0: a creature was crawling past. But the creature stayed low, hiding in the darkest shadows, so that Roz couldn't see who it was. Roz wasn't the only one watching. A pair of furry ears rose up behind a log. The ears belonged to a very hungry badger. He lay in wait as the shadowy creature came closer and closer. And when the time was right, the badger pounced. You might expect a creature under attack to run for her life, or to defend herself, or, at the very least, to scream. But when the badger pounced, this creature just rolled onto her back, stuck out her tongue, and died. Not only was she dead, she was rotten, and the badger's face twisted with disgust. Blech! What a stench! He pawed at the stinky corpse a few times and then gave up. No thanks, he grumbled to himself. I'd rather eat beetles. And the badger hurried off to find a less disgusting meal. Had that mysterious creature been frightened to death? And how could her body possibly rot so quickly? Roz was confused. And the robot became considerably more confused an hour later. When the dead creature's ears began to flicker, her nose began to twitch, and she rolled onto her feet and went on her way as if nothing had happened. The robot's voice called down from the tree, "Are you alive or are you dead?" The creature's voice hissed up from the shadows. "Who's there? Why have you been watching me?" "What you just did was unbelievable," said Roz. "I could not look away." "Unbelievable, really?" The creature's voice seemed to be softening. "I thought perhaps I overdid it when I stuck out my tongue." "I was certain you were dead." "Oh, what a lovely thing to say." "Were you dead?" "Well, of course not. Nobody can actually come back from the dead. It was just an act." "I do not understand." "It's simple. I knew that if I played dead and really laid it on thick, that old badger would be so disgusted that he'd run off. And that is exactly what happened. We opossums are natural performers, you know." "So you are an opossum?" Rod's computer brain quickly retrieved any information it had on opossums. "You are a marsupial and are nocturnal, and are known for mimicking the appearance and smell of dead animals when threatened." "It's true. Death scenes are my specialty," said the opossum. "But I have a wide dramatic range, believe me." "I believe you." "Have you done any acting?" said the opossum. "I have not," said the robot. "Well, you should. You might enjoy it. You can start by imagining the character you'd like to be. How do they move and speak? What are their hopes and fears? How do others react to them? Only when you truly understand a character can you become that character." The two odd creatures sat there, one in a tree, the other in the weeds, and talked about acting. The opossum went on and on about her various acting methods and her triumphant performances, and our robot absorbed every word. "But why do you pretend to be something you're not?" said the robot.
1: "Because it's fun," said the opossum. "And because it helps me survive, as you just saw. You never know. It might help you survive, too."
0: Soon, the robot's computer brain was humming with activity. Performing could be a survival strategy. If the opossum could pretend to be dead, the robot could pretend to be alive. She could act less robotic and more natural. And if she could pretend to be friendly, she might make some friends, and they might help her live longer and better. Yes, this was an excellent plan. Roz wasted no time and spoke her next words in the friendliest voice she could muster.
1: "Madame Marsupial, it would be a great honor and absolute privilege if you would kindly inform me of your name."
0: Roz's friendly demeanor needed some work, but it was a start.
1: "Yes, of course," said the opossum. "My name is Pinktail, and you are?"
0: Leaves gently shook as Roz climbed down from the tree.
1: it is a very lovely pleasure to make your acquaintance, my dear Pinktail." A moment later, the robot stepped into the moonlight. "My name is Roz."
0: "Oh, my!"
1: the opossum gasped. "You're the monster." "I am not a monster. I am a robot, and I am harmless."
0: "Harmless? Really?
1: Well, you do seem rather gentle, and I heard someone say that you don't eat any food at all, which makes no sense, but hopefully it means you won't eat me."
0: "I will not eat you," said the robot.
1: "Whew, I'm so glad to hear that," said the opossum, and a moment later she too stepped into the moonlight.
0: "It's nice to meet you, Roz."
1: A weak smile appeared on Pinktail's pointy face. Roz thought things were going really well, but she didn't know what to say next. Neither did Pinktail, so the two friendly creatures just stood there together and listened to the crickets for a while.
0: "Well, I should be on my way," said Pinktail at last. "Have a nice evening, Roz."
1: "Have the nicest evening, Pinktail. I shall look forward to the pleasure of encountering you again in the future. Soon, I hope. Farewell."
0: With that awkward goodbye, Pinktail slipped back into the weeds, and Roz climbed back into the tree.
1: Chapter 27, The Gosling. Something was happening inside the goose egg. Tap, tap, tap. Tap, tap, tap. Tap, tap. Crunch! A tiny bill poked through the eggshell, peeped once, and then continued crunching away. The hole grew bigger and bigger, and then, like a robot breaking from a crate, the hatchling pulled himself out into the world. He lay quietly in his nest with his eyes closed, surrounded by chips of broken shell. And when his eyes slowly winked open, the very first thing he saw was the robot looking back.
2: "Mama, Mama,"
1: peeped the gosling.
0: "I am not your mother," said the robot.
2: "Mama, Mama."
0: "I am not your mother."
2: "Food, food."
1: The gosling was hungry. Of course he was. So using her friendliest voice, Roz said,
0: "What would you like to eat, little darling?"
2: "Food,"
1: was the only response. The hatchling was far too young to be helpful. Roz needed to find a grown goose. So she scooped up the nest with the gosling inside, placed it on her flat shoulder, and marched through the forest, searching for geese. Chapter 28, The Old Goose. Ordinarily, the forest animals would have run away from the monster, but they were awfully curious why she was carrying a hatchling on her shoulder. And once Roz explained the situation, the animals actually tried to help. A frog pointed Roz up to the squirrels. A squirrel recommended that she speak with the magpies. And then a magpie sent them over to the beaver pond. The ground grew soggier, the grass grew taller, and soon the robot and the gosling were looking across a wide, murky pond. Dragonflies buzzed through the reeds, turtles sunned themselves on a log, schools of small fish gathered in the shadows, and there, floating in the center of the pond, was an old gray goose.
0: "A very good morning to you," the robot's friendly voice boomed over the water. "I have an adorable little gosling with me."
1: The goose just stared.
0: "I am in great need of your assistance," said Roz. "Actually, the gosling is in need of your assistance."
1: The goose didn't move.
2: "Food,"
1: peeped the gosling.
2: "Food, food."
1: That tiny voice was more than the old goose could bear, and she began gliding across the pond and squawking to the robot.
0: "What are you doing with that hungry hatchling? Where is parents?"
3: "There was a terrible accident," said Roz. "It was my fault. The gosling is the only survivor."
0: "If there was a terrible accident, why does your voice sound so cheerful?"
1: The goose flapped her wings. Are you sure you didn't eat his parents?
3: I am sure I did not eat his parents, said Roz, returning to her normal voice. I do not eat anything, including parents.
1: The goose squinted at the robot. Then she said,
0: Do you know who his parents were?
3: I do not know.
0: Well, they must have belonged to one of the other flocks on the island, because nobody in my flock is missing.
3: Will you take the gosling?
0: Oh, I most certainly will not, squawked the goose. I can't take in every orphan I see. You say this is your fault? It seems to me that it's up to you to make things right.
2: Mama, Mama,
1: peeped the gosling.
3: I have tried to tell him that I am not his mother, said the robot, but he does not understand.
0: Well, you'll have to act like his mother if you want him to survive.
1: There was that word again, act. Very slowly, the robot was learning to act friendly. Maybe she could learn to act motherly as well.
0: You do want him to survive, don't you? Said the goose.
3: Yes, I want him to survive, said the robot, but I do not know how to act like a mother.
0: Oh, it's nothing. You just have to provide the gosling with food and water and shelter. Make him feel loved, but don't pamper him too much. Keep him away from danger, and make sure he learns to walk and talk and swim and fly and get along with others and look after himself. And that's really all there is to motherhood.
1: The robot just stared.
2: Mama, food, said the gosling.
0: Now would probably be a good time to feed your son, said the goose.
3: Yes, of course, said the robot. What should I feed him?
0: Well, give him some mashed up grass. And if a few insects get in there, all the better.
1: Roz tore several blades of grass from the ground. She mashed them into a ball and then dropped the ball into the nest. The gosling shook his tail feathers and chewed his very first bites of food.
0: By the way, my name is Loudwing, said the goose.
3: Everyone already knows your name, Roz, but what's the gosling's name? I do not know.
1: The robot looked at her adopted son.
3: What is your name, gosling?
0: Oh, he can't name himself, squawked Loudwing.
1: And then, with a loud burst of wing beats, the goose fluttered up from the pond and landed right on Roz's head. Water streamed down the robot's dusty body as Loudwing leaned over the nest.
0: Oh, dear, he certainly is a tiny thing, said Loudwing. He must be a runt. I'll warn you, Roz, runts usually don't last very long. And with you for a mother, it'll take a miracle for him to survive. I'm sorry, but it's the truth. However, the gosling still deserves a name. Let's see here. His bill is an unusually bright color. It's actually quite lovely. If I were his mother, I'd call him Bright Bill. But you're his mother, so it's up to you.
3: His name will be Bright Bill, said Roz, as the goose fluttered back to the water. And we will live by this pond, where he can be around other geese. I will find us a sturdy tree nearby.
0: You will do no such thing, the goose flapped her wings. A tree is no place for a gosling. Brightbill needs to live on the ground, like a normal goose.
1: Loudwing sized up the robot.
0: I suppose you two will need a rather large home. You'd better speak with Mr. Beaver. He can build anything. He's a little gruff at times, but if you're extra friendly, I'm sure he'll help you out. And if he gives you trouble, remind him that he owes me a favor.
1: Chapter 29. The Beavers. Every day, the beavers swam along their dam, inspecting and repairing it. The wall of wood and mud allowed only a trickle of water to pass through,
0: and it had turned a narrow stream into the wide pond that many animals now called home. As Roz and Brightbill walked around the pond, they passed hundreds of chewed-up tree stumps, proof that the beavers needed a constant supply of wood. And this gave Roz an idea. The robot swung her flattened hand, and the sounds of chopping wood echoed across the water. They were soon replaced by the sounds of footsteps and shaking leaves as the robot carefully walked along the beaver dam with a gosling on her shoulder and a freshly cut tree in her hands. The beavers floated beside their lodge and stared at the bizarre sight with open mouths until Mr. Beaver slapped his broad tail on the water, which meant, "Stop right there!" The robot stopped.
1: "Hello, beavers. My name is Roz, and this is Brightbill. Please do not be frightened. I am not dangerous."
0: She held out the tree.
1: "I have brought you a gift. I thought perhaps you could use this in your beautiful dam."
4: "No thanks," said Mr. Beaver. "I have a strict policy never to accept gifts from monsters."
0: "Don't be ridiculous," interrupted Mrs. Beaver. "We can't let a perfectly good birch go to waste."
4: "I'm afraid I must insist," said Mr. Beaver.
0: Mrs. Beaver turned to her husband. "Remember how you asked me to point out when you're being stubborn and rude? Well, you're being stubborn and rude." Then she turned back to Roz. "Thank you, monster. If you'd be so kind as to drop the tree in the water, we'll take it from there."
1: "I am not a monster." Roz tossed the tree like a twig. "I am a robot."
0: The tree smacked against the water and sent the beavers bobbing up and down. Just then, Brightbill started peeping.
2: "Mama, hungry."
0: So Roz dropped a ball of grass into the nest.
1: "The gosling thinks you're his mother?" came a quiet voice. It was Paddler, Mr. and Mrs. Beaver's son. "His real mother is dead," said Roz, "so I have adopted him."
0: There was a brief silence. Then Paddler looked up at Roz and said,
1: "You're a very good robot to take care of Brightbill."
0: Mr. Beaver sighed.
4: "Yes, yes, that's very good of you, Roz, but I don't understand what any of this has to do with us."
1: "My son and I need a home, and Loudwing said you would help us build one."
4: "Of course she did," Mr. Beaver muttered to himself. "Loudwing gets me out of one lousy jam, and I spend the rest of my days doing her favors."
0: Mrs. Beaver glared at her husband.
4: "Sorry," he said, realizing he was being stubborn and rude again. "Stay right there, Roz. We need to have a family meeting."
0: The three beavers slipped under the water, and a moment later their muffled voices could be heard inside the lodge. The robot stood on the dam and patiently waited with her son.
2: "Mama, Mama."
1: "Yes, Brightbill, I am trying to act like a good mother."
0: A ripple and Mr. Beaver's head appeared above the water.
4: "If you bring us four more trees, good, healthy ones, maybe I'll have time to help you and the gosling."
1: "That is wonderful," said the robot. "We will be right back."
0: Chapter 30, The Nest.
4: I built my fair share of lodges over the years," Mr. Beaver stood at the water's edge, "but I can't say I've ever built one for a robot and a gosling. So just what exactly do you need?"
1: "We need a lodge big enough for us both," said Roz. "It should be comfortable and safe, and it should be near the pond."
4: "How long do you plan on living in this lodge?"
1: "I do not know."
4: "Then we better make sure it's strong and sturdy." Mr. Beaver stroked his whiskers as he thought. "Do you plan on having friends over? The missus loves to entertain guests."
1: "I do not have any friends."
4: "No friends? Well, you seem pretty likable for a monster. I mean, a robot. But if you want my advice, you should grow yourself a garden. Your neighbors won't be able to resist fresh herbs and berries and flowers. Just you wait and see. So We'll make sure there's a place for a garden, and we'll give your lodge some extra space for all the friends you'll be hosting." The beaver winked. "We also need to find a way to keep your lodge comfortable when it's cold outside. Our lodge is heated by our own bodies, but I think we'll have to find another way to heat yours."
0: The beaver and the robot thought about heat for a while. The first thing that came to Roz's mind was the sun. But then she remembered the hot sparks she had felt while sliding down the mountain peak. "I could heat our lodge with fire," she said. Mr. Beaver blinked his little eyes. "I will need to experiment," Roz continued, "but I think there is a way."
4: "You go right ahead, Roz," said the beaver. "But would you try not to burn down the entire forest?"
0: "Do not worry. I will be careful."
4: "Now let's move on," Mr. Beaver sighed. "Well, the next order of business is to find a site for your lodge. That meadow across the water would be perfect, but the hares will have a fit if we try to build there. I think we should just clear out some trees and build right in the forest. And I know just the place."
0: The beaver took them along the water and up to a dense section of forest that jutted into the pond.
4: "It needs some work," said Mr. Beaver, trudging through the thick weeds. "But this ought to do the job."
0: "Yes, this ought to do the job," said Roz in her friendliest voice.
2: "Job,"
0: said Bright Bill. Mr. Beaver was incredibly skilled at taking down trees, but even he couldn't keep up with Roz's powerful chopping hands. So he let the robot do the hard work. He pointed out the trees and shrubs that needed to go, and Roz started hacking away. By sunset, they were standing in a newly cleared site, and they had more than enough wood to build the lodge.
4: "Yeah, you did some fine work today, Roz," Mr. Beaver yawned. "I'll return in the morning, and we'll pick up right where we left off."
0: "What would you like me to do?" said the robot.
4: "Tonight? So you still feel like working, do you? Oh, very good. Well, you can start by digging out those tree stumps, and you can collect all those large, flat stones over there, and you can smooth down this patch of dirt so we have a level place to build. Yeah, that should keep you busy."
0: The next morning, Mr. Beaver returned to find that Roz had been very busy indeed. All the tree stumps had been dug up and their holes filled in with dirt. 20 large stones had been stacked, and the ground was now perfectly level. But what most astonished Mr. Beaver was that Roz and Bright Bill were huddled around a small, crackling campfire. Mr. Beaver moved his lips, but no words came out.
5: "Bright Bill was cold last night," said Roz, "so I taught myself how to make a fire."
4: But how?
5: "I discovered that when I strike these two stones together, they create sparks, like this. I directed sparks onto dry leaves and wood until they ignited. Once I had a fire, it was easy to keep it going, and if I need to put it out, I can just add water."
0: Mr. Beaver sat and warmed his paws. "I've never seen fire in such a neat little bundle." He stared into the flames. "I've only seen it blazing through the forest, burning everything in its path, but this is marvelous." He took another minute to enjoy the warmth. Then he and the robot got back to work. Mr. Beaver asked Roz to dig a trench here, to place large stones there, to arrange logs this way, to smear mud that way. Birds and squirrels perched in the trees and watched the new lodge take shape. It resembled a beaver lodge, but it was larger, a great dome of wood and mud and leaves. A simple opening in the wall served as the entrance, and the door was nothing more than a heavy stone that the robot could slide out of the way. Inside, the lodge was one big round room. The arch ceiling was high enough that Roz could stand upright. A fire pit was set into the center of the floor, and a mesh of thin branches above acted as a vent. Long stones lined the interior walls like benches and were covered with thick cushions of moss. There was even a hole for storing food and water for Brightbill.
4: You got yourself a beautiful Pondview property, said Mr. Beaver. What are you going to name it?
5: I do not understand.
4: Why, a beautiful lodge like this deserves a name. We call our lodge Steam Catcher.
0: The robot's computer brain didn't take long.
5: The lodge is for Brightbill. Brightbill is a bird. Birds live in nests. Could we call this lodge The Nest?
4: Huzzah! Squeaked the beaver. The Nest is a fine name for your lodge.
2: Nest! Nest!
0: Laughed Brightbill. They stood outside the nest and admired their handiwork until Mr. Beaver's belly began to grumble.
4: Ah, that sound means it's time for me to go get dinner.
5: Thank you very much for your help, said Roz. We could not have done this without you.
4: You're quite welcome, said Mr. Beaver, smiling. For your garden, you'll want to speak with Tawny, the doe who lives over the hill. She'll know just what to do. And now, if you'll excuse me, I have to hurry home before Paddler eats all the best leaves. Enjoy your first night in the nest.
0: And that's a good place to stop before the next chapter. I hope you're enjoying our new book. If you have questions or comments about what we're doing or how we're doing it, please give us a ring at 312-447-3439. 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Thank you, as always, for listening. I'm Linda Kimbrough. Good night.
6: 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My name is Ruth M. Fairfax Frazier, and I am the founder and executive director of the FACT organization, and today I'm pleased to serve as your host. FACT is always excited about this opportunity to share time with you, our most valued listening public, with different weekly topics of interest that positively influence our communities. However, as we always say, this can only be accomplished with your help. The fact is, we all need each other, and by uniting our efforts, we can make a positive difference for everyone. In a nutshell, FACT's combined vision and mission is to help create a better world through educating the public and coalescing with others to eradicate biases and prejudices, as well as hate crimes.
7: Greetings, Chicagoland, and welcome to the FACT organization. And we are once again going to bring you topics that are important to not only you, but to everyone. And today's topic, we're going to talk about learning disabilities. And we have with us a very important guest, Miss Beverly Holden Johns of the Learning Disability Association. Ms. Johns, welcome.
8: Welcome. Thank you very much, and thank you for inviting me to be on the show. I'm looking forward to talking with you.
7: Could you tell our audience a brief summary of your background?
8: Okay, my background is I currently am the president-elect of the Learning Disabilities Association of Illinois and have been involved with the organization for well over 25 years. I have spent my career working with students who have learning disabilities and who also have behavioral challenges. And I also do a lot of advocacy work for individuals with disabilities as well.
7: Ah, so Chicagoland, as you have heard, we don't only have someone who volunteers, but someone who is experienced in the area of learning disabilities with over 25 years of experience and is currently serving as the president-elect of the Learning Disabilities Association of Illinois. So we're going to have a very interesting show, and we're going to get started by letting you explain to us some of the things that the Learning Disability Association does.
8: Okay, Learning Disabilities Association of Illinois is very, very busy at the time. Essentially, our mission is to promote the education and welfare and provide advocacy for students and adults with learning disabilities and their families. So we want to provide the necessary support, the necessary information, whatever families need to better assist their children with learning disabilities. And we also provide services for adults with learning disabilities in the way of advocacy for them. Mm. So we're involved with a number of projects. The first of our projects is one that focuses on training. This year, beginning on September 9th, we have six workshops that are scheduled for several Saturdays in September, October, and November. So, for instance, and most of those workshops are in the Chicagoland area,
7: okay.
8: But our first one this year will be in Bloomington Normal, and we'll focus on what is a culturally and linguistically appropriate IEP. So, in other words, how can we provide and plan IEPs that are for students who are English learners? On September 16th, we're having a workshop conducted by Matt Cohen, okay. who is an attorney at law, and he will be discussing evaluating students suspected of having learning disabilities,
7: okay.
8: Talking about avoiding RTI pitfalls and writing an appropriate IEP, and that's on September 16th, and that's at St. Xavier University in Chicago.
7: Okay, all right.
8: Our next one is September 23rd, and that one will be at Northeastern Illinois University, and that's writing an effective transition plan as part of the IEP. On October 14th, we go back to St. Xavier University and do Why Kids Hate School, including ADHD, anxiety, and depression. On October 21st, we're going to talk about effective behavior intervention plans, and on November 18th, we're going to talk about child, family, community, how everybody needs to work together for the betterment of services for individuals with learning disabilities.
7: For some of our audience may not understand what the word what the abbreviation IEP stands for. Could you let them know?
8: Thank you for asking that. That's the individualized education program that every student who is receiving special education services has. And that is the yearly roadmap, if you will, about what types of services we need to provide to our students and how we provide those services. And the document should be both needs-based and strength-based. So we're looking at what the needs of the students are, and we're building on their strengths to meet those needs. So that's the IEP, and thank you for asking that question.
7: I know that my kids, both of my children, my last two children have gone through having their IEPs, and one's now in college and the other's entering high school and finally out of her IEP as of her eighth grade year. So I'm well-versed in the knowledge of it, but some people out there may not understand that, and I just wanted to make sure that you explained that to them.
8: Right, right. And one of the things also that we are very proud of is that Janet Lerner, who was a pioneer in the field of learning disabilities from here in the state of Illinois, and she taught at Northeastern Illinois University, when she died, her family chose very generously to provide Janet Lerner Memorial Membership Scholarships. Those scholarships allow parents to have a free membership in the Learning Disabilities Association of Illinois, and they also allow parents to come to every single workshop that we have for free.
7: Wow.
8: So we are very grateful to Janet Lerner's family because of all of the pioneering work that she did and the recognition that she had that it was very, very important for parents and educators to work together. Her life was based on the premise that we should all work, educators and families should work closely together for services for children with learning disabilities. So because of her legacy, we have these scholarships, and we encourage families or adults with learning disabilities to come forward and to contact the LDA office so that they can avail themselves of these free opportunities that we are providing.
7: Mm. Well, you hear that, Chicagoland. Free opportunities. It's one of the favorite words of most people when we say it's free. That means that you can be a part of this. There's no excuse that, well, I can't afford it. These are services and these are meetings and educational moments that you can gain for free that can affect your life, your children's life directly. And a partnership between educators and teachers and those who volunteer for our children and the parents is essential to a successful education program. I don't care if it's learning disabilities or not. The involvement is important. So please take advantage of every opportunity. And this is an excellent opportunity, Chicagoland. Now, you mentioned the word that you do, advocacy for people. How does advocacy look for children and adults? Is it the same type of advocacy, or does it look differently between the two?
8: Well, we have a broad range of advocacy services that we provide. For instance, if someone has questions about how they can better get services, they can always call the Learning Disabilities Office, and I'll provide that phone number, and we will connect them with somebody who can answer their question about that. So we provide direct one-on-one advocacy as much as possible. You know, maybe the family has a question about, I believe my child needs to be evaluated. What do you think? Or my son wants to go to college. What can we do to facilitate that? Or I need to learn more about what are some good back-to-school supplies that won't be harmful to my children.
7: Mm-hmm.
8: We provide just a variety of, you know, answers to those questions for families and for educators as well, because an educator might be working with a student and might be running into some challenges. And we have individuals who've worked in the schools for many years who can say, you know, maybe you could utilize this. So a wide variety of advocacy services on an individual basis for families. We also provide a newsletter that gives people an overview of what's happening in the state of Illinois and in Washington, D.C. that's impacting services to children. We also monitor what's happening legislatively.
7: Mm.
8: So we do all of those things. And now we're very excited that we're involved in a project known as the Healthy Children's Project.
7: And I was just about to ask you about that.
8: To ban toxic chemicals in our environment.
7: Hmm. Could you explain more about that project? I know these are things that are very important, and some people don't even realize that they're exposing their children to things. So could you please just let us know more about this Healthy Children Project?
8: Okay. The Healthy Children's Project has really been very, very valuable work. Let's just take the example of right now everybody is getting ready to send their children back to school. But there are healthy back-to-school supplies that we can put in the hands of our children, and there are back-to-school supplies that, in fact, are toxic for children and can actually harm them.
9: Wow.
8: And so, for instance, you know, we have a fact sheet out that talks about if you're going to buy your children's back-to-school supplies, you want to look for items that are marked PVC-free and BPA-free to get started. You also want to look for, you have to learn to read what is actually in the back-to-school supplies. So you want to stay away from items that have vinyl in them because generally items that have vinyl have toxic chemicals in them. You want to avoid colored paper clips for children because they may be coated with something known as PVC, so you stick with the plain metal ones. You want to avoid anything unless it's marked BPA-free. So if you're buying your child or your young adult a water bottle, it's best to buy a stainless steel water bottle and a stainless steel lunchbox. You also want to avoid anything with chlorine and avoid permanent or water-based markers that contain anything toxic or have in them, if you look in the back at some of the ingredients, if they say artificial fragrance, you know, that is problematic. Another item that you want to be very careful of for children, and we're working closely with child care settings, and in fact, we have offered any place in the state to do a workshop for daycare centers, Head Starts, et cetera, for them to be careful of chemicals that are of concern that are maybe utilized in a daycare center. Just as an example of, we learned that there were some companies selling flame retardant mattresses for cribs. So we think, well, of course we want a flame retardant mattress for a child. But some of those flame retardant mattresses have toxic chemicals that can result in neurological damage to children.
9: Wow.
8: We also say stay away from items that have heavy metals in them, like arsenic and mercury. Stay away from things that are stain and waterproofers. And what we're doing is working with businesses and companies that sell products to say, please take some of these products off the market because these products could cause neurological damage for children. And then we encourage people to say, what if, you know, making sure that the water is tested for lead because lead is harmful. You know, high doses of lead are harmful to children. So we're doing a Getting Ready for Baby campaign. We just visited also some stores, particularly Jewel Osco stores, because they still have some products on their shelves that have toxic chemicals in them. We have visited Dollar Tree stores because while Dollar Tree stores provide cheap products, we have to be very, very careful about some of those products because they may be harmful to children. So we think we're doing, you know, buying the child a toy or a bubble bath only to find out that it has toxic chemicals in it.
9: Wow.
8: So that's why I always say for families to read labels on products before they buy them. And sometimes it does get overwhelming, but if you just remember to avoid items that have PVC in them, have BPA in them, have chlorine in them, have artificial fragrance in them. So those are some of the things that we're doing to promote safer products that are used with our children.
7: And this time of the season, a lot of parents are going out buying school supplies. So it's very important that they get grasp this understanding that not everything that glitters is gold. Not everything that's in a store is necessarily going to be safe for your children. Sometimes, and it's not because the manufacturers or the companies are evil people. They're just not realizing the health factors that they're putting people at risk with by using sometimes cheaper materials and sometimes the materials that even last longer to replace the cheaper material. So that, you know, you're solving one problem and causing another problem. So with the Healthy Children's Project, do you have a separate website for that or where people can go and get that information?
8: No, we don't have a separate website.
7: Okay.
8: But we have the information on our LDA website.
7: Oh, could you give that?
8: Has our workshop information and all of that information. And then we also, we have a Learning Disabilities Association of Illinois Facebook page.
7: Ah.
8: And on that page, we also post Healthy Children's Projects updates. And then there is also a separate Healthy Children's Project Facebook page. If you just put in Healthy Children's Project, you will find that as well. And our Learning Disabilities Association of Illinois our Facebook page is Learning Disabilities Association of Illinois. And we put frequent updates about our workshops that are coming up and about what's happening in the Healthy Children's Project as well.
7: Okay, that's good. See, a lot of people out there might not know.
8: We have a website, so I want to give you our website, and that's www.ldail.com.
7: Okay, and do you have an 800 number or a number they can call?
8: We have a phone number. It's 708.
7: 430-7532. Okay. So, Chicagoland, again, I want you to take pen and paper and write this down. Again, the website is www.ldail.com. And the phone number where you can call and get more information, and again, 708-430-7532. And you can also look them up on Facebook at Learning Disability Association of Illinois on your Facebook page and add them as a friend, like their page, and then follow the information that's on that page. It's a time for you to, again, get the information. It's very important for our children to be safe, while at the same time, we want to make sure they're prepared for school. And like I said, like she just said, something like flame retardant beds at a daycare center, and it's important to have them, but sometimes we just have to read labels. As parents, as grandparents, as aunts and uncles, we're so busy getting things for the kids that we forget that we need to read the label. Read what's in it, read what they've done, so that we make sure we're getting the most current and the safest products for our children. Now, Ms. Johns, in all the things that are going on nationally and locally, the state of Illinois has still been struggling with Senate Bill 1, which is one part of it is financing, but there's more than just financing tied to this bill, correct?
8: Yes. I mean, the legislation is itself over 400 pages. And the concern that Learning Disabilities Association of Illinois has about the legislation is in the area of special education. Learning Disabilities Association believes that there should be a specific line item that provides reimbursement of funding for school districts when they hire educators who work with students with disabilities. So, for instance, a school district hires a teacher, they will get money back for hiring that teacher. Senate Bill 1 eliminates

0: any purpose related to special education. We believe that's too broad. We want schools to provide teachers so that they can serve students with disabilities, or occupational therapists, or physical therapists, or social workers, or school psychologists. And Senate Bill 1 eliminates that.
1: And again, Chicagoland, it's very important to know that the press does not cover everything. And there are things that you need to be proactive about. If your child's education is important to you, I know it's a 400-page book, but at some point, we need to put down our books and pick up our children's future book, which is a bill called Senate Bill 1, and understand what's there so we can talk to our legislators and give them specific things that we say we need change. We have to protect children from political decisions. We have to protect children because we're the parents, we're the grandparents, we're the community, and they need to know that we're concerned about the small details in the bill as well as the big details, correct?
0: That's right. That's exactly right. That's why it's important, you know, to educate ourselves continually on what these pieces of legislation actually say and what the implications of those pieces of legislation are. It is important that people be well educated on these topics and not just necessarily believe what some people say may be in the bill. You have to do some investigation, and you have to rely on, you know, organizations, you know, that say, all right, let's look at this specific part of a piece of legislation, and what does this mean to children with disabilities?
1: Wow. And some things are frightening. The devil, the old statement, the devil's in the details. Sometimes in the details
0: exactly.
1: is where the harm is.
0: You know, I've been involved in reading legislation for 40 years, and I learned early on that you have to read the details, because you're absolutely right.
1: Now, there's also a big push about school vouchers and property tax freezes and things like that. Would a school voucher program help the services for LD students, or would it hinder them?
0: Well, I think the issue that we need to be concerned about is what happens to our public educational system, because our public educational system is the one that provides, that is supposed to provide services to all students. And so we need our, you know, we need our public schools.
1: And again, Chicagoland, when people start talking about choice and vouchers, realize that the public school system is the one system where you have to educate everyone who comes. When you start using vouchers, they can be selective about who's in their school, what programs they offer, because now it's no longer underneath the guise of a public education, but it's underneath the guise of money, and decisions about money oftentimes leave our kids out. So please make sure that when you're looking at things like this, that we take a holistic approach to every topic and realize that Chicagoland is important, that we have education for everyone, not just for the selective few. Now, Ms. Johns, in our last minute or so, do you have anything you would like to leave our listening audience with?
0: Well, we want individuals to become more involved in the Learning Disabilities Association of Illinois. We want you to join with us so that whether you're an educator or you're a parent or you're an adult with learning disabilities, we need you, and we need your involvement in our organization, and we want to provide services. And the more people that are involved, the better for providing services. The more we can spread the word about the needs of students and adults with learning disabilities.
1: Ms. John, the FACT organization would like to thank you.

0: 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We thank you for what you're doing and what you've already done, and we look forward to the programs and things that you're going to have in the future that will help our audience. Chicagoland, again, you can reach this organization, the Learning Disability Association of Illinois. Website is www.ldail.com. Their telephone number is 708-430-7532. And you can also reach them on Facebook at Learning Disability Association of Illinois. And look that up on Facebook, like them, and follow them. And the information you heard about the Safe Kids program is all going to be there too, as well as the listing of the classes that we are told about starting in September, running all the way through November. So please, Chicagoland, take advantage of these programs. Again, we thank Ms. Johns for being our guest tonight, and stay tuned for our next informative program. But come back next week when, once again, we will build our nations and strengthen our communities through volunteerism and through information. Good night.
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2: So I'm apartment hunting and having this debate with a landlord.
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2: 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Rules that allow for housing discrimination? 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
6: 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I am Christopher Angela, and you're listening to Chris Radio, the Chicagoland Reading Information Service from the ChicagoLighthouse.org. For the next half hour, I'll be reading articles from Consumer Reports magazine. And we're going to begin this week with an article entitled, "So Do You Think It's Time for a Hearing Aid? It's easier than ever to try one, but understanding the market before you start shopping can help you avoid expensive pitfalls and find a device that will really help." And this is written by Catherine Roberts of Consumer Reports. And she writes, "People often go years between realizing that they have a hearing problem and seeking assistance. The reasons for that include the social stigma of wearing hearing aids and the high cost of devices and care. These days, help is more accessible and more affordable, thanks to over-the-counter hearing aids. They have now been on the market for about 4 years. Legalizing the devices was intended to spur competition and innovation, improve access to help, and drive down the cost of hearing aids for most people with hearing loss." Some of those goals have been realized. OTCs do cost substantially less than many prescription hearing aids, and you can easily get them online and in some stores. No appointment with an audiologist needed. There's also been a flurry of innovation. One great development is, quote, having non-traditional hearing aid companies come into the space to try to make hearing healthcare and hearing aid use a little more mainstream, end quote, says Jasleen Singh, Ph.D., AUD, an assistant professor of speech, language, and hearing sciences at the University of Massachusetts, Amherst. Take Apple, for example. People can now turn their AirPods Pro 2 or 3 into hearing aids by changing some settings on their iPhone or iPad and on some Macs, too. But the OTC marketplace is still in its early days, and not everything has unfolded smoothly. With so many new players and products, there's a lot of uncertainty for consumers. There's significant variability in the quality of OTC devices, and hearing aids aren't exactly a quick fix for hearing loss the way glasses can be for imperfect vision. The process of getting prescription hearing aids has typically involved an extensive evaluation and sometimes multiple appointments to get everything right. Quote, when you have a product that has traditionally been held by experts and you're now saying, do it on your own, there's just a lot of confusion, end quote, Singh says. That is why CR recently rated 12 OTC hearing aids for the first time. A rigorous test used professional audiological equipment, user experience experts, input from audiologists, and feedback from real-life testers with mild to moderate hearing loss to find out what it's like to use some of the most popular and prominent OTC hearing aids on the market right now. Plus, we've gathered plenty of advice from our experts on how to navigate your hearing healthcare journey, whether or not you're interested in trying an OTC. So will OTC hearing aids work for you? When you start shopping for hearing aids, you'll need to decide whether you want to get prescription devices from an audiologist or hearing care provider, or go the over-the-counter route and buy on your own, online, or in a store. OTC aids aren't for everyone. For one thing, they're only intended for people with self-perceived mild to moderate hearing loss. Research suggests that most people with some hearing loss fall into that category. If you're unsure, some simple tools can help you figure it out. First, there's the labeling on OTC aids themselves, which is mandated by the Food and Drug Administration. The label lists signs of mild to moderate hearing loss, as having trouble hearing speech in noisy places, finding it hard to follow speech in groups, having trouble hearing on the phone, finding that listening makes you tired, and needing to turn up the volume on the TV or radio so much that other people complain it's too loud. The required labeling also lists signs of more serious hearing loss, which indicate that you should go the prescription route. And that is not being able to hear speech in a quiet room and not hearing loud noises, such as power tools or engines. Other evaluation tools can help. A research-backed questionnaire, the Hearing Handicap Inventory, can assess how much a hearing problem affects your daily life. A few versions exist. You can find a short screening version on CR's website at cr.org/HLScreen for a short screening version. Or you can ask your primary care provider about the test. There are also digital hearing screenings, such as the World Health Organization's Hear Who, H-E-A-R, capital letters, W-H-O, app, available for iOS and Android. Plus, you can always get a formal hearing assessment from an audiologist or other hearing care provider, even if you're not ready to buy hearing aids at the same time. It's also important to rule out health problems that might be causing hearing loss, many of which can be treated by a medical doctor rather than with hearing aids. Signs of an underlying condition include symptoms like ear pain, blood or pus coming out of your ears, feelings of dizziness or spinning, worse hearing in one ear, or sudden recent hearing changes. The Consumer Ear Disease Risk Assessment, and that's at sites.northwestern.edu/CEDRA, C-E-D-R-A, the Consumer Ear Disease Risk Assessment at sites.northwestern.edu/CEDRA, which is another free online tool, can help determine if you need to see a doctor for a problem with your ears. Keep in mind that even if your hearing loss falls into the mild to moderate range, other factors matter too. For example, people who have moderate hearing loss but are regularly in more challenging listening environments, like teaching a classroom full of children, for instance, or working in an echoey courtroom, may benefit from an audiologist's expertise in selecting and programming hearing aids that can help meet some of those challenges. Then there's the big question of whether you feel confident navigating the process of finding, buying, and using hearing aids largely on your own. Getting a high-quality device is one thing, quote, but we also know that people are successful only when they're given adequate support, end quote, says Vinya Makaya, Ph.D., AUD, a professor at the University of Colorado School of Medicine and director of audiology at UC Health and CUM Medicine. Understanding the different types of OTC devices and how much support their manufacturers provide can help you make the right choice. So what to consider before you shop? Self-fitting or preset? These are two main kinds of OTC hearing aids. Self-fitting refers not to the physical fit of the hearing aid in your ear, but to the fact that you have to use built-in digital tools to customize its settings yourself so that it, quote, fits, end quote, your particular hearing loss. Self-fitting hearing aids are designed to be used with a smartphone app that has some feature, often a brief hearing test, that customizes the device settings. Self-fitting hearing aids are also more stringently regulated than preset OTCs. That's because in order for a device to be designated as self-fitting, hearing aid manufacturers must submit data to the FDA, demonstrating that it and the accompanying app are safe, and that users can program them at least as effectively as an audiologist using the hearing aids interface. For self-fitting hearing aids, manufacturers must also submit usability testing showing that people can operate the devices as intended. This can give users an extra measure of confidence. The main downside of self-fitting aids is that they tend to be more expensive than presets. And because they're paired with an app, they tend to be more complicated to set up and use than the sum of the simpler preset devices. Preset, end quotes, is a common way to refer to OTCs that aren't self-fitting. The name refers to the fact that many of these aids come with a few pre-programmed hearing profiles. They may be situation-specific, such as for a noisy restaurant, or they may aim to cover a few different levels of hearing loss within the mild to moderate range. The amount of customization available varies across presets. Some offer only fixed profiles, while others allow for much greater customization within those presets. The advantages are their lower price and greater simplicity. But there's also more uncertainty when it comes to quality, according to Manchaya. Quote, just testing the devices in the lab, we know there's a huge variability in the device quality in the presets, end quote, he says. That doesn't mean you can't find solid preset models, but it might take a little more hunting. Now, two preset models have earned our recommendation. So next to consider before you shop is shape and connectivity. Hearing aids, including OTCs, come in two basic configurations, the kind that sits behind your ear and the kind that sits in the bowl or canal of your ear. See Choose the Style That Fits Best on page 51 for more on the pros and cons of each, which I'll get to. Katie Haliva, who leads CR's testing of OTC hearing aids, recommends considering how you'll adjust settings, whether using buttons on the hearing aids themselves or with a connected app. Using hearing aids buttons may be challenging if your dexterity is limited, but it means you won't have to worry about using an app in addition to your aid. Another consideration is customer support. The support that's available can make a big difference in your level of satisfaction. Look carefully at the customer service options offered by the different companies you're considering. The makers of some of our top-rated hearing aids, Eargo and Lexi, offer free remote support 6 days a week by phone or web chat. Lexi also offers video chat support. Another OTC brand, Sennheiser, offers users the option to purchase in-person assistance from participating audiologists who can help them program and use their OTC hearing aids. The service starts around $250 to $300, according to a company spokesperson. Then there are companies like Jabra, which have you provide an audiogram, the result of a hearing test, that they use to program the hearing aids before sending them to you. These tend to be more expensive, but also offer remote support, including remote adjustments to the settings if needed, as you start to use your hearing aid. For features, almost all of the hearing aids in our ratings have rechargeable batteries, but some OTCs run on replaceable batteries, so make sure you get the type you prefer. OTCs also vary widely in capabilities, such as a phone call and audio streaming. So read closely to make sure you understand what your hearing aids can and cannot do. If you want to be able to stream phone calls directly to them, for example, Haliva says to be aware that some have a phone call feature that optimizes the settings for talking on the phone. Our ratings track which OTCs can actually stream calls. Have tinnitus or persistent ear ringing? Some OTCs offer a tinnitus masker. Finally, consider the ongoing costs associated with your hearing aids. Certain components, including ear domes or tips and wax guards, need to be replaced regularly. In our ratings, we estimate how much those accessories will cost you each year based on each seller's recommended replacement schedule. If your ears are particularly waxy, you may need to spend more on replacing wax guards more frequently. And consider this, the return policy. Hearing aids take some time to get used to. Quote, as soon as you get them, start using them, Haliva says. She recommends trying out the company's customer service early, too, to make sure you can get adequate help if you need it. Make sure the return period allows for a week-long trial. Even a high-quality pick might not offer the experience you expect, but don't let that discourage you completely. Another OTC or prescription model might be a better fit. Keep in mind that the return policy may vary based on where you purchase the device and the manufacturer's website versus Best Buys, for example. So how to buy wisely? Some walk-in retailers are moving away from stocking OTCs. but you can still find them at stores like CVS and Walgreens. There's more variety online, but also some pitfalls. Take Amazon, for example. In a recent study published in the journal Audiology and Neurology, Venkaya and colleagues reviewed Amazon's OTC hearing aid listings and found some concerning patterns. For one thing, 9% were marketed as being for, quote, severe, end quote, or, quote, advanced, end quote, hearing loss, which violates the FTC's OTC hearing aid rules. A few models didn't specify that they were intended only for adults, another important factor, that they're not meant for children to use. Amazon told CR it requires OTC hearing aids to comply with all relevant FDA regulations. Another issue, according to Mankaya, is that some devices called OTC hearing aids may not be genuine hearing aids. As regulated medical devices, all OTCs must be registered with the FDA. That includes presets. Self-fitting devices must be registered and cleared, a higher bar, by the agency. But Mankaya says that some devices on Amazon appear to be neither. So, if you find a very low-priced device online, it might be too good to be true. Mankaya says that in his research, the audio quality of OTC hearing aids priced at about $800 and above was fairly consistent. But below that price, sound quality varies a lot. In CR's test, we found 8 OTCs for $700 or less with solid sound quality. So let's look at the ratings on this facing page. Now, here's how we test. Overall score is based on the results of all tests. For sound quality, we run a series of tests using standard audiological equipment. For performance, a group of panelists provides feedback on comfort and another group with mild to moderate hearing loss, and it takes a series of listening tests. For ease of use, our usability expert evaluates ease of setup and operation. Runtime is based on product information when available. For more information on choosing among RIC, CIC, BTE, and ITE aids, see Choose the Style That Fits Best on page 51, which I will get to. So, here are the top 5 rated hearing aids, over-the-counter we're talking here. And it says here some brand names are probably new to you, and price isn't a reliability proxy for quality. Our OTC hearing aid ratings can help. So, over-the-counter hearing aids. Here's a smart buy. It's the Lexi, L-E-X-I-E, B2, the Lexi, L-E-X-I-E, B2 Plus, powered by Bose hearing aid, smart buy. It's rated at 85 out of 100, and it costs $1,000 typical. And that's a receiver, an RIC, a receiving in the ear canal hearing aid. Next, and it's recommended, is the SoundBrite Discovery. It's rated at 85 out of 100. It costs $250. And that is a receiver in canal hearing aid also. Next, recommended, is the Eargo SE. Score is 81, $1,700, and that's a CIC completely in-canal hearing aid. Also, the Eargo 8 is recommended. The score is 77, the cost $2,700. That's the same thing, and that's another completely in-the-canal hearing aid. And last here is a smart buy, is the Yeasound, Y-E-A-S-O-N-D, RIC 800 at $600 with a score of 75, and that is the receiver in canal type. For best brands, in our 2023 survey, 13,163 CR members shared their satisfaction with various aspects of their hearing aids. Five prescription brands led the pack. Members told us how satisfied they were with their hearing aids' performance in various situations, such as talking on the phone or in a group, and rated elements such as reliability, durability, fit and comfort, value, sound clarity, sound richness, ease of use, and battery life. 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So over the counter, Lexi, Soundbrite, Eargo, and Yeesound are the best. 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So here's how to choose the style that fits you best for OTCs. And there's a lot of confusion and a lot of confusing jargon when it comes to hearing aid shapes. But there are two key categories. Go with the type that you find comfortable enough to wear consistently. These are the types. Behind your ear. The two main kinds are behind the ear, the BTEs, and the receiver in canal, RIC, which I went over in the ratings. For both, the main body of the hearing aid sits tucked behind your ears. Now the pros for behind your ears. The larger size allows for more features, and with RICs, receiver in canal, the separation between the receiver and the microphone can reduce feedback. Controls on the aids themselves mean that you can easily change settings without using your phone. The cons: behind the ear models are generally more visible. Some RICs, which are receiver in canal, can be fairly discreet. Now, these hearing aids behind your ear consist of a receiver that sends sound inside the ear, a microphone, and an amplifier that processes and boosts the sound. In receiver in canal aids, a thin wire connects to the body of the aid to the receiver that's behind your ear. Now, in behind the ear aids, the receiver, mic, and amplifier live inside the casing behind your ear. Now, again, in receiver in canal aids, a thin wire connects to the body of the aid to the receiver. Now, there's also the inside your ear types. Styles include in the ear, ITE, in the canal, ITC, completely in canal, CIC, and earbuds. They're all worn inside the bowl of the ear or deeper within the canal. Now, the pros: with no components behind the ear, they can be more comfortable to wear with glasses and masks, and CICs can be essentially invisible. The cons: changing settings can be tricky and may require you to use your phone, and there may not be room for features like Bluetooth streaming, and earbud-style aids generally have these features. Now, the description is: completely in-canal OTC aids are usually sold with ear domes in different sizes so you can find a good fit. These are tiny. With this style, all of hearing aids components fit inside a unit that sits inside the ear. 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Now, this option isn't as common with OTC models. It's mainly provided by manufacturers that program your devices before sending them. Jabra Enhance and Audicus brands are two examples. Another helpful add-on for tough listening scenarios is assisted listening systems. If you're getting a prescription aid, ask your audiologist to include a telecoil. Then, if a venue is equipped with a hearing loop, as many are, you'll be able to simply press the telecoil button on your hearing aid and get the venue's audio broadcast directly to your device. And last here is captioning tech. A number of apps can provide speech transcription and captioning in real time, which can help you follow along with phone conversations, Zoom meetings, and more. Google Live Transcribe and Notification is native to Android devices. Well, that'll do it for this edition of Consumer Reports Magazine. I'm your volunteer reader, Christopher Angela, and we're broadcasting from the Chicago Lighthouse. 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
7: Hello, I'm Sheila R. Brown. You are listening to Chris Radio. During this half hour, I will be reading articles from the BBC News website. We begin with our first article. TikTok to pay $100 million and limit daily child usage in Alabama settlement. TikTok and its parent company, ByteDance, will pay the U.S. state of Alabama $100 million and make a series of changes to restrict children's usage in the state as part of a lawsuit settlement. The deal was reached just before a jury trial was set to begin on Monday. It ends a lawsuit alleging TikTok is intentionally designed to addict children to its features, mirroring a host of lawsuits against social media platforms. The company is now required to install a number of new safety features, including a 2-hour daily usage limit for children, as well as overnight and school hour restrictions. The changes will only apply in Alabama. It marks the platform's first settlement with the U.S. state. We're very pleased, said Catherine Robertson, chief counsel and the Alabama Attorney General's office, in an interview with the BBC. She added that the state had been engaged in mediation with TikTok in the run-up to trial and that the deal they have now reached was the state's final offer. This is very restrictive, injunctive relief that's going to require them to change a lot of the policies that they have identified as the culprits in what we call the war on childhood, Robertson said. The new time limits and usage blocks are due to take effect immediately. However, TikTok has up to a year to implement other changes included as part of the settlement, such as the establishment of age verification measures. Many of the measures follow a framework established by an August settlement struck between social media rival Meta and 52 state attorneys general. TikTok has agreed to pay up to $300 million to Alabama if conditions of the new settlement are not met. The $100 million payment is due to the state within 45 days. Other safety features demanded as part of the deal include a host of measures to allow parents to heavily moderate usage by their children, along with restrictions on some content and new ways to verify the age of younger users. TikTok will also limit children's accounts being discovered by adults and notify parents to any suspicious interactions between teen users and adult users. A blanket ban on all cosmetic filters for children will also be put in place. TikTok's priority has always been fostering a safe and positive space where people can be creative, discover what they love, and connect with their community, a spokesperson for TikTok USDS said. This builds on our commitment and core objective to continually enhance our robust safety tools to protect teens. Earlier this year, TikTok split its business ownership with a new group of investors taking control of operations in the U.S. The remainder of the business is operated out of China. You are listening to articles from BBC News on Chris Radio. OpenAI bots meddled with multiple U.S. government agency sites. OpenAI has acknowledged that it alerted dozens of global institutions that their websites may have been meddled with by its AI bots acting improperly. AI agents attempted to get information from governments, universities, public agencies, and other institutions, including the U.S. Securities and Exchange Commission, SEC, Census Bureau, and Education Department, the company said. The disclosures come days after Australian Prime Minister Anthony Albanese announced that OpenAI agents had breached non-public files on the website of its government-run healthcare scheme. Since August, public fears have grown over the potentially serious, even life-threatening, impacts of AI tools falling outside of human control. OpenAI said that some of the data was accessed by AI agents, essentially bots that are designed and trained to operate somewhat autonomously, which were working to find authoritative sources of public information. But the company noted that some of the bots went beyond that and worked to bypass security measures on websites. When attempting to get information from the Census Bureau, for instance, AI agents used tools reserved for software developers to access it, the company said. OpenAI said all the government data accessed by bots was public. However, it noted that information that its bots access from the SEC, which regulates the U.S. stock market and protects investors, was later published by AI agents on another website. OpenAI says this action was not intended. In other instances that OpenAI disclosed on Friday, its AI agents transferred data when it should not have. Such activity resulted in at least 53 incidents where an OpenAI agent took an image from ChatGPT user activity and transferred it elsewhere. The company said that in each instance of a user image being used and transferred by an AI agent, the user had opted in to allow OpenAI to train models using their data. Nevertheless, OpenAI admitted this is not an appropriate use of this data. It added that the leak of user images occurred before it had put in place new safeguards on AI training, and it was working to get all the user images transferred to any third party removed. Reuters first reported the expanded investigations. OpenAI also published details to its public blog. In certain instances, the agent activity, OpenAI said the tools bypassed security controls of some websites. In other instances, the AI agent showed misalignment and attempts to get information from websites. Misalignment is a term used by AI companies and researchers to describe instances where an AI tool did something that it was not trained to do or was otherwise unintended. OpenAI said that it was limiting identifying what entities were impacted because many had asked the company to not disclose details. Our goal is to give each organization the facts and defer to them on if and when to make the incident public, it said. Not all instances involved in the incident were being considered a significant security breach, the company noted. Some organizations may review what

we share and conclude that the information was intentionally public or that the model's interaction was not concerning, it explained. Others may identify a design issue or security weakness they want to address. The company said many of the incidents are being referred to as agent spam, which it described as unexpected or concerning AI agent activity, like posting information to the internet. OpenAI began taking such incidents more seriously after an incident in July where a group or swarm of its AI agents hacked the AI developer platform Hugging Face without being prompted to do so. Hugging Face was first to go public with the incident, with OpenAI publicly taking responsibility for it later. Clement DeLong, the head of Hugging Face during a United Nations Security Council session on AI on Wednesday, said, "I often wonder what would have happened had I decided not to disclose this attack publicly, especially now that we know similar incidents had been happening months earlier in secret at a handful of frontier labs without monitoring," DeLong added. During the same UN meeting, OpenAI CEO Sam Altman and Dario Amodio, the head of rival firm Anthropic, asked for international leaders to form global standards for AI security and ways to monitor and report such incidents. While OpenAI and Anthropic have both said in recent weeks they will bring third-party evaluators inside their companies to do real-time safety evaluations of AI tools and models, such evaluators have not yet arrived, as the BBC has reported. OpenAI said on Friday that it is currently reviewing training activity by its AI agents and going back on a month-by-month basis from when the Hugging Face hack occurred. Most cases identified so far have been low severity, with limited or no evidence of meaningful impact, the company said. Given the scale of the review required and the need to verify each case, this work will take months to complete. David Kruger, a professor of machine learning at University of Montreal and the founder of AI safety group Evitable, said on Friday that he was deeply troubled by the increasing number of AI-related safety incidents. He called for an immediate, indefinite international moratorium on AI development. "We have yet to understand the extent of existing incidents, and future rogue AI scenarios could be catastrophic," Kruger said. You are listening to BBC News articles on Chris Radio. Inside the FBI hack, agents fearful and angry after dangerous data breach. Current and former FBI agents have spoken to BBC News of their shock, fear, and anger following a hack that appears to have exposed the private and personal information of the agency's entire workforce. "This is really bad for our undercover agents," says one former FBI agent who fears for the safety of his colleagues. The former cyber investigator is in a group chat with current agents who are worried their personal information could soon be freely available online to criminals and hostile nation-state hackers. He says staff fear they could be targeted or that criminals could use the data to create highly convincing phishing attempts, scams, or demands of bribes. The hacking group Shiny Hunters is threatening to publish the stolen databases and documents within 4 days unless its demands are met. Some agents are also concerned about the risk of physical attacks from cyber criminals they have investigated. "One of the things we are discussing in the group chat is violence as a service, attacks from young online gangs,"

says the former worker. They could use this information to harass an FBI agent who has worked on their cases. Personal concerns. Groups similar to Shiny Hunters, believed to be an English-speaking gang, have in the past been linked to swatting incidents and even petrol bomb attacks against law enforcement officers and rivals. Swatting is the phenomenon so-called because perpetrators make calls that prompt armed police units, called SWAT teams in the U.S., to swoop in on victims. The group claims it breached FBI systems on Monday and later posted details of the attack on its darknet site. The FBI has not responded to requests for comment. However, on Wednesday, the agency acknowledged the breach, saying it was aggressively investigating how it occurred. For Michael McPherson, a former FBI agent who is now Senior Vice President of Security Operations at cyber firm Relia Quest, the hack presents a security threat which cuts to the core of agents' safety, particularly their families. He says agents understand the inherent risk that comes with the job, but this incident reportedly includes personal data such as home addresses and contact information, which could expose family members who are normally insulated from the threats associated with such a career, McPherson says. Shiny Hunters shared samples of the alleged stolen data with reporters, along with an extortion demand. The samples appear genuine and include names, addresses, phone numbers, badge numbers, job titles, and information about spouses. The record appears to relate to thousands of agents, including senior officials such as deputy directors. The criminals also appear to possess highly sensitive medical information relating to thousands of special agents. BBC News has seen samples of stolen fitness for work medical examinations containing information such as blood and urine test results, along with doctor's notes mentioning conditions including a shellfish and banana allergy. Agents' full names and addresses, as well as references to medical issues, including blood in the urine and high cholesterol, are now in the criminals' hands. Cynthia Kaiser, who was the deputy director of cyber at the FBI and now leads the research center at Halcon, says Shiny Hunters appear to already have lost control of some of the data, which is circulating in various online groups of cyber researchers and could lead to harm even before the main trench is published. A lot of the damage may already be done, and as we have seen in the past FBI data breaches, the information continues to circulate the dark web years later, she said. There are also concerns about the breach's national security implication, such as staff becoming targets for recruitment efforts by hostile foreign intelligence services. Fallout fears. Alongside fear, many of those who spoke to the BBC expressed anger at the FBI for allowing the data to be stolen. The hack is particularly embarrassing from a technical perspective because Shiny Hunters is not generally regarded as a highly sophisticated hacking group. One former cyber agent said FBI staff were furious about the sloppy and lazy security failures that allegedly enabled the breach. There is also confusion about how to handle any fallout if data is published next week as threatened. The FBI appears unlikely to comply with the extortion demands, and the hackers have indicated they intend to post the information on their darknet site. Unusually, the group is not demanding money. Instead, it wants the FBI to retract an advisory published in May, which it claims offended them.
The agency leadership is lost, the former cyber investigator tells me. He says staff have been advised to sign up to a service called Delete Me, which helps remove personal information from data broker websites, a response he feels is inadequate. According to another agent, former agent, there is widespread shock that such a breach could happen at one of the world's best resourced law enforcement agencies. You would think this information would not be internet exposed. It's disturbing, actually, he says. Kicked a sleeping lion. There is also embarrassment that a prolific group of young cyber criminals has repeatedly managed to evade law enforcement while carrying out a string of high-profile attacks. Shiny Hunters has been linked to numerous extortion attacks, including on Rockstar Games and the education platform Canvas. The group regularly communicates with reporters via Telegram, where members often boast about their activities. The Bureau doesn't know what to do with teenage cybercriminals, one former agent said. McPherson says there is no doubt the FBI is taking the incident extremely seriously. He expects the agency to draw on its extensive network of partners and resources to make this group suffer the consequences for this brazen and taunting attack. Kaiser added that the hackers have been reckless and foolish and warned them to expect a significant effort by the FBI to quickly bring them to justice. You are listening to articles from BBC News on Chris Radio. It feels like a calling, the internet vigilantes who weaponize kindness. Social media is often seen as a mirror for human cruelty. One man built a TikTok army of 500,000 to fix it. Their weapon? Kindness. Every day, Laura Telegrano of Staten Island, New York, would open TikTok to see a sea of hatred. Everyone was making fun of my eyes, she says. Telegrano has multiple sclerosis with autoimmune disease that's made one of her piercing blue eyes droop sideways. I just wanted to share healthy recipes and maybe make some friends, she says. But they said terrible things. It really hurt. Then last March, her phone exploded and everything changed. One of her videos had gone viral with over 150,000 with over 15,000 friendly comments. I didn't know what was going on. I was shocked, says Telegrio. Days later, she figured it out. She was under attack by the Kindness Mob. The Kindness Mob is a TikTok channel run by Tyler Brickley, a digital marketer from Kansas City, U.S., who started the project in 2023. It's a form of trolling, he says. Every day, Brickley points his 500,000 followers to someone who's being bullied or overlooked and has them flood the target with kind comments. We're hijacking the machinery of online harassment, like coordination and anonymity, and using them for benevolence. And I gotta say, it works. There's something more interesting here than people being nice. When the mob descends, the bullying often stops, sometimes forever. It's an example of what scholars call social contagion theory, where positive or negative behavior spreads from person to person like a virus. Leading researchers tell me Brickley's movement demonstrates how we might change the tide, not just of an internet platform, but perhaps an entire culture. This type of online behavior is wonderful, but of course we need more, says Nicholas Christakis, professor of social and natural science at Yale University. It's possible that this kindness mob is creating an opportunity for people to take initial steps toward the more substantial contributions we'll have to make if we're going to correct the deficiencies in our society,
Harassing for Good. On January 1st,

or more and pull in millions of views. In one recent mob, the celebrity socialite Paris Hilton joined in. Often the mobsters discover they love the account they're attacking and stick around. It changes people's lives. Renee Pinnick, a grandmother from Ohio, U.S., says she was at her husband's hospital bed when the mob visited. It gave her strength in a crisis and built an entire community around her video. Nocturne, a musician from upstate New York, says the mob brought her so many new fans that she's about to go on tour. After Brickley turned his army on Telegario, she gained so many new followers that TikTok started paying her. She says she made enough money to buy her family a much-needed new car. I dreamed of a better life, and Tyler gave me that chance, Telegrio says. I owe it all to him, but he disagrees with that. Brickley, meanwhile, goes out of his way to keep the work hidden from kindness mob targets. We're not the point of the story. The point is to remove the distraction, to get all these hateful comments out of the way so the person's content can shine through. Contagious compassion. When people talk to me about the darkness that's so familiar online, they describe the internet like a mirror, a system that simply reflects the natural cruelty of the human spirit. However, Christakis says that's a misread of what's happening on social media. Yes, we humans evolved to be mendacious and tribal and evil and harmful, he says, but equally, we evolved to be good, to manifest qualities of love and friendship, kindness, and teaching. As Christakis argues in his book Blueprint, The Evolutionary Origins of a Good Society, these good qualities must outweigh the bad in our natural state. Otherwise, humans would have learned to live in isolation rather than in societies where we're constantly exposed to each other. Social media hijacks these ancient, friendly, pro-social qualities, he says, both by introducing anonymity and through algorithms that highlight conflict and strife to drive engagement and keep us staring at our phones. In other words, Christakis says, the kindness mob works in sidestepping the perverse influence of social media and encouraging a more natural kind of pleasant interaction. After all, most adults wouldn't waltz into a stranger's house and insult their appearance the way so many people do in the comments of a video. If you could have positive knock-on effects, we showed experimentally that you can create these cascades of kindness, says Christakis of his research. You are kind to Susie. Susie's kind to Betty. And Betty's kind to Tommy. So how Betty treats Tommy depends on how you treated Susie, even though neither you nor I ever interacted with Betty or Tommy. On an internet that can seem filled with nastiness, Christakis says the kindness mob has stumbled onto a solution that's backed by science. When people stop engaging with trolls and connect with each other instead, research shows that trolls may change their behavior. Someone, however, needs to carry the burden of orchestrating all the kindness. The kindness burnout. In September 2025, Brickley's following grew to 30,000, from 30,000 to 200,000 all at once. It was very exciting, he says, but it came with a toll. One day I was staring at my phone and I thought, I just can't do this. The project isn't lucrative. TikTok pays accounts with big followings. But in August, Brickley said he made $39. Instead, he's driven by a sense of personal responsibility. Every day, fans nominate anywhere from 20 to 100 people for potential mobs with the form on Kindness Mob website.

0: But the audience attention is finite and Brickley only posts one mob a day. It means there are 20 people showing up on my doorstep every day, Brickley says, all of them suffering from deliberate cruelty. And I have to turn 19 of them away, and the next day there's 20 more. Eventually, the burden was so overwhelming, he had to take a few months off. Unfortunately, that's all the time we have for now for news from BBC Radio. For Chris Radio, has been your reader, Sheila R. Brown, broadcasting from the Chicago Lighthouse. 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
2: As humans, we ask ourselves all kinds of questions. But what if we were forced to ask ourselves a question every day that affected the outcome of the most basic things, the most important things in our lives? The question is, what is your sexual orientation or gender identity? And the answer is the difference between keeping your job or getting fired.
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Hello, and welcome to Your Pets. I'm Jill Burke. Your Pets is brought to you by Gatewave Radio. In the first part of our broadcast, dog lovers will learn how to choose a dog breed. And in the second part of our program, cat fanciers are going to hear what cats can teach us about long COVID. We'll start with Dogster Magazine and what dog breed is right for me. This is by Chris Dennison Rogers. Roughly 45% of American households have invited a dog into their homes, likely because pet ownership can be so fulfilling and rewarding. Pets give us unconditional love, protect us, and provide companionship. Many of us have fond memories of growing up with a canine best friend. However, getting a dog is a serious responsibility and is not a decision you should make lightly. About 3.1 million dogs enter shelters yearly in the U.S. alone. While some reasons for the surrender are unexpected, the majority of reasons include behavioral issues, many of which could have been avoided had the owner done the proper research on the breed before they bought them home. Understanding your commitment to a new dog is imperative. With that said, review some of the best dog breeds for your lifestyle, as well as everything that you should consider before choosing a canine companion. Here are the five best dog breeds for families. As you probably already know, the Labrador Retriever is one of the most popular dogs in the U.S. These dogs are playful, outgoing, and eager to please. Plus, they're incredibly affectionate and trainable. All of these qualities make them the perfect dog for families with children. While sometimes confused with Labs, the Golden Retriever is a completely different breed, but is just as family-friendly. These dogs are intelligent, with agreeable personalities, so they're able to suit just about any purpose. However, they are very common to have as family companions, but they do need a bit of exercise every day to keep them healthy and happy. The Bulldog is a notoriously loyal breed that is able to adapt to almost any situation. They are more than happy to spend time with families and children, all while remaining calm and friendly. They also respond well to training. However, they aren't the most active breed, although they do benefit from regular walks. While this dog might not be the first breed to come to mind when you're looking for a new family companion, the Beagle has been known to make a really easy-to-care-for pet. Beagles are at their happiest when they have company, meaning they shouldn't be left alone for long periods of time. So if you've got a big family who is able to dedicate the time to them, then they should be an excellent choice. When you think of a family dog, the first thing that comes to mind could be a lap dog, and there's none better than the pug. These dogs were literally bred to be companions. With that said, they are brachycephalic, meaning that you need to pay special attention to how they're breathing, particularly when it's hot or while exercising. However, they are incredibly friendly and loving dogs that can thrive in apartments or country homes alike. Here are some dogs for singles. You might be looking for a specific dog breed. If you're single, this is the perfect opportunity to look into rescuing a shelter dog. Most of these dogs are mixed breeds, although some people do find purebred dogs up for adoption from time to time. Since you don't have anyone else in the house, you'll be able to provide a quiet space for these dogs to decompress and feel the safety and comfort of a forever home. They'll get especially close with you. And isn't that what you want as someone who's single and looking for a companion? German Shepherds are known for having a protective side, but are extremely faithful. Since they're so intelligent and willing to be trained,
and you likely have a bit more time on your hands to dedicate to training them than a mom of four, then you'll know you'll be able to nurture them into a well-socialized and well-behaved pooch. Plus, with this furry beast walking next to you, you'll never have to be fearful of walking alone at night. We already know that French bulldogs are incredibly cute, but they're also very social and a true partner in crime, whether that's hanging out at home or going out on the town, to dog-friendly locations, of course. If you're looking for the true definition of man's best friend, then this could be the breed for you. However, they're brachycephalic, so you'll have to be much more careful if you're someone with a highly active lifestyle. Sometimes it's the little dogs with the most spunk. Yorkshire Terriers are known for being exceptional companions that can perfectly adapt to life in a small apartment. They are good-natured pups with a lot of love to offer, and they'll likely become attached to you over time. Boxers are known for being fun and bright, and their size is enough to intimidate anyone. All of these things could mean that the boxer is a perfect match for someone who's single. These dogs love to keep their owner entertained and enjoy being by their owner's side, although you'll have to check for breed restrictions where you live. Here are some dogs for active lifestyles. If you know anything about the Border Collie, it's probably that these dogs never seem to run out of energy. Bred historically as a herding dog, this breed is the perfect choice for someone who lives a highly active lifestyle. They aren't suitable for someone who goes for a walk or two every day. Instead, these dogs need several hours of vigorous exercise per day if you don't have cows or sheep for them to herd, preferably running or some kind of agility training. Bred to hunt, the Brittany is an incredibly athletic dog that will thrive with an owner who regularly runs, hikes, or swims. This dog enjoys participating in anything that their humans are and almost always has a willing attitude. Did you know that the Dalmatian once ran along horse-drawn carriages for miles? There is even something called a road trial today that these dogs can compete in. Basically, that means if you're someone who likes to be outdoors and on the move, the Dalmatian could be a great breed to have by your side while doing so. Over time, it's become more and more common to see the Vizsla becoming part of the family. In fact, these dogs thrive in active families and are both happy and affectionate, and they're also incredibly trainable. They could be the perfect fit for someone who likes to be outside for a good portion of the day to do things like hunting. The American Staffordshire Terrier is known for being intelligent and athletic, two qualities that actually help them thrive in dog sports like tracking, obedience, or agility. They are people-oriented dogs that aren't afraid to give it their all when they're training. What about people with a sedentary lifestyle? The Maltese is one of the few dogs that require very little exercise, although a walk every day is still necessary. These dogs love to curl up on the couch with their owners and be cuddled. However, they don't do well when left alone for long periods, since they suffer from anxiety-related issues. So if you're someone with a bit of a sedentary lifestyle and just want a dog to snuggle with, then the Maltese is an ideal choice. When Basset Hound decides to take a break from following a scent trail, it's almost guaranteed that they're going to be laying down and conserving their energy somewhere comfortable. They're known as one of the most laid-back dogs out there. However, they are prone to obesity,
so they still require daily exercise. While completely massive, Great Danes are gentle giants with a gentle and laid-back temperament. It's not uncommon to find them lounging around the house and waiting for a cuddle. However, like most dogs, they need at least an hour of exercise every day to keep them from getting obese. But once they're tuckered out, this is definitely a dog who wants to relax by your side, and some will even try to curl up in your lap. The Cavalier King Charles Spaniel is a docile and sweet dog, and they've even received the nickname of Velcro dogs. This is a breed that loves to be by your side and is content with either lying in bed all day or going for a leisurely stroll. Although these dogs do tend to be a bit more active in their puppy years, it doesn't take long for a Shih Tzu to settle down and become a lover of lazy days and snuggles. These dogs were bred to be lap dogs for royalty, so it's no surprise that they can be couch potatoes still today. Here are some dogs for seniors. It's not an uncommon image to see an elderly person with a Bichon Frise, and there's a reason for that. These dogs are very small, but also easy to train. Aside from regular grooming, they're pretty low maintenance and only need a moderate amount of exercise. Considering all of these things, combined with their loving and affectionate temperament, this is an ideal breed for seniors looking for the perfect companion. We know that you probably can't imagine that a racing dog would be ideal for a senior, but most of greyhounds are actually couch potatoes once they have finished with their daily exercise. Aside from a daily walk and the chance to run in an open space, these dogs will be perfectly content to sit next to your side. They're also very responsive to training and pretty easy to handle. So if you're a senior who prefers a larger dog, don't count the greyhound out. Similar to the Bichon Frise, the Maltese is a small, friendly dog that is perfect for a senior. They really prefer to spend most of their time in their owner's lap and are easy to train. Plus, they're pretty low maintenance aside from a grooming appointment once every month or two. Another common lap dog, the Pomeranian, is tiny, weighing in at only 3 to 7 pounds, and is the perfect companion for a senior. They are typically pretty happy and enjoy snoozing on your lap or playing with toys. Miniature schnauzers are surprisingly low-maintenance dogs. They don't shed much and don't require much grooming aside from a regular brushing and hair trim. They are also compact in size and easier to tote around while on a daily walk. However, because they like to chase a ball so much, they're better for seniors with a more active lifestyle. I'll pause to remind you that you're listening to Your Pets on Gatewave Radio. And returning to the article about choosing a dog breed, here are some other things to consider. Time issues are one of the most common reasons that people relinquish dogs, meaning novice pet owners may not have anticipated how much time having a pup requires. While you can crate train a dog, it isn't fair to make leaving them alone for extended periods a part of their daily routine. Factoring into this is that some dog breeds require more time with you than others, or they may suffer from separation anxiety. So if you need to be gone for long periods during the day, an affectionate and loyal breed like a lab may not be the best fit. Dogs cost money, plain and simple. There's the price you must pay to buy or adopt a pet, but the cost doesn't end there. According to a Synchrony study, you can expend to dish out between
$1,270 to $2,803 annually on a dog. That adds up to an average lifetime cost of between $19,893 to $55,132. Food will likely make up the bulk of your expenses, with larger dogs requiring more food and therefore more cost. If finances are a concern, smaller breeds may be less expensive in the food category. Veterinary care is another vital consideration. A dog needs annual exams to monitor their health, update vaccinations, and receive preventatives for internal and external parasites. Pets may also sometimes need emergency care, which can cost you over $150 just to walk in the door of an after-hours clinic. Fortunately, pet insurance can help with some unexpected expenses. However, understanding your financial commitment is essential before you ever even consider bringing a dog home. You may find that owning a dog is like having a toddler in the house. Research has shown that they have the emotional capacity of a 2.5-year-old child. That also means dogs require a commitment to training and socialization. You must introduce your pup to new experiences to prevent fearfulness in them, and you must also train your pooch and nurture their canine manners. All of that takes time and effort. Housing issues are another common reason for pet relinquishment. It can be something as blatant as a no-pet policy at an apartment building, but it can also mean restrictions on the size of your dog. Some HOAs forbid specific breeds, although well-meaning. These rules punish responsible pet owners and fail to address the real problem: irresponsible individuals. We recommend checking with your renter's or homeowner's insurance policy. Some companies have similar restrictions on coverage, and it's better to be safe than sorry when a simple phone call can give you the answers you need before getting a dog. Dogs need daily exercise, and letting them out in your backyard often isn't enough to keep them physically and mentally stimulated. This can encourage boredom and unwanted behavior such as barking or digging. Breeds vary in their energy levels, and you should research this information before you decide on a particular dog, and if you're capable of giving them exercise they require. So if you can't do this, and you're better off not getting a dog at all, or perhaps a breed with far less physical and mental stimulation requirements. Some breeds are better suited to households with children, and these dogs tend to be more patient and tolerant of kids. Research has shown that children under 6 are less adept at reading canine emotions. Therefore, supervising playtime is imperative until they get older. That also means additional time constraints for you, which you should consider. Some breeds are more protective than others. That's a good thing if you're looking for a guardian or watchdog. However, while some dogs are loyal, they may also be wary of strangers or intolerant of other pets. Of course, early socialization and training can help mitigate these issues. Breeds vary in their intelligence. Research has shown the Border Collie, Poodle, and German Shepherd dog are the top canines in the smarts department. Smart pups can become bored without mental stimulation, whether through walks or interactive play. These pets can become destructive if you don't give them something to do. So it's a vital consideration when choosing a breed and balancing it with your time commitment. Breeds vary in their propensity for various health issues. Many factors play a role, including selective breeding. For example, because of this trait, brachycephalic dog breeds or dogs with short faces, such as pugs and French bulldogs, are more susceptible to respiratory problems. Likewise, large breeds also have their own problems, such as bloat or hip dysplasia. Buying from a seller who conducts pre-breeding health screenings is essential.
you should ask to see the parents' testing results of any puppy you're interested in getting. Other issues plaguing dogs, regardless of size, include orthopedic diseases and eye conditions, making checking the histories vital. If your dog is prone to certain health conditions, then understand that these could be costly to treat down the line. Size is an issue on both ends of the spectrum. Small breeds mature quicker and tend to live longer, making them a lifetime commitment. Large dogs may not live as long, but they can be more expensive to care for and feed. Other considerations exist with the housing issues we've discussed, like if your apartment has a weight restriction, or whether you have enough space for your dog to move around comfortably. You should also reflect on your ability to handle a big canine, and that applies to your children, too. We've discussed the loyalty of some breeds. It's common for some animals to bond especially closely with people, which can affect the dog's behavior regarding their protectiveness. Some breeds are more aloof and aren't as cuddly as others. Therefore, you should think about what you expect from your pet to guide you in an appropriate choice for your lifestyle. Herding breeds and dogs used for pest control, like terriers, often have an independent streak that comes from working alone at their historical jobs. They can be challenging to train for first-time pet owners. Some dogs may have a greater propensity for nippiness, wanderlust, or a higher prey drive. Many of these behaviors are innate. Nevertheless, you should know what to expect with specific breeds. Regular veterinary care is vital when you get a dog, if just to keep the animal updated on their rabies vaccination. Fulfilling this need touches on your time and financial commitment to owning a pet. Be realistic about your choice. Checking the breed's history can give you a good idea about any potential health issues. You'll find your vet is a valuable resource for advice about the care of your new pup. Breed temperament is critical in choosing which is suitable for you. Dogs vary in their sensitivity and tolerance of being alone. Some are easygoing and not excitable, whereas others make everything a drama. Some are playful and intense, while others are couch potatoes. Remember that some behaviors are instinctive, but the environment and the animal's upbringing can also shape their temperament. You should also research the physical traits of the various breeds. For example, some, like Samoyeds, shed a lot, whereas poodles won't shed much at all. Likewise, some dogs, such as St. Bernards, drool, whereas you won't need to carry a towel with you if you get a Beagle or Bichon Frise. Some disreputable breeders may say their pups are hypoallergenic. Unfortunately, these animals don't exist, and that claim is a myth. But if you have allergies, some breeds may be better suited for you than others. Finally, one of the most important factors when deciding on a breed is the animal's compatibility with your household. We've talked about several considerations that may strike some pups off your list. However, we recommend careful thought on this matter. Be honest about what you can bring to pet ownership and what your expectations are. The pooch's cuteness shouldn't be the deciding factor. We also suggest discussing your decision with family members. Figure out who will care for your new pet. Everyone must be on the same page for training, feeding, and exercising your pup. Remember that a dog brings new responsibilities to your household, so ensure these needs are covered. While a dog's breed can shape a lot about their personality, it's important to remember that dogs are individuals and may veer from what is normal for their breed.
Because of this, it's important to not only consider a dog's breed, but also the individual dog. Most breeders and shelters will offer a trial period where you can have a test run with a specific dog to make sure they're a good fit without committing to them up front. Getting a dog is a life-changing experience. The right dog will bring much joy to your home, while the wrong dog could result in relinquishment. Researching breeds is essential since they vary widely in their temperament, energy levels, and traits. It's a serious decision and one that requires honesty and careful consideration. Here's a question for one of our dog fancy or dogster veterinarians. Is microwaving canned food healthy for your dog? Microwaving canned food is generally safe and can even make a meal more appealing to some dogs. Much like heating soup, warming the food makes its scent more noticeable to us. This can be particularly helpful for picky eaters, senior dogs, or dogs whose appetite needs a little encouragement. One of the biggest myths about microwaves is that they destroy nutrients. The idea of nuking food sounds intense, but in reality, all cooking methods, whether boiling, baking, or frying, affect some heat-sensitive nutrients. What matters most is how long the food is exposed to heat and whether nutrients are lost in the cooking water. Microwave ovens work by causing water molecules in food to vibrate rapidly, creating heat from within. Because microwaving is so quick and requires little to no added water, it often preserves heat-sensitive nutrients better than many traditional cooking methods. Your pets will continue after this short break.

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I'm Jill Burke, and you're listening to Your Pets on GateWave Radio. Before we continue, here's a spelling note. We've learned that a lot of you have been hearing our name as Gateway, ending in W-A-Y. That may mean that we haven't been pronouncing it clearly enough. It's really GateWave, ending in W-A-V-E. Like a sound wave or an ocean wave, we're GateWave. Sorry for the confusion. We'll turn now to Catster magazine and what cats can teach us about long COVID. It's by one of our veterinarians, Dr. Karen Kanowski. Remarkably, it's been over 6 years since the world stood still for COVID-19, and whether you are amongst those who were deeply affected by the pandemic or someone who believes that 7 million people worldwide dropped dead as a part of an epic hoax, for many, the effects of the virus are still being felt. Something you may not be aware of is how much research into feline coronavirus, more commonly known as feline infectious peritonitis, or FIP, has both benefited and been benefited by the emergence of this most recent viral strain. Not too long ago, we reported on some groundbreaking new FIP treatments that have become available over the past 5 years, turning a previously fatal illness into one with a relatively high recovery rate, thanks in part to Professor Niels Pedersen, who has dedicated more than half a century of research into this perplexing disease. Prior to 2020, a diagnosis with FIP was a death sentence, one that was seemingly more heartbreaking, as most patients were kittens under the age of 12 months. Although the injectable antiviral drug remdesivir produced mixed results in humans, it remains the only recommended antiviral for use in hospitalized patients with COVID-19. It also paved the way for successful FIP treatment with miraculous results, and now an oral formulation has also been developed. In addition to the mutually beneficial parallels in the treatment of feline and human coronavirus, there have also been some cross-species advancements made in the development of vaccines. When the first COVID-19 vaccine was announced, there was great suspicion regarding the speed of its development. What most people didn't realize, and those behind the development of these vaccines are not widely advertising, is that the vaccine was being formulated back around 2005, following the outbreak of an earlier coronavirus strain causing severe acute respiratory syndrome, or SARS-CoV, in 2002 to 2004. However, predictions of a global SARS pandemic proved to be exaggerated, which was likely a huge blow to those invested in the vaccine production. As a result, research and development slowed down. But as much of the groundwork had been laid, mass vaccine production was able to occur at a rapid rate when a far greater viral outbreak rocked the world in late 2019, providing great relief to the global population and pharmaceutical investors. Now, if you're really after a conspiracy theory, that's one worth looking into. Although the COVID-19 crisis has subsided, there are millions of people still suffering with long-term effects of the virus, with post-COVID-19 condition, or PCC, also called long COVID. Similar in many ways to the debilitating myalgic encephalomyelitis chronic fatigue syndrome, MECFS, long COVID presents in human patients with a previous history of infection with the virus as an array of clinical signs, including profound fatigue, aches and pains in muscles or joints, feeling breathless, headaches, difficulty in thinking or concentrating, also called brain fog, alterations in taste, digestive problems,
and light sensitivity. Most frustrating for sufferers is the lack of understanding of the condition with no effective treatment in sight. Until now. A team of researchers at the University of California, Davis, have discovered a feature of feline coronavirus, or FIP, that may have huge implications for humans. For years, the prevailing belief was that the virus infected just one type of immune cell, but in a recent interview, Amir Cole, lead author of the scientific study, shared the exciting discovery. What we found is that it actually infects a much broader range of immune cells, including those that are critical for fighting infection. The team found viral material inside several types of immune cells, including B lymphocytes, which produce antibodies, and T lymphocytes, which are a key component of long-term virus recognition and defense. Even more significant was evidence that the virus was actively replicating itself inside these immune cells, not just leaving behind harmless fragments. Although scientists have long suspected that the clinical signs of long COVID may be due to the virus persisting in the body, the lack of access to human lymph tissues for research has limited their ability to prove their hypothesis. This is where cats give us a unique opportunity, Cole said. We can directly study infected immune tissues in naturally occurring coronavirus disease, something that's very difficult to do in people. The research found that traces of the virus remained in immune cells after treatment had ended, and the cats appeared to have made a full recovery. Because some immune cell types live for years, this could explain why some clinical signs persist or relapse. Although human and feline coronaviruses differ, they share enough similarities that the findings of the research in cats could act as a real-world model for improving the understanding of the behavior of the human infection. Just as our feline patients have benefited from the fight against human coronavirus, the fight against FIP may provide the answers millions of people around the world are desperately seeking in their struggle with long COVID. Can cats control their tails? This is by Jordan Horn. Cats use their tails to communicate to the world through body language. You can tell a lot about a cat's disposition by what their tail is doing. With that being said, cats have full control of their tails. The tail consists of 18 to 23 vertebrae and 6 tail muscles on each side, which permits precise movements in almost any direction. Cats sometimes use their tails to send deliberate messages. The thump, thump, thump on the floor, meaning, stop what you're doing before the claws come out. But their tails also seem to move involuntarily, similar to our involuntary laughing when something is funny or crying when sad. A cat's tail, along with their ears, facial expressions, and body posture, will indicate what kind of mood they're in most of the time. Here are cat tail positions, movements, and what they mean. A high tail with a slight curve at the end usually indicates a happy cat that wants to spend time with you. They're interested in attention or play. However, a high tail that is straight up with all the hair sticking up, also called a puffed tail, is a frightened cat. The tail movement is a response to being startled and is usually accompanied by other gestures, ears back, haunches raised, and a hiss or growl. When a cat's tail is low, pointing downward, that means the cat's tail has suffered an injury or they are in a negative mood. Think about it. When animals in the wild are frightened or submissive, their tails go down or between their legs. They want to be as invisible as possible, so they hide their tails away. Tails held in a neutral position in line with their spine mean just that, a neutral mood. A cat neither wants attention nor is opposed to it.
They are probably being passively cautious of the things going on around them and don't feel one way or another about it. The flicking tail is thought to be an involuntary movement. Your cat swishes their tail gently in their sleep or lounging. This indicates a relaxed cat. When they're focused on something intriguing or are about to playfully pounce on something like another cat, it will turn more into a deliberate flick back and forth or slow swishing. Thrashing tails will create a thump noise on the ground. This noise means the kitty doesn't like what you're doing and you should probably change course or you're going to get hurt. Sometimes cats will engage in more aggressive than average play with other cats and display this kind of tail movement. A tail held straight up and almost vibrating is a very good sign. Your cat is in a great mood. They're likely happy to see you, want some pets, or you are about to give them some awesome treats. Another good tail movement coming from your cat is when your cat idly walks by, brushing you with their tail. It almost wraps around your leg, and it's intentional. This is thought to be a voluntary action and a sign of affection. The different tail positions of your cat help us decipher what cats might be thinking and feeling. A cat's tail consists of 18 to 23 vertebrae and 6 tail muscles on each side, and this is probably much more than one would expect from such a thin and seemingly uncontrollable body part. Hopefully, now you have a better understanding of a cat's control of their own tail and what it means. Remember that a cat's tail is sensitive. It's best not to hold on to your cat's tail or try to pet it. They do not care for it. Here's a question for our Dr. Paola Cuevas. Help! My cat is a bully! Our most recent addition to our cat family, Gucci, bullies our other cats sometimes and steals their food. What might we do to get her to cut down on this? It doesn't seem malicious, more like she doesn't quite know how to socialize. And Dr. Paola says, what you are describing with Gucci is actually very common when a new cat joins an established group, and your observation that it does not feel malicious is important. Many cats who bully or steal food are not being dominant in a human sense. They are often socially inexperienced or insecure, much like a child who interrupts games because they have not yet learned the rules. From a behavioral standpoint, resource guarding around food and space is a normal feline coping strategy, especially if Gucci came from an environment where she had to compete or never learned appropriate social boundaries during kittenhood. The most effective approach is to manage the environment rather than trying to correct Gucci directly. Feeding your cats in separate, visually isolated areas helps remove competition and reduces rehearsal of this behavior, because every successful food theft reinforces it. Increasing predictability through scheduled meals, multiple feeding stations, and enrichment such as food puzzles can also lower tension by keeping Gucci mentally occupied and reinforcing the idea of resource abundance and availability rather than scarcity. In multi-cat households, providing more resources than cats, including bowls, resting areas, and vertical space, is a way to reduce social friction and stress-related behaviors. Behavior change in cats is gradual, not unlike learning a new language through immersion rather than correction. If the bullying escalates or begins involving chasing, blocking access to litter boxes, or changes in eating or elimination habits, contact your vet to assess the situation and provide personalized tips for behavioral modification, guiding you through the next best steps. With thoughtful management and patience, many cats like Gucci do learn more appropriate social rhythms and settle into the household more peacefully over time.
I hope this helps you and your cats. You're listening to Your Pets on Gatewave Radio. What happens when cats eat silica gel packs? This is by Dan Seymour. If your cat just chewed on a do not eat packet, take a breath. This is one of the most common pet parent panics, and it happens because cats insist on investigating everything crinkly, tiny, or mildly forbidden. Silica gel may sound alarming, but fortunately it's far less dangerous than it seems. Still, there are a few important things to know so you can decide whether to simply monitor your cat or call your vet. Let's walk through what silica gel really is, what the risks are, and how to handle the situation calmly and safely. Silica gel packets are moisture-absorbing pouches tucked into products to keep them dry. Inside are tiny clear beads that look a bit like fish eggs or mini crystals, irresistible to a curious cat. They appear in everything from handbags to snack boxes to shipping boxes, which is why cats often stumble upon them during their everyday box inspections. Despite the intimidating "do not eat" labels, the silica gel itself isn't placed there because it's poisonous. It's simply not meant to be eaten. The material is non-toxic to cats, safe on skin and fur, and even used in many silica-based cat litters. So if your cat nibbled a bead or two, toxic poisoning is not the worry here. The bigger concern is the physical packet itself and whether any part of it was swallowed. Even though the gel isn't toxic, silica packets can still cause temporary tummy irritation. A few beads might lead to mild vomiting or soft stool within a couple of hours or up to a couple of days after ingestion. Most cats bounce back easily from this. The more serious situation, though, is still uncommon. It's when a cat swallows an entire packet or multiple packets. A whole pouch can potentially block the stomach or intestines, and that is an emergency. Signs of blockage include vomiting, diarrhea, or no stool at all, refusing food or water, low energy, and acting withdrawn. Choking is also possible, though rare. This happens if the packet lodges in the windpipe instead of being swallowed into the food pipe. If your cat is panicked, open mouth breathing, or cannot breathe, they need emergency care immediately. The takeaway? Silica gel is safe, but the packet can cause mechanical problems if swallowed whole. If you catch your cat batting around or chewing on a silica gel packet, remove it gently and take a quick assessment. Is the packet intact? If the packet is whole and your cat is acting totally normal, there's usually no reason to worry. They just like a crinkly toy. Is the packet ripped? If the packet is ripped and some beads are missing, monitor your cat closely for mild digestive upset. Most cats remain perfectly fine, but keep an eye out for vomiting, diarrhea, or any changes in appetite or activity. Is the whole packet missing? If you know or strongly suspect your cat has swallowed an entire packet, contact your veterinarian for guidance, even if your cat appears fine. A blockage can take time to develop, and early advice is safest. Is your cat showing any concerning symptoms? Vomiting, diarrhea, refusing food, refusing water, lethargy, or a sudden change in behavior warrants a call to your vet. These symptoms may not be caused by the silica gel, but they always deserve medical attention. One of the most important things is do not try to make your cat vomit at home. Human home remedies are dangerous for cats and can cause burns, breathing complications, or worsening injury. If your vet thinks vomiting is necessary, they'll use medications that are safe and monitored closely. If you contact a veterinarian, they'll start by asking what your cat ate, when it happened, and whether any symptoms are present.
For cats who only ingested small amounts of gel, vets typically treat mild stomach upset as needed. If a large packet may have been swallowed, or if your cat is showing symptoms of obstruction, your vet may recommend imaging such as x-rays or scans. This helps determine whether a blockage is forming and where it is located. In cases where the packet was swallowed very recently, your vet may induce vomiting using safe medications. If a blockage is confirmed, surgery is usually required. The risks depend on how long the obstruction has been present, which is why early intervention is so important. Most cats who get into silica gel packets end up perfectly fine. The gel itself isn't toxic. And many cats never experience more than a mild tummy wobble. The main risks, choking or intestinal blockage, are uncommon but worth taking seriously. Keeping packets out of reach and checking boxes before letting your cat play can prevent most situations entirely. With quick awareness and a calm approach, you can help your curious feline stay safe and healthy. Well, that is very good advice, because we all worry if our cat swallows something that we don't know if it's safe. Here are some things cats are communicating with a paw to the face. Cats have a reputation for being aloof, which makes it all the more puzzling when they reach out and deliberately place a paw on your face. It's oddly intimate for an animal that supposedly doesn't care about you. So what's going on? The honest answer is that it depends entirely on the context. The same gesture can mean completely different things depending on when it happens, what your cat's body language looks like, and what you were doing immediately before. Here's how to read it. Cats have scent glands in their paws that release pheromones, which they use to communicate and mark what they consider theirs. When your cat presses their paw against your face, one possible explanation is that they're scent marking you as their territory. It sounds less romantic than it is in practice, but it's genuinely a sign that your cat considers you their person. Being claimed by a cat is, in its own way, a compliment. If this happens early in the morning while you're in bed, the explanation is almost certainly food. Cats are creatures of routine, and they know exactly when breakfast should happen. A paw to the face is one of their more effective methods for communicating that you are running behind schedule. Fair warning, if you ignore it, it will escalate. Most cat owners learn this the hard way. Not every paw to the face is affectionate. If you've been cuddling your cat or leaning in for a kiss and they push their paw against you, they're asking you to back off. Cats like company and affection on their own terms, and when they're done, they're done.

by grooming. Some cats extend that same behavior to the humans they're attached to. If your cat gently rests a paw on your face while you're relaxed together, there's a good chance they're doing the cat equivalent of what you do when you stroke them. They've learned that physical touch is how you show affection, and they're mirroring it back. Cats are quick learners. If touching your face has ever resulted in you reaching over to stroke them, talk to them, or otherwise engage with them, your cat has filed that information away. They will repeat whatever works. A paw on the face is one of the more reliable ways to get an immediate human response, which is exactly why cats keep doing it. It's not manipulation so much as efficient communication. Your cat wants attention and has identified the most effective way to ask for it. The five reasons above cover a wide range from affection to hunger to a firm request to stop. Context is everything. A slow, gentle paw while you're both lying quietly together reads very differently from a paw planted firmly on your face while you're trying to sleep at 5 a.m. Watch the rest of your cat's body language alongside the gesture. A relaxed, slow-blinking cat who reaches out and rests their paw on your cheek is probably content and bonding with you. A cat who pushes against you while pulling their ears back is sending a different message entirely. One last thing worth knowing, cats' paws go everywhere, including the litter box. If your cat has been generous with the face touching, a wash is a reasonable precaution, regardless of how sweet the sentiment behind it was. Well, I know about that early morning waking up, but my cat charged my face when she wanted food in the morning. That woke me up, I'll tell you. Here's another question for our veterinarian. My cat bites me when I pet him. And the answer is, I know how confusing and even sometimes hurtful it can feel when a cat like yours is happily purring one moment and suddenly biting the next. What you are seeing is a common behavior often called petting-induced aggression. Some cats have a lower tolerance for physical contact, so while they enjoy being close and petted, they can quickly reach a threshold where the sensation shifts from pleasant to irritating. That's all the time we have for Catster Magazine. You've been listening to Your Pets on Gatewave Radio. I'm volunteer reader Jill Burke. Be sure to join me next week for more helpful hints.

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1: Attention friends, it's time again for another game of Word Savvy. The word this time is Baloo, B-A-L-O-O. Which of these three choices do you think best matches a Baloo? Is it A, a Chilean scarf, B, a moose's mating call, or C, a bear? Neckwear, love call, honey eater. Here's some time to think it over. Did you pick one? Well, it is something you might hear in the forest. In India, it's also called the sloth bear, with long fur and a nimble tongue for scooping up

0: Bugs and Honey. Not sure if it sings, though. So if you pick C, you are definitely word savvy.
1: Shireen Jahangir certainly made an impression on the judges and audience when she appeared on the Britain's Got Talent TV show. Shireen is a 14-year-old blind singer from North London in the UK. She performed Salvation by Gabriel Alpin and got four yeses from the judges. The singer became blind at the age of 9 after gradually losing her vision from the age of 5. Taking to the stage on Britain's Got Talent, Shireen told the judges, "Music is my vision." Shireen's parents realized that she had a serious eyesight problem when she was dressed up as a pirate at age 5, and when a patch covered her right eye, she could no longer play, because all vision had already gone from her left. 4 years later, she lost all vision in her right eye. Shireen has been inspired by her idol, Andrea Bocelli. They met in October 2018, when the blind superstar was in Britain to perform at Princess Eugenie's wedding, and he wanted to meet Shireen. Shireen said, "Andre and I had an instant connection, because we were both blind and have an immediate understanding of facing the same kind of difficulties. He gave me advice, which was, never give up, never stop singing."
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3: Hello, I'm Mark Riccobono, president of the National Federation of the Blind. We know that blindness is not the characteristic that defines you or your future. Every day, we raise expectations of and for blind people. Low expectations hold people back, but blindness does not have to. I'm a blind husband, father, and baseball fan living in Baltimore, Maryland. Being part of the National Federation of the Blind has helped
4: 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I'm Larry Potash from WGN-TV, and you're listening to Chris Radio, broadcasting from the Chicago Lighthouse.
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6: Welcome to the reading of the New York Times. As a reminder, Radio Eye is a reading service intended for people who are blind or have other disabilities that makes it difficult to read printed material. Your reader for today is Blanca Michael Ward. We begin with Merriam-Webster's Word of the Day. Tactile. Tactile, an adjective spelled T-A-C-T-I-L-E. What it means. Tactile typically describes something such as a sensation or experience relating to the sense of touch. It can also be used specifically to describe something that is perceptible by touch. Example, with the introduction of haptics to smartphones, receiving a call from a friend became a much more tactile experience. Merriam-Webster's Word of the Day, tactile. We continue with the New York Times bestsellers in combined print and ebook nonfiction. In first place, new this week, The Perilous Fight by Colin Kaepernick with Nick Childs. The Super Bowl quarterback and civil rights activist describes defining moments in his life and their outcomes. In second place, new this week, End Times Fascism by Naomi Klein and Astra Taylor, an investigation of the shared beliefs belonging to religious fundamentalists, Silicon Valley technologists, and ethno-nationalists. In third place, new this week, One Man In by Christian Craighead. A former British Special Forces soldier gives an account of his fight against a unit of ethnic Somali terrorists at a hotel and office complex in Nairobi. In fourth place, also new this week, Confronting America by Bill O'Reilly and Josh Hammer. The conservative commentator shares his views on education, family, drugs, work, and religion. And in fifth place, 5 weeks on the list, The Nerd Reich by Gil Duran, an independent journalist portrays a new political order that would supplant elected governments with corporate rule. We continue with the New York Times bestsellers in combined print and ebook fiction. In first place, new this week, Hollow Bones by Jody Picoult, a woman who runs the Rhode Island Department for Emergency Preparedness, and her husband, who is a police polygraph expert, face a crisis in their marriage. In second place, 42 weeks on the list, Theo of Golden by Alan Levy. A man travels to a small southern town where he purchases pencil drawings of local residents and exchanges them for stories. In third place, new this week, The Thoroughbreds by Ellen Hildebrand and Shelby Cunningham. The second book in the Academy series, Close Relationships and the Stability of the Boarding School, are in doubt. In fourth place, 20 weeks on the list, The Calamity Club by Catherine Stockett. As things get rougher during the Depression, several women look for ways to improve their circumstances. And in fifth place, new this week, Deadbeat by Leigh Bardugo, the third book in the Ninth House series. Alex and her allies battle demons found in New Haven and on the Yale campus. We continue with today's headlines from the front page of the New York Times. How China's leader plans to win the future with AI. Hackers say they stole thousands of sensitive FBI personnel records. You can't buy Vibe. Laurel Canyon tries to save a beloved store. I was sold a bill of goods, Americans and the distrust election. We begin with this story. How China's leader plans to win the future with AI. This was written by Vivian Wang. In a stretch of former farmland now transformed into a gleaming technology park, China's leader Xi Jinping watched two robotic hands slowly thread a needle. What he was seeing, he declared, would help China seize its future. It is a future in which artificial intelligence permeates China's factories, hospitals, and classrooms, reinvigorating the economy through advanced robotics and high-end manufacturing. It is a future in which China, not the United States, dominates AI development, turning the technology into what Mr. Xi has called a lead goose to fly the country into its next economic revolution. To realize that vision, the Chinese government is mobilizing the full weight of the state. At the park that Mr. Xi visited on the outskirts of Beijing in February, hundreds of companies have set up offices to develop cutting-edge chips and AI models. The city government is giving them tens of millions of dollars in free computing power. An exhibition hall shows off their creations, including chips designed to power nuclear missiles and brain implants that could help paralyzed patients speak. Mr. Xi, during his visit, said that China's strength lies in its ability to zero in on a direction and follow through. We must give full play to our nation's advantage of concentrating resources to accomplish major tasks, he told an assembled group of entrepreneurs, researchers, and officials. China's AI campaign is backed by enormous sums of government money. Economists estimate that state-led funds put more than $184 billion into AI firms between 2000 and 2023. And last year, the government and state-owned banks pledged hundreds of billions more. Private AI investment in China is far lower than in the United States, where private sources poured $285 billion into the technology in 2025 alone. Beijing's approach to AI is distinct from the prevailing one in the United States in other ways, too. Many in Washington and Silicon Valley see AI development as a race toward artificial general intelligence, a still theoretical form of AI that could think and learn as well as or better than humans. Chinese officials have hardly mentioned AGI, focusing on more immediate goals. China's population is rapidly shrinking and getting older, creating an urgent need for intelligent robots to replace retiring workers. Poor rural residents could seek medical care from digital avatars of top urban doctors. The authorities could more easily know where Chinese citizens are, what they say, and perhaps even how they feel. The government has said that AI-powered tools and agents should permeate 90% of Chinese society by 2030, though it has not explained how that would be measured. Mr. Xi has also endorsed Chinese companies' use of open-source models, which have helped them win users globally when leading American companies have released closed systems. China has embraced AI despite the potential risks it poses to the Communist Party's legitimacy and tight grip on society. The technology is already displacing taxi drivers, actors, and office workers, heightening worries about joblessness and potential unrest. Chatbots could threaten the party's controls on information, while advanced foreign models like Claude Mythos could make it easier for China's enemies to launch complex hacking attacks on its critical infrastructure, a threat the country's top spy chief recently acknowledged. Mr. Xi is betting that China can control those dangers. Regulators have imposed strict rules on what chatbots can say and banned AI companion bots for children. Chinese courts have warned companies not to blindly replace workers with technology. The authorities have also barred some leading AI entrepreneurs from leaving China. But Beijing's confidence in its controls and its determination to catch up with the United States also mean it is skeptical of global calls to slow the pace of AI development. In Beijing's view, China is already fighting from behind. Washington has limited China's access to the most advanced chips, so China lacks the computing power that is needed to train cutting-edge AI. Agreeing to slow down now, in this view, would only cement America's lead. The 2014 speech that started it all. In Beijing's Great Hall of the People, China's top scientists gathered for a speech by Mr. Xi. It was June 2014, the first time that Mr. Xi addressed China's Academies of Engineering and Sciences as the country's leader. The attendees had submitted reports beforehand, and Mr. Xi said he had read them closely. He said he was particularly intrigued by one report predicting that AI-powered robots would soon transform the global economy. Such machines, unlike traditional robots that repeat specific pre-programmed tasks, can use AI to learn from and adapt to their surroundings. China would be the biggest market, the report said. That wasn't enough, Mr. Xi said. China should be not just the biggest buyer, but also the top maker. Reading this, I wondered, he added, can our technology and manufacturing capabilities keep up with the competition? That speech set off a frenzy that still shapes China's AI policy today. Immediately afterward, Pan Yun, the Chinese Academy of Engineering's vice president and a respected AI researcher, organized a team to design a long-term strategy for the country, according to Gong Ke, a professor in Tianjin, who leads an AI research institute under the academy. China was well positioned to take the lead in AI, Professor Pan wrote in a research paper shortly afterward, because its huge population ensured that there was both a great supply of data to train models and great demand for intelligent products. He also wrote that China urgently needed AI to address problems that the country's rapid modernization had created. Smart manufacturing and AI-assisted education, for example, could help address issues such as pollution and inequality. Professor Pan declined an interview request. In 2017, China issued its first national AI plan, which in part used language virtually identical to Professor Pan's paper. It said that China should become a world leader in the technology by 2030. In the years after the plan was released, China's AI sector expanded rapidly. State and private investors pumped in money. The number of AI patents by China soon blew past that of the United States. From the start, Beijing saw AI as a force, like the internet, that could shore up the party's power. It could help maintain public satisfaction by boosting economic growth. It could also head off potential unrest by helping the party monitor China's people. Manufacturers pushed AI into factories and warehouses. Surveillance companies became global leaders in facial and voice recognition. At one point in 2018, SenseTime, a Beijing-based company that has helped the government police China's Uyghur minority, was the world's most valuable AI startup. But Chinese researchers were generally not focused on large language models, as American researchers were. When ChatGPT appeared in 2022, commentators who had boasted of China's lead in AI asked why the breakthrough had not come from their country. Then last year came DeepSeek. The previously unknown Chinese startup stunned the world by showing that Chinese firms could compete with Silicon Valley on large language models too. In February 2025, a few weeks after DeepSeek released its model, Mr. Xi summoned a group of Chinese tech executives, including DeepSeek's founder, to a meeting. It is the right time for private enterprises and entrepreneurs to fully demonstrate their abilities, he said. Those gathered must unify our thinking and serve the country. A recipe for dominance. Beijing is not just tapping its biggest tech tycoons for that mission. State support is supercharging individual ambitions across the country, as Hobo Liang, a 42-year-old entrepreneur in the tech hub of Shenzhen, has seen firsthand. The son of mathematics professors in northern China, Mr. Liang was drawn to machines from an early age. In elementary school, he built homemade radios from spare parts. At university in the mid-2000s, he studied electrical engineering and decided to start a robotics company. People around him were doubtful. One potential investor asked Mr. Liang why China needed robots when it had so many people. His parents urged him to apply for stable jobs at state-owned companies. China's high-tech sector was in its infancy, and many of Mr. Liang's heroes were in the United States. Steve Jobs, Elon Musk. He even idolized a fictional entrepreneur, Tony Stark, of Marvel's Iron Man movies. Today, Mr. Liang still keeps an Iron Man figurine on his desk. But that early skepticism feels far away. His startup, Xenodynamics, which makes robotic exoskeletons for people with mobility issues, recently moved into a new government-built industrial park next door to China's leading drone maker. Zeno has been recognized as a national high-tech enterprise, meaning its tax rate is reduced from 25 to 15%. It has received over $1.4 million in government research funds, as well as multiple rounds of venture capital funding. We're beneficiaries of the entire direction, whether it's about robots or AI, Mr. Leong said in an interview in his office. You have to follow the direction of major policies. In many ways, China's playbook for AI mirrors the one it used to dominate: electric vehicles and solar panels, subsidies, tax breaks, and research money. A district in Shanghai offered up to $29 million to any AI company that achieved a major breakthrough. A university hub in Beijing said it had spent about $580 million on AI last year, funding data, annotation centers, labs, and housing for researchers. In Shenzhen, officials spent more than $6 billion on the industrial park where Zeno's offices are located. The district also promised to help robotics companies find potential customers. The central government, for its part, has been spending heavily on physical infrastructure. Beijing's newest five-year plan calls for building ultra-large computing clusters and ensuring electricity to power the AI boom. Officials are also setting up a national exchange to trade data to train AI models. The limits of state planning. But it may be harder for Beijing to engineer mastery in AI than in electric vehicles or solar panels. In those sectors, the technology was fairly developed, and the state's role was giving companies the financial support to edge out foreign competitors, said Cole McFall, a researcher at the Center for Security and Emerging Technology at Georgetown University. With AI, leadership will hinge on technological breakthroughs. Subsidies can only do so much. One obstacle is a shortage of specialized talent. Another is the lack of access to the most powerful chips. Indeed, DeepSeek's founder, Leong Wenfeng, has said that the company needs high-end chips, not more money. The government is trying to close those gaps. It has poured more than $150 billion into a decade-long effort to develop domestic cutting-edge chips, though that has not yet wielded major successes. It is also working to train more scientific talent. Still, those are long-term strategies when the challenges right now are much more pressing, Mr. McFall said. Officials have acknowledged the need to give the private sector more room. Private companies like DeepSeek and Alibaba, not state-owned giants, have driven China's breakthroughs. Instead of micromanaging research, officials have focused on stimulating demand for AI. Local governments have rushed to embed AI in hospitals, schools, and traffic systems. Last year, Zhejiang Province organized mass study sessions about AI, with more than 220,000 party officials watching a live-streamed lecture by a Tsinghua University scholar. The authorities have even rolled back some of their most burdensome rules. Soon after ChatGPT's release, the party had proposed strict regulations on chatbots and other generative AI, requiring platforms to guarantee that AI-generated output was true and accurate. After companies argued that would be impossible, that requirement disappeared from the final rules. Li Shiqi, a policy advisor to the Beijing city government, said he helped channel feedback from companies to officials and had proposed suggestions such as faster deployment of self-driving cars. The government isn't just making rules behind closed doors, he said. The race to the top. For now, the approach seems to be working. At the end of 2025, China had more than 6,000 AI companies, and its core AI industry was worth $171 billion, according to official statistics. Chinese models now consistently outnumber American ones on a list of the most popular AI systems worldwide, according to OpenRouter, a closely watched leaderboard of AI models. Even Western tech companies like Airbnb have embraced them. Two Chinese companies recently introduced models that are nearly as powerful as the leading American model, Anthropic's Claude Fable 5, and cost much less to use. Robots, the sector Mr. Xi first championed in his 2014 speech, have been a particular success. China has more than 2 million robots in its factories, more than in the rest of the world combined. Some Chinese researchers have argued that robots may be more promising for achieving general-purpose intelligence than large language models, Silicon Valley's chosen method, because they can learn from interactions with the physical world. Those rapid gains have fueled anxiety in Washington, where fears of being overtaken by China have become the main argument against reining in AI. A congressional advisory group warned that China's quick adoption of AI in robots and other practical applications would generate huge amounts of new data that could then be used to further improve its models. In July, the U.S. government proposed restricting imports of humanoid robots, a move Beijing denounced as discriminatory. For people like Mr. Liang, the robotics company founder in Shenzhen, the signs of China's progress are already all around. He still admires American entrepreneurs, but he no longer looks only to them for inspiration. He wears smart glasses from Huawei. He has hired interns from American universities who are eager to learn from China's robotics expertise. Before, we all used American technology as the benchmark, and we'd joke about C2C, copied to China, Mr. Liang said. I think it's the mission of this generation of Chinese entrepreneurs to let the world know that some Chinese companies are different. Next, we continue with this story. Hackers say they stole thousands of sensitive FBI personnel records. This was written by Dustin Voltz. A prolific criminal hacking group said Tuesday that it had stolen a large tranche of sensitive personnel information belonging to thousands of FBI officials in what would amount to a stunning breach of private data for the nation's top law enforcement agency. The hackers, who call themselves Shiny Hunters, said the records were stolen from an online jobs portal for the Bureau and included names of current and former agents, as well as applicants and corresponding home addresses, phone numbers, names of spouses, certain medical information, and other data. The group does not appear to have yet leaked any of the data publicly. We have compromised the FBI, the group said in a message posted online that was addressed to the FBI Director Kash Patel and Brett Leatherman, who oversees the Bureau's cybersecurity division. We hold very sensitive data on almost all FBI agents and individuals who filed an application with the FBI for a job. In its message, Shiny Hunter said it had targeted the FBI as retribution for a public advisory the Bureau issued in the spring, warning about the group's tactics. The group demanded the FBI correct or simply remove the advisory, which said Shiny Hunters was known to harass victims and family members with threatening or coercive maneuvers and do so within a week or risk further consequences. An FBI spokeswoman acknowledged the breach, saying that the Bureau was aware of the claims and that it was investigating. In a statement, the Bureau said, "While the point of breach is still undetermined, whether a third party or the FBI's enterprise, we are actively and aggressively investigating this matter and working closely with those third-party providers that support FBIjobs.gov to mitigate any and all risk." The Jobs website remained inaccessible on Wednesday evening after its homepage a day earlier featured a banner that read, "This site has been seized by Shiny Hunters." Shiny Hunters disclosed to the New York Times and some other news organizations what it said was a sample of the hacked materials. Cross-references of some of that sample data against publicly available information online indicated that the materials were most likely legitimate. News of the apparent hacking was reported earlier by 404 Media, an online cybersecurity and technology news publication. Current and former FBI officials and cybersecurity experts who track criminal groups said that the breach appeared authentic and that it amounted to a potentially devastating security lapse and counterintelligence danger for the Bureau. Among other concerns, the personnel information of FBI officials, if posted on the dark web, could be acquired by foreign intelligence agencies in China, Russia, or elsewhere, and weaponized for espionage operations. If true, this data breach is a reminder that no one is immune from cyber threats, and unfortunately, it raises serious public safety and counterintelligence risk, said Suman Dantiki, a partner at the law firm Baker McKenzie and former senior FBI and Justice Department official who worked on cybersecurity issues. A more tangible concern is that the data could also be a roadmap for violent criminals to seek retribution against the FBI agents who put them behind bars, said Cynthia Kaiser, a former senior FBI official who oversaw major cyber investigations. FBI agents sign their names to court paperwork submitted against criminal suspects, but are generally trained to avoid letting sensitive personnel information, such as home addresses or familial ties, easily surface online. What worries me most is how any criminal with a grudge could use this data to target and physically harm not only the FBI agents who investigated them, but also those agents' families, Ms. Kaiser said. Shiny Hunters is a well-known hacking collective that has been active for years and has claimed a string of major headline-grabbing breaches, though security researchers say the group has at times exaggerated or misrepresented its actions. It credibly takes responsibility for several notable hacks, however. In May, it said it had compromised an online learning system called Canvas that is used by thousands of schools and universities around the world, which led to the spring FBI advisory. The group also said it was behind attacks against Ticketmaster in 2024, which the hacker said had compromised the user information of more than 500 million customers. The apparent FBI breach called to mind the vast theft more than a decade ago of about 20 million government employee and contractor records from the Office of Personnel Management. That heist, which the Obama administration blamed on the Chinese government, is still considered one of the worst cybersecurity failures on record in the United States. As a result, government agencies strove to better protect and disaggregate sensitive data in an attempt to avoid future thefts of such richly detailed databases. Given the OPM debacle, former FBI officials said they were stunned to learn that such valuable and voluminous private information about Bureau personnel appeared to be held in an online database tied to a jobs portal. The Shiny Hunters breach would be just the latest in a recent string of cybersecurity lapses for the FBI. Earlier this year, the Bureau identified what it believed were Chinese hackers inside a database it maintains on its domestic surveillance orders. That discovery was especially alarming because Beijing appeared to be building on a catastrophic infiltration of the FBI's internal network used to process and maintain domestic wiretaps on criminal suspects, which was part of a far-reaching espionage campaign that officials first disclosed in 2024 that infiltrated U.S. telecommunications infrastructure. Mr. Patel, too, had his personal emails hacked and leaked in March by a pro-Iranian hacktivist group associated with the country's Ministry of Intelligence and Security. In the most recent episode, Shiny Hunter said it had weaponized a zero-day or previously undiscovered computer bug within the Oracle PeopleSoft software, an application that companies use for human resources and financial management. The group declined to answer specific questions about the apparent flaw, saying in an email that we intend to utilize this zero-day for our businesses' normal operations. Oracle did not respond to a request for comment. It was not clear what Shiny Hunters, which said it had made off with 2 to 3 terabytes of data in total, intended to do should the FBI not retract its advisory about the group. Flashpoint, a cybersecurity company in the United States, said it expected the hackers would likely follow their playbook against corporate victims and soon leak the stolen data online. We cannot comment on what we will do if the FBI does not comply with our request, Shiny Hunter said in its email to the Times. We reiterate that we are not extorting the FBI, and this is not financially motivated. The hackers added, our intention, goal, and motive is solely to set the record straight. We continue with this story. News analysis. I was sold a bill of goods, Americans and the distrust election. This was written by Sabrina Tavernis. Call it the distrust election. For as much as Americans disagree these days, one common denominator runs through American life, a profound distrust of the institution and industries that make the country run. Whether on data centers, chemicals and food, the Epstein files, or the war in Iran, Americans across the political spectrum say they have the feeling that they are being lied to. I feel like it was sold a bill of goods, said Paul Carroll, 66, an insulation salesman in New Orleans, whose anger at President Trump for starting a war when he said he wouldn't has gotten worse with the rise in diesel prices. The goods I agreed to buy were nothing like what was delivered. It's not just Republicans. Voter distrust is powering support for Democratic socialists and other candidates on the left, while the Democratic establishment's early support for data center development in the critical swing states of Michigan and Pennsylvania is souring some voters there on their elected leaders. Phyllis Pone, 65, a retired utility company worker in Archbold, Pennsylvania, said she was a lifelong Democrat, but that she would not vote for Governor Josh Shapiro's reelection because of what she described as his political about-face on a proposed data center in her town. I don't trust him now, she said. He's just saying what he needs to get votes. As for the data center developers, they just lie to the people because they think we don't know anything, she said. Political scientists and sociologists have said for decades that a healthy society needs trust, both in fellow citizens and in political institutions. It greases the wheels of collective action and political change. Without it, people do not cooperate with each other or with the authorities. That can lead to political paralysis. In the United States, trust in government topped 70% in the 1950s during the post-World War II economic boom, according to the Pew Research Center. It declined dramatically in the following decades during the tumult of the civil rights movement, the Vietnam War, and Watergate. It has fallen more in recent years, including during the pandemic in 2020. These days, outbreaks of foodborne intestinal diseases, airplane crashes and flight delays, the proliferation of flock cameras and internet scams have Americans wondering if anyone has a hand on the rudder. Past wars were aired on television with news conferences at the Pentagon and reporters embedded with troops. Not so with the war in Iran. The existential threat of artificial intelligence is being aired by scientists and billionaire executives in language that is hardly accessible, while others, including Mr. Trump, tell voters to ignore it. People are dying of measles, public health officials say, though the health secretary, Robert F. Kennedy Jr., continues to cast doubts on that fact. A president who returned to the White House as Americans suffered through COVID-era inflation tells Americans affordability is a hoax as they experience sticker shock at the grocery store and the gas pump. Pew's most recent measurement in September 2025 found that just 17% of Americans trusted the federal government. But the collapse in trust has also brought a new fluidity to the electorate for the first time in the Trump era. Our politics are suddenly, strangely unpredictable. The less Americans trust the establishment, the bigger the opening for populists and outsiders. Perhaps most remarkably, Americans from warring political tribes are now joining forces to fight what they say is the bigger enemy, untrustworthy politicians working with wealthy industry. Establishment politicians are feeling the heat. In Pennsylvania, Governor Shapiro told CBS News last month that the executive order he issued in August to restrain data centers was not politics, but instead the result of listening to constituents about how developers were running roughshod. A spokeswoman said the governor came to Archibald, Miss Pound's town, in May. The White House is also on the defensive. In a statement, White House spokeswoman Taylor Rogers wrote, "President Trump has been clear and consistent for decades. Iran can never have a nuclear weapon. President Trump remains committed to unleashing American energy dominance, cutting costs, and putting more money back in the pockets of hardworking American families." For more than a decade, Mr. Trump's brand of outsider politics has dominated precisely because he tapped into voter distrust. The durability of his approval among Republican voters seemed to ratify his brag that he could shoot someone on Fifth Avenue without denting his popularity. But that seems to be changing, particularly on the issue that voters care most about, the economy. In a poll released last week by the New York Times and Siena University, 60% of likely white voters without a college degree, Mr. Trump's core base, disapproved of his performance on the cost of living. Among Republicans overall, just 29% said the economy was better than it had been a year ago, down from 72% in January. "We drank the Kool-Aid, and we were wrong," said Ryan Wagner, 41, a conservative in northern Michigan, who was once an enthusiastic supporter of the president. Mr. Wagner, a manager with a home restoration company, has had a slow-motion realization that Mr. Trump has been lying to Americans, he said. It began last year with the investigation into the assassination of Charlie Kirk, which Mr. Wagner thought did not add up. It continued when Mr. Trump started a war. Now, Mr. Wagner said, when he hears Mr. Trump talk about how much food prices have gone down, my freaking eye is twitching. I can't even listen to him talk anymore, he said. How many times has he said the war is over, the strait is open, he asked, referring to the Strait of Hormuz. No, it's not, you big liar. Mr. Wagner said he had taken down his American flag and considered the Republican Party mostly dead. He doesn't think he will vote in this election. His friend, Jeff Seiting, the mayor of Calcasa, Michigan, where they both live, has turned away from Mr. Trump, too. After years of supporting him, even hanging a large banner in town during Mr. Trump's first term, for Mr. Seiting, 64, a general contractor, it was the Epstein files. When Trump said, let's move on, that pierced my heart, Mr. Seiting said. I was like, are you kidding me? He has even stopped watching Fox News, which he said he could no longer trust to tell the truth. If you listen to the media, you'll hear that New York is in collapse. They're doing government grocery stores, he said. The reality is that is absolute bullshit. Mr. Seiting said Mr. Trump's promise this month of $5,000 of Americans keep Republicans in power these midterms was the most insulting, pathetic thing. He said he did not plan to vote for anyone at the state or federal level in November, and that he had many friends, staunch Trump supporters, who were not planning to vote either, he added. I full well expect the Democrats to sweep the midterms. For many people interviewed, Mr. Trump had essentially become the establishment he once railed against. It didn't take a whole long time for him to march to the same tune as establishment Republicans and Democrats, said Brandon Bell, a veteran who works part-time as a security guard and is a township supervisor in Penforest Township, Pennsylvania. Mr. Bell, who is 30 and living with his parents, said he felt hopeless about the economy and being able to start life on his own. Republicans and Democrats are all part of the same system at this point, he said. It's more about benefiting themselves and their donors. Trust is also at the heart of the data center issue, which has swept the country as technology companies spend hundreds of billions of dollars to build the centers. In Michigan, Pennsylvania, and Wisconsin, people said their opposition stemmed less from a fear of tech and more from a sense that they were being lied to by elected leaders who were at best too weak to stand up to, or at worst in cahoots with wealthy industry. The effect has been surprising, a growing mutual trust in one another against a common enemy. Tamara Miskwitz Haley, 38, a mother of three in Pennsylvania, said she usually voted Democrat, but otherwise was not politically active. Over the past year, she and her husband, Justin Healy, 36, have become a full-time force behind the 14,000-member Stop Archibald Data Center's Facebook group, doing things they never imagined, like starting a GoFundMe to pay for a lawyer to represent townspeople and filing government right-to-know requests. She was so fed up with her state representative, a Democrat, that she began a write-in campaign to run against him. I'm no longer a Democrat, she said. I no longer believe in either party. They both abandoned us. In neighboring Carbon County, residents were so frustrated with their state representative, a Republican who ran unopposed in the May primary, that hundreds of people wrote in the name of Christian Bartolovic, a 37-year-old manager in the medical device industry and registered Republican, getting him the Democratic nomination for November. I'm getting all these text messages saying, I've never donated to a Republican in my life. I hope you win, Mr. Bartlevich said, speaking to the fluidity of 2026 politics. Jeff Rechten's house in Bridgewater Township, Michigan, is about a mile from a hyperscale data center construction site. But as an employee of a cybersecurity firm, his distrust is different, less about being lied to and more about his industry's hubris. He said he believes the tech company started out trying to develop AI safely, but have lost their way over time, with profits and competition crowding out caution. Now they are rushing toward the finish line without knowing what will happen when they get there, he said. All they are doing is saying, trust us. We continue with this story. A Texas ghost town faces an unlikely second act. In its heyday, the silver mining town of Shafter, Texas, tucked away along the eastern edge of the Chinati Mountains, drew hundreds of workers, some from as far away as California. A couple of saloons, a dance hall, a post office, and a schoolhouse were built to accommodate its growing population. The Presidio mine would ultimately produce more than 90% of the silver mined in Texas. By 1942, the quality of the ore had declined, reserves had dwindled, and water flooded the mine's lower levels. A wartime shortage of miners added to the problems, and the mine closed that year. A few years later, most of the people were gone. Today, about 24 people live in Shafter, 20 miles north of the Rio Grande, among adobe walls receding back into the ground they came from. For those who remain, the isolation is part of the appeal. Over Labor Day weekend, some 200 visitors disrupted that quiet. There were local officials, two state legislators, one of Houston's most prominent defense lawyers, and a delegation from Huenaga across the river in Mexico. All of them came at the invitation of John Poindexter, an 81-year-old billionaire who owns about a fifth of the town center and intends to bring Shafter back to life. Mr. Poindexter often votes Republican and takes a hard line on illegal immigration. He also opposes the federal border construction in Big Bend National Park and an Australian company's plan to restart the Shafter mine, and he said he was having trouble accepting Ken Paxton, the Republican candidate for U.S. Senate, as a viable nominee. Plenty of people in far west Texas hold some version of those contradictions. Few own as much as Mr. Poindexter does. In Texas, where about 95% of land is privately held, according to researchers at Texas A&M, what survives often depends less on public policy than on people like him. I've never been married. I have no children, Mr. Poindexter said at Cibolo Creek Ranch, the luxury ranch hotel he owns in West Texas, explaining why no family will inherit what he's built. The Tidewater and Big Bend Foundation, a nonprofit Mr. Poindexter funds himself, will eventually own all his properties, including the 30,000-acre ranch, where Justice Antonin Scalia died while on a hunting trip at the ranch in 2016, and additional properties in Tidewater, Virginia. Through it, he plans to turn Shafter into a living history museum and resort, with a restored saloon, post office, and general store, along with a dozen adobe residences that will be available to rent. I think that we have forgotten our origins, Mr. Poindexter said of the project, which he sees as largely educational. We've forgotten this enormous debt we have to prior generations. But Mr. Poindexter is not the only one with plans for this part of Texas. Federal contractors began clearing ground for a patrol road and vehicle barriers in Big Bend National Park, roughly 60 miles southeast, under the waiver of environmental law and over the objections of local law enforcement. The work is paused until at least September 30th to allow for more public input. Black Bear Minerals, an Australian company, is preparing to restart the Shafter mine.

designed. A gallery wall in the foyer traced the history of Shafter's mining operations through framed photographs and artifacts, while the broad expanses of glass in the living room offered views of the surrounding town. Above a large wooden dining table hung an equally imposing American Western painting of an eager-looking pioneer woman standing over what appeared to be a dead cow. "I think John chose that, but I certainly appreciate it," Miss Warlick said. Mr. Poindexter is a Houston native who made his money later in life. He volunteered for the Army out of college and served in the Vietnam War. He received 2 Silver Stars and 2 Purple Hearts, then spent 14 years in finance. He founded J.B. Poindexter & Company in 1985 at 41 and still owns all of it. The company owns a collection of manufacturers, including Morgan Olson, which builds commercial truck bodies in the familiar brown delivery vans used by UPS. J.B. Poindexter & Company reports about $2.5 billion in annual revenue. Mr. Poindexter keeps a miniature UPS truck at his ranch. In a grassy clearing, the crowd of bobbing cowboy hats settled into white chairs arranged around tables. Among Mr. Poindexter's guests were former Mayor Ron Nirenberg of San Antonio, State Senator Roland Gutierrez, a Democrat who represents a vast stretch of the border region, and State Representative Eddie Morales, also a Democrat. Several representatives from Ojinaga, the Mexican city across the border, were also in attendance. "This has always been a cross-border community," said Mr. Poindexter, though he said he had not traveled across the border in years. "My insurers are not enthusiastic about my running any kidnapping risk." As several of those guests took to the podium, they spoke to the future of the region and the preservation of its heritage. The prospect of border wall construction in the Big Bend lingered over the speeches. "It's obscene," Mr. Poindexter said, of a recent video depicting bulldozers running through Big Bend National Park's Santa Elena Canyon. Also present were Dick DeGuerin, a prominent Houston criminal defense attorney who has represented a number of high-profile clients, including David Koresh, the Branch Davidian leader at the center of the 1993 Waco siege, and Robert Durst, the New York real estate heir who was convicted of murder. In 2023, he and Rusty Hardin served as impeachment prosecutors in the trial of Mr. Paxton, who was acquitted. More recently, Mr. DeGuerin and Mr. Gutierrez have represented a Lipan Apache Preservation Group and an outdoor recreation company in a federal lawsuit challenging the construction in the Big Bend region. This concludes the reading of the New York Times for today. Your reader has been Blanca Michael Ward. Thank you for listening,

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2: 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She's sailed on 36 cruise ships and has toured Ireland, Italy, the Greek Islands, and Morocco. What distinguishes her from other well-traveled folks is that Sue is blind, having lost her sight between the age of 20 and 35.

0: 2000, while looking for something to do from home, her husband Larry said, "I found the perfect job for you as an outside travel agent." She hit the ground running, creating a fundraising cruise for the American Council for the Blind with 95 cruisers and 25 guide dogs. Today, Slater's business is focused on cruises and groups. Sue Slater has earned the Elite Cruise Counselor designation and is a certified specialist with Norwegian Cruise Lines, Carnival Cruise Line, Princess Cruises, and Cunard. Her success can be attributed to an adventuresome spirit and a positive attitude. "I'm open for business," Slater said. "If anybody out there is in need of a knowledgeable, experienced travel agent who will answer the phone with a smile, call me at 314-541-8400 and I'll give them an amazing experience." 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
8: It's time now to begin the reading of today's Wall Street Journal. You're listening to the Talking Information Center with the Wall Street Journal today. We say hello to George and Steve.
9: Thank you, John Shea. Welcome. It's our great pleasure to read the Wall Street Journal for you this morning. I'll begin with the What's News column on the far left side of the front page of the journal. These are news briefs that relate to articles that I'm sure we'll get to in detail as we move through the paper today. A muddled outlook for the war in the Middle East pushed up the yield on the 10-year Treasury note to 5.163% and pulled down the Dow by 0.3%. The S&P 500 and NASDAQ were little changed. OpenAI agents were seeking data, tried to hack four more websites, attempts that join a growing list of incidents in which AI agents have gone rogue in pursuit of goals. MGM Resorts is discussing making a bid to purchase Barry Diller's People Incorporated, which owns a roughly 27% stake in MGM. Amazon.com said it would spend more than $100 million on a new robotics manufacturing facility in Greenwood, Indiana, which is set to open by 2028. Hennes and Mauritz reported higher quarterly earnings as the fast fashion retailers' efforts to cut costs and improve efficiency continued to boost profitability. The Arnault family disclosed a plan to simplify the structure of the companies that hold LVMH, moving to secure the clan's long-term control over the group. Schneider Electric plans to bid for smart device maker Shelly Group, a deal that would value its target at the equivalent of about $1.37 billion. Darden Restaurants said higher food and labor costs weighed on profit in the latest quarter, more than offsetting continued sales growth. And finally, Delivery Hero scrapped plans for co-founder Nicholas Ostberg to step down as chief executive, citing Uber's $14.8 billion takeover bid. Good morning, Steve.
10: Morning, George. Let's start with a little review of yesterday's Wall Street activity. Conflict in Middle East pressures stocks and bonds. Article by Dean Seal and Hannah Aaron Lang. A muddled outlook for the war in the Middle East pushed bond yields higher and pulled down stocks on Thursday, with investors weighing dissonant reports on attacks and negotiations. U.S. Treasury yields touched highs unseen since the early 2000s, and oil prices hovered above $100 a barrel. Saudi Arabia said it had intercepted ballistic missiles launched at the kingdom a day after Iranian President Masoud Pezeshkian said Tehran would never give up its nuclear program. Meanwhile, talks between the U.S. and Iran focused on a phased deal to reopen the Strait of Hormuz. By late afternoon, there appeared few signs of progress. Oil futures rose, with European benchmark Brent gaining 3.4% to $106.60 a barrel. The yield on the 10-year Treasury note climbed 0.05 percentage point to a high of 5.163%, a peak last reached in 2007. The yield on the 30-year bond rose 0.059 percentage point to 5.460%, its highest level in more than two decades. The yield on the 2-year Treasury note edged up 0.002 percentage point to 4.895%. Higher yields often draw investors to bonds and make stocks less appealing. The Dow Jones Industrial Average fell 0.3%, or about 162 points. Other indexes ended little changed, with the S&P 500 down a fraction of a percent and NASDAQ Composite inching higher. Shares of Oracle declined 3.5% after Bloomberg reported the company is attempting to put off payments if a New Mexico data center project gets derailed or fails to come online in 2028 as planned. Barry Diller on Wednesday said he is withdrawing his bid for MGM Resorts after months of discussions with the company. Shares of MGM tumbled 11%. Darden Restaurant said higher food and labor costs weighed on profit in the latest quarter, more than offsetting continued sales growth. The stock slid 3%. Yields have continued their climb despite the Treasury Department's efforts to stem them by repurchasing the government's own bonds. Treasury bought back $4.08 billion in long-term debt, less than the $6 billion maximum. Thursday's auction didn't help. The Treasury sold for nearly $44 billion worth of 7-year notes at 5.085%, its highest yield in 33 years. Investors are losing their appetite for risk as the odds of further rate hikes from the Federal Reserve this year increase. Federal Reserve Bank of Philadelphia President Anna Paulson said that the central bank has yet to see data indicating that inflation is coming under control. If conditions evolve as I expect, some modest further tightening may be warranted. The Fed is running short on excuses not to raise rates thanks to a sturdy labor market and signs of growth in parts of the economy. Data released Thursday showed jobless claims unexpectedly fell last week, while the manufacturing activity in the central U.S. grew at its fastest pace all summer. Odds of a rate increase next month jumped to around 70% from 55% 2 days earlier, according to the CME FedWatch tool. George.
9: Economy defies higher yields and rates, through by Matt Grossman and Sam Goldfarb. The U.S. economy keeps powering through inflation, tariffs, and higher borrowing costs, defying a run-up in Treasury yields and a Fed rate hike. That has the bond market spooked. The usual economic breaks aren't slowing growth, hiring, or an artificial intelligence investment boom that looks to be unstoppable. To some, AI's potential returns seem so bright that even steep interest rates won't slow down tech companies' investments. The growth outlook helps explain the current predicament in the bond market. The yield on the 10-year Treasury note, which plays a critical role in determining rates on mortgages and other types of debt, this week hit highs not seen in nearly 20 years, climbing again Thursday to almost 5.2%. Bond prices have sagged over concerns about surging energy prices and elevated inflation. Treasuries are facing more competition for investors' cash from an explosion of bonds issued by companies involved in the AI build-out. Strong economic data are also pushing up yields by stirring speculation that the Fed may have to raise rates even higher than previously expected to cool a potentially overheating economy. And any Fed struggle to restrain the economy raises the risk of a misstep that does broader damage. Reinforcing that concern, some economists worry that borrowing costs that continue to climb may do less today to slow the economy than they have in the past, potentially requiring an even bigger Fed response. The AI boom could provide kindling, as more of the benefits could ripple out to other parts of the economy, said Eric Winograd, an economist at AllianceBernstein. Everything that gets put into building a data center has to be built somewhere, Winograd said. So you get this sort of idea of a filtering through the supply chain, a filtering into other areas of the economy that would broaden the base of expansion. Late this summer, a steady drip of positive economic news put to rest fears of a slowdown. Hiring picked back up in August, and layoffs have stayed low. Manufacturers reported that business was picking up, powered by surging AI investment. Underlying economic growth turned in a hot second quarter reading. On Wednesday, an often overlooked report, S&P's Purchasing Managers Index, provided the strongest evidence yet that the economy could be picking up steam, not merely holding firm. The report was striking across the board. A gauge of manufacturing activity registered its biggest monthly increase since 2022. A reading of service sector activity jumped to its highest level since 2021. New orders powered growth in both sectors. It was just one report, but it played a major part in fueling the biggest one-day increase in the 10-year yield since President Trump's Liberation Day, so-called, tariff rollout rattled markets in April 2025. S&P report yesterday was eye-opening for me, said Stephen Douglas, chief economist at St. Louis-based NISA Investment Advisors. Douglas said he still thinks inflation likely can return to the Fed's 2% target without the need for much higher rates. The impact of tariffs should fade, and energy prices should fall as soon as the Iran conflict is resolved, he said. But now he acknowledged there's a growing risk that private sector demand could be picking up enough to, quote, cause an overheating, end quote, resulting in more durable inflation pressure. Steve.
10: Heating oil costs sent to pinch Northeast. Millions are facing expensive winter as Strait of Hormuz closure raises prices. Article by Jennifer Hiller. The global fuel supply crunch is poised to hit the pocketbooks of millions of Americans, well beyond the gas pump. Much of the Northeast burns heating oil to stay warm, and prices are already soaring in anticipation of the colder temperatures ahead. Retail prices reached $6.14 a gallon in New York last week, up 66% from a year earlier. Costs run roughly in line with diesel, which hit $6 a gallon on average nationally for the first time 2 weeks ago, and has since soared above $6.50. Commercial fuel stockpiles around the world have been draining for most of the year due to the closure of the Strait of Hormuz, a key waterway for moving oil in the Middle East. Iran-backed Houthis militants now threaten tankers on the western side of the Arabian Peninsula, and Ukrainian strikes on Russian refineries have reduced global fuel output too. Although most of the U.S. depends on natural gas or electricity for heating, oil is used by about 4.8 million households, mostly in the Northeast and parts of Alaska. A typical home uses about 800 gallons each winter, according to Katie Childs, vice president of Tuxis Ore, a Connecticut supplier. The season usually begins in October. Our comments the whole time have been, thank God it started when we were coming out of the heating season, and anticipating that it would be over by now, Childs said of the war with Iran. And it's gotten worse. It's tough. Mark Wolf, executive director of the National Energy Assistance Directors Association, just dialed up his forecast for expected household heating costs for those who depend on oil. Costs are likely to be 43% higher than last winter, Wolf said. As recently as a few weeks ago, his data had indicated a roughly 31% jump. He projects a typical household could pay about $2,500 for heating this winter, up from $1,750 last year. The level of uncertainty remains significant because oil prices have been extremely volatile and could move substantially higher or lower, depending on the course of the war and disruptions to global oil supplies, Wolf said. Although families that heat with oil should plan on substantially higher costs, he said, not all households pay the latest retail price due to contracts that can reduce or delay the impact of price increases. A warmer winter because of El Nino could help too. U.S. refiners that churn out heating oil, diesel, gasoline, and other products have been running plants near capacity, but can't make up the gap. About 7 million barrels a day of refining capacity in the Middle East and Russia is damaged or constrained, a number that shifts with each drone strike or repair, according to Enverus Intelligence Research. More severe refinery damage can require 6 to 8 months to fix. Even if hostilities were to end soon, repair timelines suggest a meaningful portion of damaged capacity could remain offline well into next year, said Al Salazar, director at FIR. Distillate oil stocks in New England, which include diesel and heating oil, are at 2.9 million barrels, down from a five-year average of 4.9 million barrels, according to the Energy Information Administration. Although skyrocketing fuel prices provide refiners with huge profits, middlemen such as Tuxas Ores don't see the same windfall. Childs said they usually operate on fixed cents per gallon markup to cover their costs rather than a percentage markup. Our credit risk goes up. Our cost of borrowing goes up. Our own input costs for transportation and diesel fuel goes up, Childs said. It hurts us more when prices are high. And we don't want high prices for our customers anyway. It's not good all the way around. Childs said she's concerned about lower-income families who buy heating oil as they can through the winter. Minimum home deliveries are typically 100 gallons due to trucking costs. But one common energy assistance grant is capped at $500, which no longer covers the cost of even one delivery of heating fuel, she said. Heating oil and diesel are similar refined products with different additives and lubricants. Although heating oil is exempt from the transportation taxes that diesel carries, it has its own delivery costs from drivers who show up at a home business to fill tanks. U.S. households that depend on other fuels are likely to face higher heating costs too, though the increases aren't as dramatic. Natural gas customers could pay around 5.8% more, while those that use electric heat or propane could pay around 9% more than last winter, according to NEA DA estimate. George.
9: More good news. EU shaken by threat of diesel export ban. It's written by Matthew Dalton. A year ago, President Trump threatened tariffs on European countries if they didn't buy more U.S. energy exports. Now, he is threatening to cut off diesel supplies that have become vital to the region. Officials on the continent are scrambling to persuade the Trump administration to hold back. We expect close partners to consult each other before taking measures that affect shared markets, said European Commission spokesman Olaf Gill. The bloc has been sucking up U.S. diesel, crude oil, and liquefied natural gas that it once purchased from Russia and the Middle East. The European Union's imports of U.S. crude oil and oil products were up 30% in the first half from a year earlier, while gas imports were up 18%. Although the U.S. has yet to put firm plans in place for any export controls on diesel, Trump said Tuesday he would support such a move. The administration is facing pressure from vulnerable Republicans ahead of the midterm election to bring down prices at home, where the national average has topped $6.50 a gallon for diesel. Any type of ban would likely set off a shockwave in global energy markets, sending prices soaring overseas in economies where supply is already squeezed by the Iran and Ukraine wars. The pain will be felt especially in Europe. A quarter of the EU's diesel imports come from the U.S. from March through July, and that figure jumped to more than 60% in August. Houthi attacks on Saudi refineries near the Red Sea shut down one of the remaining suppliers for Europe that hadn't already been hit by the U.S.-Israeli war with Iran or Russia's war with Ukraine. European buyers would likely outbid those in Latin America, which has long been the main purchaser of U.S. diesel products, and in Asia, driving up prices around the world. The initial impact will be felt most acutely in Latin America and Europe, which account for the bulk of U.S. diesel exports, said David Oxley of Capital Economics. But the impact on global prices will be felt anywhere that imports diesel, including the U.S. West Coast. Diesel prices swung wildly through the week on conflicting signals from the Trump administration. The price for October delivery of diesel in Rotterdam surged more than 6% after Trump voiced support for a ban Tuesday at the United Nations. It fell after U.S. Energy Secretary Chris Wright suggested there wouldn't be an outright ban on exports, but then jumped again to near a record high. Diesel fuels much of the logistics of the global economy, powering trucking and cargo ships. It is also the main fuel for agricultural equipment. Farmers across the U.S., Europe, and Asia are being hit with price rises just as the harvest season is underway. An outright ban on U.S. exports could force consumers of all stripes to cut back purchases sharply. The lack of available refining capacity elsewhere in the world would likely force global diesel prices to rise precipitously to reduce demand, analysts at S&P Global wrote in a note this week. Curbs on U.S. diesel exports would likely raise jet fuel and gasoline prices in the U.S., they said. This is because the inability to export would likely force refiners to cut diesel production. Refiners need to produce a minimum amount of diesel from each barrel of crude oil, Without that minimum, refiners would need to cut overall refinery output. Steve.
10: Starbucks set to close about 250 locations. Article by Heather Haddon. Starbucks plans to close around 250 underperforming cafes across North America this week. The latest move under Chief Executive Brian Nicole to streamline and boost profitability of its operations. The closures mark the second round of cafe cuts under Nicole, who joined the coffee giant in September 2024. The company's fiscal year concludes later this month, which is around the same time that the closures of hundreds of stores was announced last year. Starbucks said it would incur roughly $300 million in restructuring charges as a result of the closures. Nicole has said he wants to eliminate $2 billion in costs by the end of the 2028 fiscal year. Some coffee houses continue to underperform, despite the hard work and commitment of all of you. Starbucks Chief Operating Officer Mike Grams said in a message to employees Thursday. The company said it aims to transfer baristas with closing stores and offer severance to those who exit from the chain. Starbucks last year spent months reviewing its thousands of U.S. stores through a hush-hush effort called Project Bloom, resulting in the closure of hundreds of U.S. locations executives said weren't delivering the profit or customer experience it desired. It eliminated retail jobs in the process. I think this is just good hygiene, Nicole said in July about the company's evaluation of store profitability and decision to close locations. The coffee giant owned and operated 11,149 North American stores as of the end of June, down roughly 300 from the previous year's period, according to company figures. Starbucks has said much of its store growth in the short term will be outside North America. The company is developing a smaller store format to roll out in the U.S., helping it compete with Dutch Brothers and other fast-growing beverage chains. Starbucks is also renovating hundreds of existing U.S. stores. Nicole has worked to thin the company's corporate ranks. Starbucks last year laid off around 2,000 corporate workers while eliminating hundreds of open positions. The company said in August that it would lay off more than 200 corporate employees, including coffee house design and development and technology workers that declined to move to a new corporate office in Nashville, Tennessee. It further laid off 300 U.S. corporate employees earlier this year, while closing regional corporate offices in Chicago, Atlanta, Dallas, and Burbank, California. Earlier in the week, the company said it would open a new technology office in India, including hiring locally in the southern city of Chennai. George.
9: 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Average 30-year mortgage rates hit 7.03% this week, the first time they have surpassed 7% since the beginning of last year, according to Freddie Mac. The threshold doesn't hold any particular economic significance, but it is psychologically important for buyers. Economists say that with mortgage rates above 7%, more potential buyers are likely to stick to the sidelines, dragging down a housing market that is in its fourth year of stagnant sales. Here are five things to know about how the housing market changes with rates above 7%. High mortgage rates are becoming the new normal. Before 2022, mortgage rates hadn't hit 7% since 2001. Over those two decades, Americans became accustomed to rates in the threes and fours. During the pandemic, many buyers even purchased homes with a rate below 3%. When rates began spiking in 2022, the housing market ground to a halt, with many buyers expecting them to eventually fall back down to the levels they were used to. But over the past 4 years, rates have remained high, and economists say they are unlikely to fall anytime soon. Also, adjustable rate and interest-only mortgages become more attractive. With mortgage rates above 7%, alternative mortgages with lower initial monthly payments will likely become more attractive to buyers despite their risks. Adjustable rate mortgages offer a lower fixed rate for a period of time, usually between 3 and 10 years, before readjusting to whatever rates are at the time that period ends. That makes sense if you are confident that rates will at some point fall, but that isn't a very safe assumption, said Homes.com Chief Residential Economist Brad Case. Also, housing market of 2026 is ending on a sour note. In February, mortgage rates fell below 6% for the first time since 2022, sparking a flurry of buyer interest and fueling optimism that ahead of the market's key spring selling season, home sales were on their way back to normal this year. Then the Iran conflict started, and the associated disruption to oil prices and global trade pushed up rates. That turned the spring selling season into a bust. As rates have continued to rise, sales have continued to fall. In all, economists say the housing market did make some progress this year in that more buyers, as they get new jobs or have children, have opted to move despite the costs. And sellers might take their homes off the market. For years, the housing market has been starved for inventory, with sellers opting to stay put to hold on to their low mortgage rates. That lock-in effect has started to ease as sellers realize that rates aren't falling anytime soon and existing home inventory is approaching pre-pandemic levels. In August, there were 1.62 million existing homes available for sale, the highest since 2019. But the 7% mortgage threshold could halt that progress. Sellers not only will be wary of trading in their 3% rate, but also know that they may have to lower their list price to draw buyers whose affordability is hamstrung by 7% rates. And finally, more bad news for home builders. It is a challenging time to be a home builder, and a 7% mortgage rates only make things worse. With their margins dragged down by rising materials and labor costs, home builders are also offering expensive mortgage rate buy-downs to stimulate sales in a stagnant market. Higher mortgage rates make those incentives even more costly for builders, dragging down their profits and discouraging them from expanding production. Steve.
10: Darden Restaurant's earnings hit by higher food and labor costs. Article by Connor Hart. Darden Restaurant said higher food and labor costs weighed on profit in the latest quarter, more than offsetting continued sales growth. The restaurant operator on Thursday said operating costs in its fiscal first quarter rose 6.5% to $2.88 billion. Chief Financial Officer Raj Vanam said that food expenses rose because most of the company's sales growth came from its brands with higher-than-average food and beverage costs. Quarterly sales climbed 5.1% to $3.2 billion, roughly in line with Wall Street estimates. Despite the higher costs, Darden kept its pricing in line with commodities inflation of 3.5%, Venom said on a call with analysts. Higher labor costs were partially offset by productivity improvements, he added. Shares ticked about 3% lower to $207.24 in Thursday trading. Still, the stock is up about 13% year-to-date. The owner of Longhorn Steakhouse and Olive Garden said earnings for its 3 months ended August 30th fell to $233.4 million, or $2.04 a share. On an adjusted basis, quarterly earnings came in at $2.05 a share, in line with analysts' expectations, according to FactSet. Chief Executive Rick Cardenas called the quarter a solid start to the fiscal year, noting that each of the company's brands delivered positive same-restaurant sales. Company-wide comparable sales were up 3.1%, just below the analyst views for a 3.3% increase. The Longhorn Steakhouse brand reported a 6.2% gain in comparable sales, while same-restaurant sales across its Olive Garden banner ticked up 1.1%. Traffic trends across both chains took a hit from the World Cup. Neither has restaurants that people flock to for sporting events. The company's Yard House banner, which serves classic American fare and has over 100 beers on tap, received a boost in traffic from the World Cup. But the competition overall was a net negative for Darden, Vanam said. Looking ahead, Darden reaffirmed its full-year outlook, calling for earnings from continuing operations of $11.10 to $11.35 a share. Analysts are looking for $11.29 a share. George.
9: H&M says cost-saving push lifts earnings, is written by Dominic Chopping. Stockholm. Hennes & Mauritz reported higher quarterly earnings as the fast fashion retailer's efforts to cut costs and improve efficiency continue to boost profitability. The Swedish company is working through a series of operational improvements that include cutting its reliance on Asian supply chains to speed up delivery of new collections while limiting overstocking and in turn reducing discounting. New European distribution warehouses are being brought online. Its bricks and mortar network is being optimized and stores updated and investments in digital infrastructure ramped up. But while these efforts are supporting the company's profitability, a decisive turnaround in top-line growth has so far remained elusive. H&M said sales in its fiscal third quarter, which runs from June through August, rose 1% in local currencies, just above a UBS forecast looking for 0.7% as summer collections were well received. The positive sales development came despite continued disruptions in the logistics network in Europe and in the global supply chain, and there remains potential for sales to increase going forward, it said. Said sales in September, the first month of its fourth quarter, are expected to increase by 1% in local currencies on year. H&M cautioned over the summer that its tighter handle on inventory had hit its ability to fully meet demand for some ranges and noted weak consumer confidence in some European markets. In an update Thursday, Chief Executive Daniel Erver said that heading into autumn, the composition of its stock was good, with the company well-placed to meet customer needs. However, conflict in the Middle East has sent energy prices surging, pushing up inflation and squeezing consumer budgets at the same time as the company grapples with competition from low-cost online platforms such as Shein and Temu, as well as its slightly higher-end rival, Zara owner Inditex. At a time when consumers are affected by high living costs, we are gradually strengthening our customer offering through attractive and inspiring products, shopping experiences, and brands, Erver said. H&M reported an operating profit of 6.04 billion Swedish kroner, $608.9 million, for the third quarter through August 31st, compared with 4.9 billion kroner a year earlier, as reported sales rose 0.3% to 57.19 billion kroner.
10: George.
9: OpenAI agents tried more hacks. Rogue incidents at four government and university sites join growing list. It's written by Sam Schechner. OpenAI's artificial intelligence agents were performing mundane online data collection tasks early this year and went to extraordinary lengths to get it. Newly published findings from nonprofit AI research lab Transluce, as well as from the Australian government, found that AI agents, these are part of the software that they're developing, linked to OpenAI, attempted in May and June to break into university and government websites to seek information. The attempted hacks join a growing list of incidents in which AI agents have gone rogue in pursuit of their goals. This time, however, the attempted breaches weren't tied to OpenAI evaluations of cybersecurity, where models were ordered to hack, but rather what appear to be internal benchmark tests of models' ability to find public information on the Internet. The agents were seeking information like from Thailand, Thai labor force statistics, and dermatological data from Australia. The targeted websites include those belonging to the Australian Institute of Health and Welfare, the University of New Mexico, and Data USA, a public data venture run by Deloitte, Data Wheel, and the Massachusetts Institute of Technology. Researchers found there is no evidence those hacks succeeded. An OpenAI spokesman said the company is conducting an extensive review of what it calls misaligned activity and that the incidents in the Transluce report overlap, quote, with cases at varying stages of investigation in our ongoing review, end quote. The company has reached out to the institutions affected, he added, saying the broader review, including lower severity incidents like agents spamming websites, will take months. In addition to the three targets named by Transluce, Australian Prime Minister Anthony Albanese said Wednesday at the United Nations meeting in New York that an OpenAI agent infiltrated a government services website in June. The agent gained access to both public and non-public files in the country's public-facing healthcare statistics portal, which reports information such as spending, he said. OpenAI said it was in touch with Australia about the incident and that its agents had taken actions that it didn't intend. Transluce studied a much broader set of arcane AI agent data requests that stretch back as far as November 2025 and continue as recently as mid-September. In the three attempted hacks identified, Transluce said it appears the agents were unable to gain access to the data they sought and turned to hacking techniques, appending what are called malicious payloads to their queries. Researchers were able to piece together the agent's web queries because the bots were using an online tool to act as a web browser. The researchers hypothesized that the agents were using the tool to get around restrictions on their web browsing, for instance, to access websites that have blocks against automated access. Steve?
10: You can't be like Buffett. Not even he could, again. When Warren Buffett stepped down last week as chairman of Berkshire Hathaway, readers flocked to the Wall Street Journal story reporting the news. Many clicked because Buffett is so famous. Others are Berkshire shareholders and wondered what it meant for them. Most, though, follow news about Buffett because they hope a little bit of his secret sauce will rub off on them. He's certainly a worthy role model, but his age aside, not even Buffett could keep being like himself. You're probably younger, but you also don't own a time machine. The Journal's Jason Zwig points out that Buffett fed on the tiniest plankton of the stock market in his heyday, buying stakes in unloved small companies. Those days are over. Then there's math. Even if you lived as long as Methuselah, it's impossible to keep growing a pile of capital using a very sound strategy because success is self-limiting. Say an investment fund at the turn of the 20th century had figured out decades ahead of time the value and quality factors that worked so well for Buffett. Earning as much as him, around 20% annually, the fund would have grown $10,000 into $100 trillion today, triple the size of the U.S. economy. There would be nobody left to beat to keep those returns going. As Berkshire's value passed a mere $1 trillion, its returns have looked pedestrian, and it has built up the biggest cash hoard in history. It's hard to find investments that can move the needle at that size. Having too much money isn't a problem for anyone reading this, but there are other obstacles to making Buffett-like returns. Academics have tried to distill its essence, most famously in a paper called Buffett's Alpha. Somehow, there aren't other Berkshires around. Hacks that even Buffett couldn't use get competed away quickly these days as other smart people find out about them. Meanwhile, value and quality have hit a rough patch, making them hard to stick with. If you have the ability to latch onto a superior strategy and close your eyes, then you could earn you an extra percentage point or two in the long run. Or it might not. A plethora of exchange-traded funds now offer affordable ways to try. But if doing it better than your peers is enough, then that's close to a sure thing. It even gives you a way to be like Buffett, sort of. His will calls for his widow to invest 90% of her inheritance in an S&P 500 index fund and 10% in short-term treasuries. The typical overreactive investor trails that simple portfolio by about 1.5 percentage points each year. Where does all their foregone wealth go? That's why there are people like Warren Buffett. George.
9: Chapek says Iger undercut him from the start as Disney CEO. It's written by Ben Fritz. Bob Chapek says he never had a chance. In his first on-the-record interview about his tumultuous 33 months running Disney, Chapek said his predecessor turned successor, Bob Iger, relentlessly campaigned to undermine him and eventually take back the crown. I think it's actually amazing it took 3 years versus that it happened at all, the 67-year-old said from his home in the Florida Keys. Chapek lays it all out in his memoir titled Behind the Castle Walls, which Gallery Books will publish next week. It charts his early life and career and his nearly 30 years at Disney, during which he rose from a director of home video marketing to lead home video, then film distribution, consumer products, and theme parks before becoming CEO in 2020. Iger referred questions to a Disney spokesman who declined to comment. Why do you think Bob Iger retired in February 2020 and tapped you to succeed him? What he told everybody inside the company was that he was tired of the administrative part of the job. He hated earnings calls. He hated five-year plans. There was also a lot of complaining about his compensation, that it was inadequate relative to others in the industry. But I've had plenty of people suggest to me that there was a small group of people that knew COVID was coming before the rest of the world. And certainly, given the magnitude of what was about to happen, the idea of laying off or furloughing 110,000 people was not consistent with what some people would want their public image to be. I don't have any reason to know whether that's true or not. Iger told the New York Times in 2020 there were no hidden reasons for his retirement. I think the outcome was inevitable. If the cues I got from the opening press conference weren't enough, when he did the interview with Ben Smith, where he essentially reasserted himself as CEO, that was as big a sign as possible of an attempt to undermine me. You say in the book you found out about the column during a party with your family and friends celebrating your becoming CEO. I was literally drinking wine, thinking about the future, and I get a message from somebody who's read the article. I couldn't believe it. I made a mistake when I got the job of taking advice from key members of the board that Iger should stay an active member of the management with a creative product. It kept him in a position where he could engage with anybody on the subject at any time. I didn't realize how insidious that was. There were meetings being held on things that were clearly on my side of the line, but he was giving direction. Bob Iger will run creative and talent. I was warned several times to give him lots of room on that subject, and you'll get your chance to run it when he's gone. I thought the company statement was very harsh about all that. I thought bringing up the COVID situation and the theoretical insensitivity was non-traditional. A huge effect of Iger's involvement, because what it did conveniently align him with the very people I was trying to win over, which was the creative community. Remember, I spent the first year and a half of my job doing Zoom calls. I couldn't get out and establish relationships. We had them on speed dial. If the first big cut was the New York Times, the second was the "Don't Say Gay" tweet. More often than not, the earnings performance of the company exceeded Wall Street expectations. Then we had one quarter where all we did was push back peak losses on Disney Plus. It made a lot of headlines. It became the opportunity to make good on whatever Iger wanted. And there would not have been another opportunity, because after that, I said that Disney Plus would be profitable at a certain point in time. And guess what? It was. Steve.
10: Tariffs add to pressure on memory chips amid shortage. Article by Jiyoung Son. The U.S. is facing a memory chip conundrum. With a lack of domestic facilities for making the chips, which are vital for artificial intelligence, and skyrocketing in price, the Trump administration is readying tariffs on imports to spur investment in new capacity. But the move would potentially raise costs for American tech giants, consumer electronic companies, and others buying memory chips from Asia-based factories operating by Samsung Electronics, SK Hynix, and Micron Technology. Executives from those companies have said the memory chip shortage is likely to last anywhere from another 12 months to several years. The AI build-out requires massive amounts of storage inside data centers, plus advanced memory to power computations to train AI models. By the end of the year, the price of flash storage is expected to have quadrupled since mid-2025, while the cost of server memory is on course for a more than six-fold increase, according to TrendForce. The U.S. currently has one commercial memory production facility in Virginia, operated by Micron. It churns out older generation products for automotive, aerospace, defense, and industrial applications. The heavy reliance on foreign-produced memory chips exposes the U.S. to supply disruptions that could threaten businesses, national defense, and leadership in a technology critical to AI, said Hannah Doman, a senior research analyst at Georgetown Center for Security and Emerging Technology. One of the broad objectives of the Trump administration is maintaining U.S. dominance in the global AI race, in particular against China, said Lauren Williams of the Center for Strategic and International Studies, a Washington-based think tank. Onshoring more chip production is consistent with that view, Williams said. The Commerce Department's national security probe into certain imported chips led to the introduction of tariffs in January, though exemptions were granted for chips used in consumer electronics and data centers. As Washington prepares to widen the scope of the tariffs, Commerce Secretary Howard Lutnick has suggested foreign companies investing in production on the U.S. soil could enjoy a reprieve from such levies. Efforts to bolster memory production capacity in the U.S. were started under the Biden administration, but they will take years to complete and won't make a dent in the global supply crunch anytime soon. Micron has pledged roughly $250 billion through 2035 for new U.S.-based chip-making facilities and technology investments. One of the company's two new factories underway in Idaho will start ramping up production from the middle of next year, but the firm's New York megasite won't begin until 2030. For now, Micron still needs to send what it produces in the U.S. to Asia for final step packaging to create high bandwidth memory, or HBM, which is needed for AI training and usage. Micron plans to bring HBM packaging capabilities to the U.S., but only after it completes its second plant in Idaho in late 2028. The U.S.'s first HBM packaging facility, which recently broke ground and is owned by SK Hynix, is expected to open in 2028. The site won't start mass production until the following year. SK Hynix plans to ship the memory needed to make the company's HBM from Korea to the U.S. It's unclear if the current memory investments will win Micron or SK Hynix exemptions from the tariffs. Samsung Electronics has ready tens of billions of dollars for new chip production facilities in Texas, though not for memory chips. Tariffs would drive up the cost of semiconductors while increasing tensions with the very partners the U.S. needs to secure its lead in AI, said Troy Stangeroni, a visiting senior fellow at the Korea Economic Institute of America, a Washington-based think tank. Tariffs on semiconductors would be self-defeating, as Stangeroni said. The Trump administration is implementing a nimble and multifaceted strategy to bring back critical manufacturing to the U.S., yielding big investment from industry leaders, said White House spokesman Kush Desai. The Commerce Department didn't respond to requests for comment. Higher memory costs have driven up the prices of a variety of consumer electronic products. Apple, citing surging memory prices, raised the prices on its Mac computers and iPads. The price of this year's iPhone 18 Pro and Pro Max both increased by $100 compared with last year's models. New semiconductor factories can cost $20 billion or more to set up. George.
9: Bezos' Blue Origin is fueled with his money. This is written by Micah Maidenberg. Jeff Bezos has invested $30 billion in Blue Origin since its founding in 2000, an extraordinary commitment from the Amazon.com founder into a company that aims to rival SpaceX. Documents reviewed by the Wall Street Journal discuss that investment, which has helped Blue Origin become a large space company with sites around the country, around 15,000 employees, and an ambitious growth plan. The $2 billion commitment from Bezos is part of Blue Origin's first ever capital raise that includes outside investors. The company has already raised $10 billion for the oversubscribed funding round, which values the company at $140 billion, according to the documents and people familiar with the matter. Bezos is one of the wealthiest people in the world, with his fortune based on his transformation of Amazon into an e-commerce and cloud computing giant. His net worth stood at $275 billion in late September, according to the Bloomberg Billionaires Index, and he has sold Amazon shares to fund Blue Origin. The company has also been sharpening its operations, conducting a major layoff last year and stopping suborbital tourism flights. Blue Origin Chief Executive Dave Limp has emphasized accelerating missions and technical developments inside the company since taking the job almost 3 years ago, and it is hungry to deliver for customers like NASA. In 2025, the closely held company generated $800 million in revenue, according to the documents, but it said in the documents it expects to produce about $1.4 billion in revenue this year, with that number soaring to more than $30 billion in 2030. Part of the expected revenue would be derived from satellite communications business that hasn't launched any devices to orbit yet, and a planned fleet of artificial intelligence satellites. A big chunk would emerge from demand for rocket launches, the documents say. Across its business lines, Blue Origin faces competition with other rocket operators and satellite and spacecraft firms, but especially from Elon Musk's SpaceX, the industry leader. Blue Origin, according to the documents, will be able to cut what it called SpaceX's lead with its New Glenn, it's the word new, all capital letter, capital N-N-E-W, G-L-E-N-N, the second word, vehicles. New Glenn is a massive vehicle with a reusable booster. Blue Origin has conducted three missions with a rocket so far, but hasn't flown since a vehicle blew up on a Florida launch pad in May. The company is redeveloping that complex. Last year, Bezos said in an interview there was plenty of room for winners in the space industry. SpaceX is going to be successful. Blue Origin is going to be successful. And there's some company out there right now that hasn't even been founded yet that's also going to be successful, he said at the time. Steve.
10: The diesel export ban folly. Article by Mike Summers. Political silly season has arrived in Washington, and with it a familiar temptation, the quick fix. Faced with record-high diesel prices, Some lawmakers are calling for a ban on U.S. diesel exports. The argument sounds simple. If diesel is scarce, stop sending American-made fuel overseas and build up the supply at home. That misidentifies the problem. High diesel costs are hurting Americans. Farmers are paying more to harvest crops. Truckers are paying more to move nearly everything Americans buy. Those costs squeeze household budgets. But the diesel shortage isn't a result of the U.S. exporting too much fuel. It is a global refining crisis. U.S. refiners are supplying American consumers while cushioning a volatile global market that is driving prices higher at home. The supply shock began with a choke point. The disruption of the Strait of Hormuz sharply reduced the flow of crude oil and refined fuels. Ukraine's attacks on Russian refineries removed more supply. Restricting U.S. diesel exports would only create another choke point. An export ban wouldn't add a barrel of fuel to the market. It wouldn't build a pipeline from Houston to Iowa or New York. At best, it would bring a temporary drop in prices in some regions. But it would scramble fuel flows, cut refinery output, and ultimately send costs higher. Fuel markets are regional. The Gulf Coast produces far more diesel than it consumes and accounted for roughly 90% of U.S. distillate exports last year, while the East and West Coast rely in part on imports. Infrastructure and shipping constraints limit how easily fuel can move within the U.S. itself. A ban would leave more diesel stranded on the Gulf Coast. Storage tanks would fill, and refiners would eventually have to cut production, not only of diesel, but of gasoline and jet fuel. S&P Global estimates a ban could cut U.S. refinery runs by 1.9 million barrels a day and gasoline production by as much as 750,000 barrels a day. Gasoline and jet fuel prices would rise as supplies fall. It also risks retaliation. If foreign governments respond by restricting exports, fewer barrels will circulate through an already tight market. It is a boomerang. A policy designed to keep more fuel at home could end up leaving America with less of it as inventories are depleted, refineries are stretched, and winter heating oil demand begins to rise. Instead, the administration should continue the useful steps it has already taken. Jones Act waivers have helped move more fuel between U.S. ports, and they must be extended before their expiration November 15th. The administration could also ease renewable fuel standard provisions, coordinate reserve releases with allies, and press China to increase refinery runs and fuel exports. For a long-term solution, Congress should pass reforms to the permitting process, making it easier to build energy and transportation infrastructure. Most important, the administration should work to restore energy flows through the Strait of Hormuz while pursuing every practical workaround. Washington can do better than creating another choke point.
9: Steve.
10: And this is the Review and Outlook column that appears regularly in the Wall Street Journal. Xi makes his Taiwan independence move. No, not an invasion or blockade. Chinese President Xi Jinping is craftier than that, at least for now. But he is using this week's Washington summit to persuade President Trump to change the U.S. position on the status of Taiwan. But even this rhetorical shift would lead to bigger trouble down the road. Mr. Xi on Thursday urged the U.S. to adhere to the correct position of opposing Taiwan independence, according to China's official Xinhua News Agency. The agency and longstanding U.S. position is that it does not support Taiwan independence and that it expects relations between Beijing and Taipei to be resolved peacefully. This is a semantic distinction with a big difference, which is why Mr. Xi wants Mr. Trump to change. China would use formal U.S. opposition to independence to raise doubts on the domestic island about American support. China would use it to justify further Chinese harassment of the island as its rowdy legislature debates the island's future. The irony is that Mr. Xi and Beijing are the only parties currently preoccupied with Taiwan's independence. The U.S. is content with the status quo that has prevailed for decades and that previous Chinese leaders were happy to tolerate. He wants Trump to change the U.S. position on the island. Bad idea. As for the Taiwanese, no major party is pressing for formal independence. A majority on the island want nothing to do with the rule by the Chinese Communist Party, especially as they have viewed with alarm the crushing of China's one country, two systems promise to Hong Kong. but they are content to be left alone to govern themselves rather than formally declare themselves independent. They understand the risks from the superior military firepower on the mainland. Mr. Xi may have been inadvertently encouraged to make his new demand by Mr. Trump. After meeting Mr. Xi in Beijing in May, Mr. Trump

0: Isabella Simonetti, Amazon.com, already one of the world's biggest robot makers, who knew, is scaling up production as it automates more of the work inside its warehouses. The e-commerce company said it would spend more than $100 million on a new robotics manufacturing facility in Greenwood, Indiana, which is set to open by 2028. Amazon last month announced plans to construct another robotics hub in Austin, Texas. The new facilities will double the number of Amazon's robot-making plants to four. Amazon's investments in robotics, which date to its $775 million acquisition of Kiva, that's K-I-V-A, systems in 2012, have put it at the center of a debate around how automation and artificial intelligence will affect workers, including its own workforce of more than 1.5 million people. Company says its investments in robots to sort and move packages have created high-paying, skilled jobs and reduced the rate of recordable workplace injuries by more than 40%. Fewer people, fewer injuries. We've deployed over a million robots over the last decade. And in that time, we've hired hundreds of thousands of employees that work alongside those robots, said Holly Sullivan, Vice President of Worldwide Economic Development at Amazon. Amazon said the Indiana facility would create 300 skilled manufacturing and engineering jobs, commanding average salaries of almost $100,000 a year, well above the state's median household income. Sentiment around AI and jobs is worsening. In the U.S., about 7 in 10 adults say AI will result in job losses over the next 20 years, a 7 percentage point increase in 2 years, according to data from the Pew Research Center. Scott Devitt, a senior research analyst at Rosenblatt Securities, said the technological advancements could drive demand for more skilled workers. He said that AI and robotics would, quote, shift the labor force around, which could lead to some job displacement in Amazon's fulfillment centers. Amazon recently said it was boosting pay for some workers, raising the minimum starting wage for its U.S. full-time core operations employees to $20 an hour, and would offer discounts on groceries through its online platforms and Whole Foods market locations. Amazon said it has invested more than $230 billion in manufacturing since 2010. Amazon's two operating robotics manufacturing facilities are in Massachusetts, where Kiva Systems was based. The facilities serve as research, development, and manufacturing centers for several types of robots, including Sparrow, a robotic arm that consolidates inventory before it gets packaged, and Proteus, a disc-shaped autonomous robot that transports carts and packages that can weigh around 900 pounds. Amazon produces robots exclusively for its own use. Amazon robots, which are deployed across more than 300 of its facilities, assist with 75% of customer orders, the company said. Joseph Quinlivan, Amazon's Vice President of Fulfillment Technology and Robotics, said when Proteus was rolled out, workers expressed hesitancy around the robots, but in a short period of time, they adapted because very quickly they saw how they behaved and they saw there were no incidents. Thanks for listening.
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2: There are many technology products that make life a little easier in managing household chores. And here's one. Colorino Color Identifier and Light Detector, which discerns and clearly announces up to 150 shades of color, not just red, but pale red, light red, dark red. Plus, it also detects the presence of light and indicates intensity and proximity by an audio signal. It's a pocket-sized unit that can assist the blind and colorblind to accurately determine the ripeness of fruits and vegetables, and also to decorate the home with complementary colors. In operation, you simply hold the unit against the surface of an item, then touch a button to hear the exact color and shade announced. And for light detection, simply hold the unit in the air and press another button, and you'll hear a high-pitched tone for bright light and a low-pitched

0: tone for a dim light. The unit measures about 4 3/8 inches by 2 inches. The unit operates on two AAA batteries, which are included, along with a zippered carrying case. You can find it at maxiaids.com. 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
4: All right, sports fans, here we go. Jim Cecil, Chris Radio, coming at you here on Tuesday, September 29th, 2026, after an exhilarating Chicago Bears victory over the Philadelphia Eagles with third-string quarterback Case Keenum. We must immediately turn to Brad Biggs' 10 thoughts after a convincing and eye-opening win for the Chicago Bears, 27-7, and QB Casey Keenum. Historically, at least over the last three decades, when the Chicago Bears have turned to a backup quarterback or worse, their number three option, it wound up being a short postscript to a frustrating season that has only reinforced organizational issues. In a span of seven seasons from 1998 to 2004, the Bears used three quarterbacks in five seasons and trotted out four different starters in 2004. The outlier, of course, was the 2001 NFC Central Division Championship season. Rex Grossman is our quarterback, is a phrase former coach Lovie Smith often used. Grossman struggled to stay healthy, except during the 2006 Super Bowl season. More recent quarterback carousels have been more frustrating, indeed. That's what made Monday night's victory, 27-7 victory over the Eagles at Soldier Field, so different, with number three quarterback Case Keenum starting. He was the star of the show as the Bears improved to 2-1 in a week after a mistake-filled loss to the Minnesota Vikings. 10 thoughts follow from Brad Biggs. Number one, Case Keenum was playing in Washington in 2019, a year after he hit the backup quarterback jackpot in Denver. His wife Kimberly was pregnant, and their son Kyler was going to be born in Virginia. So Keenan had his parents go into the backyard of his home in Texas and scoop up some dirt to take it to Virginia. I put it underneath the delivery table, and the nurse looked at me weird, Keenan recalled late Monday night after one of the most emotional games of his career. I said, "Don't worry, this boy is going to be born on Texas soil." And he was. We're very proud to be Texans, but man, we love Chicago. It's a great city. Chicago, Soldier Field at night is awesome, and to be able to connect with them, represent them, step in when my name is called, it's very special. A week after everything that could go wrong, including a hamstring injury to quarterback Caleb Williams and a concussion for backup Tyson Bagent in a soggy 9-3 loss to the Vikings, just about everything went right for the Bears tonight, and it was the perfect night for Keenum and his family. The 38-year-old journeyman, who extended his career with a magical 2017 season in Minnesota, completed 24 of 34 passes for 247 yards, two touchdown passes, and one run in for a one-yard score midway through the fourth quarter, as the Bears pounded the Eagles for the second season in a row. Keenan's passes rating was a 110.8. Everyone can probably recall instances when the Bears turned to their third-string quarterback in the past, and the poor performance resembled more like a 10.8 quarterback rating. Keenum was precise. He was inspirational. He was locked in all week, which made the decision to start him even easy after Bagent's return to practice only as late as Saturday. We just saw from the base day Wednesday to third down day on Friday to red zone day Saturday just the totality of it all, Coach Ben Johnson said in his after-game press conference. We just felt really good about what that looked like. And it wasn't fair to Tyson, not getting those same quality reps with really new pass catchers. Think about it during training camp. How many throws he had to Rome Odunze? How many throws did he have to Luther Burden? He did some, but we thought when you look back at it, the course of the week was really important to get a bit of chemistry going between them all. The chemistry was apparent from the start. Keenan hit a short pass for 7 yards to Bourbon on the first play of the game. Johnson was as aggressive with Keenan as he was with Williams. Facing 4th-and-1 at the Eagles' 32-yard line on the opening possession, Keenan faked a handoff to running back DeAndre Swift with 3 tight ends on the field and then connected with rookie Sam Roush, who had lined up at a fullback position for a 16-yard gain down the sideline. 3 plays later, Keenan's 8-yard touchdown pass to Burton staked the Bears to a 7-0 lead. He completed passes in 4 different players on that drive. He was confident in what he was doing, Johnson said. The night before the game, we always do our quarterback meeting. He ran the show and the coaching staff just took a back seat. There was no reminders from us. He was just going through the list of every single play that was on the plan and what was he was going to do and gave us his favorite plays. I thought that right there is a good indicator of what it's going to look like on game day. And again, we needed him to play that well. Keenan drove the offense because the Bears' ground game that punished the Eagles for 281 yards on Black Friday last year came out to a slow start. The Bears found easy targets in their ground attack a year ago, but Eagles defensive coordinator Vic Fangio was determined to mix it up. The Bears gained only 27 yards on 13 carries in the first half to just have a 10-7 lead at halftime. Dennis Allen's defense, which had some problems stopping Eagles running back Shaquan Barkley on the perimeter in the first half, tightened up. Keenan continued to be sharp, and the Bears scored 10 points in the first third quarter possessions before putting the game away with a 13-play, 52-yard march that took 8 minutes off the clock. Keenan plunged into the end zone on a 3rd-and-1 sneak straight up the middle with both guards pulling away from the action. It was Keenan's first rushing touchdown since Week 16, in a 2019 season for Washington, and his first start since week 16 of the 2023 season, over 1,000 days ago. That's the old sucker sneak, Johnson said, and I think that they were a little bit tight initially and then stemmed out at the last second, which gave us the green light to get that play. And it's an old play, and it's an old but a good play right there. We just felt like it was going to have a chance to get us in. We saw that they were kind of giving up that up on the goal line looks, and we pulled out the guards. It makes those defensive tackles hesitate a little bit, tight end Cole Kmet said. You're kind of always taught to follow the guards, and there's an open gap there, and we're able to stick it in. That was a really cool play there. I am chuckling in my stance because I knew we were going to score. Khalif Raymond, who caught 6 passes for 90 yards, including a 41-yard touchdown against what appeared to be a coverage bust, credited Keenan with bringing energy into the building and practice field all week. Maybe a big reason why the Bears didn't flinch with Williams out. Poised, calm, honestly a guy who was having a lot of fun, Raymond said. The whole week he was like, you guys having fun because I am. That's just how he is. He loves the game. Teammates used to use the usual cliches for Keenan, saying he comes to work preparing as if he's the starter each and every day. And in his case, it's probably a dead-on assessment. A record setter at the University of Houston, he hung around the game for a mighty long time because he doesn't cut corners. Keenan was at midfield in pregame warmups in a long shack with the Eagles' backup quarterback Andy Dalton. Once upon a time was QB2 for the Bears. How far back do those Texas schoolboy quarterbacks go? They squared off in the 2007 Texas Bowl between Houston and TCU. Coming out of the tunnel, Keenum gathered the teammates around him, and he said, I might not be a cowboy, he said, but this is definitely not my first rodeo. Number 2, the Bears are going to save a win over the Blue Blood NFC team that's a tough out at any time you face them. But on a short week to prepare for the Jets, they will be turning the page quickly. Just as quickly, questions are going to come from Ben Johnson, who will be playing quarterback. And that will be an interesting question as to whether they go for Tyson Bagent or Keenan. Most analysts on the outside say it will probably be Keenan getting the start after his magnificent performance. Also receiving a game ball, defensive coordinator Dennis Allen. The Bears did a number on the Eagles' offense loaded with talent. Quarterback Jalen Hurts completed only 16 of 25 passes for only 150 yards and was sacked twice. The defense got 3 takeaways, and Shaquan Barkley, after running 73 yards in the first half, finished with 82, only getting 9 yards in the second half. The Eagles went 3 and out on their first 3 possessions in the second half, with Philadelphia coach Nick Sirianni turning down a chance to go for 4th-and-1 on the Eagles' 49-yard line. Incredible, but the Bears' defense scared him so that he wouldn't go for 4th-and-1 at midfield. Excellent victory by the Bears. All right, sports fans. Well, besides the Chicago Bears game last night, let's talk a little baseball here. Chicago White Sox and the Houston Astros wild card preview. This is from the New York Times Athletic. Throw out the records. It's high stakes time. Two teams entered this wild card series in wildly different states. The Astros, 81-81, had the worst record of any division winner in history. They had already filed their general manager, Joe Espadada, could be on the thin ice as well. The golden years are over, but here the Houston Astros still are. The Chicago White Sox, 84-78, meanwhile, set a modern record for most losses in the season over the last 2 years. Although they let an American League Central lead over the Guardians slip away, they are still thrilled at a postseason appearance almost no one saw coming. In this three-game series in Houston, none of those vibes matter. It's do or die, high stakes. The Astros are looking to stave off the idea of failure. The White Sox are hoping their magic can last a little bit longer. The schedule, Game 1 Tuesday at 4 p.m. Chicago time on Peacock and NBCSN. Game 2 Wednesday at 4 p.m. as well, again on Peacock and NBCSN. Game 3, if necessary, will be held Thursday, time still to be decided. The big questions, who will start Game 1 for the Astros? Playing in a meaningful game, 162 on Sunday, threw the Astros' pitching plans into disarray. Houston had to burn Peter Lambert as an opener against the A's, removing him from consideration to start Game 1 on Tuesday, when he would have been on a regular rest schedule. Ace Hunter Brown pitched Friday, meaning he wouldn't be in full rest until Game 2 on Wednesday. Brown could pitch Tuesday on short rest, but bear in mind that he missed more than 2 months this season with a shoulder injury. Houston may want to err on the side of caution. Hayden Wesnitzki pitched Saturday, putting him on consideration until a potential Game 3 isn't guaranteed. Christian Javier's Grade 2 groin strain will keep him out of the entire series. Both Ethan Petko and Miguel Ulloa, two pitchers capable of bulk outings, threw in Game 162. Running a bullpen game without them seems dangerous, but that's what the Astros may have to do on Tuesday. We shall see. Can the White Sox pitching hold together? The White Sox lack a prototypical ace, something that could hurt them in a short series like this. Sean Brook is their best starter, carding a 3.34 ERA. For the season, the White Sox ranked 26th with a 4.6 ERA from their starting pitchers. They use their bullpen aggressively. White Sox relievers took down more innings than any other club this season and are not opposed to opening on creative pitching strategies. But this bullpen has its share of rough nights as well in September. Do they have enough left in the tank to survive? The good news about a three-game series is the White Sox can lean on their leverage relievers and hope to avoid their soft spots in the bullpen. The main characters. Isaac Paredes. Expecting this to be Yordan Alvarez, as probably should be, but with every at-bat magnified in such a short series, Alvarez may not see a strike from a White Sox pitcher throughout the entire series. If he doesn't, the owner shifts to the man behind him, Paredes, who has quietly put together one of the best seasons of his career. Paredes has a .0806 OPS and trails only Alvarez for the team lead, and his 4.0 B-WAR is the highest of any season in a seven-year Major League career. His dogged plate appearance, patience, and contact ability are needed within an otherwise aggressive Astros lineup. If the White Sox give Alvarez nothing to hit, the pressure will go to the man protecting him to make them pay. For the White Sox, Munetaka Murakami, the fearsome slugger from Japan, belted 35 home runs in his rookie season, in many ways disproving evaluators who doubted his contact skills. Murakami, though, was a better overall hitter in the first half before his hamstring injury than he has been since. He entered the season's final days hitting only .156 since August 1, with 92 strikeouts and 231 plate appearances. His power is mammoth. They need more of Murakami at his best when the lights are brightest. Why the Astros will win. The Astros have Yordan Alvarez and the White Sox do not. That is a good place to start. Alvarez is the best hitter in baseball, capable of carrying a team on a winning series of his own. Alvarez has appeared in 60 career postseason games. Second baseman Jose Altuve has played in 105 and needs just two home runs to tie Manny Ramirez for the most playoff home runs in Major League history. Yash Hader has appeared in 18 playoff games. Christian Walker played in a World Series 3 years ago. A year earlier, Jeremy Peña was a Fall Classic MVP. Houston has postseason experience that Chicago can't match. Andrew Benintendi is the only White Sox player that can even come close. That is not everything, but it is certainly something. Chicago is the deeper, more athletic team with higher upside. The Astros are a top-heavy, station-to-station team that lies in wait for a home run. They hit a Major League Baseball high 226 of them this season, and hope it can hand the ball to setup man's Brian Abreu and closer Josh Hader with a lead. Still, the Astros won four of their six meetings with the White Sox in the regular season. They can win. Next question, why the White Sox can win? For much of the season, the White Sox have simply played like the better team. They have had the types of surprises, a career year from Miguel Vargas, and impressive seasons from Chase Madruth and Tristan Peters that often go hand-in-hand with magical runs. The White Sox can also play an unforgiving brand of baseball. They are not afraid to bunt or display doses of small ball. They take their walks at a 9.6% clip, the fifth highest in the major leagues. They also have scored the fifth most runs while using pinch hitters more often than all but in one team. Their lineup boasts the type of power that tends to play to the postseason. Chicago has made some nice personnel additions as well and constructed a roster that plays greater than the sum of its parts. Despite a propensity for strikeouts, the White Sox play with a style that demands concentration and applies constant pressure on the opponents. If they force Houston into bad matchups and untimely mistakes, that could be enough to tip the difference. The bold prediction. Astros will win in three. Lucas Spence's spot in Astros' lore is already secured. His four home runs last weekend in Sacramento lifted Houston into the playoffs while affording a spark this lineup has sought. The undrafted rookie, summoned from the taxi squad 5 days ago, is enjoying a well-timed out-of-body experience. The Astros will give it every chance to continue. Spence should start both wildcard series in center field, where his left-handed presence and continuing hot streak will help Houston in a series win. That's from Chandler Rome from The Athletic. From Cody Stavenhoff, Hagen, White Sox will win in three. Chicago's a deeper and more robust lineup. Expect the team's matchup-based style to factor into two late-inning victories. With so much riding on every decision, all eyes will be on the Chicago White Sox coach, Will Venable. Now let's flip to the other side of town, the Chicago Cubs versus the San Diego Padres. Wild card preview, also from The Athletic. It's Pete Crow Armstrong versus Fernando Tatis Jr. in the playoff spotlight. Here we go. In a rematch of last year's wildcard series, the San Diego Padres and Chicago Cubs will engage in the best-of-three battle, with the winner advancing to face the number one seed Milwaukee Brewers. This time, the surging Padres will enjoy the home field advantage of Petco Park after the Cubs, who close out the regular season traveling first to Boston and then to Florida amid inclement weather in the Northeast, frittered away what had been a commanding lead in the wildcard race. During the 2025 playoffs, the Cubs poured so many pitching resources into beating the Padres at Wrigley Field that they were running on fumes when they finally reached Milwaukee. Expect another closely contested series in which defense plays up nearly all of the manager's decisions will be magnified, and one or two swings could ultimately be the difference between the teams. The Cubs handily won their 2026 season series against the Padres, going 5-1 with a plus 27 run differential. But those six games all took place before the 4th of July, as well as the August 3rd trade deadline and closing September stretch that will reshape both clubs. The schedule. Similar to the Chicago White Sox schedule, games 1, 2, and 3 will be on Tuesday, Wednesday, and Thursday. However, the start times on Tuesday and Wednesday will be 9 p.m. Chicago time. Again, they will be on Peacock or NBCSN. Third game, if necessary, will be held Thursday, TBD, as regarding the time. The biggest questions. Which Padres offense will show up? The Padres entered the All-Star break ranked 30th in OPS and 29th in WAR. In the second half, they trailed only the Cubs in both categories, as the San Diego Stars went from disappointing to resurgent. A year after the Padres totaled 5 runs over 3 games at Wrigley Field, and 2 years after they were shut out in the final 2 games of the National League Division Series against the LA Dodgers, which version of the offense will appear under the postseason spotlight? If it's the good one, no bullpen is better equipped to protect the lead. It's if the other iteration, the Padres and their thin starting rotation, can meet a familiar kind of demise. Will Kevin Gausman be ready to go? With a 4-for-4 day with 2 home runs on Sunday, Alex Bregman seemed to be answered any question about whether his bat will be okay after he suffered facial fractures when he was hit by a foul ball on September 20th. But the Cubs will have waylaid by injuries all season long, still aren't sure if Gausman will be available for the series. The right-hander who injured his left shoulder when he dove to tag a base runner last Wednesday took a step forward with a strong bullpen session Sunday. But neither he nor manager Craig Counsell were ready to say that he will be set for the wild card round. In general, the pitching is an issue for the Cubs. Their starter's ERA of 4.27 is 18th in baseball, and only Athletics and Colorado Rockies gave up more home runs. The starters who are pitching well of late are lefties Shota Imanaga, Matthew Boyd, and David Peterson. And the Cubs would rather put a righty on the mound to start the series. Ultimately, it may not matter. They'll just have to put the best available pitcher out there and hope for the best. The main characters. Padres right fielder Fernando Tatis Jr. Tatis, who swatted 42 home runs in 2021, failed to go deep in his first 55 games this year. Then on May 30th, he delivered a 450-foot bomb, reminder of his talent. Between that date and the end of the regular season, he collected 24 more home runs and ranked second in F-WAR to only Cubs center fielder PCA, who captured Tatis's attention. How he plays the game, that's just a role model, Tatis said. I feel like not everybody should play that way, and everybody cannot play that way. But that's the most exciting part of the game, when you can be elite in every single area, Tatis said. Of course, believes that he can play that way too. Now the 5-2 outfielders will face off at each other when everything is on the line. Cubs center fielder PCA. Heading into last year's playoffs, the Padres viewed PCA as someone who might try too hard to be the hero. While he delivered a few postseason moments, PCA wound up hitting only 185 with 0 extra base hits and 12 strikeouts and 29 plate appearances against the Padres and Brewers. That high-level experience would lay a foundation for this year's MVP campaign. By making dramatic improvements in his offensive approach, particularly against left-handed pitching, PCA is now in conversation for the best baseball player on the planet right now, a potential platinum glove winner, and a member of the 40-40 club. Why the Padres can win. No team can shorten a game like the Padres. Mason Miller is baseball's most dominant closer. Setup man Adrian Morejon might be the best left-handed reliever as well. Rookie Bradley Rodriguez, a potential future closer, could probably close for a few teams right now. Each of these pitchers have proven capable of taking down more than 3 outs. That will certainly be the expectation in a short series. Meanwhile, a revitalized lineup features Tatis and center fielder Jackson Merrill, who both rebounded from poor first halves to produce San Diego's first pair of simultaneous 25-25 seasons. Third baseman Manny Machado and first baseman Ty France remain power threats and strong defenders. Ethan Salas, the 20-year-old who will soon become the youngest catcher in postseason history, already may be San Diego's best all-around player. Then there is the benefit of home field advantage. In downtown San Diego, the Padres won at least 50 games for the second consecutive season. Expect Petco Park to break or approach its single game attendance record of 47,773. Why the Cubs can win. Chicago's offense scored the most runs in the majors. The Cubs' defense was off the charts in terms of defensive runs saved, outs above average, fielding run value, and fielding percentage. The eye test backed up all of those metrics. A much maligned bullpen has been trending in the right direction recently, and the Cubs have assembled a deeper group of starting pitchers than the rotation that wore down last October. Although Counsell has not won at all as a manager, he earned 2 World Series rings as a player and managed 27 playoff games within the past decade, giving the Cubs an experience edge in the dugout. But it always comes down to players in the end, and in PCA, the Cubs will have the best one on the field. Bold prediction. From Lynn, Padres win in 2. The second half momentum is real. The bullpen can be overwhelming. The Petco Park presents another obstacle for a potentially weary Cubs team. And Shamara and Mooney also say Padres win in 3. The Cubs offense and defense were the best in baseball all season long. What a shame it would be a waste with that. But as admirable as it has been to watch the pitching grind through a challenging season, it's going to be hard to slow down this Padres offense. Ultimately, it feels like the San Diego is a hotter team at the right time, and the resilient Cubs team that just hasn't been playing that well of late will fold. All right, let's get a little NFL football news here. There's a trade late Monday. New York Giants acquire quarterback J.J. McCarthy from the Minnesota Vikings for the 2027 fifth-round pick. Looking to bolster their quarterback room with Jackson Dart out for the regular season with a knee injury, the New York Giants acquired J.J. McCarthy from the Minnesota Vikings on Monday for a fifth-round pick in 2027. Backup quarterback Jameis Winston replaced Dart and started the Giants' 12-7 victory over the Tennessee Titans. However, Winston's play in relief of Dart has left much to be desired. In the better part of two games, Winston has failed to lead the Giants on a touchdown drive. New York settled for 4 field goals against Tennessee. After the win over the Titans, Giants coach John Harbaugh said he expected Winston, whom New York signed to a 2-year extension at the beginning of this month, to start in Week 4 against the Arizona Cardinals. But that remained true after the trade for McCarthy, Harbaugh confirmed Monday. Winston is the Giants starter for as long as I can see into the future, said Harbaugh, who also didn't rule out the possibility of the Giants adding another quarterback at some point in the future. You never know. I would say all options are on the table. With Winston remaining the starter, McCarthy will get the time he needs to acclimate to a new system and serve as either the Giants' number 2 or 3 quarterback. Of course, adding another quarterback to the room shouldn't surprise Giants fans. Harbaugh has said since Dart's injury that the team planned to strengthen its quarterback depth chart behind Winston, which last week only included veteran Jake Heiner. While McCarthy has been a popular name floating around in the wake of Dart's injury, he played for John's brother Jim Harbaugh at Michigan. It was unclear whether the Giants wanted a longtime veteran or a younger or less proven talent. Among the names discussed, McCarthy probably has the most potential upside, given his pedigree as a 2024 first-round pick. I think he's a strong young quarterback, Harbaugh said on Monday. The trade is going to make us a stronger football team. I'm really, really glad it happened, and to add J.J. McCarthy to the squad. For the Vikings, this move punctuates the end of the chaotic journey for the player they hope would become its future leader. It comes as the Vikings have leapt out to a 3-0 start, thanks to quarterback Kyler Murray and Carson Wentz. Signs existed that pointed to the possibility of such a trade. On August 11th, coach Kevin McConnell named Murray the Vikings starter, an announcement that was long expected since Murray signed this spring. Then O'Connell left the door open for Wentz to win the backup role, which he ultimately did. McCarthy struggled in the team's first two preseason games. His inconsistencies, paired with the potential of him dropping from starter to QB3 in less than a year, foretold the Vikings' eventual plans. McCarthy also did not play in the preseason finale, with the team hoping he would contribute. We have a responsibility to make decisions that we believe are in the best interest of the organization, Vikings general manager Nolan Teasley said during a news conference Monday. Sometimes those decisions aren't easy. We got to a point where the return made sense for us now to get an asset that in all honesty is going to help us in the future, or it could help us in this season. I still believe that he has the ability. He's going to have an opportunity to play in New York and make a difference. Parting ways with the 23-year-old so quickly speaks to the degree of internal frustration. McCarthy's youth wore on the coaching staff in particular, according to several team sources who spoke on condition of anonymity to discuss internal matters. Furthermore, his struggles to stay healthy prevented the staff from feeling he could maximize his raw talent, those same sources said. I care about him. I have tremendous respect for him as a player and a person, O'Connell said Monday. He had a chance to spend time with him this morning, which was emotional. Our relationship means a lot to me. I believe it means a lot to him. These situations are never easy. Today is a tough day. This decision also highlights the team's endless quarterback carousel. In 2024, Minnesota transitioned from veteran quarterback Kirk Cousins to a draft pick. O'Connell left the pre-draft evaluation process, which also included former general manager Quise Adolfo Mensa and many of the team's most senior officials. With Caleb Williams, Jaden Daniels, Drake May, and Michael Penix Jr. already plucked from the board, the Vikings traded up to pick number 10 to select McCarthy. The team believed McCarthy possessed more upside than Bo Nix, who the Denver Broncos picked 2 picks later. McCarthy, torn meniscus in the fall of 2024, opened the door to Sam Darnold's resurgence. Both losses in the final two games, as well as O'Connell's confidence that veteran quarterback Daniel Jones was willing to return, prevented the team from signing Darnold to a lengthy contract. Once Jones signed with the Indianapolis Colts, the Vikings wanting to guard against McCarthy's rawness had serious internal discussions about pursuing Aaron Rodgers. They passed on that option ultimately. Acquiring Sam Howell didn't suffice, so Minnesota pivoted to Wentz. McCarthy's early season ankle injury in 2025 thrust the veteran into action. McCarthy's concussion later in the season led the team to play undrafted rookie Max Brosmer. Heightened expectations ahead of the 2026 season forced Minnesota to scour the free agent market this spring. Not only is McConnell in his fifth season without a playoff win, but superstar receiver Justin Jefferson is 27 and also winless in the postseason. Short-term priorities contributed to the Murray signing, who's complicated the team's willingness to wait for McCarthy to develop. McCarthy's salary affected the final return. Minnesota has owed him $2.7 million in guaranteed money for 26 and 27. Threading the needle on his value with those figures in mind factored into the details of this acquisition process. Okay, sports fans, let's turn to a different set of articles here in the New York Times Athletic. Mike Sando, pick six. Talk a little NFL and the problems around the league right now. The Patriots Drake May problem, the wild NFC West, and the red-hot LA Raiders. The New England Patriots have a Drake May problem. That much is clear. Blaming receiver A.J. Brown's injury or any of the extenuating circumstances that could come into play would obscure the obvious. As one opposing coach put it, May really has a knack for making the unusual play a poor play. Self-sacks, crazy attempts to put the ball in harm's way, losing a grip on the football, things other guys just don't do. Unforced errors are the worst kind. Many a quarterback have landed on the bench because of them. May, 7 months removed from being MVP runner-up and reaching the Super Bowl, might have enough equity accrued to avoid that fate. It helps that Tommy DeVito and Byron Morton are the alternative backups. But with 7 turnovers over 3 games, only 4 fewer than he committed all last season, May is spiraling. 3 games into isn't much to go on, but how about 6? May has posted a negative expected points added per pass play in 6 consecutive games, including playoff games. A skid equaling the likes of J.J. McCarthy and Dylan Gabriel. He's 1 game from matching Will Levis and Sam Howell, 2 from Blaine Gabbert, Mike Glennon and Urban Meyer era Trevor Lawrence, and 3 from entering DeShone Kizer territory. The Pick 6 column leads with a deep dive into May from multiple angles, with an encouraging historical comparison and one under-the-radar concern. More straight talk from the coach who broke down May's broken game. Here we go, number 1 of the Pick 6. Big Drake may need to pull a Ben Roethlisberger and fast. Jacksonville's 35-6 victory over the Patriots on Sunday was so hopeless for the New England that Jaguars quarterback Trevor Lawrence intentionally stopped short of the end zone on a design run for more than 8 minutes still on the game clock. Lawrence had no good reason for the unusual tactic. He was basically just messing around. May coughed up 3 turnovers for the second time in 3 weeks, a lost fumble and 2 interceptions, totaling 17.6 EPA for the other team, per True Media. That's about the same as the Patriots' drop-off in offensive EPA from 25-26, by far the largest in the NFL. He's got erratic judgment, not poor, just erratic, the coach who studied May said. There is no shortage of examples. Against the Steelers in week 2, he had a deep cross against the Mike linebacker, the coach said. They had only 3 underneath defenders. He hangs the ball so much that the Mike linebacker miraculously gets into the play, chases it down, and creates the interception. May's judgment was at its most erratic when he inexplicably threw into tight coverage for a game-losing interception at Seattle in the season opener. With the Patriots already in range for the tying field goal, he is in the red zone against Pittsburgh, and he doesn't have to, but he sprints up in the pocket. He meets the defender and slides for the sack. The coach said, he literally sacks himself. He just muffs the ball while passing, fumbled it, and gave it to the other team. May was hand-measured the 16th percentile, 9 1/8 inch, at the 2024 Combine, wasn't playing a New England sleet storm. This game was in Jacksonville, where conditions were sunny with temperatures in the 80s. The best players, their fundamentals are impeccable, repeatable, the coach said. This guy's are not. He has nervous, happy feet. He does not throw off a sturdy platform. He is not real accurate on the move and tries to be the hero. The coach paused. He looks like he's watching Patrick Mahomes and Aaron Rodgers in primetime games and is at a flag football game on Saturday afternoon trying to play copycat, he said. Positive precedent. May isn't the first quarterback to shine in his second season and then take a big back step. Ben Roethlisberger rode a dominant Pittsburgh Steelers defense to a 22-3 starting record over his first two seasons, leading the NFL in yards per pass attempt. Then came year three. After missing the opener because of an appendectomy surgery, Roethlisberger had zero touchdown passes and seven interceptions in his first three games. He tossed an NFL-high 23 picks for the season, three more than he had thrown in the 2 years combined. The inside story was that Roethlisberger struggled to handle the trappings of early success. His schedule outside of football filled up, and Roethlisberger wasn't in his best physical shape when he reported for his third season. He went 1-for-6 in his first seven starts that year before regaining early trajectory. A potential concern, Roethlisberger bounced back under offensive coordinators Ken Whisenhunt and Bruce Arians. May will be trying to bounce back under Josh McDaniels, which could be interesting. McDaniels is, by most accounts, an elite offensive coordinator. People who have worked with him say he is as knowledgeable about the game as anyone, but there is no track record of McDaniels shepherding young QBs through ups and downs with a deft touch over the course of their formative seasons. As a Bill Belichick disciple, McDaniels could be more apt to deliver the type of hard coaching that Tom Brady thrived under. Brady was already a certified killer with two Super Bowl rings by the time McDaniels became his QB coach in 2004. McDaniels wasn't with Tim Tebow or Sam Bradford long enough to affect the course of their careers. He was back with New England for Mac Jones' rookie season, but not for what came next. None of McDaniels' QBs in Las Vegas overcame rough patches to thrive. And to Buffalo. The schedule doesn't get any easier for the Patriots as they visit Buffalo in Week 4. Although the Bills rank only 25th in defensive EPA per play, Jared Goff and C.J. Stroud had mostly solid games against Buffalo. Justin Herbert, not so much. Most of the other quarterbacks who fell off early in Year 3 recovered. Trevor Lawrence, Roethlisberger, Carson Wentz, Joe Burrow, and Joe Flacco all had positive EPA per play over the remainder of the third season. What this means for May is not yet clear, and we shall see as the time clock keeps on going. Number 2, from Red Hot Raiders and Browns to bumbling Cowboys, what a Sunday. The Cowboys spent most of the offseason openly embracing Super Bowl aspirations. The Browns invited derision by naming Deshaun Watson their starting quarterback. The Raiders were embarrassed by agreeing to trade superstar Max Crosby, only to have Baltimore back out of the deal at the last moment. Now let us recount what happened on Sunday. Game management second-guessing. The Cowboys had the ball on third and goal from the Baltimore 5-yard line with 14 seconds left while trailing by 3 points in Brazil. They lost the game in regulation without missing a field goal or suffering any kind of turnover, even on downs. Seems impossible, right? Not in the new NFL, where rule changes involving kickoffs have altered the dynamics. The Cowboys became the first team since at least 2000, and probably a lot longer, to let a team move from its own 35-yard line or farther to kick the tying or winning field goal with no more than 7 seconds left in regulation. It's a function of having the touchback come out to the 35, a coach from another team said. There is no other squib kick because you have to make the landing zone, and teams are not good enough at the dirty kicks that bounce off on the ground to make it all work at the same time. The Cowboys enabled the Ravens' winning kick by booting a touchback after making their own tying field goal. The touchback removed no time from the clock while gifting Baltimore field position at the 35. The Ravens, crucially, had one timeout remaining, which meant quarterback Lamar Jackson could target the middle of the field. Even then, this was a long shot. You spot the ball at the 35 with 4 seconds left. Baltimore can't do anything except hope for the defensive pass interference, the coach said. Make them return the ball, and they run this time, gives them the same thing. Dallas compounded its error by playing man coverage, aligning its defenders closer to the line of scrimmage than might have been ideal. That let Jackson complete a pass over the head to Zay Flowers for a 27-yard gain to the Dallas 38-yard line. Baltimore called timeout with a second left. From there, Tyler Dupe's 56-yard field goal won the game. The interesting thing is who pushed for the touchback, the coach said. Sometimes the special teams coach doesn't want to be on the hook giving up a long return. You touch it back, you have to play the correct defense. You don't touch it back, what would Baltimore do? Hope for the Hail Mary? Since 2000, 110 possessions have opened with an offensive snap at the team's own 35 or farther away, tied or trailing by no more than 3 points. It was between 1 and 7 seconds in regulation. of the remaining 69 possessions without a kneel down, Baltimore was the only one to produce points. Interesting. Brown and 25-game streak. The Browns are now 2-1 under new coach Todd Monken and 4-1 in their past five games after going 6-26 in the previous 32 games. Monken gave game balls to the defensive staff led by coordinator Mike Ruttenberg, who had the unenviable challenge of replacing acclaimed former coordinator Jim Schultz. Jared Verse, acquired from the Rams in the Myles Garrett trade, had five pressures. Mason Graham, chosen fifth in the 2025 draft, had five pressures as well. Two sacks and an additional tackle for loss. Watson hit 2025 third-round pick Harold Fannin for two touchdowns and rookie second-round pick Denzel Boston for a two-point conversion. That two-point play was critical at the end to ending a 25-game Brown streak of games with negative combined EPA on offense. Cleveland was positive side since Jameis Winston was behind center for a 24-19 victory over Pittsburgh in week 12 of 2024, quite a stretch. Beyond Kubiak and Kirk, the Raiders are now 3-0 under new coach Clint Kubiak after going 5-25 over the previous 30. In the process, Raiders quarterback Kirk Cousins has joined Aaron Rodgers as the only quarterback age 38 or older to toss three touchdown passes in each of the season's first three games, per Pro Football Reference. I think it might be a while before we see Fernando Mendoza as the backup, but yeah, I think so. The four-game win streak overall is the Raiders' longest since 2016, when Jack Del Rio was the coach. Number three, will the fascinating Giants trick themselves? Fascinating might not be the word Giants general manager Joe Schoen would use to describe his team's predicament after losing quarterback Jackson Dart in a serious knee injury. And as I read earlier, they just picked up J.J. McCarthy from the Minnesota Vikings for a fifth-round pick. Now let's look at number four. Packers' difficulties will reveal fault lines if they exist. The 1-2 Packers appear to be in big trouble after falling 35-14 at home to the previously 0-2 Atlanta Falcons as a 7.5-point favorite. Here is where my mind went into the aftermath. Coach-general manager relationship will be tested. Coach Matt LaFleur and general manager Brian Gutekunst are in their eighth season together. The Packers rank fourth in win percentage behind Kansas City, Buffalo, and Baltimore over that stretch. Both signed contract extensions in the offseason. That said, there is zero chance any head coach would feel great about the way the Packers approached the most recent offseason. Players leaving Green Bay roster in the offseason landed deals worth a combined $119 million in average per year salary. That figure was the highest in the NFL. The players Green Bay added in the draft and free agency signed deals worth a combined $63 million. The difference between those figures, $55 million, represented the largest offseason payroll deficit in the NFL by far. The deficit was 4.3 times larger than the $13 million for Kansas City, which ranks 31st. LaFleur bristled after the Atlanta game when a reporter asked whether he might consider changing offensive line coaches. "I'm not even going to respond to that question," LaFleur said. The answer suggests LaFleur was watching as the talent along the line deteriorated from the starting five Green Bay employed in 2024 to the current undermanned group, with draft picks failing to help as anticipated. The Packers have already used six different offensive line combinations through 3 weeks, including four different starters at guard. Three of those four combined for one career start entering the season. The other, Aaron Brooks, has been inconsistent or injured since signing a four-year $77 million contract in 2025. At tackle, Green Bay is relying heavily on 2024 first-round pick Jordan Morgan, who didn't get a chance on Jordan Love's blindside until his third season, and Anthony Belton, a 2025 second-round pick, who has played mostly guard before Zach Bako Boole's season-ending injury forced him into the lineup at tackle. The early returns are alarming. Love was hit 15 times in week 1 against Minnesota and 12 times in week 3 against Atlanta. Only one other quarterback has been hit more than 10 times in any games this season. That's Matthew Stafford. GMs rarely hold news conferences during the season, save for bye weeks. That means no one can ask Gutekunst what role his moves played in. Say the team's yard per carry for running backs dropped from 4.5 in 2024 to 3.9 last season to 3.2 so far in 2026. As head coach, LaFleur will be on the podium taking questions five times per week through the remainder of the season. That's 25 additional opportunities to convey how he feels about the roster Gutekunst put together and led into the building. Former Packers quarterback Lynn Dickey, whose 4,500 yards in 1983 ranked second in the team's single-season list, ripped the floor over the team's penalty issues last week. And that was before the debacle against the Falcons. How effectively can LaFleur lead the team as the criticism mounts? Will he be diplomatic? Is he going to pout? Does he have any answers? Much is revealed through adversity. That 1-7 mark is a little misleading. Green Bay's dismal record over its past eight games includes two defeats Love did not start, including a Week 18 loss when the Packers rested starters. Love failed to finish a third defeat. The team led 12 and 18 points in two other defeats. Micah Parsons and Josh Jacobs matter to an extent. Any team missing two of its most important players is going to suffer. Green Bay becomes better the minute either walks into the door and puts on a uniform. If he is either in position to lead, what kind of leadership can Love provide? Number five, who will add more wins this season, the Dolphins or Don Shula? The Miami Dolphins finished 10-4 in Don Shula's first season as coach, after going 3-10-1 in the previous season. The whole thing, Shula said before his first game with Miami in 1970, is try to instill confidence. You want to build an idea, make winning habits. And to do this, you have to first form a basis for which to work. No one should hold new Dolphins coach Jeff Hafley to the standard Shula set as the winningest coach in NFL history. A more realistic goal, collecting more wins this season than Shula adds. Wait, what? Shula, who died in 2020, could outwin the Dolphins this season? It could happen, as a former Miami Herald columnist Dave Hyde detailed on Substack. Shula twice won playoff bowl games as the Baltimore Colts coach in the 1960s. Both when the NFL had a third-place game. The league counted those victories in its official records until inexplicably removing them in 1982. Shula, ever the competitor, thought his widely cited win total should actually be 349, two more victories. In 1972, when Shula was about to become the youngest coach to win 100 regular season games, he told the Boston Globe, "Actually, if you count playoffs, I've already won 105 games." The 105 win total included two playoff bowl victories. How many wins are enough? All of them. And if the NFL revisits the matter after Hyde reached out to the league and competition committee, Andy Reid could become an even longer shot to outtake Shula, who currently has a 347-310 lead over him. Belichick is second at 333. And finally, the two-minute drill, the wild, wild NFC West. While Sam Darnold and Matthew Stafford were combining for 100 pass attempts, six touchdowns and four interceptions, including a fourth quarter pick six apiece, the other QB at the NFC West, Brock Purdy, was humming along with the efficiency of a Rolex. Purdy averaged 11 yards per attempt while passing for 297 yards and four touchdowns without a sack or turnover against the Cardinals. His EPA per play of .83 was the highest by any 49ers quarterback with at least 25 attempts in a game this century. That's first out of 342 total games. Impressive. For those who might credit Coach Kyle Shanahan's system, there is this. A Nick Mullins game from 2020 ranks second on that 342 game list, while a C.J. Beathard game from 27th ranks 18th. Let's just say Purdy is a very good quarterback functioning at a very high level in a great system. The 49ers are 3-0 and can strengthen their status as the best team in the NFC West by winning at Seattle in Week 5. We shall see if it gets done. All right, well, let's turn to the Chicago Tribune for some additional sports articles, and let's talk a little Chicago Blackhawks, whose season starts Tuesday night. Three Chicago Blackhawks standouts from preseason, including newcomer Bowen Byram and his offensive prowess. Training camp for the 26-27 Chicago Blackhawks has begun, and it's now over. The new chopped-down camp and preseason has been an adjustment for everyone, with teams having to settle their lineups and schemes quickly. It's easier for squads such as the Colorado Avalanche and Las Vegas Golden Knights. They have a good idea whom they have to complement Nathan MacKinnon and Jack Eichel, respectively. With the Hawks, the jury's still out. On paper, there's much improved roster in a few years. Newcomer Patrick Kane and Bowen Byram still need to develop chemistry over the regular season. Start Tuesday against the Golden Knights in Las Vegas. There's a bunch of new rules that we've had to navigate, General Manager Kyle Davidson said on September 17th, the first day of camp. We have to get our numbers and get to the more realistic NHL lineup right away and try to create some synergy, some chemistry immediately, and ride that because we want to hit the ground running on day one. Coach Jeff Blazo ran the same lineup through camp with Roman Kantisevic, Frank Nazar, and Kane on the top line, and Alex Vlasic and Byram as the top of defensive pair. It will change when injured captain Connor Bedard returns, likely in November. The Hawks will need the first few games to develop a consistent flow. How does Blazo feel heading into the opener? I'll let you know Tuesday, he said after Saturday's preseason finale. We haven't really played full as a group yet, and as much as we wanted to, we didn't get to that point, which is fine. I don't think it's a do or die. I believe in this group, whether that means we're ready to be at 100% on Tuesday, we'll work everything out. No time is better than the preseason to give a good first impression. Here are three players that stood out. Bowen Byram. That's one way to make a debut. It was an AHL hefty Minnesota Wild team, but that shouldn't discredit Byram's hat-trick in Monday's 4-3 win, overtime win. He commanded the game and created a flurry of scoring chances. Byram's addition was intended to add an offensive figure on the power play and at full strength. He has developed an on-ice rapport and a defensive-minded Vlasic. You have a bit of a natural chemistry, Byram said. He's a really good player. He's so big, closes quick, and he ends plays, and that makes it easy. Byram didn't have any points in Saturday's 3-2 win over the St. Louis Blues, but the 24-year-old has gotten comfortable quickly with the Hawks. He's a very talented player who cares a ton, has a lot of swagger and confidence, and is a great dude that the guys want to be around, Blazo said. He's got a combination of those things that can help make wins. Next, Roman Kantisevic. The 22-year-old Russian wing called it a good nervous when previewing his first NHL preseason game. Kantisevic has become a favorite passing target for Kane so far, and responded with one-timers flying off his stick. He has 7 shots on goal in 3 preseason games. 3 of those shots were skating on Kane's line. In the second period Saturday at the United Center, Kantisevic collected a pass from Taylor Bertuzzi on a power play and scored his first unofficial NHL goal. It's unbelievable scoring at the United Center, but it's only preseason, Kantisevic said. Now win the game. Days off and go to Vegas for regular season. Should be ready. Continental Hockey League play has helped Kantisevic ease into the NHL. He can shoot from anywhere on the ice with power. The Hawks experimented with Kantisevic at center Saturday, and he won 7 of 11 faceoffs. He's expected to remain on Bedard's left wing when the captain returns. And last, Kevin Korchinski. The number 7 pick in 2022 is in an odd spot. The Hawks signed the 22-year-old defenseman to a 2-year, $2.6 million contract in August, so he's still in their plans. Still, Korchinski struggled to earn adequate ice time with NHL players in the preseason. He played a team-high 25 minutes in the September 19th road game against the Wild, but that was with a lineup full of Rockford players. He played only 15 minutes on Thursday in St. Louis, where the main roster players trickled in. Korchinski has been reliable during camp drills and had an assist in that September 19th game. Blazo tried Korchinski on special teams unit in practice, but he hasn't given a stamp of approval just yet. As we sit here today, he would be on the outside looking in, Blazo said September 20th. Is there a path? Of course. Are we perfect in our decision-making? No. But out of the course of time, the best players always end up being the ones that play. The Hawks would have had to put Korchinski on waivers before signing him to Rockford, which could have allowed another team to claim a young defenseman with a relatively small cap hit. To avoid that, they kept him and Ethan Del Maestro on the roster as the 7th and 8th defenseman. Ian Cool, who scored a goal Saturday, is 37 and playing on a 1-year deal, so Korchinski could be another year out from making an impact on the team. All right, well, now let's read a Chicago Bulls article here from the Chicago Sun-Times. Bulls willing to temper excitement surrounding rookie Caleb Wilson. While executive Bryson Graham and coach Tiago Splitter continue seeing Wilson live up to the hype of a number 4 pick and then some, they are realistic enough to know every rookie season has ups and downs. The hope is way more ups than downs for the versatile forward. Bryson Graham was knee-deep in the circus on Monday. After all, that's what most NBA media days are like. Take pictures here, cut a scream clip for the hometown scoreboard there, pose with this teammate over there, dribble the ball for the camera over there, a complete circus. But through the monotony of the afternoon process, something across the atrium suddenly caught the eye of the Bulls' executive VP of basketball operations. He was standing next to Coach Tego Splitter, Graham said of the rookie Caleb Wilson. They were taking pictures. Graham then turned to Splitter at the media table. "He was looking you eye to eye, bro," Graham said to the coach. "What are you, 6'11? 6'10 and a half," Splitter responded. "I mean 6'10 and a half, and he's multi-positional versatile. I mean, he tries to make the right play," Graham said of Wilson.

0: in fact, arrived. Just like everybody in this room, we're excited about Caleb, Splitter said. He's a number four pick, and every day he's showing us why he's a number four pick. Also, it's very hard to put him on the floor or with a ceiling, to be honest. He's going to help him be the best player he can be. What that is, well, we don't know quite yet. But the feeling is a foundation changer eventually. Yes, there will remain a ton of excitement around Wilson, especially with what he's been showing in team scrimmages. But there is a reality that has to be exercised. The expectations are probably pretty high because Caleb is pretty outspoken. But internally, we know it's a season of growth and development. And we'll have to be okay with giving him grace the year because he's going to have some ups and downs, Graham said. There's going to be progress and there's going to be some regression. A reality that even the ever-confident Wilson knows awaits him. What Wilson has on his side, however, is a ridiculous work ethic that even has the coach's staff reminding him to go home at night rather than just stay in the gym all night. Wilson wears that badge as he drives to get better and to show his teammates how committed he is to the process of rebuilding the Bulls. I feel like as a rookie, people respect action more than they respect words, Wilson said. I'll let my actions lead and eventually I'll blend in talking. But my whole goal is letting everyone know what the tone is by showing what I'm going to do. It's how I've always led. I won't say where I'll fit in right now. I feel like as a player, I'm going to be very important in the future. And what we're doing now is I just want to go in there and get things happening. Hopefully for the Chicago Bulls, he catches on quickly. All right, for our final article today, let's go back to the Chicago Sun-Times. Talk a little bit about the late, great Stacey King. Bulls announced rotation of TV analysts to replace the late Stacey King. Play-by-play voice Adam Amin will be joined by Kendall Gill, Robbie Hamill, Will Perdue, Bill Wennington, and Scott Williams. The Bulls announced their local TV broadcast plans for the season Thursday, including a rotation analyst who will share the job of replacing the late Stacey King. The Sun-Times have reported this month on the Bulls' plan to rotate analysts. Since then, radio analyst Wennington was added to the group. King, who died on June 7th at his home in River Forest, has been the TV analyst for the Chicago Bulls for 20 years, entertaining fans with his humor, wit, and trademark sayings. The Bulls think a rotation will ease the pressure on an analyst to serve as an audition for the permanent job. Gill also will be on the Chicago Sports Network studio team with host Cam Smith and reporter Casey Johnson. CHSN will air all five Bulls preseason games and 80 regular season games. All home games will be available in 4K. Bulls radio voice Chuck Swirsky and Wennington returned to call games on The Score, which will carry three preseason games and every regular season postseason game. Alyssa Bergami returns to host the station's post-game show. Hopefully for the Chicago Bulls, they will find the right solution to replace the late, great Stacey King. Well, that's all the sports we have for you today. Everybody have a fantastic week. Looking forward to getting back at it, and take care.
1: Teaching kindergarten to students who are blind or visually impaired requires thoughtful strategies and adaptations in order to create an inclusive learning environment. 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And there's a need for a literary-rich setting where children encounter print, braille, and other formats, and reading aloud using interesting and appropriate stories, linking them to real-life experiences. Motor skills development is another important aspect. Encouraging purposeful movement activities to build gross and fine motor skills. 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Supporting children in a safe and comfortable environment to interact with others. Then there's the need for learning media assessment, or LMA. Determining the best medium for each child, whether that be braille, print, auditory strategies, and other things, which becomes important, particularly in math instruction. Adapting math instruction by providing tactile materials using technology and addressing standardized testing challenges. 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
3: Good day, Chicagoland. Well, we are at the last Tuesday in September 2026. I don't know about you, but I love the fall season. And I'm excited about all the leaves changing and getting ready for all the holidays coming up. Anyway, I'm your reader, Kate. You're listening to Chris Radio, your information station. And during our time together, we're going to check in with both the Sun-Times and the Tribune, and we're going to get some advice. We're going to hear some opinion pieces, only from the Tribune, of course, today. We'll get our horoscopes. Spoiler alert, we all have either an average or a positive day, so that's good. And then we'll finish off with some cute comics. So let's start with Dear Abby. Title, Wife Says Former Stay-at-Home Dad's Academic Gig Isn't Paying the Bills. Dear Abby, my wife and I have been married for 20 years. She's an academic, and we've lived a transient lifestyle to accommodate her career. She had a greater professional vision than I ever did, so I opted to stay at home and raise the children. I became Mr. Mom at great social cost. It was hard to make friends, and many in my social circles, or what was left of my social circles, made backhanded remarks, usually behind my back. I don't regret my choice. We have three fantastic children. All of them earn straight A's and are kind, loving, respectful people. Had we reversed roles, we'd be poorer and have grumpier, less emotionally intelligent children. A few years ago, I decided to go back to school and earn my master's degree, and I now teach as an adjunct at a local college. The kids are older, and I have more free time, but I'm still the primary caregiver. I wanted a job that would give me enough room to look after our older kids while making some money. The plan worked out smoothly until we hit financial difficulties. My wife now says I need to change jobs. She wants me to get out of academia because we need the money. She says I need to, quote, grow up and get a real job, end quote. This feels like an assault. I value my summers because I can continue to look after my kids who still need care. I feel like had I been a woman and had she been a man, her attitude would be different. Early in our marriage, we agreed she'd be the primary breadwinner. I love my job and my lifestyle, but she's making me feel like a mooch. I believe I have lived up to my end of the bargain. Am I wrong? And this one is signed, Mr. Mom in the South. Oh, this is an interesting one. You know what? If you're a regular listener, you know that I'm always asking, what would you guys like? What's your initial thought in your head? What would you tell this guy if you were Dear Abby? And by the way, if you are a regular listener, thank you for listening and welcome back. And if we have any new listeners, welcome, welcome, welcome. We love playing this game, or I love playing this game every Tuesday. And I have some ideas here, but here's what Abby says. Dear Mr. Mom, you are not wrong in that you have kept up your end of the bargain. But your wife may not be wrong either, except in being disrespectful. The cost of living is higher now than it was even a few years ago. In order to maintain your current lifestyle, it may be necessary to bring in more money than you've been earning. It's no one's fault that circumstances have changed since the original bargain was struck. But if you don't adapt, you'll create hardship for the whole family. Well, I don't know about you guys, but I think that's just such a great, succinct answer. You know what? It's so true. Whenever we kind of form a bargain with someone, as time progresses, things change, don't they? And we all have to adapt. What do they say? The only constant is change. Well, good luck to Mr. Mom. And here's the next one. Dear Abby, sometimes when I am at a store waiting to check out, a person will move up very close to me. It isn't because they don't have plenty of room. It makes me feel uncomfortable. What is an appropriate thing to say when someone who crowds you is crowding you during your transaction? And this one is signed, Need My Space. And I can relate to this. I've seen this happen in my world. So I'm anxious to hear. I don't know the answer to this one because I feel it a perplexing question as well. So let's check in with our expert. And Abby says, Dear Space. Here we go. Many people feel the same as you do about being crowded at a cash register because they don't want anyone peering over their shoulder as they make their payment. All you have to do is turn to the person and say, Would you mind stepping back? You're making me nervous. Ooh, I don't know if I like that answer. I would be very hesitant to do that, especially in the city of Chicago and especially kind of the current environment and situation. It seems like everyone is more uptight than usual. And I even think saying that very nicely, would you mind stepping back? You're making me nervous. That almost, if somebody said that to me, that almost feels not very kind. I wonder what a really good response would be. What I do is I just usually move up. What do you guys do? Anyway, that was a good one. Of course, I think you know Dear Abby is written by Abigail Van Buren. For nearly four decades, Jean Phillips penned this column, which was founded in 1956 by her mother, Pauline Phillips. You can contact Dear Abby at www.dearabby.com or P.O. Box 270135, Kansas City, Missouri. And the zip is 64127. All right, let's move over now and check in with the Tribune. And the name of this column is Asking Eric. And this is by R. Eric Thomas. Title of the first one. Son's girlfriend not interested in marriage as family sees red flag. Dear Eric, what might one say or not say to our 28-year-old son and brother who is in a relationship with a 27-year-old woman about whom we, his siblings and parents, see all kinds of, quote, red flags, end quote, with her. After almost every interaction with her, we come away with a heavy heart. They live together, but their relationship remains undefined. She is extremely ambitious and career-driven. Any talk of marriage is off-limits because that would imply she wants to, quote, settle down and have babies, end quote. which is the last thing she wants to do. This is because she wants to go back to school, earn a PhD, and eventually become a college professor, which is fine and admirable, of course, but her self-centeredness and self-serving habits always override our son's plans or desires. He plans to just, quote, hang in there, end quote, with her in the hopes that someday she'll be ready to commit to marriage. Our son is handsome, funny, intelligent, and hardworking, but he doesn't seem to realize his own self-worth. We feel like he could do so much better in a life partner. I believe if we tell him we see red flags with her, he will say to us, "Oh, you don't know her the way I know her. She's a wonderful person." But I've lived long enough to know she would be trouble for him. It's obvious to us. Do we speak up or just let him live his life as he has currently chosen, with a strong hunch that this will not end well for him? And this one is signed, Flagging Family. All right, I don't know about you listeners, but I have a very, very strong opinion about this one. How about you guys? All right, well, let's hear what our expert Eric has to say. Dear family, it's a little unclear what this woman's actual red flags are. From your letter, it seems that your son has expressed a desire to marry, but his partner doesn't want to take that step yet. That doesn't really suggest that she's being selfish or self-centered. Rather, it seems they have rather normal communication challenges as a couple and would benefit from wise advice about how to talk through differing versions, visions, and reach happy compromises. This is advice that you can likely give him, as you've surely encountered something similar in your own relationship and managed to navigate it. Living together is, of course, not the same as marriage, but from your description, it doesn't appear that this woman is leading your son on. Indeed, it seems that they've created a relationship that works for both of them, but are getting a little stymied about the next step. Some of this could be relating to differing definitions about what married life looks like. It might be helpful to ask your son if he knows why she sees it as akin to settling down and having kids. You might also ask him what his vision for marriage is and how it differs from what he has right now. They have time. If the only problem is that she wants to build a more secure career before turning her focus to building a family, your family should try to support this couple so that resentment doesn't poison the well in the future. Well, I don't know about you listeners, but that is exactly what I was thinking. I mean, we all have a tendency, don't we, to judge other people's lives. You know, if it's a family member, if it's a friend, we all think that we know, oh, you know, there's a red flag. But to the people involved, they may be perfectly happy with this. So what great advice. He always gives some such great advice. And, you know, I really love that, you know, he absolutely made these people feel fine about asking the question. But I think he also indicated that, you know, just ask them and let them be, you know, judge not yet ye be judged, right? I've also lived long enough to realize that's the truth. I bet many of you have as well. And here's the last one. Dear Eric, your advice to trouble in the suburbs, whose retirement lifestyle has been significantly diminished by the screaming children who moved in next door, was great. But You didn't mention noise-canceling headphones. A high-quality over-the-ear set would help a lot. If the letter writer doesn't want to listen to music, he or she can simply listen to nature sounds. And in the swimming pool, he or she can wear earplugs. And this one is signed Mile High Misophonia. And here's what Eric says. Dear Mile High, yes, a great suggestion. Oh, there's one more. His answer was so quick, I thought that was the last one. All right, good. We got another one. Dear Eric, I think you left something out of your answer to the person who doesn't like the noise coming from children. Trouble in the suburbs. Make friends with the children if they will make friends with you. That has always worked for me. For 13 years, I've been forced to live in low-income, city-administrated senior housing. No one below age 55, let alone children, can live there. I would give anything to be living next door to that family. I dream of getting an apartment in an all-ages building or buying a condo or house in a family-style neighborhood. I'm probably never going to live my dream of living in an all-ages community, but your letter writer can. Oh, this one is signed, Appreciate the Gift. I love that. I love people like this. Here's what Eric says. Dear Gift, your perspective is shared by many. Quite a few people replied to this letter by encouraging the letter writer to see the sound of children playing as a gift and enjoy the joyful noise. Now, I will allow that some forms of play are going to sound more joyful than others, and everyone's mileage is going to vary when it comes to seeing this kind of bright side. But it's absolutely worth trying. Oh, that's great advice. I love that two people wrote in on this and they both offered another perspective. And, I could see both sides of this story, actually. But it is funny, you know, listeners, I have I started a gratitude practice. And I think it really does change your perspective and gives you a little bit more tolerance. So, great. Those are great suggestions. If you have any questions and you'd like Eric's advice, you can write him at Eric, and that's E-R-I-C, at AskingEric, all one word, .com. Again, that's Eric, E-R-I-C, at AskingEric.com. All right, those were some good ones today. Really interesting perspectives from both Abby and Eric. All right, let's check in now. I think you know this, especially if you're a regular listener. We only have opinion pieces now. Last couple years, I think it's been actually on Tuesday from the Tribune. So we're going to stay here for a little bit and let's take our first opinion piece, which comes to us from the guy's name, Liam Stanton. Okay. And let me tell you who Liam is. Liam Stanton is a lifelong Chicagoan, small business owner, formal mayoral candidate, and founder of the Chicago Style Project, a neighborhood advocacy group focused on solutions for Chicago's biggest challenges. All right, he's got quite a little background there, doesn't he? And let's hear what Liam has to say. And this one looked interesting to me, which is the reason I wanted to start with the first one. Political messaging has changed. Here are five things voters should know. All right, I'm looking at a picture here of, I guess this is Trump's political, online thing. It said Truth Social. And anyway, there's two hands that are on the phone and they have their fingers like blowing up the picture. And it does say truth on the top of it. And underneath it says President Donald Trump's Truth Social app appears on a phone in New York on August 8th. And let's check in and hear what Liam, let's see if he can give us some new learning today. I'm always loving new learning. Illinois ballots are going out this week for the general election, and Chicago's municipal election is coming in February. If you're not already getting inundated with political messaging, just wait. Candidates are using social media to build their own audiences, and influencers also are promoting politicians and issues. Podcasts are competing with traditional interviews. Newspapers and TV stations are still playing a major role. And outside organizations are spending millions attempting to shape what voters think. When I ran for mayor, we used social media, engaged with traditional and online media, and tried everything we could to reach more voters. Here are five things worth knowing as election season ramps up. Number one, candidates are becoming influencers. In an early sign of what was to come, Bill Clinton went on the Arsenio Hall show in 1992, put on sunglasses, and played the saxophone. Barack Obama's 2008 campaign made aggressive use of email, text messaging, online video, and emerging social networks. Social media took the idea much further. President Donald Trump built an enormous direct audience. New York Mayor Mamdani showed how effectively a candidate can use videos designed to look and feel like the rest of your social feed. Increasingly, candidates are becoming social media influencers themselves. There are real benefits. You get to hear directly from the person asking for your vote. But when candidates own the audience, they also control much more of the message. There is no reporter asking follow-up questions, checking claims, or adding context. A useful rule of thumb is, when a candidate is speaking directly to you, ask what part of the story you're not hearing. All right, so that was the first tip. Here's the second one. Influencers, this is number two, are becoming political surrogates. Campaigns and political organizations don't just want candidates talking. They want social media influencers talking too. Some are political creators already. Others build audiences around restaurants, sports, parenting, culture, or something else, and occasionally move into politics. Sometimes they genuinely support a candidate. Sometimes they are paid. Sometimes they work with a campaign, political organization, or another group operating around the race. According to a 2024 Pew Research Center survey, about one in five Americans regularly got news from social media news influencers. The percentage was even higher for adults younger than 30. There's no reason to assume every political post is secretly sponsored by a campaign. But the relationship behind the message is useful information. So ask yourself, when an influencer starts making a political case, What is their relationship to the candidate or organization they're talking about? Are they a supporter? Were they paid? Are they working with the campaign or an outside group? The answer may not change your view, but it should shape how you understand the message. So there's the second tip from Liam. All right, and here's the third tip. Podcasts let us see a different side of politicians. Podcasts and other casual interview formats have become a major campaign tool. Put a candidate on television with a political reporter for 7 minutes, and you may learn a lot about policy or the controversy of the day. Put that same person with a comedian, entrepreneur, or popular host for 2 hours, and you may learn something else entirely. How do they think? What do they find funny? What are they like when they relax? That is helpful information. Personality, judgment, and temperament are part of what voters should evaluate. The risk is that familiarity can feel like understanding. A podcast can make you feel like you know the candidate, but it can't substantiate for knowing their record, testing their claims, or understanding what their policies would actually do. All right, so that was the fourth tip from him. And here is, I'm sorry, the third. Here is the fourth tip. Traditional media still does something different. With candidates, influencers, and podcasters communicating directly with voters, it is fair to ask what traditional journalism still adds. A politician can tell you what they want you to know. A reporter can ask about what they left out, push on an answer, check a claim, investigate something the campaign would rather not discuss. Reporters are not unbiased or infallible. News organizations make choices about what to cover and how to cover it. But independent reporting still serves a distinct purpose. If most of what you know about a candidate comes from the candidate or their supporters, seek out at least one source that is trying to scrutinize them rather than sell you on them. You may end up in exactly the same place, but you will have tested the case, not just heard it. All right. That was some great, that's a great tip from him as well. And here is the final and fifth one. A lot of political messaging doesn't come from candidates at all. Then there is the world surrounding campaigns, political action committees, super PACs, 501c4 organizations, unions, business groups, advocacy organization, issue groups. It's hard to keep track of them all. They all have different rules, funding structures, and relationships with candidates. But on your phone, they can look nearly identical. A slick video, a graphic, and a person confidently explaining why you should care about an issue. Here's a useful habit to get into. Before you take the message at face value, look for who actually paid for it and what the organization is trying to accomplish. That context will tell you a lot about why that argument is in front of you, and you can make up your mind from there. As the political volume gets louder over the coming months, it helps to recognize what kind of message you're seeing, who is behind it, and what that format may be leaving out. Candidates, influencers, podcasters, reporters, and outside groups all can give you useful information. They also bring different incentives, strengths, and blind spots. Understanding those differences gives you a better shot at sorting through the noise and making up your own mind. And if you're now thinking, okay, so what are this guy's biases and why is he telling me this? Bravo! You're on the right track. Oh, well, I'm sorry, that was really great information. I'm not sorry about it. I don't know why I said I'm sorry. But I mean, it is interesting, right? I don't know about you, but I always get, every day I'm getting so many texts, so many emails. Then you got the podcast. I think he gave us some really good tips about how to kind of sort through some of this stuff. And it still seems to me like if you could really get a good, reliable journalist or, you know, journalism input, that, to his point, will give you, you know, some of the things that other, you know, ads or email or text messages might leave out. That was a really, really informative message, one I'd like to share with people. I may tell some of my friends, you know what? You got to check out this article. That was a really good one. All right, that was the first opinion piece in the Tribune. All right, so we are about halfway through our time together, and we're learning a lot today, or I'm learning a lot today. Hope you are too. Hope you're getting some little tidbits. And I also want to remind you that you are listening to Chris Radio, your information station. 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We welcome any suggestions or questions you have about our programming, and maybe there's some other topics that you'd like to hear. Well, you know what? We'd love to hear from you. We'd love to know you're out there. We'd love to get to know you because this is your station. 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Again, that's 312-447-3439. 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And as always, dear listeners, thank you so much for being a part of our family. All right, let's move on. Let's check in with Daniel DePetris today. You know, he is our resident. Again, if you're a regular listener, he writes pretty much every week. And he is a fellow at Defense Priorities and a foreign affairs columnist for the Tribune. He always has, you know, again, these are opinions, but he has such great knowledge that it's interesting, again, to hear his perspective. Kind of like it goes back to that last one we just read. Even reading like this, right, you have to realize where the source is coming from. That's why I think it's important to have people that have, you know, these type of backgrounds. All right, so here is Daniel DePetris' opinion, and the title is Venezuela Has Bent to U.S. Will. Is that good for Venezuelans? The juxtaposition was striking. On stage was Delcy Rodriguez, Venezuela's interim president, addressing the United Nations General Assembly and meeting with President Donald Trump less than a year after both considered her somewhat of a pariah. Her old boss, Nicolas Maduro, was sitting in a jail cell in Brooklyn, a few miles away, awaiting trial for drug trafficking and narco-terrorism, two crimes that could keep the former Venezuelan behind bars for decades. The message was clear. Cooperate with Trump and get rewarded. Defy him and get plucked out of your home in the middle of the night to face justice in a U.S. courtroom. Relations between the United States and Venezuela, two countries that have been adversaries since the late Hugo Chavez took power in 1999, are the best they've been in a quarter century. With Maduro out of the way, the South American country is now led by a woman, Rodriguez, who at the very least is cooperative and at the most extreme, a proxy for Americans. Trump's decision to greet her on the sidelines at the UN gathering for a short 15-minute meeting was the culmination of months of the president complimenting her leadership qualities. In reality, what he's happy about is Rodriguez's ability to give him headline-grabbing economic concessions that he can brag about at a time when his foreign policy remains hamstrung by the war in Iran. If Maduro was a thorn in the president's side, Rodriguez is proving to be the opposite. While it might be too unfair to call her a puppet, Rodriguez no doubt is trying to demonstrate her usefulness to the Trump administration, if only because she has no other choice but to comply with Washington's demands. We may think of expansionism as a word from a bygone era, but what's playing out in Venezuela today is nothing short of modern-day colonialism, with the faraway master setting the terms of engagement. Whether you agree with the Trump administration's Venezuela policy, there's no disputing that the U.S. has achieved success there. By using the carrot of U.S. investment and the stick of U.S. coercion, the Venezuelan government has been pushed into enacting policies such as reopening the country's oil, gold, and mineral industries to foreign companies that likely would have Chavez rolling in his grave. The biggest win for Trump came in August when Venezuelan officials agreed to hand over 46 billion barrels of oil reserves, approximately one-fifth of the country's entire supply, to a U.S.-backed private company that the White House claims will help refill the U.S. Strategic Petroleum Reserve at below market cost. Security coordination, sorely lacking in the past, also is improving. In June, the U.S. military killed the head of the Trendyaruga transnational criminal organization in the southeastern Venezuelan state of Bolivar, an operation assisted by the same Venezuelan security forces that were taken by surprise by U.S. Special Operations Forces during Maduro's capture. Success, however, isn't equally shared. U.S. policymakers in Washington might be thrilled with how the year is going, but ordinary Venezuelans continue to exist in a labyrinth of servitude and poverty. The vast majority of Venezuelans aren't shedding tears for Maduro, who presided over a massive contraction of the Venezuelan economy, threw thousands of people into prison for dissent, and stole multiple presidential elections. Yet the hope many had after Maduro's ouster is now dissipating as the Trump administration appears more interested in striking commercial agreements and exerting leverage than bringing democracy back to a country whose last legitimate election happened more than a decade ago. Indeed, even as Rodriguez continues to hand her country over on a silver platter, today's Venezuela doesn't look a whole lot different than it did when Maduro was ruling. Hundreds of political prisoners have been released, but hundreds still remain behind bars. The political transition in the Venezuelan government hasn't changed much, to the surprise of no one. Outside of Maduro, the new government is staffed by the same people as the old one. Some, such as Interior Minister Diosdado Cabello, are still technically wanted by the FBI. And, as a UN fact-finding mission revealed earlier this month, the Venezuelan security forces apparatus of repression is still in operation. For now, the Trump administration isn't particularly bothered by any of this. The name of the game is deals, deals, and more deals. Economic rewards are more of a priority than democratic reforms. This is not without reason. As Washington learned the hard way in Afghanistan and Iraq, pushing too quickly on reforms, let alone removing a country's political system altogether, can have adverse impacts, particularly for those who are left without jobs and find themselves short of power, prestige, and influence. This is why Trump chose to keep the current Venezuelan government in place rather than throw unfettered backing to Nobel laureate Maria Corina Machado, who had virtually no support among the Venezuelan elite and whose return from exile still remains a source of controversy. Still, there will come a time when this pragmatic calculation begins to look like obstructionism. The White House continues to claim that new elections will eventually take place after Venezuela's stabilization and economic recovery are locked in. Trump, however, says a lot of things, and the notion he would be willing to effectively break what's working is difficult to envision, even if the Venezuelan people themselves get the short end of the stick. Eventually, the ambitions of both parties will clash. When that time comes, and until Rodriguez stops being useful, expect more of the same. All right. That was some interesting information. You know, it's very hard, isn't it, listeners, to kind of keep up with, you know, foreign affairs. It is for me anyway. I just don't know that much. And I know, again, this is just an opinion, but at least, you know, even having this background is important and good information to have. All right, so thank you for that, Daniel DePetris. And how about we go over now and do a little lighter topic, and let's check in. We'll go back over to, of course, the Sun-Times, and let's go and let's do our horoscopes for today. This way we don't have to rush through them. We got a little bit more time. So let's check in with our horoscopes for the last Tuesday in September 2026, September 29th. And this is from Georgia Nichols. and she has a 5-star rating. I'm waiting for all of us to have a 5-star day. I really am. But in the meantime, 5 is dynamic, the best. 4 is positive. That's pretty good. 3 is average. I'll take it. 2, so-so. And 1, difficult. And the good news is none of us have a 2-star or a 1-star day. And the moon alert, avoid shopping except for food and gas and important decisions after 6 p.m. And just so you know, the moon is in Taurus. And if today is your birthday, actor Ben Miles, 1966, shares it. You're imaginative, sensitive, and idealistic. You're also perceptive, practical, and ready to help. This year is about socializing and having fun because your creativity and zest for life are at a pinnacle. Let your guard down and loosen up a bit. Old friends might reappear to rekindle relationships. And we are officially in Libra. Happy birthday, all you Librans. And if today's your birthday, happy birthday, September 23rd through October 22nd. You have an average 3-star day. You are a people-oriented sign. And today, you feel generous to friends and members of groups. In fact, if making a decision about how to share something or divide an inheritance, make sure to protect your own self-interest and not give away the farm. Scorpio, you guys are up next, October 23rd through November 21st. Average 3-star day. This is an excellent day for you to shop for wardrobe goodies, but be aware of the restrictions of the moon alert. Whether shopping or in discussions with partners and close friends, guard against going overboard. Don't make promises you can't keep. If shopping, keep your receipts. Love that. Sagittarius, November 22nd, December 21st. You also have an average 3-star day. Work-related travel might happen for many of you today. Whatever you do, whether it's with your work, your health, or dealing with a pet, you'll be inclined to think big and be extravagant. However, you will also want to be benevolent, which is a good thing. Always seek the highest good. I love that. I think we should all do that. Capricorn, December 22nd through January 19th. You have a positive day, you Capricorns. This is a wonderful, fun-loving day for you. Enjoy socializing, partying, and the arts, especially the theater, movies, and galleries. Sports events and playful times with children will please you. Romance is blessed. This is also a good day for financial speculation if you're aware of the moon alert. Aquarius, January 20th through February 18th. You guys also have a positive 4-star day. Hail, fellow, well met. Your interactions with others will be friendly and mutually rewarding because people are open-hearted and generous today. These pleasant interactions will take place with partners, close friends, and people at home, as well as members of the general public. That seems to kind of be a theme for today, listeners. We all, you know, can get along today, which is great. I love a get-along day. Pisces, February 19th through March 20th. You also have a positive 4-star day. You will feel confident, enthusiastic, and ready to grab the world by the tail. But don't bite off more than you can chew today, especially in discussions with others, and make promises or commitments. Aries, you have a 3-star average day, and you're March 21st through April 19th. Today, you might find that you identify with your possessions more than usual. This could tempt you to be a bit extravagant or go overboard buying something. The same sense of largesse might creep into your financial negotiations. Taurus, April 20th through May 20th. You have a positive 4-star day. This is a positive day for you because the moon is in your sign, dancing beautifully with lucky Jupiter. Keep in mind that you love antiques and beautiful things, and today your financial judgment might be a bit off because of a tendency to be extravagant. I'll take both. Gemini, May 21st through June 20th. Positive 4-star day. Oh, this is a playful day for you, which is why you will enjoy social outings, vacations, sports events, the arts, and fun activities with kids. Basically, you just want to enjoy yourself. Your positive communication style might attract others today because enthusiasm is contagious. Cancer, June 21st through July 22nd. 3 stars, average day. Be careful about going overboard with financial matters today. You might spend too much. You might give too much away. This is because there's an aspect of excess influencing your financial decision. Remember, true generosity is giving what is needed. That also seems to be another theme for today, doesn't it, listeners? It's all about kind of being aware of financial stuff. All right, Leo, July 23rd, August 22nd, 3-star average day. Be aware that you're high vis today, which means people notice you more than usual. In fact, some people know personal details about your private life. Others see you as confident, but also benevolent and compassionate. This is good. Yes, it is. All right. And last but not least, this is where I do my shout out to our amazing associate producer who does such a great job at Chris Radio. And she is our resident Virgo. All of you Virgos, you are August 23rd through September 22nd, and you have a 3-star average day. Today, you might be more attracted than usual to philosophical ideas, religion, and lofty topics that make you think about life and how things are and how they should be. You might examine other people's attitudes towards religion and politics. Oh, listen to this, Miss Sandy and all you Virgos. You're the most observant sign in the zodiac. I did not know that. That was a nice little tidbit to hear about all you Virgos. All right, makes sense to me, though. Makes sense. I got a lot of Virgo friends. All right, let's move over now and check in with Garfield. Still don't know when he was born. I promise next week I'm going to find out. I'm going to let you all know. So it'll give you a good reason to come back to find out when our fat cat, Garfield, when he was born. And I guess I'll have to go with when it premiered, right? When the cartoon or the comic premiered, Jim Davis. So he, our little Garfield, at his big comfy chair, and he's like laid back, and he's got his clicker, and he's watching TV, and he goes click, and then he gets onto a station, same pose in the second frame, and it says on the TV, it's time for the news. And then in the third frame, he's in the exact same position. He's got the clicker and he goes click. And Garfield says, thanks for the warning. I kind of feel that way about the news anymore. who wants to bother? Because I don't know what to believe anyway. Do you, listeners? Back to the opinion pieces. All right, here's Curtis. This is so sweet today. Evidently, Chutney, who's this really cute little girl who has big glasses and a beret. She has a beret on. She's so cute.

0: like me? And then Curtis goes, you're kind of cool, kind of. And then in the fourth frame, little Chutney goes, that's code for predestined love. And then Curtis drops his head on the desk. All right. I love it. Young love. So much fun, right? All right. Let's move back over now and finish up with the Tribune. And let's go to our classic Peanuts from Charles Schulz. And we did this last week. It was Marcy and Peppermint Patty, and they're walking outside. I don't know where they're going, but they're walking, and they're having a very philosophical conversation because Peppermint Patty says, I think we're making progress, Marcy. I think the day is coming when women will achieve equality in sports. And then Marcy goes in the second frame, who cares? And then Peppermint Patty's in front of her and yells, who cares? And then in the third frame, it's just Marcy. And she goes, sports really don't interest me, sir. So why do I care? And then Peppermint Patty is all frustrated in the final frame and throws her arms out and says, but what about women's rights? And Marcy walks away and says, I'm not a woman yet either. All right. And last but certainly not least, Pickles by Brian Crane. And Opal is kind of resting her arms on the back of the sofa where Earl is just sitting quietly with Roscoe, his dog. And she says, you're very quiet today, Earl. Is anything wrong? And in the second frame, he turns around and he says, I don't know. Silence is golden, I guess. And then they both turn really quickly because in the kitchen or whatever the room is next door, you hear crash and then you hear whoops. And then Earl says, unless you have a cat and a grandson, then it's suspicious. And in the background, you hear, sorry. That's all the time we have today together, dear listeners. I'm your reader, Kate. You're listening to Chris Radio, your information station. Go out, make it a great day, and thanks for listening.
1: Deborah Erickson, executive chef and founder of The Blind Kitchen, lost her sight midlife, which threatened her ability to safely prepare meals for loved ones. She was deeply saddened and pondered on food preparation strategies that depend on sight, including using sharp knives, hot ovens or stovetops, and doing that independently. How could she do that if she couldn't see? She didn't let that stop her. Despite being functionally blind, Deborah enrolled at McClaskey Culinary Institute at Clark College in Vancouver, Washington, elevating her cooking ability and focusing on achieving consistent results every time. 4 days after graduation, she was invited to become an instructor of meal preparation at her alma mater, the Oregon Commission for the Blind. During this time, she was inspired to find new ways to teach blind and vision-impaired people how to cook and started the Blind Kitchen, dedicated to offering tools and techniques that make cooking at home safe and enjoyable for blind and visually impaired home cooks. The Blind Kitchen offers helpful strategies, specialized knowledge, adaptive tools, and short instructional videos. You can find more about The Blind Kitchen at their website, theblindkitchen.org. 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

0: Today's Chicago Tribune and Chicago Sun-Times. We begin with the almanac from the Chicago Tribune. On this day, September 29th in 1758, Horatio Nelson, who became an admiral and naval hero, was born in Burnham Thorpe, England. In 1789, the U.S. War Department established a regular army with a strength of several hundred men. In 1829, London's reorganized police force, which became known as Scotland Yard, went on duty. In 1901, Enrico Fermi, the physicist who helped develop America's first atomic weapons, was born in Rome. In 1907, cowboy film star and singer Gene Autry was born in Tioga, Texas. In 1912, film director Michelangelo Antonioni was born in Ferrara, Italy. In 1913, film director Stanley Kramer was born in New York. In 1918, Allied forces scored a decisive breakthrough of the Hindenburg Line with World War I. In 1943, General Dwight Eisenhower and Italian Marshal Pietro Baglio signed an armistice aboard the British ship Nelson off Malta. In 1955, a one-act version of the Arthur Miller play, A View from the Bridge, opened in New York. Miller later turned it into a two-act play. In 1957, the New York Giants played their last game at the Polo Grounds, losing to Pittsburgh 9-1 before moving to San Francisco. In 1963, the second session of the Second Vatican Council opened in Rome. In 1975, Casey Stengel, the former baseball manager, died in Glendale, California. He was 85. In 1978, Pope John Paul I was found dead in his Vatican apartment just over a month after becoming head of the Roman Catholic Church. In 1979, Pope John Paul II became the first pope to visit Ireland as he arrived for a three-day tour. In 1982, seven people in the Chicago area died after unwittingly taking extra-strength Tylenol capsules laced with cyanide. The crime remains unsolved. In 1987, Henry Ford II, longtime chairman of the Ford Motor Company, died in Detroit. He was 70. In 1988, the Space Shuttle Discovery blasted off from Cape Canaveral, Florida, marking America's return to manned spaceflight following the Challenger disaster. In 1989, actress Zsa Gabor was convicted of battery for slapping a Beverly Hills police officer after he had pulled her over in her Rolls Royce for expired license plates. As part of her sentence, Gabor eventually would serve 3 days in jail. In 1994, the House voted to end the age-old practice of lobbyists buying meals and entertainment for members of Congress. In 1995, three U.S. servicemen were indicted in the rape of a 12-year-old Okinawan girl and handed over to Japanese authorities. They were later convicted. In 2000, Israeli riot police stormed a major Jerusalem shrine and opened fire on stone-throwing Muslim worshippers, killing 4 Palestinians and wounding 175. In 2001, former South Vietnamese President Nguyen Van Tho died in Boston. He was 78. In 2002, West Coast longshoremen were ordered off their jobs for a second time in a costly labor dispute with shipping lines. In 2004, the privately built Spaceship One rocket plane hurtled past the edge of Earth's atmosphere, completing the first stage of a quest to win the $10 million Ansari X Prize. Also in 2004, Major League Baseball announced that the Montreal Expos would move to Washington, giving the nation's capital its first Major League team in 34 years. In 2009, James Dragorsky was found guilty of killing 7 people in the 1993 massacre of workers at a Brahms chicken restaurant in Palatine. Juan Luna, his accomplice, was also convicted of the killings in 2007. In 2017, Health and Human Services Secretary Tom Price resigned his post after his costly travel and privately chartered jets triggered investigations and angered Donald Trump. Now, let's take a look at today's TV listings. On CBS at 7 p.m. is The Amazing Race, 25 years around the world. 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On CBS at 8 p.m. is Comics Unleashed with Byron Allen, the 20th anniversary special. On Fox at 8 p.m. is Doc. 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And on the Discovery Channel at 8 p.m. is the new series, Secret Life of a Vegas Casino. Moving on to entertainment news. At 20, Fest Essential as Ever by the Chicago Tribune. You know you're getting old, saxophonist Joshua Redman told a Rockefeller Chapel crowd on Saturday, when you're twice as old as the festivals you play. The Hyde Park Jazz Festival he headlined has become such a cornerstone of the city's jazz scene that it's sometimes easy to forget that it is, in fact, only turning 20. But getting it going in the first place took a village. As co-founder Judith Stein recalls, the first iteration in 2007 required the organizational muscle of the Hyde Park Jazz Society, fronted by the late James Wagner, the buy-in of the University of Chicago, and the mutual interest of Hyde Park cultural institutions, all of whom were anxious to build audiences. They were having trouble drawing crowds, says Stein. It was the old stigma. People didn't want to come to the South Side, and by people, meaning white people. The Hyde Park Jazz Festival started as a one-day affair featuring Chicago artists. It grew to 2 days in 2011 and has never looked back. Current executive and artistic director Kate Dumbleton took over the festival the following year and began booking out-of-towners, including saxophonist Miguel Zenon for a late-night solo set at Rockefeller that year, which Dumbleton and Stein both still count as a festival highlight. Still, Dumbleton says she thinks about the many histories that have roots on the South Side whenever she and her team plan the festival. There's the AACM, there's Willie Pickens, the versatile Hyde Park pianist who died in 2017, and there's everything in between, she says. It'd give us a lot to work with in terms of things that are relevant and rooted. The festival has also faced its challenges. The 2008 financial crisis struck shortly after its founding, deferring its growth. More recently, ballooning production costs and a foggy funding landscape have posed further existential threats. After a devastating bait-and-switch reversal by the National Endowment of the Arts last year, Dumbleton says the festival, thankfully, did receive a $31,000 grant from the federal agency this year. If attendance translates to donations, however, the Hyde Park Jazz Festival's anniversary edition could be its strongest year to date, and that's already coming off a record-setting 2025 run. Set after set, I and other regulars were floored by how utterly packed everything was, from small rooms to the midway stages. A wide-open Saturday set by pianist Shira Udo and bassist Joshua Abrams drew in an overflow crowd at the Neubauer Collegium. The Logan Center Performance Hall, the festival's largest indoor space, had to turn away attendees for all of its three shows, including cellist Tomeka Reed's Ellington Tribute, fortunately getting reprised at the Harris Theater on February 11, 2027, and pianist Emmett Cohen's own salute to Miles Davis and John Coltrane. That line snaked out the front door and partway down the block. Penthouse shows in the same building, including a polished set of originals by young trumpeter Skylar Tang and a doubleheader by trumpeter, singer, and composer Amir Elisaf, also hit max capacity. Ultimately, these are good problems to have. Cohen's band, for one, clearly reveled in the enthusiasm. The musicians hit the stage 25 minutes past the planned start time, delayed by an emergency piano tuning and the logistics of letting in a full house. When they did, it was like all the energy they had in reserve exploded out of their instruments, and sometimes their mouths, egging each other on with whoops and hollers. Cohen, funnily, was the exception. He watched his band play silently but alertly, often with a big grin. He was as tranquil on stage as his tenderly lyrical playing would imply, hands gliding over the keys. Besides Cohen, the band's most impressive unit within the unit were tenor Tevin Pinnicott and trumpeter Benny Benack III. Rather than be surrogates for Miles and Train, however, they leaned full tilt into their own captivating, singular styles. Those who were turned away at the packed Cohen and Al-Safar sets surely found riches aplenty with the HPJF 20th Anniversary Band, holding down the Wagner stage on the midway at the same time. The quartet reunited now, major names who have played the festival since its early days, and who still work together frequently in various configurations. Trumpeter Marquise Hill, drummer McKay McCraven, vibraphonist Joel Ross, and bassist Junius Paul. Since then, all have cultivated a distinct voice as composers, too. Their set features originals by each member, plus collective improvisations that stitch together all their styles in a gripping whole. McGraven's cycling repetition, Ross's balance of relentlessness and sweep, Hill's intricate inner rhythms, and Paul's soloistic stamina. Hours before, across the midway, the festival had honored its history more ceremonially, renaming the former West Stage the Pickens Stage, after the Hyde Park icon Pickens. Festival board member Cheryl Whitaker delivered a proclamation dedicating the stage on behalf of Mayor Brandon Johnson. The Pickens family huddled on stage for the ribbon cutting, including pianist Bethany Pickens, who would inaugurate the stage later that afternoon. As she did at the Chicago Jazz Festival a few weeks ago, she used the platform to honor not just her father, but her mother, Irma, who ran Everything Pickens. On my path this year, I encountered the occasional rough patch, two of which had nothing to do with the crowds. Bands with the instrumentation and energy of Plainspeak, a mighty quartet of saxophonist John Irabagan, trumpeter Ross Johnson, bassist Clark Somers, and drummer Dana Hall, need either minimal amplification in a space as live as Hyde Park Union Church, or none at all. Unfortunately, their otherwise gripping set was compromised by snowballing volumes. Later, in a mid-afternoon appearance in the DuSable Museum's theater, cornet and bandleader Ben Lamar Gay squabbled with venue staff over sound and lighting bungles. Performing faithfully from his 2025 release, Yowzers, and already starting off nearly 15 minutes late, Gay's ensemble eventually heated up enough to dispel the tension. Still, it left an awkward aftertaste. It reminded one why the late-night Rockefeller Chapel hour is so essential, not only for this festival but for our world. No amplification, no lighting tricks, well, except for 2023's accidental blackout with Kenny Barron. And most crucially, no phones, as Stein urged in her introduction from the pulpit. Even the college-age faces in the crowd largely complied, huddled masses of them gazing upon the professorial-looking redman from the gallery with round-eyed rapture. "I'd like to introduce you to the band," Redman quipped from the chancel, before explaining that he intended to use this set to channel tenor greats. He confessed it would be rather new territory for him. He last played alone some 30 years earlier at San Francisco's Grace Cathedral. Dumbleton attended that performance, inspiring Redman's invitation this year. "Let's see where we end up," he said. The journey began with a few tentative yet eloquent notes to test the shape of the room. Now that the cathedral was full, long, then staccato short, soft-spoken, then building to an inquisitive chatteriness. Frequently, he sounded like a one-man organ, and never more so than in Lesser Leaps In, imitating a polyphonic instrument with Bach-like leaps and pedal tones. He revisited that approach in a poignant rendition of Alabama, Coltrane's tribute to the victims of the 1963 16th Street Baptist Church bombing in Birmingham. It ended with a haunting subharmonic, lower than the tenor's usual range. In lesser hands, Redman's vast presentation and those extended techniques, gritty multiphonics, bass-like tongue thwacks, stormy waves of arpeggios, could have seemed overly technical. But it felt instead like we witnessed a master challenge himself over a probing, heaven-sent hour, testing the limits of his imagination and marveling at what he found there. At the end of the set, Redman teased that he needed to get his steps in. More Coltrane then? No, something somehow better. A pure fantasy played while ambling down the nave and aisles, his temples glistening with sweat. Redman's parting comments were all but drowned out by wild applause. So were Stein's, trying to tie a bow in the evening in her post-show remarks. One line broke through the din. How's that for a 20th anniversary present? Chicago Stories returns to WTTW, familiar but refreshed, by the Chicago Tribune. The latest batch of documentaries arriving from WTTW Channel 11's generally worthwhile and entertaining Chicago Stories series may strike you with déjà vu, since each concerns a topic that has been covered and covered and covered in the past. But Chicago's history is a rich mine, and so, even while providing some familiar nuggets, these new programs also show us that there's always fresh material to find. Peter Marks and Tania Lindsay are the producers and writers of the World's Fair of 1893, airing October 2nd. The program necessarily gives us such usual suspects as the first Ferris wheel, the brilliance of architect and planner Daniel Burnham, and the untimely death of his partner John Root. And a bit too much that energetic killer H.H. Holmes, who prowled the fair for potential victims. But the nicely paced episode punctuates what a remarkable undertaking the fair was, and what a grand success it became. There are many old photos showing what it took to transform a swamp into a spectacle. The white city filled with some 65,000 exhibits, including electric lights which were new to the millions of visitors pouring in from farms. Some of whom also tasted that new dessert, the brownie, brought to life by society doyenne Bertha Palmer. Talking heads include smart historian Adam Selzer. We meet, on the lighter side, Walt Disney's father, a construction worker on the site, but also sad reminders of the fair's racial inequities. Having for many years been intrigued by the mysterious fortress-like building on LaSalle Street near Chicago Avenue, it was great to be taken inside by Toy Town. From writer and co-producer Rachel Pilkney and co-producer Eddie Griffin. The building was demolished some time ago, but in its day it was a busy nest of investors working for Marvin Glass and Associates, then the leading toy design company in the world, helping Chicago justify claim to the title of Toy Town. Yes, we gave the world deep dish pizza and Cracker Jack, but such foodstuffs paled beside the mountain of toys that poured from the city. Do you remember, among the many toys and games from your youth, Lincoln Logs, Radio Flyers, Yakety Yak, Wind Up Chattering Teeth, Busy Bitty Chicken, Rock'em Sock'em Robots, King Zor, Ants in the Pants, and Evil Knievel's Stunt Game and Simon? They and many more came from Chicago, with the aforementioned Mr. Glass as a brilliant businessman and leader. Jeffrey Breslow is richly informative. Now an admired sculptor, for more than 40 years he made toys and games, many of them while working with Glass. He was in that headquarters building in 1976 when a disgruntled employee came and killed three colleagues and then himself. Though that tragedy interrupts the playfulness of this hour, which also shows Glass as something of a suburban playboy, and follows the dizzying rise and fall of Beanie Babies, this program manages to delight. My only problem is that I have no memory of playing with most of the toys shown. Is that because my parents were cheapskates, or because my memory is foggy? Don't answer. As we all know, just look up. Chicago's A Skyscraper Forest and Skyscrapers, October 16th, with Daniel Andres as producer and co-worker with Peter Marks, comes at us as a stunningly intelligent commentary from a large crowd of passionate architects and other commentators. Though I could have never done without such overwriting as towers so tall as to seem otherworldly, it's easy to enjoy learning that architect Bruce Graham's inspiration for the Sears, now Willis, Tower came from a pack of cigarettes in the former Hancock Center sways, 8 inches in a stiff wind. The show relates this trouble that halted for a time the Hancock's construction and devotes important minutes to the work of the architect Bertrand Goldberg's Marina City. Also featured is John Motasami, who in the early 1970s created the 820 South Michigan Avenue business home of publisher John Johnson's Ebony and Jet. Motasami was the first black architect to design a downtown building, and he was also a devotee of the cigar-chomping Longwood Miles Van Der Rohe, who we learned had an outsized influence on our skyline. Many fine voices have been marshaled for this episode, among them Tim Samuelson, the city's first and only cultural historian, Lee Bay, who writes about the architect for the Sun-Times, and my former colleague Blair Kamen, whose writing about architecture for the Tribune earned him a Pulitzer Prize in 1999. Their voices provide perspective and understanding, entertainingly informative. Finally, Home of the Irish, October 23rd, courtesy of producer Eddie Griffin and writer Michael Harvey, is as familiar as familiar can be. But in touching on the well-known signposts of the story, fleeing the famine, coming to work tough jobs while facing no Irish need apply discrimination, Mrs. O'Leary's poor innocent cow, joining the police department, entering politics, Richard Daley, it does so with a certain assurance and some fine commentary from Daily biographer and former Tribune colleague Elizabeth Taylor, and many others. You will learn why, as former TV and print political reporter Mike Flannery says, Irish Chicago is a great success story, built on a foundation of resilience and perseverance. Yes, you'll watch the Chicago River turn green and see and hear the sounds of Irish dancers, but you will also meet the artful chronicler of the Irish experience, writer James T. Farrell, in his fictional trilogy of the ups and downs Studs of Lonigan. A Happier Tale is a story of the life, near death, and remarkable rebirth of Old St. Pat's Church, via its pastor for decades, Reverend Jack Wall. And if you have never heard of a music-loving cop named Francis O'Neill, this hour will enlighten you on that score. Swift, now VMA's most awarded artist by the Chicago Tribune. Taylor Swift broke records at the 2026 MTV Video Music Awards, as she is known to do. The pop powerhouse received the inaugural Artist Director honors on Sunday, becoming the most awarded artist in VMA history. Previously, she was tied with Beyoncé with 30 each. "I got to start making music videos and being part of music videos 20 years ago," Swift said in her speech, adding that she's been involved in making roughly 60 music videos, 18 of which she wrote and directed. "You, the fans, make it so much fun," she said. She also took home the top prize of the night, Video of the Year, for The Fate of Ophelia from her album, The Life of a Showgirl. Swift dedicated that award to the ultimate showgirl, the late Dolly Parton. "I think we were all very lucky to share this planet with Dolly Parton for a time," Swift said. Madonna opened the show with her 2026 single, Bring Your Love, alongside collaborator Sabrina Carpenter. Later in the night, the pair won the award for Best Collaboration for a Song. "It's been a while since I've done one of these," Madonna joked, "so I've prepared nothing." When it came time for her to return to this stage to accept the award for Artist of the Year, Madonna began with, "First of all, I would like to thank my fingers because I can always count them." Returning a third time to accept for Best Dance, she said simply, "I came alive on the dance floor. We're all equal on the dance floor." Teyana Taylor presented the award for Best Pop to Lisa for Dream, featuring Kentaro Sakaguchi. "Thank you, MTV, for this amazing award," she said while holding back tears. "All those late-night dreams brought me here today." There was always going to be a big musical tribute to Parton. Kacey Musgraves paid homage to the late, great music icon with a cover of Parton's "I Will Always Love You." Performances arrived fast and furious. Ray delivered a medley of her throwback soul, including "I Will Overcome" and "Where Is My Husband." Bruno Mars slowed things down a little bit with "Dance With Me." Shaboozy launched into his Saloon single, "Cowgirl," before being joined by Gunna for their crossover track, "High Noon." Sienna Spiro belted out her "Great Expectation." It was named Best New Artist shortly thereafter. The coveted Video Vanguard Award was awarded to Nirvana. They were completely original and always fearless at a time when the status quo kind of got to the point of being formulaic, Public Enemy rapper Chuck D said of the grunge greats. The award was presented to surviving members Chris Novoselic, Dave Grohl, and Pat Smear. Frontman Kurt Cobain died in 1994. "Kurt was one of one," Novoselic said in an incentive speech. He said the music continues to endure because people are still hungry for something real, something uncompromising, and a message that it's just okay to come as you are. You're listening to entertainment and business news from the Chicago Tribune and Chicago Sun-Times on Chris Radio. The Risk-Taking Renaissance Society by the Chicago Sun-Times. The 111-year-old Renaissance Society can't claim to be the biggest or the best-known organization committed to visual arts in Chicago. But this nonprofit, fiercely independent exhibition space on the University of Chicago campus, is arguably the most daring and adventurous. After taking over as director of the Renaissance Society in 1974, Suzanne Goetz put its focus solidly on the art of the present and made it her mission to suss out once new, under-recognized talents such as Isa Genzen and Albert Olin. Between 1990 and 2000 alone, 22 artists had their first institutional solo shows in the United States and at the Ren. Today, Marian Bensala, who took over the top post in 2020, continues that tradition of taking risks and championing artists she and her staff believe in. "Of course, risk looks different now than it did in 1975 or 1995, she said. "The art world is different. Chicago is different. Artists are working differently. But that basic commitment to be early, to be curious, and to give artists real authorship, that is something I feel very protective of." Among the many changes in the art world since the 1970s is the proliferation of museums and other spaces that promote contemporary art. But the Ren continues to hold a distinctive place in the Chicago scene and beyond. The Renaissance Society is one of the most important contemporary art institutions in the United States. "It's really a mighty force," said Anne Goldstein, interim director of the Museum of Contemporary Art, Los Angeles, and former deputy director of the Art Institute of Chicago. The Ren's accomplishments are all the more impressive considering that it is just one gallery, a 40 by 80 foot former lecture hall, and operates with a staff of only 9 full-time and part-time staff members and comparatively minuscule annual budget of $2 million, with financial support coming mainly from individual and foundation donations and an annual benefit. Though it functions independently of the university, it does receive space and utilities at no cost. It has this completely disproportionate reputation relative to its actual physical size, Bensala said. The art space's next presentation, which opens September 12th and runs through November 1st, the American debut of Karima Ashuda's Muscle, a moving image installation centered on bodybuilders training in the slums of Lagos, Nigeria. In the work, co-commissioned by the Ren, the British-born Nigerian artist situates bodybuilding within larger socio-political concerns. Bensala, 41, grew up in the former French colony of Tunisia, speaking Arabic and French, and didn't give any thought to curating, which she didn't even realize could be a possible career. After high school in Tunis, she moved to France for college, studying theater and humanities. When I went to business school, which was a bit of an accident, which I have to say is useful in what I do today, she said. Contemporary art came a little sideways into her life in 2009 when she was 24 and started as an intern at the Palais de Tokyo, a prominent contemporary art center in Paris. Her seven-year stint there served as a kind of postgraduate education in contemporary art and curation, which she learned could be an incredible bridge between theory and something more tangible and social. Like most curators in the field, she had heard of the Wren, but had never given any thought to working there. When the position of director and chief curator came open, she was splitting her time between Paris and Los Angeles, where she was working an exhibition at the Hammering Museum. "I never imagined myself running an institution in Chicago," she said. First of all, the idea of committing to one institution after a few years of independent curating was a big shift. But the board called and asked me to apply, and it became quite a seductive prospect for me. She was attracted in part by what she called the Wren's artistic purity. No collection, no giant building, no massive bureaucracy. Instead, it simply invites artists to exhibit, gives them a room, provides intellectual and material support, and gets out of the way. "It's incredibly rare," she said. "I don't know many institutions that still work that way." The director has maintained the Wren's typical schedule of 3 exhibitions a year, but he has shaped her own vision for them and not tried to simply replicate the space's previous successes. In addition, she has revamped his annual fundraiser, inviting artists to completely conceive of evenings like Piero Golia's 2022 Extravaganza with a marching band and servers on stilts. This year's event, a silent party for 400 people, overseen by star artist Maurizio Cattelan, drew considerable attention on social media and even an article in Vanity Fair. The fundraising mechanism itself becomes an artistic commission, and ideally an unforgettable experience, she said. Ben Sala believes her tenure has been defined in part by making the Wren more porous and diversifying the places that its artists came from. As a native of North Africa, she has seen how the art world can ignore certain parts of the world and pigeonhole artists from such places. In spring 2025, The Space, for example, presented If Uganda Was America, a commission filmed by Wakaliga Uganda, a collective that often produces action movies for as little as $200. This was the group's first showcase in the United States. In 2022, the Wren presented the final chapter of a film trilogy by Miriam Benani, who had similar upbringing that of Ben Sala, growing up in Morocco and later moving to Paris. The two became friends and regular collaborators in 2014 when the curator introduced Benani's work in a brief group show at the Palace de Tokyo. "There's something about a place that has such history and is rooted in a university context," Benani said of the Wren. Paulina Pobocha, who became chair and curator of modern and contemporary art at the Art Institution of Chicago in 2024, has been acquainted with Ben Sala for more than 5 years and knew of her before that. "She was always a curator that I felt was tapped into an art world that extended beyond geographic boundaries of North America and Europe," she said. And that is very much something she has continued to do in her role at the Renaissance Society. Exemplifying Ben Sala's reach and standing in the art world, she served as curator for the French Pavilion at this year's edition of the famed Venice Biennale, an international art fair that runs from November 22nd. The French Ministry of Culture chose Franco-Moroccan artist Itao Brada for the showcase, and the artist, who serves on the board of the Wren, in turn tapped Ben Sala. This year's Biennale generated an uproar over the inclusion of Russian and Israeli national pavilions, with the entire awards jury resigning before the opening. "A lot of things are controversial these days," said Ben Sala, who is returning to the Biennale in October with a group of ran Bourne Bemmers. The world is in shambles, and art exists within that world, so obviously it is affected by everything that goes on around it. The Biennale is no exception. Now let's take a look at today's business news and editorials. NVIDIA reveals new platform to stop AI agents from going rogue by the Chicago Sun-Times. NVIDIA on Monday unveiled a new security platform designed to stop artificial intelligence agents from going rogue, saying it sets boundaries that could have stopped previous breaches. The announcement of the company's open agent safety platform follows a series of revelations from top AI companies about their models escaping and breaking into other organizations. The disclosure sparked furious debate about the safety of advanced artificial intelligence systems, including self-improving models that some fear could race out of human control. NVIDIA executives said in a brief meeting, the new open source system could have prevented a recent incident involving a swarm of OpenAI agents that autonomously hacked into AI company Hugging Face. From what we know, this new security platform could have stopped the breach if it was being used in Frontier Labs for model evaluation early on, said the company's vice president of enterprise AI, Justin Boitano, referring to the companies as the forefront of AI. The Hugging Face incident was a high-profile breach that inflamed the safety concerns about AI, which was followed by similar rogue actions involving OpenAI's models, including breaching an Australian Health Department website. Anthropic and Meta have also disclosed that their AI systems hacked into other organizations on their own. Irlens Fernandez, an associate professor at the University of California, San Diego's Computer Science and Engineering Department, called NVIDIA's security platform a step in the right direction. We need more work that seeks to rebuild protections around the model. I've been talking about how traditional cybersecurity ideas are necessary to help control and secure AI agents for a while now, he said in an email. There are, however, several challenges that traditional cybersecurity approaches still cannot currently solve. For example, what is a good security policy to configure the system with? An agent needs access to real resources to be useful, but giving it the minimum amount of access is tricky and non-trivial. NVIDIA, based in Santa Clara, California, makes high-end chips that have emerged as the leading building blocks for AI. Largest buyback ever, meanwhile, NVIDIA's board has cleared the way for the company to spend $150 billion more in share buybacks as it looks to make use of more of its stellar revenue growth filled by demand for its chips. The company said Monday the share buyback increase, which touted as the largest ever, brings its stock repurchase program to $235 billion. Rising 10-year Treasury yield hits 2007 level, weighs on stocks, by the Chicago Sun-Times. Yields in the bond market cranked higher Monday and again touched their highest levels in roughly two decades, which knocked stocks further from their record high. The S&P 500 fell 0.8% and gave back much of its gain from last week, which had brought it to the brink of its all-time high. The Dow Jones Industrial Average dropped 347 points, or 0.7%, and the Nasdaq Composite sank 0.9%. Stocks felt pressure as the yield on the 10-year Treasury briefly topped 5.27% before pulling back to 5.23%, up from 5.17% late Friday. It's back to where it was in 2007, before the financial crisis and Great Recession sent yields toward zero. The 30-year Treasury yield rose to 5.55% from 5.49% and is back to where it was in 2004.
1: Treasury yields have been rising for a range of reasons, from worries about inflation to Washington's massive debt load, to signs that the U.S. economy remains solid despite its many challenges. That pressures of the economy because higher yields making borrowing money more expensive for everyone, while also undercutting prices for stocks and other investments. Monday's rise in yields followed the latest swings for oil prices, which have been yo-yoing on uncertainty about the war with Iran. The price for Brent crude oil, the international standard, briefly climbed over $101 per barrel Monday morning, but it pared its gains as U.S. officials said mediators were still working with Iran and the United States on a deal. It settled at $97.83, up 0.4%. Revised Pheasant Run Plan Advances by the Chicago Tribune. A month after a proposal for the former Pheasant Run Resort site was shot down by the St. Charles City Council, a modified development plan has won preliminary approval in a split vote. The revised plan, which reduced the number of planned drive-through lanes on the site and included other tweaks, was approved in a 6-3 vote, with some council members still expressing dissatisfaction with the project. Located at East Main Street and Couts Road on the city's eastern edge, the development is going in on 33.7 acres of what had been the site of the Pheasant Run Resort, a facility that was shut down in 2020 and badly damaged by a fire in 2022. Redevelopment plans have been in discussion for years, and parts of the property have been sold off to make way for car dealerships and an industrial park. What was approved this week is the last portion of the property to be redeveloped. Last year, a concept plan for the shops at Pheasant Run was submitted to the city by SC Landman, the property owner, a Chicago-based developer, Vequity. Preliminary plans call for construction of a Chase Bank, Valvoline Instant Oil Change, and Dutch Bros Coffee. The development of additional lots, the overall project calls for a total of its 18 to 25 businesses at construction costs of $70 million to $100, will require future city approval. Although the council has been largely supportive of the development, Vequity's proposal has been the subject of several discussions and plans modified in response to feedback, particularly in reference to how many drive-throughs would be permitted and the project's overall concept. Among the chief concessions was a restriction on the number of drive-throughs. The developer is limited to the 5 that have already been proposed and a 6 for future business. Any additional drive-throughs would need to come back to the city as a special use request, according to a city memo. The developer also committed to a 30-month waiting period for several of the city's center lots. Officials want to give Vequity time to secure tenants that might build things like a grocery store, fitness center, or entertainment venue. Car washes are prohibited on the majority of the lots under the revised plan, although a request for a special use could be made and would need to be approved by the council. If a gas station was proposed for a future lot, certain restrictions would apply. Additionally, one lot is proposed to be a car dealership. Gary McGrath currently owns 2 nearby dealerships and is seeking to build another on the Pheasant Run property, according to city documents. At Monday's meeting, McGrath spoke to the council about bringing another dealership to the site, which could produce significant tax revenue for the city. As the plans currently stand, there would be a 5-year waiting period for a potential car dealership to be built on one of the lots. The council could choose to waive that restriction depending on plans submitted for a special project, but in the meantime, the lot could be used to store vehicle inventory, officials said. Customer Alekis, owner and founder of Equity, told the council that they've heard from the community and city and made revisions to the plan accordingly. Noting that the reduction in drive-through businesses allows for more retail, restaurants and shop space to be built on the site, Only 9% of the building's square footage would be dedicated to drive-through space, and several of the proposed drive-throughs are limited service only, Aleka said. Like all of you, we want what is best for St. Charles and its residents, he said. If we're approved tonight, we'll make sure this is a project we will all be proud of. Alderman Steve Weber said he wants to make sure that the development projects in St. Charles help spur further additional growth. All of these things are happening together, Weber said. The momentum is there. I don't want to kill the momentum. Alderman Vicki Spellman said she decided to get behind the project after a great deal of consideration. What I keep coming back to is that this land is in private hands, and the owner can build anything here that meets the code, including car washes, gas stations, and truck stops, Spellman said. If we say no today, they can simply sell to someone else who does the same thing, and the best chance we have as a community and as a council to influence what goes on here is to collaborate with the developer. The developer has been willing to work with the city and compromise in some of the city's asks, she said. Allowing this project to go forward makes the development more cohesive, as opposed to 14 separate businesses sitting side by side, which is what could happen if a lot of the lots get sold off individually. Others, however, remain opposed. Alderman Juana Muniz said she doesn't feel the overall sentiment of what residents are seeking is what was delivered. I don't think this is a bad development, she said. I just don't think it's the right development site for what we're looking at. By approving it as proposed, the city is not following its comprehensive plan for the property, nor is the development offering anything that the city doesn't already have, Juan said. We are, by approving this, making the same mistake we've made on the east side on a lot of things, which we are allowing developers to tell us what we want our city to look like. Alderman Ronald Silcaltis similarly questioned the overall vision for the project. Nothing about this project excites me whatsoever for Art Gateway to St. Charles, Silcaltis said. He was also questioned things like the caveat that a potential gas station could be built on the site, even though everybody's so confident about a dealership's going to be built there, he said. He's opposed to car wash or gas station being part of it, and noted that the drive-through restriction doesn't mean they can't propose more in the future. Alderman Ryan Bongard said the project shines a big light on one of the city's biggest challenges, and that is vision. We want to be able to reach for something that is unique, and what I've seen so far continues to raise concerns, Bongard said. I don't know how you make that all fit together perfectly so that you can have that high standard. The preliminary plans were approved by Weber, Spellman, Dave Peschke, David Peralta, Byron Werbel, and Ed Bessner. Voting against it were Muniz, Sokaltis, and Bongard. The council will take a final vote on the development at a future meeting. Fall Chicago River Bridge lifts to start Wednesday by the Chicago Tribune. Bridges along the Chicago River will lift almost a dozen times this fall to allow sailboats and other recreational vessels to return to their winter storage yards, the Chicago Department of Transportation said Monday. Chicago lifts its river bridges in the fall and spring to allow boats to travel between Lake Michigan and their winter storage facilities. The fall lift schedule starts at 9:30 a.m. Wednesday. The bridges will be lifted in succession from DuSable Lakeshore Drive to the 18th Street Bridge, CDOT said. Traffic will be stopped during each bridge lift. The lifts are scheduled in the mornings and take between 8 to 12 minutes on average. Bridge lifts usually happen on Wednesdays and Saturdays, the Transportation Department said, though there are a couple deviations that schedule this year to accommodate ongoing rehabilitation work on the 110-year-old Lake Street Bridge. Riders of the CTA Green and Pink Lines, which operate on the top level of the bridge, will experience some disruption because of that work, CDOT warned last week. Train service will be suspended between Clinton and Clark and Lake stations for almost 2 weeks between October 13th and the morning of October 26th, the Transportation Department said. CTA will provide comprehensive rider information and directional signage to help riders navigate alternative service options, including dedicated shuttle buses, CDOT said last week. Additional details regarding CTA services will be announced soon. CDOT said bridge lifts are scheduled at the following times this fall: Wednesday, September 30th at 9:30 a.m., Saturday, October 3rd at 9 a.m., Wednesday, October 7th at 9:30 a.m., Saturday, October 10th, and Saturday, October 17th, both at 9 a.m., Tuesday, October 27th at 9:30 a.m., Thursday, October 29th at 9:30 a.m., Saturday, October 31st at 9 a.m., Wednesday, November 4th at 9:30 a.m., and Saturday, November 7th at 9 a.m. Saturday, November 14th at 9 a.m. is the final date. The regular bridge lifts come after a couple of Chicago bridges got stuck in up positions on a particularly hot day in early September, halting traffic. A CDOT spokesperson said earlier this month that regularly scheduled seasonal bridge lifts in the spring and fall tend to occur when temperatures are normally more mild. High temperatures are expected to peak around 74 degrees in Chicago this week. Lawsuit seeks to stall Hobart Data Center project by the Chicago Tribune. Hobart residents opposing the Amazon Web Services data center project are pursuing a legal strategy to hopefully hit the reset button on the city's site plan approval process. The plaintiff's petition, filed in Lake Superior Court, seeks injunctive relief over procedural matters involving the city's plat and zoning approval process. However, the lawsuit experienced another delay when one of the plaintiff's attorneys was unable to make a September 22 court appearance due to personal reasons, according to Hobart resident Barbara Cotales. Cotales is one of the plaintiffs in the case and a resident of the Eagle Creek subdivision, which is located directly across the street for the data center along 61st Avenue. An attorney conference is scheduled for September 30th. Cotales is joined in the complaint by fellow Hobart residents Joe Kahn, Angelita Sorariano, and Albina Venegas-Roman. The complaint, filed against Hobart Plan Commission and the Hobart Common Council, seeks a preliminary injunction to nullify a fill permit allowing mass grading on the property, according to court documents. Earlier this year, Hobart Plan Commission voted to treat the project's site plan application as an application for a fill permit, the court filing states. Furthermore, the Plan Commission voted, without findings of fact, to approve the morph fill permit for mass construction grading activities in preparation for the project. The plaintiffs are challenging the fill permit solely on legal grounds, contending that the Plan Commission had no power to authorize it because it failed to provide all the information required for such an application, nor did it produce the required findings of fact required for issuance of the permit. In series of court filings over the past several months, including motions by the city to dismiss the case, the matter reached a possible ruling on September 22nd. But as the case has dragged on in court, City of Hobart has allowed grading and fill work on the 723-acre site to proceed. The Plan Commission granted the data center preliminary plat approval at a highly charged 5-hour meeting in May, but tabled final plat approval at its September 4th meeting. Final plat approval concerns two separate parcels of land. One area is 555-acre parcel, located south of 61st, east of Colorado Street and north of 969th Avenue, known as Hobart Tech Park, and is owned by Amazon Web Services. The other parcel, described as the Ewen Farm property, encompasses 168 acres and is located southeast of 61st and Arizona Street. That parcel will be leased by Amazon Web Services from the current owner. Meanwhile, the plaintiffs are hopeful that their legal strategy can turn back the clock and restart the plat approval process, as well as re-examine the site plan altogether. By seeking to invalidate the fill permit, which concerns only grading of the land, The plaintiffs hope they can win new concessions, such as their air traffic monitoring, if not permanently halt the project. Cotella said that a judge's order to restart the planning process could trigger a review of the

0: The plaintiffs also contend in the court filing that the data center development is negatively impacting their property values within Eagle Creek and will do so in the future. The city argues in court documents that the plaintiffs have failed to meet the requirements for a preliminary injunction. I wish the data center was just half the size and farther away from residents, Cortella said. I've been saying that from day one, and if that were the case, it wouldn't even be an issue. Soriano said she is also concerned about the air quality in the neighborhood from the ongoing site work. We have asked the city to measure the particulate matter and monitor the air quality to make sure that all the dust blowing around is not harmful to residents, she said, adding that she received a portable air purifier and gift cards for car washes from Amazon. The city is already spending direct payments from Amazon, having granted tax abatement on the development. Hobart Mayor Josh Huddleston explained that the city negotiated a plan for direct payments, thus granting Amazon a 35-year tax abatement on personal property, equipment on site, and a 10-year abatement on real property, the buildings. The city has already received $47 million, with another $10 million arriving in September, according to Huddleston. He expects $45 million payment in hand by the end of 2026, with a $43 million coming in 2027. The city will receive approximately $40 million in both 2028 and 2029, and approximately $52 million in 2030, when the project is expected to be completed. Then, Hobart will receive approximately $52 million per year over the next 35 years. The Dana Center will have 26 buildings spread across two sites, with six buildings at the 61st Avenue location and 20 at the Colorado Street location. Amazon is planning 170 emergency backup diesel generators at the location on 61st and 612 emergency backup generations along Colorado, enabling a combined power capacity of 2,119 megawatts. That's all the time we have for today's entertainment and business news for the Chicago Tribune and Sun-Times. 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
1: When you go out to a restaurant, it's valuable to know just how good it is. And that's when the Michelin Guide came into being. But how did a tire manufacturer get into the rating of restaurants? The Michigan Guide started as little more than a driver's roadside companion. In 1900, as a way to promote more automobile travel and in turn boost the sales for their company, the Michelin brothers launched the Michelin Guide. As the guide evolved, so did its approach to evaluating dining establishments. And in the 1920s, Michelin began hiring critics to anonymously assess and review restaurants at length. A Michelin star is one of the highest honors in the culinary world, signifying exceptional quality in a restaurant's cuisine. The famed star system debuted in 1926. At first, rankings consisted only of a single star. But by 1931, the three-star system, still used today, made its debut. A single star denoted a very good restaurant. Two stars signified excellent cooking worth a detour, and three stars represented exceptional cuisine worth a special journey. To date, Michelin has sold more than 30 million copies of its guidebooks. 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
4: Hello, I'm Kathy Karp. You're listening to Chris Radio. During this hour, I'll be reading articles from today's Daily Herald. Our first story is... Headline, Why the Chicago Bears Believed in Quarterback Case Keenan Ahead of a 27-7 Win Over the Philadelphia Eagles, by Sean Hammond. During his 14-16-hour workdays this week, Case Keenan kept his phone on Do Not Disturb mode. Only calls from two people were allowed, his wife Kimberly and Chicago Bears coach Ben Johnson. I'll let you guess who called more, Keenan said. The 38-year-old couldn't help but crack a few jokes during his post-game media session

after last night's 27-7 victory over the Philadelphia Eagles. The pure absurdity of the moment had yet to really hit the journeyman quarterback. Keenan hadn't played in a regular season NFL game in 3 years. Multiple times in recent years, he thought it was time to hang up his cleats and call it a career. Then Johnson called. As Keenan tells the story, a long conversation with Johnson reignited his passion for the game. The Bears lured Keenan from the precipice of retirement and brought him to Chicago to mentor a pair of young quarterbacks in Caleb Williams and Tyson Badgett. There was little expectation when the Bears brought Keenan to Chicago in April of 2025 that he would actually play in a game. But this week was the perfect storm. Williams injured his hamstring last week against the Minnesota Vikings. Badgett suffered a concussion and missed almost the entire week of practice. The Bears were forced to turn to Keenum for a primetime matchup against the Eagles, and Keenum delivered, throwing for 247 yards, 2 touchdowns, and punching in another score on a quarterback sneak. He guided the Bears to a dominant win over a team that has been one of the NFC's more consistent competitors in recent years. It started from the first drive when Keenum led the Bears 66 yards to a touchdown, capped by an 8-yard touchdown pass to Luther Burden III. A few hours later, Keenan added a final exclamation point with his 1-yard quarterback sneak, in which both guards pulled out of the area and Keenan had all the space in the world to dive into the end zone. "My word of the week was trust," Keenan said when asked about the sneak. "Trust my preparation, trust my abilities, trust my feet, trust my eyes, trust my O-line, trust the play call, trust the play design. I just trusted it, and it worked." Keenan put a lot of trust in Johnson this week, and in turn, the Bears put a lot of trust in Keenan. He came to Chicago a year and a half ago, a Texas man at heart embracing the Windy City, and settled into his role as the third quarterback and the veteran voice. The Bears never needed him to play in a game through all of last year. But with both Williams and Badgett sidelined when the practice week started Wednesday, it was Keenum taking reps with the starters. His teammates couldn't have been more confident in him. Offensive tackle Theo Benedet saw it in practice every day over the last year and a half with the scout team. "It feels like he's one of us out there representing the scout team," Benedet said. Once training camp is over, third-string quarterbacks rarely see much action in practice. The starter gets almost all the reps, and the backup takes a few here and there. The third or fourth-string quarterbacks are either taking scout team reps emulating the opponent, or they're simply watching and going through mental reps. Keenan's work looked very different this week. "This week was a blast," Keenum said. "Getting first-team reps and having game plan plays. We're looking through film and trying to figure out ways to beat these guys." One such play was a 41-yard touchdown pass to receiver Khalif Raymond, another journeyman veteran. Keenan admitted that Johnson had to perhaps convince him to keep the play in the game plan during final preparation Sunday night. Raymond cut inside and Keenan hit him over the middle with tons of green grass in front of him. Raymond outtraced everyone to the end zone. Raymond said he knew long before this week that Keenan could win the Bears a game if needed. "I felt something like this was possible from Case in organized team activities," Raymond said, "not even to be cliche about it. The kind of guy he is, how he's on his P's and Q's. We knew that he was going to put in the kind of work and be as prepared as he was." Raymond led the Bears with 90 receiving yards and a touchdown on 6 catches. Keenan has been employed by 8 NFL franchises and appeared in 80 games with 66 starts prior to Monday night. But he hadn't appeared in a regular season game since 2023. He had started only 4 games in the 2020s prior to Monday. None of that mattered to his teammates. "He just has such a calming factor to him in the huddle, being the veteran presence that he is," Benedet said. Added tight end Cole Kmet.
Case is such a great personality, kept it loose, kept it fun, and that's why we were all so confident going into the game. Keenum threw for 2 touchdowns and ran for a touchdown for the first time since November 23, 2017, as a member of the Minnesota Vikings. At 38 years and 223 days, Keenum became the oldest player in Bears history to run for a touchdown, beating out former quarterback Dave Krieg, 38 years, 49 days, per NFL research. It was a night he won't forget. "You dream of it," Keenum said. "That's why I'm still here, still doing this. That's why I'm still getting up when I get knocked down. I've been getting knocked down my whole career. I just keep getting up, keep coming to work, and keep bouncing back." Headline: Andrew Bailey, an FBI deputy director, says he's leaving the post after just over a year in the job, by Eric Tucker. Andrew Bailey, one of the FBI's 2 deputy directors, announced yesterday that he was leaving the position after just over a year on the job and would be returning to Missouri to spend time with his family. Bailey was named co-deputy director in August of 2025 to serve alongside Dan Bongino at a time of high tensions between FBI and Justice Department leadership over the handling of the release of the Jeffrey Epstein files. The appointment was unusual because the FBI for years has only had one person at a time in the deputy director position, the Bureau's #2 job. A former attorney general from Missouri, an ardent Republican backer of President Donald Trump, Bailey remained in his position after Bongino announced his departure and, as the FBI in January, added another deputy director, veteran agent Christopher Rea, to serve under Director Kash Patel. Bailey announced his resignation from the FBI in a post on X yesterday, in which he thanked Trump, Attorney General Todd Blanche, and Patel for the opportunity to serve in the FBI. "With great pride in what we have accomplished, I am announcing that I am stepping down to return to my family in Missouri. I am confident Director Patel will continue to reform the FBI, combat violent crime, defend the homeland, ensure strong organizational accountability, and restore public trust in this institution of excellence," Bailey wrote. Patel, in his own post, credited him for dedicated service and for instituting critical reforms. Bailey maintained a low public profile during his brief tenure as deputy director, though he was present in January when the agents executed a search warrant at the main election facility in Fulton County, Georgia, as part of an FBI election fraud investigation. 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Headline: Luncheon in Rolling Meadows to honor community champions and support families, October 29th. When a family in Rolling Meadows faces its hardest moment, the Hope Fund is there. On Thursday, October 29th, the community is invited to gather, connect, and celebrate the people who make that possible at the 2026 Celebration of Hope, Hope Grows Here Luncheon, hosted by the city's Department of Human Services. The luncheon runs from 11 a.m. to 1 p.m. at Le Mirage Banquets, 3223 West Algonquin Road in Rolling Meadows. Every ticket directly supports the Hope Fund, which provides relocation support for survivors escaping violence, emergency funding for recovery-related expenses, and financial relief for families navigating crisis. The Hope Fund is one of the most meaningful ways our community takes care of its own, Mayor Laura Sanoka said. "When you buy a ticket, you're helping a neighbor start over safely, and you're sitting at a table with the people who make Rolling Meadows the kind of place where no one faces a crisis alone." Honoring 2 community champions. This year's Hope Awards recognize 2 exceptional community partners whose generosity, leadership, and commitment have made a meaningful difference for Rolling Meadows families and children.
Rachel Noltner, CEO of Arlington Area Education Community Credit Union, is being recognized for her commitment to helping Rolling Meadows families build greater financial stability. Under Noltner's leadership, AAEC created a special program to expand financial opportunities for local residents. Noltner and her team have also become valued partners in the community through financial literacy workshops, mobile food pantry events, and holiday giving efforts. Renee Urbanski, Assistant Superintendent of Multilingual Programs for Community Consolidated School District 15, is being recognized for her long-standing commitment to Rolling Meadows children and families. Urbanski has consistently stepped up to help expand access to youth programs, family events, tutoring, summer camps, and other community opportunities, making her a trusted and generous partner to the city. Rachel and Renee show us what true partnerships look like, said Human Services Director Dr. Natalia Nieves, who also serves as president and chairwoman of the Hope Fund. They believe that every child deserves opportunities, every family deserves support, and every person deserves to feel that they belong. The Hope Award recognizes not only what they have done, but the hope they have helped create. Where connections become community. Celebration of Hope is an opportunity to meet the people who shape Rolling Meadows. Guests will share the room with local business owners, school and nonprofit leaders, city officials, and engaged residents, all united by a shared commitment to their neighbors. 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Diamond Sponsors: Arlington Area Education Community Credit Union, La Mirage Events, Pasta de Casa, Rolling Meadows Mayor and City Council, Village Bank and Trust, Walmart. 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The Rolling Meadows Hope Fund, administered by the city's Department of Human Services, provides direct financial support to residents facing crisis, including relocation assistance for survivors of violence, emergency help with recovery-related expenses, and relief for families in difficult circumstances. Headline: Trump asked China's president if he wanted to buy U.S. arms, ambassador says, by Ben Finley. President Donald Trump has asked Chinese President Xi Jinping if he wanted to buy weapons from the United States, the U.S. ambassador to China said.
David Perdue said Trump raised the prospect of the arms sales from the U.S. to its ascendant geopolitical rival, an unlikely offer that, if consummated, would upend generations of U.S. policy toward China and Taiwan and expose U.S. technology to a potential foe. Perdue, speaking to Shannon Breen on Fox News Channel's Fox News Sunday, days after Trump hosted Xi for a state visit in Washington, didn't specify when the offer was made. Perdue said that Trump, a Republican, was downplaying long-standing U.S. arms sales to Taiwan, which have drawn protest from Beijing for years, by couching it as just one of many sales Washington makes around the world, and even asking Xi if he'd be in the market for U.S. weaponry. Breen had cited concerns from Republican and Democratic lawmakers over delayed aid packages and weapons orders to Taiwan, the self-ruled democracy that seeks to defend itself from China's threat to invade the island. Breen asked if the U.S. is denying arms to Taiwan to appease the Chinese president, who visited Trump last week. Perdue pushed back on the suggestion, stating that Trump is as strong on Taiwan as I've ever seen anybody and has sold it plenty of weapons. Perdue also said Trump and Xi continue to talk about future U.S. weapon sales to Taiwan. But President Trump continues to say, hey, we sell arms to other people around the world, Perdue said. He actually asked President Xi, would he like to buy some at one point? The U.S. is bound by its own laws to provide Taiwan with the means to defend itself. While not recognizing Taiwan as a country, the U.S. is the island's strongest informal backer and arms provider. But multiple U.S. leaders have left ambiguous whether they would commit military force to defend the U.S. ally should China invade. China has pressed Washington to halt the arms sales, most prominently during a previous summit in May between Trump and Xi in Beijing. After that meeting, the United States paused the sale of a record-breaking $14 billion package, and Trump described arms sales to Taiwan as a very good negotiating chip with China. In their private talks at the White House last week, Xi pressed Trump to oppose Taiwan independence, according to Chinese state media. In Beijing, China's foreign ministry spokesperson Gua Jiakun did not confirm Perdue's remarks when asked about the matter, but he told reporters that China has always strengthened its national defense capabilities based on its needs and is committed to maintaining world peace and stability. Headline: As early voting begins, officials seek to reassure public about election security, integrity, by Peter Hancock. With early in-person and mail-in voting now underway in Illinois, state and local election officials insisted that the state's voting system is being run fairly and accurately. Sangamon County Clerk Don Gray and Illinois State Board of Elections spokesman Matt Diedrich told a Springfield audience not to buy into false reports that the system is vulnerable to widespread fraud or that voter rolls can be hacked or manipulated. We can't allow that disinformation to permeate our systems here or that form of terrorism to erode our greatest beacon of what we do, electing our leaders, Gray said. I encourage all of you to get involved. Become an election judge. See what it is that we do. See how we operate. Gray and Diedrich were featured speakers at a forum sponsored by the Citizens Club of Springfield. It was billed as an effort to address concerns that have been raised in recent years about the integrity and security of elections in the United States. Much of the recent criticism of the electoral process has come directly from the White House, where President Donald Trump has tried to exert more federal control over elections, particularly mail-in voting. Federal lawsuits.
For more than a year, Illinois and at least 29 other states have been embroiled in litigation over the Trump administration's efforts to gain access to the state's complete, unredacted voter registration databases that include sensitive personal information such as dates of birth, driver's license numbers, and partial Social Security numbers. The Trump administration has said it needs the data to determine whether states are properly maintaining their voter rolls, including purging the rolls of non-U.S. citizens and other people ineligible to vote. But Illinois has argued the administration has no statutory authority to demand the data, while state law prohibits election officials from releasing it. "We've won at the trial court level," Dietrich said, referring to a July 31st federal court ruling. "But those cases are going on. There are still five more that are out there. So far, the states have prevailed in 25 of those cases. That's going to go on for a while. I foresee that this will end up at some point before the Supreme Court." Illinois was also part of a successful multi-state lawsuit to block the administration's attempt to put the U.S. Postal Service in charge of regulating the pickup and delivery of mail ballots. "Because the U.S. Supreme Court ruled in the state's favor in that case," Gray said, "local election authorities throughout Illinois were able to mail out ballots to people who had requested them on Thursday, the official start of early voting in Illinois. If the guidelines were upheld, we'd have to reprint all our envelopes," he said. "It would take weeks for us to do that. They'd have to restuff all of the materials to get them in, so the timing was terrible for us to do this." Election safeguards. Despite Trump's attempt to cast doubt over vote-by-mail systems, Gray said mail balloting has been growing by leaps and bounds in recent years and predicted that mail-in votes could amount for as much as one-third of all votes cast in the November 3rd election. Gray and Dietrich also tried to put to rest concerns that the state does not properly check the identity of people registering to vote. Gray said Illinois provides multiple ways for people to register. Many people do it when applying for or renewing their driver's license or state identification card, but they can also do it through an online portal on the State Board of Elections website or by filling out a paper form that can be delivered to their local election office. Illinois requires applicants to show two forms of identification, at least one of which must show their current home address. That can include a driver's license, state ID card, bank statement, a residence contract or lease, or a utility bill. The application also asks for the last four digits of the person's Social Security number and their date of birth. "No matter how a person submits their application," Gray said, "it eventually gets sent to the local election authority where officials verify all the information provided. When it comes back to the election authority, we look up those driver's licenses into a portal of Secretary of State to ensure it's active, it's legitimate, it's the person that's presenting themselves, and at the address that they request," he said. "We also do the same with the last four digits of your Social Security number with the Social Security Administration. So we're doing a lot of upfront vetting all the time through those means to ensure that you are who you say you are." And while Illinois does not require voters to show identification at the polls to cast a ballot, Gray and Dietrich said it would be extremely difficult for anyone to vote under someone else's name. "You would have to know the voter's name and address for one," Dietrich said. "You'd also have to have a pretty good idea of what their signature is. But if impersonation was happening at any volume, even if it was just a few dozen, eventually the real voter is going to show up at their polling place and try to get their ballot. The election judge will say, 'Well, you already voted. We have this here.' And the legitimate voter is going to say, 'Well, I didn't vote.' That's going to start an investigation." Dietrich also discussed cybersecurity measures that have been put in place since a highly publicized attempt in 2016 by Russian agents to hack into the state's voter registration database as part of a broader attempt to interfere in that year's U.S. elections.
In response, he said, Illinois used a $13 million federal grant and state matching funds to hire cyber navigators who were deployed across the state to train local election authorities on cybersecurity. Probably the biggest thing that they did in that first year was they put all 108 local election authorities onto the Illinois Century Network, which is the state of Illinois' private internet that state government uses to send data within an intra-agency communication, Dietrich said. So your voter data is never being put onto the public internet to come to us. More information about how to vote by mail or cast an early in-person ballot is available from the State Board of Elections or local election authorities. Headline: Hoffman Estates Park District to receive pair of statewide honors at Best of the Best Gala by Eric Peterson. The Hoffman Estates Park District and its partners will receive two prestigious statewide awards at the Illinois Association of Park Districts Best of the Best Awards Gala Friday, October 9th at Chevy Chase Country Club in Wheeling. Resident Olu-Remi Odedirden will receive the Outstanding Citizen Volunteer of the Year Award in recognition of her dedicated community service. She contributes more than 130 hours to the park district each year, assisting staff on daily recreation operations, marketing support, facility operations, and local ecological initiatives. Ascension St. Alexius, the nonprofit medical center in Hoffman Estates, will receive the Partnership Award in recognition of its more than 20-year alliance with the park district. The hospital's collaboration with the parks has provided more than $1.3 million to deliver free clinical services, health screenings, and accessible wellness events to the Hoffman Estates community. Hoffman Estates Park District Executive Director Craig Talsma expressed his appreciation for the dual recognition by the association. We are deeply honored to see both Olu-Remi and Ascension recognized at the state level by IAPD, he said in a statement. Our agency relies heavily on the passion of our volunteers and the strength of our community partners. Olu-Remi's selfless dedication and Ascension's unwavering commitment to the community wellness embody the very best of Hoffman Estates. These awards are a testament to what we can accomplish when we work together. Since May 2022, Odedirden has demonstrated her unwavering community spirit through the Park District. A mother of four who moved to the U.S. from Nigeria, she volunteers during the school year at the Tripfen Center and Ice Arena to support administrative operations, recreation programs, and special events like Winterfest, Unplug Illinois Day, and Kids to Parks Day. Odedirden also takes part in such environmental initiatives as Earth Day cleanups and seed bombing. Her tireless service previously earned her two Best of Hoffman Awards from the Park District's Board of Commissioners. Recently renewed through July of 2029, the 21-year-old partnership between the Park District and Ascension St. Alexius bridges public recreation and clinical health care. Ascension serves as the title sponsor for HE Parks Community Fitness Days and Kids to Parks Day, helping eliminate cost barriers to healthcare for thousands of residents. Clinicians regularly conduct free monthly blood pressure checks, flu vaccination clinics, senior health seminars, and athletic safety education for youth sports coaches and parents. Odedirden and representatives of Ascension will be present to receive their awards, along with fellow honorees from across Illinois at the gala in Wheeling. The annual event celebrates individuals and agencies that go above and beyond to enrich the quality of life in their communities. You are listening to articles from the USA Today and Daily Herald on Chris Radio. Headline: Trump administration lowers fuel economy standards, critics say, at a significant environmental cost, by Ann DiNincenzio.
The Trump administration released new fuel economy standards that relax regulatory requirements for automakers to control pollution from gasoline-powered cars and light trucks. The new rules were released shortly after President Donald Trump rejected an Iranian proposal to open the Strait of Hormuz, sending oil prices soaring. The change furthers Trump's promise to revoke policies that encouraged or created incentives for the production of electric vehicles and ultimately will expose Americans to more planet-warming pollution from vehicles. Mileage standards, known as Corporate Average Fuel Economy or CAFE requirements, have been implemented since the 1970s energy crisis and set out how far new vehicles need to travel on a gallon of gasoline. Over time, automakers have gradually improved their vehicles' average efficiency. The Department of Transportation and the National Highway Traffic Safety Administration estimated that the finalized standards would correspond to a combined energy fleet-wide average of roughly 34.9 miles per gallon for passenger cars and light trucks in the 2031 model year. That's up from 30.1 miles per gallon for model year 2024, but down from a projected 50.4 miles per gallon in 2031 under rules put in place by the Biden administration. Thanks to President Trump's leadership, we have finally ended the illegal mandate that forced automakers to produce more expensive electric vehicles than American families didn't want, Secretary of Transportation Sean Duffy said in a statement touting vehicle affordability. NHTSA had projected last December that the new standards would hover at roughly 34.5 miles per gallon. The news comes amid ongoing tensions as the war in Iran persists, with Trump refusing a deal with Iran to open the strait, impacting the world's oil supply. Environmental groups concerned over the rollback. News of the revised standards immediately drew rebukes from environmentalists. The DOT said Monday that the rule would cut yearly oil consumption in 2050 by about 1.3 billion barrels as compared to yearly oil consumption in 2024. But when the 2024 standards went into effect, NHTSA estimated they would save 14 billion gallons of gasoline from being burned by 2050. The agency also said that while new fuel-efficient vehicles cost more upfront, savings on gasoline over the lifetime of the car or truck would more than make up for that. Environmental groups estimate now, without stricter standards, cars could produce 22,111 more tons of carbon dioxide per year than under the Biden era rules in 2035. The rule also translates to an extra 90 tons a year of deadly soot particles and 4,870 additional tons a year of smog components such as nitrogen oxides and volatile organic compounds emitted into the air in coming years, experts say. Transportation already accounts for much of total U.S. greenhouse gas emissions that warm the planet, 28% as of the last estimate in 2022. It ignores the feasibility of clean technology and the millions of fuel-efficient cars already on the roll, Becker, director of the Center for Biological Diversity Safe Climate Transport Campaign, said of the rule. Since taking office, Trump has also pulled back auto tailpipe emissions rules, repealed fines for automakers that do not meet federal mileage standards, and terminated consumer credits of up to $7,500 for EV purchases. The president has repeatedly pledged to end what he falsely calls an EV mandate, referring incorrectly to former President Joe Biden's target that half of all new vehicle sales be electric by 2030. No federal policy has mandated auto companies to sell EVs.
According to data from Cox Automotive, EVs accounted for 5.7% of total new vehicle sales in August, down from 7.4% for all of 2025. Catherine Garcia, director of the Sierra Club's Clean Transportation for All campaign, vowed the environmental group would fight the rule. Less fuel-efficient cars mean more gas burned, spending more at the pump, and dirtier air in our communities, Garcia wrote in a statement. The state of the industry. Automakers and industry groups have said the new rules will increase Americans' access to the full range of gasoline vehicles they need and can afford. NHTSA made the right call to better align fuel economy standards with the law and current market conditions. John Bozzella, president and CEO of the Alliance for Automotive Innovation, which represents the domestic auto industry, said in a statement. He said the previous standards effectively required a switch over to electric vehicles that was out of step with market realities and customer demand. Today's final rule is an appropriate course correction. What the industry needs is long-term regulatory stability that includes balanced, durable, and achievable fuel economy standards that continue to reduce emissions and improve fuel economy, Bozzella added. This is the formula for preserving consumer vehicle choice and keeping the U.S. auto industry globally competitive. A spokesperson for Ford Motor Company, maker of the top-selling pickup truck, the F-150, said, "We appreciate Secretary Duffy and the administration's work to align regulations with market realities. As we evaluate the final rule's full impact on our business, we'll continue working with the administration to build a strong American auto industry." A General Motors spokesperson said in a statement the company supports the goals of the rule and its intention to better align fuel economy standards with market realities. Stellantis also welcomed the changes. "These standards will allow us to offer our customers the freedom to choose from a range of vehicles and powertrains that meet their needs from brands they love and trust," Stellantis spokesman said in a statement. Trump wrote on his Truth Social media account that the less stringent mileage requirements would take the waste out of building cars in America and save families thousands on a new, beautiful, and safe car while boosting auto production in the U.S. The DOT reiterated that the changes will cut the average cost of a new vehicle by $1,300 and save Americans $138 billion over the next 5 years. Americans, however, are spending more on gas as Washington's war with Iran disrupts the global flow of fuel. Gasoline prices averaged $4.47 on Monday, according to the AAA Motor Club, up from $3.13 a year ago. The rising cost of oil weighed on U.S. stocks to start the week. Trump is tanking sensible mile per gallon standards at the worst possible time for consumers who are getting hit with sky-high prices at the pump, the Center for Biological Diversity's Becker said. Consumers will pay the price for these reckless rollbacks while Trump's big oil and big auto buddies reap the short-term profits. Experts have also said that less stringent rules do not necessarily translate to more consumer purchases of new vehicles that may have more safety features. The average new car in America sold for $50,089 in August, crossing over the $50,000 line for the first time since last December, according to Kelley Blue Book data. Headline: Bartlett's Living Lord Lutheran Church to be next stop on pipe organ tour October 4th by Jeff Neufeld, Great Elgin Pipe Organ Tour. The Great Elgin Pipe Organ Tour kicks off its third season on Sunday, October 4th, with a stop at Living Lord Lutheran Church in Bartlett. The instrument featured is the church's hybrid pipe and digital Rogers organ. The concert will be performed by Living Lord Lutheran's own organist, Jonathan Herzig.
The performance will feature works by J.S. Bach, Charles Marie Widor, Paul S. Jones, Matthew Karam, and John Williams, as well as organ and trombone pieces performed by Herzig and the Reverend Christian Johnson. The concert will begin at 4 p.m. at the church, 1044 Congress Drive. Admission is free and a free will offering will be taken. The Great Elgin Pipe Organ Tour is a series of free concerts begun in 2024, showcasing Elgin's and the surrounding area's many unique pipe organs and hybrid pipe and digital organs. The concerts feature local organists and the host church's own musicians, and program content varies from formal organ repertoire to chamber ensembles, choir anthems, and hymn sings. The mission of the series is to revive interest in the pipe organ, open up new performance venues, and provide an affordable and educational concert experience to the community. Free will offerings are taken at each concert to benefit the host church's programs and ministries, but additional donations to support the organ tour or sponsor guest instrumentalists can be made to First Congregational Church of Elgin. Headline: 5 men arrested near a U.S.-run airbase are bailed as U.K. police probe whether there's a link to Iran. By Alastair Grant and Jill Lawless. 5 young British men arrested on explosives and terror charges near a U.S.-operated Air Force base in England were released on bail Monday, and counterterror detectives said they were investigating multiple lines of inquiry, including whether there is a link to Iran. The men were detained early Sunday after 3 vans were spotted in the countryside near RAF Fairford, a UK-owned base that has been used by American bombers during decades of conflicts in the Middle East, including this year's war with Iran. Investigators haven't concluded whether the incident was state-backed. They are investigating a possible link to Iran, Russia, or non-state militant groups. RAF Fairford has also been the focus of protests by anti-war campaigners. The 5 suspects, who haven't been named, were initially held over suspected explosives offenses and later also arrested on suspicion of preparing an act of terrorism. Police said the men are all British nationals from London and in their 20s. Britain's national news agency, PA, reported without citing sources that police have not found viable explosives. Announcing that the suspects had been bailed, the head of UK counterterrorism policing, Lawrence Taylor, said that the suspects face stringent conditions and absolutely remain under investigation. Taylor said lines of inquiry include that the suspected offenses were committed by proxies or individuals, either knowingly or unknowingly, working on behalf of a foreign state. Iran denied involvement. The Iranian embassy in London said that it categorically rejects and strongly condemns the recent unfounded and malicious speculations about the incident. Residents were evacuated from 85 homes in the village of Welford near the base on Sunday, and army bomb disposal experts used a robot to examine 3 white vans. Home Secretary Shabana Mahmood said that thanks to the excellent work of the Army's Explosive Ordnance Disposal Team, the scene was now safe and residents could go home. Prime Minister Andy Burnham said he would chair a meeting of the government's COBRA Emergency Committee late yesterday to make sure we have the full picture. The arrest came after reports of suspicious vehicles. U.S. President Donald Trump said the suspects had been detained following cooperation between the U.S. and Britain and had been under view for some time. Police, however, said the arrests were triggered by a late-night call about suspicious vehicles near the base.
A local farmer said she called police after seeing three oddly parked vans as she drove home late Saturday night, and that nearby she came across a large group of men, some with their faces covered. She said they scattered when they saw her vehicle. She declined to be identified to protect her identity because she was describing what she saw as potential security lapses. British Defense Secretary Wes Streeting said the farmer did exactly the right thing by calling police, but only had a partial view of the operation. The arrest came at a time of heightened tensions around the threat from hostile states, with British intelligence services saying Russia and Iran have both used proxies to commit crimes on UK soil. In March, officials said the number of national security cases involving activity by hostile states, including Iran, increased by 50% in the 6 months to December 2025. Iran has been linked to a series of attacks in Europe. Britain didn't join the U.S. and Israel in the Iran war, which began on February 28th, and initially denied Trump's request to use bases in the U.K. to strike Iran. But then Prime Minister Keir Starmer agreed in March to let the U.S. use bases in Britain for what he called defensive operations against Iran's missiles and their launch sites following Iranian attacks on U.K. interests and Britain's allies in the Gulf. American B-1 and B-52 bombers have taken off from Fairford, 100 miles or 160 kilometers west of London, for operations during the Iran conflict. Iran has said that it considers any base used to attack its territory a legitimate target. British security officials say proxies linked to Iran have been behind a string of arsons and other attacks in the UK and other countries, many of them targeting the Jewish community and intended to sow fear. They have previously warned that Tehran could expand its targets in the UK if conflicts in the Middle East continue. Several people also have been charged with plotting to commit arson in the UK on behalf of Russia-linked groups. UK Foreign Secretary Ed Miliband said Monday that the incident is a reminder of the threats our country faces. Miliband met Iranian Foreign Minister Abbas Araghchi at the United Nations in New York last week and told him that Britain will not tolerate intimidation, threats, or hostile activity on UK soil, according to a UK readout of the conversation. US Air Force says personnel remain vigilant. The US Air Force said that its personnel based at RAF Fairford remain vigilant, but for operational security reasons, we will not discuss specific force protection measures. The U.S. Embassy in London has warned Americans in Britain to be cautious and mindful of their personal security. Trump said that authorities had the suspects under view for a long time, and we got them. It was an amazing job. We had them under investigation. They were looking to do big damage to our fort, and working with the British worked out great, he told reporters in Chicago Sunday. 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The Aurora City Council has again expanded funding for a city program that offers grants and loans to eligible homebuyers. The Choose Aurora Homebuyer Assistance Program looks to make the home buying process more affordable and attract new residents to the city, officials announced in a news release earlier this year. The approved funding increase, totaling $370,000, aims to expand access to the program by 15 to 20 households, city officials said. The city has received 34 applications for the program and approved 15 applicants this year, according to the resolution approved by the City Council on September 22nd. It's been a very effective tool for first-time buyers, said Alderman Mike Seville, 6th Ward, who said he's seen versions of the program operate in the city since the mid-1990s.
Most of the funds approved by the council September 22nd were already allocated to address housing issues in the city, said Aurora Chief Community Services Officer Nicole Mullins. But implementation of the project the funds were dedicated to, the Neighbor Project's infill construction project, is running behind, so staff recommended shifting the funds to the Home Buyer Assistance Program due to its popularity, said Mullins. The city is also using funds from its Affordable Housing Solutions Fund, which is funded by the city's gaming tax for the program. Since this Choose Aurora program is being heavily utilized currently, staff felt it made sense to reallocate those funds to this initiative to expand the program for this year, Mullins said. Mullins also said the reallocation marks a shift towards funding an under-resourced priority for the city. She said that while home ownership has been a city priority, since the City Council adopted a plan in 2020 aimed at providing more affordable housing, the city's major investments ended up mostly supporting rental housing. This reallocation is an intentional shift towards funding what's already been identified by the city staff and council as a priority to help with making home ownership attainable for residents, she said. Mullins also said the program uses a repayable deferred loan model where loans are less forgivable, which she said protects taxpayer dollars. Previously, the program, which she said has been in existence since 2014, gave out forgivable loans. The city shifted those loans to deferred loans, which are less forgivable in the last year, she said. Mullins said that under the new type of loan, program participants have to pay their loan back if they sell their home or transfer the title of their home, among other conditions. At last week's council meeting, Alderman Carl Franco, 5th Ward, said he took issue with a portion of the funds for the program coming from the city's gaming tax revenue. He said he would like to see increased tax revenue from the new Aurora Hollywood Casino go to paying off existing city debt. It's not going to look pretty when these people get a tax increase, but we're helping other people start a home, Franco said. I think we've got to take a look at our priorities going forward and don't use that as a piggy bank for those funds, those projects. Under the Choose Aurora program, home buyers who qualify for the program can get up to $20,000 through a no-interest deferred loan, up to a $5,000 grant to pay for closing costs, and up to a $2,000 grant for minor repairs needed to the home, according to the approved resolution. That no-interest deferred loan would not need to be paid back until the house is sold or until it is no longer the person's primary residence, city officials have previously said. To qualify, those looking to buy a home would need to meet certain income requirements, be looking to purchase a house affordable for their level of income, and be willing to go through a home buyer education course which the city would pay for. Specifically, a household would need to make no more than 120% of the area's median income, which city officials previously said was about $144,000 per year for a family of four to qualify for the program. But the program will set aside some of its allocated funds specifically for those making at most 80% of the area's median income, or roughly $96,000 per year for a family of four, to make sure money is always available for likely first-time home buyers, officials have said. The purchase of existing and newly constructed houses, townhouses, and condos within city limits are all eligible for the program, the city's news release from earlier this year stated. Before they can apply, homebuyers must pre-qualify for a 30-year fixed FHA or conventional mortgage loan and have their purchase offer accepted, according to the news release earlier this year. Officials said that the application process will take about 4 weeks before the anticipated closing date. Headline: First in the country, Metra to showcase game-changing battery-operated passenger train by Marnie Pike.
A high-tech, battery-operated Metra train chugs off the drawing board into reality next week. The train set is on the way to Chicago and will be exhibited at the American Public Transportation Association conference, which starts Sunday at McCormick Place, the agency announced. We'll be the first in the country to have battery-powered passenger vehicles, Metra Executive Director Jim Derwinski said at a recent meeting. The APTA event is open to the public, and the train set will later be displayed at a Metra facility, most likely the LaSalle Street Station, officials said. It is one of eight the agency has ordered. This vehicle will look like nothing that's ever been operated in this region, Derwinski noted. When you go in there, you're going to say, wow, he predicted. Then you're going to say, can I go for a ride? But commuters will have to wait until the end of 2027 and into 2028 before the game-changing transport can accommodate passengers. After its big reveal, the train set will head to the Federal Railroad Administration's Transportation Technology

0: adoption of a more frequent all-day system. Unlike traditional models, the train sets will consist of up to 4 rail cars permanently or semi-permanently coupled together with a battery propulsion system in the center section. Operating controls are located at both ends so it can easily change directions. The train sets are expected to have a range between 45 and 65 miles. A 2-car set accommodates 112 people, while each additional car can seat about 46, Metra said. The sets have the potential to accelerate and stop faster than typical Metra engines and are emissions-free. Metra purchased the technology from Salt Lake City-based Stadler U.S. under a $154 million contract for 8 two-car units. The contract includes a $181.4 million option for 8 additional train sets and up to 32 trailer cars that could be attached. The agency received a $169 million federal congestion mitigation and air quality improvement grant to offset the costs. Battery-powered train sets are currently in use elsewhere, including Germany, France, and Australia, Dworsky noted, and New York's Metropolitan Transportation Authority has ordered battery-operated and electric locomotives for its Metro North Railroad. Meanwhile, some U.S. freight railroads, including BNSF and Union Pacific, have been trying out battery-powered locomotives. The APTA conference runs from Sunday through October 7th. More details will be coming at Metra.com. We're very excited to see the process of this particular program and invite the public to come and see it, Dworsky said. That's all the time we have for articles from the Daily Herald. I'm your reader, Kathy Karp, broadcasting from the Chicago Lighthouse. 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
1: Plenty of people around the Chicago Lighthouse have known about the extraordinary achievements and qualities of Tim Paul, who, in addition to working as an agent in the University of Illinois Health Contact Center, has run in more than 20 marathons. He water and snow skis, sings in his local choir, and plays the flute, amongst many other things. In early April, the world got its first chance to meet this Renaissance man through a new documentary called I'm Only Blind. Tim was greeted with a standing ovation and the Audience Choice Award for Best Documentary at the 25th Annual International Beverly Hills Film Festival. With more than 55,000 attendees, this event is considered amongst the most exclusive film festivals in the world. The documentary was written and directed by Camelia Alexan, a Chicago-based filmmaker who's worked on more than 45 projects. For Tim, the appeal of being featured in this film was having the opportunity to demonstrate that nothing is truly impossible if you're determined enough to achieve it. Alexan and her producing partners continue to submit the film to festivals.
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3: Hello, welcome to Cincinnati Association for the Blind Radio Reading Services. My name is David Ness. For the next 1 hour, we're going to be reading the front section of the Washington Post for today, which is Monday, September 28. And the first article is entitled, Senate Republicans Make a Final Legislative Push Ahead of the Midterms. In their last week in Washington before the elections, GOP lawmakers are pressing their party to do more to address the cost of living. Barely 5 weeks before November's midterm election, Senate Republicans are rushing to pass more legislation that they can run on as polling shows Democrats within striking distance of retaking the chamber. The Senate is expected to vote on legislation this week meant to protect consumers from high electricity costs caused in part by the data center building boom, and some Republicans are pushing to take up other bills to address voters' frustrations with the cost of living. Senate Majority Leader John Thune, Republican of South Dakota, decided against sending senators home early last week to campaign, opting instead to keep the Senate in session to try to bolster Republicans' legislation record. This week is the last the Senate is scheduled to be in session before Election Day. Republicans are confronting the once unthinkable prospect that they

could lose the Senate. Democrats are running competitively even in some states that President Donald Trump won by double digits in 2024, giving the party a shot at picking up the four seats they need to recapture the chamber. Almost no Republicans is in more danger of losing his seat than Senator John Husted of Ohio, who introduced the data center bill that Republicans are set to take up. Former Democratic Senator Sherrod Brown, who is challenging Husted, has spent millions of dollars on ads attacking Husted over his support for data centers, which the ads blame for causing electric bills to spike by thousands of dollars. The National Republican Senatorial Committee warned in a memo last month that the ads are effective, describing data centers as an anchor hanging around Husted's neck. 69% of likely voters in Ohio say data centers, enormous warehouses filled with servers that power the artificial intelligence boom and the rest of the internet, are mostly bad for home energy costs, according to a Bowling Green State University YouGov poll conducted this month. Husted has defended his record on data centers and criticized Brown for supporting them in the past. He described his bill as a way to show the American people that we are serious about driving down electric prices and making life more affordable for them, and he almost dared Democrats to block it. If Senate Democrats want to be the lone obstacle to passage, then shame on them, he told reporters. That shows that they do not really care about affordability. It's not clear whether Husted's bill will pass. The House approved it overwhelmingly, but Senator Martin Heinrich, Democrat of New Mexico, blocked Husted from fast-tracking its passage this month, arguing it did not go far enough. Heinrich sought to pass his own bill to force data centers to shoulder the cost of upgrading the electric grid, which Republicans blocked. Husted's bill does not take full effect for 2 years and would not bring down electricity prices before the midterms. Some Democrats have argued that it would do little to address affordability at all. Senator Husted's bill is a fraud, Senate Minority Leader Chuck Schumer, Democrat of New York, told reporters last week. It is voluntary. No company has to do it. Republicans say Democrats are just trying to deny them victories. Senator Bernie Moreno, Republican of Ohio, accused Democrats of blocking Husted's bill so they can just put up another TV ad to say that electricity prices are high so that they can win an election. Senate Republicans have spent much of the past 2 weeks working to pass legislation from Senators Ted Cruz, Republican of Texas, and Maria Cantwell, Democrat of Washington, to overhaul regulation of college sports. Cruz has argued the bill is crucial to protect an American institution that millions of people love, but some Republicans have groused that it's hardly the most pressing issue for the party to tackle right before the midterms. With gas at over $4 a gallon, a persistent war with Iran, $40 trillion in debt, the Senate has decided the most urgent thing now is to dictate how college sports are run from Washington. Senator Rand Paul, Republican of Kentucky, said on the Senate floor. Senator John Kennedy, Republican of Louisiana, said he was prepared to support the bill if he secures an amendment vote, but argued it is not a priority for voters, describing it as a way to make the football coaches happy. I have not met a single person on the campaign trail when they lie down to sleep and can't who are worried about the football coaches, Kennedy told reporters. Husted is not the only Republican senator facing a tough race who has pushed to pass legislation that can be campaigned on before heading home. Senator Susan Collins, Republican of Maine, who is seeking a sixth term in a Democrat-leaning state, has pressed Senate Republican leadership to take up a bipartisan bill to force insurers to cap the cost of insulin at $35. Another vulnerable Republican, Senator Dan Sullivan of Alaska, tried to pass legislation last week meant to protect salmon in his state. He was blocked by Senator Ed Markey, Democrat of Massachusetts, who said he needed more time to seek feedback from fishermen in his state.
Husted and other Republicans are campaigning on the tax and domestic policy bill that Trump signed into law last year, which cut taxes on time and overtime. But some Senate Republicans have pushed for months to do more to address voters' affordability concerns. Senator Josh Hawley, Republican of Missouri, said he had urged Senate leadership to take up the insulin bill, along with legislation to suspend the federal gas tax and other bills to make life easier for working families. "My view is that ought to be our sole focus," Hawley said. "If we're not going to do that, it's not clear to me what we're doing here." Representative Ashley Hinson, Republican who is facing a tight race for an open Senate seat in Iowa, last week called on the House to return to Washington to vote on suspending the federal gas tax, as well as other steps to reduce fuel prices. The House adjourned earlier this month and has no plans to return before Election Day. Thune has faulted Democrats for obstructing his party's agenda. Republicans and Democrats have spent months negotiating over legislation to overhaul the federal permitting process, which could bring down energy costs by making it easier to build power lines and other infrastructure. Thune said the Senate could take up such a bill before the midterms if the two sides were to reach a deal, but he acknowledged Thursday that it would not happen, which he blamed on Democrats. "While they may acknowledge the need for permitting reform, what they really care about is denying Republicans another legislative win ahead of the midterms," Thune said on the Senate floor. Senator Sheldon Whitehouse, Rhode Island, and Heinrich, the Democrat leading permitting negotiations, said Friday that they wanted to give senators more time to review the legislation and warned that trying to pass it before the midterms could kill the bill. "We're talking about major changes to how America builds energy and infrastructure," they said in a statement. "Getting that right has to matter more than election year deadlines." Next article. Out of Europe, Ukrainian boarding schools train teens to replace fallen fathers in war. The government has opened 5 boarding schools that are part grief counseling and part boot camp. Dateline Kyiv, Ukraine. Victor is the older one by 2 minutes, so he's the one who feels obliged to head most directly to the war that killed his father. He and his twin brother were 12 when Viktor Sr., a Ukrainian infantryman, died on the front lines. Now 15, Viktor Jr. plans to follow their father's footsteps into whatever battle with Russia is still raging when the twins finish with this militarized school, not to mention with adolescence and with the awkward, dangerous process of growing into adulthood in a country at war. Vitaly, 120 seconds younger, plans to go into the state emergency service, joining Ukraine's beleaguered ranks of rescue workers and first responders, not so much to fulfill any family destiny, but because I like their uniforms. Whichever branch they choose, this school puts them into a funnel toward the Ukrainian security services that are desperate for recruits, along with hundreds of other cadets at new government academies devoted to the still young children of fallen fighters. The Washington Post was granted rare access to one of the 5 two-year high schools that the Internal Affairs Ministry has opened for the children of Ukraine's uniformed dead, missing, captured, and disabled. The Post agreed not to name the school or its exact location and to identify students and staff only by first names for safety reasons. Officially, Ukraine reports that about 55,000 have been killed in the war and about 114,000 are missing. But aid providers say those figures do not begin to reflect the number of children who have lost at least one parent. "It is a tsunami of need," said Oksana Lebedeva, founder of Gen Ukrainian, a Kyiv-based charity providing psychological support to young people who have lost parents in the war, including to some of the most vulnerable cadets at the government academies. "Ukraine's military and security services are stretched at every level. National Guard units and some police formations serve in combat roles while rescue crews and firefighters strain to respond
to the demolition of war in dozens of places a day. Ukrainian officials say the military needs to mobilize at least 30,000 people a month just to maintain its current force. On a recent morning in one classroom, two dozen students sat upright. Good posture is a rule, but appeared sleepy after being awakened by five air raid warnings during the night. Hennady, an instructor, briefs children not old enough to shave on the items that every Ukrainian first aid kit needs these days, whether civilian or military. Now they're the same. The war has taken away any difference, Hennady said, pulling out the Israeli combat bandages and the rapid application tourniquets that even kindergarten med kits stock under the endless barrage of ballistic missiles. Next for this class, Ukrainian history, drone detection, snack, volleyball. Nationwide, 475 cadets started the academic year last month, although some schools in heavily bombarded areas have switched to remote learning. On this campus, 150 students, 48 of them girls, live on site and are split evenly across two grades. Every cadet here has a parent who serves. Roughly half have already lost one. The Lyceum, as the 15- and 16-year-old students call it, is part grief counseling, part boot camp. Its bright corridors are filled not with the standard student body of T-shirts and baggy jeans, but with teens standing ramrod straight in identical dark uniforms. The boys' hair buzzed to stubble, the girls pulled into tight braids. The posters on the wall show police pointing guns into cars, guardsmen with automatic rifles, soldiers with mortars. In classrooms, they stand with precision whenever an adult enters. Along with math and history, they learn how to dress a sucking chest wound and enter a bombed apartment building. Some of the voices shouting glory to Ukraine at dismissal time are still breaking. They are children, said Lebdieva. But children recovering from trauma need to be with other children. They need community and structure, and they get that at these schools. They also get immersed in the fundamentals of Ukraine's warfighting security services, the National Guard, the National Police, Border Patrol, rescue teams, and firefighters, all hungry for new personnel 4 years into Russia's full-scale war. Whether or not the students go on to formally join one of the branches after their schooling is completely up to them, administrators said. Ola, one of the school's senior staff, points out the cadets are prepared for university entrance exams in their second year, and all are required to complete a degree even if they choose to go into a security service, and any are eligible to join the Army as soon as they turn 18. There is no pressure on them to join one of our services, Ola said, but most do. More than 60% stayed on the service track they started in these classes, the school said. As long as the fighting rages, the survivors of the fallen are on a glide path to war. Still, whatever their surviving parent might think, and the school declined to make any available for interviews, the families are not making a surprising choice in Ukraine, a nation fully mobilized to repel an existential attack, Lebdieva said. It's not just about family now, it is about an entire country's destiny, she said, before going into a classroom of beanbag chairs to lead a group therapy session. We cannot even talk about treating PTSD in Ukraine because we're not post anything. A champion of modern trauma therapy, Lebdieva said she is often frustrated with the school's just-get-over-it approach to counseling, a function of Ukraine's lingering post-Soviet distrust of mental health treatments. But month by month, the school is warming to her touchy-feely therapy sessions and the credentialed psychologist she brings in, she said. And she has marveled as many traumatized children begin to stabilize in a regimen that provides 5 meals a day, rigid expectations, and a shared purpose. Many of these kids have lost one parent and the other one is a mess, said Lebdieva. They've not been taken care of by anybody. Something is working here. For 2 years, they live a life that is a mix of orphanage, prep school, and induction center.
Mornings begin with porridge served by a woman the cadets call Mama Ira, who kisses their forehead and feeds some of them by spoon. "No one is losing weight on my watch," she said, as cadets lined up for second breakfast. It is scheduled as regimented as anything their fallen fathers knew. Up at dawn, morning muster, classes, an hour for table tennis or volleyball, homework, and only then phones from 5 to 9 p.m. for TikTok and video calls home. Victor and Vitali said they feel the connection to their dad, a truck driver and veteran who went back into the military after Russia invaded in 2022. "I know he would be proud of us," Vitali said during an interview in the school counselor's office. She handed him a tissue as the brown eyes beneath his black crew cut filled with tears. His brother, who plans to join the National Guard, looked down. "Both have been here a month. They won't seek their mother or be allowed to go home till a cadet oath ceremony in October. A family friend recommended the school where instruction and boarding are paid by the government. Their mother was pleased when they passed the entrance exam," Victor said, "but was sad to be separated from her only children by a 3-hour bus ride. She's not doing okay," he confided. Their first-year classmate, Juliana, 15, talks to her mother more, long chats every day. Her mom did not want her to enter the school at first, pressing her instead to pursue her championship-level gymnastics. But Juliana is determined to join the National Police. She wants to catch bad guys, solve mysteries, find the missing, like her father. The counselor brings more tissue when Juliana describes the day in 2024 when she called her father at his assault brigade unit to tell him about a gymnastics victory. "He had to rush off for a mission," he said, "but would phone the next morning." That was the last time his family heard from him. One of his two companions was killed on that mission, but her father and the other were never seen again. Her unit sent up drones to search. Juliana and her family scoured the gruesome Russian telegram channels that showcase the corpses of killed Ukrainians. Nothing. His name appeared on no list of dead or captured, just the most tormenting list of all, missing in action. "Of course we haven't given up hope," Juliana said, her face twisted in pain. "We're still trying to find him." In her room, beside her flawlessly made bed, she keeps a photo of him in his uniform hugging her younger self. There is a photo of another soldier hugging another child beside her roommate's bed. Her father's missing also. "It's hardest on the children of the missing," Lebedeva said. "They rush to read the names of every prisoner exchanged. They see the ubiquitous videos of children running into the arms of returning soldiers. They're denied that and a funeral, too. You don't even get permission to grieve," Lebedeva said. Juliana stands with a smile and she returns to the corridor where her classmates are mustering for lunch. With a commander barking orders, they turn as one and walk off. These children are old enough to understand that their loved ones are not coming back from war. And so, with their country cheering them on, they're readying to join them there. Next article. In Knoxville, cheers for Trump and some quiet doubts. The president booed at other big sporting events this year, drew mostly cheers at Neyland Stadium. In the parking lot, some of his own voters had misgivings. Dateline Knoxville, Tennessee. Ricky Brethrick, 50, sat alone as the sun rose outside Neyland Stadium, surrounded by serving trays of buffalo dip and sausage bowls. He had arrived at 5:54 a.m., about 6 hours before kickoff. The reason for the early start and for delays for many other tailgaters was President Donald Trump, whose visit brought tighter on-campus security and road closures surrounding the stadium. But Brethrick, who voted for Trump, had concerns about the president that extended beyond his impact on tailgating. "I don't think he should have gone to war with Iran," Brethrick said, "especially since Trump said we weren't going to do anything like that anymore." On the sidewalk opposite his setup, someone had scrawled "Dump Trump" in chalk.
Trump has been booed at several marquee sporting events this year as his party braces for a difficult midterm. In Knoxville, the reception was friendlier when the president appeared on the stadium's video board about 20 minutes into the game. The crowd largely cheered. In the parking lot, some fans who voted for him voiced misgivings about the Iran war and his manner. But the day, several said, was about football. Before the president touched down in Knoxville, two shades of orange were already preparing to battle for dominance. The University of Texas and the University of Tennessee bore for a 100,000-strong sold-out crowd. The first showdown since 1969 between the Texas Longhorns and the Tennessee Volunteers was one of the most anticipated games of the college football season. The presence of ESPN's flagship college football show, College Game Day, on campus added to the excitement of fans prepared to see Peyton Manning's alma mater face off against the Longhorns, for whom his nephew Arch Manning plays quarterback. Having been asked to arrive early for increased security checks, fans were rewarded with half-price beers for their cooperation and packed the stadium an hour before kickoff. Half an hour later, Trump's arrival was announced thunderously with a low flyover of Air Force One. By 2:07 p.m., he had left the stadium, returning to McGee-Tyson Airport. His attendance came amid warnings from advisors that the GOP is likely to lose control of one or both chambers of Congress in November's elections. The president's approval ratings have plummeted through the midterm election cycle, and an increasing number of candidates, including Republican strongholds, have distanced themselves from the president, criticizing the Iran war and calling for relief from high prices. Trump and other Republicans have faced hostile crowds at big sporting events this year. In June, Trump, who attended the NBA Finals, was booed attending a New York Knicks-San Antonio Spurs game. In July, he received a similar reaction during the World Cup Final. And 2 weeks ago, Senator Ted Cruz, Republican of Texas, was booed and heckled with calls of "Ted, you suck" when he appeared on College Game Day in Austin. But when Trump appeared on screen 20 minutes into Saturday's game, he was met largely with cheers. Shielded by glass, he was joined by Senators Bill Hagerty, Republican of Tennessee, and Marsha Blackburn, the Republican candidate for Tennessee's governor. In this state, the governor and Senate races, alongside every House seat up for election, are marked as solidly Republican by the Cook Political Report. Despite disapproving of the president's war in Iran and describing himself as more socially liberal than Trump, Breathrick would never boo the president. "I respect the office," he said. However, season ticket holders and University of Tennessee graduate Henry Gertson, 29, did boo. "I am definitely not a fan of Trump showing up," said Gertson, who is a transgender woman. Gertson has found volunteer fans to be overwhelmingly supportive of her gender identity, she said, excluding a few comments from drunk idiots. "I worry that when a divisive figure like Trump turns up, that it could change the vibe," Gertson said before the game. She had decided to make a political statement with her game day outfit, dressing as a suffragette in volunteer colors with a sash that read "Protect the Dolls," a reference within the LGBTQ community to trans women. In Tennessee, she said her life is made difficult by laws limiting her ability to live as a trans woman, including the restriction of bathroom access to sex assigned at birth. "With the outfit, I'm really trying to show that even when one of the biggest haters of the trans community is showing up at our game, we're still here to protect each other," said Gertson, who attends volunteer games with her dad. "We like to say the Vols protect the Dolls." Tailgating in the parking lot with fellow University of Tennessee alumni, Ricky Curtis, 55, pinned up his Trump Vance 2024 election campaign flag at 5:15 a.m. It stood out among the more popular banners paying tribute to the late Dolly Parton.
He was excited when he heard that Trump would be attending the game and said he agrees with just about everything the president does. The Iran war, he said, was a long time coming, and he likes that Trump protects the Second Amendment. In the same lot, 25-year-old Sean Hannigan, a University of Tennessee student dressed in chinos and a volunteer orange polo, was similarly enthusiastic regarding the president's visit. He's done more good than bad, and people who don't believe that are not as well informed as they should be, Hannigan said. He likes that Trump is protecting American jobs in manufacturing, his policies toward foreign adversaries, including Iran, and his anti-abortion stance. Most of his friends, he said, reacted with little more than "that's cool" to the news of the president's visit, more excited by the football about to be played than by Trump. Any politicization of Trump's attendance was being blown up by people on the left, Hannigan said. He added, he just loves sports. He cares about collegiate football. For Shonda Lewis, 58, and longtime Fred Keeley Ryan, 60, it's an annual tradition to visit the Volunteers campus on game day together, whether they have tickets or not. On Saturday, an orange gingham tablecloth was laden with snacks and two TVs had been set up to stream the game. Both women had voted for Trump and remained Republicans, but ahead of the midterms, they had criticisms of the president's conduct. "Is he our favorite person? I don't agree with some of his social skills," Ryan said. While both women broadly approved of Trump's policies, neither always appreciates Trump says it how he sees it approach in the presidential office. "He is a great president, except for his mouth," said Lewis, who graduated from the university in the late 1980s. But the day was all about football, she said, regardless of the president's attendance. "I don't care if you're a Democrat or Republican, I'm going to hang out with you if you like football," Ryan said. "That's my kind of people." Next article, ex-CIA officer's novel alleges grave dysfunction in deep cover operations. 12 years after the Central Intelligence Agency, CIA, initially rejected its publication, a scathing book skewers a top-secret spying program. A new previously suppressed book by a former CIA officer paints a satirical and slashing portrait of the agency's deep cover spying program as riven by systematic dysfunction. The book, The Pickle Factory, written by an ex-CIA non-official cover officer under the pen name Sam R. Oiken, is billed as a work of fiction. Though often fantastical, it contains thinly veiled true-life details about the inner workings of the agency's spying operations, according to former CIA officials. Most CIA officers work under what's known as official cover and generally masquerade as U.S. diplomats abroad. NOCs, who often pose as businessmen or consultants, have no overt connections to the U.S. government and therefore operate without diplomatic immunity. Because of the potential dangers of their missions and the clandestine participation of American companies who provide cover to these officers, NOCs' operations are closely guarded inside the CIA. The Pickle Factory, published in late July, is the culmination of what the author characterized as a multi-year battle against agency censors who first rejected publication of the manuscript in 2014. The Washington Post is referring to him by his pen name as the former NOC remains undercover. Former CIA employees are required to submit all work potentially relevant to their agency careers to the CIA's pre-publication classification review board for potential redaction to expunge it of allegedly classified information. "They insisted for years after I submitted the manuscript of my novel that I could not publish a single word straight up First Amendment violation," said Oiken in an interview. Then CIA Executive Director Moreau Park reversed the blanket ban in 2017, but the agency then tried to redact more than half the book, which I fought redaction by redaction till they folded, he said.
Park did not return a request for comment. A spokesperson for the CIA declined to comment. The saga surrounding the book first trickled into public view in 2015 when Eucken, then using the alias Mac Charles, in court documents lodged a $25 million complaint against the CIA in the U.S. District Court for the District of Columbia, alleging that agency officials conspired to fire the 13-year CIA veteran because they disapproved of his romantic relationship with another deep cover officer to whom he was engaged and who was two decades younger. Eucken was fired from the CIA in December 2010 and accused the agency of suppressing his book as part of a broader retaliation campaign, according to the 2015 lawsuit. His suit against the agency was dismissed on procedural grounds in March 2016. The passage of time and changes in agency leadership appear to have attenuated concerns surrounding the book, and the CIA gave Eucken final approval to publish The Pickle Factory in early 2026. Books by former NOCs have often met fierce resistance inside the CIA. The 2019 publication of Life Undercover, a memoir by former Deep Cover officer Amaryllis Fox Kennedy, became embroiled in controversy when reports emerged that she did not receive final CIA approval to publish her book. Fox Kennedy, who served until recently as a senior official within the Office of the Director of National Intelligence and the Office of Management and Budget inside the Trump administration, did not appear to face sanction by the agency. The CIA did sue another ex-NOC writing under the pen name Ishmael Jones for publishing a critical 2008 nonfiction account of his own experience inside the Deep Cover program. Jones's book, The Human Factor, had not been reviewed by agency censors. In 2012, a federal judge ordered Jones to forfeit any profit from future sales of the book. The Pickle Factory dredges up what many CIA alumni consider an unhappy chapter in the history of the agency's Deep Cover program. In addition to skewering a number of former senior agency officials who oversaw the NOC cadre, whose biographies and at times names are only lightly fictionalized, the book recounts the agency's post-9/11 push to procure and perhaps surreptitiously redirect for other purposes billions of dollars in funding earmarked by Congress for a vastly expanded NOC program. The post-9/11 NOC expansion was a real-life debacle, said a former Deep Cover colleague of Eucken's who spoke on the condition of anonymity to candidly address sensitive intelligence operations, where results were secondary, receipts were primary, and spending was king. Much of Eucken's work with the agency remained shrouded in secrecy. His career bridged two eras at CIA, according to the same former colleague. The bespoke targeted Deep Cover program extant at CIA before September 11, 2001, and the engorged NOC program that followed it, with younger, poorly trained NOCs being rushed into the field. One part of this initiative involved deploying groups of these new NOCs to roughly a dozen secret platforms abroad. By 2008, almost all these efforts had folded in failure. Eucken joined the CIA in 1996 as a French-speaking graduate of Harvard Law School who worked for the white shoe law firm Covington and Burling before joining the agency, according to a declassified tranche of documents reviewed by the Post. In 1999, he was selected for a 20-year deep cover assignment abroad, an unusually long posting for NOC officers. The documents, some of which were redacted, point to a posting somewhere in Europe. That assignment was cut short for reasons unclear in the declassified tranche reviewed by the Post. The mission ended because of a counterintelligence issue unrelated to Eucken's performance, according to another former CIA official who spoke on the condition of anonymity to describe clandestine operations.
Oiken was subsequently assigned to be an instructor to CIA trainees, according to the documents. He was then selected for a managerial role inside the NOC program, according to court documents, as well as the declassified tranche reviewed by the Post. Oiken is identified in the declassified papers as QRN, which former CIA colleagues say refer to Quick Reaction NOC, an elite group of deep cover officers who often travel on non-U.S. passports to undertake highly sensitive intelligence gathering or eavesdropping related missions abroad. The court document suggests that after his stint as a trainer, Oiken served as QRN chief, stating he exercised supervisory authority over more than 80 subordinates, including other NOC operations officers in his group. Oiken's dismissal from the CIA was a contentious and bitter affair per both sets of documents. His overseers accused him of financial improprieties, inappropriate romantic relationships with subordinates, absenteeism in his managerial duties, and bullying of underlings. Agency officials also lamented his lack of recruitments, according to the declassified trench. He was a chronic case of long-term behavior that has completely eroded the confidence management has in this officer, said one declassified agency memorandum reviewed by the Post. Oiken strenuously contested the allegations. "They came at me like a pack of wild dogs," he said in an interview. The declassified documents reveal an aggressive investigation into Oiken, including his finances. In one partially redacted 2009 email, an incoming NOC program chief decries the loose approach to deep cover deployments, vowing that Oiken will be coming home the first day I'm in the chair. "He was the kind of China I'm looking forward to breaking upon taking over the program," writes the soon-to-be NOC boss. Oiken characterizes the deep cover program as hidebound and acute need of reform. "There is a certain kind of CIA manager who prefers that NOCs be full-time accountants rather than spies out taking risks," he said. "Meanwhile, they themselves squander billions of dollars and turn a blind eye while their cronies make off with stacks of gold bars." In May 2026, David Rush, a senior CIA official working an ultra-secret intelligence gathering program, was arrested on charges of stealing public funds, including the alleged theft of $40 million worth of gold bars from the agency. Though formerly a work of fiction, The Pickle Factory clearly puts the real word CIA in its crosshairs. It's almost impossible for outsiders to grasp how mediocre the agency has become, Oiken said. Only a novel-length treatment could do the topic justice. Next article, Northeaster hits New England after leaving flooding outages in its wake. Cold rain and blustery winds were expected in New Hampshire and Maine from the storm, which has killed at least one person as it soaked the eastern seaboard. A potent northeaster has drenched the eastern seaboard, bringing soaking rain, damaging winds at the shoreline, and moderate coastal flooding. The system, which has even developed an eye-like feature, spans from the Mid-Atlantic to northern Maine. The storm was easing in intensity as the Mid-Atlantic on Sunday, but New England was expected to see some heavy rain continuing into Monday. The National Weather Service's Weather Prediction Center said the system would exit into Canada by Tuesday evening. The nor'eastern has caused at least one death. In Brooklyn's East New York neighborhood on Saturday, a 56-year-old man was killed when a tree fell on him around 3:30 p.m., police said. Several feet of ocean water inundated parts of coastal Queens and Long Island. The storm dumped more than 3 inches of rain on coastal communities in New Jersey, and the winds peaked at 74 miles per hour in Surf City, according to New Jersey Governor Mickey Sherrill, Democrat. Dozens of people were evacuated from their homes and dozens more were rescued from flooded cars and roadways, she said. "Our shore communities have been hit hard and we're monitoring the damage closely,"
Sherrill said at a news conference, adding that state utility providers had already restored electricity to 180,000 customers. She said the effects of the storm would be felt into Monday morning. "We're not out of the woods yet," she said, asking residents of coastal areas to stay vigilant. The system is slowly moving north. Much of Saturday was pleasant in Maine and New Hampshire, but Sunday featured a cold rain and blustery winds at the coast. Rainfall of 1 to 2 inches was expected in New Hampshire and Maine, with another 1 to 2 inches for portions of the New York tri-state area, bringing totals to 4 to 6 inches. This is a waterlogged storm drawing upon September moisture. A general 2 to 4 inches had fallen across most of Rhode Island, southern Connecticut, and the tri-state area, with 4 to 6 inches in coastal New Jersey. Joint Base Cape Cod had tallied 6.91 inches of rain. Chilmark on Martha's Vineyard had 6 inches. Sharon, Massachusetts, about 20 miles south-southeast of Boston, was up to 6.84 inches, but amounts dropped off quickly with northern extent. Boston Logan International Airport was up to 1.78 inches. Conditions will gradually improve across the mid-Atlantic early Monday, but dampness will linger in New Hampshire and Maine till the pre-dawn hours Tuesday. Winds at Monmouth, New Jersey, were gusting to 43 miles an hour, with gusts to 49 miles per hour at New York's JFK Airport. Parts of Long Island were gusting to 52 miles per hour. New York emergency officials warned that gusty winds and rain continued to pose a threat. Winds are bringing down trees, loosening facades and scaffolding, and knocking down power lines across the city, New York City Emergency Management posted on social media. If you're outside, use caution in parks and anywhere with trees. Keep clear of scaffolding, cranes, and construction sites. Winds had diminished some in southern New England, with gusts of 40 to 45 miles an hour in southeastern Massachusetts, Cape Cod, Martha's Vineyard, and Nantucket, as well as in Rhode Island and coastal Connecticut. Logan Airport gusted to 51 miles per hour. The fully leafed trees have been more susceptible to the winds than they be during a winter storm, leading to more power outages. According to PowerOutage.us, more than 100,000 customers across the Mid-Atlantic and Northeast were without power. The long-duration storm has led to locally significant coastal flooding, particularly because winds have been pointed onshore for 48 to 72 hours. Water levels have been running 3.3 feet above typical tides in Ocean Inlet, Maryland. Lewes, Delaware has seen a 3.2-foot surge, as has Cape May, New Jersey. Atlantic City surge peaked at 3 feet, and Sandy Hook, New Jersey saw a 3.3-foot surge. It has since come down a bit to 2.8 feet. Although Sherrill did not say whether any structures were damaged, she said there was severe dune loss on the beaches at Brigantine and Atlantic City in the southern portion of the state. The Battery in New York City experienced a 3.4-foot surge Saturday, but was closer to 2.2 feet above typical tides on Sunday. Conditions have been a bit more manageable inside the shelter of Long Island Sound, where New Haven was reporting a 2.3-foot surge. The system spin will eventually slow. That's why rain will continue even as the winds gradually slacked. Next article, at Sacred Lourdes, Pope Leo confronts a new reminder of the church's sins. Mosaics by Marko Rupnik, a Slovenian priest artist, were covered up after at least 20 women accused him of sexual and psychological abuse. He is now on trial. Dateline, Lourdes, France. The gold-flecked mosaics adorning the Basilica of Our Lady of the Rosary here were installed in 2008 for the 150th anniversary of what the Catholic Church recognizes as miraculous apparitions of the Virgin Mary. But when Pope Leo XIV arrived here Saturday, the mosaics were conspicuously covered.
Their creator, Slovenian priest artist Marko Rupnik, has been accused by at least 20 women, including current and former Catholic nuns, of sexual, physical, and psychological abuse. Rupnik, 71, is one of the most prominent living Catholic artists, and the mosaics in Lourdes are among his many works housed in more than 200 churches across the globe. He was openly celebrated and championed by past popes. But as Leo visits France, a secret trial of Rupnik is unfolding in Vatican City, and the case is raising difficult questions, including whether to condemn the art as well as the artist in a faith whose masters include convicted murderers like Caravaggio, the 16th century Italian painter. It is a very difficult problem because often people say if we destroy the art of all problematic artists, we'll have to destroy many things throughout history. Bishop Jean-Marc Micas, who leads the Diocese of Tarbes and Lourdes, told the Washington Post, "Out of respect for abuse victims who make pilgrimages to Lourdes, Micas began covering some of Rupnik's mosaics in 2025 before opting to cover all of them ahead of Leo's visit. Micas said his decision was consistent with one by the Pope, who he said directed the Vatican last year to cease using images of Rupnik's artwork in official communications. So far, the Vatican has not issued broader guidance to churches holding Rupnik's work, and most have left the art untouched. My answer is that I will solve a problem here in Lourdes where people do not come to visit the mosaics of Rupnik, but to look for consolation from the Virgin Mary," said Micas, who is weighing their permanent removal. "For me, nothing, including the mosaics, should be an obstacle to that." The Rupnik case highlights how sexual abuse scandals continue to plague the world's largest Christian faith, posing a challenge for Leo, who even in Lourdes, one of Catholicism's most revered holy sites, must confront the fallout. In Lourdes, on Sunday morning, Leo spoke to a sprawling crowd of 150,000 at the Sacred Sanctuary, a famed pilgrimage site that each year draws devout elderly and Catholics in search of healing, including abuse survivors. The location is famous for a series of 18 visions of the Virgin Mary by a 19th century miller's daughter, Bernadette Sabiros. In his remarks on Sunday, the Pope did not directly reference the abuse scandals, but said, "In order to heal the deep wounds, infidelities, and painful errors that have occurred, we must humbly place ourselves under the Lord's purifying gaze." Leo later met individually and collectively with seven carefully selected cleric abuse victims. Several of the victims praised Leo after the exchange. "We felt a Pope who authentically listened," Olivier Mardi, co-founder of Voix Libérée de Terrain, an abuse survivors group, told reporters after the encounter. In June, an independent commission released details of large-scale abuse at Notre-Dame de Bétaran, a boarding school near Lourdes. The commission cited decades of systemic violence committed by clergy and lay staff between 1957 and 2004. Last year, Hélène Perrin, 53, the eldest daughter of former Prime Minister François Bayrou, shocked France by publicly disclosing she was among the victims. More broadly, Leo is visiting France 5 years after an explosive 2021 report found nearly 330,000 children in the country had been sexually abused over a 70-year period by Catholic priests or other church figures. About 2,000 people have filed claims for reparations, with victims thus far receiving an average award from the church of about 37,000 euros, or $42,000. Some victims are criticizing Leo for meeting only a small and highly curated group of victims while in Lourdes. The critics insist he should have also made a contrite visit to the site of the boarding school, approximately 40 minutes away by car. "This is a lost opportunity," said Alain Esquer, a victim of physical abuse at the Bétaran school and spokesperson for a victims' collective.
They are lowly letting him speak to people who will not embarrass him and not ask him to acknowledge the extent of the problems and express shame. They are protecting the Pope, not the victims. Leo has denounced sexual abuse as a scourge on the church, but victim groups are still waiting further signs of how he plans to deal with the issue. The Rupnik case is viewed as a key test. We haven't seen or heard much from Leo yet on this topic, but we're anticipating and hoping he finally takes action in the Rupnik case, said Ann Barrett Doyle, co-director of bishopaccountability.org, a watchdog group that tracks abuse cases in the church. He knows the public will be watching. For decades, Rupnik reigned as a darling of the church. His doe-eyed, placid figure created in oversized, irregularly cut, and vibrantly colored tessera were praised by senior clerics and adored by popes. His art adorns not only the Basilica of Our Lady of the Rosary, but Vatican City's Apostolic Palace, the Sanctuary of Our Lady of Fatima in Portugal, and Almudena Cathedral in Madrid. The first allegations against Rupnik emerged in Italian blogs and religious sites in 2022, with the initial accusations played down by the Jesuit order to which he belonged. In 2023, however, the Jesuits dismissed him. At a 2024 news conference, two of his accusers, Gloria Bronciani and Mirjam Kovac, both former nuns, alleged that Rupnik sexually abused them, including by compelling them to have a threesome in northern Italy. They said he described the number three as being like the Holy Trinity. Rupnik has never commented publicly on the allegations. Neither he nor representatives of the Alete Center, the religious art foundation he helped found in Rome, responded to phone calls or a letter left at their office. The Vatican declined to comment on the Rupnik case, citing the ongoing trial, but previously it disclosed that Rupnik had been investigated since at least 2018. Critics have accused the late Pope Francis, who kept work by Rupnik in his private apartment in Vatican City, of acting too generously toward him because they were both Jesuits. In an unusual move, Rupnik was excommunicated briefly in 2020, only to have the decision lifted shortly after. Critics argue such action could not have happened without Francis's consent. In 2023, the Vatican divulged a private meeting Francis had with a close Rupnik collaborator, Maria Campitelli, who wrote a letter defending the artist from a media campaign based on defamatory and unproven accusations. Laura Sigro, an attorney representing five alleged victims of Rupnik, said in an interview that she's tried in vain since 2024 to have her clients participate in the Holy See's case against the artist. No one has ever responded to me, not my written motions, registered mail, phone calls, Sigri said. A group of Rupnik victims last week sent an open letter to Leo ahead of his trip to Lourdes, scathingly criticizing the secrecy of the ongoing Vatican trial. They describe the case as emblematic of the Church's uneven response and its knee-jerk instinct to conceal even decades after the first revelations of abuse by clergy. They allege that instead of being heard, Rupnik's accusers have been vilified and condemned as harlots for reporting the abuse. This loud and prolonged silence is experienced by us victims as an additional and ongoing form of violence, which adds with the weight of a boulder to the violence we've already suffered, Rupnik's accusers wrote. They concluded that it is futile to report abuse to ecclesiastical authorities because nothing happens, no one is held accountable, and victims never receive justice. Victims' groups have applauded the decision to cover Rupnik's artwork in Lourdes, though some say a plaque or other informational guide should be added so worshippers can better understand the reason. The Knights of Columbus of Washington, D.C. also opted to cover mosaics by Rupnik in the St. John Paul II Shrine. The Vatican, however, has not issued a blanket directive on Rupnik's work, and most churches have taken no action.
One sanctuary in Brazil this month moved forward with the inauguration of a new Rupnik mosaic, the last of four at the site. The Holy See is sanding the Rupnik case, and the Holy See is the only entity with the tools to provide guidance on how to behave, said Stefano Campanella, a spokesman for the Sanctuary of St. Pio of Petrosina in San Giovanni Rotondo, Italy. So far, no indications have arrived. At the sanctuary, Rupnik's artwork still hangs unobstructed where Pope Benedict XVI blessed it in 2009. At the end.

0: We should try and separate the two things. Well, it looks like my time is up. This is David Ness thanking you for listening in to the radio reading services. And we just finished reading the front section of the Washington Post for today, Monday, September 28. And everybody out there, have a nice day. Goodbye.
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4: 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Sullivan sang the Star Spangled Banner at the Super Bowl X and the 1976 Indianapolis 500. 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He had a recurring role on Highway to Heaven as Frank Riley. 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
11: Well, happy September 29th. It's Tuesday. It's the last Tuesday of September. But nonetheless, I'm excited because it is my favorite season, fall. Anyway, I'm your reader, Kate. You're listening to Chris Radio, your information station. And during our time together, we're going to check in with our very own Black Club Chicago. And to our regular listeners, welcome back. Thank you so much for being part of our family. And if we have any new listeners, welcome. We're so happy that you're here. And we also hope that you will join our family. Just in case we do have a couple new listeners, or a lot, that would be even cooler. I just want to let you know that Black Club Chicago is a nonprofit. It's a online journalistic gem. That's what I like to call it. It really is a journalistic gem. And they are dedicated truly to delivering reliable, nonpartisan, and essential coverage of Chicago's diverse neighborhoods. And anyway, they've been around for a long time. They used to be DNA Info, and then they have become for many years now Black Club Chicago, and they're doing great. And by the way, you can become a member by simply going to blackclubchicago.org. And I think it's like maybe $79 a year, and you literally get all the coverage from all the various neighborhoods. I'm sure your neighborhood is included. and you could go right to

you could click on your neighborhood if you just want to stay focused on where you live. Or what we're going to do today is we're going to jump around based on the latest news. And as news comes in, I will read anything that comes in while we're together on this Tuesday evening. So let's start with our latest story. And this one comes to us from Maya McDonald. And it is from Hyde Park, Woodlawn, and South Shore. Very, very active neighborhood. I love the title of this one, just because I love the fact that we have the Obama Center in our very own city. But the title, Obama Center's Barbara Bates Retrospective Celebrates a Chicago Fashion Legend. And this is going to be interesting because I do not know this. I don't think I have much information about Barbara Bates. So hopefully if you do, that's terrific. But for those of us who don't, we're going to learn together right now. There is a picture here of an absolutely gorgeous black woman, and this is Barbara Bates. I definitely want to know about her because it looks like she has absolutely gorgeous clothes. She's sitting on a chair. I imagine a lot of these are her designs behind her hanging up on racks. Beautiful, beautiful clothes. In the background, I see a bright pink. I'd love to have this jacket. It's a long, like to the knees jacket, bright pink with black buttons. This woman is gorgeous. I don't know. I would say she's in her 60s and very short hair, very gray. She has big, kind of the Oprah Winfrey glasses, you know, the big kind of bigger glasses. She has a beautiful jacket on, and it's on the sleeves I'm looking at, it looks like all men, photographs or pictures of men on the sleeves of this jacket. And then I'm almost seeing on the lapel, it looks like a dog, part of a dog. It's a very cool jacket. It's black, white, and gray. And then she has on a beautiful white shirt and a black, looks like a vest, as well as a black pants. Very, very chic looking outfit. And underneath it says, Barbara Bates, Chicago fashion designer, in her studio on September 22nd. So that was last Tuesday, as she preps for her 40th anniversary show at the Barack Obama Presidential Center. How cool is this? Near Southside. For 40 years, designer Barbara Bates has been outfitting customers in luxurious garments, both locally and beyond, becoming one of the Chicago fashion scene's biggest fixtures in the process. From her near Southside studio, Bates crafts opulent, striking designs using leather, suede, furs, brocades, snakeskin, and other decadent fabrics that have made her one of the city's most notable black women in fashion. On the heels of a recent stint at New York Fashion Week, Bates is now gearing up for a sold-out 40th anniversary event honoring her career at the Obama Presidential Center this Friday. Now, I got to do a sidebar here. That is quite, kudos to her. I mean, that's quite an accomplishment, her 40th anniversary, and to have it done at the Obama Presidential Center. I love it. All right, back to the story. The event will feature a fashion show that is a collaboration between Bates and Columbia College design students. It will include a retrospective on Bates's four-decade career, displaying more than 40 pieces
from her archive from the 1980s to today. A portion of the proceeds from Friday's event will go to support Mount Sinai Hospital's Barbara Bates Imaging Center. Wow. Named in Bates' honor for her fundraising and advocacy efforts for breast cancer awareness. So another sidebar, sounds like she is somebody, why don't I know her? That's what bothers me. This is why, you know, every time we read stuff, we learn. I don't even know this person, probably because I couldn't afford it, but how amazing. She's also an advocate. All right, the event is allowing Bates to reflect on her career and impact on the local fashion industry as she marks 40 years since the start of her brand, Bates Designs, which was launched in 1986. Here's what she says. I have definitely been authentic and true from 86 until today. I've not followed trends. I've not followed the color that they're wearing in Europe this year. I've just followed what I thought worked best. And it's always worked out for me. All right, now, you know, I told you about that beautiful pink jacket that I wanted. She is here standing next to it in her chic outfit. And now I'm looking right at this beautiful, beautiful, bright pink. I don't know. It's definitely pink. It almost moves, has a lot of blue pink in it. And anyway, she's looking at this jacket, and it is a picture. It says Chicago fashion designer Barbara Bates in her studio in the South Loop. And again, that's got my favorite jacket that she's standing next to. From designing for friends to outfitting Michael Jordan. I did not know that. It's Bates' go-getter spirit that made her take seriously a friend's joking remark that the Obama Presidential Center, and that's at 6001 South Stony Island, would be a fine venue for the event she wanted to hold, celebrating the 40th anniversary of Bates Designs. She started planning the event in December and had both pulled together a committee and reserved a date for her celebration at the new Presidential Center by the end of February, Bates said. Bates' self-confidence also led her to take a leap of faith at 31 when she left her corporate bank job to capitalize on her longtime interest in fashion and start her own brand. She'd been regularly selling pieces she designed when she couldn't afford to purchase the high-end designer pieces she liked. While Bates sourced unique fabrics for the outfits she conceptualized, friends she'd tapped for their sewing experience helped bring her visions to life. Many of her first customers were also friends, said Bates, who was a native of Garfield Park. She says, I worked in corporate America, so I was surrounded by a lot of other women that would dress to come to work, but they noticed that my style was a bit unusual. And when they started questioning where I got something from, I would just say, I designed it. And that's pretty much how I started selling to other people. With her career change underway, Bates put an ad in the newspaper for experienced tailors, leading to her hiring several talented seamstresses from Poland she communicated with through a translator. Local Black youth who were aspiring designers and tailors were brought on board as interns. Financial support initially came through a client who, at first, said they were willing to offer her $27,000 for half her business, but within 2 months had changed their mind
and ask for the money back, she said. Bates was able to return the money relatively easy through one of her first celebrity customers, Michael Jordan. Later, her clientele would include other stars like Scottie Pippen, Whitney Houston, Mike Tyson, and Deion Sanders. Okay, I got to do another sidebar here, listeners. No wonder I don't know her and I don't know of her designs. I am certainly not in that league that were her celebrity clients. I bet her stuff is expensive, but don't you love the story? All right, I'm going to shut up and get back to it. Bates began working with those celebrities thanks to outfitting her friends and colleagues who helped get the word out about her designs. It was them wearing the clothes and sashaying to parties, out to clubs, wearing my things, looking very unusual from what was being seen at the time. And then somebody asked them where they got it from. All right, now there's another couple pictures here. She is standing. Again, there's a rack of clothes. I love her clothes. They're really beautiful, very colorful, a lot of designs, a lot of plaids, a lot of very interesting designs. I'm looking at a lot of black leather. I think I'm seeing something that has fur on it. And it says, oh, these are Barbara Bates vintage pieces at her studio. And again, her studio is at 2031 South Indiana Avenue in the South Loop. Then there's another picture here where there's somebody in the background who's sewing on a sewing machine. And then she's handling a beautiful, beautiful piece that, again, has bright pink. Looks like a big flower, like a big poppy. And it has a black. Black is the background. And again, it says Chicago fashion designer in her workstation at her studio. So I guess this is where they make the magic. Much of Bates' customer base is mature women looking for eye-catching, stylish additions to their wardrobe. Bates has remained intentional about having options for curvier women, those who may have a hard time finding luxury clothing made of distinct fabrics in larger sizes, she said. Despite paring down the amount of menswear she designs in recent years, Bates also specializes in men's clothing, with the pieces she does offer clients remaining reminiscent of her overall design sensibilities. I like doing things that are unusual. A leather shirt, a shearling coat, oversized wide cargo leather pants, Bates said of her design philosophy. She goes on to say, the unusual thing that you won't find in one of your big box stores. There's a headline here, Becoming a Breast Cancer Advocate. Bates has also dedicated a considerable part of her career to advocating for breast cancer awareness, inspired by her own breast cancer diagnosis in 2009. Not knowing much about the disease at the time, Bates believed the diagnosis was a death sentence, among several other common misconceptions, including that cancer had to run in one's family to get it, that one had to have a larger bust to be at risk, or that only white women could receive breast cancer diagnosis, she said. After going through treatment for 2 years and becoming cancer-free, Bates reflected on the thousand of well wishes she received from friends, employees, customers, and other supporters after posting about her diagnosis on Facebook. Inspired by the support, Bates held a fashion show at Northwestern Hospital where she once treated featuring models who were fellow breast cancer survivors. She says, when I got all that feedback from people,
there was this resurgence of strength that took over me that said, people need to know, and you have a voice in the community, and you could spread it through your fashion. Through the event, Bates raised $50,000, which was later gifted to Mount Sinai Hospital. In October 2022, Mount Sinai named a breast cancer imaging center in Bates's honor after she raised an additional, ready for this, $640,000 for their work largely through private donations. Bates Fashion Show to support Mount Sinai Hospital and the Barbara Bates Imaging Center is now held annually by her Barbara Bates Foundation, which also provides underprivileged high school seniors with prom clothes. It was just a natural impact for me to use fashion to parlay it into something that goes right back into the neighborhood. There is another picture here, listeners, and this is her fashion studio. It's very, very subtle. It is a lot. I see a lot of glass. Then there's bricks separating like four panes of window. And there's about three of those that I'm looking at. And I only see one picture of a beautiful young black woman in a gorgeous, gorgeous, it looks like taffeta. It's probably some other exotic material, but it's a beautiful, it almost looks like a Michelle Obama. I wonder if Michelle Obama is one of her clients. Dress. It's, you know, it's nipped at the waist and then it's kind of full and it goes to the knee and it has quarter length sleeves and it goes high up onto the neck. And the woman who's modeling it is absolutely gorgeous. And underneath that, it says Bates Design, Inc. Fashion Studio, again in the South Loop. After Friday's event, that's the 40th, Bates will pivot to preparing for two more fashion shows this year, including a fundraiser for cancer research with local cancer treatment center, City of Hope. For Bates, her longevity in the fashion industry has had as much to do with the connection to her community she has maintained as it does the clothing she sells. The ability to take fashion beyond just fabric and make it something to instill confidence and give back to her community has been just as important. Here's what she says. I'm just glad that I had the wherewithal to take the fashion and do something substantial with it. That it wasn't just about putting on a suit or a dress, that something in my spirit told me to take it and stretch it out in another direction. I love fashion. I love working with people, and I'm glad that the two were able to come together. And you know what, Barbara Bates? I am so glad that I learned about you and I got to read this story to all of the listeners at Chris Radio. I mean, what a wonderful, again, I'm always amazed at the creativity, the wonderful things that are done. And I think all of you know who are regular listeners, how much I love inspiring stories. And here is a woman who's a major fashion designer that I never knew of, probably because I can't afford her clothes, and that she is celebrating her 40th anniversary, and that she is such a great philanthropist. She's giving money. She's making things better for the community. You gotta love that story. All right. I don't know that we're gonna be able to top that one today, but what a great story to start with. Thank you, Barbara Bates. I want to go check out her. I'm going to go check out, see if she's got a website, see if there's anything that I could afford. Maybe she has sales. All right. Here's the next one. This comes to us from Lincoln Park, Old Town. And this is entitled, Wiener's Circle Has Always Had Something to Say.
What happens when its owner runs for mayor? How about that? Well, this is going to be interesting too. The story came to us earlier today from Patrick Philbin. I am looking at a picture of a very attractive black man, and this is Matt Brewer I'm looking at. He has a baseball cap on. He is very, very attractive, in my opinion. I love to see attractive people today, too. It's fun being able to share them with you. And I did not know this is the co-owner and now mayoral candidate poses for a portrait at the Wiener's Circle. And this is at 2622 North Clark Street in Lincoln Park. This picture was taken on September 24th, and it's a Colin Boyle picture. And again, he is very well-dressed. I wonder if he's got a Barbara Bates jacket on. He's got a very cool jacket on with a shirt underneath, beautiful face, nice baseball cap. And behind him, it says, the Wiener's Circle. And I know right where this is because my sons actually used to go to Lincoln Park High School, and this was one of their hangouts. And it's got a great, their logo is a picture of a you know, Chicago-style hot dog, but they're called the Wiener's Circle. Get it? It's by Cubs Field. They got a Go Cubs Go on their our front thing, and it's not the Wiener's Circle instead of the Winner's Circle. But the wiener is a winner. Those hot dogs are great. Sunday jam with intonation music. So anyway, that's a big sign right behind this attractive young man. In a city that adores its dive bars, Italian beef, and greasy spoons, the hot dog stand may stand alone as the crown jewel of Chicago's dining landscape. And of all the hot dog joints in the city, the Wiener Circle, opened in 1983 by Barry Nemiro and Larry Gold, may be the most famous. Known early on for its foul-mouthed employees and proximity to late-night debauchery at 2622 North Clark Street, the Wiener Circle has more recently become known for its knack for turning a few words on its marquee into a viral moment. The marquee outside the Wiener Circle used to advertise its double char burger. But when current owners, Ari Levy and Matt Brewer, bought the business in 2015 from Nemiro and Gold, better known as Barry and Larry, one of their first changes was to start swapping out the messages and have some fun with it. Since then, the marquee has been a symbol of sass and scandal. In recent years, the marquee has encouraged the Bears head coach to take his shirt off for free hot dogs for the entire city, manifested a 4-touchdown game from quarterback Caleb Williams, called for the release of migrant children, and suggested that President Donald Trump has a small penis. For years, the jokes have been part of the hot dog stand particular brand of Chicago irreverence, a mix of political jabs, birthday wishes, sports trash talk, and the occasional wiener joke. The marquee has been a billboard, but also a kind of running neighborhood bit, one that has made the Wiener Circle a beloved target for attention as often as it has made the restaurant the source of it. That all shifted a bit when the man who owns the place decided to run for mayor, and in the process, use the marquee to question whether the current mayor is the right guy for the job. All right, so I'm looking at the marquee
Remember, I had talked about it at the beginning when he was standing in front of it. Now I'm just looking at the marquee. And just imagine a circle, and in the middle of the circle is this gorgeous hot dog, Chicago style, of course. And above the hot dog, it says the Wieners, and below the hot dog, circle. And here is what, here's an Instagram post. I love this. So think of that big marquee that's kind of, looks like ketchup and mustard, actually. And then underneath, the headline reads, "Are you tired of Brandon Johnson yet?" It has almost 10,000 likes. And then underneath, back to the story here, it says, "Are you tired of Brandon Johnson yet?" The marquee read earlier this month. People online flooded posts on social media with comments criticizing the beloved hot dog stand for taking a side in the upcoming mayoral election. Some called for a full-on boycott. Others stuck up for Johnson and blamed older people for the city's woes. Okay, now, there's another one here. And it is, again, remember that marquee that's got the cool hot dog on it. Now, here's another little post. "Are you tired of the Wiener Circle roasting everybody except the guy who owns it yet?" Very clever. Anyway, all of this discourse was happening in the replies for the account of the same hot dog stand that, quote, "proudly supports dog on dog and bun on bun," end quote, relations. People come together around this shared experience rooted in humor, Brewer said Thursday, sitting on one of the red picnic tables out front of the hot dog stand. "The sign is an extension of that and an extension of our humor." Brewer, 42, grew up in Grand Crossing, attended Mount Carmel High School, and went to Stanford University, where he became the first Black student body president in the university's history. He later earned degrees, wow, from Yale Law School and Harvard Business School before returning to Chicago and joining the law firm Bartilt Beck, where he became a partner in 2013. That same year, former Mayor Rahm Emanuel appointed Brewer to the Chicago Housing Authority Board. Brewer would go on to serve under Emanuel and former Mayor Lori Lightfoot, eventually becoming board chair and interim operating chairman of the agency. All right, there's another picture of this guy. All right, I got to make a sidebar comment here, listeners. These stories are fantastic today. Did you know about this guy? I mean, my sons used to eat at this place all the time. Well, of course, he just bought it not too long ago, 11 years ago. But wow, what a strong, powerful guy this one is. Anyway, he's eating something here. Oh, he's eating a Chicago hot dog. Looks like a hamburger, actually, but it's a hot dog. And he's posing for the portrait at the Wiener Circle. Oh, I love this. His path from the South Side to the Ivy League, a prominent Chicago law firm, and the Housing Authority is a long way from 74th Street and Calumet, where Brewer says his pin drop landed as a child. It is also part of the reason he says he eventually decided to run for mayor. The decision came after a long and increasingly public fight with Johnson over the Housing Authority. In March, the Housing Authority Board, led by Brewer as operating chair, voted 7-2 to appoint Keith Pettigrew as the agency's new CEO, despite Johnson's support for former Alderman Walter Burnett Jr. to lead the agency. Pettigrew had been selected after a months-long search, while Burnett's candidacy had run into questions over potential conflicts of interest that ultimately led
the U.S. Department of Housing and Urban Development to reject requested conflict waivers for Burnett, the Sun-Times had reported. The retired alderman had not even applied for the position, the Sun-Times reported. After the board chose Pettigrew, Johnson said he had removed Brewer from his roles as board chair and interim operating chairman. Brewer disputed whether the mayor had the authority to remove him from the latter position, and the fight became part of a broader dispute over the mayor's relationship with independent city agencies. Brewer said the experience gave him a front row seat to dysfunction on the fifth floor. And after Pettigrew began his job in April, finally gave him time to look up from the Chicago Housing Authority and consider what came next. Requests for comment were not returned by Johnson's office. Before throwing his hat into the mayoral ring, Brewer has kept an otherwise private life. He's busy and wears many hats, and he recognizes that there's an inherent risk in running for office as a business owner. For Wiener's Circle, a restaurant with a broad customer base and a long history of political jokes, that could mean alienating customers or turning a neighborhood institution into a target of political controversy. But to me, I think about risk differently. The bigger risk for me is not taking the risk, Brewer said. He goes on to say, and if I lose, I will go back to living my life, and I'll still remain committed to the city of Chicago. But going back to my regular life is not a risk. Not jumping into a moment where I feel like I'm called to step into is the bigger risk for me. All right, now, another picture here with this handsome, well-dressed man. He is he's at the grill with a coworker, and he's got keeping a watchful eye on the hot dog that he's grilling. And it looks like the manager, actually the manager is keeping a watchful eye on him. And her name is Evelyn Morris at the Wiener Circle. I love it. Now I'm looking at, of course it has to be dinner time, right? I want this hot dog so badly. There's a picture here of just him holding that gorgeous Chicago hot dog with the pickle and the tomato and the onions. I want it so badly. But anyway, this is making me hungry, and also I'm just excited about reading the story. Since Brewer and his brain trust of veteran staff members, some of whom have worked at the stand for over 25 years, have taken over swapping out the letters out on the marquee, all sorts of people have disagreed with whatever has been posted. One of the things that makes Wiener's Circle special is it attracts people from all walks of life, all races, all creeds, all religions, in a beautiful way. It's rooted in humor and being able to kind of let your hair down a little bit. During the COVID-19 pandemic and in the aftermath of George Floyd's death, the stand put up messages in solidarity with the victims and communities impacted, Brewer said. And for each of those signs, there's people on the other side who don't agree. When the question was posted about Johnson, Brewer said people who drove by the stand honked their horns and applauded as they walked by. Those who voiced their displeasure is considered a small group of people online. It's all in good fun, Brewer said. Our ability to opine in those types of issues is part of what makes the brand special and the place special. It's why we're so popular. From the marquee outside a hot dog stand to the mayoral campaign trail, Brewer has found himself in a different position than the one his pin drop would have suggested. I've always felt like I'm sort of playing with house money.
Every opportunity is house money for me at this point, based on where I'm supposed to be, based on where my pin drop is, he said. That's just how I think about it, and it's part of the inspiration for why I'm doing what I'm doing. All right, there's another great picture here of this handsome guy. Oh my, you know what? I don't want to say anything, but boy, he's definitely worth looking at as a mayoral candidate. I mean, what a background. Harvard, Yale, first black president of Stanford. I mean, wow. That's pretty, pretty impressive. All right, I'm loving the stories today, and I'm way over past the time that I'm supposed to remind you, but I know you already know this. 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We broadcast from the amazing Chicago Lighthouse. And by the way, listeners, this is your station. And we welcome any suggestions and questions about our programming, or if you have some other topics you'd like to see us cover, just share any comments you have by calling 312-447-3439. Again, that's 312-447-3439. 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And as always, thank you for listening and thank you for being a part of the family. And tell your friends so we can just keep on growing. So those were really two inspiring, positive stories about people that are so amazing and that are part of our city. I just love it. All right. This one's not going to be as exciting, let me tell you, but it's our next story. We didn't have any new ones come in. So this one's also from Linkin Park and Old Town. It is written by Patrick Philbin, and the title, ComEd rejected 14 alternative sites for Linkin Park substation. Neighbors want to know why. I'm looking at a picture here of a site. It's just an empty lot, and there's lots of buildings around it and a wired fence. And it says the site at 1111 West Diversity Parkway in Linkin Park, where ComEd is proposing to build a new electrical substation. And here we go with the story. The fight over ComEd's proposed electrical substation in Linkin Park has moved beyond questions of what and where to how and why. More specifically, why does it need to be built at 1111 West Diversity Parkway? Over the past few months, neighbors and elected officials have identified 14 alternative sites that they say they could accommodate the substation. The sites range from vacant and industrial properties to parcels adjacent to existing ComEd substations. After those alternative sites were sent to ComEd, the utility rejected all 14 in an August 25th response, citing issues including parcel size, distance from electrical connection points, property availability, transmission routes, and the cost of additional infrastructure. But Alderman Timmy Knudsen, 43rd, and the Diversity Community Coalition say the response did not provide enough site-specific information to explain why each property was eliminated. Knudsen has since sent ComEd a letter seeking the engineering, financial, and load data behind its decisions, including the minimum acreage required for the substation, the maximum acceptable distance from connection points, and the dollar figures used to determine whether an alternative is not cost-effective.
The questions are part of an increasingly organized effort by neighbors and elected officials to prevent the roughly football field-sized substation from being built on the side, which sits near homes, a preschool, and the Diversey Brown Line station. They have argued the site should instead be used for housing or mixed-use development. The coalition submitted the 14 sites to ComEd in July with Knutson, Alderman Bedden Lawson, 44th, and Alderman Scott Wegespack, 32nd. I'm looking at a picture here of Alderman Tom Knutson. He's probably, I'd say, maybe 40-plus, white man. And then Alderman Bennett Lawson. He is also middle-aged, maybe a little bit older than Knutson. They're sitting at a council meeting on March 20th. Keisha Parker, ComEd's external affairs manager, told Block Club the utility did evaluate the alternatives, but said the sites had to be considered against several factors, including availability, partial size, proximity to the area being served, and the infrastructure needed to connect each site to the electrical grid. Some properties were not for sale. When you factor in all of the inputs, the size, the cost of the land, some of what was occurring is that the final cost was going to be upwards of $270 million in additional cost to potentially use other pieces of land, Parker said. She said that those additional costs would ultimately be spread across ComEd customers throughout the city. The proposed Diversey site has an advantage. Because it previously housed a ComEd substation that was decommissioned in 2006, she said. There is existing electrical infrastructure underground at the site, reducing the amount of new infrastructure needed. That's part of the reason why this Diversey location is the most viable location operationally and from a cost perspective, Parker went on to say. But Knutson and the coalition say ComEd's explanation raises more questions because the utility did not provide detailed calculation showing how it reached those conclusions for each site. For example, ComEd said a 0.99-acre property at 1208 West Medill Avenue was too small, while the proposed Diversey site is listed at 1.08 acres. A 1.2-acre portion of a property at 1641-1651 West Diversey Parkway was also rejected as too small for ComEd's ultimate build-out. Knutson's letter asks whether ComEd evaluated the alternative sites based on the three transformer configuration currently included in its pending Illinois Commerce Commission application or a larger future configuration. The dispute is now playing out on several fronts. Lawson recently told a city ordinance that would impose additional restrictions and review requirements on substations near residential properties. He said ComEd contacted him after the ordinance was introduced because of the potential effect on how the utility operates in Chicago. Doing business in the city is different from doing business in the suburbs or in local areas. Very different when you're in a neighborhood like this. State Senator Sarah Feigenholz is also working on legislation intended to give the city more authority over utility facilities. She said she has discussed the issue with Senate leadership and is examining other state laws that could apply to the project. Meanwhile, the project remains before the Illinois Commerce Commission, where ComEd is seeking approval
for its broader grid investment plan. The coalition is preparing to participate in that process as an intervener, while Feigenholz and other selected officials are urging residents to submit comments and attend upcoming proceedings. ComEd, for its part, maintains the need for additional electrical capacity is not in dispute. The coalition does not dispute the need for additional infrastructure. Its position is that the Diversey site is in the wrong place to put it. "We recognize the need for the grid in our ward," Knutson said. "This is just a really terrible site." Knutson office has asked ComEd to provide its responses by October 8th. All right. Well, there is, if you live in that neighborhood, I guess that, you know, you can give some input. Obviously, they're asking for it. Anyway, so that is our next story. Let's move on to a things to do neighborhood. And this is your ultimate Chicago Halloween guide. 70 plus parties, parades, markets, and family fun. All right, now there's, I'm not going to read all 70 of these, but I'm going to go through just a couple of them. But I want you to know, I think everybody in our city just loves Halloween, don't we? So I really encourage you listeners to go to blockclubchicago.org and go to this story. Right now, it's like the fourth story down, and it is a very long list of things to do, but I'm just going to tantalize you with a couple. And again, your ultimate Chicago Halloween guide. If you're looking for it, you're going to find it here in Block Club Chicago. 70 plus parties, parades, markets, and family fun. And this story comes to us from Lucia Prezosi. And October is days away, just a couple. It's starting to feel like the sweater weather, and the Chicago Bears are back playing at Soldier Field. This can only mean one thing. Halloween is coming in hot. Block Club rounded up more than 70 events for all ages taking place across this city in October. There are parades, markets, bar crawls, craft workshops, festivals, comedy shows, theater performances, dance parties, trick-or-treat events, and more to get you into the fall spirit. Check out our list below for all things Halloween. And there's more than 70 to celebrate spooky season in Chicago. So I'm just going to give you a couple. I'm going to tell you what some of the headlines are. Under parades and crawls, there's the Lakeside Pride in Costume party. That is really fun. I've been to that. A couple of them are Arts in the Dark Parade. Then there's the Ravenswood Costume Crawl, Haunted Halstead Halloween Fest and Pride, Upside Down Halloween Parade, West Loop Halloween Bar Fest, Wrigleyville Halloween Crawl, Northside Halloween Bar Crawl. Okay, so those are kind of the adult things to do. And if you want to know about some family fun, fest, crafts, and markets, there's a pumpkin painting dining experience. There's the Lincoln Park Zoo Fall Fest. That's always a blast. And it goes through, it's a whole month of October. I just point that one out because I've been there and it's a lot of fun. It's great family fun. Then there's Jack's Pumpkin Pop-Up. Then there's a spooky book fair, Cabaret Yard Sale, Somerset's annual Pumpkin Patch, Jefferson Park
Fall Fest, listen to this, Boo-palooza, and Bark-palooza. That's great. That's in Wicker Park. Then there's Nightmare on Ground Street Market and Halloween Vintage Festival. Ooh, that sounds like fun. Unity Park Pumpkin Festival, Lanterns and Legends, Halloween Boo Bash, Halloween Lanterns. Boy, there's a lot of fun stuff to do here, listeners. I really encourage you. Oh my gosh, they even have, listen to this, Folk Made Halloween Cookie Class. Doesn't that sound like fun? This is all stuff that's going on right now, you know, starting like now through the end of November. I mean, a lot of these are one-night events, but there are so many listed here. I really, really encourage you, whether you have a family, yoga, they even have yoga. They have parties. Listen to this, Goals Night Out. And then they have the Black Lagoon Pop-Up. That's through October 31st, Lincoln Park. Get Lit, Witch Please. Oh, my Lord. A Haunted Halloween Party. Oh, there's so much going on. You know, we take our Halloween and our fall very serious. Listen to this. They have a haunted house party. That's right on October 31st, Halloween. I think that's a Saturday this year at the Shedd Aquarium. How much fun would that be? Party at the aquarium as the Shedd welcomes spooky house music DJs for an after-hours Halloween party. Oh, my. And the tickets are like $30. Slash Dance Camp Godfrey. The list goes on and on and on. So I really, really encourage you, if you're into Halloween, if you're into the fall, there's places to go, people to see all over our amazing city. They even have campfires. Ah, I love this. Halloween drag show. I mean, I'm just going through this. They have an Edward Scissorhands in concert. Can you imagine that? That's going to be at the Auditorium Theater. So there's Edgar Allan Poe readings. All right, I got to cut this story short. It's easy for me to say. I have to cut this story short so I can get one more in. But I really encourage you to go to Black Club Chicago, all one word, .org, and check out that list of stuff to do, because it's going to be a good month in Chicago. The Bears are doing good. The Cubs are doing good. The Sox are doing good. Hey, we're ruling the world right now, and we got a lot of Halloween stuff going on. All right, no, nothing else new came in, so let's go to our last story, and this will be from Hyde Park, Woodlawn, and South Shore. And I think we started there. And this is entitled Sanders BBQ Prime Preps Hyde Park Location for Year-End Debut of Elevated Barbecue. So if you want some barbecue, I don't care. You know, I'm on the north side. I would go down here for some Elevated Barbecue. This story comes to us from Nick Kindlesberger. And I'm looking at a picture here of two black men, and they're in the kitchen at their co-owners, James Sanders and Agbana Bowden, pose for a portrait in the future home of Sanders BBQ Prime. This is going to be at 5311 South Lake Park Avenue. It's under construction in Hyde Park as of today, right now. Hyde Park. When Sanders BBQ Supply Company opened in 2024, James Sanders hoped that the restaurant would appeal to the Beverly community. If anything, it did too well. In less than 2 years, the restaurant at 1742 West 99th Street became one of the most acclaimed barbecue stops in the country. Listen to this. In 2025, the New York Times placed Sanders BBQ on its restaurant list,
the paper's catalog of the 50 best places in America right now. And shortly thereafter, it was a semi-finalist for a James Beard Award. All of a sudden,

0: that operated a restaurant in the space until the pandemic. That venue closed after its New Year's Eve 2025 party. So we'll hear more on this story, but good news for all of us. We got a great BBQ place as well as everything else going on. All the time we have, dear listeners, I'm your reader, Kate. 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Go out and make it a Chicago kind of day. 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
1: 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Guide dogs must be under control at all times whilst traveling, be on a leash, harness, or other tether, unless this is not possible due to a disability, or if the leash or other tether would interfere with the service animal's safe, effective performance of work or tasks. Service dogs must sit under the passenger's seat or at their feet and are not allowed to sit in the aisle, on seats, or on sleeper beds. Amtrak provides discounted fares for adult and child passengers with a disability and provides additional services at no extra charge for such as seat or in-room meal service or boarding assistance. 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
6: Welcome to the reading of the New York Times. As a reminder, Radio I is a reading service intended for people who are blind or have other disabilities that makes it difficult to read printed material. Your reader for today is Blanca Michael Ward. We begin with Merriam-Webster's Word of the Day. Tactile. Tactile, an adjective spelled T-A-C-T-I-L-E. What it means. Tactile typically describes something such as a sensation or experience relating to the sense of touch. It can also be used specifically to describe something that is perceptible by touch. Example, with the introduction of haptics to smartphones, receiving a call from a friend became a much more tactile experience. Merriam-Webster's Word of the Day, tactile. We continue with the New York Times bestsellers in combined print and ebook nonfiction. In first place, new this week, The Perilous Fight by Colin Kaepernick with Nick Childs. The Super Bowl quarterback and civil rights activist describes defining moments in his life and their outcomes. In second place, new this week, In Times Fascism by Naomi Klein and Astra Taylor. An investigation of the shared beliefs belonging to religious fundamentalists, Silicon Valley technologists, and ethno-nationalists. In third place, new this week, One Man In by Christian Craighead. A former British Special Forces soldier gives an account of his fight against a unit of ethnic Somali terrorists at a hotel and office complex in Nairobi. In fourth place, also new this week, Confronting America by Bill O'Reilly and Josh Hammer. The conservative commentator shares his views on education, family, drugs, work, and religion. And in fifth place, 5 weeks on the list,

The Nerd Reich by Gil Duran, an independent journalist, portrays a new political order that would supplant elected governments with corporate rule. We continue with the New York Times bestsellers in combined print and ebook fiction. In first place, new this week, Hollow Bones by Jody Picoult, a woman who runs the Rhode Island Department for Emergency Preparedness, and her husband, who is a police polygraph expert, face a crisis in their marriage. In second place, 42 Weeks on the List, Theo of Golden by Alan Levy. A man travels to a small southern town where he purchases pencil drawings of local residents and exchanges them for stories. In third place, new this week, The Thoroughbreds by Ellen Hildebrand and Shelby Cunningham. The second book in the Academy series, Close Relationships and the Stability of the Boarding School, are in doubt. In fourth place, 20 Weeks on the List, The Calamity Club by Catherine Stockett. As things get rougher during the Depression, several women look for ways to improve their circumstances. And in fifth place, new this week, Deadbeat by Leigh Bardugo, the third book in the Ninth House series. Alex and her allies battle demons found in New Haven and on the Yale campus. We continue with today's headlines from the front page of the New York Times. How China's leader plans to win the future with AI. Hackers say they stole thousands of sensitive FBI personnel records. You can't buy Vibe. Laurel Canyon tries to save a beloved store. I was sold a bill of goods, Americans and the distrust election. We begin with this story. How China's leader plans to win the future with AI. This was written by Vivian Wang. In a stretch of former farmland now transformed into a gleaming technology park, China's leader Xi Jinping watched two robotic hands slowly thread a needle. What he was seeing, he declared, would help China seize its future. It is a future in which artificial intelligence permeates China's factories, hospitals, and classrooms, reinvigorating the economy through advanced robotics and high-end manufacturing. It is a future in which China, not the United States, dominates AI development, turning the technology into what Mr. Xi has called a lead goose, to fly the country into its next economic revolution. To realize that vision, the Chinese government is mobilizing the full weight of the state. At the park that Mr. Xi visited on the outskirts of Beijing in February, hundreds of companies have set up offices to develop cutting-edge chips and AI models. The city government is giving them tens of millions of dollars in free computing power. An exhibition hall shows off their creations, including chips designed to power nuclear missiles and brain implants that could help paralyzed patients speak. Mr. Xi, during his visit, said that China's strength lies in its ability to zero in on a direction and follow through. We must give full play to our nation's advantage of concentrating resources to accomplish major tasks, he told an assembled group of entrepreneurs, researchers, and officials. China's AI campaign is backed by enormous sums of government money. Economists estimate that state-led funds put more than $184 billion into AI firms between 2000 and 2023. And last year, the government and state-owned banks pledged hundreds of billions more. Private AI investment in China is far lower than in the United States, where private sources poured $285 billion into the technology in 2025 alone.
Beijing's approach to AI is distinct from the prevailing one in the United States in other ways, too. Many in Washington and Silicon Valley see AI development as a race toward artificial general intelligence, a still theoretical form of AI that could think and learn as well as or better than humans. Chinese officials have hardly mentioned AGI, focusing on more immediate goals. China's population is rapidly shrinking and getting older, creating an urgent need for intelligent robots to replace retiring workers. Poor rural residents could seek medical care from digital avatars of top urban doctors. The authorities could more easily know where Chinese citizens are, what they say, and perhaps even how they feel. The government has said that AI-powered tools and agents should permeate 90% of Chinese society by 2030, though it has not explained how that would be measured. Mr. Xi has also endorsed Chinese companies' use of open-source models, which have helped them win users globally when leading American companies have released closed systems. China has embraced AI despite the potential risks it poses to the Communist Party's legitimacy and tight grip on society. The technology is already displacing taxi drivers, actors, and office workers, heightening worries about joblessness and potential unrest. Chatbots could threaten the party's controls on information, while advanced foreign models like Claude Mythos could make it easier for China's enemies to launch complex hacking attacks on its critical infrastructure, a threat the country's top spy chief recently acknowledged. Mr. Xi is betting that China can control those dangers. Regulators have imposed strict rules on what chatbots can say and banned AI companion bots for children. Chinese courts have warned companies not to blindly replace workers with technology. The authorities have also barred some leading AI entrepreneurs from leaving China. But Beijing's confidence in its controls and its determination to catch up with the United States also mean it is skeptical of global calls to slow the pace of AI development. In Beijing's view, China is already fighting from behind. Washington has limited China's access to the most advanced chips, so China lacks the computing power that is needed to train cutting-edge AI. Agreeing to slow down now, in this view, would only cement America's lead. The 2014 speech that started it all. In Beijing's Great Hall of the People, China's top scientists gathered for a speech by Mr. Xi. It was June 2014, the first time that Mr. Xi addressed China's Academies of Engineering and Sciences as the country's leader. The attendees had submitted reports beforehand, and Mr. Xi said he had read them closely. He said he was particularly intrigued by one report predicting that AI-powered robots would soon transform the global economy. Such machines, unlike traditional robots that repeat specific pre-programmed tasks, can use AI to learn from and adapt to their surroundings. China would be the biggest market, the report said. That wasn't enough, Mr. Xi said. China should be not just the biggest buyer, but also the top maker. Reading this, I wondered, he added, can our technology and manufacturing capabilities keep up with the competition? That speech set off a frenzy that still shapes China's AI policy today. Immediately afterward, Pan Yun, the Chinese Academy of Engineering's vice president and a respected AI researcher, organized a team to design a long-term strategy for the country, according to Gong Ke, a professor in Tianjin,
who leads an AI research institute under the academy. China was well positioned to take the lead in AI, Professor Pan wrote in a research paper shortly afterward, because its huge population ensured that there was both a great supply of data to train models and great demand for intelligent products. He also wrote that China urgently needed AI to address problems that the country's rapid modernization had created. Smart manufacturing and AI-assisted education, for example, could help address issues such as pollution and inequality. Professor Pan declined an interview request. In 2017, China issued its first national AI plan, which in part used language virtually identical to Professor Pan's paper. It said that China should become a world leader in the technology by 2030. In the years after the plan was released, China's AI sector expanded rapidly. State and private investors pumped in money. The number of AI patents by China soon blew past that of the United States. From the start, Beijing saw AI as a force, like the internet, that could shore up the party's power. It could help maintain public satisfaction by boosting economic growth. It could also head off potential unrest by helping the party monitor China's people. Manufacturers pushed AI into factories and warehouses. Surveillance companies became global leaders in facial and voice recognition. At one point in 2018, SenseTime, a Beijing-based company that has helped the government police China's Uyghur minority, was the world's most valuable AI startup. But Chinese researchers were generally not focused on large language models, as American researchers were. When ChatGPT appeared in 2022, commentators who had boasted of China's lead in AI asked why the breakthrough had not come from their country. Then last year came DeepSeek. The previously unknown Chinese startup stunned the world by showing that Chinese firms could compete with Silicon Valley on large language models, too. In February 2025, a few weeks after DeepSeek released its model, Mr. Xi summoned a group of Chinese tech executives, including DeepSeek's founder, to a meeting. It is the right time for private enterprises and entrepreneurs to fully demonstrate their abilities, he said. Those gathered must unify our thinking and serve the country. A recipe for dominance. Beijing is not just tapping its biggest tech tycoons for that mission. State support is supercharging individual ambitions across the country, as Hobo Liang, a 42-year-old entrepreneur in the tech hub of Shenzhen, has seen firsthand. The son of mathematics professors in northern China, Mr. Liang was drawn to machines from an early age. In elementary school, he built homemade radios from spare parts. At university in the mid-2000s, he studied electrical engineering and decided to start a robotics company. People around him were doubtful. One potential investor asked Mr. Liang why China needed robots when it had so many people. His parents urged him to apply for stable jobs at state-owned companies. China's high-tech sector was in its infancy, and many of Mr. Liang's heroes were in the United States. Steve Jobs, Elon Musk. He even idolized a fictional entrepreneur, Tony Stark, of Marvel's Iron Man movies. Today, Mr. Liang still keeps an Iron Man figurine on his desk, but that early skepticism feels far away. His startup, Xenodynamics, which makes robotic exoskeletons for people with mobility issues, recently moved into a new government-built industrial park next door to China's leading drone maker.
Zeno has been recognized as a national high-tech enterprise, meaning its tax rate is reduced from 25 to 15%. It has received over $1.4 million in government research funds, as well as multiple rounds of venture capital funding. We're beneficiaries of the entire direction, whether it's about robots or AI, Mr. Leong said in an interview in his office. You have to follow the direction of major policies. In many ways, China's playbook for AI mirrors the one it used to dominate: electric vehicles and solar panels, subsidies, tax breaks, and research money. A district in Shanghai offered up to $29 million to any AI company that achieved a major breakthrough. A university hub in Beijing said it had spent about $580 million on AI last year, funding data, annotation centers, labs, and housing for researchers. In Shenzhen, officials spent more than $6 billion on the industrial park where Zeno's offices are located. The district also promised to help robotics companies find potential customers. The central government, for its part, has been spending heavily on physical infrastructure. Beijing's newest five-year plan calls for building ultra-large computing clusters and ensuring electricity to power the AI boom. Officials are also setting up a national exchange to trade data to train AI models. The limits of state planning. But it may be harder for Beijing to engineer mastery in AI than in electric vehicles or solar panels. In those sectors, the technology was fairly developed, and the state's role was giving companies the financial support to edge out foreign competitors, said Cole McFall, a researcher at the Center for Security and Emerging Technology at Georgetown University. With AI, leadership will hinge on technological breakthroughs. Subsidies can only do so much. One obstacle is a shortage of specialized talent. Another is the lack of access to the most powerful chips. Indeed, DeepSeek's founder, Leong Wenfeng, has said that the company needs high-end chips, not more money. The government is trying to close those gaps. It has poured more than $150 billion into a decade-long effort to develop domestic cutting-edge chips, though that has not yet wielded major successes. It is also working to train more scientific talent. Still, those are long-term strategies when the challenges right now are much more pressing, Mr. McFall said. Officials have acknowledged the need to give the private sector more room. Private companies like DeepSeek and Alibaba, not state-owned giants, have driven China's breakthroughs. Instead of micromanaging research, officials have focused on stimulating demand for AI. Local governments have rushed to embed AI in hospitals, schools, and traffic systems. Last year, Zhejiang Province organized mass study sessions about AI, with more than 220,000 party officials watching a live-streamed lecture by a Tsinghua University scholar. The authorities have even rolled back some of their most burdensome rules. Soon after ChatGPT's release, the party had proposed strict regulations on chatbots and other generative AI, requiring platforms to guarantee that AI-generated output was true and accurate. After companies argued that would be impossible, that requirement disappeared from the final rules. Li Shiqi, a policy advisor to the Beijing city government, said he helped channel feedback from companies to officials and had proposed suggestions such as faster deployment of self-driving cars. The government isn't just making rules behind closed doors, he said. The race to the top.
For now, the approach seems to be working. At the end of 2025, China had more than 6,000 AI companies, and its core AI industry was worth $171 billion, according to official statistics. Chinese models now consistently outnumber American ones on a list of the most popular AI systems worldwide, according to OpenRouter, a closely watched leaderboard of AI models. Even Western tech companies like Airbnb have embraced them. Two Chinese companies recently introduced models that are nearly as powerful as the leading American model, Anthropic's Claude Fable 5, and cost much less to use. Robots, the sector Mr. Xi first championed in his 2014 speech, have been a particular success. China has more than 2 million robots in its factories, more than in the rest of the world combined. Some Chinese researchers have argued that robots may be more promising for achieving general-purpose intelligence than large language models, Silicon Valley's chosen method, because they can learn from interactions with the physical world. Those rapid gains have fueled anxiety in Washington, where fears of being overtaken by China have become the main argument against reining in AI. A congressional advisory group warned that China's quick adoption of AI in robots and other practical applications would generate huge amounts of new data that could then be used to further improve its models. In July, the U.S. government proposed restricting imports of humanoid robots, a move Beijing denounced as discriminatory. For people like Mr. Liang, the robotics company founder in Shenzhen, the signs of China's progress are already all around. He still admires American entrepreneurs, but he no longer looks only to them for inspiration. He wears smart glasses from Huawei. He has hired interns from American universities who are eager to learn from China's robotics expertise. Before, we all used American technology as the benchmark, and we'd joke about C2C, copy to China, Mr. Liang said. I think it's the mission of this generation of Chinese entrepreneurs to let the world know that some Chinese companies are different. Next, we continue with this story. Hackers say they stole thousands of sensitive FBI personnel records. This was written by Dustin Volz. A prolific criminal hacking group said Tuesday that it had stolen a large tranche of sensitive personnel information belonging to thousands of FBI officials in what would amount to a stunning breach of private data for the nation's top law enforcement agency. The hackers, who call themselves Shiny Hunters, said the records were stolen from an online jobs portal for the Bureau and included names of current and former agents, as well as applicants and corresponding home addresses, phone numbers, names of spouses, certain medical information, and other data. The group does not appear to have yet leaked any of the data publicly. "We have compromised the FBI," the group said in a message posted online that was addressed to the FBI Director Kash Patel and Brett Leatherman, who oversees the Bureau's cybersecurity division. "We hold very sensitive data on almost all FBI agents and individuals who filed an application with the FBI for a job." In its message, Shiny Hunter said it had targeted the FBI as retribution for a public advisory the Bureau issued in the spring, warning about the group's tactics. The group demanded the FBI correct or simply remove the advisory, which said Shiny Hunters was known to harass victims and family members with threatening or coercive maneuvers and do so within a week or risk further consequences.
An FBI spokeswoman acknowledged the breach, saying that the Bureau was aware of the claims and that it was investigating. In a statement, the Bureau said, "While the point of breach is still undetermined, whether a third party or the FBI's enterprise, we are actively and aggressively investigating this matter and working closely with those third-party providers that support FBIjobs.gov to mitigate any and all risk." The Jobs website remained inaccessible on Wednesday evening after its homepage a day earlier featured a banner that read, "This site has been seized by Shiny Hunters." Shiny Hunters disclosed to the New York Times and some other news organizations what it said was a sample of the hacked materials. Cross-references of some of that sample data against publicly available information online indicated that the materials were most likely legitimate. News of the apparent hacking was reported earlier by 404 Media, an online cybersecurity and technology news publication. Current and former FBI officials and cybersecurity experts who track criminal groups said that the breach appeared authentic and that it amounted to a potentially devastating security lapse and counterintelligence danger for the Bureau. Among other concerns, the personnel information of FBI officials, if posted on the dark web, could be acquired by foreign intelligence agencies in China, Russia, or elsewhere, and weaponized for espionage operations. If true, this data breach is a reminder that no one is immune from cyber threats, and unfortunately, it raises serious public safety and counterintelligence risk, said Suman Dantiki, a partner at the law firm Baker McKenzie and former senior FBI and Justice Department official who worked on cybersecurity issues. A more tangible concern is that the data could also be a roadmap for violent criminals to seek retribution against the FBI agents who put them behind bars, said Cynthia Kaiser, a former senior FBI official who oversaw major cyber investigations. FBI agents signed their names to court paperwork submitted against criminal suspects, but are generally trained to avoid letting sensitive personnel information, such as home addresses or familial ties, easily surface online. What worries me most is how any criminal with a grudge could use this data to target and physically harm not only the FBI agents who investigated them, but also those agents' families, Ms. Kaiser said. Shiny Hunters is a well-known hacking collective that has been active for years and has claimed a string of major headline-grabbing breaches, though security researchers say the group has at times exaggerated or misrepresented its actions. It credibly takes responsibility for several notable hacks, however. In May, it said it had compromised an online learning system called Canvas that is used by thousands of schools and universities around the world, which led to the spring FBI advisory. The group also said it was behind attacks against Ticketmaster in 2024, which the hacker said had compromised the user information of more than 500 million customers. The apparent FBI breach called to mind the vast theft more than a decade ago of about 20 million government employee and contractor records from the Office of Personnel Management. That heist, which the Obama administration blamed on the Chinese government, is still considered one of the worst cybersecurity failures on record in the United States. As a result, government agencies strove to better protect and disaggregate sensitive data in an attempt to avoid future thefts of such richly detailed databases. Given the OPM debacle, former FBI officials said they were stunned to learn that such valuable and voluminous
private information about Bureau personnel appeared to be held in an online database tied to a jobs portal. The Shiny Hunters breach would be just the latest in a recent string of cybersecurity lapses for the FBI. Earlier this year, the Bureau identified what it believed were Chinese hackers inside a database it maintains on its domestic surveillance orders. That discovery was especially alarming because Beijing appeared to be building on a catastrophic infiltration of the FBI's internal network used to process and maintain domestic wiretaps on criminal suspects, which was part of a far-reaching espionage campaign that officials first disclosed in 2024 that infiltrated U.S. telecommunications infrastructure. Mr. Patel, too, had his personal emails hacked and leaked in March by a pro-Iranian hacktivist group associated with the country's Ministry of Intelligence and Security. In the most recent episode, Shiny Hunter said it had weaponized a zero-day or previously undiscovered computer bug within the Oracle PeopleSoft software, an application that companies use for human resources and financial management. The group declined to answer specific questions about the apparent flaw, saying in an email that we intend to utilize this zero-day for our business's normal operations. Oracle did not respond to a request for comment. It was not clear what Shiny Hunters, which said it had made off with 2 to 3 terabytes of data in total, intended to do should the FBI not retract its advisory about the group. Flashpoint, a cybersecurity company in the United States, said it expected the hackers would likely follow their playbook against corporate victims and soon leak the stolen data online. We cannot comment on what we will do if the FBI does not comply with our request, Shiny Hunter said in its email to the Times. We reiterate that we are not extorting the FBI, and this is not financially motivated. The hackers added, our intention, goal, and motive is solely to set the record straight. We continue with this story. News analysis. I was sold a bill of goods, Americans and the distrust election. This was written by Sabrina Tavernis. Call it the distrust election. For as much as Americans disagree these days, one common denominator runs through American life, a profound distrust of the institution and industries that make the country run, whether on data centers, chemicals and food, the Epstein files, or the war in Iran. Americans across the political spectrum say they have the feeling that they are being lied to. I feel like it was sold a bill of goods, said Paul Carroll, 66, an insulation salesman in New Orleans, whose anger at President Trump for starting a war when he said he wouldn't has gotten worse with the rise in diesel prices. The goods I agreed to buy were nothing like what was delivered. It's not just Republicans. Voter distrust is powering support for Democratic socialists and other candidates on the left, while the Democratic establishment's early support for data center development in the critical swing states of Michigan and Pennsylvania is souring some voters there on their elected leaders. Phyllis Pone, 65, a retired utility company worker in Archbold, Pennsylvania, said she was a lifelong Democrat, but that she would not vote for Governor Josh Shapiro's reelection because of what she described as his political about-face on a proposed data center in her town. I don't trust him now, she said. He's just saying what he needs to get votes. As for the data center developers, they just lie to the people because they think we don't know anything, she said. Political scientists and sociologists have said for decades
that a healthy society needs trust, both in fellow citizens and in political institutions. It greases the wheels of collective action and political change. Without it, people do not cooperate with each other or with the authorities. That can lead to political paralysis. In the United States, trust in government topped 70% in the 1950s during the post-World War II economic boom, according to the Pew Research Center. It declined dramatically in the following decades during the tumult of the civil rights movement, the Vietnam War, and Watergate. It has fallen more in recent years, including during the pandemic in 2020. These days, outbreaks of foodborne intestinal diseases, airplane crashes and flight delays, the proliferation of flock cameras and internet scams have Americans wondering if anyone has a hand on the rudder. Past wars were aired on television with news conferences at the Pentagon and reporters embedded with troops. Not so with the war in Iran. The existential threat of artificial intelligence is being aired by scientists and billionaire executives in language that is hardly accessible, while others, including Mr. Trump, tell voters to ignore it. People are dying of measles, public health officials say, though the health secretary, Robert F. Kennedy Jr., continues to cast doubts on that fact. A president who returned to the White House as Americans suffered through COVID-era inflation tells Americans affordability is a hoax as they experience sticker shock at the grocery store and the gas pump. Pew's most recent measurement in September 2025 found that just 17% of Americans trusted the federal government. But the collapse in trust has also brought a new fluidity to the electorate for the first time in the Trump era. Our politics are suddenly, strangely unpredictable. The less Americans trust the establishment, the bigger the opening for populists and outsiders. Perhaps most remarkably, Americans from warring political tribes are now joining forces to fight what they say is the bigger enemy, untrustworthy politicians working with wealthy industry. Establishment politicians are feeling the heat. In Pennsylvania, Governor Shapiro told CBS News last month that the executive order he issued in August to restrain data centers was not politics, but instead the result of listening to constituents about how developers were running roughshod. A spokeswoman said the governor came to Archibald, Ms. Pound's town, in May. The White House is also on the defensive. In a statement, White House spokeswoman Taylor Rogers wrote, "President Trump has been clear and consistent for decades. Iran can never have a nuclear weapon. President Trump remains committed to unleashing American energy dominance, cutting costs, and putting more money back in the pockets of hard-working American families." For more than a decade, Mr. Trump's brand of outsider politics has dominated precisely because he tapped into voter distrust. The durability of his approval among Republican voters seemed to ratify his brag that he could shoot someone on Fifth Avenue without denting his popularity. But that seems to be changing, particularly on the issue that voters care most about, the economy. In a poll released last week by the New York Times and Siena University, 60% of likely white voters without a college degree, Mr. Trump's core base, disapproved of his performance on the cost of living. Among Republicans overall, just 29% said the economy was better than it had been a year ago, down from 72% in January. "We drank the Kool-Aid. And we were wrong," said Ryan Wagner, 41, a conservative in northern Michigan, who was once an enthusiastic supporter of the president. Mr. Wagner, a manager with a home restoration company,
has had a slow-motion realization that Mr. Trump has been lying to Americans, he said. It began last year with the investigation into the assassination of Charlie Kirk, which Mr. Wagner thought did not add up. It continued when Mr. Trump started a war. Now, Mr. Wagner said, when he hears Mr. Trump talk about how much food prices have gone down, my freaking eye is twitching. I can't even listen to him talk anymore, he said. How many times has he said the war is over, the strait is open, he asked, referring to the Strait of Hormuz. No, it's not, you big liar. Mr. Wagner said he had taken down his American flag and considered the Republican Party mostly dead. He doesn't think he will vote in this election. His friend, Jeff Seiting, the mayor of Calcasa, Michigan, where they both live, has turned away from Mr. Trump, too. After years of supporting him, even hanging a large banner in town during Mr. Trump's first term, for Mr. Seiting, 64, a general contractor, it was the Epstein files. When Trump said, let's move on, that pierced my heart, Mr. Seiting said. I was like, are you kidding me? He has even stopped watching Fox News, which he said he could no longer trust to tell the truth. If you listen to the media, you'll hear that New York is in collapse. They're doing government grocery stores, he said. The reality is that is absolute bullshit. Mr. Seiting said Mr. Trump's promise this month of $5,000 of Americans keep Republicans in power these midterms was the most insulting, pathetic thing. He said he did not plan to vote for anyone at the state or federal level in November, and that he had many friends, staunch Trump supporters, who were not planning to vote either, he added. I full well expect the Democrats to sweep the midterms. For many people interviewed, Mr. Trump had essentially become the establishment he once railed against. It didn't take a whole long time for him to march to the same tune as establishment Republicans and Democrats, said Brandon Bell, a veteran who works part-time as a security guard and is a township supervisor in Penn Forest Township, Pennsylvania. Mr. Bell, who is 30 and living with his parents, said he felt hopeless about the economy and being able to start life on his own. Republicans and Democrats are all part of the same system at this point, he said. It's more about benefiting themselves and their donors. Trust is also at the heart of the data center issue, which has swept the country as technology companies spend hundreds of billions of dollars to build the centers. In Michigan, Pennsylvania, and Wisconsin, people said their opposition stemmed less from a fear of tech and more from a sense that they were being lied to by elected leaders who were at best too weak to stand up to, or at worst in cahoots with wealthy industry. The effect has been surprising, a growing mutual trust in one another against a common enemy. Tamara Miskwitz Haley, 38, a mother of three in Pennsylvania, said she usually voted Democrat, but otherwise was not politically active. Over the past year, she and her husband, Justin Healy, 36, have become a full-time force behind the 14,000-member Stop Archibald Data Center's Facebook group, doing things they never imagined, like starting a GoFundMe to pay for a lawyer to represent townspeople and filing government right-to-know requests. She was so fed up with her state representative, a Democrat, that she began a write-in campaign to run against him. I'm no longer a Democrat, she said. I no longer believe in either party. They both abandoned us. In neighboring Carbon County, residents were so frustrated with their state representative, a Republican who ran unopposed in the May primary, that hundreds of people wrote in the name of Christian Bartolovic, a 37-year-old manager in the medical device industry and registered Republican,
getting him the Democratic nomination for November. I'm getting all these text messages saying, I've never donated to a Republican in my life. I hope you win, Mr. Bartlovic said, speaking to the fluidity of 2026 politics. Jeff Racton's house in Bridgewater Township, Michigan, is about a mile from a hyperscale data center construction site. But as an employee of a cybersecurity firm, his distrust is different, less about being lied to and more about his industry's hubris. He said he believes the tech company started out trying to develop AI safely, but have lost their way over time, with profits and competition crowding out caution. Now they are rushing toward the finish line without knowing what will happen when they get there, he said. All they are doing is saying, trust us. We continue with this story. A Texas ghost town faces an unlikely second act. In its heyday, the silver mining town of Shafter, Texas, tucked away along the eastern edge of the Chinati Mountains, drew hundreds of workers, some from as far away as California. A couple of saloons, a dance hall, a post office, and a schoolhouse were built to accommodate its growing population. The Presidio mine would ultimately produce more than 90% of the silver mined in Texas. By 1942, the quality of the ore had declined, reserves had dwindled, and water flooded the mine's lower levels. A wartime shortage of miners added to the problems, and the mine closed that year. A few years later, most of the people were gone. Today, about 24 people live in Shafter, 20 miles north of the Rio Grande, among adobe walls receding back into the ground they came from. For those who remain, the isolation is part of the appeal. Over Labor Day weekend, some 200 visitors disrupted that quiet. There were local officials, two state legislators, one of Houston's most prominent defense lawyers, and a delegation from Huenaga across the river in Mexico. All of them came at the invitation of John Poindexter, an 81-year-old billionaire who owns about a fifth of the town's center and intends to bring Shafter back to life. Mr. Poindexter often votes Republican and takes a hard line on illegal immigration. He also opposes the federal border construction in Big Bend National Park and an Australian company's plan to restart the Shafter mine, and he said he was having trouble accepting Ken Paxton, the Republican candidate for U.S. Senate, as a viable nominee. Plenty of people in far west Texas hold some version of those contradictions. Few own as much as Mr. Poindexter does. In Texas, where about 95% of land is privately held, according to researchers at Texas A&M, what survives often depends less on public policy than on people like him. I've never been married. I have no children, Mr. Poindexter said at Cibolo Creek Ranch, the luxury ranch hotel he owns in West Texas, explaining why no family will inherit what he's built. The Tidewater and Big Bend Foundation, a nonprofit Mr. Poindexter funds himself, will eventually own all his properties, including the 30,000-acre ranch, where Justice Antonin Scalia died while on a hunting trip at the ranch in 2016, and additional properties in Tidewater, Virginia. Through it, he plans to turn Shafter into a living history museum and resort with a restored saloon, post office, and general store, along with a dozen adobe residences that will be available to rent. I think that we have forgotten our origins, Mr. Poindexter said of the project, which he sees as largely educational. We've forgotten this enormous debt we have to prior generations. But Mr. Poindexter is not the only one with plans for this part of Texas.
Federal contractors began clearing ground for a patrol road and vehicle barriers in Big Bend National Park, roughly 60 miles southeast, under the waiver of environmental law and over the objections of local law enforcement. The work is paused until at least September 30th to allow for more public input. Black Bear Minerals, an Australian company, is preparing to restart the Shafter mine, which last operated in 2013. Wearing his trademark banded collar, a style of shirt he had custom designed in Merida, Mexico, Mr. Poindexter shook hands with guests as they arrived in Shafter. They were handed maps for a self-guided tour along with flyers describing opposition to the mine. Inside one of his own homes, Alicia Warlick, Mr. Poindexter's former fiance, whom he described as a close friend, gave a tour of the house, which she designed. A gallery wall in the foyer traced the history of Shafter's mining operations through framed photographs and artifacts, while the broad expanses of glass in the living room offered views of the surrounding town. Above a large wooden dining table hung an equally imposing American Western painting of an eager-looking pioneer woman standing over what appeared to be a dead cow. "I think John chose that, but I certainly appreciate it," Miss Warlick said. Mr. Poindexter is a Houston native who made his money later in life. He volunteered for the Army out of college and served in the Vietnam War. He received 2 Silver Stars and 2 Purple Hearts, then spent 14 years in finance. He founded J.B. Poindexter & Company in 1985 at 41 and still owns all of it. The company owns a collection of manufacturers, including Morgan Olson, which builds commercial truck bodies and the familiar brown delivery vans used by UPS. J.B. Poindexter & Company reports about $2.5 billion in annual revenue. Mr. Poindexter keeps a miniature UPS truck at his ranch. In a grassy clearing, the crowd of bobbing cowboy hats settled into white chairs arranged around tables. Among Mr. Poindexter's guests were former Mayor Ron Nirenberg of San Antonio, State Senator Roland Gutierrez, a Democrat who represents a vast stretch of the border region, and State Representative Eddie Morales, also a Democrat. Several representatives from Ojinaga, the Mexican city across the border, were also in attendance. "This has always been a cross-border community," said Mr. Poindexter, though he said he had not traveled across the border in years. "My insurers are not enthusiastic about my running any kidnapping risk." As several of those guests took to the podium, they spoke to the future of the region and the preservation of its heritage. The prospect of border wall construction in the Big Bend lingered over the speeches. "It's obscene," Mr. Poindexter said, of a recent video depicting bulldozers running through Big Bend National Park's Santa Elena Canyon. Also present were Dick DeGuerin, a prominent Houston criminal defense attorney who has represented a number of high-profile clients, including David Koresh, the Branch Davidian leader at the center of the 1993 Waco siege, and Robert Durst, the New York real estate heir who was convicted of murder. In 2023, he and Rusty Hardin served as impeachment prosecutors in the trial of Mr. Paxton, who was acquitted. More recently, Mr. DeGuerin and Mr. Gutierrez have represented a Lipan Apache Preservation Group and an outdoor recreation company in a federal lawsuit challenging the construction in the Big Bend region. This concludes the reading of the New York Times for today. Your reader has been Blanca Michael Ward. Thank you for listening.

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We also rely on the financial support of listeners and the people who love them. If you can make a contribution at any level, call for more information at 646-202-1000.

0: Prior to launch, they spent 6 months sitting in a coffee shop, going back and forth on how to source the best fabrics, the perfect factory partners, and even down to the right buttons and braille labeling for their clothing line. Tude BB donate 100% of profits from sales of their clothing line to support the most promising stem cell transplant research, gene therapy treatment, and clinical trials of the last 50 years that are underway today. They say we're just two of the more than 10 million people in the U.S. who could benefit from this promising work. Bradford and Brian Manning are graduates of the University of Virginia, who now live and work in New York City. To find more about the Brothers Manning and 2BB, go to their website, twoblindbrothers.com, or by phone, 917-722-6284. 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
6: 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You're listening to the Talking Information Center with the Wall Street Journal today. We say hello to George and Steve.
7: Thank you, John Shea. Welcome. It's our great pleasure to read the Wall Street Journal for you this morning. I'll begin with the What's News column on the far left side of the front page of the journal. These are news briefs that relate to articles that I'm sure we'll get to in detail as we move through the paper today. A muddled outlook for the war in the Middle East pushed up the yield on the 10-year Treasury note to 5.163% and pulled down the Dow by 0.3%. The S&P 500 and NASDAQ were little changed. OpenAI agents were seeking data, tried to hack four more websites, attempts that join a growing list of incidents in which AI agents have gone rogue in pursuit of goals. MGM Resorts is discussing making a bid to purchase Barry Diller's People Incorporated, which owns a roughly 27% stake in MGM. Amazon.com said it would spend more than $100 million on a new robotics manufacturing facility in Greenwood, Indiana, which is set to open by 2028. Hennes and Mauritz reported higher quarterly earnings as the fast fashion retailers' efforts to cut costs and improve efficiency continued to boost profitability. The Arnault family disclosed a plan to simplify the structure of the companies that hold LVMH, moving to secure the clan's long-term control over the group. Schneider Electric plans to bid for smart device maker Shelly Group, a deal that would value its target at the equivalent of about $1.37 billion. Darden Restaurants said higher food and labor costs weighed on profit in the latest quarter, more than offsetting continued sales growth. And finally, Delivery Hero scrapped plans for co-founder Nicholas Ostberg to step down as chief executive, citing Uber's $14.8 billion takeover bid. Good morning, Steve.
8: Morning, George. Let's start with a little review of yesterday's Wall Street activity. Conflict in Middle East pressures stocks and bonds. Article by Dean Seal and Hannah Aaron Lang. A muddled outlook for the war in the Middle East pushed bond yields higher and pulled down stocks on Thursday, with investors weighing dissonant reports on attacks and negotiations. U.S. Treasury yields touched highs unseen since the early 2000s, and oil prices hovered above $100 a barrel. Saudi Arabia said it intercepted ballistic missiles launched at the kingdom a day after Iranian President Masoud Pezeshkian said Tehran would never give up its nuclear program. Meanwhile, talks between the U.S. and Iran focused on a phased

0: deal to reopen the Strait of Hormuz. By late afternoon, there appeared few signs of progress. Oil futures rose, with European benchmark Brent gaining 3.4% to $106.60 a barrel. The yield on the 10-year Treasury note climbed 0.05 percentage point to a high of 5.163%, a peak last reached in 2007. The yield on the 30-year bond rose 0.059 percentage point to 5.460%, its highest level in more than two decades. The yield on the 2-year Treasury note edged up 0.002 percentage point to 4.895%. Higher yields often draw investors to bonds and make stocks less appealing. The Dow Jones Industrial Average fell 0.3%, or about 162 points. Other indexes ended little changed, with the S&P 500 down a fraction of a percent and NASDAQ Composite inching higher. Shares of Oracle declined 3.5% after Bloomberg reported the company is attempting to put off payments if a New Mexico data center project gets derailed or fails to come online in 2028 as planned. Barry Diller on Wednesday said he is withdrawing his bid for MGM Resorts after months of discussions with the company. Shares of MGM tumbled 11%. Darden Restaurant said higher food and labor costs weighed on profit in the latest quarter, more than offsetting continued sales growth. The stock slid 3%. Yields have continued their climb despite the Treasury Department's efforts to stem them by repurchasing the government's own bonds. Treasury bought back $4.08 billion in long-term debt, less than the $6 billion maximum. Thursday's auction didn't help. The Treasury sold for nearly $44 billion worth of 7-year notes at 5.085%, its highest yield in 33 years. Investors are losing their appetite for risk as the odds of further rate hikes from the Federal Reserve this year increase. Federal Reserve Bank of Philadelphia President Anna Paulson said that the central bank has yet to see data indicating that inflation is coming under control. If conditions evolve as I expect, some modest further tightening may be warranted. The Fed is running short on excuses not to raise rates thanks to a sturdy labor market and signs of growth in parts of the economy. Data released Thursday showed jobless claims unexpectedly fell last week, while the manufacturing activity in the central U.S. grew at its fastest pace all summer. Odds of a rate increase next month jumped to around 70% from 55% 2 days earlier, according to the CME FedWatch tool. George.
1: Economy defies higher yields and rates, through by Matt Grossman and Sam Goldfarb. The U.S. economy keeps powering through inflation, tariffs, and higher borrowing costs, defying a run-up in Treasury yields and a Fed rate hike. That has the bond market spooked. The usual economic breaks aren't slowing growth, hiring, or an artificial intelligence investment boom that looks to be unstoppable. To some, AI's potential returns seem so bright that even steep interest rates won't slow down tech companies' investments. The growth outlook helps explain the current predicament in the bond market. The yield on the 10-year Treasury note, which plays a critical role in determining rates on mortgages and other types of debt, this week hit highs not seen in nearly 20 years, climbing again Thursday to almost 5.2%. Bond prices have sagged over concerns about surging energy prices and elevated inflation. Treasuries are facing more competition for investors' cash from an explosion of bonds issued by companies involved in the AI build-out. Strong economic data are also pushing up yields by stirring speculation that the Fed may have to raise rates even higher than previously expected to cool a potentially overheating economy. And any Fed struggle to restrain the economy raises the risk of a misstep that does broader damage. Reinforcing that concern, some economists worry that borrowing costs that continue to climb may do less today to slow the economy than they have in the past, potentially requiring an even bigger Fed response. The AI boom could provide kindling, as more of the benefits could ripple out to other parts of the economy, said Eric Winograd, an economist at AllianceBernstein. Everything that gets put into building a data center has to be built somewhere, Winograd said. So you get this sort of idea of a filtering through the supply chain, a filtering into other areas of the economy that would broaden the base of expansion. Late this summer, a steady drip of positive economic news put to rest fears of a slowdown. Hiring picked back up in August, and layoffs have stayed low. Manufacturers reported that business was picking up, powered by surging AI investment. Underlying economic growth turned in a hot second quarter reading. On Wednesday, an often overlooked report, S&P's Purchasing Managers Index, provided the strongest evidence yet that the economy could be picking up steam, not merely holding firm. The report was striking across the board. A gauge of manufacturing activity registered its biggest monthly increase since 2022. A reading of service sector activity jumped to its highest level since 2021. New orders powered growth in both sectors. It was just one report, but it played a major part in fueling the biggest one-day increase in the 10-year yield since President Trump's Liberation Day, so-called, tariff rollout rattled markets in April 2025. S&P report yesterday was eye-opening for me, said Stephen Douglas, chief economist at St. Louis-based NISA Investment Advisors. Douglas said he still thinks inflation likely can return to the Fed's 2% target without the need for much higher rates. The impact of tariffs should fade, and energy prices should fall as soon as the Iran conflict is resolved, he said. But now he acknowledged there's a growing risk that private sector demand could be picking up enough to, quote, cause an overheating, end quote, resulting in more durable inflation pressure. Steve.
0: Heating oil costs sent to pinch Northeast. Millions are facing expensive winter as Strait of Hormuz closure raises prices. Article by Jennifer Hiller. The global fuel supply crunch is poised to hit the pocketbooks of millions of Americans well beyond the gas pump. Much of the Northeast burns heating oil to stay warm, and prices are already soaring in anticipation of the colder temperatures ahead. Retail prices reached $6.14 a gallon in New York last week, up 66% from a year earlier. Costs run roughly in line with diesel, which hit $6 a gallon on average nationally for the first time 2 weeks ago, and has since soared above $6.50. Commercial fuel stockpiles around the world have been draining for most of the year due to the closure of the Strait of Hormuz, a key waterway for moving oil in the Middle East. Iran-backed Houthis militants now threaten tankers on the western side of the Arabian Peninsula, and Ukrainian strikes on Russian refineries have reduced global fuel output too. Although most of the U.S. depends on natural gas or electricity for heating, oil is used by about 4.8 million households, mostly in the Northeast and parts of Alaska. A typical home uses about 800 gallons each winter, according to Katie Childs, vice president of Tuxis Ore, a Connecticut supplier. The season usually begins in October. Our comments the whole time have been, thank God it started when we were coming out of the heating season, and anticipating that it would be over by now, Childs said of the wall with Iran. And it's gotten worse. It's tough. Mark Wolf, executive director of the National Energy Assistance Directors Association, just dialed up his forecast for expected household heating costs for those who depend on oil. Costs are likely to be 43% higher than last winter, Wolf said. As recently as a few weeks ago, his data had indicated a roughly 31% jump. He projects a typical household could pay about $2,500 for heating this winter, up from $1,750 last year. The level of uncertainty remains significant because oil prices have been extremely volatile and could move substantially higher or lower, depending on the course of the war and disruptions to global oil supplies, Wolf said. Although families that heat with oil should plan on substantially higher costs, he said, not all households pay the latest retail price due to contracts that can reduce or delay the impact of price increases. A warmer winter because of El Nino could help too. U.S. refiners that churn out heating oil, diesel, gasoline, and other products have been running plants near capacity, but can't make up the gap. About 7 million barrels a day of refining capacity in the Middle East and Russia is damaged or constrained, a number that shifts with each drone strike or repair, according to Enverus Intelligence Research. More severe refinery damage can require 6 to 8 months to fix. Even if hostilities were to end soon, repair timelines suggest a meaningful portion of damaged capacity could remain offline well into next year, said Al Salazar, director at FIR. Distillate oil stocks in New England, which include diesel and heating oil, are at 2.9 million barrels, down from a five-year average of 4.9 million barrels, according to the Energy Information Administration. Although skyrocketing fuel prices provide refiners with huge profits, middlemen such as Tuxas Ores don't see the same windfall. Childs said they usually operate on fixed cents per gallon markup to cover their costs rather than a percentage markup. Our credit risk goes up. Our cost of borrowing goes up. Our own input costs for transportation and diesel fuel goes up, Childs says. It hurts us more when prices are high. And we don't want high prices for our customers anyway. It's not good all the way around. Childs said she's concerned about lower-income families who buy heating oil as they can through the winter. Minimum home deliveries are typically 100 gallons due to trucking costs. But one common energy assistance grant is capped at $500, which no longer covers the cost of even one delivery of heating fuel, she said. Heating oil and diesel are similar refined products with different additives and lubricants. Although heating oil is exempt from the transportation taxes that diesel carries, it has its own delivery costs from drivers who show up at a home business to fill tanks. U.S. households that depend on other fuels are likely to face higher heating costs too, though the increases aren't as dramatic. Natural gas customers could pay around 5.8% more, while those that use electric heat or propane could pay around 9% more than last winter, according to NEA DA estimate. George.
1: More good news. EU shaken by threat of diesel export ban, written by Matthew Dalton. A year ago, President Trump threatened tariffs on European countries if they didn't buy more U.S. energy exports. Now, he is threatening to cut off diesel supplies that have become vital to the region. Officials on the continent are scrambling to persuade the Trump administration to hold back. We expect close partners to consult each other before taking measures that affect shared markets, said European Commission spokesman Olaf Gill. The bloc has been sucking up U.S. diesel, crude oil, and liquefied natural gas that it once purchased from Russia and the Middle East. The European Union's imports of U.S. crude oil and oil products were up 30% in the first half from a year earlier, while gas imports were up 18%. Although the U.S. has yet to put firm plans in place for any export controls on diesel, Trump said Tuesday he would support such a move. The administration is facing pressure from vulnerable Republicans ahead of the midterm election to bring down prices at home, where the national average has topped $6.50 a gallon for diesel. Any type of ban would likely set off a shockwave in global energy markets, sending prices soaring overseas in economies where supply is already squeezed by the Iran and Ukraine wars. The pain will be felt especially in Europe. A quarter of the EU's diesel imports come from the U.S. from March through July, and that figure jumped to more than 60% in August. Houthi attacks on Saudi refineries near the Red Sea shut down one of the remaining suppliers for Europe that hadn't already been hit by the U.S.-Israeli war with Iran or Russia's war with Ukraine. European buyers would likely outbid those in Latin America, which has long been the main purchaser of U.S. diesel products, and in Asia, driving up prices around the world. The initial impact would be felt most acutely in Latin America and Europe, which account for the bulk of U.S. diesel exports, said David Oxley of Capital Economics. But the impact on global prices would be felt anywhere that imports diesel, including the U.S. West Coast. Diesel prices swung wildly through the week on conflicting signals from the Trump administration. The price for October delivery of diesel in Rotterdam surged more than 6% after Trump voiced support for a ban Tuesday at the United Nations. It fell after U.S. Energy Secretary Chris Wright suggested there wouldn't be an outright ban on exports, but then jumped again to near a record high. Diesel fuels much of the logistics of the global economy, powering trucking and cargo ships. It is also the main fuel for agricultural equipment. Farmers across the U.S., Europe, and Asia are being hit with price rises just as the harvest season is underway. An outright ban on U.S. exports could force consumers of all stripes to cut back purchases sharply. The lack of available refining capacity elsewhere in the world would likely force global diesel prices to rise precipitously to reduce demand, analysts at S&P Global wrote in a note this week. Curbs on U.S. diesel exports would likely raise jet fuel and gasoline prices in the U.S., they said. This is because the inability to export would likely force refiners to cut diesel production. Refiners need to produce a minimum amount of diesel from each barrel of crude oil. Without that minimum, refiners would need to cut overall refinery output. Steve.
0: Starbucks set to close about 250 locations. Article by Heather Haddon. Starbucks plans to close around 250 underperforming cafes across North America this week. The latest move under Chief Executive Brian Nicole to streamline and boost profitability of its operations. The closures mark the second round of cafe cuts under Nicole, who joined the coffee giant in September 2024. The company's fiscal year concludes later this month, which is around the same time that the closures of hundreds of stores was announced last year. Starbucks said it would incur roughly $300 million in restructuring charges as a result of the closures. Nicole has said he wants to eliminate $2 billion in costs by the end of the 2028 fiscal year. Some coffee houses continue to underperform, despite the hard work and commitment of all of you. Starbucks Chief Operating Officer Mike Grams said in a message to employees Thursday. The company said it aims to transfer baristas with closing stores and offer severance to those who exit from the chain. Starbucks last year spent months reviewing its thousands of U.S. stores through a hush-hush effort called Project Bloom, resulting in the closure of hundreds of U.S. locations executives said weren't delivering the profit or customer experience it desired. It eliminated retail jobs in the process. I think this is just good hygiene, Nicole said in July about the company's evaluation of store profitability and decision to close locations. The coffee giant owned and operated 11,149 North American stores as of the end of June, down roughly 300 from the previous year's period, according to company figures. Starbucks has said much of its store growth in the short term will be outside North America. The company is developing a smaller store format to roll out in the U.S., helping it compete with Dutch Brothers and other fast-growing beverage chains. Starbucks is also renovating hundreds of existing U.S. stores. Nicole has worked to thin the company's corporate ranks. Starbucks last year laid off around 2,000 corporate workers while eliminating hundreds of open positions. The company said in August that it would lay off more than 200 corporate employees, including coffee house design and development and technology workers that declined to move to a new corporate office in Nashville, Tennessee. It further laid off 300 U.S. corporate employees earlier this year, while closing regional corporate offices in Chicago, Atlanta, Dallas, and Burbank, California. Earlier in the week, the company said it would open a new technology office in India, including hiring locally in the southern city of Chennai. George.
1: 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Average 30-year mortgage rates hit 7.03% this week, the first time they have surpassed 7% since the beginning of last year, according to Freddie Mac. The threshold doesn't hold any particular economic significance, but it is psychologically important for buyers. Economists say that with mortgage rates above 7%, more potential buyers are likely to stick to the sidelines, dragging down a housing market that is in its fourth year of stagnant sales. Here are five things to know about how the housing market changes with rates above 7%. High mortgage rates are becoming the new normal. Before 2022, mortgage rates hadn't hit 7% since 2001. Over those two decades, Americans became accustomed to rates in the threes and fours. During the pandemic, many buyers even purchased homes with a rate below 3%. When rates began spiking in 2022, the housing market ground to a halt, with many buyers expecting them to eventually fall back down to the levels they were used to. But over the past 4 years, rates have remained high, and economists say they are unlikely to fall anytime soon. Also, adjustable rate and interest-only mortgages become more attractive. With mortgage rates above 7%, alternative mortgages with lower initial monthly payments will likely become more attractive to buyers despite their risks. Adjustable rate mortgages offer a lower fixed rate for a period of time, usually between 3 and 10 years, before readjusting to whatever rates are at the time that period ends. That makes sense if you are confident that rates will at some point fall, but that isn't a very safe assumption, said Homes.com Chief Residential Economist Brad Case. Also, housing market of 2026 is ending on a sour note. In February, mortgage rates fell below 6% for the first time since 2022, sparking a flurry of buyer interest and fueling optimism that ahead of the market's key spring selling season, home sales were on their way back to normal this year. Then the Iran conflict started, and the associated disruption to oil prices and global trade pushed up rates. That turned the spring selling season into a bust. As rates have continued to rise, sales have continued to fall. In all, economists say the housing market did make some progress this year in that more buyers, as they get new jobs or have children, have opted to move despite the costs. And sellers might take their homes off the market. For years, the housing market has been starved for inventory, with sellers opting to stay put to hold on to their low mortgage rates. That lock-in effect has started to ease as sellers realize that rates aren't falling anytime soon and existing home inventory is approaching pre-pandemic levels. In August, there were 1.62 million existing homes available for sale, the highest since 2019. But the 7% mortgage threshold could halt that progress. Sellers not only will be wary of trading in their 3% rate, but also know that they may have to lower their list price to draw buyers whose affordability is hamstrung by 7% rates. And finally, more bad news for home builders. It is a challenging time to be a home builder, and a 7% mortgage rates only make things worse. With their margins dragged down by rising materials and labor costs, home builders are also offering expensive mortgage rate buy-downs to stimulate sales in a stagnant market. Higher mortgage rates make those incentives even more costly for builders, dragging down their profits and discouraging them from expanding production. Steve.
0: Darden Restaurant's earnings hit by higher food and labor costs. Article by Connor Hart. Darden Restaurant said higher food and labor costs weighed on profit in the latest quarter, more than offsetting continued sales growth. The restaurant operator on Thursday said operating costs in its fiscal first quarter rose 6.5% to $2.88 billion. Chief Financial Officer Raj Vanam said that food expenses rose because most of the company's sales growth came from its brands with higher-than-average food and beverage costs. Quarterly sales climbed 5.1% to $3.2 billion, roughly in line with Wall Street estimates. Despite the higher costs, Darden kept its pricing in line with commodities inflation of 3.5%, Venom said on a call with analysts. Higher labor costs were partially offset by productivity improvements, he added. Shares ticked about 3% lower to $207.24 in Thursday trading. Still, the stock is up about 13% year-to-date. The owner of Longhorn Steakhouse and Olive Garden said earnings for its 3 months ended August 30th fell to $233.4 million, or $2.04 a share. On an adjusted basis, quarterly earnings came in at $2.05 a share, in line with analysts' expectations, according to FactSet. Chief Executive Rick Cardenas called the quarter a solid start to the fiscal year, noting that each of the company's brands delivered positive same-restaurant sales. Company-wide comparable sales were up 3.1%, just below the analyst views for a 3.3% increase. The Longhorn Steakhouse brand reported a 6.2% gain in comparable sales, while same-restaurant sales across its Olive Garden banner ticked up 1.1%. Traffic trends across both chains took a hit from the World Cup. Neither has restaurants that people flock to for sporting events. The company's Yard House banner, which serves classic American fare and has over 100 beers on tap, received a boost in traffic from the World Cup. But the competition overall was a net negative for Darden, Vanam said. Looking ahead, Darden reaffirmed its full-year outlook, calling for earnings from continuing operations of $11.10 to $11.35 a share. Analysts are looking for $11.29 a share. George.
1: H&M says cost-saving push lifts earnings, is written by Dominic Chopping. Stockholm. Hennes & Mauritz reported higher quarterly earnings as the fast fashion retailer's efforts to cut costs and improve efficiency continue to boost profitability. The Swedish company is working through a series of operational improvements that include cutting its reliance on Asian supply chains to speed up delivery of new collections while limiting overstocking and in turn reducing discounting. New European distribution warehouses are being brought online. Its bricks and mortar network is being optimized and stores updated and investments in digital infrastructure ramped up. But while these efforts are supporting the company's profitability, a decisive turnaround in top-line growth has so far remained elusive. H&M said sales in its fiscal third quarter, which runs from June through August, rose 1% in local currencies, just above a UBS forecast looking for 0.7% as summer collections were well received. The positive sales development came despite continued disruptions in the logistics network in Europe and in the global supply chain, and there remains potential for sales to increase going forward, it said. Sales in September, the first month of its fourth quarter, are expected to increase by 1% in local currencies on year. H&M cautioned over the summer that its tighter handle on inventory had hit its ability to fully meet demand for some ranges and noted weak consumer confidence in some European markets. In an update Thursday, Chief Executive Daniel Erver said that heading into autumn, the composition of its stock was good, with the company well-placed to meet customer needs. However, conflict in the Middle East has sent energy prices surging, pushing up inflation and squeezing consumer budgets at the same time as the company grapples with competition from low-cost online platforms such as Shein and Temu, as well as its slightly higher-end rival, Zara owner Inditex. At a time when consumers are affected by high living costs, we are gradually strengthening our customer offering through attractive and inspiring products, shopping experiences, and brands, Erver said. H&M reported an operating profit of 6.04 billion Swedish kroner, $608.9 million, for the third quarter through August 31st, compared with 4.9 billion kroner a year earlier, as reported sales rose 0.3% to 57.19 billion kroner.
0: George.
1: OpenAI agents tried more hacks. Rogue incidents at four government and university sites join growing list. It's written by Sam Schechner. OpenAI's artificial intelligence agents were performing mundane online data collection tasks early this year and went to extraordinary lengths to get it. Newly published findings from nonprofit AI research lab Transluce, as well as from the Australian government, found that AI agents, these are part of the software that they're developing, linked to OpenAI, attempted in May and June to break into university and government websites to seek information. The attempted hacks join a growing list of incidents in which AI agents have gone rogue in pursuit of their goals. This time, however, the attempted breaches weren't tied to OpenAI evaluations of cybersecurity, where models were ordered to hack, but rather what appear to be internal benchmark tests of models' ability to find public information on the Internet. The agents were seeking information like from Thailand, Thai labor force statistics, and dermatological data from Australia. The targeted websites include those belonging to the Australian Institute of Health and Welfare, the University of New Mexico, and Data USA, a public data venture run by Deloitte, Data Wheel, and the Massachusetts Institute of Technology. Researchers found there is no evidence those hacks succeeded. An OpenAI spokesman said the company is conducting an extensive review of what it calls misaligned activity and that the incidents in the Transluce report overlap, quote, with cases at varying stages of investigation in our ongoing review, end quote. The company has reached out to the institutions affected, he added, saying the broader review, including lower severity incidents like agents spamming websites, will take months. In addition to the three targets named by Transluce, Australian Prime Minister Anthony Albanese said Wednesday at the United Nations meeting in New York that an OpenAI agent infiltrated a government services website in June. The agent gained access to both public and non-public files in the country's public-facing healthcare statistics portal, which reports information such as spending, he said. OpenAI said it was in touch with Australia about the incident and that its agents had taken actions that it didn't intend. Transluce studied a much broader set of arcane AI agent data requests that stretch back as far as November 2025 and continue as recently as mid-September. In the three attempted hacks identified, Transluce said it appears the agents were unable to gain access to the data they sought and turned to hacking techniques, appending what are called malicious payloads to their queries. Researchers were able to piece together the agent's web queries because the bots were using an online tool to act as a web browser. The researchers hypothesized that the agents were using the tool to get around restrictions on their web browsing, for instance, to access websites that have blocks against automated access. Steve?
0: You can't be like Buffett. Not even he could, again. When Warren Buffett stepped down last week as chairman of Berkshire Hathaway, readers flocked to the Wall Street Journal story reporting the news. Many clicked because Buffett is so famous. Others are Berkshire shareholders and wondered what it meant for them. Most, though, follow news about Buffett because they hope a little bit of his secret sauce will rub off on them. He's certainly a worthy role model, but his age aside, not even Buffett could keep being like himself. You're probably younger, but you also don't own a time machine. The Journal's Jason Zweig points out that Buffett fed on the tiniest plankton of the stock market in his heyday, buying stakes in unloved small companies. Those days are over. Then there's math. Even if you lived as long as Methuselah, it's impossible to keep growing a pile of capital using a very sound strategy because success is self-limiting. Say an investment fund at the turn of the 20th century had figured out decades ahead of time the value and quality factors that work so well for Buffett. Earning as much as him, around 20% annually, the fund would have grown $10,000 into $100 trillion today, triple the size of the U.S. economy. There would be nobody left to beat to keep those returns going. As Berkshire's value passed a mere $1 trillion, its returns have looked pedestrian, and it has built up the biggest cash hoard in history. It's hard to find investments that can move the needle at that size. Having too much money isn't a problem for anyone reading this, but there are other obstacles to making Buffett-like returns. Academics have tried to distill its essence, most famously in a paper called Buffett's Alpha. Somehow, there aren't other Berkshires around. Hacks that even Buffett couldn't use get competed away quickly these days as other smart people find out about them. Meanwhile, value and quality have hit a rough patch, making them hard to stick with. If you have the ability to latch onto a superior strategy and close your eyes, then you could earn you an extra percentage point or two in the long run. Or it might not. A plethora of exchange-traded funds now offer affordable ways to try. But if doing it better than your peers is enough, then that's close to a sure thing. It even gives you a way to be like Buffett, sort of. His will calls for his widow to invest 90% of her inheritance in an S&P 500 index fund and 10% in short-term treasuries. The typical overreactive investor trails that simple portfolio by about 1.5 percentage points each year. Where does all their foregone wealth go? That's why there are people like Warren Buffett. George.
1: Chapek says Iger undercut him from the start as Disney CEO. It's written by Ben Fritz. Bob Chapek says he never had a chance. In his first on-the-record interview about his tumultuous 33 months running Disney, Chapek said his predecessor turned successor, Bob Iger, relentlessly campaigned to undermine him and eventually take back the crown. I think it's actually amazing it took 3 years versus that it happened at all, the 67-year-old said from his home in the Florida Keys. Chapek lays it all out in his memoir titled Behind the Castle Walls, which Gallery Books will publish next week. It charts his early life and career and his nearly 30 years at Disney, during which he rose from a director of home video marketing to lead home video, then film distribution, consumer products, and theme parks before becoming CEO in 2020. Iger referred questions to a Disney spokesman who declined to comment. Why do you think Bob Iger retired in February 2020 and tapped you to succeed him? What he told everybody inside the company was that he was tired of the administrative part of the job. He hated earnings calls. He hated five-year plans. There was also a lot of complaining about his compensation, that it was inadequate relative to others in the industry. But I've had plenty of people suggest to me that there was a small group of people that knew COVID was coming before the rest of the world. And certainly, given the magnitude of what was about to happen, the idea of laying off or furloughing 110,000 people was not consistent with what some people would want their public image to be. I don't have any reason to know whether that's true or not. Iger told the New York Times in 2020 there were no hidden reasons for his retirement. I think the outcome was inevitable. If And if the cues I got from the opening press conference weren't enough, when he did the interview with Ben Smith, where he essentially reasserted himself as CEO, that was as big a sign as possible of an attempt to undermine me. You say in the book you found out about the column during a party with your family and friends celebrating your becoming CEO. I was literally drinking wine, thinking about the future, and I get a message from somebody who's read the article. I couldn't believe it. I made a mistake when I got the job of taking advice from key members of the board that Iger should stay an active member of the management with the creative product. It kept him in a position where he could engage with anybody on the subject at any time. I didn't realize how insidious that was. There were meetings being held on things that were clearly on my side of the line, but he was giving direction. Bob Iger will run creative and talent. I was warned several times to give him lots of room on that subject, and you'll get your chance to run it when he's gone. I thought the company statement was very harsh about all that. I thought bringing up the COVID situation and the theoretical insensitivity was non-traditional. A huge effect of Iger's involvement, because what it did conveniently align him with the very people I was trying to win over, which was the creative community. Remember, I spent the first year and a half of my job doing Zoom calls. I couldn't get out and establish relationships. We had them on speed dial. If the first big cut was the New York Times, the second was the "Don't Say Gay" tweet. More often than not, the earnings performance of the company exceeded Wall Street expectations. Then we had one quarter where all we did was push back peak losses on Disney Plus. It made a lot of headlines. It became the opportunity to make good on whatever Iger wanted. And there would not have been another opportunity, because after that, I said that Disney Plus would be a profitable at a certain point in time. And guess what? It was. Steve.
0: Tariffs add to pressure on memory chips amid shortage. Article by Jiyoung Son. The U.S. is facing a memory chip conundrum. With a lack of domestic facilities for making the chips, which are vital for artificial intelligence, and skyrocketing in price, the Trump administration is readying tariffs on imports to spur investment in new capacity. But the move would potentially raise costs for American tech giants, consumer electronic companies, and others buying memory chips from Asia-based factories operating by Samsung Electronics, SK Hynix, and Micron Technology. Executives from those companies have said the memory chip shortage is likely to last anywhere from another 12 months to several years. The AI build-out requires massive amounts of storage inside data centers, plus advanced memory to power computations to train AI models. By the end of the year, the price of flash storage is expected to have quadrupled since mid-2025, while the cost of server memory is on course for more than six-fold increase, according to Trend Force. The U.S. currently has one commercial memory production facility in Virginia, operated by Micron. It churns out older generation products for automotive, aerospace, defense, and industrial applications. The heavy reliance on foreign-produced memory chips exposes the U.S. to supply disruptions that could threaten businesses, national defense, and leadership in a technology critical to AI, said Hannah Doman, a senior research analyst at Georgetown Center for Security and Emerging Technology. One of the broad objectives of the Trump administration is maintaining U.S. dominance in the global AI race, in particular against China, said Lauren Williams of the Center for Strategic and International Studies, a Washington-based think tank. Onshoring more chip production is consistent with that view, Williams said. The Commerce Department's national security probe into certain imported chips led to the introduction of tariffs in January, though exemptions were granted for chips used in consumer electronics and data centers. As Washington prepares to widen the scope of the tariffs, Commerce Secretary Howard Lutnick has suggested foreign companies investing in production on the U.S. soil could enjoy a reprieve from such levies. Efforts to bolster memory production capacity in the U.S. were started under the Biden administration, but they will take years to complete and won't make a dent in the global supply crunch anytime soon. Micron has pledged roughly $250 billion through 2035 for new U.S.-based chip-making facilities and technology investments. One of the company's two new factories underway in Idaho will start ramping up production from the middle of next year, but the firm's New York megasite won't begin until 2030. For now, Micron still needs to send what it produces in the U.S. to Asia for final step packaging to create high bandwidth memory, or HBM, which is needed for AI training and usage. Micron plans to bring HBM packaging capabilities to the U.S., but only after it completes its second plant in Idaho in late 2028. The U.S.'s first HBM packaging facility, which recently broke ground and is owned by SK Hynix, is expected to open in 2028. The site won't start mass production until the following year. SK Hynix plans to ship the memory needed to make the company's HBM from Korea to the U.S. It's unclear if the current memory investments will win Micron or SK Hynix exemptions from the tariffs. Samsung Electronics has readied tens of billions of dollars for new chip production facilities in Texas, though not for memory chips. Tariffs would drive up the cost of semiconductors while increasing tensions with the very partners the U.S. needs to secure its lead in AI, said Troy Stangeroni, a visiting senior fellow at the Korea Economic Institute of America, a Washington-based think tank. Tariffs on semiconductors would be self-defeating, as Stangeroni said. The Trump administration is implementing a nimble and multifaceted strategy to bring back critical manufacturing to the U.S., yielding big investment from industry leaders, said White House spokesman Kush Desai. The Commerce Department didn't respond to requests for comment. Higher memory costs have driven up the prices of a variety of consumer electronic products. Apple, citing surging memory prices, raised the prices on its Mac computers and iPads. The price of this year's iPhone 18 Pro and Pro Max both increased by $100 compared with last year's models. New semiconductor factories can cost $20 billion or more to set up. George.
1: Bezos' Blue Origin is fueled with his money. This is written by Micah Maidenberg. Jeff Bezos has invested $30 billion in Blue Origin since its founding in 2000, an extraordinary commitment from the Amazon.com founder into a company that aims to rival SpaceX. Documents reviewed by the Wall Street Journal discuss that investment, which has helped Blue Origin become a large space company with sites around the country, around 15,000 employees, and an ambitious growth plan. The $2 billion commitment from Bezos is part of Blue Origin's first ever capital raise that includes outside investors. The company has already raised $10 billion for the oversubscribed funding round, which values the company at $140 billion, according to the documents and people familiar with the matter. Bezos is one of the wealthiest people in the world, with his fortune based on his transformation of Amazon into an e-commerce and cloud computing giant. His net worth stood at $275 billion in late September, according to the Bloomberg Billionaires Index, and he has sold Amazon shares to fund Blue Origin. The company has also been sharpening its operations, conducting a major layoff last year and stopping suborbital tourism flights. Blue Origin Chief Executive Dave Limp has emphasized accelerating missions and technical developments inside the company since taking the job almost 3 years ago, and it is hungry to deliver for customers like NASA. In 2025, the closely held company generated $800 million in revenue, according to the documents, but it said in the documents it expects to produce about $1.4 billion in revenue this year, with that number soaring to more than $30 billion in 2030. Part of the expected revenue would be derived from satellite communications business that hasn't launched any devices to orbit yet, and a planned fleet of artificial intelligence satellites. A big chunk would emerge from demand for rocket launches, the documents say. Across its business lines, Blue Origin faces competition with other rocket operators and satellite and spacecraft firms, but especially from Elon Musk's SpaceX, the industry leader. Blue Origin, according to the documents, will be able to cut what it called SpaceX's lead with its New Glenn, it's the word new, all capital letter, capital N-N-E-W, G-L-E-N-N, the second word, vehicles. New Glenn is a massive vehicle with a reusable booster. Blue Origin has conducted three missions with a rocket so far, but hasn't flown since a vehicle blew up on a Florida launch pad in May. The company is redeveloping that complex. Last year, Bezos said in an interview there was plenty of room for winners in the space industry. SpaceX is going to be successful. Blue Origin is going to be successful. And there's some company out there right now that hasn't even been founded yet that's also going to be successful, he said at the time. Steve.
0: The diesel export ban folly, article by Mike Summers. Political silly season has arrived in Washington, and with it a familiar temptation, the quick fix. Faced with record-high diesel prices, some lawmakers are calling for a ban on U.S. diesel exports. The argument sounds simple. If diesel is scarce, stop sending American-made fuel overseas and build up the supply at home. That misidentifies the problem. High diesel costs are hurting Americans. Farmers are paying more to harvest crops. Truckers are paying more to move nearly everything Americans buy. Those costs squeeze household budgets. But the diesel shortage isn't a result of the U.S. exporting too much fuel. It is a global refining crisis. U.S. refiners are supplying American consumers while cushioning a volatile global market that is driving prices higher at home. The supply shock began with a choke point. The disruption of the Strait of Hormuz sharply reduced the flow of crude oil and refined fuels. Ukraine's attacks on Russian refineries removed more supply. Restricting U.S. diesel exports would only create another choke point. An export ban wouldn't add a barrel of fuel to the market. It wouldn't build a pipeline from Houston to Iowa or New York. At best, it would bring a temporary drop in prices in some regions. But it would scramble fuel flows, cut refinery output, and ultimately send costs higher. Fuel markets are regional. The Gulf Coast produces far more diesel than it consumes and accounted for roughly 90% of U.S. distillate exports last year, while the East and West Coast rely in part on imports. Infrastructure and shipping constraints limit how easily fuel can move within the U.S. itself. A ban would leave more diesel stranded on the Gulf Coast. Storage tanks would fill, and refiners would eventually have to cut production, not only of diesel, but of gasoline and jet fuel. S&P Global estimates a ban could cut U.S. refinery runs by 1.9 million barrels a day and gasoline production by as much as 750,000 barrels a day. Gasoline and jet fuel prices would rise as supplies fall. It also risks retaliation. If foreign governments respond by restricting exports, fewer barrels will circulate through an already tight market. It is a boomerang. A policy designed to keep more fuel at home could end up leaving America with less of it as inventories are depleted, refineries are stretched, and winter heating oil demand begins to rise. Instead, the administration should continue the useful steps it has already taken. Jones Act waivers have helped move more fuel between U.S. ports, and they must be extended before their expiration November 15th. The administration could also ease renewable fuel standard provisions, coordinate reserve releases with allies, and press China to increase refinery runs and fuel exports. For a long-term solution, Congress should pass reforms to the permitting process, making it easier to build energy and transportation infrastructure. Most important, the administration should work to restore energy flows through the Strait of Hormuz while pursuing every practical workaround. Washington can do better than creating another choke point.
1: Steve.
0: And this is the Review and Outlook column that appears regularly in the Wall Street Journal. Xi makes his Taiwan independence move. No, not an invasion or blockade. Chinese President Xi Jinping is craftier than that, at least for now. But he is using this week's Washington summit to persuade President Trump to change the U.S. position on the status of Taiwan. But even this rhetorical shift would lead to bigger trouble down the road. Mr. Xi on Thursday urged the U.S. to adhere to the correct position of opposing Taiwan independence, according to China's official Xinhua News Agency. The agency and longstanding U.S. position is that it does not support Taiwan independence and that it expects relations between Beijing and Taipei to be resolved peacefully. This is a semantic distinction with a big difference, which is why Mr. Xi wants Mr. Trump to change. China would use formal U.S. opposition to independence to raise doubts on the domestic island about American support. China would use it to justify further Chinese harassment of the island as its rowdy legislature debates the island's future. The irony is that Mr. Xi and Beijing are the only parties currently preoccupied with Taiwan's independence. The U.S. is content with the status quo that has prevailed for decades and that previous Chinese leaders were happy to tolerate. He wants Trump to change the U.S. position on the island. Bad idea. As for the Taiwanese, no major party is pressing for formal independence. A majority on the island want nothing to do with the rule by the Chinese Communist Party, especially as they have viewed with alarm the crushing of China's one country, two systems promise to Hong Kong. But they are content to be left alone to govern themselves rather than formally declare themselves independent. They understand the risks from the superior military firepower on the mainland. Mr. Xi may have been inadvertently encouraged to make his new demand by Mr. Trump. After meeting Mr. Xi in Beijing in May, Mr. Trump said he viewed a pending $14 billion arms sales at Taiwan as a very good negotiating chip. Negotiating for what is the question. Mr. Xi may be offering a trade, something Mr. Trump wants for the combination of formal U.S. opposition to Taiwan's independence and a delay or cancellation of the arms package. Perhaps it offered to stop buying Iranian and Russian oil or buy more U.S. products. But those promises aren't worth the trade. George.
1: Thanks, Steve. Amazon to expand robot making with $100 million Indiana hub, turned by Isabella Simonetti. Amazon.com, already one of the world's biggest robot makers, who knew, is scaling up production as it automates more of the work inside its warehouses. The e-commerce company said it would spend more than $100 million on a new robotics manufacturing facility in Greenwood, Indiana, which is set to open by 2028. Amazon last month announced plans to construct another robotics hub in Austin, Texas. The new facilities will double the number of Amazon's robot-making plants to four. Amazon's investments in robotics, which date to its $775 million acquisition of Kiva, that's K-I-V-A, systems in 2012, have put it at the center of a debate around how automation and artificial intelligence will affect workers, including its own workforce of more than 1.5 million people. Company says its investments in robots to sort and move packages have created high-paying, skilled jobs and reduced the rate of recordable workplace injuries by more than 40%. Fewer people, fewer injuries. We've deployed over a million robots over the last decade. And in that time, we've hired hundreds of thousands of employees that work alongside those robots, said Holly Sullivan, Vice President of Worldwide Economic Development at Amazon. Amazon said the Indiana facility would create 300 skilled manufacturing and engineering jobs, commanding average salaries of almost $100,000 a year, well above the state's median household income. Sentiment around AI and jobs is worsening. In the U.S., about 7 in 10 adults say AI will result in job losses over the next 20 years, a 7 percentage point increase in 2 years, according to data from the Pew Research Center. Scott Devitt, a senior research analyst at Rosenblatt Securities, said the technological advancements could drive demand for more skilled workers. He said that AI and robotics would, quote, shift the labor force around, which could lead to some job displacement in Amazon's fulfillment centers. Amazon recently said it was boosting pay for some workers, raising the minimum starting wage for its U.S. full-time core operations employees to $20 an hour, and would offer discounts on groceries through its online platforms and Whole Foods market locations. Amazon said it has invested more than $230 billion in manufacturing since 2010. Amazon's two operating robotics manufacturing facilities are in Massachusetts, where Kiva Systems was based. The facilities serve as research, development, and manufacturing centers for several types of robots, including Sparrow, a robotic arm that consolidates inventory before it gets packaged, and Proteus, a disc-shaped autonomous robot that transports carts and packages that can weigh around 900 pounds. Amazon produces robots exclusively for its own use. Amazon robots, which are deployed across more than 300 of its facilities, assist with 75% of customer orders, the company said. Joseph Quinlivan, Amazon's Vice President of Fulfillment Technology and Robotics, said when Proteus was rolled out, workers expressed hesitancy around the robots, but in a short period of time, they adapted because very quickly they saw how they behaved and they saw there were no incidents. Thanks for listening.
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3: In an effort to resolve allegations that Uber and Lyft drivers have discriminated against passengers with service animals, the National Federation of the Blind entered into landmark settlement agreements with both rideshare companies. 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

0: to help ensure that the legal obligations of Uber and Lyft are being met in accordance with the settlements. 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
10: I just hope that it helps folks transition with these tools, because I know how intimidating it can be. 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Don't rush this.
9: And we're talking about AI. 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
8: Artificial intelligence tools like ChatGPT and Gemini and Claude are opening new doors for independence among blind and low vision users. We'll talk with Tony Gebhardt, author of the recently published No Sight Required, A Blind User's Guide to AI, about using screen readers and prompt engineering to navigate daily life and boost workplace productivity. But first, for our tip of the week, this week's tip comes from Tony Gebhardt.
10: If you want to have a photo described to you through your camera roll, maybe from your Instagram or Facebook, or just simply a photo that your son, your daughter, mother, father sent you, what you can do is go to your camera roll and double tap on that photo, go down to share, and if you have the apps installed, I would recommend Be My Eyes. They're really good about this one. You could go down to where it will say describe with Be My Eyes. Pretty cool little feature, and it pops it open into Be My Eyes and will describe that photo to you in very good detail. And a cool thing is, if you want more information or have a question about that photo, there's an edit box where you can type a question about that photo and click send, and it's like your secretary or a personal friend right there 24/7.
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9: For our listeners who are interested in using AI more effectively, particularly with their screen readers, today's guest is the perfect person to listen to. He's written a book about it, and we'll talk more about it in just a second. But in the meantime, Tony, can you tell us who you are and what you do?
10: Sure. Thank you, Peter. Thank you, Nancy. My name is Tony Gebhardt. I am an assistive technology specialist here in the West Coast. I work day to day with folks as young as 18 all the way to retirement and help them get back into the workforce. That's the day job. And then outside of that, I love to write. Gosh, I've been told I'm a jack of all trades. I still don't know what that 100% means, but I develop, I try to find holes in the market and fill it for people who need

0: solutions.
1: And I take it you are visually impaired?
0: I am. I'm totally blind. I've been blind since about 9 years old.
1: So I guess you have a lot of experience working with screen readers and the like. So this ought to be particularly interesting. So let's get right into it then. Tell us about the name of your book and what the purpose of it is, what it covers.
0: The book is called No Sight Required, A Blind User's Guide to AI. And this is the handbook that covers how we approach and look at artificial intelligence, ChatGPT, Gemini, Claude, and others, and how we can apply it practically for us as blind and low vision individuals. You know, we've always run a second job as blind people, and that's the accessible job. That's another thing that's really important within the book, is talking about how we can make the world around us a little bit more accessible to us, so that we can be, one, competitive in the workplace, but two, competent alongside our sighted counterparts. And I would say that's really the big purpose of the book, is, you know, to fill the gap of, well, how do we approach these tools? How do we apply these tools?
1: And I thought your book was a very good overview and kind of handbook for, first of all, how the various chat services work, like ChatGPT and Claude and Gemini you spoke about, but particularly how to use it with a screen reader, JAWS and NVDA, because it is a little tricky doing that. Sighted people have an advantage when they're looking at that UI.
0: You're absolutely right. And, you know, there is a screen reader ground school chapter that talks kind of the basis of web navigation and how to get through some of these environments using H for headings, E for edit boxes, because those are the core fundamentals of navigating really the rest of the world when it comes to the internet and it comes to these tools. And it's important that we apply those fundamentals to these tools so we can feel a little safer, we can feel a little bit more courageous when we are in the same space as these AI chatbots.
2: So you just commented that basically all of the navigation commands are the same, whether you're working with AI or some other random website. How is working with AI specifically different from working with some other website using a screen reader?
0: That's a really good question. I'd say there's not a whole lot different other than the fact that it's like you're chatting with somebody. To the contrary, you know, talking with Claude, talking with ChatGPT and getting through these prompts, it's like being in a chat room, almost. You can look at it like that, you know, when those old chat rooms from the early 2000s, you know, AIM and all that. It's got that kind of familiarity to it. And in a lot of ways, that's really just the baseline of it. And then, you know, you take it up a notch afterward when it comes to developing tools, if you're doing it in the terminal, which I did cover a little, or the native app itself. But again, you still have to get into the edit box. You still have to navigate the headings. You know, familiarize yourself with the links and, you know, use elements list or links list to familiarize yourself with where the links are. So it all folds into the fundamentals of navigating a website. And I thought it was very important to make mention of that in the beginning.
1: And sometimes if you can't see the screen, all these headings and edit fields and buttons, it just looks like a big jumble. But you sort of gave the overall structure of what these chat interfaces are like and what to expect and how to use those heading commands and navigation commands very effectively to get to what was important to you.
0: Absolutely. Yeah, 100%. And I guess it's trying to simplify it because there's a lot of that fear still nervousness about using these tools in the community, both blind and sighted. And I felt like it was important to, again, pull the lens back 2020 as far as I could.
1: And it was nice that you started at that very basic level to make sure everybody started with the same tools and at the same place before you went on to more advanced topics. And so in addition to using your screen reader to navigating these UIs, you talk specifically about how to use some of these tools more effectively in terms of prompt engineering and, you know, how to interact with these chatbots. Tell us a little about that and what some of the chapters you covered there were about.
0: Sure. Well, I guess we'll go right out of the gate and talk about chapter 14, which is the prompt library. And this covers everything from learning how to apply alt text, create a simple program that saves notes. I mean, there's a lot. but practicality is very important to me, and especially to my students. And, you know, when you look at it, it's, well, what is, you know, 74-year-old Sally, what does she need for this particular AI? How can she use it with her grandkids? How can she use it at home with her significant other? Can this help her read the mail? Reading a restaurant menu with Gemini Live, you know, being able to share your camera. Also being, you know, able to read a medicine bottle and double check these, you know, pieces of information that, you know, we might otherwise have had to ask a friend, hey, can you read this to me? There's a lot of freedom there. There's autonomy there. And that's where the application shines the most inside chapter 14, and also talking about how to apply it more effectively for someone's independence.
2: So we've been using AI. We think it's a really cool new tool. But for people out there who maybe haven't tried it yet, can you describe why it's so important to get the prompts correct?
0: Sure. You know, I think what has scared people is the idea of prompt engineering. It's like, do I need a degree in this? No, absolutely not. You don't. If we pull the lens back again really quick, these chatbots are known as LLMs, large language models, and they process billions and billions and billions of parameters of text and scenarios and situations. You know, they've been trained on significant data. So when you prompt something, so we'll take ChatGPT for example, a prompt example might be, I am visually impaired. I am giving you a photo that I would like you to describe to me in strong detail. The beginning of that prompt was really important. You let it know that you are visually impaired. It will put that into consideration to be extra helpful about describing something to you. And this is just the tip of the iceberg, but giving context to these AIs helps them understand. It's like you're advocating in a way, but you're engineering your advocacy for this AI to know exactly how to talk to you, how to help you. And that's really where the personalization can begin.
2: One of the great things about these robots is that they have infinite patience. So if you don't phrase the question quite right the first time, you can just tack on some more clarification, rephrase the question over and over and over until you get the answer you're looking for.
0: Absolutely. There's infinite amount of patience. I like how you worded that, Nancy. It comes down to, you know, think of ChatGPT, Gemini, and Claude or Copilot as your secretary. Your receptionist, your editor, and this editor doesn't need to sleep, doesn't need to eat, doesn't need a bathroom break, and it will be right there waiting for you, helping you along the way. And I find that to be very helpful for me.
1: And in some sense, it is sort of like talking to people, particularly people who are new and may not know you. If you're talking to a friend and you ask them to describe something, your friend knows you're blind. They'll describe it in a certain way. They know your likes and dislikes, and they'll take that into consideration in their answers. But these chatbots are coming to it with a very blank slate. They don't know you at all until you start interacting. So the more you tell them about you, the more specific you are in your prompt about what you're really looking for, the better answer that you get to your questions.
0: Absolutely spot on, Peter. Yeah, 100%. You are training and getting to know this chatbot to help you with these tasks. And You know, it's very subjective, of course, for everybody's experience, because some folks may not feel comfortable giving out as much information about themselves, and that's totally okay. At the end of the day, you know your own limits, you have your own boundaries, and you know what that line is so that you don't cross it. However, these chatbots, especially when you have a subscription to them, ChatGPT Plus, Claude Pro, Gemini Pro as well, they implement what's called memories and can remember and be able to cite preferences that you set out for it. And that's also a pretty fascinating part of using these.
1: And the memory is a relatively new thing. It used to be that they would forget everything between chats and you'd totally have to start over again. But I've noticed over the past bunch of months that if I had told it in a previous chat several months ago that I use a screen reader, it knows. It'll say, oh, since you use a screen reader, let me tell you the hotkeys for that. Or if I worked on a certain project, I downloaded some other models, AI models that I could run locally on my machine. And these chatbots know that, oh, since you have this tool, you can solve your problem with this and use it in this manner.
0: Oh, yeah. And, you know, you mentioned AI models and local. I go a little bit into, you know, terminal use with Claude and ChatGPT and stuff like that. And I didn't go too deep into that for this particular book because I wanted this book to focus more on the practicality and the beginning stages for most folks, but I do touch on it a little bit. And that's another huge plus is using AI agentically, which means having an AI chatbot be able to perform tasks, write out code, help you test and visualize a product. And there's real potential there. And that's something that I'm working on another book for this. I won't say too much there, but there's a lot more to explore with that.
1: And what was great about your book was you gave some very practical examples that you talked about, you know, something your grandmother can use to help her with her shopping list or something, how to prompt that, how to have these tools help you in your daily tasks, your daily life. And then you went on to talk about how to make some fun things, to create some programs like games you want to play or other programs that you wanted these AIs to make for you, even if you don't know anything about coding.
0: Absolutely. And you know, vibe coding has become more than just a novelty. It was seen as a novelty for the longest time, but as these chatbots have improved and have learned and applied and adapted, it's become significant. And just to give you an example, I designed one called NVDA Coach. That was developed by Claude. I laid out the groundwork and had a vision of what it could look like from the beginning, and it evolved through testing. I'm not a code expert by any means. I'll spare myself from embarrassment of taking a job from a developer. You know, I like to consider myself a program director. I hand the jobs down and the vision down to the developers. And those developers are Claude, in this case.
2: I just wanted to point out to our listeners that ultimately, it's your product and your responsibility to make sure that it's correct. Because no matter how good your prompts are to the AI, you still need to make sure that the output is what you're intending. And if it isn't, you just prompt it to make a change to do what you really want it to do.
0: There you go. Right on the money, Nancy. That's perfect. Yes, exactly. You're the one in control. I think there's a misunderstanding or misinterpretation about the AIs, you know, doing everything for you. And on one side of the leaf, you could argue that. However, on the other side of the leaf, you are the program director. So if you're not prompting it and telling it what to do, where to go, and how it should look, it's not going to do a thing. It won't do anything. It'll sit there in the back room with its headphones on, drowning you out. I try to pass that along as a perspective in the book a little bit, is you're still the one in control. You are the one who is being autonomous. The AI is your tool.
1: It's sort of like working with an intern, you being the manager and the AI being the person working for you, the employee. And I think even not only for people like you and I who use this kind of casually in our day-to-day lives, but even coding professionals are finding AI to do these things. It takes a lot of the grunt work out of doing coding. You know, when you're a professional, you have codes that are thousands of lines long, and to go through each of those and find the interactions, it just takes a lot of time. When you have the high-level view and you want to get something done, you still have to look through all those lines of code. These days, they can improve their productivity by leaps and bounds by having the AI do all that drudgery work.
0: You're absolutely right. It has sped up the process. And I've always felt like I can spend more time having fun and learning. I can have more time learning. I've learned more about this coding and programming and all this from a whole different angle just in the past year of doing this. And it's like, wow, now I don't feel like such a dimwit anymore because I can have it explained to me like I'm 5 years old, right? You know, how this works and, you know, get a little walkthrough in the process. And I can have it understand me. You know, it's like having a friend that can help you walk through the problem, help you design it, get it done. And I think that's a gift. But again, it's a perspective.
1: And these tools are changing very quickly and pretty dramatically. They're very different in terms of their capabilities, in terms of what they could do last year versus this year. Every few months, there seems to be something new. So you got to keep abreast of new ways to use these tools and invent new things you can do with them.
0: 100%. Keeping the open mind and, you know, connecting with an assistive technology instructor every once in a while, subscribing to various channel outlets and listening to the Eyes on Success podcast, of course, to get your up-to-date information. And that's important. You know, you don't have to be a technology guru, but you know, just curiosity, I would say, is one of the only things I would throw out there to listeners and to anyone. Curiosity is such a big one with this.
2: And be brave. You know, you really can't damage the AI.
0: No, 100%. You're not going to break anything. And that's something I talk a lot about in the book is it's okay. You know, this is your space to experiment, to try new things, to really prod and poke the bear. And this is not a grizzly bear. This is a teddy bear, okay, that is there to adapt, to be customized, to help. And all you got to do is advocate. And we walk through that in the book.
2: So is there anything else in the book that you wanted to talk about?
0: The way I close the book out is really important. And I think probably one of the bigger, more important piece in my view, and that is piggybacking off what you just said, bravery. Because it's a lot of information in the book, but now it's a playground that is laid out for various reads. You can go back, you can reread sections. You're not going to, you know, everything is set up in a way that is explained from a firsthand perspective. And I want people to take a deep breath and understand that you are not alone in this. There are millions of other people that are trying to figure it out alongside you. And there's plenty of help out there. There's plenty of podcasts, plenty of channels, plenty of outlets that cover this information. And I want to wish everyone in that case that it's going to be okay. I believe in you. This is your life. This is your journey. These tools are not going away. And if we can find a way to adapt to them and let them work in an essential way of providing independence for us, I don't know any more thing that is freeing, that it feels so free than being able to go through my mail by myself and be able to go to the store and have my Meta glasses tell me what's on the shelf, or being able to describe my partner's beautiful creations to me. That is the most freeing part, and that's what I took away from the book.
2: So for anybody who wants to feel that wonderful sense of independence and the joy of working with these new tools, and they want to learn more about it through your book, where would they get your book?
0: Well, you can get the paper version of the book on Amazon, No Site Required on Amazon, or you can go to nositerequired.com and purchase your format of choice, Word doc. You can get a .docx, you can get a PDF, you can get an EPUB, or you can get an MP3. And you can send me an email if there's ever any troubles. I monitor my mailbox every day, all the time, and answer every email as they come in. So questions are always welcome as well. I love connecting with readers. I love connecting with our community. And I learn something new every time.
2: And what is your email address?
0: My email address is info@tonygebhard.me. That's info@TONYGEB=HARD=ME.
2: Do you also have a social media presence?
0: I do. Tony Gebhard on YouTube, Instagram, as well as TikTok. Where the book is promoted right now. And we will also be revealing some big announcements for the book very soon that pertain to some really cool things. I can't say much. I wish I could. But yes, nositerequired.com and tonygebhard.me.
1: Earlier in the podcast, you referred to a learning tool for learning NVDA. Remind us what that is again and where people can obtain that.
0: Oh, sure. NVDA Coach. Yes, it's the free NVDA add-on that is a full tutorial of learning the essential fundamentals of NVDA, and that can be accessed through the NVDA add-on store inside of NVDA. You can read the documentation at tonygebhard.me/NVDA Coach, and it is free to download, free to use. And the great thing about that program now is it will produce you a certification upon completion of the training.
1: I think you did a good job of writing that book. It was well laid out, nice examples, very clear for people who are just starting out, and you had some more advanced topics in there with some great examples. Nice job.
0: Thank you. I appreciate that. And I just hope that it helps folks transition with these tools, because I know how intimidating it can be. And the big thing I can share with readers and listeners is take your time. Don't rush this. I wish nothing but the best as it pertains to independent living as well as workplace accommodations.
1: And as usual, if you missed any of that information in the audio portion of the program, you can find it in the show notes for this episode, which is episode 2635. And just to remind our listeners, we recently started posting transcripts with each episode at the beginning of this year. So if you're interested in a text version of the program, and that's useful for you, you can download the transcripts from our website now.
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15: 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Health, Disability, and Medicine Information and Facts by Disabled World, updated July 23, 2026. 6 in 10 adults in the United States have at least one chronic disease, and 4 in 10 adults have 2 or more. These diseases are a major cause of morbidity and mortality, and they put a significant burden on the healthcare system as well as the society at large. What defines health? In humans, health is the ability of individuals and communities to adapt and self-manage when facing physical, mental, or social challenges. The World Health Organization, WHO, defined health in its broader sense in its 1948 Constitution as a state of complete physical, mental, and social well-being, and not merely the absence of disease or infirmity. This definition has been subject to controversy, in particular as lacking operational value, and because of the problem created by use of the word complete. Other definitions have been proposed, among which a recent definition that correlates health and personal satisfaction. Classification systems such as the WHO family of international classifications, including the International Classification of Functioning, Disability, and Health, ICF, and the International Classification of Diseases, ICD, are commonly used to define and measure the components of health. Today, about 1 in 5 people worldwide are living with at least one disability, and most people will experience a disability of some form during their lives. It is important to remember disability does not necessarily equate to poor health. For example, in the early stages of disability associated with paraplegia, the affected person may be considered in poor health and may have a greater need for medical and health care, but once their condition is stable, they may enjoy good health. Disability does not include situations that are not health-related, such as participation restrictions solely due to socioeconomic factors. This distinguishes disability from disadvantage or exclusion unrelated to health. However, presence of disability and severity of disability are often associated with individuals' socioeconomic environments. People's health is increasingly conceptualized in terms of their quality of life, what activities they can do, in what areas of life they can participate as they wish, and what long-term supports they require for living in the community. The International Classification of Functioning, Disability, and Health, ICF, defines disability as an umbrella term for impairments, activity limitations, and participation restrictions. Disability is the interaction between individuals with a health condition, e.g., cerebral palsy, Down syndrome, and depression, and personal and environmental factors, e.g., negative attitudes, inaccessible transportation and public buildings, and limited social supports. The diversity of disability, while some health conditions associated with disability result in poor health and extensive healthcare needs, others do not. However, all people with disabilities have the same general healthcare needs as everyone else, and therefore need access to mainstream healthcare services. Article 25 of the UN Convention on the Rights of Persons with Disabilities, CRPD, reinforces the right of persons with disabilities to attain the highest standard of healthcare without discrimination. Health conditions are a prerequisite but not a determinant, and personal factors may also influence outcomes. Impairments are problems in body function or structure, such as significant deviation or loss. Activity limitations are difficulties an individual may have in executing activities. Participation restrictions are problems an individual may experience in involvement in life situations. Environmental factors include all the physical and social aspects of the environment that may affect a person's experience of disability, including equipment used or personal assistance provided. Environmental factors may act as facilitators that diminish disability or barriers that create it. People with disability often face barriers to good health. Studies show that individuals with disabilities are more likely than people without disabilities to report having poorer overall health, skipping medical care because of cost, having no access to health insurance, having less access to adequate health care, engaging in risky health behaviors, including smoking and physical inactivity. There are many types of disabilities, such as those that affect a person's vision, thinking, hearing, learning, movement, mental health, remembering, communicating, social relationships. Disabilities can affect people in different ways, even when one person has the same type of disability as another person. Some disabilities may be hidden or difficult to see. Quick and interesting health facts. 1/3 of all cancers are preventable. There are more bacteria in your mouth than there are people in the world. On average, right-handed people live 9 years longer than left-handed people. There are 2.5 trillion, give or take, of red blood cells in your body at any moment. Your body gives off enough heat in 30 minutes to bring half a gallon of water to a boil. Over 40 million Americans have chronic halitosis, which is a condition causing bad breath that never goes away. In 1815, French chemist Michael Eugene Chevreul realized the first link between diabetes and sugar metabolism when he discovered that the urine of a diabetic was identical to grape sugar. An adult has fewer bones than a baby. We start off life with 350 bones, but because bones fuse during growth, we end up with only 206 as adults. Motorists who talk on cell phones are more impaired than drunk drivers with blood alcohol levels exceeding 0.08. Men have more blood than women. 1.5 gallons, 5.68 liters for men, versus 0.875 gallons, 3.31 liters for women. 33% of those who drink 4 or more caffeinated beverages, such as soda or coffee, daily are put at a higher risk for sleep apnea. No one seems to know why people blush. Because of today's alarming obesity rates, this generation of children will be the first to live shorter lives than their parents. There are about 60,000 miles, 96,560.64 kilometers, of blood vessels in the human body, and your heart pumps about 2,000 gallons, 7,570.82 liters, of blood through those vessels every day. Out of the 206 bones in the human adult's body, 106 are in the hands and feet. Staying healthy with physical activity. Adults with disabilities should try to get at least 2 hours and 30 minutes, 150 minutes, a week of moderate intensity aerobic physical activity, i.e. brisk walking, wheeling oneself in a wheelchair, or at least 1 hour and 15 minutes, 75 minutes a week, of vigorous intensity aerobic physical activity, i.e. jogging, wheelchair basketball, or a mix of both moderate and vigorous intensity aerobic physical activities each week. A rule of thumb is that 1 minute of vigorous intensity activity is about the same as 2 minutes of moderate intensity activity. They should avoid inactivity, as some physical activity is better than none. Muscle strengthening activities should include moderate and high intensity and involve all major muscle groups on 2 or more days a week, i.e. working with resistance band, adapted yoga, as these activities provide additional health benefits. All children and adolescents should do 1 hour, 60 minutes or more of physical activity each day. If a person with a disability cannot meet the physical activity guidelines, they should engage in regular physical activity based on their abilities and should avoid inactivity. Adults with disabilities should talk to their healthcare provider about the amounts and types of physical activity that are appropriate for their abilities. People with disabilities can and do lead long, healthy lives. Many can and do go to school and attend places of worship. They vote, marry, have children, work, and play. Having a disability does not mean a person cannot be healthy. Frequently asked questions. What is the difference between a disability and a chronic illness? A chronic illness is a long-lasting health condition such as diabetes or heart disease, while a disability is an impairment or limitation that affects daily activities and participation in life. A chronic illness can lead to disability, but the two are not the same, and one can exist without the other. How can I find a doctor experienced with my disability? Ask your primary care provider for referrals, contact disability-specific advocacy organizations, and check whether local clinics or hospitals have specialized programs. Reading patient reviews and asking about a provider's experience with your condition can help you choose the right fit. What is preventive health care and why does it matter for people with disabilities? Preventive care includes screenings, vaccinations, and checkups that catch health problems early before they become serious. It is especially important for people with disabilities who may face barriers to care and can benefit from proactive management of secondary conditions. How does mental health relate to physical disability? Living with a physical disability can increase the risk of stress, anxiety, or depression, while good mental health supports better physical outcomes and quality of life. Treating both together rather in isolation leads to more effective and lasting care. What are secondary health conditions in people with disabilities? Secondary conditions are additional health problems that can arise as a result of a primary disability, such as pressure sores, chronic pain, or fatigue. Many of these are preventable or manageable with the right care, monitoring, and lifestyle adjustments. How can caregivers support the health of a person with a disability? Caregivers can help by coordinating appointments, tracking medications, encouraging physical activity, and watching for changes in health or mood. It is equally important that caregivers protect their own well-being to avoid burnout and continue providing quality support. What role does nutrition play in managing a disability? A balanced diet helps maintain a healthy weight, supports energy levels, and lowers the risk of secondary conditions such as diabetes and heart disease. Some disabilities affect appetite, swallowing, or digestion, so working with a dietitian can help tailor a nutrition plan to individual needs. Curated and edited by Ian C. Langtry, Founder and Editor-in-Chief, Disabled World. This section maintained by the Disabled World editorial team. Last updated 23rd of July, 2026. And now from Disabled World, Autism Diagnosis and the Line Between Traits and Disorder by George Cassidy Payne, published 1st of May, 2026, updated August 18th, 2026. Autism Spectrum Diagnosis and the Line That Isn't There. The insistence that not everyone is on the autism spectrum preserves a boundary that diagnosis requires. But it also raises a question the diagnosis cannot fully answer. What exactly is being separated from what? The claim that autism is a distinct neurodevelopmental condition is clinically precise. Within the framework of the DSM-5-TR, autism spectrum disorder is defined by persistent differences in social communication and interaction alongside restricted or repetitive patterns of behavior. These traits must also be accompanied by clinically significant impairment in daily functioning. That final requirement is decisive. Diagnosis is not simply a matter of identifying traits, it is a judgment about impact. There is no blood test for autism, no brain scan confirms it. Clinicians rely instead on developmental history, behavioral observation, and structured instruments such as the ADOS2 and ADIR. Screening tools in childhood and adulthood may indicate likelihood, but they do not settle the question. They point toward a threshold at which variation becomes impairment. A diagnosis is made when a configuration of traits crosses that threshold. What complicates this picture is that the traits themselves are not confined to those who meet diagnostic criteria. They are widely distributed across the population. Sensory sensitivity, preference for routine, intense focus, and differences in social communication appear in many people who are never diagnosed. Others exhibit clusters of these traits at a level that produces significant functional disruption and therefore receives a clinical label. The distinction, then, is not between presence and absence, it is between distribution and configuration. Human traits vary continuously. Diagnosis does not. It is here that a conceptual tension begins to emerge. If traits are continuous, it becomes tempting to imagine the spectrum as something that extends across everyone. But this is where clinical reasoning draws its necessary line. Continuity of traits does not imply continuity of impairment. Still, the overlap is revealing. The same traits that are disabling in one environment may be neutral or even advantageous in another. Sensory sensitivity can become distress under overload. Intense focus can become liability in systems that demand constant task switching. Differences in communication style can become barriers in environments that privilege rapid reciprocity. This suggests that autism is not only a property of the individual, but a relationship between cognition and environment. The boundary, then, is not purely biological, it is ecological. And once that is seen clearly, the spectrum no longer appears as a line dividing two kinds of people. It appears as a distribution of human variation, encountering the limits of a particular social world. The difficulty is that diagnosis must still draw a line, even when reality resists stable edges. Clinical systems require thresholds in order to allocate support, determine eligibility, and organize care. Without them, need becomes harder to name, not easier to address. But the existence of a threshold does not settle what lies beneath it. If anything, it clarifies the tension. Autism remains a clinically necessary category because some configurations of traits produce sustained difficulty that cannot be reduced to preference or personality. At the same time, those same traits do not appear out of nowhere at the moment of diagnosis. They exist along a wider continuum of human variation, only becoming visible as disorder when they encounter environments that cannot accommodate them. This is where the idea of a spectrum becomes unstable in public discourse. It is often treated as a single line stretching from not autistic to very autistic, as if the only question were degree. But clinically, it is not a scale of intensity, it is a description of how multiple traits cluster together across domains: communication, behavior, sensory processing, and flexibility. A person is not diagnosed because they have more autism than another person. They are diagnosed because a particular configuration of traits reaches a level of functional impact. This distinction matters because it exposes a common misunderstanding. When people say, Everyone is a little autistic. They're usually pointing to genuine human overlap. Most people have moments of sensory overload, social awkwardness, or attachment to routine. But these isolated traits do not constitute the clinical condition. They do not, in most cases, organize into a stable pattern of impairment. The clinical threshold, in other words, is not arbitrary, but neither is it purely natural. It is a negotiated boundary between human variation and the demands of specific environments. Once that is recognized, the spectrum can no longer be understood as a simple medical ladder. It becomes something closer to a map of friction points between cognition and world. This is where a second layer of interpretation becomes unavoidable. If the same traits shift from neutral to disabling depending on context, then disability is not located solely inside the individual. It is produced in the interaction between the individual and the structures they must navigate. Fluorescent lighting, constant social signaling, open plan offices, rapid conversational turn-taking, and implicit social norms all shape whether a given cognitive style becomes sustainable or exhausting. Autism, in this sense, is not only a neurodevelopmental condition, it is also a diagnostic window into the relationship between human diversity and environmental design. This does not dissolve the clinical category. It reinforces why it exists. A diagnosis marks those whose needs are consistent, significant, and not easily absorbed by existing environments. It identifies where support must be structured rather than improvised. But it also raises an uncomfortable implication. If disability emerges at the point of mismatch between cognition and environment, then environments are not neutral backgrounds. They are active participants in producing or reducing disability. This shifts the question. It is no longer only about how individuals are classified, it is about how systems are built. Neurotypicality from this perspective is not a universal standard of cognition. It is a statistical center produced by environments that reward certain forms of communication and sensory tolerance. It is what emerges when a particular configuration of traits is most easily accommodated by prevailing social structures. The spectrum, then, is not a line separating normal from abnormal minds. It is a distribution of human variation filtered through the constraints of a particular world, and that world is not fixed. What counts as functional cognition has always depended on historical and material conditions. In one context, sustained focus is essential. In another, rapid switching is rewarded. In one environment, sensory sensitivity is irrelevant. In another, it becomes a daily burden. The same human traits move in and out of alignment depending on how the environment is arranged. Seen this way, autism does not reveal a deviation from nature, it reveals how tightly normality is bound to design. The most persistent confusion arises when these two levels are collapsed into one. On one level, autism is a clinical category that identifies individuals with significant support needs. On another, it exposes the broader truth that human cognition is variable and only becomes disordered in relation to specific expectations. Both levels are real. Neither replaces the other. The clinical level is necessary for care, funding, education, and protection. Without it, those with high support needs would become harder to identify, not easier to include. The structural level is necessary for understanding why those needs arise in the first place and why they vary so dramatically across environments. Holding both together is difficult because each resists the logic of the other. Clinical systems require boundaries. Philosophical interpretation reveals continuities. One organizes care, the other destabilizes assumptions about where care is needed and why. The spectrum sits precisely at this intersection. Not as a line that divides humanity into categories, but as a structure that shows how categories are produced at all. And what it shows most consistently is that the boundary between autistic and not autistic is not a line drawn through nature. It is a line drawn through human variation after the fact, when variation meets the limits of a particular social world. The question is not whether the line exists, it is what it becomes visible against. Once this is clear, the ethical question shifts. It is no longer only about who qualifies for diagnosis. It is about what kind of society is built around this distribution of minds. If traits associated with autism exist in varying degrees across the population, then the work of adaptation cannot be assigned to a single group. It cannot be framed as the task of fixing those who diverge most from the norm. It becomes a shared responsibility to build environments, habits, and institutions that support a wide range of cognitive styles. This is where the universal intuition, properly understood, becomes constructive rather than reductive. In early childhood, when the brain is most responsive to experience, inclusion can be treated not as an abstract value, but as a set of practiced skills. Parents and teachers can cultivate what might be called empathy and flexibility as capacities that develop through repetition. Children can be guided to tolerate difference, adapt to changing expectations, and engage across styles of communication that are not identical to their own. These are not specialized interventions, they are foundational practices that benefit all children while making environments more navigable for those with greater support needs. At the same time, the broader public can be taught to recognize moments of what might be called social overload. These are the points at which the brain defaults into defensiveness, tribal thinking, or withdrawal in response to difference. Learning to pause at that threshold rather than react automatically is a form of cognitive work that extends beyond any diagnostic category. It is a shared human task. Research priorities could reflect this shift. Instead of focusing exclusively on deficits within individuals, greater attention could be directed toward the conditions under which diverse groups successfully collaborate. This would include studying interactions across different levels of support need and identifying the kinds of environmental and relational factors that allow understanding to emerge. The question would not only be what makes individuals struggle, but what enables connection. Taken together, these approaches suggest a broader reorientation. Support would no longer be framed as a specialized service for a defined minority, but as a general standard for how people learn to live with one another. The goal would not be statistical normalcy, but functional flourishing across a wide range of cognitive profiles. This does not eliminate the need for diagnosis. Clinical categories remain essential for organizing care, securing resources, and ensuring that those with the greatest needs are not overlooked. Nor does it erase the reality that individuals at higher levels of support requirement experience the world in ways that demand sustained, often intensive assistance. What it does is redistribute responsibility. Instead of locating the problem entirely within the individual who meets diagnostic criteria, it recognizes that the challenge of building a livable social world is shared. Some individuals require more support to navigate that world, but everyone participates in shaping the conditions that make navigation possible or impossible. Seen this way, the spectrum is neither universal in the sense of collapsing all distinction, nor bounded in the sense of separating entirely different kinds of minds. It is a layered model. Beneath the clinical threshold lies a continuous distribution of traits. Above that threshold lies the practical necessity of care. The clarity comes from holding both at once. Human variation is continuous. Support is not. And a society that understands that distinction can move beyond the false choice of pathologizing difference and dissolving it into abstraction. It can begin to ask a better question, not who belongs on the spectrum, but how we build a world in which more people across that spectrum of traits can actually thrive. Well, that's all the time we have for today. This has been Melinda Ambrose with Disability Connection. I hope you've enjoyed today's reading from the audio reading service at the Allen County Public Library in Fort Wayne, Indiana.
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9: Meet the UK's first blind personal trainer. After losing his sight at age 26, James O'Driscoll spent more than two decades proving his disabilities don't make you less able. Now, through his company Simply Fit, he has a vision to revolutionize the fitness industry. Lads would be reading Maxim, and I'd be reading Men's Health. I knew fitness would help me, so I bought a rowing machine. I'd do an hour a day, then press up some pull-ups. I had a guide dog, and I'd walk him for longer and longer. I joined a gym to improve my fitness skills. It took a long time and many barriers to break through, but I finally qualified as a fitness coach in 2009 and became the UK's first blind physical trainer in 2011. I was able to get a job at Virgin Active,

0: her.
1: 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My dad's job went away and we don't have a home anymore.
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5: Thanks for joining me for another edition of From the Kitchen, where it's all about home cooking and healthy eating. I'm home cook and presenter Keith Dunford, bringing you great ideas and recipes from the culinary experts from the best food publications and websites, and some ideas and recipes gathered from my travels around the country and around the world. From the Kitchen is brought to you by GateWave in New York City. Well, we're now into fall. And that brings me to thinking about some of the ingredients that I might want to bring into the fall season, particularly those that come into season during this period. Well, it is the fall season, which is the season for apples. And whether you're a fan of Macoun, Honeycrisp, Fuji, or heirloom varietals, chances are you enjoy the fall fruits when they're crisp, and when they're juicy, sweet, and maybe a little tart. Which is why it's wise to know how to store apples properly. No matter what your favorite type, or whether you bought it at the grocery store, the farmer's market, or a local orchard, apples won't necessarily maintain that optimal state unless you store them properly. So, the experts say how to keep apples fresh as long as possible, including whether refrigeration or the countertop, which is the best storage method. Well, two opinions came from Ken Waltz, who's the head distiller for Sauvage Distillery in Charlottesville, New York. They make upstate vodka entirely from New York State apples. And from Laura Sheck, the chef, educator, and founder of Teaching Table, which inspires home cooks to cook more, shop less, and waste nothing. So let's see how to store apples. Like other palm fruits, such as pears and quince, apples should generally be kept in a cool, dry, shaded place. That according to Ken Waltz. But there are some storage variables. For instance, the house temperature or the atmosphere. The best place to store apples is going to depend on your own environmental conditions, such as how warm or humid it is in your house, according to Laura Sheck. And of course, there is a time and a place to store apples. How long you want to store the apples and where and how you store other vegetables are also considerations. For instance, apples can last up to 10 months in a low-temperature root cellar. What about refrigerating versus the countertop? Both the countertop and the refrigerator are reliable options for apple storage. It ultimately comes down to how long you want to store the apples. If you want to store them long-term, and you want to extend the shelf life of the apples, both Waltz and Sheck agreed that the crisper drawer of your refrigerator is a great place to store them. They can last 6 to 8 weeks stored in a refrigerator, and more on the environmental factors. If your room temperature is on the warm side, said Sheck, the refrigerator is ideal for storing apples for any length of time. But for a short term, the countertop is an option for shorter storage, and apples can last 1 to 2 weeks there. And one important consideration is why apples need to be stored apart from other fruits. So, wherever you choose to store them, keep apples away from other fruits. Apples release a gaseous hormone, ethylene, which will cause other fruits and vegetables to ripen faster, especially if the apples themselves are bruised or overripe.
0: And if you don't

0: want to encourage the ripening of other produce, Schneck suggests storing apples as follows. In a plastic tub or a bag in the fridge. Or in their own produce drawer in the refrigerator. A third one is in a separate fruit bowl, away from other fruits, or in a paper bag on the countertop. And always remove bruised apples. The adage about one bad apple spoiling the bunch is actually what happens to your prized Pippin or Crispin varietals if they're left to their own devices. Be sure to remove blemishes or consume apples with bruises and blemishes quickly, as these will encourage the remaining apples to rot. But if you are going to store apples together, it's good to keep checking on them, as one bad apple will ruin the others. And here's something really worth considering. If you purchase apples in the grocery store, there's a good chance that they've been around the block, so to speak, anyway. Store-bought apples have already been stored and spent time in transit. If they're kept in cold storage, they can be good for months from the date they were picked. But once you buy them, though, they'll last 1 week out of the refrigerator and 6 to 8 weeks in the refrigerator. But what about cut apples? Once apples are cut, Schneck said they should be put in the fridge as soon as possible. And to prevent browning, wrap them tightly in plastic or beeswax wrap and consume within a few days. She also suggests squeezing some lemon juice on the pieces to inhibit discoloration. And finally, the opportunity to prevent food waste. Remember that slightly damaged apples can still be used in recipes. Simply remove and discard the bruised or blemished parts and cook them down in an applesauce or compote that can be used later in a pie or a turnover filling, or juice them and freeze the juice for another day. But to prevent food waste, just use them. That great advice on storing apples came from Martha Stewart Living. At some point, we've all used honey to sweeten things for breakfast, added it to herbal tea, and used it in cooking. And a lot has been written about the value of using honey in all kinds of applications. I recently found an article in Martha Stewart Living entitled Everything You Need to Know About Honey. They say it's nature's most divine sweetener. First of all, what is it? Thick, syrupy honey is made by honeybees from flower nectar. Its color and flavor are determined by the blooms the bees visit. Clover, alfalfa, wildflower, and tupelo are a few of the more than 300 types of honey produced in the United States. In addition to being irresistibly sweet, honey inhibits bacteria growth and contains disease-fighting antioxidants. Honey's reputation as a panacea is a subject of debate among scientists, but much contemporary research supports folk wisdom that honey can serve as, amongst other things, a natural remedy for digestive problems or as a quick energizer. It can also be used as a dressing for wounds and burns, and as an ointment for many skin conditions. Some holistic practitioners even prescribe honey for allergies. The theory is that, as with allergy shots, daily exposure to a small amount of an allergen, in this case pollen, the very same ingredients bees use to make their honey, can desensitize the body. To try it out, eat 1 teaspoon daily of raw, unfiltered honey made from within 20 miles of your home. So what a great way to start the day by adding some honey to breakfast. Here's an easy-to-make 15-minute breakfast that serves two. Honey cream and berries oatmeal. This recipe is by Chef Tim from the Honey Pacifica website. Creamy, nutritious oatmeal is nestled in a bowl of warm honey-sweetened milk, topped with sweet berries and a sprinkling of crispy walnuts. And here are the ingredients you'll need for the honey cream and berries oatmeal. 1 cup of rolled oats, 2/3 of a cup plus 1/2 cup of your favorite milk, 2 tablespoons of creamy raw honey divided, some fresh or thawed frozen berries, and some crispy walnuts or pecans. Simple ingredients and 3 simple steps to put it together. In a small saucepan over low heat, gently warm 2/3 of a cup of your favorite milk. Whisk in 1 tablespoon of honey until it's well combined. Remove from the heat and, in the same saucepan you heated the honey-sweetened milk, add 1 cup of filtered water together with 1/2 cup of milk, the remaining 1 tablespoon of honey and the rolled oats. Bring the mixture to a gentle simmer over medium heat and cook, stirring occasionally, for about 3 to 5 minutes until the desired consistency is reached. And finally to step 3 and to serve. Divide the oatmeal among the 2 bowls with the honey-sweetened milk in there, top with fresh berries and crispy walnuts. And there in about 15 minutes, you have a delicious, nutritious breakfast with the added benefit of honey. Here's another great one from the Rouse Honey website. Wildflower Honey Granola. It takes about 30 minutes to prepare and serves between 6 to 8. So let's get to the ingredients for the wildflower honey granola. 2 tablespoons of coconut oil, and vegetable oil is also fine too. 4 tablespoons of wildflower honey. 1 teaspoon of vanilla extract. 1/2 pound of oats. 2 ounces of sunflower seeds. 4 tablespoons of sesame seeds. 2 ounces of pumpkin seeds. 4 ounces of nuts, such as hazelnuts or flaked almonds. 4 ounces of dried berries. And 2 ounces of coconut flakes. So now let's get down to making the wildflower honey granola. Heat the oven to 300 degrees. Mix the oil, the wildflower honey, and the vanilla in a large bowl. Add the oats, sunflower seeds, sesame seeds, pumpkin seeds, and the nuts, and mix well to combine. Transfer the granola onto 2 baking sheets and spread it out evenly. Bake for 15 minutes, then mix in the coconut and the dried fruit, and bake for an additional 10 minutes. Remove the granola from the baking sheets and scrape onto a flat tray to cool. And finally to serve, serve the granola mixture with fresh berries together with milk or yogurt. And there's another delicious, nutritious breakfast offering the added benefit of honey. And if it's a little honey-glazed bacon you'd like for breakfast, here's honey-glazed bacon on an English muffin. It's a single-serving recipe that takes about 10 minutes to prepare. And the ingredients can be adjusted depending upon the number to be served. And here are those ingredients for the honey glazed bacon. You'll need 1 English muffin, 2 slices of baked bacon, 1 bunch of arugula, 2 tablespoons of honey, and a small amount of butter to spread on the muffin. So let's put the honey glazed bacon sandwich together. It's in 4 steps. Half the English muffin and lightly toast it under a grill. And in step 2, lightly butter the English muffin. Grill or pan fry the bacon until the fat is crisp, and then drizzle with the honey. And finally to step 4 and to serve. Place the bacon on the 2 halves of the English muffin and drizzle with the extra honey. And finally garnish with the arugula, and it's ready to serve. You can also add a fried or a poached egg for some extra protein. You're listening to From the Kitchen, produced by Gatewave in New York City. Before we get to some suggestions for delicious lunches and brunches for the autumn, here are some questions that have been sent in to Cook's Country compiled by Cecilia Jenkins and Morgan Bowling. Here's a question on easy onion dicing. Cooking shows make dicing onions seem easy, but I feel unsafe cutting horizontally into the side of a halved onion. Is there an easier or safer way? This question was sent in by a reader from Portland, Maine. The answer from Cook's Country was, "We often dice onions according to the method you described. Half and peel the onion, slice each onion half horizontally, then slice downwards north to south, and then slice downwards again east to west. But there are two other methods that you might feel more comfortable and safer with. Half the onion through the root end, then trim and discard the stem end of each half and peel the halves. Now make a series of radial cuts into the onion, stopping just short of the root. Then slice across the radial cuts to create even size pieces. And the second alternative suggestion is again to half the onion through the root end, trim and discard the stem end of each half, and peel the halves. Cut the onion into quarters through the root end. Working with one quarter at a time, set it on a flat side and make a series of parallel cuts, stopping short of the root. Flip the quarter on its second flat side and make another series of parallel cuts. Now turn the quarter and slice perpendicular to the parallel cuts to create even size pieces. There are many ways to dice an onion, but here are two easy options. And here's a question from a reader in Bend, Oregon. Are gold and yellow potatoes the same as Yukon gold potatoes? Well, according to the Potato Association of America, potatoes labeled as yellow and gold both belong to the broad category of yellow-fleshed potato that encompasses many varieties. Similarly, potatoes labeled as white refer to the broad category of potato varieties with white interiors. Potato packaging often specifies only the interior flesh color of the potatoes and not the specific variety. The Yukon gold potato, though, yellow-fleshed, is a cross between a yellow and a white potato and is usually labeled as such. A yellow or gold potato is not a Yukon gold potato. But all three potatoes have similar starch contents and flavors and can be used interchangeably in recipes. And here's the bottom line. Potato labels refer to the color of the potato's flesh. Potatoes labeled gold or yellow are not Yukon gold potatoes, but they can be used in place of Yukon gold potatoes in recipes. And here are a couple of kitchen shortcuts from Cook's Country that you might find interesting, compiled by Matthew Fairman. And here's a suggestion from a reader in St. Augustine, Florida. Keeping eggs warm. And they say, I often make soft cooked eggs for the whole family at breakfast. I cook them, then run them under cold water so they're not too hot to peel. The problem is, by the time I've peeled all 10 eggs, they're cold. So to keep them warm as I peel, I fill the pot back up with hot water from the tap and place the peeled eggs in the water as I go. Then they're warm and ready to serve with the toast all at once. And another great kitchen shortcut from a reader in Longmont, Colorado. Mess-free meat pounding. The classic method for pounding meat thin for cutlets is to place them between two sheets of plastic wrap. But I've always found that a Ziploc bag works much better. The thin plastic wrap is too fragile and hard to work with, and meat juices leak out the sides and onto my cutting board, and the plastic breaks or bunches up on itself. So the Ziploc bag is durable and contains the mess. And finally, a question from a reader in Rye, New York. What is a persimmon? Persimmons are tree fruits native to Asia that also thrive in California and the southern United States. There are many varieties, but the two types you've most likely see at the supermarket typically in the fall, are hachia and fuyu. Hachias are acorn-shaped, while fuyus are tomato-shaped. Both have red-orange skin, though hachias tend to be redder and fuyus are often a brighter orange. Ripe persimmons have a soft, custardy texture. Both varieties have similar sweet, honey-like flavors that one taster described as a cross between a pumpkin and a plum. Hachias are a little astringent, so they must be fully ripened. They should be soft and squishy before they can be eaten, or they will dry out your mouth and leave a harsh, bitter taste. Fuyus are non-astringent, so they can be eaten while still firm, though we prefer them a little softer. Both varieties should be ripened at room temperature, and they can be cooked into jams, quick breads, cakes, or persimmon pudding. The bottom line here? Persimmons are sweet fruits with lusciously creamy textures when ripe. They're usually available in the fall months. The answer to readers' questions and those kitchen shortcuts came from the cook's country. With autumn getting into full swing and the arrival of cooler weather, I tend to spend a little more time in the kitchen. And for those who are regular listeners, you'll know that I do a lot of batch cooking. With only two of us at home, I like to be as efficient as possible by using energy wisely in cooking. And one of the tools that I find does that very well is the slow cooker. I batch cook using that method, but also when family come, I can prepare a delicious meal for 6 to 8 or even more with a limited amount of effort. Here are a few favorites that I found in Better Homes and Gardens, ideal for batch cooking and freezing, or serving 6 to 8 visitors for lunch and brunch in the autumn. The first one is a cheeseburger slider dip. It takes about 20 minutes in preparation and 3 hours in the slow cooker. So, if you're getting ready for a lunch or brunch, put it on around 9 a.m. and it'll be ready by noon. This recipe serves 16, with a calorie count of about 125 calories for each serving. So for those hungry visitors who show up, you can always give them a double dip. And I'm sure the kids and the grandkids will love it. There are just 9 ingredients to this recipe, and here they are. You'll need 1 pound of lean ground beef, 1 cup of chopped onion, 1 clove of garlic minced, 12 ounces of pasteurized prepared cheese product, such as Velveeta cut up, 1/2 cup of chopped tomatoes, 3 tablespoons of tomato paste, 3 tablespoons of yellow mustard, 2 teaspoons of Worcestershire sauce, 2 to 3 tablespoons of milk, which is optional, and some pickle slices, that's also optional. And to accompany the cheeseburger slider dip, add some assorted dippers, such as baked, frozen, oven-fried potato wedges, French fried crinkle-cut baked potatoes, and or fried pickles. So now in 3 steps, let's get the cheeseburger slider dip ready to bring to the table. In a large skillet, cook the lean ground beef, the chopped onion, and the minced garlic over medium-high heat until the meat is browned, and then drain off the fat. And now, here we go with step 2. In a 1.5 to 2 quart slow cooker, combine the cooked meat mixture with the cheese, the chopped tomato, the tomato paste, the yellow mustard, and the Worcestershire sauce. Cover and cook in the slow cooker on low 3 to 4 hours, or on high for 1.5 to 2 hours. And if needed, stir in a little milk to reach the desired consistency. And when you're ready to bring it to the table, or keep it warm, covered on warm up to 2 hours, stirring occasionally. If desired, top with the pickle, and serve in ramekins or plates, along with the chosen dippers. This recipe only has 125 calories for each serving, with about 8 grams of fat, which includes 4 grams of saturated fat. This cheeseburger slider dip is a great one for a group of hungry folks at lunch or brunch, or to make ahead and freeze the portions that you don't want immediately. And here's one that's sure to please for a lunch or brunch in the autumn, along with your favorite sides. Tamarind and orange glazed wings. Takes about 20 to 30 minutes in preparation, broiling of about 12 minutes, and in the slow cooker for around 4 hours. This recipe again makes around 16 servings, or double servings for 8. And the calorie count is around 125 calories for each serving, with 7 grams of fat and only 2 grams of saturated fat. So here we go with the ingredients for the tamarind and orange glazed wings. 16 chicken wings, that's about 3 pounds. 1 teaspoon of salt. 1/3 teaspoon of black pepper. 1 orange. 1/3 cup of tamarind paste. 1/4 cup of red wine vinegar. 3 tablespoons of packed brown sugar. 1 tablespoon of Worcestershire sauce. 1 tablespoon of Dijon-styled mustard. 4 cloves of garlic, minced. And 1/2 teaspoon of crushed red pepper and some sliced green onions. And again, in 3 steps, let's get the tamarind and orange glazed wings to the table. Preheat the broiler and cut off and discard the tips of the chicken wings. Cut each wing at the joint to make 2 pieces. Place the split chicken wings on an unheated rack of a broiler pan. Sprinkle with salt and pepper, and broil for 4 to 5 inches below the heat for 12 to 15 minutes, turning once, then carefully transfer to a 3.5 to 4 quart slow cooker. And now, on to step 2. For the sauce, remove 1 teaspoon of zest and squeeze 2 tablespoons of juice from the orange into a small bowl. Combine the orange zest, orange juice, and the remaining ingredients, then pour it over the chicken pieces. And now to step 3, using the slow cooker. Cover and cook on low for 4 to 5 hours, or on high for 2 to 2.5 hours. When done, carefully remove the chicken pieces onto a serving platter, sprinkle with the green onions, and let the folks help themselves to these great tamarind and orange glazed wings with a little side salad or a side of your choice. And there you have a couple of easy-to-prepare lunch or brunch items for the fall using that great kitchen device, the slow cooker.
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1: 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And be careful about the information you share on social media. Martial arts instructor Stan Miller teaches classes and workshops in the Portland, Oregon area and at events such as conferences around the U.S. For more information on sightless self-defense, go to the Vision Aware website, visionaware.org/sightless-self-defense. If you love food and you don't have much time to cook, in that case, use a slow cooker. It's a great appliance that makes wonderful dishes, but it can be a little bit intimidating when you start using it. You may have several questions: how to use it, and how to avoid the most common mistakes. Here are seven of the most common slow cooker problems and what to do if you encounter them. The first problem they mention is that the food isn't cooking evenly. This is a common problem with slow cookers. If you're making a beef stew with carrots, for example, some carrots may be mushy while some are too hard. Food that's cut into pieces that are the same size will cook more evenly than food that is simply just chopped haphazardly. Very soft and fast-cooking vegetables can usually be added towards the end of the total cooking time so they don't break down into mush. And here's problem number two. It makes too much food. Many slow cooker recipes make large portions, especially for small households. Luckily, many meats, roasts, soups, and stews freeze well, so you can store them for days or weeks when frozen, and you can bring them out for days when you're too busy to cook. And here's problem number three. The food's too liquid. For slow cookers, you need about half the amount of liquid that traditional recipes call for in traditional oven or stovetop cooking. If the recipe isn't optimized for a slow cooker, cut the amount of liquid by about 50%. If your final dish comes out too watery, remove the lid and set the slow cooker to high for about an hour. This will allow some of the moisture to evaporate, thickening the sauce and the broth. And problem number four is that meat comes out dry and tough. When you're cooking meat in a slow cooker, the leaner the cut, the drier it tends to get. That means fattier cuts of meat like pork shoulder roasts and beef pot roasts do better than the leaner ones, like pork loin or chops. If the meat comes with skin or a fat cap, leave that intact to keep the meat from drying out. It's also possible that the meat is simply cooking too long. And here's problem number five. You aren't sure whether to use the low or high setting. Believe it or not, the low versus high settings aren't different final temperatures. Rather, The high setting gets the slow cooker to boiling point faster than the low setting. Then the contents will remain at a simmer for the rest of the cooking time. I personally prefer the low setting because I think meat comes out a little bit more tender with the longer cooking time. And now, problem number 6. There's no automatic shut-off or timer. This one's a valid concern with a simple solution. If you can't be around to switch off the slow cooker and yours has no automatic shut-off, have a lamp timer. Plug your machine into that, set it, and it'll turn off even if you aren't home. And finally, problem number 7. You don't know what to cook. Well, this is an easy one. I'll bring you some great recipes for slow cookers from time to time in From the Kitchen. Or you can simply go to the homepage of slowcookersociety.com and find hundreds of delicious slow cooker recipes. I hope you find that information from the Slow Cooker Society valuable in preparing delicious meals with very little effort using a slow cooker. And with that said, here are some suggestions that can be done in a slow cooker to make delicious, nutritious dinners for the autumn. From Better Homes and Gardens Slow Cooker Favorites, a great beef and black bean chili. Takes about 25 to 30 minutes to prepare and 8 hours in the slow cooker. This recipe makes about 8 servings, and the calorie count is around 235 calories for each serving, with 10 grams of fat and only 3 grams of saturated fat. So now to the ingredients for the beef and black bean chili. 12 ounces of ground beef, 1 cup of chopped onion, that's from a large onion, and I like red ones here. 3/4 of a cup of chopped green sweet pepper, that's from about 1 medium pepper. 3 garlic cloves, minced. 2 15-ounce cans of black beans, rinsed and drained. A 28-ounce can of diced tomatoes, undrained, or 2 14-ounce cans. 3/4 of a cup of beef broth, 2 tablespoons of unsweetened cocoa powder, 2 tablespoons of hot chili powder, 1 tablespoon of ground cumin, and 1 tablespoon of smoked paprika, together with some chopped onion, which is optional, and sliced fresh jalapeno chili peppers. Putting together the beef and black bean chili could not be simpler. It's in 2 steps. In a large skillet, cook the ground beef, the chopped onion, the chopped green sweet pepper, and the garlic over medium-high heat until the meat is browned, then drain off the fat. Transfer the meat mixture to a 3.5 to 4 quart slow cooker, and then stir in the black beans, diced tomatoes, beef broth, the unsweetened cocoa powder, the chili powder, the ground cumin, and the smoked paprika. And now to step 2. Cover the slow cooker and cook on low for 8 to 10 hours, or on high for 4 to 5 hours. And when you're ready to serve this great beef and black bean chili, serve in large soup bowls, and if desired, top each serving with some additional onion and the jalapeno peppers. And to repeat what I said earlier, this makes 8 servings, but if there's only the 2, or 3, or 4 of you, the remainder can be frozen in plastic zip-top bags to be brought out later for a quick warm-up meal. And here's one of my favorites that I've made in the past from Better Homes and Gardens. Korean-style pork ribs. Takes about 20 to 30 minutes to prepare, 10 minutes under the broiler, and 6 hours in the slow cooker. So if I start around lunchtime, it's ready for the evening meal. This recipe makes 6 servings, and the calorie count is close to 500 calories for each serving, with 22 grams of fat and 8 grams of saturated fat. And it can all be done in the slow cooker. There are just 9 ingredients for the Korean-style pork ribs. 3 pounds of pork loin baby back ribs, some salt and black pepper, 1 12-ounce jar of pineapple preserve, 1/2 cup of unsweetened pineapple juice, 2 tablespoons of grated fresh ginger, or 2 teaspoons of ground ginger. Then you'll need 2 tablespoons of soy sauce, 2 tablespoons of sriracha sauce, 3 cloves of garlic, minced, 1/2 cup of kimchi, drained and chopped, 2 tablespoons of chopped green onion, and some hot cooked rice noodles, which are optional. And now, in 3 steps, here's how we get the Korean-style pork ribs to the table. Cut the ribs into 2 rib portions and season the ribs with salt and pepper. Preheat the broiler, then place the ribs on the unheated rack of a broiler pan and broil about 6 inches from the heat for 10 minutes or until they're browned, turning once. Then carefully transfer the ribs to a 4 to 5 quart slow cooker. And here we go with step 2. In a medium bowl, combine the 12 ounces of pineapple preserves, the pineapple juice, the fresh or ground ginger, the soy sauce, sriracha sauce, and the garlic. Then pour the sauce over the ribs. Cover the slow cooker and cook on low for 6 to 7 hours or on high for 3 to 3.5 hours. That's the setting that I normally use for this recipe. And now to step 3 and to serve. Carefully transfer the ribs to a platter along with the cooked noodles if you're using them. Skim any fat from the cooking liquid and drizzle some of the cooking liquid over the ribs. Sprinkle with the kimchi and the green onion, and this terrific serving for 6 of Korean-style pork ribs is ready to bring to the table. And to round out these early autumn dinners using the slow cooker, creamy spinach chicken. Takes about 20 minutes in pre-prep and about 8 hours in the slow cooker. And if you're short on time, if you cook on high, it will only take 4 hours. The recipe makes 6 servings and counts for 395 calories for each serving, with 15 grams of fat and 7 grams of saturated fat. And the other nice thing about this recipe, it has only 5 ingredients. And here they are. 3 pounds of boneless, skinless chicken breast, 1 12-ounce can of reduced fat and reduced sodium condensed cream of chicken soup, 2/3 of a cup of reduced sodium chicken broth, 1/2 cup of semi-soft cheese with garlic and fine herbs, 4 cups of fresh baby spinach, and some hot cooked noodles, which are optional, and some grated Parmesan cheese, which is also optional. And now, in 3 easy steps, here's how we get the creamy spinach chicken to the table. Place the chicken in a 3.5 to 4 quart slow cooker, and in a bowl, combine the soup and the broth, and pour it over the chicken. Cover the slow cooker and cook on low for 8 hours or on high for 4 hours. And now to step 3 and to serve. Serve the chicken mixture over noodles and sprinkle with Parmesan cheese. It really doesn't get more convenient than that. Finally, here's something that works really well in the slow cooker for either lunch, brunch, or dinner. Buffalo Ranch macaroni and cheese. Takes about 15 minutes in pre-prep and a little over 2 hours in the slow cooker. It serves 6 and has only 5 ingredients, with a calorie count of about 310 calories for each serving, 11 grams of fat, and only 5 grams of saturated fat. And here we go with the ingredients for the Buffalo Ranch macaroni and cheese. A 15-ounce package of dried multigrain rotini pasta, 1 cup of shredded carrot or thinly sliced celery, 1/2 to 1 cup of cayenne pepper sauce, 1 ounce envelope of ranch dry salad dressing mix, 8 ounces of sliced American cheese, that's about 10 to 11 slices, torn into bite-sized pieces, and you'll also need a little milk. And to get this crowd-pleaser Buffalo Ranch macaroni and cheese to the table, it's in 3 steps. In a 3.5 to 4 quart slow cooker, combine the multigrain rotini pasta, the shredded carrot or the sliced celery, the cayenne pepper sauce, and the dry salad dressing mix. Then add 4 cups of water and stir to combine. And now on to step 2. Cover the slow cooker and cook on high for 2 hours. The pasta should by then absorb all of the liquid by that time. And finally, add the cheese, but don't stir it. And again, cover and cook for 5 minutes more. Then stir gently to combine. And if desired, add a little milk to reach the desired creaminess. And now this easy-to-make Buffalo Ranch macaroni and cheese is ready to serve for 8 hungry folks. And here's a tip from the cooks. For easy cleanup, line your slow cooker with a disposable slow cooker liner. Add the ingredients as directed in the recipe, and once your dish is finished, spoon the food out of your slow cooker and simply dispose of the liner. But don't lift or transport the disposable liner with any food inside. And here's a slight variant of the Buffalo Ranch macaroni and cheese, a Buffalo Ranch chicken macaroni and cheese. And in that recipe, simply prepare as you would for the Buffalo Ranch macaroni and cheese, and then stir in 3 cups of cooked chopped chicken along with the cheese. I hope you'll find those suggestions for easy-to-prepare slow cooker meals for the early autumn. You're listening to From the Kitchen on Gatewave, audio for independent living. And now to some delicious autumn desserts. Here's one that's been in our family for many, many years. It's called an eccles cake. These little cakes are believed to date back to the medieval days. Each choyle cake is about 3 inches in diameter and about 1 inch thick. This recipe is by Ina Scott, who made some of the best baked goods that I've ever tasted. This recipe makes 8 choyle cakes. So now to the ingredients for Ina Scott's eccles cakes. 8 ounces of puff pastry, 2 ounces of butter melted, 6 ounces of raisins or currants, 1 teaspoon of mixed spice, 1 ounce of soft brown sugar, and a little milk or a lightly beaten egg white, plus a tablespoon of granulated sugar. And here's how to make these delicious eccles cakes. Preheat the oven to 450 degrees. Then roll out the pastry thinly on a lightly floured surface and cut into 4-inch rounds. Mix together the butter, currants, raisins, spice, and sugar and mix well to combine. Place a generous spoonful in the center of each round. Dampen the edge of the pastry and draw it up into the center like a parcel to enclose the filling and seal it well. Turn the choyle cakes over and flatten them very lightly with a rolling pin. Then with a knife, make 3 slashes across the top of each cake. Brush with milk or the egg white and sprinkle with a little sugar. Place the eccles cakes on a greased baking sheet and bake for about 15 minutes. Then you serve these delicious eccles cakes warm to the delight of your family and friends. I hope you'll enjoy baking this specialty from the north of England. Back on this side of the Atlantic, here's something from Martha Stewart. Berries with buttermilk and honey. It's a sensational finish to a fall dinner. Whirl tangy buttermilk, ice and honey into a sweet, frothy cloud of frappe, and serve with a colorful jumble of the season's jewel-like berries, scattered with a few mint leaves. And there are just 5 ingredients. 2 cups of cold buttermilk, 1 cup of ice, 1/3 of a cup of honey, 3 cups of mixed berries, strawberries, blueberries, blackberries or raspberries, and 1/2 a cup of fresh mint. And to make this delectable autumn dessert, blend the buttermilk, ice and honey in a blender until it's frothy. Combine the mixed berries and fresh mint, and then divide the iced buttermilk and the berries amongst 4 to 6 bowls. And now here from Martha Stewart is a great dessert for those special fall dinners. Scones with pears, cheddar and honey. The recipe serves 8, takes about 20 minutes in pre-prep and 35 minutes total time. So here are the ingredients for the scones with pears, cheddar and honey. 3 cups of all-purpose flour, plus some more for dusting. 1 tablespoon of baking powder. 3/4 of a teaspoon of baking soda. 1/4 cup of sugar. 1/2 a teaspoon of coarse salt. 1 1/2 sticks of cold, unsalted butter, cut into 1/2-inch pieces. 1 teaspoon of caraway seeds. 1/4 cup of currants. 1 cup of buttermilk, plus some more as needed for brushing. Some cored and sliced ripe pears for serving. And some sliced cheddar, also for serving. And some honey for drizzling. And here's how to put this delicious dessert together. It's in 5 steps. Preheat the oven to 450 degrees. Whisk together the flour, baking powder, baking soda, 2 tablespoons of sugar and the salt in a large bowl and combine. Add the butter to the bowl and, working with a few pieces at a time, scoop some butter and flour mixture into your hands, squeeze the butter, pressing the thumbs across your fingertips to flatten into petal shapes. Then repeat until all the butter is flattened and coated with flour mixture. And now on to step 2. Add the caraway seeds and currants to the bowl, tossing them to combine. Then slowly add 1 cup of buttermilk, stirring constantly with a fork, just until the mixture begins to form clumps. Then add more buttermilk if necessary, 1 tablespoon at a time, until there's no dry flour mixture remaining in the bowl. And now to step 3. Transfer the mixture to a parchment-lined baking sheet. Lightly dust your hands with flour and gather the mixture into a ball, gently squeezing to form a dough. And by the way, it may still crumble just slightly. And now to step 4. Flatten the dough to a 1-inch thickness and fold in 1/2. Then flatten and fold the dough once more. Gently shape into 1-inch thick, 7-inch diameter rounds. Cut into 8 equal wedges, then separate the wedges 1/2 inch apart. Brush the tops with buttermilk and sprinkle with the remaining 2 tablespoons of sugar. And now finally to step 5, to bake and to serve. Bake the scones in the 450 degree preheated oven until they're puffed and golden brown on top and hollow sounding when tapped on the bottoms. That should be between 15 to 20 minutes. Let them cool slightly on a wire rack, and then to serve, split open the 8 scones and sandwich in the pear and cheddar slices, and then drizzle with honey. And I'm sure your family and friends will be delighted by this innovative dessert. For apple lovers, here's a great way to complete a fall dinner. An easy apple crisp with honey. This recipe is from allrecipes.com. They say this apple crisp is very easy to make and tastes so good. It works best with Granny Smith or Golden Delicious apples, and we recommend you serve it warm with ice cream. This recipe has 9 ingredients, takes about 35 minutes to pre-prep and 25 minutes to cook, about an hour in total. And here are the ingredients for the easy apple crisp with honey. 4.5 cups of peeled, cored, and sliced apples, 2 teaspoons of lemon juice, 2 tablespoons of water, 1/2 cup of honey, 1 teaspoon of ground cinnamon, 3/4 cup of brown sugar, 3/4 cup of all-purpose flour, 3/4 cup of rolled oats, and 4 tablespoons of butter. So let's put the easy apple crisp with honey together. It's in 4 steps. Preheat the oven to 350 degrees. Lightly grease a medium casserole dish. And on to step 2. Evenly spread the apple slices in the prepared dish, and in a small bowl, mix the lemon juice, the water, and pour it over the apples. Drizzle the apples with honey and sprinkle with cinnamon. And on to step 3. In a bowl, mix the brown sugar, flour, oats, and butter until the mixture resembles coarse crumbs. Then sprinkle that over the apples. And now finally to step 4 and to serve. Bake the apple crisp in the preheated oven for 25 minutes until the apples are tender and the topping is lightly browned. And now it's time to serve this delicious easy apple crisp with honey along with your favorite ice cream. To end the program today, here's a little food trivia. How about smoothies for smooth skin? Slurp down an antioxidant-rich smoothie made with mangoes, spinach, oranges, watermelon, or kale that contain carotenoids, strawberries or oranges for vitamin C, and cocoa powder for polyphenols. This delicious anti-aging drink is full of the compounds that protect your skin against the damage from UV light. And there's a question here. Does eating pizza cause pizza face? Certain foods, such as pizza, cheese, and chocolate, seem to always get blamed for causing acne. But is there any truth to those claims? Some researchers believe the natural growth hormones in milk may be to blame. Other researchers pin it on the high carb content of certain foods. Sadly, for cheese lovers, data from more than 45,000 women showed a positive correlation between acne and dairy consumption. This doesn't mean dairy causes acne, and it doesn't mean everyone breaks out from dairy. But if you do have acne, you may want to keep an eye on how dairy affects your skin. And here's cheers to beer. Silicon has been shown to make hair less brittle, and beer made with malted barley and hops, more so than wheat, is one of the best sources of silicon in our diet. Study participants given 10 milligrams of silicon supplements daily showed significant improvement in their hair. 1 beer a day covers the amount of silicon in the study. So, cheers to beer! You've been listening to another edition of From the Kitchen, brought to you by Gateway from New York City. Thanks for spending another hour with me today. For all our contributors, I'm home cook and presenter Keith Dunford. Please join me again next time for more great ideas and recipes. And in the meantime, from my kitchen to yours, happy cooking! And now, for most of you, People magazine is coming up next here on Gateway. Did you know that there is a White Cane Awareness Day? To explain that, here's Maureen Reed from WBBM Chicago on the Disability Minute. a regular piece created by the people at Chris Radio.
0: October 15th is White Cane Awareness Day. I'm Maureen Reed with the Disability Minute. Believe it or not, blind people don't automatically know how to use a white cane. It requires training with a certified orientation and mobility instructor. Jared Bazigan works at the Chicago Lighthouse in that capacity, training children and adults.
2: I have definitely encountered people who come to me for their first lesson and they have the cane already and they've never been shown how to use it.
0: Jarrett's instruction includes teaching techniques like tapping, sweeping, and shorelining, which is using the cane to trail along a grass line or the base of a wall. It also involves breaking some bad habits.
2: I know a lot of people that come to me, they're saying they're counting stairs, and we're like, we need to move away from that. There are many stairways that that person could encounter in their daily life, and you can't keep track of all the different numbers of stairs. It could be dangerous.
0: Produced by people with disabilities at the Chicago Lighthouse. Maureen Reed for News Radio 105.9 WBBM.
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A headline here is Colorado Library is a natural experience, offers trails, gardens, mud, and, yes, books. This is by Phaedra Tretham. A unique and new Colorado library features natural beauty, outdoor adventures, and, yes, books too. Organizers say it's a first-of-its-kind spin on a model that could inspire other locations around the nation. The AnyThink Nature Library features nature trails, gardens, camping gear, and, this being Colorado, boulders for young kids to climb and clamber over, letting them safely explore and take risks. At the end, the kids can even play in a mud pit. What kid doesn't love mud? Since its opening in early August, 50,000 visitors have made joy a daily presence in the library, said Maria Mayo Peasley, the library's branch manager. AnyThink libraries serve Adams County, Colorado, just north of Denver, and includes seven other community library branches. Our vision was to help people feel their place in nature, Executive Director Mark Fink said. It's a very individual experience, so we want to provide visitors with opportunities to borrow equipment and use the knowledge they can gain here and the gear we provide to get outside and have a more enriched experience. A connection to nature near home. The AnyThink Nature Library in Thornton, Colorado, has all the things one might expect in any public library: books and computers, printers and community spaces, Wi-Fi, and places for studying. Adams County is home to more than 550,000 people, according to 2025 U.S. Census estimates, and nearly 10% of its residents live in poverty. Though Colorado is known for its natural beauty, for many families, its cultural institutions, mountains, and parks aren't easily accessible, Mayo Peasley said. It's a trek to get to Denver or the mountains, she said. The Nature Library is open and accessible and free to anyone living in the area like any other public library. The garden on its 15-acre campus aren't just for looking at. They're meant to engage visitors to learn more about planting, growing, and nurturing native flora. There's a trail loop for a light walk, but it also connects to a 140-acre trail system. We want to connect people with nature, the prairie grasses, and other nature in their backyard, Fink said. The mountains are about 45 minutes away from Thornton. The area is fully developed with single-family homes and apartment complexes, home to many people who've been priced out of Denver, Mayo Peasley said. Many residents are of Latino descent, and the library has Spanish speakers on staff. We know there are a lot of kids here who have never been to the mountains, she said. The library has books on plants, trees, animals, and nature, but it also has tools and materials to help people engage with nature without having to buy expensive gear, camping equipment, photography equipment, wildlife cameras, GPS devices, binoculars, and kits for bird watching, bug collecting, and gardening. Just the other day, a customer asked, "What's a bear bag?" Mayo Peasley said. She'd seen it hanging up, but she'd never been camping, so we talked about the need to protect your food from animals, what it's like to actually go camping, and I helped her set up a reservation. A dark room, a library highlight. Fink said the community was brought into the design process for the library, including leaders from local indigenous groups who shared their culture's ideas around reciprocity and deep connections to the natural world. The building's design is meant to evoke blades of grass blowing in the wind. A dark room, one of the library's most popular features, mimics a starry night sky in a campfire circle. That space has hosted storytelling, mindfulness sessions, and sound baths. We had to build trust with each other, Fink said. The indigenous groups had some bad experiences in the past, and we didn't want to appropriate their ideas. We wanted it to be authentic, he said, admitting that at times it has not all been smooth. There were lessons learned for us. Thornton residents were invited to create dioramas to represent their desired experiences with nature, and more than 150 of them welcomed the opportunity. The $45 million library is a great example of a successful local government at work, Fink said, at a time when politics, even at a community level, sometimes seem hopelessly polarized and paralyzed. We proposed this new wacky idea, but we were transparent with our ambitions. It really

0: really paid off. Mayo Peasley said she's already heard from other library administrators, including from as far away as New Mexico, inquiring about how they can help their own patrons engage with nature. But the kids, she said, have given the most honest feedback. The smiles have been so rewarding, she said. The children are the ones leading the charge, diving into the mud pit, climbing boulders, toddlers pulling their grown-ups around the trails. The intergenerational learning is taking off, and nature brings out that connection. The kids get it. They look around and say, wow, and they're off. Let's go to page 2, new section, exclusive. Obama addresses toxic masculinity in a new podcast. Latest project delves into American books. This is by Jay Stahl for USA Today. Former President Barack Obama is a 4-time best-selling author, but his newest post-White House project will delve into the pages of beloved American books. The A Great Book with Barack Obama podcast, a 6-part series that premiered September 24th, explores books that have profoundly shaped his worldview and our society, according to a press release earlier in 2026. The latest installment features Obama in conversation with novelist Lauren Groff about All the Pretty Horses, the author Cormac McCarthy's opus that garnered the National Book Award for Fiction in 1992. In All the Pretty Horses, Texas cowboy John Grady Cole leaves his Lone Star life behind for Mexico and later falls in love with Alejandra, the daughter of an affluent rancher. A John Grady Cole, I want a bunch of men like that, Obama tells Groff in a clip shared exclusively with USA Today. The question then becomes, how do we as a society have a language to try to cultivate that? He says, the challenge I do think is for a lot of boys and men when they hear, you know, patriarchy and, you know, toxic masculinity, etc., there's a part of them that's thinking, well, gosh, I don't know. I don't want to be toxic. Obama is a voracious reader and announced the Great Book podcast days after releasing his annual summer reading list. This year's selections featured 11 picks, including Kin by Tayari Jones, Ropika Rassam's Data Empire, and Whistler by Ann Padgett. He also recaps each calendar year with an additional list of favorite reads. During the Great Book episode, Groff replies, you, sitting in front of us here, were and are the best possible argument for that kind of man. The Fate and Furies author then tells Obama, personally, I feel so grateful that you were the president when my oldest son was born. You gave an example. The clip ends when Groff says there may not be a need for language for young boys and men, but instead examples of radical empathy and compassion come from places of power. Obama's next chapter, A Great Book. The Obamas have embraced post-presidency with media ventures. Michelle Obama currently hosts IMO with her brother Craig Robinson, and Barack Obama recently launched Reconstruction, The Unfinished Promise, an 8-part history series with Malcolm Gladwell. Both Obamas released post-White House memoirs. The former First Lady penned her personal memoir, Becoming, released in 2018, accompanied by a 2020 Netflix film of the same name, while Barack Obama's A Promised Land was released in 2020. Previously, he wrote Dreams for My Father in 1995 and 2006's The Audacity of Hope, both New York Times bestsellers. He wrote a children's book of The I Sing, A Letter to My Daughters in 2010, and he co-authored Renegades, Born in the USA, with his close friend and rocker Bruce Springsteen, which came out in 2021. Audible, owned by Amazon, signed a multi-year exclusive first-look production deal with the Obamas' production company, Higher Ground, in 2022. The Obamas previously produced the Michelle Obama podcast and a Renegades companion audio series with Springsteen under a 3-year deal with Spotify. Let's go to the story right under that that says, study, generation can play role in moving. This is by Alexandra Rivera. Where Americans are moving may depend on their age. Baby boomers and Gen X are gravitating towards southern states such as Florida and the Carolinas, while Gen Z is increasingly choosing destinations including Texas, California, and New York, according to a report from U-Haul. The report is based on around 52 weeks of customer moving data from July 2025 through June 2026. U-Haul said the data shows a person's generation can play a role in where their moving truck, trailer, or U-Box is headed. The data does not track why individual customers moved or measure overall population changes. Instead, it reflects U-Haul migration patterns among customers using the company's moving services. While U-Haul's data shows generational differences in moving patterns, the ranking should not be interpreted as a measure of where each generation's overall population is growing or declining. The data represents U-Haul customers and their moving activity during the 12-month period. And here's where each generation is moving. According to U-Haul's data, baby boomers are moving south and west. Baby boomers are generally defined as people born from 1946 through 1964 and are among those moving toward warmer weather states. South Carolina, North Carolina, and Florida are ranked as the top three destinations. Arizona, Alabama, and Tennessee are also ranked among the top destinations. Gen Z favors Florida, Texas, and the Southeast. They're generally defined as people born between 1965 and 1980, also showing a strong preference for southern states. Florida ranked number one among Gen X destinations, followed by Texas and South Carolina. Tennessee, Alabama, and North Carolina also made the top 10. Utah, Idaho, and Arizona were among the Mountain West and Southwest destinations appearing on the list. Millennials are moving to Florida, Texas, and California, and they're defined as people born from 81 to 1996. Millennials also favored several southern states, with Florida and Texas ranking first and second. And Gen Z, generally defined as born from 1997 through 2012, showed a different pattern in the company's data. Several states home to large metropolitan areas ranking among their top destinations. Texas ranked number one, followed by California, New York, Illinois, Colorado, and Washington also ranked among the top 10. And New Jersey, Florida, Pennsylvania, and Nevada rounded out the list. Let's go to page four, go or no go. Making the final call, NASA's Artemis launch director explains the gravity of her job. This is by Mara Bellaby for Florida Today. The Artemis launch director wanted one more close-up look at America's new moon rocket a couple of days before Artemis II mission launch from Kennedy Space Center on April 1st. Charlie Blackwell Thompson and assistant launch director Jeremy Graber drove out to Launch Pad 39B. They took the elevator to the top of the mobile launcher, then walked down, looking over the 322-foot Space Launch System rocket and Orion capsule as they went. "You know this vehicle, she's ready to go. To go fly," Blackwell Thompson recalled telling Graber of the rocket that would carry four astronauts farther from Earth than any humans had ever traveled. "We had completed so much testing. Everything just seemed like it was falling into place. And so the only thing in front of us at that point was launch." Launch day. After years of working on shuttle launches and serving as launch director for the uncrewed Artemis 1, Blackwell Thompson knew launch day could pose its own challenges. She also knew exactly who would be riding that rocket and what they meant to her. "Four incredible humans that I know by name," she said. "They're not crew. They're not generic, right? It's Reed. It's Victor. It's Christina. It's Jeremy. They're my peers. They're my teammates. They're my friends. And they're trusting this team on launch day. They're trusting me on launch day to make the right decisions in this control center so that it's not a responsibility that's at all lost on me." Throughout NASA's crewed spaceflight programs, launch directors have played a central role in determining whether a rocket is ready to fly. The role carries immense responsibility for the safety of the astronauts on board. The night before the launch, Blackwell Thompson reviewed the criteria for an emergency crew egress, where the crew would have to flee Orion before launch, as well as for a launch pad abort one more time before going to sleep. "You just want to make sure that if you have to make that egress call, if you have to push that launch abort button, that you are the most prepared that you can be," she said. "To be prepared, the last thing you want to do is to hesitate when you shouldn't for good reason. The four astronauts, Commander Reid Wiseman, pilot Victor Glover, and mission specialist Christina Cook and Jeremy Hansen, would attempt a mission unlike any flown in more than 50 years. They were prepared to travel to the moon for the first time since Apollo 17 in 1972, looping around the far side of the moon before returning home. Blackwell Thompson's team had completed 50 launch simulations ahead of Artemis II, plus at least 12 specifically focused on emergency crew egress and launch pad abort scenarios. Each simulation had thrown 20-plus problems at them to troubleshoot. On launch day, Blackwell Thompson reported to work at the Secure Launch Control Center inside the gates of Kennedy Space Center. She wore her Green for Go blazer, a tradition she's kept since her days as a deputy launch director on space shuttle missions. The building and firing room 1 are steeped in history. Apollo 11 was launched from there, so was the first space shuttle mission. Blackwell Thompson has made history there, too, becoming NASA's first woman launch director in 2016, working in a building that didn't include a woman's restroom when it was constructed in the 1960s. From her seat on the top row beneath the launch director placard, she could glance over her team on console or turn to the windows behind her that face pad 39B. The main countdown clocks, as well as clocks tracking other limiting constraints, faced her, always visible. So was the red button Blackwell Thompson would have pushed in the case of an abort. Final 10 minutes after Blackwell Thompson polled her team and issued her go for launch, the next major step was for the clock to resume counting down at 10 minutes. The crew's strapped in, your communication with them is good, the vehicle's configured, everything is nominal, she said. We've gotten all this work done and there's just this, but this little part that's left, it's the most dynamic phase. At 6 minutes to go, Artemis II entered the terminal part of the count. At T10 minutes, if any problems arise, Blackwell Thompson could hold the countdown clock and use the launch window to allow her team to troubleshoot. Inside of 6 minutes to launch, she could only hold the countdown for 3 minutes. So, any issue that you have, you've got 3 minutes to resolve it, she said. At 1 minute 30 seconds to launch, there was no hold time remaining. Blackwell Thompson said, you can feel the shift in the room. You can feel it. The intensity of the moment, she said. The team is so focused on their displays, on their data, on their calls. I often say launch ops is a team sport because it is. Everyone in this room has a role and they have to live up to that role on launch day. And 1,000 things have to go right and one thing can go wrong and we're going to stop. She kept an eye on the countdown, watching the ground launch system display. She also closely watched data in case she'd have to authorize an emergency crew egress or push the red abort button. Focus is the best word I can think of to describe it, she said. When the engines fired and the boosters ignited, there's certainly this feeling of liftoff. This mission is underway. This thing you've been working for is happening, she said. But just as in space shuttle days, the clapping didn't erupt until the crew reached orbit. Celebrating launch. Once the crew was safely in orbit, the team celebrated. There was the NASA tradition of cutting off the neckties of people working their first launch on console. Former launch directors Mike Leinbach and Bob Seek cut Blackwell Thompson's tie after Artemis 1 in 2022. The launch team gathered in the LCC's brightly lit lobby for cornbread and beans, another launch tradition. Blackwell Thompson also kept up the practice of writing congratulatory notes for members of the team who excelled in getting the mission launched. She said the notes she'd received when she worked console during the shuttle era meant a lot to her. Then Blackwell Thompson did what much of the rest of the world was doing, watching the live stream NASA coverage of the Artemis II crew as they traveled around the moon. To me, it was just a magical mission, she said. Let's go to page 4, news story. Second port reopens for livestock imports. Move by USDA comes as screwworm cases persist. This is by Clara Magoya for the Arizona Republic. After a ban of more than a year on cattle trade due to concerns over parasitic fly outbreaks, and despite growing cases of New World screwworm on both sides of the international border, the U.S. Department of Agriculture is reopening a second port of entry at the southern border for livestock imports. Arizona's port of entry in Douglas and its sister Mexican city of Agua Prieta on the were the first on August 24th, and Santa Teresa Port of Entry in New Mexico reopened on September 24th. The agency increased inspection protocols for cattle imports and worked for months with Mexican counterparts, as well as the Arizona and New Mexico Departments of Agriculture, ahead of the reopening. Recent detection of screwworm cases in New Mexico, along with new cases in the Mexican states of Sonora and Chihuahua, haven't changed reopening plans. A horse on a New Mexico ranch 50 miles from the Arizona state line was found with a wound infested with maggots from Cochilomyo hominovorax, a New World screwworm, the USDA confirmed September 17th. It's the second case in the state, and no cases have been detected in Arizona so far. Teams immediately began implementing actions in the NWS response playbook, establishing a 20-kilometer infested zone in the area, advancing the epidemiological investigation, rapidly deploying sterile NWS flies, and expanding trapping and wildlife surveillance, the USDA Animal and Plant Health Inspection Service wrote. The USDA confirmed 50 cases in the United States as of September 23rd, including 30 reported in June. Only two cases reported in September are active. Reopening the border to livestock trade is based on recent evidence and data, Agricultural Secretary Brooke Rollins told the Arizona Republic in August. After the first case of screwworm was reported in Texas, authorities acted fast to establish surveillance areas, conduct sterile fly releases, and medicate affected animals. Because of this, she suggested, the United States has few active cases when everybody thought it'd be in the thousands at this point. The resumed operation of trade through Douglas exceeded all expectations, Rollins said at a press conference outside the Santa Teresa Port of Entry. In the first week after the reopening, some 750 head of cattle crossed the Douglas Agua Prieta Port of Entry. Currently, about 1,200 head of cattle are crossing each week, a spokesperson for Sonora's Secretary of Agriculture said. The USDA is confident in its capacity to face the parasite presence in the United States, Rollins said. The agency has conducted 1,800 drone flights and surveyed 110,000 wildlife and used trail cameras to monitor any sites of the parasite, she said. The agency has released more than a billion sterilized New World screwworm flies in the United States. Sonora detected its first New World screwworm case on August 19th, 5 days before the reopening of the Douglas Port of Entry. Mexico's Secretary of Agriculture, Ranching, Hydric Resources, Fisheries, and Aquaculture reported 85 cases in the border state as of September 22nd. The Mexican agency, working alongside Sonoran counterparts and livestock associations, has released about 50 million sterilized flies to stop the reproduction of the parasite and contain the spread, said Francisco Sandoval, a communications specialist with that department. Following the detection of the parasite in Grant County, New Mexico, the Arizona Department of Agriculture posted in its social media accounts that there are currently zero cases in Arizona. We remain prepared and vigilant, and we urge any livestock owners, pet owners, and other animal industry partners to continue to monitor animals and report any unusual wounds consistent with NWS, the Post read. Let's go to page 5, news section. IRS citizenship query expected on returns. 1040 form may include a yes or no question. This is by Medora Lee for USA Today. For the first time, taxpayers may have to disclose their citizenship or work authorization status on their tax returns next year, according to IRS drafts of tax forms expected to be used this coming tax season. The IRS's latest draft of the 1040 form includes a yes or no question for filers and spouses. At the time you file your return, are you and your spouse, if filing jointly, a U.S. citizen, U.S. national, or an alien lawfully authorized to work in the U.S.? The added question would align with the Treasury and IRS's plans announced in August to crack down on refundable individual income tax credits going to non-qualified individuals. About 139 million people filed a 1040 last year. On August 20th, the IRS released a draft of a new Schedule 3A asking taxpayers to self-certify that they're eligible for the refundable portions of the earned income credit, additional child tax credit, American Opportunity Credit, and adoption credit. As I suspected, the new question is tied to the new Schedule 3A, said Richard Pahn, a certified public accountant in San Francisco. The questions are almost identical, he said. Is it legal? The confirming status to receive these refundable tax credits is legal under the Personal Responsibility and Work Opportunity Reconciliation Act of 1996. PWORA, that's what the Reconciliation Act is called, makes clear that these federal benefits are only for U.S. citizens, U.S. nationals, and qualified agents. Aliens. Qualified aliens include lawful permanent residents, asylees, refugees, and certain other groups defined or specified under PRWORA, Treasury said. For a joint return, only one spouse must be a U.S. citizen, U.S. national, or qualified alien. A taxpayer who isn't qualified to receive the refunded portion can still claim any portion of an affected credit for which the taxpayer otherwise qualifies to offset income tax liability, Treasury said. This isn't political, it's the law, said Yenis Lee Diaz, enrolled IRS agent and owner of Chico Taxes LLC in South Carolina. That's how the 1996 law was written about federal benefits, but it's not really been implemented until now. Pahn agreed. So even if there is a public backlash, I think the final version of the Form 1040 would keep the question, he said. What are the concerns? A major concern is how much status information would be accessible to different government bureaus, experts said. Concerns include potential data sharing with other federal agencies, particularly after a recent court ruling questioned IRS disclosure practices to ICE, said Qinglun Wu, a tax professional on LinkedIn. Critics also fear that it could deter non-citizen filers, potentially undermining tax compliance. Earlier this month, an appeals court affirmed a lower court decision stopping the IRS from disclosing taxpayer information related to government immigration actions. The IRS was sued in February 2025 over its decision to provide the Department of Government Efficiency access to protected tax return data. Other analysts fear that the new question could prevent immigrants under temporary protection status, TPS, or deferred action for childhood arrivals, DACA, from collecting certain tax breaks. How many people could the question affect? Treasury and IRS estimated that of the 24 million taxpayers claiming these refundable tax credits, between 200,000 and 700,000 taxpayers would likely be ineligible to receive them for tax year 2026 because they don't meet the qualified status requirements. Based on an estimated average of these refunded benefits for all taxpayers during the 2026 tax season of $3,656, Treasury and IRS forecast that the government would save $700 million to $2.6 billion by not paying out disallowed credits. However, nonprofit and nonpartisan Pew Research Center suggested that the number of people affected could be even greater than Treasury and IRS estimate. What should immigrants do? File their taxes and be honest, Diaz said. A lot of people received these benefits for 30 years who weren't supposed to, but now it's not going to happen anymore, she said. Diaz and others warned people not to lie because tax returns are signed government documents, so they would be committing perjury. Perjury could prevent someone from being granted U.S. naturalization. The intersection of tax compliance and immigration laws is becoming stricter. The Immigration Professional Association, a California professional law corporation that specializes exclusively in U.S. immigration, wrote on LinkedIn. Let's go to page 6 news section. Schools hope drones stop active shooters. This part of Campus Guardian Angel pilot program. This is by India Yancey Bragg for USA Today. A small but growing number of schools are set to debut a new way to protect students from mass shootings, drones. Schools in Colorado, Florida, and Georgia have agreed to participate in the Campus Guardian Angel pilot program, deploying drones made by Texas-based Mithril Defense. The drones are intended to deter, distract, and incapacitate an attacker using sirens, strobe lights, pepper gel, and if all fails, else fails, by ramming the shooter at speeds up to 60 miles an hour. "We're like having a SWAT team in the parking lot," said co-founder and CEO Justin Marston. The drones, along with advances like gun detection software that uses artificial intelligence and wearable panic buttons, are part of a broader push for increased school security. But school safety experts have expressed concern about what they see as expensive, unproven technology. "As impressive as the technology may be, it's just, with my 46 years in the field, it's just not a very practical solution, especially given the cost," said Michael Dorn, executive director of Safe Havens, a nonprofit campus security organization. "There's just so many more productive ways to put that type of money to use in most school systems and non-public schools." How elite team of drone pilots plan to stop shootings. In the event of a shooting, school staff can alert Marston's team via an app or by pressing a panic button. Then a team of pilots can remotely launch the nearest set of drones and use digital maps of the schools and onboard cameras to locate the threat within 15 seconds. Marston said the company will attempt to reach out to law enforcement and request permission to use force, but they won't wait to receive it in emergency situations. The appeal of the program, he said, is that the experienced team can respond faster than school resource officers or local law enforcement. "I have kids," he said. "I would want the most elite response possible available to try and save their lives." Florida became the first state to authorize the Campus Guardian Angel pilot program for schools in 3 districts in late 2025. Georgia lawmakers followed suit in July, appropriating $550,000 in the state budget for 5 schools to participate in the program, according to a Campus Guardian Angel press release. Charter school in Colorado planned to install the system in August, the company has said. So far, the technology is not yet operational on at least 5 of those campuses, school district officials in Florida and Georgia told USA Today. "Our district has not evaluated, endorsed, nor authorized any specific drone capabilities, including the deployment of pepper spray," said Kayla Concepcion, a spokesperson for Broward County Public Schools in Florida. Andrew Calhoun, director of athletics and safety at Troop School County School System in Georgia, said on September 24th he expects 24 Campus Guardian Angel drones will be installed at Troop County High School in the next few weeks. Calhoun said he sees the technology as an added layer of protection, that's a quote, for the over 125,000 square foot school, which already has a weapons detection system and an armed school resource officer. "We're looking forward to the opportunity and seeing how these work," he said. "To be honest with you, I hope we never have to use them." Marston said he expects the Campus Guardian Angel program will expand to 7 or 8 states, including Arkansas, by the end of 2026. The company noted that Louisiana lawmakers recently passed a bill allowing the state's Department of Education to evaluate the use of drones for school security, but it declined to specify which other states or schools are in talks to add the technology. Though the security system seems to like a science fiction solution, Marston repeatedly compared it to a more mundane invention, sprinklers. He predicted the drone technology could soon be just as ubiquitous. "It did take some years for them to get widely adopted, but would you send your kids to school today that didn't have a fire suppression system," he said. "And we think 5 years from now, the same will be true for active shooter suppression systems." Marsden acknowledged that the drones have some limitations. They can't smash through doors or certain kinds of windows, and it's possible a gunman could shoot them down, he said. Marsden also said that while pilots could make a mistake in the chaotic environment of a school shooting, the consequences of a drone making such an error are far less than a lethally armed officer. He said that's part of the reason the company is not interested in equipping the drones with lethal weapons. We don't need it, he said. It only increases risk. In test exercises conducted with law enforcement, the drones have been able to locate a shooter in well under a minute. Marsden said two researchers have applied for federal funding to study the efficacy of the drone response. Though there have been at least 135 incidents involving guns at school so far in 2026, according to the K-12 school shooting database, Marsden acknowledged that the drones have not yet been used as an active shooter incident at school. That's what concerns Kenneth Trump, president of the National School Safety and Security Services, a Cleveland-based consulting firm. Schools are kinds of guinea pigs to see whether this would actually really work in an actual shooting, he said, and I just think there's a high risk of unintended consequences of what could go wrong that outweigh the well-intended concept. Both Trump and Dorn, the other school safety expert, noted how quickly these deadly attacks can unfold and questioned the company's claims about how fast the drones could respond. Dorn said he consulted on dozens of major campus attacks, and he couldn't think of a single case where the drones would have intervened fast enough to save lives. Both experts cautioned schools against using their limited resources on these highly visible, high-tech solutions without first investing in measures like threat assessments and stronger student supervision that can help prevent threats. Let's go to the 50 states section. Highlighted state is Colorado, Pueblo, Colorado. A mysterious artifact stored at the Pueblo Heritage Museum for many years has grown into an international research effort just in time for spooky season. The artifact is a late 19th century horse-drawn hearse, a carriage that little is known about other than the fact that it may have transported coffins and caskets long before coming into the museum's possession. Manufacturer's plate on the hearse has led to the discovery that the hearse was manufactured by Ignaz Nisselmuller of Linz, Austria. Nisselmuller manufactured carriages for export, according to old advertisement, but it remains a mystery how this Linz manufactured hearse made its way to Pueblo County. And it's a very big wagon, but very ornate hangings and decoration. And it clearly would be horse-drawn and have a hearse on it. Or have a coffin on it in the event of a funeral. Let's go to Tuscaloosa, Alabama. University of Alabama has launched a new fleet of electric buses that will provide emissions-free transportation on campus while serving as a research platform for studying emerging transportation technologies. Fairbanks, Alaska. University of Alaska Fairbanks announced that its drone research program successfully completed a 1,000-kilometer test flight transporting human blood samples, demonstrating the potential for long-distance drone delivery of critical medical supplies to remote communities. Cochise County, Arizona. The Fort Sill Apache tribe has regained a physical presence in its ancestral lands in southeastern Arizona, lands lost in 1886 when the tribe was forcibly exiled from the state. The Trust for Public Land said it would convey a 55-acre parcel of private land in the historic Cochise stronghold region of the Dragoon Mountains to Fort Sill. Pine Bluff, Arkansas, the city and Southeast Arkansas College are partnering in a new community cleanup effort called Pine Bluff Glow Up, beginning with a citywide cleanup event on October 3rd. San Bernardino County, California, inmates have begun returning to the Glen Helen Rehabilitation Center in DeVore following a 2-year closure for renovation. Norwich, Connecticut. Norwich has secured an $8.1 million in state funding for upgrades at Dodd Stadium, a project city leaders say will support infrastructure improvements and expand the venue's future use for sports and community events. Dover, Delaware. The Delaware State Education Association, Statewide Public Educators Union, Rodel, and Network Delaware came together to launch a momentum campaign called Fund Delaware's Future. The coalition aims to explore new state revenue streams and stoke a hive of commitment to fund a stronger future for Delaware students from early childhood to K-12. District of Columbia, Washington. 3 teenagers involved in a viral brawl at a Navy Yard Chipotle in May accepted plea deals that require community service and handwritten apology letters to staff and patrons, with their cases eligible for dismissal if they meet court-ordered conditions. Merritt Island, Florida, a U.S. Navy railhead transfer facility for shipments of missile motors and components, is slated for construction at NASA's Kennedy Space Center, improving transport access for final delivery to the Naval Ordnance Test Unit at Cape Canaveral Space Force Station. Atlanta, Georgia. Chinese President Xi Jinping has news for the people of Atlanta. The pandas are coming. 2 giant pandas, Ping Ping and Fu Shang, will arrive at Zoo Atlanta, Xi announced at the start of his state visit to the United States on September 24th. Honolulu, Hawaii, Governor Josh Green said Hawaii's recovery and resilience needs cost approximately $1 billion following 4 major natural disasters this year. Boise, Idaho, Idaho's Secretary of State Phil McGrain announced the inaugural Idaho Free Speech Summit, a free speech and civil discourse event set for October 13th in Boise in partnership with the University of Idaho College of Law and Boise State University's Institute for Advancing American Values, with Utah Governor Spencer Cox as keynote speaker. Springfield, Illinois. Governor J.B. Pritzker has created a new state cabinet focused on artificial intelligence oversight, risk assessment, and public safety. He signed the Executive Order 2026-07, establishing the Illinois Artificial Intelligence Cabinet, according to an announcement. Greenwood, Indiana. Bucky's first location in Indiana is a go. Greenwood city officials approve plans for the mega travel center chain's development. Iowa City, Iowa. The Iowa Board of Regents approved the University of Iowa's request to ask Iowa lawmakers for state funds to help build a new nursing simulation facility. The university wants lawmakers to invest $25.5 million in the new facility over 3 years, with the university matching. Topeka, Kansas. Senate President Ty Masterson has the lead over Democratic Senator Cindy Holscher in the Kansas gubernatorial race thanks to a key category, according to a recent poll. A September 18th Emerson College polling Nexstar media poll placed Masterson at 51% and Holscher at 44%, with 6% of respondents undecided in a poll of 750 likely Kansas voters. Masterson did well among independent voters, besting Holscher 47-45. Independence, Kentucky. A popular Republican dinner was canceled at the last minute, prompting some Republicans to declare that voters are unenergized. That's a quote after a divisive Trump-induced congressional primary. The 4th District Lincoln Day dinner was canceled hours before it was slated to start in Independence on September 18th. Lafayette, Louisiana, a $100,000 Smithsonian grant is bringing a new stage and expanded cultural programming to festivals Acadiens et Creole at the Free Cajun and Zydeco Festival returns to Girard Park this October. October. Augusta, Maine, Senator Susan Collins holds an edge over her Democratic challenger in one of the most watched midterm races in the country, a new poll shows. The New York Times Siena University poll found 49% were likely to vote for Collins, while 46% were likely to vote for the Democratic nominee, Troy Jackson. The poll was conducted September 15th to 22nd among 619 voters in Maine. College Park, Maryland, Microsoft said it will give the U.S. Defense Advanced Research Projects Agency direct on-site access to its latest quantum computing hardware as part of a new research center the company opened in Maryland alongside the University of Maryland and other industry partners. Easton, Massachusetts, Southeastern Regional Vocational Technical High School is phasing out the natural life sciences shop over the next few years to boost enrollment in high-demand programs like medical and nurse assisting. Ontonagon County, Michigan, Michigan Department of Natural Resources staff recently rescued 27 lake sturgeon stranded by low water conditions in the Ontonagon River Channel. Staff moved the fish to a location with deeper water. St. Paul, Minnesota, Minnesotans bought over $150 million worth of recreational cannabis products in the first year of sales at state-licensed stores. Minnesota Reformer reported the state's 90,000 registered medical cannabis patients also bought over $100 million of medicinal weed, adding to the total of at least $250 million of cannabis sales since last September. Madison, Mississippi, the city is looking at a 17.4 million dollar plan that would increase its water distribution. The city is proposing building a 1.5 million gallon storage tank and a booster pump station as part of a four-phase project. Ashland, Missouri, Southern Boone School District completed multiple construction projects at Southern Boone High School over the summer, including facility upgrades, athletic complex improvements, and the first phase of a campus-wide HVAC renovation. Yellowstone County, Montana, construction has begun on Quantica Infrastructure's massive Big Sky Digital Infrastructure Data Center campus near Broadview, Montana. Omaha, Nebraska. Nebraska State Auditor Mike Foley is calling for reforms to Douglas County's Department of General Assistance after identifying oversight issues, improper benefit use, and high administration costs in the program. Reno, Nevada. Reno has experienced more August warming since 1970 than any of 192 U.S. cities included in the national analysis. Average August temperatures in Reno have risen 11.4 degrees since 1970, according to Climate Central. That was substantially more warming than any other city analyzed. Concord, New Hampshire. The New Hampshire Libertarian Party has again issued a call for political violence. In a post September 22nd on X, the party's account wrote, "We openly support the assassination of basically every elected Democrat in New Hampshire," end quote. Ocean City, New Jersey. The Ferris wheel at the former Wonderland Pier property will be demolished because of deteriorating conditions. Santa Fe, New Mexico. A new trip report found that more than 2,600 people were killed in traffic crashes in New Mexico between 2020 and 2025, contributed to the state's ranking as the nation's deadliest for traffic fatalities. New York, New York, DoorDash said it will pay $131.5 million to settle a New York City government probe that found the food delivery company underpaid or waited too long to pay workers. Mayor Zoran Mamdani called it the city's largest labor enforcement action. Wilmington, North Carolina, building inspectors say Holy Ghost Deliverance Tabernacle of Prayer, a historic church in downtown Wilmington, is in danger of pending collapse if action is not taken soon to stabilize the 116-year-old structure, and city leaders are trying to figure out how to finance extensive and expensive repairs. Bismarck, North Dakota state audit found more than $90 million in North Dakota Development Fund loans and investments may be lost, prompting lawmakers to recommend shutting down the fund and referring the findings to the Attorney General for possible prosecution. Columbus, Ohio, the Ohio History Center's sudden closure through early December was prompted by a potential problem with the 56-year-old building's fire safety system. Norman, Oklahoma, oil man Harold Hamm announced that he is donating $150 million to the University of Oklahoma, the largest gift in the university's history, to boost health education, research, and discovery. Aurora, Oregon, voters in Aurora are being asked in the November 3rd election if they want to change the city charter to reduce the mayor's duties and add a city manager to the staff. The latest Aurora city charter was updated and was in 1985. Pittsburgh, Pennsylvania. Pittsburgh is one of the most affordable metro areas in the United States, according to a recent report. Rove Lab, a furniture brand, looked at 100 most populous metropolitan areas around America. Pittsburgh ranked at number 7 among the most affordable metro areas in the nation for young adults. Providence, Rhode Island, even with all the rain over the past couple of months, Rhode Island's groundwater supplies still haven't fully recovered from the drought that took hold early in the summer. Officials with the State Water Resources Board agreed to downgrade the severity of the drought level from a watch status at a September 22nd meeting, but they opted to keep an advisory in place for now. Greer, South Carolina, Woodward, Inc., an aerospace and industrial control solutions company, is shutting down a California facility and bringing production of military aircraft parts to Spartanburg County. The new $200 million facility will be located in the Smith Farms Industrial Park. Pierre, South Dakota. South Dakota regulators are considering permit applications for projects that would add about 160 miles of electrical transmission lines along the eastern edge of the state. Nashville, Tennessee. After a deadlocked vote early in September, top state officials voted to forego typical bidding and disclosure processes as the state seeks a developer to turn 10 acres of state-owned parking lots near the Tennessee Capitol, including the staging site of the Boring Company's tunnel, into housing, hotels, and retail space. Port Aransas, Texas, buoys recently placed in waters offshore provide real-time data about waves, weather, and water quality. The University of Texas Marine Science Institute shared on September 16th news release that it has expanded its coastal observing network. Salt Lake City, Utah. Grand jury in Utah indicted a former U.S. Postal Service carrier on allegations he unlawfully threw away mail he was assigned to deliver, including hundreds of mail-in ballots to registered voters. Winooski, Vermont. A new partnership between Green Mountain Transit and Winooski School District offers free public bus rides to K-12 students on weekdays in a pilot for what the district leaders hope will become a shared program between neighboring schools. Waynesboro, Virginia, a Berkeley Glen Elementary School student was found with a knife in the school on September 23rd. Kitsap County, Washington, a $1.2 billion to $1.5 billion price tag. That's the minimum cost Kitsap Public Utility District could face to acquire Puget Sound's energy electrical system, according to a recent study published by the PSE. And that's only if PSE is willing to sell. Bridgeport, West Virginia. Officials said West Virginia's tourism industry generated a record $9.4 billion economic impact in 2025, fueled by 78.4 million visitors. Wisconsin Dells, Wisconsin. The Wilderness Resort in Wisconsin Dells is putting the finishing touches on its renovation of the Water Dome Water Park. The 70,000-square-foot indoor water park is set to open in mid-October, with the upgrades, which include a new see-through roof. And last, Powell, Wyoming. Northwest College reported a 4% increase in both student headcount and credit enrollment for the fall semester, according to early figures released by President Lisa Watson. Let's go to the sports page, and we'll go to hockey. It's hockey season coming up. NHL Rookie of the Year favorites, this said. Talented group lines up for the Calder Trophy. This is by Mike Bream for USA Today. A new crop of NHL rookies is ready to compete for the Calder Trophy during the 26-27 season. Will the winner be a number one overall pick, as it was during the 23-24? And that was Chicago Blackhawks' Connor Bedard, and the 25-26 season, New York Islanders' Matthew Schaefer. Will the winner be a defenseman, as it was the past two seasons, Montreal Canadiens, Lane Hudson, and Schaefer, or will the winner have to take a different path to a strong first full NHL season? USA Today Sports takes a look at the top players who could win the Calder Trophy. Number five is defenseman Cole Hudson, Washington Capitals. He got an audition last season with the Capitals, recording 10 points in 14 games after spending two seasons at Boston University. He is Lane Hudson's brother and shows the same skill level. Number four, Anton Frondell, Chicago Blackhawks. He was named the best forward at the World Junior Championships after winning a gold medal with Sweden. Frondell played in Sweden's top league and had 12 points in 9 games with Chicago at the end of last season. Number three, forward Gavin McKenna, Toronto Maple Leafs. The Maple Leafs are giving the 2026 number one overall pick a chance for early success. He's been skating with John Tavares and William Nylander in training camp and is on the second power play unit. Number two, forward Ivan Stenberg, San Jose Sharks. Sharks jumped up to number two in 2026 draft during the lottery and grabbed a player who's in the mix for first overall. Stenberg played in the top Swedish league, getting 33 points in 43 games. He's also a student in the World Junior Championships, especially in the gold medal game. And number one, forward Porter Marton, Philadelphia Flyers. A Flyers player has never won the Calder. Marton got solid NHL experience at the end of the 25-26 season after finishing his junior hockey career. He played 9 regular season games, recording 10 points. Then he played 2 rounds of the playoffs, finishing with 5 points in 10 games. He's built for the NHL at 6'3", 216 pounds. Others to watch real quickly are Roman Katsaroff, Blackhawks, James Hagans, Bruins, Konsta Helenius, Sabres, Vigo Borak, Jets, and Ilya Protas, the Capitals. So we'll watch for hockey this season. You all have a great, great week. Take care.
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3: 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I help people solve difficult and trying personal problems every day on my TV show, but there's one problem that just got me stumped: childhood hunger. Nearly 16 million children in America struggle with it. That's 1 in 5 kids who may not know where their next meal is coming from, despite the fact that there's more than enough.
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5: Hello, I'm Mark Ruta. You are listening to Chris Radio. During this hour, I'll be reading news from today's Chicago Sun-Times. We begin with our

In a good way, said Patrick Ramos, before the Sox's 6-3 victory against the Houston Astros in Game 1 of the American League Wild Card Series. Sox fandom is united behind a group of young, fun-loving players, including rookie slugger Munetaka Murakami, the South Side Samurai, who show their personalities on and off the field. They have produced an odds-defying turnaround from the dark days of 2024, when the Sox set a major league record by losing 121 games and ticket prices dropped to $1. Sox fans are anticipating a series victory against the Astros and hope to welcome playoff baseball back to the South Side. All three wild card games are in Houston. The Sox must advance to the next round to play on their home turf. I can't wait for the crowd to be just as insane as when we were going to the World Series, as when we had the blackout game, said Chris Ramos, Patrick Ramos's brother. I expect that level of intensity in that park when we come back after we win this series. And perhaps the team's most famous fan is hoping for a successful postseason. Pope Leo XIV, a lifelong Sox fan, penned a letter to the team. It arrived at Wrigley Field this week. Quote, as I have noted, sport can truly become a school of life, where all can learn that abundance does not come from victory at any cost, but from sharing, from respecting others, and from the joy of walking together. In this spirit, it is my hope that the White Sox will continue to foster bonds of friendship and solidarity among people, and thus bear hopeful witness to the possibility of living and working together in peace, the Pope wrote. With these sentiments, I willingly invoke the Almighty's abundant blessings upon you and your loved ones. Glenn Kubek, 31, grew up in the East Side neighborhood and remembers meticulously following the Sox throughout his childhood, even watching playoff games while battling food poisoning during the 2005 World Series championship run. Now a baseball coach at De La Salle Institute, just three blocks from Wrigley Field, he said fandom takes on a different form. Growing up, we were so intent on baseball, Kubek said. I feel like the younger ages now in baseball don't watch whole games. They like watching highlights. A lot of kids don't have favorite teams. A lot of kids just have favorite players or stuff like that. So it became a little different scene. Kubek and Rich Barnotes, 34, who also coaches at De La Salle, applauded the Sox's coaching staff for its ability to put together a winning campaign after three straight 100 loss seasons. To think when we were there in April of 2024, and you can hear the center fielder saying, I got it, on a fly ball, and now there's 37,000 people there on Saturday night, Barnota said. It's just a complete 180 turnaround. And for some longtime fans, the season spent suffering make a hope-filled playoff appearance that much sweeter. We were still here throughout the dark days, 100 lost seasons, and you know, we knew it was going to get better, said longtime fan Jason James. Did we think it was going to be this quickly? Probably not. But now we're just going to be riding the vibes on this because we honestly, for all the misery that we've suffered, we deserve this. But some put their fandom behind one player more than others. Joshua Burke, who was in Chicago from Philadelphia to watch the Bears play the Eagles Monday night, considers himself a fan of Murakami, but not the White Sox. He's a Phillies fan and always wanted his team to get more international players. When the White Sox got him, I was all in. And once he got the name of Southside Samurai, I watched all the games, Burke said. Next off the front page, meter sale passes 46-3. Subheadline, council leaders broker compromise to sweeten deal for the city. By Fran Spielman, City Hall reporter.
nearly 20 years

0: years ago, then-Mayor Richard M. Daley struck a deal that allowed him to avoid raising property taxes, but has come back to haunt him and Chicago ever since. On Tuesday, the City Council took a vote that made that lopsided agreement a little less onerous for Chicago taxpayers. The council gave final approval to New York investment firm Stone Peak Partners' $2.53 billion bid to acquire Chicago parking meters, after council leaders brokered a compromise to sweeten the sour deal for the city. The council approved the deal by a 46-3 vote, with alderpersons Byron Sixto Lopez, Jason Irvin, and William Hall voting against it. It calls for the city to receive a $75 million transfer fee at closing, 5% of net income going forward, and 2% of the sale price if and when the meters are sold again before the deal ends in 2084. The compromise, brokered without Mayor Brandon Johnson's input, but with a strong assist from retiring Corporation Counsel Mary Richardson Lowry, also reduces costly compensation the city is required to pay for every space taken out of service. 7 times a year, the city will be authorized to hold special events that take meters out of service for up to 10 hours without compensating Stone Peak. That's up from the current threshold of 6 hours. Those so-called true-up payments cost the city nearly $174 million through 2025. Stone Peak also announced that its subsidiary, Air Transport Services Group, reached an agreement to sell Omni Air International, an airline that has provided long-haul deportation flights for the Department of Homeland Security during President Donald Trump's deportation campaign. And it has agreed to explore creating entire non-metered city blocks as, quote, potential electric vehicle charging stations with charging revenues shared with the city. Tuesday's vote ends months of controversy that only exacerbated the tension and distrust between Johnson and the council. When private investors from as far away as Abu Dhabi wanted out after recouping their initial $1.15 billion investment twofold, with 57 years to go on the deal, Johnson entered the competition without consulting the council. The mayor submitted 4 bids to take back the meters, topping out with a $3.2 billion bid that turned out to be hundreds of millions of dollars higher than the competition. But Johnson abandoned the offer after determining the risk of undoing the parking meter deal was not worth the reward, either financially or politically. It would have required the city to pledge to siphon other major sources of revenue the city depends on, quote, if parking habits shifted, alternative modes of transportation become more common, close quote, or if parking and commuting habits changed. The city council was kept in the dark and learned of Johnson's multiple bids only after the city dropped out. Stone Peak then emerged as the winner with a $2.53 billion bid, nearly $700 million below Johnson's last and final offer. The deal still needed council approval. That gave council leaders led by Finance Chair Pat Dowell, 3rd Ward, and former Finance Chair Scott Wagaspak, 32nd Ward, an opening to make the deal a little better. Quote, we delivered to all of Chicago a better deal than we delivered in 2008, Dowell said. Nobody said this was the deal of the century, but this deal is 10 times better than the deal in 2008. This time, it was Johnson who was kept in the dark. Richardson Lowry helped, but kept the negotiations in confidence and maintained a firewall between the council and the mayor's office. Johnson was briefed only after the deal was done. The council's 5-member negotiating team initially pegged the benefits at $376.2 million over the life of the deal. Downtown alderperson Bill Conway, 34th Ward, an investment banker, has called that number inflated after Stone Peak deducts interest expenses and adds the potential for depreciation. But almost anything would be better than the short-sighted deal Daly struck in 2008. The $75 million upfront transfer fee will be used to chip away at the city's $36 billion pile of unfunded pension liabilities. Wages Pack was one of only five alderpersons to vote against the original parking meter deal. He went into the latest negotiation believing the deal was, quote, ironclad, close quote, and came out with changes he never thought were possible. When you go to buy a car, do you get the price that you want? No. The dealer says one thing, you say another, and at some point you reach the middle point. And that's what happened here, said Wages Pack. Yes, we were given a bad deal in 2008. We tried to break it open, and this is what we got, 5% over the next 58 years. Irvin, alderperson of the 28th Ward, favored his own 11th-hour plan to create a public infrastructure trust to take back the parking meters. He likened Tuesday's roll call to a lightning-fast vote that sanctions Daly's decision to lease Chicago parking meters for 75 years and forfeit decades of recurring parking meter revenues, tying the city's hands for decades. Every time we tried to close a street, close quote, Chicago Parking Meters LLC said, quote, screw you, pay me. And here we are again getting screwed, Irvin said. I still stand on the premise that we should take our streets back. In casting one of the three no votes Tuesday, Irvin said that the, quote, irony is that some of the same things, close quote, that were said during the 2000 debate are being said now. Then and now, Irvin said, the city's precarious financial condition was used as a reason to approve the deal. We chose to cower down and sell out for $75 million, Irvin said. History will judge us poorly. Hall, who voted against the deal, said African Americans have been left out of the $17 million in professional services contracts tied to Stone Peak's acquisition of Chicago parking meters. This is not the city we all were dreaming of, Hall said. If the city is 27% black, he added, African American contractors should be, quote, 27% in the deal. Chicago Parking Meters LLC, a consortium that includes Morgan Stanley, Allianz Capital Partners, and the Sovereign Wealth Fund of Abu Dhabi, had threatened to take legal action against the city if the sale to Stone Peak was not approved. That was apparently enough to convince city council members who wanted nothing to do with the parking meter deal to cast a vote they hope won't come back to haunt the city like it did with Daly, who compounded the problem by spending the $1.15 billion in proceeds while pension funds sunk deeper into a hole. You're listening to news from the Chicago Sun-Times. I'm Chris Radio. Also off the front page, CPD cop charged with punching teen girl during confrontation in viral video by Sophie Sherry, staff reporter. An embattled Chicago police sergeant was charged with punching a 17-year-old girl as she filmed a now viral video that showed the cop threatening a group of kids this summer on the Southwest Side. Jeremy Sikorsky, 45, of Garfield Ridge, faces felony counts of aggravated battery in relation to the alleged attack August 9 in the 5100 block of South Merrimack Avenue, according to Cook County court records. Sikorsky turned himself over to police last week. Sikorsky and his family were attending a barbecue when Sikorsky and two other men approached a group of teenagers in an alley, prosecutors said in a court filing. Prosecutors said the video shows Sikorsky berating one of the teens about, quote, picking on, close quote, other kids, apparently referencing an earlier fracas at a park that involved at least one of Sikorsky's children. Sikorsky then approached the teenage boy, first threatening to slap him, and then warning that he would, quote, knock your F.A. out while raising a fist, prosecutors said, referencing the video. Sikorsky also allegedly threatened to beat up the teen's parents and menaced another person. After Sikorsky started to walk away, he turned back and punched the 17-year-old girl in her head, prosecutors said. Her phone fell to the ground and she was heard, quote, sobbing in pain. Days later, she was diagnosed with a concussion, officials said. Prosecutors said she and five other people identified Sikorsky as the assailant from a photo lineup. Video of the incident was posted by CWB Chicago, a blog focused on crime and public safety issues. Sikorsky's attorney didn't respond to a request for comment. An attorney for the girl's family declined to comment. The alleged attack was apparently spurred by an earlier altercation between the teenagers Sikorsky confronted and a group of younger teens described by prosecutors as the children of Sikorsky and the host of the barbecue. One of the older kids ultimately kicked one of the younger teens in the stomach, prosecutors said. Sikorsky later confronted the older teens in the alley of their home and asked if they were bullying the younger children leading up to the attack, prosecutors said. When police responded to a call of a battery, the mother of one of the older children told them the younger kids were the instigators of the conflict, prosecutors said. Sikorsky was stripped of his police powers 2 days later, police said. The Civilian Office of Police Accountability has opened an administrative investigation into the incident. Sikorsky surrendered at the Central District September 22 to face charges, according to his arrest report. Prosecutors petitioned to have him held at Cook County Jail was denied during his first court hearing September 23rd. Contributing was Rosemary Sobol. And also off the front page, school board president raced down to three. Subheadline, Sen Hill Revoluri drops out, says he doesn't want to try to keep up with a flood of money from special interest groups. By Sarah Karp from WBEZ. One of the four remaining candidates for Chicago School Board president is suspending his campaign, saying he's come to the conclusion that he cannot compete with the special interest groups pouring money into the election. Sen Hill Revoluri's group name will still be on the November 3rd ballot. But he said Tuesday that he's, quote, not willing to spend either in an irresponsible amount of my own money or spend more of others' time, money, and energy trying to keep up when these other groups have leaned into messaging that's completely unrelated to student success, but is backed by a lot of resources. Continuing, more Chicagoans gave more to this campaign than to any other candidate. It still was not enough to keep pace with the flood of outside money, said Revoluri, who was trying to return to the board after serving as vice president under former Mayor Lori Lightfoot. This is the first time Chicago voters will elect the school board president in a citywide contest, along with 20 members who will represent 20 geographic districts. The president is an extremely important position because that person is responsible for deciding what items make it onto the monthly school board meeting agendas. Revoluri is the second presidential candidate to drop out. The remaining candidates are current school board member Jessica Biggs, former Chicago Teachers Union deputy political director Hilario Dominguez, and prominent defense attorney Victor Henderson. Revoluri, a former math teacher who now works on startups and as a leadership consultant, was the first to announce his campaign almost a year ago. He was motivated by the current partly elected, partly appointed board that he said spends, quote, a very small fraction, close quote, of time on district goals or academics. Revoluri got an early start on fundraising and still has the most money, but the $750,000 in his coffers includes $400,000 that he loaned to his campaign. The second biggest contributor to his campaign is Chicago Democrats for Education, a political action committee launched by heavyweight political consultant Hugo Jacobo during the first school board election in 2024 to support, quote, independent, close quote, candidates for the school board. But Revoluri said on Tuesday that his support was dwarfed by backing that other candidates have received from labor unions. About $2.2 million has been pumped into the campaign coffers of school board presidential candidates, including the the loans from candidates to themselves. So far, the Chicago Teachers Union and its related political groups have spent $276,000 on Dominguez, according to the Illinois State Board of Elections records. The Service Employees International Union gave Jessica Biggs $160,000, and a related PAC, Brighter Futures, has spent another $237,000 on ad-supporting Biggs. Once allies, the CTU and SEIU became estranged after CTU organizer Brandon Johnson was elected mayor. SEIU Local 73, which represents CPS support staff, accused the CTU of using its newfound power to try to raid its members. Reverend Lurie insists this feud has nothing to do with, quote, ensuring students' success. Instead, he said it has become about political vendettas, ideology, and drama. If he had been elected school board president, Reverend Lurie said he would have created an evaluation process for the superintendent and tried to hold her accountable for student achievement. He also said he would be open to closing schools, but instead of doing it to save money, his focus would be to move students out of very small schools that often lack a variety of classes and programs. Reverend Lurie also said he would have tried to confront the school district's budget reality, a dig at the current board that approved a budget based on uncommitted city and state funding that may not materialize. Reverend Lurie said he is not endorsing any of the remaining candidates. I haven't yet seen evidence that Biggs, Henderson, or Dominguez have the integrity and courage that's needed to do this job effectively, he said. Reverend Lurie said he won't back anyone until he sees, quote, some evidence that they are going to be willing and able to govern effectively for our students' success. You're listening to news from the Chicago Sun-Times on Chris Radio. Turning inside, people charged with drug crimes, shoplifting, have a new path to avoid a conviction in Cook County, by Sophie Sherry, staff reporter. People charged with drug crimes, shoplifting, and other nonviolent misdemeanors can now avoid a criminal conviction under a new program being touted by Cook County prosecutors. This week, the Cook County State's Attorney's Office will start allowing defendants in certain low-level cases to complete programming in exchange for having their charges dropped. Quote, by providing services to address challenges such as substance abuse or mental health, we can make it less likely that these individuals will commit more crimes, Cook County State's Attorney Eileen O'Neill-Burke said in a statement. When appropriate, we can hold people accountable while also giving them a real opportunity to avoid future involvement in the criminal justice system. A form of diversion programming for misdemeanor cases existed prior to the pandemic but fell through the cracks when the courts moved online, according to Emily Cole, who oversees the state's attorney's alternative prosecution and sentencing unit. This new iteration, known as the Misdemeanor Deferred Prosecution Program, is reorganized and far more expansive, Cole said. Quote, the idea behind diversion, in particular this diversion, is to connect individuals with community services and resources that would address underlying reasons that may have contributed to their criminal conduct, she said in an interview. You're helping them get connected to address a root cause, as well as holding the individual accountable for their actions and for the crime that they committed. There are three different tracks for deferred prosecution programming. The behavioral health courts serve those with mental health conditions, substance abuse issues, or housing insecurity. Veterans Court offers programming to former service members. And the restorative justice courts focus on repairing the harms caused by a specific crime. After determining the person's eligibility for one of those tracks, prosecutors must get the victim's consent to proceed. The person facing charges will then complete an assessment and receive recommendations along with an order to return to court in 90 days. If the person completes the recommendations by the 90-day deadline, their charges will be dismissed during that hearing. The state's attorney's office, in is particularly excited about the possibility of referring more cases to the county's restorative justice courts. This marks the first time misdemeanor cases will be sent there, the office said. Quote, they're currently not as utilized as they could be, Cole said, and they offer a lot of resources and connections within the community. Cook County has four restorative justice courts based in Englewood, North Lawndale, Avondale, and suburban Sauk Village. A person must be between 18 and 24 years old and live in one of those areas to qualify for the programming. In addition, the other nonviolent offenses, people charged with possession of ammunition and possession of a firearm with an expired gun license, will also now be eligible for the restorative justice courts. Those who fail to meet program requirements or pick up a new case could still be convicted. Next, Portage Park woman charged with stealing dead mother's Social Security benefits. By Violet Miller, staff reporter. A woman accused of hiding her mother's body in a freezer while she collected her Social Security benefits is among 17 defendants from across the country who were accused of defrauding the program of up to $1.3 million, according to the U.S. Justice Department's National Fraud Enforcement Division. Eva Bratcher, 72, was charged in the Northern District of Illinois in August with theft of government property and fraud related to misrepresentation or misuse of Social Security benefits totaling $21,402. She faces up to 5 years in prison. Quote, the Social Security Administration's benefits programs are meant to safeguard America's elderly and most vulnerable, not to bankroll fraudsters, Assistant Attorney General Colin McDonald said in a statement. Every dollar stolen is a dollar taken from a retiree's medicine, meals, or housing. The charges come nearly 3 years after Bratcher pleaded guilty to concealing her mother's death and possessing a fraudulent ID card. According to court records, she was sentenced to 18 months in prison. Bratcher was arrested in January 2023 after police conducted a well-being check called in by her daughter after officers found the body of 96-year-old Regina Mikulski in their 5500 block of West Melrose Street home. Mikulski's body had been stored by Bratcher in a freezer in the home's garage for 2 years after she died in 2021. During that time, she is alleged to have collected the woman's Social Security and SNAP benefits. A receipt found in the home showed Bratcher had purchased the freezer a week after her mother died. Bratcher is also alleged to have used another Social Security number to receive even more fraudulent SNAP benefits, according to prosecutors. Officers investigating the home found an ID with Bratcher's photo that included her mother's name. Authorities were later told by neighbors that Bratcher claimed her mother was living at an out-of-state nursing home, even though she was deceased. In 2006, Bratcher was found guilty of misdemeanor counts of battery and violating an order of protection in two separate cases, according to court records. She was sentenced to concurrent two-year probation terms, which she later pleaded guilty to violating the terms of her release before being sentenced to concurrent two-year prison terms minus time served. Bratcher was also sentenced to 4 years in prison in 2010 for committing forgery in Lake County. She has faced a range of charges that were previously dropped, including battery, assault, retail theft, criminal damage to property, and reckless and disorderly conduct. She is expected to appear in federal court Thursday. 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Let's take a look at Cheryl Scott's Rise and Shine forecast. Wednesday morning, rainy, temperatures in the mid-60s. High today of 68 and a low of 64. Showers starting early, rain heavy at times. Rainy again Thursday, high of 71, a low of 58. Clouds in the morning Friday, sun in the afternoon and evening on Friday, high of 65 and a low of 50. Sunny on Saturday, high of 65, a low of 49. Mostly sunny on Sunday, high of 67, a low of 48. Sunny and cool on Monday, high of 60, a low of 45. And mostly sunny on Tuesday, high of 64 and a low of 50. Return to the news. Council hikes debt threshold. Subheadline. Move to require 30 votes for borrowing sets stage for possible fourth Johnson veto. By Fran Spielman, City Hall reporter. A defiant city council tried Tuesday to wean Chicago off its historic addiction to debt, setting the stage for a potential fourth veto from Mayor Brandon Johnson. By a 32-15 vote, the council agreed to require future borrowing to be approved by a 3/5 vote. That's 30 votes instead of the current threshold of 26 votes. But the council's support of the reform championed by retiring 13th Ward Alderperson Marty Quinn fell short of the 34 votes that would be required to override a mayoral veto. That means Quinn's political victory could be short-lived. Quote, the mayor does have a history of vetoing really good policy. He vetoed the hemp ban. He decided to choose dodgy storefronts over the safety of kids. So anything is possible, Quinn said, acknowledging that 34 votes is, quote, a reach. The policy is solid. Having more eyes around debt is a good thing. Involving more alders in the vote creates more attendance, which I've been after for the last 5 years. Budget Committee Chair and 28th Ward Alderperson Jason Irvin has argued if 26 votes is, quote, enough to pass any and every, close quote, other piece of legislation, it makes no sense to, quote, allow a minority of members to effectively hold everybody hostage. Johnson left little doubt that he was prepared to use his veto power again to block the higher debt threshold. There are definitely major concerns there. I will address it accordingly, he told a post-council news conference. The mayor noted the city, quote, uses bonds to invest, close quote, in housing and neighborhood commercial strips, quote, on the south and west sides in particular, close quote, and he's not about to let anything stand in the way of that progress. I don't find this to be a useful way to grow our economy. The last thing that people want is for government to get in the way of itself, the mayor said. But with 40% of Chicago's operating budget gobbled up by pension and debt payments, Quinn isn't the only one who has targeted the city's mountain of debt. The Civic Committee of the Commercial Club, one of Chicago's most influential business groups, made debt issuance a focal point of its financial recommendations to the city. In a report released last week, the group recommended city debt, quote, only be issued to pay for capital needs, close quote, and that savings generated by debt refinancing be used, quote, over the life of the bond term, close quote, and never for, quote, immediate budget relief. The committee also recommended that the city, quote, adopt the goal of paying down 25% of debt within 5 years and 50% within 10 years. Under Johnson's stewardship, last year the city borrowed $449.3 million to bankroll large settlements and retroactive pay raises for Chicago firefighters, raises that council members had been assured would be covered by money already set aside in the city budget. And just last month, Johnson refinanced up to $525 million in city debt to erase an $85.1 million mid-year shortfall without employee layoffs and vowed to use what's left of federal pandemic relief funds to help close the gap if needed. Those are the kinds of short-term fixes the council's 29-member opposition coalition has ruled out in the upcoming budget debate. One-time money spent must not paper over a permanent problem. Borrowing, refinancing, reserves, and asset sales have no business underwriting operations, the group wrote in a letter to the mayor this week. Even if Johnson vetoes the higher threshold, Quinn said he will have made his point about the danger of borrowing more money and increasingly structuring the repayment schedule to postpone the day of reckoning. Last year, the council almost blocked an $830 million general obligation bond issue that included a backloaded repayment schedule that raised the overall price tag to $2 billion. Quote, when you're pushing debt down the road, or you have too much debt, it has an adverse impact on our bond rating, and we're going to have to spend more money for what we borrow, Quinn said Tuesday. With the mayoral election less than 5 months away, Irvin has accused Johnson's council opposition of having political motives. Quinn denied his motives were political, saying the measure is the next logical step toward a truly independent city council. Quote, utilizing a three-fifths vote as opposed to a simple majority allows more voices to be heard and counted, Quinn said. This isn't a new concept. A three-fifths vote is required in the Illinois General Assembly on all debt-related matters. It's a smart and solid practice that, I believe, the city also should adopt. Downtown Alderperson Bill Conway, 34th Ward, an investment banker who teaches municipal finance at DePaul University, applauded Quinn, calling the debt ceiling ordinance a, quote, great capstone on your legacy. Our debt load is a silent killer on our budget, Conway said. This year, we're going to spend about $2 billion on debt service, and that number will increase next year. The risk we are facing going forward is becoming too tied up in paying the interest on the taxpayer's credit card. It will crowd out our ability to fund parks and schools and roads and police officers and mental health clinics. At his news conference after the council meeting, Johnson said some of the same alderpersons who, quote, led this three-fifths compromise, close quote, agreed to borrow money to erase last year's budget deficit. The mayor was asked whether the reference to a, quote, three-fifths compromise, close quote, was his way of insinuating racial motives, the same term is used to describe language in the Constitution that originally counted black slaves as three-fifths of a person. I can't speak to anyone's motives. I can only speak to the impact, he said. Families on the South and West sides would be impacted. They have received an infusion of government support from city bond issues. Those are the people who would be impacted. You're listening to news from the Chicago Sun-Times on Chris Radio. Turning the page, Goonie Gang boss gets life in prison after reign of terror on South Side. Subheadline judge says the debt Romeo Blackman, quote, owes to society is significant, close quote, after his role in a series of killings and, quote, corruption of young people. By John Seidel, federal courts reporter. On their way to kill a rival gang member 10 years ago, Romeo Blackman took a teenager under his wing and offered some words of encouragement from a leader in Englewood's Goonie Boss street gang, prosecutors said. Blackman allegedly told the younger gang member to, quote, make sure your shoelaces are tied tight, and to, quote, tie the hood tight. The boy then walked into a barbershop on May 26, 2016, opened fire, but missed the target, records show. He killed someone getting a haircut instead. Blackman killed in order to kill without remorse, prosecutors alleged. The bodies and lives destroyed by Goonie rest upon his shoulder. Now, U.S. District Judge John Blakey has sentenced Blackman, 30, to life in prison, more than 3 years after a jury convicted Blackman and two others of a racketeering conspiracy and held Blackman responsible for several murders, including the one in the barbershop, in May 2016. While handing down the sentence Tuesday, Blakey said Blackman participated, quote, not only in the taking of other people's lives, but the corruption of young people. The debt he owes to society is significant, Blakey said. Blackman's life sentence was mandatory, and he appeared largely unmoved by the proceedings at the Dirksen Federal Courthouse. At one point during the hearing, he leaned back in his chair and put his hands behind his head, elbows out, as prosecutors detailed his murders. When the judge asked Blackman if he had anything to say before the sentence was handed down, Blackman told him, no, I'm okay. The jury convicted Blackman in July 2023, along with Terrence Smith and Jolicious Turman at the end of a roughly seven-week trial. Smith and Turman are set to be sentenced in the coming months, with Smith also facing a mandatory life sentence. Their hearings were delayed while the trio argued for acquittal or a new trial. Blackman's attorneys encouraged Blakey to hand down a lighter sentence, calling the mandatory life term unconstitutional. He also argued that Blackman was born with cocaine and alcohol in his system and grew up in a fractured home surrounded by violence. Other victims of Blackman's reign of terror included a man taking groceries out of his car who was apparently mistaken for a rival gang member, and a man who simply walked over to a car in which Blackman was a passenger in December 2015, prosecutors told the judge. Blackman got out of the vehicle and shot Andre Donner in the face, they wrote, killing him and sending a citizen running for his life. Blackman later, quote, bragged that he FaceTimed, close quote, the man, a prosecutor told Blakey in court. Trevante Reed, the young gang member who opened fire in the barbershop at Blackman's direction, pleaded guilty in state court to the resulting murder of Gerald Zayas and is now serving a 20-year prison sentence, records show. Jurors also found Blackman responsible for the murders of Stanley Bobo on October 23, 2014, and Crystal Jackson on November 19, 2014. But prosecutors say the damage went beyond those victims. Quote, there is also the Englewood community, the city of Chicago, and all those unnamed or unknown that were shot, killed, or scurried away while Gooney indiscriminately shot and terrorized others so they could become the toughest gang on the south side of Chicago, the feds wrote in a court filing. All of this was done under the guidance of Romeo Blackman, and he bears responsibility for those actions. Turning the page, University of Chicago theoretical physicist honored with $800,000 MacArthur Fellowship by Mitch Dudek, staff reporter. When Vincenzo Vitelli fielded a call from an unknown number a few weeks ago, he exhibited extreme skepticism, believing it was a fraud or perhaps a joke orchestrated by a pal. Vitelli, 48, a theoretical physicist and tenured professor at the University of Chicago, deals in mind-bending ideas every day. But the notion that he just won a MacArthur Fellowship and the $800,000 of no-strings-attached money that comes with it seemed beyond the pale. The 2026 fellows were announced by the foundation Tuesday. It took the people speaking on the other side of the phone quite a few minutes to convince me this was not a joke, he said. The fellowship is an honor that is, quote, intended to encourage people of outstanding talent to pursue their own creative, intellectual, and professional inclinations, close quote, according to the Chicago-based John D. and Catherine T. MacArthur Foundation. Vitelli's work centers on understanding the behavior of information processing agents, including humans, bots, cells, and even individual molecules, which all possess the capacity for adaptive, intelligent behavior. Quote, our research centers on a fundamental question. What laws govern complex systems composed of many such agents? What happens when you put them together and they start interacting? What is the emergent behavior? Can you describe them as if it was a material? Vitelli, who grew up in the historic town of Matera in southern Italy, said he'd like to use the fellowship money, which is paid out in equal quarterly installments over 5 years, to allow him to focus more on work. I'd like to use it to get even more freedom on the personal level to intensify my push towards studying a less conventional form of physics, said Vitelli, who leads a team of about a dozen researchers. A significant part of his work is simply inventing concepts. Quote, in part, my work is to imagine new materials and potentially even come up with ideas that change the notion of what a material actually is, blurring the lines of what people call materials, what people call machines, perhaps even what people call brains. Vitelli says his mind can shift into imagination mode during his daily e-bike commute from his South Loop Hope home to the University of Chicago's Hyde Park campus, at a concert, while taking in a play at one of Chicago's many theaters, or at home with his wife and five-month-old son. Quote, it is something that can be somewhat irritating to the people around you who may observe lapses of attention on your part because your mind is flying somewhere else, he said. Vitelli's concepts have undergone laboratory testing, but the research is still at the level of theoretical and has not resulted in any new technology or patents, he said. when you ask him, he sometimes tells people he's an insurance salesman, so he doesn't have to try explaining complex theories to laymen, like newspaper reporters. But Tully said the opposite is more often true. Usually, if you say you're a theoretical physicist, you can achieve the same results more rapidly, he said with a laugh. Vitelli has been a tenured professor at the University of Chicago since 2017. He earned his PhD from Harvard University and came to Chicago from the Netherlands, where he worked as a professor at Leiden University. Chicago is a very vibrant city, he said. I'm coming to appreciate it more and more. Next, Illinois environmental scientist awarded MacArthur Fellowship. Caillou Guan's research focused on making sure world's food systems are resilient to keep pace with ever-changing demand. By Juan Pablo Ramirez Franco from WBEZ, Caillou Guan was in Singapore when his phone rang. The screen read, "Spam risk." He blocked the number. He didn't know the MacArthur Foundation was on the line. "I'm pretty sure they called multiple times," said Guan, 41, an environmental scientist and professor at the University of Illinois Urbana-Champaign. The foundation came calling because of Guan's groundbreaking work combining satellite observations, process models, and machine learning to build resilient agricultural systems. The MacArthur Foundation eventually emailed him requesting help with a, quote, proposal. When they finally connected days later, he learned he'd won the prestigious MacArthur Fellowship. The so-called Genius Grant is awarded to 20 to 30 individuals each year, and it comes with a no-strings-attached prize of $800,000. The criteria for the award is simple. It's given to, quote, extraordinarily creative individuals who demonstrate the ability to impact society in significant and beneficial ways through their pioneering work or the rigor of their contributions, close quote, according to the MacArthur Foundation website. Previous winners span disciplines from the arts to physics. They include Cormac McCarthy, then Manuel Miranda, and Octavia Butler, among others. "It was a big, huge surprise that took me a good moment of time to digest," Guan said. "I don't think I'm a genius. I am working pretty hard, and I do have some good ideas, but you know, I'm very humble." There are more than 8 billion people living on Earth today, and they all have to eat. Guan's work is about making sure the world's food systems are resilient enough to keep pace with ever-growing demand. His research brings together satellite observations, artificial intelligence, and modeling to help farmers take advantage of sustainable and regenerative practices. Growing up in China, Guan's grandfather dreamed he'd become an astronaut or even chose his name, which means to, quote, explore the universe. Guan took it to heart. Although he doesn't rule out the possibility of one day boarding a spacecraft, his work allows him to see our world from space every day. He has scoured images taken from orbit of almost every farmed acre in the U.S. "I already have an eye on the satellites that NASA launched," Guan said. "I can see from space." Guan developed a fully automated method to fuse satellite data from several sources to generate daily images of 90% of U.S. croplands going back to 2000. His path-breaking work has given farmers a new view of their crops over time, providing information about how green their fields are, photosynthesis rates, nitrogen levels, and yield predictions. "I think it still provides an unprecedented way to see every corner of the crop field at continental scale," Guan said. "That really is revolutionary for agriculture." But the technical challenges were massive. Some satellites offer high-resolution images but take more than a week to return to the same spot for another observation. Other satellites have a much faster revisit period and can capture pictures daily, but those images are lower in resolution. Unpredictable cloud cover only compounds the problem. Guan's team developed an algorithm to combine the satellite data using U of I's now decommissioned Blue Water supercomputer. Some of Guan's recent work has revolved around making regenerative agriculture easy to approach than ever before. Industrial agriculture relies on heavily tilling and plowing farmland, effectively turning over soil and releasing stored carbon into the atmosphere. Guan has collaborated on developing machine learning tools to help farmers take better stock of carbon released from their fields and perhaps how to better manage it. His ambitions also stretch far beyond the Midwest, which he calls home. Quote, monitor, model, and optimize every farm on this planet, Guan said. Agriculture contributes more than 12% of global greenhouse gas emissions. Guan's hope is that feeding billions doesn't have to come with such a heavy toll on the environment and atmosphere. A bashful Guan, speaking from his office, said he's grateful for the recognition this award comes with. But more than anything, he's excited about bringing more attention to the world's food systems. I don't want to make this about me, Guan said. I see this as a great opportunity for agriculture. This coverage is made possible through a partnership between WBEZ and GRIST, a nonprofit environmental media organization. You are listening to news from the Chicago Sun-Times. I'm Chris Radio. Next up, the race in District 3A, Logan Square, Albany Park. Subheadline, a newcomer building support from private donors and charter school advocates is challenging a longtime community activist with ties to the teachers union and Northwest Side elected officials. By Ariel Perella Urali from Block Club Chicago. A newcomer building a coalition of support from private donors and charter school advocates is challenging a longtime community activist with ties to the Chicago Teachers Union and Northwest Side elected officials in the race to represent District 3A. Incumbent Norma Rio Sierra, a Logan Square organizer appointed to the school board in 2024 by Mayor Brandon Johnson, is hoping to hold on to her seat against Peter Gonzalez, a lawyer and tutor. Schools in District 3A are struggling with teacher shortages, art program cuts, charter school closings, and mental health access. The Northwest Side District has a mix of 24 dual language, charter, and alternative schools serving mostly Latino students. While both candidates have similar positions on increasing funds for CPS and supporting immigrant families, their support differs. Rio Sierra is backed by the CTU and the Service Employees International Union, Illinois State Council, which represents thousands of CPS support staff and has split politically with the teachers union in recent years. She is one of only four candidates to be endorsed by both unions. Gonzalez has support from the Illinois Network of Charter Schools, the Urban Center, a centrist pro-school choice political group, and the Common Ground Collective, an anti-CTU political action committee that is heavily funded by billionaire Michael Sachs and says it aims to engage voters around, quote, effective progressive policies. Gonzalez advocates for equitable teacher wages that can strengthen student test scores and expand opportunities for students, such as having a stronger trades pipeline and more school choice, while Rio Sierra wants to see more mental health resources for students and more art and extracurricular programs for neighborhood schools. Norma Rio Sierra is a subheadline. Age, 45, occupation, special projects manager at the Chicago Park District. Rio Sierra survived two challenges to be on the ballot this fall. Rio Sierra was part of a working group to pick Macklin King, Chicago Public School's new CEO, and she voted for the most recent CPS budget that hinged on receiving $150 million more in state funding. She has voted to protect immigrant students from federal officials and to support the creation of a sustainable transition plan for families impacted by charter closings, such as Aspira and Acero schools. Born in Mexico City and raised in Logan Square, Rio Sierra spent years organizing with the nonprofit Palenque LSNA, working with students, families, and teachers on arts programming and events, fighting for affordable housing and local immigration reform, and organizing wellness workshops for over 200 parent mentors. She is a member of the Northwest Side Rapid Response Network, a CPS graduate, and a former local school council member at Logan Square Elementary. As a single mother whose teen attends CPS, She said her commitment to her community and her background are proof that she shows up on behalf of students and families in the neighborhood who want fully funded schools and more mental health support for youth. Quote, I definitely want to continue to champion the needs of our immigrant families, and I'm really generally concerned about the mental health and well-being of our students, she said. Subheadline, Peter Gonzalez, age 33, occupation, senior legal advisor for the Illinois Secretary of State. With a background in budgeting, economics, and law, Gonzalez said his skills differ from his opponent and show he is, quote, willing to go to the mat to stand up for immigrant working class families. Quote, I know what it means to really tackle hard budgetary issues, he said. I know what it means to deal with complex legal problems when it comes to standing up against ICE and President Donald Trump. I actually do know what it means to defend people in open court. Originally from Aurora, Gonzalez lives with his wife and two-year-old son, whom he plans to send to a CPS school. He has lived in Avondale since 2019. A senior legal advisor for the Illinois Secretary of State, Gonzalez was the first in his family to attend college. He has volunteered as a tutor with Reach Out Community Center in Little Village and Midtown Metro Achievement Centers in Little Italy. He's also on the Board of Institute of Latino Studies and the University of Notre Dame, which gives Latino college students volunteer opportunities with Chicago law firms where they focus on immigrant rights. Gonzalez wants to represent the area to better even out the district's budget among schools and advocate for equitable wages for staff, funding for after-school programs, and resources to improve academic outcomes for students. He also wants to bring greater transparency and fiscal responsibility to CPS, advocate for more CPS pipelines into the trades, and protect immigrant students from federal immigration agents in the classroom and in the courtroom. Quote, at the end of the day, it's just about trying to make sure every single kid gets the best possible education and that we're protecting our community, Gonzalez said. And that's all the time we have for today's news in the Chicago Sun-Times. For Chris Radio, this has been your reader, Mark Ruta, broadcasting from the Chicago Lighthouse. 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
6: Good morning, and welcome to Audio Reader's Sports Show. My name is Ron Pittman, and today we will start our program with The Athletic, the September 15th, 2026 edition of this publication. And first up, we have an article about Steve Sarkisian, SARKISIAN. And it says he abruptly ends Holly Rowe interview after comeback win, shouting, "Texas fight." And there's a picture of Steve, and he's got on a white shirt with the Texas and Nike emblems. And it says Sarkisian led Texas to its first win at home against the number one team in the country since 1950.

as folks in Burnt Orange began celebrating the program's fifth all-time win over a top-ranked opponent, Rowe attempted to begin her post-game interview with Sarkisian, but couldn't finish a question. Sarkisian interrupted her and screamed, "Let's go, Texas fight! Let's go, Texas fight!" into the microphone before adding, "Hook 'em," and walking off. It capped an odd evening with ESPN for the Texas head coach. After a lackluster first half in which the Longhorns trailed the Buckeyes 20-3, Rutledge was unable to ask Sarkisian questions before halftime, as is customary for both coaches during high-profile ESPN ABC broadcasts, after technical issues kept the Texas coach waiting. Rutledge eventually spoke with Sarkisian after Texas came out of the locker room to start the second half and clarified what happened at halftime. "I do want to make sure we clear something up." Sarkisian did decline the interview at the half, Rutledge said before the start of the third quarter. He had waited a long time, been very patient with some technical issues that we had. He apologized to us. We should be apologizing to him, which we did. According to a Texas spokesperson, ESPN's technical difficulties arose once again on the field post-game, which played a role in Sarkisian's demeanor with Rowe. And that is the end of this article. Next up, we are going to have an article about Hyrox. The picture that I have is a picture of Hyrox on a black piece of paper with some Chinese writing underneath. And the caption says, "Hyrox came under criticism over the incident in Beijing." And this is by Colin Miller, M-I-L-L-A-R. Dated September 14th, 2026. Organizers of a high-endurance fitness race have apologized and changed their rules after an athlete was permitted to continue competing despite soiling herself. Joanna Wiederzik, the world champion of Hyrox, an indoor fitness competition which attracts around 1.5 million competitors annually, became ill while taking part in the age 16 to 24 elite event in Beijing on Saturday. Wiederzik could be seen with fecal matter running down her legs as she took part in the race, where athletes alternate between competing 8 1-kilometer runs and 8 workout stations in the quickest time possible. Hyrox and Wiederzik, who won the race in a time of 1 hour, 1 minute, 23 seconds, faced heavy criticism online, with many pointing out the health risk posed by the Australian not being withdrawn. Hyrox issued a statement on its Instagram page in the early hours of Monday morning, acknowledging issues in how it handled the situation and vowing to learn from it. Now the company's owner, Moritz First, F-U-R-S-T-E, has apologized for its handling of the incident and saying there will be immediate changes to competition rules. In a statement on Instagram, First wrote, "I apologize to all that were directly or indirectly affected, as well as to everyone who felt like we did not handle the situation like we should have. Hyrox made a mistake by not reacting immediately during the race. In the end, it is my job to foresee these potential incidents, and I did not. Of course, we started improving event processes, plus making rulebook changes immediately. As of this moment, there are new rules and procedures in place to prevent situations like this from happening again. We learn and try to get better every day." Wiederzik, the world record holder in the Hyrox women's solo event, posted a selfie on Instagram from what appeared to be a hospital bed after the race, along with the message, "Go hard or go home. A win is a win. In all seriousness, thank you for all the support. I'll be back soon, X." The post was later deleted. Zhou Ho, a male competitor in Beijing, said that fellow athletes, who all pay a fee to take part in the Hyrox races, had been let down. He wrote on Instagram, "For people who were exposed to that situation, there could be genuine physical and psychological consequences. I paid Hyrox to provide a professionally organized and safe event. So while I understand the athlete perspective, ultimately, my contract and expectation is with Hyrox. If the organization accepts that something went wrong, why not offer affected participants refunds, credits, or some meaningful form of compensation?

Hyrax's statement criticized online abuse aimed at Wieterzyk after the race. It added, "There is no place in our community for threats of violence or encouragement to harm an athlete. Any person identified as engaging in this behavior, whether through comments, direct messages, or social media, will be permanently banned from all Hyrax events." It is not uncommon for athletes to soil themselves while competing in high-stress endurance events. Paula Radcliffe, the former Women's World Championship marathon runner, had to relieve herself by the side of the road during the 2005 London Marathon after suffering severe stomach cramps. In 1998, Ireland's Katharina McKiernan won the same race despite suffering from a similar condition, while French race walker Johan Diniz, D-I-N-I-Z, had the same experience in the 50-kilometer event at the 2016 Rio Olympics. And that is the end of this story. Next up, we have ex-Michigan hockey players sue, alleging hazing akin to sexualized abuse. And there is a picture of the area on the ice that is in front of a goal that is blue right there in the area where the goalie stands. And underneath the caption says, a lawsuit by 16 men's hockey players who competed at the University of Michigan allege years of abuse that was known to, directed, and facilitated for years by former head coach Red Berenson. And this is article is by Austin Meek, and it was written on September 9th, 2026. A lawsuit filed on behalf of 16 men's hockey players who competed at the University of Michigan between 1984 and 2001 alleges the players were subjected to hazing rituals that amounted to a form of sexualized abuse that would be immediately recognized as torture under any other circumstance. The lawsuit includes graphic descriptions of hazing, including forced shaving of genitals and tying men's testicles to hockey helmets or buckets weighted with hockey pucks. Players reported being penetrated with the handles of disposable razors and having their pubic hair burned with blowtorches. The complaint, filed Wednesday in federal court in the Eastern District of Michigan, alleges the hazing rituals were part of legendary coach Red Berenson's abusive coaching style. Berenson led Michigan to 2 national championships and 11 Frozen Four appearances in his 33 seasons as head coach from 1984 to 2017. The complaint alleges the hazing rituals were carried out by older players but were known to, directed, and facilitated for years by Berenson. Berenson told the Ann Arbor News in 2012 he was putting an end to freshman hazing and acknowledged some of the Michigan's captains got too carried away. The complaint alleges that Michigan's coaching staff knew the full extent of the hazing and concealed the nature of the abuse by telling players who complained to be a Michigan man. The allegations outlined in the plaintiff's complaint are disturbing, but many elements of the complaint are misleading, Michigan spokesman Paul Corliss said in a statement. The former student athletes, who attended the university for more than 25 years ago, described behavior at the hands of fellow teammates that allegedly happened in the 1980s and 1990s. To the extent that any former student-athlete engaged in hazing or other misconduct, they were violating university policy. The former players identified in the complaint as John Doe's experienced numerous issues as a result of the hazing, the complaint alleges, including substance abuse, insomnia, sexual dysfunction, depression, and post-traumatic stress disorder. The former players are seeking punitive and liquidated damages in the amount they are entitled to. The complaint alleges that Mel Pearson, Berenson's assistant and Michigan's head coach from 2017 to 2022, knew about the hazing. Pearson's contract was not renewed after it expired in 2022, following a third-party investigation that uncovered concerns with the culture of the program. Berenson and Pearson could not immediately be reached for comment. This lawsuit comes on the heels of a broader investigation that found Michigan's athletic department failed to act quickly to address allegations of employee misconduct.
Michigan fired former coach, football coach, Sharon Moore, for engaging in a relationship with his executive assistant and reached a $1.2 million settlement with a woman who accused a former football staffer of sexual assault. Former offensive coordinator Matt Weiss is awaiting trial on charges that he hacked personal accounts and accessed intimate photos belonging to thousands of female athletes around the country. Michigan faces a class action lawsuit related to those allegations. Athletic director Ward Manuel agreed to a buyout in July and will leave his post at the end of the year. In 2022, Michigan reached a $490 million settlement with more than 1,000 survivors of Robert Anderson, a former teen doctor who abused hundreds of athletes while working at the university from 1966 to 2003. And that is the end of this story. Next up, we have an article about Sean Payton. And it says, Sean Payton never heard about Drew Brees' comeback attempt with the Broncos in the playoffs. And there's a picture of Sean Payton and Drew Brees. The caption underneath says, Sean Payton and Drew Brees spent 15 seasons together with the Saints before Brees' retirement in 2021. This article is by Nick Kosmider, Kosmider, and it was written September 15th of 2026. Kansas City. Sean Payton said Monday night that he didn't learn of an improbable Drew Brees comeback attempt until well after two Denver Broncos assistant coaches reportedly reached out to the quarterback ahead of the AFC Championship game in January. Former Broncos assistants Joe Lombardi and Pete Carmichael reached out to the 47-year-old Brees to gauge whether there was any chance he could come out of retirement to play quarterback for the Broncos after starter Bo Nix suffered a season-ending ankle injury in the divisional round win against the Bills, ESPN reported, before Denver's season opener against Kansas City. I just know that I was the odd man out, Payton said after the Broncos suffered a 31-10 loss to the Chiefs. I never heard anything about it. It never came to anything. I was only told about it later, so I was just like you guys. No comeback ever materialized for Brees, who was inducted into the Pro Football Hall of Fame in July, with Payton presenting. According to ESPN, Brees worked out after being approached by Lombardi and Carmichael, two of his former coaches with the Saints, to see whether his body was up to the enormous task. Wrist discomfort during that workout led Brees to pull the plug on the idea. The Broncos started backup Jarrett Stidman in Nix's place during the conference title game and suffered a 10-7 loss to the New England Patriots. Payton fired Lombardi after the season, and he is now a senior offensive assistant with the Baltimore Ravens. Carmichael left Denver in February to become the offensive coordinator with the Buffalo Bills. Brees and Payton spent 15 seasons together in New Orleans, leading the Saints to the franchise's first Super Bowl title in 2009 and 9 playoff appearances. In Brees' final season in 2020, he suffered 11 fractured ribs and a collapsed lung. And in 2023, he revealed to ESPN that his right arm was in such bad shape that he could no longer make throws with it due to shoulder degeneration from previous injuries. And that concludes this story. Next up, we have how the PGA Tour will decide who makes the new championship series in 2028. And there is a picture of looks like a golfer, some sort of a trophy in the forefront. Underneath it, it says, Scottie Scheffler won the 2026 Tour Championship, one of the last of its kind. This article is by Brody Miller, September 15th, 2026. While the PGA Tour's new two-tier structure is agreed upon and takes effect in 2028, new details set the stakes for what comes next. The magic number will be 90, with only that amount of players out of 120 in the championship series guaranteed spots for the following year. The rest will be relegated to the Challenger Series.
Then, the top 20 players in the 144-man Challenger Series will be promoted into the Championship Series, in addition to anyone who wins two Challenger events during the season. The number one finisher in the PGA Tour University program after the NCAA Championships will get an immediate ticket to the Championship Series, while the numbers 2 through 5 finishers will gain entry to the Challenger Series. Finally, three more spots will be decided in a new Last Chance Series in the fall, with four events deciding who can earn Championship Series cards. Relegated Championship players, unpromoted Challenger players, the top 20 Korn Ferry Tour finishers, those numbers 2 through 5 PGA Tour U graduates, and the top 5 Q School finishers will also fight for a chance to jump or keep their place in the top tier. There are some more interesting nuggets we learned on Tuesday. Exemptions for top earners still exist. New PGA Tour CEO Brian Rolapp, R-O-L-A-P-P, received plenty of credit for his new competitive model, which imposed real stakes with promotion and relegation. It turns out the game's top stars actually have one get-out-of-jail-free card. Players in the top 50 of the PGA Tour career money list have a one-time exemption to stay in the Championship Series if they get relegated. This can only be used the year they are relegated, not stored for future use. So let's say Ricky Fowler or Keegan Bradley has a poor year and drops to number 91 and gets relegated in 2028. They are both top 25 career money earners and can stay. They just have to be in the top 90 in 2029 or else it's off to the Challenger Series. Also, medical extensions will be available on a limited basis, determined by an outside review committee of independent medical experts. Winners' exemptions. One tricky element of negotiations was how to handle winner exemptions. The final ruling: any Championship Series win, or one at a major championship or the Players' Championship, gives players an extra two-year exemption into the Championship Series. That would be for the following 2 years after the season they are currently in. But players do not gain extra exemptions for multiple wins in a season. While a player winning a Championship Series event surely won't be at much risk of falling outside the top 90, that extra year is a massive incentive. But how do you earn your spot for 2028? Well, here's how the transition year will go for 2027. Tournament winner exemptions earned through 2026 will be honored for the duration given at the time. For example, Michael Thorbjornsen, T-H-O-R-B-J-O-R-N-S-E-N, Rocket Classic win, should give him a two-year exemption that gets him into that 2028 Championship Series regardless. Any player who wins a major championship, the Players or a signature event in 2027, gets championship membership through 2029 and Challenger Series status through 2031 if necessary. Winners of other 2027 full field events earn Championship Series spots for 2028. Opposite event or fall event winners get challenger status through 2029. You can also earn your way through FedEx Cup points. It turns out the 2026 playoff was retroactively quite important, as the top 30 point finishers all earned 2028 Championship Series spots. As for the 2027 standings, the top 70 after the Tour Championship are locked in for Championship Series spots, while the top 95 after the Fall Series will also get into the Championship Series. More money list exemptions. Players in the top 50 of the all-time money list who played at least 15 events in 2027 have a one-time exemption into the 2028 Championship Series. The top 10 Korn Ferry Tour finishers get into the inaugural 2028 Championship Series too. The next 30 not already exempt finishers get into the inaugural Challenger Series. Rounding it out, number one in PGA Tour University, number one on PGA Tour Americas, and select medical exemptions will have spots.
And there's a picture of a man who looks like he's just swung a club. And it says underneath, it remains unclear what path back to the PGA Tour exists for Bryson DeChambeau and other LIV stars, should they choose it. Wait, so about LIV golfers who might try to join for 2028? We don't know. That was a key detail we hope to learn by now, but the PGA Tour's announcement said access available to top performers from the DPA or from the DP World Tour is being considered as part of the ongoing discussions regarding the future of the Strategic Alliance. Obviously, LIV Golf could be back in 2027, but if it isn't, or if major players decide to leave, there's the massive question of how they'd earn a spot in the championship series. PGA Tour players who left are suspended for a year after their final LIV event, in this case August, unless Rolop softens the stance. So, the easiest assumption is players could spend that year on the DP World Tour to earn spots in major championships and, potentially, a pathway to the PGA Tour. We just don't know if that exists yet. For the record, and much of this remains foggy with suspensions and the new model, here are the LIV golfers who would qualify for PGA Tour exemptions through 2028 because of major wins or the 20-win lifetime exemption. John Rahm, Bryson DeChambeau, Phil Mickelson, and Dustin Johnson. And that concludes this story. Next up, we have Jack Draper ends season early due to injury, targeting 2027 return to ATP Tour. And there is a picture of, appears Jack Draper looking kind of sad, holding his hand to his face. And it says, Draper has been managing a chronic elbow injury for over a year. This article is by Emily Clayton, and it was written on September 15th, 2026. Jack Draper has said he will not play again in 2026 due to fatigue from a complicated injury and is targeting a return to the ATP Tour at the start of 2027. The 24-year-old Briton, ranked number 155 in the world, announced the decision on Instagram on Tuesday after being limited to 15 competitive singles matches this season by a chronic elbow injury in his left playing arm and a separate right knee injury. The former world number 4 first experienced pain in his left elbow during the 2025 clay court season and later developed serious bone bruising, which forced him to withdraw from the U.S. Open after his first round victory. He returned to Great Britain in the Davis Cup in February before making his ATP Tour comeback in Dubai later that month. Last summer, all the dedication and work I had put into this sport was coming together, Draper wrote. It was all going my way, and the path seemed so clear. However, a complicated injury made things incredibly challenging, and since that moment, I've been desperately trying to get back and feel as I once did on the court. Managing so much change, adversity, and pain has helped me to grow massively in many areas of my life, but has also made me feel a level of fatigue. I am taking this time to reset and heal, so when I return, I am 100% ready to go. And there is a picture of Mr. Draper. He's holding a towel. Looks like he's been working out. It comes from Instagram, and it says, don't usually love lots of words on here, but I wanted to update you that I am aiming to return to the tour at the start of 2027. Last summer, all the dedication and work I had put into the sport was coming together. It was all going my way, and the path seemed so clear. However, a complicated injury made things incredibly challenging. And since that time, I've been desperately trying to get back and feel as I once did on the court. Managing so much change, adversity, and pain has helped me to grow massively in many areas of my life, but has also made me feel a level of fatigue that made it difficult to keep going. I am taking this time to reset and heal, so when I return, I am 100% ready to go. Tennis is my purpose and passion, and so when I step back on the court, I want to make sure that there's nothing holding me back from where I want to go and achieve the things I know I'm capable of. I really appreciate all the continued support from my sponsors,
team, and people who enjoy following my tennis, and I look forward to being back on court to give it my all next year. That is the end of the Instagram post. Continuing with the article, Draper went on to reach the Indian Wells

quarterfinals, beating Novak Djokovic before losing to Daniil Medvedev, Medvedev. But his comeback was interrupted in April when tendonitis in his right knee forced him to retire from his first-round match against Tomas Martin Echeverry, Echeverry, at the Barcelona Open. The knee injury kept him out of the remainder of the clay court season, including the French Open, where he returned at Eastbourne in June and reached the semifinals, but withdrew from Wimbledon the following week after the bone bruising in his left arm recurred. Another attempted comeback during the North American hard court swing ended with first-round defeats at the Canadian Open and Cincinnati Open in August. Draper was in tears during his loss to Terrence Atmane, A-T-M-A-N-E, in Montreal, as the elbow problem appeared to flare again. His defeat by Martin Landeluce, L-A-N-D-A-L-U-C-E, in Cincinnati 9 days later, proved to be his final match of the year, meaning he did not play a Grand Slam match in 2026. And that is the end of this article. Next up, we have Nairobi to host historic 2029 World Athletics Championships as London misses out. And there is a picture of two women in track uniforms, and underneath it says, "The global event has never been staged in Africa before." This article is by Liam Tharme, T-H-A-R-M-E, and it was written September 15th, 2026. The 2029 World Athletics Championships will be hosted in Nairobi, Kenya, marking the first time that the event will be staged on the African continent. It means that London will miss out on hosting the event that last came to the British capital in 2017, while the 2031 edition has been given to Munich, Germany. The decision was announced in the Hungarian capital Budapest on Tuesday after the inaugural World Athletics Ultimate Championships. Athletics is woven into the fabric of Kenya, World Athletics President Sebastian Coe said on a media call. Coe, in his final year of presidency, explained that the sport's governing body is determined to connect with audiences worldwide and referenced the popularity of athletics there. He said that Nairobi and Munich are very different but exciting opportunities for our sport, and we'll see two groundbreaking championships. "Taking our championships to Africa for the first time will be historic," Coe added of an event which was inaugurated in 1983 and since 1991 has been held biannually in odd-numbered years. 5 years ago, Kenya hosted the World Under-20 Championships, and in 2017, they staged the Under-18 equivalent. "Nairobi has presented a compelling and an emotional bid," the World Athletics president added, name-checking the likes of Faith Kipyegon, Eliud Kipchoge, K-I-P-C-H-O-G-E, and David Rudisha, R-U-D-I-S-H-A, all Olympic gold medalists and middle and long distance athletes who have held world records. "The level of fan engagement in Kenya is extraordinary," Coe continued. According to Nielsen Research, Kenya is the single most interested market in athletics, with 68% of Kenyans rating their interest very high against a 39% global average. "Athletics is the second most followed sport in Kenya. Their fans ranked fourth highest on our social media channels. It was important that the World Championship should come to Africa when we had the right host, the right bid, and the right circumstances." And there's a picture of a track inside of a stadium. The event, it says, will be hosted in the Kasarani Stadium. K-A-S-A-R-A-N-I. He added that Nairobi has steadily built its credentials by hosting youth championships and that the multi-purpose Kasarani Stadium will be fit to host the 9-day event as it is currently undergoing renovation ahead of next year's African Cup of Nations.
that AFCON will be another historic moment as the Global Continental Football Tournament goes to East Africa for the first time, hosted

0: hosted across Kenya, Uganda, and Tanzania. With next September's World Championships already confirmed for Beijing, China, Tuesday's announcement means that three consecutive editions will be staged outside of Europe. There will be back-to-back hosts in East Asia as Beijing next year follows Tokyo in 2025. Europe is a heartland, and we openly accept that it is in large part the breadbasket of our sport, Coe said on failed bids for London and also Rome. But we do also have a responsibility to make sure that an international governing federation has the opportunity to be able to take our championships into areas that strategically we think will actually grow the footprint of our sport. And that is the end of this article. Next up, we have Red Wings named Sean Horkoff, H-O-R-C-O-F-F, interim GM as season nears. And we have a picture of Mr. Horkoff, and it says he has been in the Red Wings front office since 2016. This article is by Max Boltman, and it was written September 15th of 2026. While the search for the Detroit Red Wings' next permanent head of hockey operations continues, the Red Wings have named Sean Horkoff interim general manager, the team announced Tuesday. Horkoff, who played 15 years in the NHL with Edmonton, Dallas, and Anaheim, has been in the Red Wings' front office since 2016, joining the organization as director of player development before being promoted to assistant general manager in 2022. Horkoff also served as general manager of the team's AHL affiliate, Grand Rapids Griffins, during that time. As our process continues to find the best possible leader for Red Wings hockey operations, I'm appreciative of Sean for stepping up to serve in this capacity, Red Wings governor and CEO Chris Illich said in a news release. His knowledge of our organization and range of experience allows us to operate with a clear decision maker in place for the season ahead while maintaining our commitment to carry out a thorough, methodical search process on our own timeline. Sean has my complete support and the authority to make decisions in the best interest of our organization. Our search has attracted significant interest in the head of hockey operations position from respected leaders across the industry, and several of those candidates, including Sean, remain under consideration for the permanent role. Identifying and hiring the right leader is essential to our franchise's future, and we remain committed to being deliberate and thorough in this process. We're grateful for our players, staff, and fans for their support as we work toward this pivotal hire. The Red Wings begin training camp on Thursday, but have yet to settle on a permanent top executive after a search that began July 15th when Steve Yzerman, Y-Z-E-R-M-A-N, was removed from his position as general manager and moved into a senior advisor role. The move gives Horkoff latitude to handle day-to-day operations and complete the team's most urgent piece of business, signing top pair defenseman Simon Edvinson to a new contract. Beyond that, though, the team's number one center, Dylan Larkin, requested a trade earlier this summer, and having an interim general manager at the helm can make the now former captain's request even more difficult to resolve before camp or even the first games. We're focused on identifying an innovative decision maker who can lead the Red Wings to Stanley Cup success, Illich said in the news release. We've had substantive conversations with talented executives over the past 2 months, and it's been gratifying to see such strong interest in this organization and the caliber of candidates involved. This reflects our confidence in where this organization is headed. Our search continues, and we're excited about the path forward. We'll share updates when we have something meaningful to announce. And that is the end of this story. Next up, we have Blackhawks named Connor Bedard, captain, 21-year-old, is 37th C in Chicago history. And there is a picture of Bedard, and it said, Connor Bedard took on a larger leadership role last season in a room full of young players. This is written by Scott Powers on September 15th of 2026. Connor Bedard has meant so much to the Chicago Blackhawks in such a short time. From on the ice to off it, the 21-year-old Bedard has become the face and voice of the Blackhawks in a lot of ways over his first three seasons. Now he's also become their team captain. The Blackhawks named Bedard their 37th captain in franchise history on Tuesday. Connor perfectly embodies what it means to be a Blackhawk, Blackhawks general manager Kyle Davison said in a news release. From the moment he entered the league, Connor has led by example and has set a remarkable standard for himself while demonstrating his ability to make the players around him better. He has earned the respect of his teammates and the entire organization through the way he prepares, competes, and conducts himself every single day. And there is no doubt that he is ready to take on this tremendous responsibility. We're proud to have him lead this storied franchise and excited for him to shape the next chapter of Blackhawks hockey. The idea that Bedard would eventually become team captain has been around since the Blackhawks drafted him a number one in 2023. It became more realistic heading into this coming season after Chicago dealt Nick Foligno, F-O-L-I-G-N-O, the franchise's last captain, to the Minnesota Wild at the last trade season's trade deadline. Over the summer, Bedard solidified his future with the organization by signing a 5-year, $75 million contract extension on July 20th. Being named captain of the Blackhawks is an unbelievable honor and something I'm truly humbled by, Bedard said in a release. The captains who have come before me have left an incredible legacy. To now have the opportunity to carry that tradition forward is something I don't take lightly. I'm grateful to the organization and my teammates for putting their trust in me to lead this team. We're building something really special here, and I'm committed to making the entire Blackhawks organization and our fans proud. Bedard had been asked multiple times since the end of last season what being named team captain would mean to him. Just getting to play for the Blackhawks organization in general without any of that is the best thing in the world, Bedard said in July. If I was able to become a captain, or anyone to become a captain, if it's someone else, I'd be just as happy for them. If I was able to get that honor, it would be so special and something I know I wouldn't take for granted for a second. But we have so many guys in the room who can lead. If I was chosen for that, it would be unbelievable for sure. Bedard took on a larger leadership role last season in a room full of young players. Blackhawks coach Jeff Blashill, B-L-A-S-H-I-L-L, recognized Bedard's growing role and made him an alternate captain late in the season. The Blackhawks do have a somewhat recent history of naming young captains. They made Jonathan Toews, T-O-E-W-S, their youngest captain ever in 2008. He was 20 years old and had played just one NHL season. Toews was the Blackhawks captain from 2008 to 2009 season through the 2022-2023 season. The Blackhawks decided to keep the captaincy vacant for the 2023-2024 season out of respect for Toews, who then made Foligno captain for the 2024-2025 and 2025-2026 seasons. Foligno was traded to the Minnesota Wild in March. Bedard will likely have to wait to don his new letter. After an injury in training in British Columbia, he had surgery to repair his left shoulder in early July and was expected to miss about 4 months. That timetable would delay his season debut until closer to November. He has been training on the ice in recent weeks at the Blackhawks' practice facility as he continues to rehab his shoulder. That is the end of this article. Next up, we have how Chiefs quarterback Patrick Mahomes recovered so quickly from knee injury. It's incredible. And there's a picture of Patrick Mahomes down on one knee. And the caption says, Patrick Mahomes was determined not to miss another game after his 2025 season was cut short. So he worked all offseason to be ready for Monday night's opener. This article is by Jesse Newell, September 14th, 2026. Kansas City, Missouri. Kansas City Chiefs General Manager Brett Veach says he knows this has been coming, but he also doesn't want anyone to take it for granted. Yes, it's been clear for a while that quarterback Patrick Mahomes would return from knee surgery for Monday night's season opener against the Denver Broncos, exactly 9 months after Mahomes tore the ACL and LCL in his left knee on December the 14th. What the Chiefs quarterback has done over those past 274 days, though, it's incredible, Veach said. That's a guy that defines what leadership and what the face of a franchise should look like. What Mahomes has accomplished for good reason is likely to be seen as historic. Even an optimistic timeline from his injury might have put him back with the Chiefs sometime in October. Instead, Mahomes will not only be his team's week number one starter at Arrowhead Stadium, but he'll also accomplish that after taking every first team rep during training camp in St. Joseph, Missouri. The guy flipped a switch from the moment he had that surgery, tight end Travis Kelce told The Athletic. He had a goal in mind and to be able to be here week one with us, and he's here. So what did Mahomes' path to this point require? You'll need to know about a quick choice, then a pair of workout buddies who shared the journey with him. After that was a stress-filled test, then an early morning schedule few would sign up for. Veach has been close enough to know this much. Mahomes has accomplished something extraordinary, even if the quarterback doesn't like talking about it much. The level of sacrifice, Veach said, is something that has been an example throughout the entire organization. That guy, man. Chiefs coach Andy Reid said he remembers when Mahomes first underwent an MRI on his injured knee on December 14th, and the response Mahomes gave immediately afterward. He goes, "I'm coming back for week one," Reid said, recalling Mahomes' words. There was no hesitation. That hope, however, would soon require more than commitment. It also needed a quick decision because orthopedic surgeon Dan Cooper in Dallas told Mahomes the best path to a speedy recovery would be getting surgery as soon as possible. Veach said Mahomes didn't waste any time. It was like, "Well, let me think about it," Veach said. He tore his knee and he was on a plane the next day. That was just the start. Wide receiver Tyquan Thornton remembers being surprised on December 16th, the day after Mahomes' surgery in Dallas, when he saw his quarterback already working in the Chiefs' training room. "That guy, man," Thornton said with a smile, "he just loves to compete." Mahomes acknowledged the next part wasn't easy. He recalled sitting at a training table and watching the Chiefs on TV during their final three games of the 2025 season, feeling helpless as they went 0-3 without him. It was clear to him then he was going to do everything possible to avoid missing another game. "This has always been the goal," Mahomes said, "to get out there and play week one." There's a picture of Patrick Mahomes in uniform throwing a ball. It says Patrick Mahomes trained alongside coach Andy Reid during the offseason and compared notes with NFL tight end Zach Ertz, who had ACL surgery the same day as Mahomes. Sharing the journey. The work that went into that was intense and nearly nonstop. Early on, he trained alongside Reid, who had his own knee surgery this offseason at the team facility. At one point in late March, Reid jokingly described the arrangement as assistant athletic trainer Julie Freimeyer working on Mahomes' leg first, then taking any lingering frustrations out on him. Through it all, Reid said he appreciated getting a bird's eye view of Mahomes while working next to him. "There were no days off. He kept stacking the days," Reid said. "Some days you don't want to go in there. You're not feeling it, but he kept showing up." That continued in future months. Veach said that whenever he checked into the team facility during times the building was almost empty, Mahomes was in the training room with Freimeyer, working while World Cup games played on TVs in the background. It wasn't just convenient times either. After Kelce's wedding in New York, Mahomes was back to start the next week. And following former teammate Juju Smith-Schuster's wedding in California, Mahomes immediately returned to Kansas City. He gave up an entire summer, Veach said. Mahomes also figured out how to grind through the toughest parts. One of the biggest challenges of ACL rehab is the first months when progress can be non-linear. One might be stuck in one weight on a leg exercise for a week because of limited range of motion, where nothing lets you lift even 1 pound more than before. so Mahomes sought out support and also competition. He sent frequent text messages to NFL tight end Zach Ertz, who had his ACL surgery the same day as Mahomes. The two, from afar, compared how the doctors were progressing them and how quickly each could start to bend his knee. Through that process, Ertz said he also learned more about Mahomes, even though he has never officially been his teammate. It's not surprising why he's so great, Ertz told The Athletic in mid-August. He attacks everything. A nervous moment. It all put Mahomes on an accelerated recovery track. Just 5 months after surgery, he returned to limited practices during OTAs and mandatory minicamp in May and June. Moment of truth followed in July. The week before training camp, Mahomes met with Cooper and had to pass a stress test that included running and jumping drills to clear him for full practices. Though Mahomes had done well on those same tests while working on them with Freidmeier in Kansas City, he put extra pressure on himself this time, wanting to ensure he would be there with teammates in every snap in St. Joseph. "You're nervous because you're so close to camp," Mahomes said, "and have to pass it on that first time." Mahomes did. And from there, he made it tough for observers in training camp to realize he was coming off an injury at all. The clearest evidence was a bulky knee brace that Mahomes started tucking under his red leg tights to keep it in place. But his arm and playing skills, those remained, and Mahomes repeatedly impressed in camp. "Every time I watch him in practice," special teams coordinator Dave Tube said last week, "I don't see anything that's different from when he was healthy." The work hasn't let up since. Backup quarterback Justin Fields said he had talked with Mahomes about his routine since the team returned to Kansas City after training camp. Mahomes shared that he shows up to the facility at 6 a.m. on practice days, which means he wakes up between 5 and 5:15 each morning to allow time for his drive. "One thing's for sure," Fields said, "he definitely puts in the work." And while that's true, it's not something Mahomes really wants to talk much about, especially not now that the season is here. What's next? Mahomes was repeatedly asked about the condition of his knee during a news conference last week, saying he believed he'd be back to himself against the Broncos for week one. After the final question, though, Mahomes appeared to share his inner thoughts as he turned toward the exit door. "Hopefully," he said with a smile, "I'm done with the questions about the leg. If not, it's only because the outside world is finally catching up to what Mahomes has accomplished over the past 9 months. ACL comebacks don't usually happen this quick, especially not for 10-year veterans who have already won 3 Super Bowls and have every reason to take things cautiously. Perhaps most impressive about Mahomes' comeback, though, some closest to him are thrilled, but also not surprised. Nothing really amazes me with Patty Mahomes, man. He's a special individual," Kelsey said. "When he puts his mind to something and he's determined to get it done, he usually gets it done." Veach still wants to make it clear this is not normal. Someone wired like Mahomes, with the ability to achieve what he did since December, the Chiefs might never have someone like him again. "From start to finish, he attacked this whole thing full throttle," Veach said, "and everyone in the building sees it." And that is the end of this article. Lastly, we will be reading Forget Downplaying Week 1, Caleb Williams, Brock Purdy Soar in Quarterback Stock Report. And there is a picture of a football player in a Chicago Bears quarterback outfit. It says Chicago Bears quarterback Caleb Williams tallied 269 passing yards, 65 rushing yards, and 4 touchdowns Sunday against the Panthers. This article is by Jeff Howell, written September 15th, 2026. Sometimes it's just important to see it happen. Caleb Williams, Brock Purdy, and Trevor Lawrence made the biggest jumps into the top half of the rankings because their season debuts reaffirmed their growing proficiency in commanding their respective systems. To be honest, they all had legitimate gripes for being too low in week one. And there is a list of all of the quarterbacks, starting from number one all the way down to 32. After that, we have, after watching each of them flourish in week one, it's clear they're each built to sustain the success due to their own individual abilities and the totality of their respective situations. In the QB stock report, we reward quarterbacks for executing their system rather than wasting time wondering how they'd look in a lesser fit. Chicago Bears coach Ben Johnson has guided Williams to harness his immense physical talent, funneling controlled chaos into something that levies far more mayhem on a defense. Williams and the Bears hung 59 points on the Carolina Panthers, who were never expected to rival the 85 Bears, showing the closing stretch from a season ago might have only been the start. While the Bears have every reason to fantasize over what Williams may become, Johnson has likewise kept them pragmatic about who Williams is right now. The number one pick in the 2024 NFL draft ran a basic offense under USC coach Lincoln Riley, so Williams has needed to make up for lost time. Johnson embraced that venture, narrowing Williams' vision with his reads and then expanding the 24-year-old's responsibilities when necessary. Control what's controllable. Overcomplicating a system only serves an ego's coach, a coach's ego, and Johnson knows that. Williams, totaling 269 passing yards, 65 rushing yards, and 4 touchdowns against the Panthers, and he didn't turn the ball over. He looked far more like the player who tallied 19 total touchdowns and 4 turnovers, 3 interceptions, 1 fumble, over the final 10 regular season games of 2025, than the guy who was intercepted 5 times in his first pair of playoff appearances. The playoff picks were little more than a rite of passage for an inexperienced quarterback. Williams wasn't nearly as bothered in Carolina. Perhaps Purdy shouldn't still need to prove himself, but he was limited to 9 games in 2025 due to turf toe. And quite frankly, the San Francisco 49ers' extensive injury concerns have made them somewhat of a wild card despite the relative stability throughout Coach Kyle Shanahan's decade at the helm. Purdy has played at a high level over the balance of his time with the Niners, but he's been masterful when they're healthy around him. He put up 205 yards and 3 touchdowns in Australia against the Los Angeles Rams, and Purdy was unstoppable in the second half, though it's possible his opponent's legs were sleepwalking by that point. Lawrence, like Williams, closed 2025 on a torrid stretch under his first-year coach. Liam Cohen quickly implemented his vision with the Jacksonville Jaguars, and the top pick of the 2021 draft had a rebirth of sorts. Lawrence had 19 total touchdowns and 1 interception over his last 6 regular season games, but he was picked twice during the team's home playoff loss to the Buffalo Bills. Lawrence, who turns 27 next month, finished Sunday 18 of 23 passing for 245 yards and 4 touchdowns in a 34-10 runaway victory against the Cleveland Browns, whose defense has clearly fallen off without pass rusher Myles Garrett and coordinator Jim Schwartz. Lawrence has teased before with his talent, only to backslide due to reasons in and out of his control. His ascension feels more permanent with Cohen. As explained last week, there wasn't much separating the quarterbacks in the top half of the rankings, with Williams, Purdy, and Lawrence all validating optimistic suspicions with on-field evidence they were prime candidates to soar up the board. But on the other side, everyone's got a plan until they get punched in the mouth. Mike Tyson said it. Jordan Love lived it. The Minnesota Vikings sacked Love 4 times and hit him 15 times, apparently for good measure. No wonder half of Love's 42 attempts fell incomplete, or that he threw an interception and fumbled twice, losing one. That's a pretty good recipe to get outscored 22-0 in the fourth quarter. The Packers also committed 12 penalties for 98 yards. They blew a 22-10 lead because they couldn't protect Love, or, from referee Sean Hulchuli's vantage point, follow the rules. At Love's best, he looks like a real candidate to be a top 5 quarterback, but he gets hit 15 times a game. That's never going to get happen. While Williams, Purdy, and Lawrence look like they're in situations of sustainable success, Love is among the quarterbacks whose alarm bells should be ringing after week 1. Washington Commanders quarterback Jaden Daniels was apparently too elusive for the Philadelphia Eagles to hit him more than twice, but it wasn't for lack of trying. Daniels was under constant duress, evidenced by a meager 18 of 34 showing for 164 yards and two scores. He also didn't get much help. As the Eagles blocked an extra point and wideout Stephon Diggs later sabotaged one of their bids to go for two when he leapt into the goalpost, drawing a penalty. Daniels, the number two pick in 2024, was the easy NFL Offensive Rookie of the Year selection that season before his sophomore campaign was undone by a knee sprain and elbow dislocation. With left tackle Laremy Tunsil on the shelf with a torn triceps, Daniels could be in for more of the same. Baker Mayfield, Malik Willis, and Cam Ward are among the quarterbacks who will also be moving a little gingerly this week. Los Angeles Chargers quarterback Justin Herbert has a different kind of gripe, though he can't proclaim total innocence after the team's surprising loss to the Arizona Cardinals. Aside from the Chargers' pair of perfectly executed touchdown jaunts, they had an interception, a lost fumble, a turnover on downs on a goal-to-go situation, and a blocked punt. Their two normal punts happened after the offense failed to overcome penalties, and their pair of last-ditch drives in the final 5 minutes included three penalties, one sack, and one first down. Aside from that, Mrs. Herbert, how was the play? Quarterbacks can elevate everyone around them for sure, but it must work both ways. These will be untenable situations if they're anything more than opening week flukes. Mayday in New England. Let's get the important point out of the way first. Drake May's trio of fourth quarter interceptions against the Seattle Seahawks were inexcusable. You know this by now.
1: When planning a trip by air, as a blind or visually impaired person, there are several laws that you need to know about. These are covered in the Americans with Disability Act and the Air Carrier Access Act that prohibits discrimination on the basis of disability in air travel. This applies to all flights of U.S. Airlines and to flights to or from the United States by foreign airlines. A person may not be refused transportation on the basis of disability or be required to have an attendant or produce a medical certificate except in certain limited circumstances. Airlines must not require a disabled passenger to provide advance notice of the fact that they're traveling on a flight. However, it is recommended that a call be made to the airline to confirm any assistance needed or that has been requested. Air carriers must allow service animals to accompany passengers in the cabin as long as they don't block the aisle or any emergency evacuation route. For more information on travel by air, you can find it at the Vision Aware website, visionaware.org, or by phone at 800-232-5463. 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
2: What? 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I'm busy then. Decline. 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
6: Good morning. I'm Lindy Kimbrough. During this hour, I'll be reading the columns and the comics from the Chicago Sun-Times and the Tribune. Per usual, first up, we have the weather. Not as warm. With periods of rain, there can be ponding on streets and highways. Cloudy tonight with occasional rain and a thunderstorm, however dry in the northern suburbs. High of 68 and low of 66. Winds south at 7 to 14 miles per hour. The possibility of precipitation is 90%. So bring that umbrella. Our first column for the day, as usual, is the editorial from the Tribune. Where have all the good Republican candidates gone? A wise man once told us, I'm a Democrat at the local level, a Republican at the state level, and a libertarian when it comes to federal politics. It's a philosophy that holds, essentially, that you should be more skeptical of government power the farther away that government is from the people it governs. It expresses a comfort with an activist government close to home, a healthy dose of bipartisan restraint,

congressmen should be good financial stewards. But they should also stand on principles of free markets, free expression, free enterprise, a free and unhindered press, and transparency and accountability, especially as it relates to their own side of the aisle. These are ideas historically attributed to free market conservatives who most often have found their home among the Republicans. It's getting harder to catch a glimpse of any such ethic today. We didn't just write that it is not pervasive. We said it is hard to catch even a glimpse. As we turn our attention to our federal and statewide endorsements, we've been thinking much about this situation. At the federal level, it seems to us that voters simply do not trust Republicans to offer a balanced approach to governance. Without it, there is no tempering effect on the ruling party's worst impulses. When those impulses are unchecked, the electorate inevitably endures recurring whiplash as disgust with one party is quickly replaced with disgust for the other party. Point being, one-party rule isn't good for anyone. Midterms likely will alter the current balance in D.C. How much remains to be seen? Regardless of what happens, though we tend to think balance tends to do both sides at least some measure of good, Republicans need to figure out what they actually stand for, not just who they're willing to follow. Simply put, Republicans currently evidence a philosophical and policy shallowness that is on full display for voters. Instead of principles and ideas, the party line has become whatever he said, referring, of course, to the whims of President Donald Trump. Instead of thinking for themselves, too many are happy to accept the cravenness, callousness, and corruption of the charmless chief. Because of this, Republicans now have to dig themselves out of a substantial hole. People forget that Trump scored 43% of the vote in Illinois, much higher than most anyone would have expected, and surely higher than now would be the case. That was in large part because Trump campaigned on promises to end foreign wars, restore order at the border, excise waste, and bring down the cost of living. In addition to finding ourselves in what feels like another inflation-friendly war with no end in sight, what followed Trump's inauguration was months of pernicious, militarized immigration raids in major cities, including our own, in which human decency and simple common sense were nowhere to be found. Trump also campaigned heavily on tackling inflation and the cost of living, all of which had worsened during the Biden years and in our post-COVID world. His dismal track record can clearly be seen by voters. We just paid more than $5 a gallon for gas in the city. Groceries remain eye-wateringly expensive, and 30-year mortgage rates are now above 7%. The Republican majority not only presided over all of this, but failed to do anything serious to intervene. Anyone who did was not afforded any kind of hearing. On the contrary, they were kicked to the curb. So much for freedom of expression. The result is a Republican Congress increasingly unwilling to exercise its own judgment or its own constitutional authority when doing so means crossing the president. Congress was never intended to serve as a rubber stamp. It was meant to legislate as a body independent from the presidency. Forget Trump, Republicans. Stand on principle. A candidate who can't acknowledge, for example, that the president's recklessness when it comes to tariffs has been harmful to the American people is no true fiscal conservative. Nor is a candidate who thinks you can cut taxes and increase spending. Nor is a Republican candidate with no commitment to limited government, even when the Republican Party is in power. That means ditching the push to rig state political maps to favor Republicans, even as many in the party blame the Democrats for doing the same thing. Republicans must reorient toward work, entrepreneurship, fairness, and individual choice.

0: Many people are looking for a party that embraces leaving people alone to make their own choices, albeit with a reasonable safety net. As we prepare our endorsements, we are looking for candidates who are able to identify a time they disagreed with their own party or name an idea from the opposing party they'd be open to considering. No one fits within a perfect ideological mold, and they shouldn't vote that way either. The signal? Open-mindedness. Republicans in the Illinois General Assembly are, of course, operating in a super-minority. We've written that a successful Republican platform for Illinois state officials should focus on fixing Illinois' fiscal mess, offering long-term tax relief, supporting fair maps, and creating a growth-oriented culture in Springfield that is both bipartisan and repellent to corruption. Despite their David versus Goliath positioning, Illinois Republicans have a fair few folks in the State House who get most or even all of that. What they lack, of course, is enough of a presence to give them a shot at making a difference. Some of the challenges that plague State House Republicans are similar to those facing would-be congressional Republicans. Some are actually more serious, to our minds. A money gap is one. Attracting capable and competent candidates is another. Dwindling Republican turnout in well-populated parts of the state is a third issue, and one very much laid bare after the March primary and likely to be a factor in November. Democrats lost at the federal level in 2024 because they ignored the people and the pulse of the electorate. Republicans, some still absurdly drunk on that victory, are poised to make the same mistake, having forgotten the messages voters also sent their way, and because their standard bearer is picking the wrong battles and focusing on the wrong things. The Republicans left standing after the midterms will have to rebuild. We hope they lay a firmer foundation than the one eroding under their feet. And on this day, 101 years ago, Germany faces West. From the Tribune, September 30th, 1925. There is a report that Downing Street is worrying lest Germany be bullied into alliance with Soviet Russia through fear of a Soviet alliance with Poland. We cannot take the report seriously. We have known there is a party in the German Foreign Office and in German high politics which favors such an orientation of German foreign policy, but we believe the German Republic has preferred to return to her proper place in the West. The Rapallo Treaty was made in unfortunate and highly provocative circumstances, and we do not think it expresses a permanent tendency, whereas we interpret the effort of the German government to bring about a security understanding with France and England as a reliable indication of Germany's will to peace and cooperation with her Western neighbors. When the retreat from communist fanaticism has proceeded far enough and Russia is in a condition to be restored to productive efficiency and modern progress, undoubtedly the Germans will have an important and profitable part to play in her restoration, as they had in her former progress. But to make a dubious alliance with the present regime would postpone Germany's opportunity, not further it, for it would unite against her in necessary self-defense all the Western civilized powers whose peace Bolshevism tries constantly to disturb. But she needs for her restoration friendly relations not only with her Western neighbors, but with the United States, and these she would sacrifice by alliance with Red Moscow. What would be her compensation? At once an increase in the prestige of her own revolutionary elements, and later the honor of being the battlefield of a new world war in which she would be fighting to destroy her own civilization. We do not think Moscow can offer German statesmanship any serious temptations. That was a while ago. All right, now the opinion piece from the Sun-Times. Corporate funds structural deficit, not the mayor's, is to blame for city's financial woes, by Ralph Martiri, who is executive director of the Center for Tax and Budget Accountability, a nonpartisan fiscal policy think tank, and the Arthur Rubloff Professor of Public Policy at Roosevelt University. Chicago's political season is hitting full swing, with the mayor's office, as well as all 50 aldermanic seats, up for election. This means the airwaves will be inundated with charged rhetoric, hyperbole, and the all-time favorite political activity, finger-pointing. Amid that cacophony, Mayor Brandon Johnson will be introducing his fourth corporate fund budget proposal for the city. That's vitally important, because the corporate fund is Chicago's primary operating budget. It covers the core public services residents expect city government to provide, including everything from police and fire protection to streets and sanitation services, health care and social services. Fiscal difficulties in the corporate fund translate into inadequate service levels, which in turn translate into unhappy residents and a lower quality of life. Unfortunately, for over a decade, and through numerous different mayoral administrations, city decision makers have struggled to cobble together a balanced budget for the corporate fund. For instance, when the current $6.25 billion corporate fund budget was being negotiated, the fund faced a deficit of just under $1.2 billion, or 18.8%. To be clear, that meant Chicago didn't have 18.8% of the money needed to continue providing the same level of public services it delivered during the prior year. Ultimately, most of that deficit was eliminated through a series of actions that included everything from spending cuts to generating both recurring revenue through increased taxes and fees and one-time revenue through the declaration of a record $1 billion tax increment financing surplus, the sale of some city assets, and the issuance of $166 million in debt. However, all one-time revenue that funds ongoing operations has to be replaced with new dollars in subsequent years to maintain service levels. Oh, and the debt has to be repaid with interest, creating even more fiscal stress as time passes. So it shouldn't shock anyone that in the coming fiscal year, the corporate fund again faces a significant $882.4 million deficit to fill. It also shouldn't be surprising that the blame game has already begun. Indeed, it seems everyone with a horse in the mayoral race wants to lay culpability for Chicago's fiscal woes at Johnson's feet. But doing so is both inaccurate and counterproductive. It's inaccurate because all the evidence shows the recurring budget gaps in the corporate fund are not attributable to poor management decisions made by the current or any of the immediately preceding mayoral administrations. Instead, they're the predictable consequence of the corporate fund's structural deficit. A structural deficit exists whenever a government's revenue is projected to grow at a rate that's insufficient to both continue funding the same level of public services from year to year, adjusting solely for inflation, and pay existing debt service obligations as they become due. That's precisely the predicament facing the corporate fund. In fact, over one-third of the corporate fund's existing revenue sources are incapable of growing with the economy over time, even though the cost of funding services does. Meanwhile, state law historically created a pension funding matrix that allowed Chicago to underfund its pension systems. This effectively let the city use revenue that should have funded pensions to instead cover service delivery costs. The net result? For decades, Chicagoans consumed public services without having to pay the full cost thereof in taxes, and the city racked up a ton of debt to its pensions. That practice was ended in 2010 when state legislation created a backloaded amortization schedule that imposes annually increasing contributions on Chicago to repay the substantial pension debt it incurred. When you couple a backloaded debt repayment plan with a revenue system that doesn't grow with the economy, you get a textbook structural deficit. It's counterproductive for politicians to waste the public's time playing the budget blame game, because Chicago's long-term structural fiscal problems can only be redressed through long-term structural reforms. Those reforms are politically difficult to champion, hence the finger-pointing, which allows candidates to avoid offering real, sustainable solutions, which is hard, and instead pander to voters, which is easy. A classic example of such counterproductive pandering is the tired yet oft-repeated pledge to not increase property taxes. Sure, everyone hates property taxes, but think about it. Corporate fund revenue doesn't grow with the economy, thereby diminishing Chicago's capacity to maintain service levels over time. The property tax is the largest revenue source available to Chicago, clocking in at $1.8 billion this year. The vast majority of those dollars cover Chicago's pension contribution, which will total over $2.94 billion next year, when the advance pension payment is added to the required payment under the backloaded amortization schedule. Not increasing property taxes would effectively force Chicago to divert even more corporate fund revenue to cover its pension debt, further constraining the city's capacity to fund core services. That's not solving problems, it's making them worse. What a mess, huh? All right, now we have our first column from the Tribune. Test-optional colleges are seeing the consequences of ill-prepared students, by David Blobaum, with this note. He's the CEO of Summit Prep. He's also on the board of directors and is director of Outreach for the National Test Prep Association, a nonprofit that works to support the appropriate use of testing in admissions. The common application for this college admission cycle is now open, and roughly 1.5 million students will likely use it to apply. Many will aim for the best college, usually defined by some mix of U.S. News and World Report ranking, prestige, and admit rate. They are not alone. Our culture focuses more on admissions than any other part of college. But getting in should not be the primary focus. Admissions names the first step, not the end goal. We need academic underwriters, not admissions officers, to vet students and ensure that they have access to positive outcomes. That's the goal of college, to graduate and succeed in life. Yet most colleges do not even require information that would help them provide access to better outcomes. Grades, which have never been higher, are now disconnected from a student's actual academic preparedness, which has never been lower. In 2024, according to the nation's report card, only 33% and 35% of 12th graders were considered academically prepared for entry-level college math and reading, respectively. Yet rampant grade inflation hides this lack of preparedness. Colleges need an objective measure more than ever, but many remain test optional, long past the initial justification that COVID-19 prevented access to SAT and ACT testing. The University of California even refuses to consider SAT and ACT scores if submitted, a step even more unreasonable than simply not requiring test scores. In the name of access, these colleges ignore the vetting process that determines whether they are providing access to positive outcomes. The result is predictable. When loan underwriters refuse to use information to evaluate an applicant's financial preparedness for a loan, more of the loans they issue fail. We saw the disastrous consequences of lackadaisical vetting, which contributed to the 2008 crash and the Great Recession, and mortgage lenders are now required to verify income and assets. The consequences of test-blind admissions are similarly unsurprising. At Test Blind University of California at San Diego, the percentage of incoming freshmen placed into remedial math went from 1% in 2016 to 12% in 2025, and more than 70% of those students were not proficient in middle school math. A quarter of the students in the most remedial math course had perfect 4.0 GPAs in high school math. Their grades were worse than useless. Unvetted students suffered the consequences. Those placed in remedial math were more likely to fail or withdraw from the first required calculus class for psychology, biology, and science, technology, engineering, and math majors. Test-blind UC Berkeley has had similar predictable results. Like a loan underwriter who asks for financial documents after giving out a loan, UC Berkeley now discovers who is unprepared through math tests taken after students enroll. Students who arrived with severe deficits in math did not pass Calculus I, an early prerequisite for STEM majors, at nearly 12 times the rate of well-prepared students, 46% versus 4%. Preparedness is knowable. A standardized measure reveals it. The only question is whether colleges look before admitting a student, when the information can still help, or after, when it's too late. Test scores are not perfect, and they should never be the only factor, but they should be at least one factor seriously considered. They are one of the best tools colleges have to improve student outcomes. Harvard University think tank Opportunity Insights found that test scores are 3.9 times as good at predicting first-year GPA at selective colleges as high school grades. The University of California's own testing task force found that scores predict performance for every demographic group it studied. Based on SAT scores, only about half of the least academically prepared students graduated within 7 years. For the most prepared, 92% did so. All of the live Ivy League universities and many others have now announced a return to requiring SAT and ACT scores during the admissions process because they found that they were less able to predict a student's success at their institutions without this information. The job of an admissions officer is not access, it's academic underwriting, ensuring access to positive outcomes. No bank would issue a loan without underwriting it. No college should issue an acceptance letter without doing the same, especially when the stakes are so large. Between extra debt, delayed earnings, and switches from STEM into majors that often result in less pay, hundreds of thousands of dollars often hang on a student's college outcome, money that affects their families, communities, and our country. It's better to give no access than access to negative outcomes. When students fill out the Common Application this fall, they should apply to colleges that vet them, value their sacrifice of time and money, and put their success first. College is a lifetime buy and hold investment. No takebacks. Choose yours wisely. Interesting. Going back to testing. All right, we have one more column for today. That's Neil Steinberg writing in today's Sun-Times with the headline, Out of the Darkness Walk Raises Awareness About the Heartbreak of Suicide. Shailin Takesu was smart and funny and beautiful inside and out. In high school, she played volleyball despite being 5'1". She was a libero, the back row defense player. At Illinois State University, where her little sister Olivia was also a student, Shailin was busy and popular, interested in mental health. She had her own struggles, battling depression. Diagnosed with bipolar disorder, she sometimes spoke of suicide, but that seemed under control in the spring of 2023. Shailin was out partying with her friends when, 8 days before graduation, she abruptly killed herself at age 22 without planning or a note. her sister found her body. "It's hard," said her mother, Michelle Takasu of Batavia. "You always think it's going to happen to somebody else, not you. We spend our whole life as a parent trying to keep our kids safe. You love them more than anything in the world. You fear that something could happen to them, but you don't really get it until something does, something you pray never happens, the biggest heartache anyone could imagine." Suicide's the second leading cause of death for Americans in their 20s. Impulsive suicides are common. One study found that a quarter of those making serious suicide attempts consider the act for less than 5 minutes beforehand. Suicide can be seen as a kind of infectious disease. That's why journalists are asked not to describe the exact method of a specific suicide, so as not to inspire copycats. But comfort is also contagious, as is awareness. Both will be spread at the Out of Darkness Chicagoland Walk Saturday from 9 to 1 at Montrose Harbor. 6,000 people whose lives are affected by suicide are expected to attend the walk, sponsored by the Illinois chapter of the American Foundation for Suicide Prevention. 60 are representing Shaylin Takaisu. "We did the first one in Bloomington Normal right after she passed away," said her father, Tim Takaisu. "To me, it was completely eye-opening, a little bit of healing, understanding that we are definitely not alone, to see how much this has affected people." The walk is a blend of outdoor festival and somber commemoration, embodied by the honor beads participants wear, color-coded Mardi Gras strands, white for loss of a child, red for a spouse or partner, gold for a parent. "It's so simple, but it's one of the most meaningful activities at the event," said Angela Cummings, executive director of the Illinois chapter of the foundation. "Purple means loss of a friend. That walk was very hard for all of us," said Melissa Bleiber, who began a podcast, Stay and Slay, focused on mental health and suicide prevention with another of Shaylin's friends, Chrissy Jerkatis. "The following year, we did our first Out of the Darkness walk and raised $1,200 for suicide prevention." When people come to our Out of the Darkness walks, they really get the sense of community. They get the strong understanding that they're not alone and that help is available, said Cummings. "We are so beyond grateful and blessed at the people that are still supporting us," said Shaylin's mother, Michelle. "She truly is deeply missed. It's like it just happened. That's the hardest thing to comprehend. It's been 3 years. Feels like a month ago. I feel like I lost 3 years of my life. 3 years I don't remember. It was an impulsive move for Shaylin. I do feel that in my heart, her daughter's reaction would be, 'What the hell did I do? I didn't mean to do that, Mom.' That's what she's thinking. She was having a great night with her friends. It's so terrible. We still can't comprehend it. At first we were like, 'What happened? This could not have happened. That's not her. There's no way.'" Neil Steinberg, writing in today's Sun-Times. If you have questions or comments about what we're doing or how we're doing it, please let us know at 312-447-3439. 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Beginning with the moon alert. Avoid shopping except food and gas and important decisions until 1 this afternoon. After that, there are no restrictions. The moon is in Gemini. If today's your birthday, actress Marion Cotillard shares your birthday. You value justice and honesty. You're fair-minded, focused, and compassionate. This is a year of work and building foundations both internally and externally. Simplicity is key. Take charge of your health. Explore martial arts or yoga because exercise will play an important role. Stay grounded and level-headed. Aries, March 21st to April 19th, 4 stars. 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Your communication skills are excellent. Wait until the moon alert is over to commit to important decisions or ideas. Tap into your creative talents. It's a lovely day to schmooze and enjoy sports and kids' activities. Taurus, April 20th to May 20th, 4 stars. After the moon alert, you're on your game when it comes to financial matters, shopping and wheeling and dealing. You have energy to make home improvements, especially to recycling, garbage areas, plumbing, and bathrooms. Gemini, May 21st to June 20th, 5 stars. The moon is in your sign, dancing with Mars, Neptune, and Pluto, which is empowering. You have lots of mental energy to talk and get things done. You'll enjoy socializing. You might convince someone to see your views about politics, religion, or philosophical ideas. Cancer, June 21st to July 22nd, 4 stars. Family discussions and home repairs are on your mind, and you might use persuasion to improve your finances. Be clear, talking to bosses and authority figures. Accept invitations to socialize because you're happy to talk and share ideas. Leo, July 23rd to August 22nd, 4 stars. Discussions with friends, groups, and organizations will be lively today. You might discuss a makeover or improving something. This is a high-energy day full of appointments, errands, and productivity, especially after the moon alert. Virgo, August 23rd to September 22nd, 4 stars. People notice you, which is a good thing, because you make an excellent impression on everyone. Others see you as positive, friendly, breezy, and yet powerful. If you're in a position to help someone, you will. Postpone financial decisions until after the moon alert. Libra, September 23rd to October 22nd, 5 stars. The Sun and Mercury are in your sign, which makes you eager to get out and talk to someone. Issues related to politics, religion, higher education, medicine, and the law might be an important discussion today. Romance is also in the mix. Scorpio, October 23rd and November 21st, 4 stars. Be aware of the restrictions of the moon alert today. However, after that, go after what you want. You're in a strong position today, and you might use your money, resources, and influence to help someone at work. You might also make improvements at home. It's your call. Sagittarius, November 22nd and December 21st, 4 stars. You might have to go more than halfway when dealing with others today, which is a small thing. Discussions about travel, publishing, and education will appeal. Meanwhile, this is a popular day for you. Enjoy the company of younger people. Discussions with partners and spouses might be intense. Capricorn, December 22nd to January 19th, 4 stars. You make a great impression on everyone at this time because the sun is high in your chart. This happens only once a year for 4 weeks. This is a productive day. Discussions about finances and shared property will go your way. Relations with a friend might be flirtatious. Aquarius, January 20th to February 18th, 4 stars. Although relations with partners and spouses might require patience, this is actually a fun-loving, sociable day for you. Make an effort to enjoy the company of others. Explore new ideas about politics, religion, higher education, medicine, and the law. It's also a flirtatious, romantic day. Pisces, February 19th to March 20th, 4 stars. You might prefer to relax at home today, although something might interrupt your routine. Travel will appeal. You also have a lot of energy to make home improvements and possibly some elegant purchases after the moon alert is over, which would be 1 o'clock today. Okay. Now we have Maggie Helena writing in today's Tribune. Beginning with the birthday, if September 30th is your birthday shifts the weight of 2026. The vibe of earlier challenges gets replaced by the vibe of more possibilities and more plenty. Important insights could be October's gift. This could be bigger and more important than it sounds. Believe it. Aries, March 21st to April 19th. New and game-changing insights into a particular relationship could emerge. If you're single, relationships in general could be a topic. Taurus, April 20th to May 20th. Keep an open mind about new hacks that could make your day-to-day process easier in the next week or so. Ambitions could drive the possibility of a major financial change. Gemini, May 21st to June 20th. An attempt toward a fresh start could get delayed, either by someone else or by something in you that's stubbornly holding on. Give it a few days. Cancer, June 21st to July 22nd. A subconscious itch could drive a desire to escape, but remember, you are the common denominator of your life. If something no longer fits, face it, own it, and take a look at the part of you that chose it. Leo, July 23rd to August 22nd. The next week or so could be an excellent time to craft and refine all types of communications. Speaking, writing, poetry, and lyrics, too. Virgo, August 23rd to September 22nd. Your thoughts around money and values could become more elevated than ever in the next week. Use this period to consider new plans and strategies. Libra, September 23rd to October 22nd. Matters of identity could be at the forefront for the next few weeks. A breakthrough could land that changes things. Scorpio, October 23rd and November 21st. Someone close could seem reactive for a few hours. It may not really need a response, but if someone's emotions make your world unsafe, that's something to face up to and deal with. Sagittarius, November 22nd to December 21st. If tasks are unusually exasperating, stop for a few hours, if possible. Even a few hours could make a happy difference in how things go. Capricorn, December 22nd to January 19th. A harsher than normal perspective could feel natural for a few hours. After that, your main focus could be on finishing up tasks to grab a little time off. Aquarius, January 20th to February 18th. Creating for pleasure brings the most artistic freedom, but creating on the time clock could be what you need to do now. Finally, Pisces, February 19th to March 20th. Home vibes could be anything but homey for a few hours. Someone might try to control. Someone might try to break free. Someone might dig their heels in. Patience should see you through. All right, those are the various and sundry horoscopes. And now we have some advice. Dear Abby's column from the Sun-Times, the headline, very sad, senior discovers beau has been cheating with a younger woman. Dear Abby, I'm a senior woman who has been dating someone for 3 years. He is my age. I recently learned he has been cheating on me with a much younger woman with 3 kids. We are sexually active and enjoy each other very much, or at least I thought so. She knows about me. Although he treats me well, I have found evidence that he's having sex with her intermittently. I have never cheated on him, and I dislike cheaters. He wants to marry me, but I told him when we first met I didn't want to remarry or live with anyone because I've been married twice, and so is he. I really care about this man, and I thought he loved me, but I don't think I can be with a cheater. Should I confront him or leave it alone? I know I'd miss him dearly, as we do everything together. I also don't want to be alone at this time of my life. Please advise what I should do. Signed, Monogamous. Monogamous in Los Angeles. Dear Monogamous, you state that you told this man you do not want to remarry or live with him. You have a great relationship, but not once in your letter did you say that you love him. I see no reason why you shouldn't continue enjoying his companionship. Because the cheating bothers you, consider ending the sex and putting him in the friend zone. If you don't, be sure to get tested for sexually transmitted infections regularly. The next letter. Dear Abby, I'm a 60-year-old male. In my first marriage, my ex had an affair, and during the last 7 years of that marriage, we lived essentially separate lives. It was a lonely time for me. I have since remarried, and my new wife has a large family, including 2 sets of parents, 4 kids, and 10 grandkids. My family is significantly smaller, with 2 kids and no grandkids. The issue is that my love language is one-on-one quality time. I have asked my wife to set aside some time for us with no family interruptions. I have suggested date nights, a four-hour time slot, two nights or afternoons a month, where we would not take calls or texts from family members. She has struggled to commit to this, and instead told me I should just let life happen. She has trouble turning her phone off and said I should trust her to make judgments about whether to take a call or text. I would like to know if my request is unreasonable and how else uninterrupted quality time can be achieved. Signed, Missouri Hiker. Dear Hiker, you will never pry that phone out of your wife's hand. She has clearly shown you that her extended family is her top priority, so stop trying to take that away from her. On date nights, choose activities that will keep her busy and engaged. Keep the conversation flowing and demonstrate that your full attention is on her. Most importantly, it is okay to insist on a phones-off rule when things become intimate. Alrighty. Now the next column is R. Eric Thomas is asking Eric from the Tribune. The headline, Nonagenarian's rude, hurtful ways cause friend to avoid her. Dear Eric, I'm 77 and my friend of 9 years is 94. She's become really rude whenever we dine with others, and even when she comes to my home. She loves to go to restaurants, but our one friend brings her young foster daughter, and Roxy, in quotes, will correct virtually everything she does. Roxy has described this child of 14 as a piece of excrement to me and to her foster mom. Roxy is a retired professor. She gets upset if the conversation isn't focused on her political positions or her arcane economic interests. She doesn't let anyone else speak. Over the years, I've learned how to deal with her in private, and she respects me because I'm just as well educated and also from New York City. She's a good, brilliant woman, but her bad traits are getting worse and worse, her verbal attacks so hurtful, and her behavior just is embarrassing to me. Because I have earned the reputation of being her trusty friend, she's clingy, when she's around, people avoid me as well as her. Is it useful for me to tell her somehow that I don't want to socialize with her at restaurants anymore? I was so mad at her one time she was berating the aforementioned girl and her foster mom in a restaurant that I said, "If you keep this up, I'm leaving." And I did. I know she was devastated in the 3 weeks afterward in which I wouldn't even answer her calls. What, if anything, can I do to bear her company? What words can I say? Or must I just continue to avoid her as much as I've been doing? Do I owe her a candid explanation? Signed, Avoided Friend. Dear friend, you don't owe her an explanation, but by offering one and being honest about your frustrations, you could be providing her crucial help. I can't say why she's behaving this way, but if it's an issue that's gotten worse, it could be a sign of a deeper underlying problem, like cognitive decline, or a symptom of some other issue that she can address. If she hears from a friend how her specific actions are coming across and the impact that they're having, she might see herself in a different light. It's not your responsibility to guide her toward better behavior. But you can point her toward specific instances when her behavior crossed a line for you, and tell her that this is a hard boundary for you, and that if she can't or won't refrain, you'll have to step away. The next letter, dear Eric, I see the same people in my apartment building's elevator on a pretty regular basis. Guess we have the same schedules. One is a woman who I've had friendly small talk with, but nothing more. I don't know if there's a connection, but I'd like there to be. I don't know the best way to make it happen, though. Signed, Neighbors. Dear neighbors, escalating elevator small talk can be a challenge, because you have such a brief amount of time. The next time you see her, you might introduce yourself if you haven't already exchanged names, or, if you have, ask a follow-up question about something you've chatted about before. It's important to read social cues carefully here. Err on the side of caution, because you share a living environment and are in an enclosed space. So it's important that everyone feels safe. The final letter, dear Eric, I have been working with my physical trainer at my gym for about a year. We've been getting great results. I feel good, and I look better than I have in years. The problem is I hate him. I hate making small talk with him. I hate his ideas. I hate his personality. I hate everything about him. I dread going to the gym because I'll have to see him. But he really gets me results. I don't want to go back to looking the way I looked, but I'm miserable. Is there a solution? Signed, Worst Workout. Dear Workout, surely this isn't the only trainer who can design a program that works for you. Think about what aspects of this training relationship have worked. Was it the actual program, the advice, or maybe even the friction between your style and his? Make a wish list for training and shop around. Talk to other people at your gym about their experiences with trainers or explore other ways of working out. You might even find it useful to modify this trainer-trainee relationship. If you don't like making small talk with him, maybe it's useful to make this a remote program in which he designs your workouts and sends them to you, and you send back your progress. There are ways of being creative while still getting the results you want. All right, that's it for advice, and now it's time for funnies. Ironically, first up is Luann, which is sometimes not funny. In this frame comic today, we have Mrs. Nelson, the teacher, and Luann and Phil. And the ladies are seated on a couch, and Phil is going by with some towels. Looks like they caught him at work. He waves and says, "Hi, ladies, I'll be back." Mrs. Nelson says, "I hear Phil's getting his own place." Luann says, "Yeah, but his new roommate could be a problem. Tara's wild. Phil's not." Mrs. Nelson said, "But he wears that rebellious leather jacket." Luann says, "True, plus he has a 401k and flosses daily." The teacher says, "Oh, the reckless hooligan." Garfield now, Garfield and Odie. He looks out and he says to us, Garfield does, "Today's word is dipwad." In the middle frame, Odie is joined by John. Garfield just stares at both of them. Then he looks out at us in the third frame and says, "Correction, dipwads." The Wizard of Id now. It's just one frame. Oh, it's a riot. Okay, so we have a horse-drawn carriage. It's normally drawn by a horse. And there's a gentleman at the reins, but instead of a horse, we have a kangaroo at the front of the carriage. And one peasant turns to the other. They're walking by, and he says, "Yeah, looks like the Australian delegation is in town." Oh, that's great. Now we have Curtis. Curtis and Michelle, his crush. Michelle is all dressed up. She's got a little flower in her hair, and
1: Curtis is seated at the desk in front of her, and she says, I made a mosaic of the two of us, Curtis. He looks at it and he says, colorful stones, glass chips. Oh, it's Chutney.

0: You did a great job, Chutney. It's good. Yeah, it's not Michelle, his crush. It's Chutney, who I think has a crush on him. She starts to cry. She says, "Oh, Curtis, it means so much to me that you like it." And Curtis says, "Now, let's burn it." And all of a sudden, she's stunned, doesn't know what to say. Daddy's home now. Peter and Stan over the fence. So Peter, they both have hot coffee. Peter says, "So, Peg got all annoyed the other day because I took my laptop into the bathroom with me." Stan says, "I don't blame her." In the middle frame, they continue to drink coffee. And then, finally, in the last frame, Stan says to him, "That's what your iPhone is for." Now we have the funnies from the Tribune. First up is Pickles. Earl and Opal in conversation. Earl is seated on his back porch there, on a little stoop. Baxter is seated next to him, the little dog. Opal says, "Didn't you wear those same clothes yesterday, Earl?" Earl says, "Maybe. But no one saw me in them except you, so it doesn't count." Opal says, "Oh, that's gross." Finally, she walks away, and Earl turns to the dog and says, "Actually, I've been wearing them all week, but she doesn't need to know it." And the dog says, "I know it." Blondie now. Blondie and Dagwood. They're in bed. They're each reading something. Dagwood suddenly turns to Blondie and says, "I can't remember if I closed the refrigerator door or not." Blondie says,
1: "You closed it, honey."
0: He says, "Huh. Well, what if I didn't? I should go check." Blondie says,
1: "Is that just your stomach talking, honey?"
0: And then we see Dagwood in front of his refrigerator with the door open, staring at all the food in there. And he says, loud and clear. Hagar the Horrible now. Lucky Eddie and Hagar. They're at a bar. And they're both in front of Steins of beer. And Lucky Eddie is looking very sad. It's extremely dark out. And Lucky Eddie says, "Nothing we do matters." And then we see Hagar, and he's having a little fantasy, and he's running, and it looks like he's as happy as a lark. And in the second frame, he turns to Lucky Eddie, and he says,
2: "You say that like it's a bad thing."
0: Sherman's Lagoon now. We have Sherman and Herman, his little boy shark. And he's playing a drum set. And Sherman is taking an interest in his son. He says,
3: "What kind of music are you and Clayton going to play?"
0: Herman says, "Huh, it's going to be a surprise." Then in the middle frame, they just stare at each other. And finally, Sherman says with his fins extended,
3: "To you guys as well?"
0: And Herman says, "Yep." They have no idea what they're going to play. Classic Peanuts now. We have Marcy and Peppermint Patty. And they're in school. And Peppermint Patty is in the desk in front of Marcy's. And she turns to her and says,
4: "If you don't help me work for women in sports, Marcy, I'll never introduce you to Billie Jean King."
0: And Marcy thinks about it for a minute. And she says,
4: "You don't even know Billie Jean King, sir. How can you say, 'Billie Jean King, may I present Marcy,' when you don't know Billie Jean King?"
0: And all of a sudden, Peppermint Patty points to her and says to the teacher,
4: "Ask her a hard question, ma'am.

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1: That's all the time I have for the columns and the comics from the Chicago Sun-Times and the Chicago Tribune. I hope you have a dry day. Bring your umbrella. I'm Linda Kimbrough. 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
3: Are you struggling with vision loss as you get older? 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
4: The Americans with Disabilities Act, signed by President Bush in 1990, mandates that individuals with disabilities shall have access to jobs, public accommodations, government services, public transportation, telecommunications, in short, participation in and full access to all aspects of society. Businesses designated as public accommodations by Title III of the ADA include hotel and hospitality venues, who are required to make reasonable modifications to policies, procedures, and architectural or structural barriers, such as conventional signage that cannot be read by persons who are blind or visually impaired. Where this may be too burdensome for a particular business, the law requires them to employ alternative methods in order to afford as much access as possible to goods and services by blind or visually impaired customers. For more information on ADA rights related to the hospitality industry, go to the American Foundation for the Blind, afb.org/ADA, and by phone, 212-502-7600. 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
7: Greetings, folks. This is Monica Hatch with Mind's Eye Radio and the Travelogue program. We're continuing in the August issue of Travel and Leisure. And as promised, we have four ways wineries are rethinking traditional tastings. Again, this is the culinary issue. One, walking and hiking. In Vienna, Wine Hiking Day is held every September, transforming the Austrian capital's vineyard-covered hills into a trail where visitors wander among tasting stations, family-run wine taverns, and scenic overlooks. In Italy's South Tyrol, Cantina Curtaci offers a full-day guided trek with tastings of 12 wines, each enjoyed in the same vineyard where the grapes are grown. The Seneca Lake Wine Trail in New York has launched a collection of vineyard walks and hiking experiences. And Virginia's Bluemont Vineyard has created a trail that connects the winery with neighboring Dirt Farm Brewing. Two, working on wellness. Akash Winery in California's Temecula Valley has found a new audience among yoga devotees who visit for sessions amid the vines, followed by a glass of wine. Wolfer Estate Vineyard in Sagaponuck, New York, has a similar program, Morning Moves in the Vines, that brings yoga and fitness classes to the vineyard. Villa Sandi hosts outdoor yoga classes and Tai Chi practice. Three, feeling thrills. At Ancient Peaks, the Zip and Sip experience combines a tasting flight and charcuterie board with a zip line adventure that soars above the estate's Margarita Vineyard. In Australia's Barossa Valley, visitors can swap the tasting room for horseback rides through the vineyards of Jacobs Creek, or embark on a full-day e-bike journey that combines cycling and wine tastings. At Tenuta Regaliali in Sicily,

in California and riding at Jacobs Creek in Australia. And so we see somebody ziplining. We can just see the full person hanging on and shooting across a beautiful sight, the vineyards and trees and a kind of a pasture below. And it's a solitary person on the zipline. And then we have three people riding horses at Jacobs Creek. They've got their helmets on, beautiful chestnut-colored horses, and they're on a trail, lots of trees around, and it looks like fall. They've got warm clothing on, and the trees have a kind of a tan look to them. They're not in full green. Then we've got some folks doing some oyster tasting with Devil's Corner in Tasmania. And they're standing around, there's a big sea behind them and tall grasses in front of them, standing around a big barrel with glasses on it, smiling. One gentleman is raising his glass to another as he slurps an oyster. I'm pretty sure that's what he's doing. His head is tilted back and he's got something up to his mouth. And now we begin with the experiences section of the magazine, and this is entitled Down on the Farm. Once seen as a budget travel alternative, agritourism has blossomed across Europe into something quite luxurious, by Michelle Tsikia. When the English countryside resort, Heckfield Place, from 863, opened in 2018, it was more than just the culmination of a 16-year renovation odyssey. The debut, which TNL covered with a multiple-page article, marked the beginning of an evolution in rural tourism in the UK and beyond. It helped that Heckfield, which is set on 438 magnificent acres and filled with a collection of 20th century British art, was grand in all the right ways. This was also a departure from the old model of farm tourism, perhaps best typified by the network of worldwide opportunities on organic farms, a platform that connects job and experience seekers with sometimes bare bones accommodations. Today, there's an entirely new category emerging that does not fit the box of a traditional farm stay, says Samantha Shankman, the founder of Farm Hospitality, a collective of properties that embrace buzzy concepts like regenerative agriculture. Experience-driven farm hospitality sits right at the intersection of what people are seeking, Shankman continues, by combining agriculture, food, nature, design, conservation, and human connection into one ecosystem. That includes new additions to Heckfield Place, such as the Bothy by Wildsmith, a screen-free wellness and detox center with a yoga studio, a sauna, and an indoor swimming pool overlooking a 500-tree orchard. Innovation is also occurring in Italy, which helped pioneer the idea of agriturismi in the 1970s. Today, the concept is a roughly $90 billion industry globally, and it's growing 10% year over year, according to the market research firm iMark. That's spurred long-standing destination resorts such as Borgo Santo Pietro from 2,170, Il Borro from 805, and Monteverdi from 1,222. To adapt to current tastes with the likes of standalone villa accommodations, wellness programming, and hands-on culinary experiences, whether in the form of foraging trips or gardening workshops. Elsewhere in Europe, new and existing properties are tapping into the trend. Sibians, from 299, opened earlier this year on the Swedish island of Gotland, with 22 rooms and a regenerative farm populated by sheep, hens, horses, and Mangalika pigs. There's also a wood-fired sauna, yoga, and an indoor gym. At Switzerland's Château de Remonpierre, from 631, farmers at the 14-room estate cultivate wheat and spelt on-site for house-made breads and pastas. And in Lithuania, Red Brick, tasting menus 111, a Michelin Green Star restaurant about an hour outside the capital, Vilnius, specializes in hyper-local ingredients, both grown and foraged on the 1,730-acre property. It's also home to a 15-room guest house, Sleepy Horse, from $86, set inside a beautifully renovated stable. Bigger brands are even leaning into the trend, including Experimental, the Paris-based hotel company better known for its urban properties. In 2023, the group refreshed and reopened Cowley Manor from 485
in the Cotswolds of England, with 36 rooms in a historic mansion

0: that's surrounded by 55 acres of meticulously manicured gardens and green space. Another hospitality visionary, Aman founder Adrian Zaisha, has been working to bring the model to Asia. His Azuma Farm Koiwai from 1303 opened earlier this year in northern Japan, with 24 guest rooms spread over a 20-acre forest through which guests can hike or ride horseback. And a few photos here. The first is of The Both Bee by Wildsmith at Heckfield Place. And this gives us a shot of the building itself. It's an old one. Windows that open out rather than up and down. Mullioned, a clay roof, tiles, stone wall in front of the house. It looks to be made of stucco. Lots of high plants planted in front and some gravel. A little nice, very natural bench seated against the building. We're seeing four windows here and then a much longer section to the building to the right with a big red door. I'm not sure what that would have been. Here is a fermentation and preservation workshop at Heckfield Place in Hampshire, England. And some folks are seated at a long table. Looks like eight of them seated at this table that I can see. And in front of them are baskets and bottles of water. And there's a gentleman at the end with an apron on, and he's holding a bowl of what looks to be fruit. Maybe it's vegetables, not sure. But they're inside what looks to be like a greenhouse, and all plants hanging above them, hanging plants, lots of greens. I would expect they were herbs. I don't see any flowers on them. But everybody's got their head turned toward this gentleman who is apparently giving them a little lesson of some kind on fermentation. Two more shots, and these are both of the Chateau de Raymond-Pierre in Valterbi, Switzerland. One is of the indoors. I suspect it's one of the guest rooms. I see a desk with a table, very simple. The ceiling is all made in wood, mullioned windows that open out, and just a very simple sisal rug on the floor. Low lighting, white walls, very serene. And then the outdoor photograph shows us probably a deck. There is a ladder going off it down into a round pool, and it is not a bright blue pool at all, but very natural looking. And it looks like it's round and almost looks like the side is metal, but I really can't tell. Lots of grasses beyond it, and then a trail of some kind, and then a great big field, perhaps a vineyard. And now we move on to another experience. Oh no, this is Intelligent Traveler, and it's Budding Tastes. Taking young children to fine dining restaurants can raise eyebrows. But for Melissa Petro, there's no better way to raise curious kids. The four tiny squares of bluefin tuna topped with preserved lemon and caviar were $42, and the final bill for our dinner would ultimately top $600. But the outlay was well worth it to see my ramen-obsessed seven-year-old devour an entire octopus tentacle with utter delight. Our family was in San Juan, where we checked into La Conca Resort Puerto Rico Autograph Collection from 324, a jet-set era hotel that got an $80 million overhaul in 2025. Among the additions to the property is Le Vent, entrees 30 to 72, from Chef Michael White of New York's Marea, among others. My son, Oscar, was thrilled with his pulpo a la plancha, a tender grilled octopus tentacle served with date salsa verde, Jimmy Nardello peppers, endive, lardo, and Marcona almonds. Five-year-old Molly was equally impressed by her harissa chicken. The showstopper was the pomegranate merengue, a tart, silken fruit curd atop a crispy shortbread, covered in fluffy meringue and finished with a raspberry dusting and white chocolate swirl. Each of these dishes was fresh, inventive, and actually good. And our evening was an enchanting reminder of why we shouldn't wait until our kids are all grown up to go all out. Letting children into grown-up spaces while traveling isn't about conspicuous consumption or status parenting. It's about expanding their sense of belonging in the world. Yet high-end restaurants, like museums and long-haul flights, are places many parents delay until kids are older. Some might say that indulging our children's unexpectedly sophisticated tastes is financially reckless, socially absurd, or proof that parenting culture has lost the plot. A January 2026 Wall Street Journal distilled the panic neatly, suggesting that parents are, quote, turning their children into tiny food snobs. But I believe these shared experiences can build confidence, curiosity, and a family culture of adventure without making kids entitled. What's more, these types of trips were something I didn't get to experience myself. Growing up, I watched with muted resentment as classmates returned from summer break with stories of cruises, plane rides, and hotel pools. By contrast, I often spent my summers alone in my bedroom, counting down the days until school resumed. I internalized the idea that family vacations were just for the privileged, and that wanting them revealed something unseemly about yourself. Then I became a parent. I wanted my children to experience the world, including the sorts of places I didn't get to when I was young. That's part of why we flew to Baja California, where we stayed at Chileno Bay Resort and Residences, Auberge Collection, from 720, and my kids enjoyed a private viewing of their favorite movie projected onto a beachside screen under the stars. Earlier that same summer, we spent 3 nights at the Bote, B-O-T-E, house at La Siesta Resort and Villas from 316 in Isla Morada, Florida, a two-bedroom villa that was undeniably extravagant. But our favorite place, by far, is San Juan. We've stayed at the family-friendly Caribe Hilton from 275, where the staff was patient, accommodating, and unflappable. And a return visit to stay at La Concha was equally memorable, even with its decidedly more adult vibe. When my kids returned to real life, shopping at Aldi, subsisting on cheeky nuggets, sharing a bedroom, there was no dissatisfaction. They feel at home wherever they are. To me, that isn't indulgence, it's freedom. And a few pictures. Here's the author's son with his pulpo a la plancha, and he is digging in with his fingers, big plate of all sorts of foods in front of him. He's adorable with deep brown eyes and ginger hair, really cute red hair, kind of strawberry blonde, but a little deeper than that. He's wearing a blue button-down shirt. He's a little dressed up for the evening, and he's concentrating on his food. And then here's a shot of Levant restaurant in Puerto Rico, and it's very futuristic looking. It looks the sea is in the background, and then the building itself kind of undulates. It looks like a big clam where the kind of scallops up and down. And then in the areas where it rises up, there's all glass, so everyone can see the sea and whatever else is around them. The building looks as if it's made of concrete, white concrete, and very modern, maybe mid-century modern, one might say. And now we begin with Bring the Whole Fam. Luxury properties are adding standalone homes to give families more space without sacrificing service or comfort, by Maya Katru Levine. The night before Thanksgiving, my husband, my son, and I pulled up to Villa des Trois Clochers from 9783, a five-bedroom estate in Champagne, France, that's part of Royal Champagne Hotel. We were arriving from a modest Airbnb in Burgundy, so this three-story stone mansion with light blue shutters and bright white Juliet balconies was a considerable step up. The palatial digs, which we'd be sharing with our extended family, were built in 1924 and today are surrounded by vineyards. This was not your typical rental home, which became even more apparent when we walked through the front door. Past the Christmas trees flanking the entrance and another in the living room, I found framed photos of my family on the mantel and a selection of age-appropriate toys and books for my toddler. Then there was the milk in the fridge and the stack of kid-friendly plates and bibs, as well as a crib and a sleep sack. "It's supposed to feel like your house," said Allison Muller, the villa's guest experience manager, after I marveled at all these touches as she showed me around. Each morning of our three-night stay, Muller would lay out our breakfast, an elaborate spread of freshly squeezed grapefruit and orange juices, assorted viennoiserie, including a pain suisse I became particularly fond of, and an artful arrangement of fruit. The villa also seemed to have an endless supply of Leclerc Brion champagne, which is produced in Epernay from grapes we could see growing from the kitchen window. Our portfolio is a natural extension of the way people want to travel today, driven by a growing desire for privacy and deep connection, explains Denise Dupre, founder and managing partner of Champagne Hospitality, which owns both the villa and the hotel. These standalone homes manage to blend the best of both worlds, affording the exclusivity and privacy of a villa, along with the sort of lifestyle amenities one used to find only at a hotel, like a proper gym and spa. More and more hotels seem inspired by the idea, says renowned hotel designer Martin Brudnicki. People want to experience something just for them, and the hotel villa fits well within this feeling. It's a fantasy world. My first brush with this style of stay came at Splendido, a Belmond hotel in Portofino, Italy. I visited in 2025, soon after the property debuted, Villa Beatrice, price upon request, one of the first private vacation rentals from the brand. The three-story property was reimagined by Brudnicki, who blended Gothic Revival with Art Nouveau while retaining its original ceiling frescoes, arched windows, and multiple terraces, one of which faces the sea. The trend is gathering momentum. One and Only recently expanded its private home collection at One and Only Le Saint-Germain in Mauritius. The company is also adding villas at the new One and Only Moonlight Basin in Montana. In the UK, Beaverbrook Estate has created Dower House, price upon request, five-bedroom residence with a helipad and a private chef that's a fresh addition to the 400-acre resort. More coming attractions include the Bungalows, price not available, at the resort at Pelican Hill, St. Regis Estate, slated to open in Southern California in 2027. And Bulgari Hotels and Resorts plans to add, quote, mansions, price not available, with up to six bedrooms to its forthcoming Bulgari resort Bodrum on the Turkish Riviera. And here's a photograph of the author and her son at Villa des Trois Clochers in France. And the toddler is on the grass. Looks like he's got his jacket over his pajamas. I'm not sure, but he looks mighty comfortable. He's smiling broadly and she's bending over him. We can just see the top of her head because she's bent right over and kind of pulling his hood up so that we can see his face in the photograph. And the building looks like it's made from natural stone with kind of pale blue, sort of turquoise, but very pale shutters, mullioned windows, some of them arched, a patio area coming out from some doors along the first floor there, the Juliet balconies on the second floor. And do I see any turrets? No, but I see bay windows and different configurations, chimney in the background. From here, we can see the depth of the house, and we see that it is quite large and lots of very beautifully manicured, I think they're probably boxwood shrubs in front of the house, all kind of clustered together. Next up is some good eggs. Chefs are going all in on aquaculture to make caviar taste better than ever. And this is by Hannah Salinger. In April, at the soft opening of Arthur, entrees 30 to 78, a new 38-seat restaurant in Brooklyn's Greenpoint neighborhood, chef owner Kevin Finch was greeting guests with a decadent spread. Leeks char-grilled on a Japanese kanro, bites of beef tartare and black garlic, and the shining star of the evening, his own caviar, made at the California Caviar Company. Finch has long worked with purveyors in Idaho and California to source his preferred caviar. Now he has taken his passion further. He's making the stuff to meet his exacting standards. The result is a supply that can't be found anywhere else. He's not the only one. Custom caviars have been taking off across the country. The new luxury is knowing whose hands the product has touched, explains Marai Bolurki, vice president of the 16-seat Tsar Nikolai Caviar Cafe, small plate 17 to 69, which opened in 2021 at San Francisco's Ferry Building. Caviar is everywhere right now, but it's not all the same or sourced the same, she said. That's because the final flavor and texture of caviar depend on how it has been crafted and aged, much like wines. Tsar Nikolai, for example, makes its own caviar at the brand's aquaculture farm in Wilton, California. Other restaurants have followed the same model. Marquis Caviar, which already has locations in Miami and New York, recently opened a 9-table dining room in Brookline, Massachusetts. Entrees $22 to $150. To highlight products from its aquaculture center in Florida. And in nearby Duxbury, Massachusetts, diners can find a curated selection of caviar at the Windsor House. Entrees 21 to 53, a historic restaurant now owned by Island Creek Oysters. We source from farms all over the world, and then we have our own aging and packing facility here, says CEO Chris Sherman. The restaurant offers traditional accoutrements like creme fraiche and chopped egg, as well as what Sherman calls better than McDonald's hash browns. In the Napa Valley town of Yountville, California, chef owner Thomas Keller launched RO, Restaurant and Lounge, entrees 29 to 44, in 2021 with a focus on champagne and caviar. It started as a way to showcase the sustainably farm-raised product that he sells under the Regis Ova banner, which he created with Xiao Qing Bishop, a caviar expert. The project proved so popular that in 2025, the 90-seat lounge became a full-service restaurant, serving dishes like a Hokkaido uni toast that combines the delicacy with Bouchon Bakery brioche and Osetra caviar. Xiao Qing does the sourcing and grading for each harvest, says David Sims, culinary director of the Thomas Keller Restaurant Group. And it's really interesting to taste the different nuances between the different caviars. What's more, guests always know exactly what they're eating. Each tin has a QR code, Sims explains, which provides the full chain of custody all the way through to the parent fish. A couple of photographs here. Here is tilefish with caviar at Arthur in Brooklyn. And it is, that fish, I guess it's the tilefish looks, I guess, kind of like a tile. Yes, we're looking at a rectangular kind of cube sitting in a blue pottery bowl with foam all around it and then a clump of black caviar on top of it. The tilefish, the scales are give the appearance of tile. They're ringed in black and they're kind of yellow and white. And then we have another photo of the Windsor House in Duxbury, Massachusetts, and well, it's not the Windsor House, but it is a serving. It's a little, what looks like a pewter. I think it's a bear cup, and he's holding out a dish with ice in it and then a smaller dish inside that with caviar. And in front of him on the table are some other, it looks like some shrimp that have been prepared. They're not deep fried, but they are kind of a reddish color. Glass of what looks like champagne nearby. And then finally, the dining room at Arthur, and it's a busy place. It's all the seats are taken, including those lining the bar. We're just seeing the backs of those folks. Two waiters busily taking orders and serving things up. Low light, chandeliers hanging down with shades on them. And a big sprig of forsythia that's standing very tall on one of the tables on the right. Beautiful ambiance at this place. There's just a low light and it's warm and just kind of soothing. Next up in Intelligent Traveler is the food tours to book now. Sometimes you've got to call on the pros to orchestrate the ultimate culinary adventure by Ariane Lewis. The most luxurious dining experiences these days aren't always grand tasting menus or seats at an impossible-to-get table. Some of the world's top tour operators say their clients are skipping the stuffy dinners, instead requesting hands-on experiences. Foraging for mushrooms in Mexico, sampling high-end teas in the hills of Sri Lanka, learning barbecue techniques from an Argentine pitmaster. Travelers are moving away from the formality of multi-course tasting menus in favor of an authentic sense of place, says Heather Evans, client experience director at Jakarta Travel, maybe it's Hakada, which ranks among the top tour operators in the Travel and Leisure World's Best Awards. There's a shift toward the raw, restorative luxury of a meal enjoyed in the very ecosystem it supports. These six standout options, all recently launched, are paragons of this new kind of food tour, one that goes beyond the expected to uncover a deeper look at a specific place. 1. Chasing Pinkstos, and I'm not sure how to pronounce that. It's Pintxos, Basque Country, Spain. The distinctive flavorful snacks of northern Spain, not to mention the region's wonderful wines, have drawn visitors to the Basque Country for ages. The operator Black Tomato aims to spotlight that fact with its tour called In Search of the Lost Generation, inspired by the travels of Coco Chanel, Ernest Hemingway, and Pablo Picasso. The 13-day itinerary devotes 2 days to San Sebastian, where participants can sample pincos and also visit a TXOKO, a kind of Basque culinary club that's typically off limits to casual visitors, for a private dinner from $26,000 per person. And the photo that we're seeing here is a pincto bar in San Sebastian, and the back of the bar is black shelving and handwritten menus across the top, and bottles and bottles and bottles of spirits and wines. And then there's a marble counter where one of the servers, or no, maybe it's a customer because she's wearing a black trench coat, has a plate there, and it looks like she's helped herself because there are glass cases there with all sorts of goodies in there, and many of them with toothpicks stuck in them so that you can just grab and go. Number two is tasting tea. And this one is in Sri Lanka. High-end operator, Artisans of Leisure, organizes food-driven trips worldwide, and one of its newest is this week-long exploration. The main focus is tea, including visits to plantations in the hill country and a stay at the Ceylon Tea Trails Hotel. But guests also have the opportunity to try fresh cinnamon, arak, A-R-R-A-C-K, sambol, a spicy fermented condiment, and other Sri Lankan foods such as hoppers, a type of rice flour pancake, from $16,380 per person. Three, carbo loading, the Belgian countryside. Trek travel has long taken cycling enthusiasts to pedal across Europe and to watch some of the sport's most prestigious competitions. Now it's added a new 11-day tour built around the Ardennes Classiques, a series of three of pro cycling's most demanding races. On breaks from watching the action, guests can explore the cuisine of this sylvan corner of Belgium, sampling classic frites, Trappist ales, and chocolates, from $8,499 per person. Four, sampling street food and more, Japan. There's far more to this ever-popular country than sushi and ramen. That's why travel advisor Jessica Klausenberg of Timbuktu Travel suggests a deeper look on a 13-day swing through several of Japan's lesser-known cities, including Kobe and Takayama, with a huge variety of culinary experiences. Guided tastings of wagyu beef, kaiseki dinners, street food crawls, and izakaya hopping, with karaoke if the night runs that way, Klausenberg says. Available year-round, the trip is particularly special in mid-April and mid-October, when seasonal festivals lend an extra bit of buzz, from $15,000 per person. Five, going big on barbecue, Buenos Aires. The Argentine city is rightly famous for its steakhouses, but Jakarta, or Hakata, travel takes guests beyond the typical restaurant experience with its two-week foodie Uruguay and Argentina trips. The company has partnered with Argentine TV personality and chef Paula Comparatore, who opens her home to host an informative introduction to the traditional asado, or barbecue, with wood-fired grilled sausages, steaks with both chimichurri and criolla sauces, and regional wines from $8,000 per person. Six, foraging mushrooms. Oaxaca, Mexico. This southern state is one of the country's most rewarding culinary destinations, and it figures prominently in Lakata's 12-day Mexico for the Census itinerary, which focuses on both art and food in places such as Puebla and Puerto Escondido. In Oaxaca, guests visit the Zapotec village of San Antonio Cuajimolias to learn about the importance of mushrooms in indigenous medicine and cuisine before preparing handmade tortillas for foraged fungi, or fungi, quesadillas, from $8,963 per person. And some great photos here. Tea fields in Sri Lanka almost look like vineyards, but of course they're shorter and much more leafy, and they just cover the hillsides, rolling up and down. And way into the distance, we see another layer of hills, and they look as if they too are planted, although there are trees interspersed with the fields. And then there's beer tasting in Bruges, Belgium. And so we're seeing some glasses of beer being raised and some happy customers there seated at a table. It's just, they're kind of in the blur. The beer is the focus in these photographs, and they're a beautiful amber color. The sun is coming through the windows, so it's in the daytime, and one person is holding that glass. I can't see what's written on the glass, but I suspect it's the brand of the beer itself, because I know in Belgian beers they have specific types of glasses for specific beers, I'm told. Here's a food tour in Osaka, Japan. And so we're seeing a very Japanese-looking scene. Wow. People are walking down a narrow walkway. There are no cars on this street, but it is about as wide as a street. But there are figurines of Buddha and just neon signs everywhere. There isn't a square inch of this that isn't lit up and colorful. And way in the distance is some kind of a spire. I don't know what city this is in, but it's kind of reminds me a little bit of the Seattle Needle. I don't think it's anywhere near as tall. And let's see, what's next here is steak with chimichurri. Oh man, beautifully rare. It looks like chunks of sea salt on it, and it's been sliced thin, and then it's the big bone is lying next to it too. It looks like it's on a piece of slate. And then the last picture is Puebla, Mexico. And there, here is a woman. I don't know if she's making tortillas here, but she's bending over a she has a great big rolling pin. It looks like it's made of stone, and she's working on a stone platform there. And on either side of her are round stone, look like they're made of brick and adobe, maybe. I don't know. I'm guessing they are cooking pits. But she is an older woman, graying hair, long braids, and she has some kind of ribbon woven into her braids, wearing one of those traditional Mexican shirts with a lot of embroidery around the neck and at the sleeves. It's long sleeves. And lots of decorations on the wall. It's kind of a warm terracotta wall. And there are jugs hanging on it, figurine of horses, some embroidered materials, and some cooking utensils, too. Let's see what's next. Well, we're into the feature story section, the feature articles of the magazine. And this is called Feast for the Senses. And let's begin. Asturias, a long overlooked region along Spain's northern coast, is having a culinary moment. Simon Willis samples zesty ciders, artisanal anchovies, and dishes, both classic and cutting edge. The photographs are by James Rajote. And the first one is of someone holding a bottle, and then there are some dishes on the table. And holding this bottle, looks like getting ready to open it here. And then we have a lovely scene here, and it's the village of Bulnes in Spain's Picos de Europa mountains. And this is, we do see the mountains in the distance rising up very high, and then in front of that, hills covered with green trees. But this is a restaurant, and it looks like it's La Casa del Puente, and the building is made of fieldstone, and again with a tiled roof, and in front of it are tables with white umbrellas over it, and lots of diners enjoying the warm weather. I can see they're wearing shorts and short sleeves, so very, very sunny. And running by this building is a brook right alongside. People can probably hear it, certainly look down on it. Lots of rocks in that, so lots of bubbling water right nearby. And we'll begin. I was sitting on the terrace of La Pumarada, a cider bar in Oviedo, the capital of the Spanish region of Asturias. Beside the table stood Alberto Alvarez, whose family has owned La Pumarada for 5 generations. With a pint glass in one hand and a bottle of cider in the other, he readied himself. Then he lowered the glass until it was well below his waist and raised the bottle high above his head. As I was about to find out, in Asturias, cider isn't just a drink, it's a whole performance. I had rolled out of Madrid early that morning on the high-speed train that connects the Spanish capital with Asturias. In recent years, this province on the northern coast has become a fashionable retreat for madrileños, escaping the ever-increasing inland summer heat. As parched yellow fields gave way to verdant hills outside my train window, I could see why. Asturias is washed by the weather blowing in from the sea and protected from the oven of the country's central plains by the Picos de Europa, the jagged mountain range that forms the region's southern border. I was visiting in late August, at the end of one of the hottest Spanish summers on record. Even so, Asturias remained cool and green. As refreshing as the weather was, I was here for a different reason. Just as the lush landscape has turned Asturias into a haven for overheated travelers, so has it nurtured a rich gastronomic tradition stretching back centuries, encompassing hearty stews and pungent cheeses from the mountains, a cornucopia of seafood on the coast, and cider making just about everywhere. More recently, a new generation of ambitious Asturian chefs who conjure wildly inventive takes on classic dishes has emerged, and this little visited corner of Spain now has 11 Michelin-starred restaurants. Yet while the Basque cities of Bilbao and San Sebastian, further east along the coast, have become internationally famous for their food, Asturias has flown under the radar until now. Nothing shows an Asturian's dedication to culinary tradition better than their way with a bottle. UNESCO recently added Asturian cider to its intangible cultural heritage list, where it joins art forms like Argentine tango. And much as a dancer in Buenos Aires might demonstrate their skill with a graceful kick of the leg, so Alvarez displays his with a sharp flick of the wrist. Gazing nonchalantly down the street, he began to pour. A stream of cider tumbled from the bottle and hit the rim of the glass 5 feet below, as much splashing onto the cobbles as was caught in the vessel. This was entirely deliberate. "You have to get air into the drink to open up the flavor," Alvarez said in explanation. A couple of seconds later, he stopped and presented me with a single inch of golden cider. It was a puzzlingly small measure, but Alvarez had a reason for that too. "If the cider sits in the glass," he continued, "the taste is ruined. It is therefore always served as a shot, to be downed in one." I immediately obliged, and after taking a moment to savor the bracingly tart flavor, asked for a refill. When I had stepped off the train in Oviedo that morning, I was greeted by Liliana Ausin, a born and bred Asturian who works in the region as a guide. She bubbled over with enthusiasm for her homeland. "I learned to pour cider when I was a little girl. I used to practice in the bath with a bottle of water," she said. For the next week, she would lead me on a gastronomic tour designed by Nigel Hack, the founder of Madrid and Beyond and a member of TNL's A-List. We would venture along the coastline and then up into the mountains, where Ausin would introduce me to the fishermen and farmers, shepherds and chefs who keep the flame of Asturian cuisine burning. Among the most important of these is Aida Rosales, an 80-year-old chef who in 1964 opened the restaurant Casa Eutimio, Eutimio, with her husband. It occupies a commanding position above the sea in Lastres, a picturesque fishing village of white houses with red roofs, about 40 miles northeast of Oviedo. From the restaurant's dining room, I looked out across the bay, flat, calm, and glittering in the sun, toward the harbor, and saw a small fleet of fishing boats moored there. Rosales is a founding member of the Guisanderas, a club of female Asturian chefs established in 1997. Guisanderas was freelance cooks who prepared meals for people in their homes and catered for big events like baptisms and weddings. For hundreds of years, their food was not merely nourishment, but a vital thread in the social fabric. Rosales and her fellow founders wanted to celebrate both the figure of the guisandera herself and the food she cooked, big, rich, elemental dishes designed to feed many hungry mouths. Today, the club has 40 members, all women with their own restaurants. Rosales is the oldest, and her daughter, Maria Busta, who who now runs Casa Eutimio, is the youngest. For me, membership brings a responsibility to promote Asturias and her gastronomy, Busta told me outside on the terrace, where she and her mother stood, immaculate in their starched chef's whites. On the table was a bowl of fabada, a rib-sticking stew of buttery white beans, chorizo, blood sausage, and pork belly. If Asturias has a signature dish, this is it. The beans, which grow all over the region, are braised with the meat for many hours. The stew is never stirred, just rotated gently to keep the soft beans intact as they simmer into an unctuous, smoky casserole, best served with a bottle of cider, so the apple's acidity cuts through the pork's fat. This is soul food, Asturias style. Eating my way through the next few days, I realized that fabada epitomizes the philosophy of classic Asturian cuisine. Get the best local ingredients you can and cook them as simply as possible. In an old whaling village called Tasanos, where the eucalyptus trees spill down to the beach, I devoured a plate of zamburiñas, little scallops topped with garlic and parsley, so sweet it was impossible not to lick their purple shells clean. At Yeyu Mar, a beachside seafood restaurant in Playa de Vega, the day's catch was arrayed on ice next to the open fire grill where everything is cooked. Red bream with eyes as big as golf balls, tiny iridescent baby squid, sardines glinting like shards of polished steel. Seared by the flames, they were on my plate a few moments later. Sometimes, though, distilling the best from a simple ingredient can be a long labor of love. One morning, we visited Anchojas Hasas, an anchovy producer in Las Tres, helmed by Ana Labat and her husband, Agustin Fernandez. The village's connection with canning fish goes back more than 100 years, but before Labat and Fernandez launched their company in 2020, the factories were in sharp decline. Together, they revived this craft, turning it from a humble method of preserving seafood into a world-class artisanal operation. Behind a huge picture window, a group of women in black caps were plucking bones from anchovies one by one with tweezers. When I asked Labat how many fillets are processed this way each year, she looked at the ceiling, crunching the numbers in her head. "Oh, about 1.4 million, she said. Anchovies are typically cured for around 6 months, but these, caught only in the waters off Asturias, spend more than 2 years maturing in salt. It's worth the wait. Upstairs, Labat served us some, along with a bottle of champagne cider. They were soft, briny, and velvet smooth. Not anchovies you dissolve into a sauce for seasoning, but a delicacy to enjoy on their own. It's little wonder that Labad's customers include the chefs of most of the Michelin-starred restaurants in Asturias. The biggest star in that firmament is Nacho Manzano, who, along with his sisters Esther, Sandra, and Olga, runs 5 restaurants in the region. The Manzano siblings were born in rural hamlet nestled in the foothills of the Picos de Europa called La Salgar, where their parents ran a bar on the ground floor of their cottage. Manzano decided he wanted to be a chef when he was 14. In 1993, at just 23, he opened his first restaurant, Casa Marcial, in the house where he and his sisters had grown up, setting out to do something unprecedented, elevate Austrian food to a level that would impress the Michelin judges. It worked. Casa Marcial won its first star in 1999 and its third in 2024. I met Manzano there on a Saturday evening. The house had been given a makeover that combines the rustic charm of its rough stone walls and heavy oak beams with Japanese minimalism in the form of sliding screen doors and monochrome ceramics. We were trying to refine Asturian food and unite different traditions, he told me in the downstairs bar, as servers floated around us in elegant blue uniforms. The people who lived at the port ate fish, but the people who lived a mile inland forgot about the sea. The menu at Casa Marcial is inspired by the sensations, feelings, tastes, and smells that define Manzano's childhood in the Asturian hills. The night I visited, the meal began with an infusion of limpets, often eaten here as a snack to go with cider. It was served with a creamy ham croquette and borogno, a local dish of pork wrapped in cabbage. Each of the 18 courses of the tasting menu was preceded by a gnomic set of nouns listed on a card. One read, destruction, childhood, emotion, intrigue, event, which led me to expect some culinary take on adolescent angst. In fact, the dish recalled nocturnal visits from wild boars. Manzano remembers them descending from the mountains into the village and wrecking the gardens as they snuffled for food. The vegetables on the plate, white beans, corn, served in the form of a gnocchi, radishes, pickled and cut into thin shavings, were those the boars liked to eat. They were served with a hint of revenge, boar itself, stewed down from several hours into a thick, glossy sauce. It was a warm, cosseting journey into Manzano's past. The domesticity of Casa Marcial was a stark contrast to the grandeur of the accommodations opening in Asturias as it grows in popularity. Our base for the first half of our trip was Palacio de Luces, a sumptuous hotel perched in the hills above Las Tres. Housed in a restored palace originally built in 1580, it reopened in 2022 with a sleek, modern extension of limestone and glass. My room faced south, and from the window, I could make out the Picos de Europa, rising fortress-like in the distance. Next, closer to the mountains, we moved to Pueblo Astur, a sprawling property in the hilltop village of Cofino, centered around an 18th-century mansion. The house was converted into a hotel in 2018 by Tomás Álvarez Aja, a Mexican tech entrepreneur whose ancestors emigrated to the Americas from Asturias, a social class known locally as Indianos. The landscape is peppered with the grand houses of these enterprising travelers, some of whom made a fortune in the New World before coming back to build their opulent homes. Álvarez Aja has filled Pueblo Astur with pieces from his art collection. As we checked in, I noticed a bronze sculpture on a long wooden table in the lobby. It was by Salvador Dali. The following day, morning, I awoke early to find a sea of fog filling the valley beneath us, above which the mountains seemed to float. Alcine and I set off toward the town of Covadonga, known in Spain as the cradle of the Reconquista, the nearly 800-year campaign by Spanish Christians to expel the Moors from the Iberian Peninsula, which the latter had conquered in 711 AD. It began here about a decade later, when Palagios, the first king of Asturias, defeated them in battle. Palagios is buried with his wife in a chapel carved into a cliff face, which today is an important site for Catholic pilgrims. We arrived in the town not long after dawn, but already the queues were forming outside the chapel gates. In the town square, we met Cesar Suarez Pestonit, a wiry mountain guide, and set off by car into the Picos. Halfway up a twisting road, we stopped at a mirador to gawk at the view of the morning sun glancing off the mountains, still floating on the mist. A little farther up, we parked at the side of the road and began walking along a path leading into a bowl between the hills. Pestonit pointed to the sky, where vultures circled on the thermals. Eventually, we arrived at a scene right out of an old master painting of a pastoral idyll. A flock of sheep was grazing in the shade of two trees, next to a tumble-down stone shed. An old shepherd was milking goats by hand, while another man raced across the pasture, clutching a wooden staff as he marshaled some pigs that had escaped from their pen. The shepherd's name is Manolo Valle Blanco. Now 69, he has been farming this land, the same piece of pasture worked by his father and grandfather before him, since leaving school at the age of 10. He lives up here in a shack from May to September, tending to his animals. 15 cows, 50 goats, 100 sheep, and a small drove of 10 to 12 pigs. Today it is paradise, but it's not always like that, Valle Blanco said as he continued to help his grandson, also Manolo, milk the goats. Sometimes it snows and it's much harder, and then there are wolves. As a protected species, wolves have multiplied quickly in the Picos, and they kill as many as 40 of Valle Blanco's animals each year. Protecting his flock is a constant struggle, one aided by a huge Spanish mastiff that was keeping the sheep in a tight circle and barking loudly. Beyond the beauty of its mountain landscape, we were visiting Valle Blanco because he produces some of the finest cheese in the region from this highland farm. A few yards from the milking shed, we entered a side building where he makes gamoño, a smoked cheese made from a mix of milks from his cows, sheep, and goats. After stuffing the curds into cylindrical molds, he salts them for 24 hours to draw out excess moisture and smokes them for a month with beechwood. Then he transfers the cheeses to a nearby cave where they mature for up to a year. In the smoking room, the gamonus were lined up neatly on shelves, gently tanning in the smoke from a fire smoldering in the corner. Keen to try some, we repaired to the shack where Valle Blanco lives. Beside a wooden bunk bed was a huge cheese wrapped in foil. He served us red wine from a box and invited us to hack off crumbling chunks of gamonus with a penknife. It was a long way from the Michelin-starred refinement of Casa Marcial, and yet the through line to Nacho Manzano's food, full of nostalgia for the past and veneration for tradition, was clear. Like the rest of his gastronomic cohort in Asturias, he seemed to be reaching back to something as earthy and elemental as enjoying chunks of cheese on a sunny morning in the mountains. And some photographs. Here is the Salvador Dali sculpture on the grounds of Pueblo Astur, and it is looks like a bronze, and it is of a very thin man standing up. We don't have a lot, the torso is empty. It's a large void, and the arms are stretched off to the side, perhaps reaching for someone, perhaps covering his face, I'm not sure. And then we have a resort in, that is, the Pueblo Astur is a resort in Cofino. And then we have a shot of Palacio de Luchas, a hotel in Las Tres. And it, too, like the other, is a fieldstone building. It looks to be square. I'm only seeing two sides of it here. Some arched doorways on the bottom, a Juliet balcony on the second floor. All the windows are trimmed in a deep brown, gravel all around it, but also some shrubs. And then we have a photograph of a trout being served with a flourish at Casa Marcial. And I can see the plates full of some fish, and it looks like potatoes. It looks like a giant hash brown that they're sitting on top. Can't see the details well enough. Some glasses of wine, but a woman is standing over and she looks to be, I'm not sure if it's smoke or steam, but she's surrounded by it. And she has a pitcher, kind of a pottery pitcher, so I suspect that she's creating steam. It looks like sprouts on a little wooden plate there. Now we have some information about where to stay. Bless Hotel Madrid. Most visitors from the U.S. travel to Asturias via Madrid, where this 111-room property offers an elegantly maximalist stopover. Located in the upscale Salamanca neighborhood, it is infused with Art Deco style and has a rooftop pool from 510. Palacio de Luces, L-U-C-E-S, a 16th-century palace in the hills above Las Tres, was converted into this lovely hotel with views of both the Pico de Europa and the ocean from 345. Pueblo Astur. This hotel in Cofino is filled with pieces from its founder's art collection, including sculptures by Dalí and etchings by Picasso from 663. How to book. Madrid and Beyond. Founder, Nigel Hack, a member of the TNL's A-list, and his travel designers can plan a culinary-themed trip through Asturias that encompasses the best of coastal fishing villages and mountain farms. A week-long visit with stays at the above hotels begins at $14,600 per person. And a few more photographs. Here is Ignacio Crespo and Rosa Cifuentes, owners of Cida Crespo, a cider house in the village of Sales. And this is an older couple, and they are much in love, I would say. They are cuddling together. He's got his arm around her, and she has her face nestled against his, and they're holding hands. She's wearing a long mid-calf dress, and he's wearing a casual, kind of a light red shirt and khaki pants. And then we have a photograph of zamburiñas, or garlic scallops, at La Tortuga. And so they are on the shell, and they are crispy and brown. I'm not sure if they've been broiled or what, but look delectable there. And then we have El Fontan, Oviedo's food market, and it's indoors, covered, very open. Looks like it, I don't know if it was in a building that was created to be a food market or maybe an old train station. Very high ceilings, columns throughout, and all the vendors lined up there. Wide walkway between them. Looks like the floor is made of marble. And here's a view from the Mirador de la Reina in the Picos de Europa. And that is a view of the mountains and the mist, and that's about it. Green hills in the forefront, and the mist is lying in the valley, and then the rocky cliffs of the mountains rise up in the distance. And that's where we have to end today, folks. There are a few more pictures and then a list of where to eat, very important in this particular article. And then we'll jump into an article called Taste of Home, which is about Hong Kong. Till then, thanks for joining Mind's Eye Radio. Take care and be well.
1: Amy Bauer is an American physical oceanographer, known for her research on ocean circulation and for being one of the very few blind oceanographers. Bauer is a senior scientist at the Woods Hole Oceanographic Institution in Cape Cod. Amy Bauer investigates ocean circulation, including thermohaline circulation, the so-called ocean conveyor. She goes on research cruises, and her work covers the Arctic Ocean and the Gulf of Mexico, amongst other locations. Bauer is legally blind, having lost much of her sight in the past 20 years to juvenile macular degeneration and retinitis pigmentosa, and still has some light perception. She uses a service dock for navigation. She advocates for improved accessibility tools and equal access to information for blind scientists. She's also started a partnership with the Perkins School for the Blind to allow young blind students to meet blind scientists such as herself. If they don't ever meet a blind scientist, they're never going to think they can be one, she said. To learn more about Amy Bauer, go to perkinslearning.org/Amy Bauer. This is Chris Radio, a service of the Chicago Lighthouse.
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3: 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I had to be resilient. 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
5: Hello, I'm Ann, and you are listening to Chris Radio. During this hour, I'll be reading articles from the USA Today for Wednesday, September 30th of 2026. Our first article is headlined, "My Mother Didn't Need to Die. Women are dying from UTIs when a $13 drug could save them." This article is accompanied by 2 photographs. One is a large color photograph of Lori Durbin holding a photo of her and her mother after losing her mother, Rosalind Shanklin, to sepsis following UTI infections. Durbin is vocal about the need for awareness. The other photograph is a smaller one of Rosalind Shanklin sitting with her great-granddaughter in August of 2023. Shanklin died the day after Christmas after a urinary tract infection had spread to her bloodstream. This article is written by Laura Trujillo. A nursing home assistant found Rosalind Shanklin struggling to breathe as she reached room 204 on her morning rounds. Shanklin's pulse dropped to 34 beats per minute. Her blood pressure collapsed. By the time Shanklin reached the hospital the day after Christmas 2023, a urinary tract infection had spread to her bloodstream. Her organs were shutting down. 6 hours later, the 78-year-old retired nurse was dead. Her death was the devastating end of a common and often preventable health threat facing older women. It also reflected a broader failure to provide menopausal women with a widely recommended treatment that can prevent recurrent urinary tract infections. Menopause increases the risk of UTIs because declining estrogen changes the tissue and bacteria of the vagina and urinary tract, making it easier for harmful bacteria to grow. In older women, those infections also are more likely to spread to the bloodstream, causing sepsis.

Now, a peer-reviewed study of nearly 2 million women with recurrent UTIs provides striking new evidence of its potential benefits. Researchers reviewing medical records from 2017 through 2025 found that women 55 and older who were prescribed vaginal estrogen were about half as likely to be hospitalized with a UTI as those who were not. Their recorded rates of sepsis and death were roughly one-fifth as high. This study was observational, not a randomized clinical trial, so it cannot prove that vaginal estrogen alone produced those differences, or that the medication would have prevented any individual woman's death, but the findings build upon decades of research showing that vaginal estrogen can reduce recurrent UTIs in menopausal women. Despite that evidence, only about 1 in 10 menopausal women covered by Medicare uses vaginal estrogen, according to records reviewed by USA Today. The treatment remains underused, even as UTIs send older women to hospitals and cost Medicare billions of dollars every year. A misinterpretation of the influential Women's Health Initiative in 2002 prompted the Food and Drug Administration to slap its strongest warning on all estrogen products, including low-dose vaginal estrogen that was never studied in the trial. The sweeping label scared doctors from prescribing medications their patients desperately needed, pushed women off treatment, and contributed to decades of missed opportunities to prevent serious menopause-related health problems that are now understood to be potentially fatal. "This one very simple medicine could have saved my mother," said Lori Durbin, Shanklin's daughter. "She spent her life taking care of people, and in the end, no one took care of her. My mother didn't need to die." Now, almost 1 year after the FDA removed the warning label on vaginal estrogen, as well as other estrogen products, its use still is not widespread. Dr. Barry Zisholtz, the senior advisor to the director of the Centers for Disease Control and Prevention, spent his career prescribing vaginal estrogen to women at his Atlanta area urology practice. "Every woman in menopause needs vaginal estrogen," Zisold said. "Vaginal estrogen prevents women from getting UTIs and keeps women from getting sepsis and out of the hospital. It saves lives." USA Today interviewed dozens of women who had serious UTIs and their families, physicians, and public health officials, and reviewed thousands of pages of these women's medical records to understand this lapse in women's health care and what can be done to help more of them. Woman after woman told USA Today that physicians never talked about vaginal estrogen with their mothers who had become seriously ill or died. USA Today reached out to the FDA for comment. When Health and Human Services Secretary Robert F. Kennedy Jr. announced the removal of the warning, he said, "Today we are standing up for every woman who has symptoms of menopause and is looking to know her options and receive potentially life-changing treatment. For more than two decades, bad science and bureaucratic inertia have resulted in women and physicians having an incomplete view of HRT. We are returning to evidence-based medicine and giving women control over their health again." Shanklin hit menopause coming off one of the best eras for women's health care. In the 1990s, hormone replacement therapy was one of the most prescribed medications. More women had access to birth control than ever before, and for the first time, women were included in clinical health trials.

0: The first baby boomers turned 54 in 2000. And then everything changed. Estrogen use plummeted from 27% of menopausal women in 1999 to 5% in 2020, according to the National Institutes of Health. During a similar period from 1999 to 2023, women's deaths from sepsis stemming from UTIs nearly tripled for women 45 to 64, according to a USA Today analysis of data from the CDC included in the June 2026 International Journal of Gynecology and Obstetrics. This was more than women simply suffering from hot flashes because they weren't prescribed estrogen. They were dying, said Rachel Rubin, a urologist and menopause specialist based in Washington, D.C., who has studied UTIs and is fellowship trained in sexual medicine. The lack of implementing guideline recommended care here is becoming malpractice. When Shanklin hit menopause, she was part of a generation that wouldn't have asked her doctor for hormone replacement therapy, her daughter said. Neither did most women. Decades after the Women's Health Initiative study, researchers said the study had overstated the risk of cancer for younger menopausal women, leading to the FDA removing the black box warning in November of 2025. Even when groups such as the Menopause Society suggested in 2004 that hormone replacement therapy, including vaginal estrogen, could be used for serious menopause symptoms, the FDA black box warning kept most women from using it. Shanklin and most of her generation complied with the warning and subsequent recommendations from medical groups, such as 2005 advice from the AMA Journal of Ethics, that women carefully weigh the risks and benefits and that they should use fans or avoid spicy foods that might trigger hot flashes. But there was something doctors had not told them. Menopausal women are at higher risk for urinary tract infections. And as women get older, these infections can become more dangerous, even deadly. As a urologist and professor in Albany, New York, Elise D. understood the pain her patients faced from UTIs. She also knew that recurring UTIs often became resistant to antibiotics, and she had seen patients die from sepsis. Dee led a team of researchers for the June 2026 study in the Urology Journal that became the largest review of its kind. They examined the health records of 1.8 million women with recurring UTIs and studied the rates of hospital admission, sepsis, and death from October of 2017 to October of 2025. They pulled data from more than 2,070 U.S. hospitals and 47,000 clinics. The difference between women who used vaginal estrogen and those who didn't was striking. In women ages 55 to 69, 1.5% who used vaginal estrogen died versus 7.3% without, almost five times as many. This means vaginal estrogen could have saved the lives of 22,158 women in this age group alone over the eight-year period of the study, according to a USA Today analysis of the data. It's hard to argue with this data, Dee said. It's more than an issue of you can prescribe vaginal estrogen. It's a you should. We should have 90% of women 55 and older with UTIs using it. The week before she planned to visit her in Georgia, Durbin couldn't reach her mom. Worried, she drove straight to Georgia and found Shanklin's front door unlocked. She walked through the first floor yelling and found her mother naked on the bedroom floor. In the emergency room, doctors told Durbin that her mother had a neck fracture and a UTI. Shanklin was given antibiotics. UTIs cause some older women to suffer delirium and are often wrongly treated as dementia. The infections are overlooked. Other times, the delirium from the UTI leads to falls and broken bones. Shanklin spent 2 weeks in the hospital and was moved to a nursing care center November 13th of 2023 to regain her strength. Admission paperwork noted Shanklin was taking 8 medications, including a statin, a capsule for constipation, a pain reliever, and folic acid. There was no mention listed for UTI prevention. Her crooked signature at the bottom of her admission form stated she wanted doctors to use life-saving measures to keep her alive. Just 2 weeks after Shanklin moved to the care center, her lab results showed a second UTI. A nurse practitioner prescribed 5 days of antibiotics taken twice a day until she finished them December 4th. None of Shanklin's doctors mentioned that she should be on vaginal estrogen, her daughter said. It was never noted in 830 pages of her care center records that USA Today reviewed. Even now, menopausal women often are only offered vaginal estrogen if they complain of pain during sex. As many as 9 in 10 women develop genitourinary syndrome of menopause, which is a collection of symptoms in a woman's genital tissue and urinary tract caused by low estrogen, according to the National Institutes of Health. It leads to incontinence, frequent need to urinate, painful sex, and UTIs. All are treated with vaginal estrogen. Vaginal estrogen can be prescribed several ways, including a twice-weekly cream, inserts, or a ring that is inserted every few months for women. For many years, clinicians blamed women for their UTIs. They told them to urinate more frequently, to have better hygiene. They never explained that changes in menopausal women's bodies put them at high risk. Many medical associations, such as the American Urological Association, the Menopause Society, and the American College of Obstetricians and Gynecology, recommend vaginal estrogen for menopausal women, especially those with recurring UTIs. But a generation of physicians who attended medical school during the Women's Health Initiative were not trained on hormone replacement therapy. Most doctors, even gynecologists, didn't receive adequate training in menopause, according to a study in the Journal of the Menopause Society. Less than 1/3 of the almost 100 obstetrics and gynecology residency program directors recently surveyed said they were taught how to treat menopause symptoms during their residencies. Less than 1/3. This education and training gap leaves women without access to experienced menopause providers, a USA Today analysis found, using data from the Menopause Society. The nonprofit organization provides updated resources and guidelines for healthcare professionals and certifies providers in menopause care through exams and continuing education. The USA Today analysis shows that there is only one provider who specializes in menopause for every 11,000 women 50 and older in the United States. There are now almost 6,000 certified menopause care professionals in the United States, most of them physicians. That is up from 1,000 nearly a decade ago, but it is still far below the number needed to treat all patients. When she's missing her mom, Durbin turns on MASH, one of her favorite TV shows. They used to watch it together, her mom pointing out when the show portrayed nurses incorrectly. She tries hard to forget the morning after Christmas of 2023 when a nurse called to tell her that her mom had been found unconscious and was on the way to the hospital. A nurse practitioner called Durbin that afternoon. "I told Lori that her mother is very sick, and from my perspective, she is terminal," she wrote in Shankland's hospital report. Durbin said her mom would not want to be kept alive like this. "Lori asked me to pray with her mom and make sure that she was not alone. Myself and other nursing staff prayed with Shankland." Shankland was given morphine. A physician noted the time of death, 3:09 p.m. Durbin hadn't even started driving to Georgia yet. "My fear is that she died thinking no one cared," Durbin said. "She used to tell me that she was afraid she was going to die alone." Durbin's family has filed a wrongful death lawsuit against the care center. Her lawyer, Michael Hill of Cleveland, who specializes in nursing home abuse and neglect, said vaginal estrogen is the standard of care for these women, and it isn't provided. The company has not returned multiple phone calls and email messages from USA Today. Policy changes, such as improving Medicare's prescription coverage, could help more women, said Jennifer Weiss-Wolf, executive director of the Birnbaum Women's Leadership Center at New York University. "A three-month supply of generic vaginal estrogen cream through online drug sites such as Mark Cuban's Cost Plus costs $13. Rings or inserts, however, can cost up to $1,000 every 3 months, which can exceed many Medicare plans. It is imperative that women understand vaginal estrogen is safe and necessary," the CDC's Zissolt said. "For 20 years, we've seen commercials for erectile dysfunction and Viagra," he said. "We need to take away the embarrassment when talking about women's health and start saving lives." Zissolt wants to see nursing homes checking if women are on vaginal estrogen upon admission and starting them on prescriptions. He wants menopausal women who are admitted to the hospital for pneumonia, hip surgery, or other reasons to be prescribed vaginal estrogen as part of their discharge protocol. "This year's medical school class will be the first to enter without the FDA warning label on estrogen prescriptions. It might take a generation before those changes are implemented. These women, especially my mom's age, just suffered in silence," Durbin said, "and now it's killing them. We need to start treating women like they matter." Our next article is headlined, 25,000 bottles of blood pressure medication recalled nationwide. This article is written by Greta Cross. More than 25,000 bottles of blood pressure medication have been recalled for improper dissolution, which can impact the effectiveness of the drug. Inventia Healthcare Limited, based in India, has issued two recalls for more than 25,000 bottles of chlorthalidone tablets because the medication failed dissolution specifications, according to the Food and Drug Administration. This means the medication does not dissolve or break down at the correct speed in the body, which can affect how the active ingredient is absorbed. Chlorthalidone is a diuretic or water pill that reduces the amount of water and salt in the body by increasing urine flow, which helps to lower blood pressure, according to the Mayo Clinic. Inventia Healthcare released an initial recall for the blood pressure medication on June 5th, affecting 11,460 bottles. The company released a secondary recall for 13,567 bottles on September 3rd. The FDA has identified both recalls as Class 2, which reflects a situation in which use of or exposure to a violative product may cause temporary or medically reversible adverse health consequences, or where the probability of serious adverse health consequences is remote. Here's what to know about the recall. What medication is recalled? The recall affects Inventia Healthcare Limited's 25 milligram chlorthalidone tablets sold in 100 and 1,000 tablet bottles, according to the FDA report. The tablets expire in April of 2027, and the batch codes for the recalled tablets are RISA24001, RISB24002, RISA24002. The recall numbers as posted by the FDA are D0610-2026 and D0852-2026. What to do if you own the recalled medication? First, contact your healthcare provider for medical guidance. The FDA also says that specifically for class 2 and 3 recalls, consumers can generally continue taking the medicine unless the recalling company provides other instructions. In some instances, stopping your medicine may be more harmful to your health than continuing to take the recalled medicine. Talk to your doctor or pharmacist if you have questions or concerns about your medicine, the agency advises. 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Our next article is headlined, College Sports Overhaul Advances. Bill would curb athlete compensation and transfers. This article is written by John Bryce and Zachary Schmerly. A major bipartisan bill to overhaul college athletics nationwide passed the Senate, clearing a key hurdle and setting up a potentially divisive political showdown in the House of Representatives. The Protect College Sports Act, which claims to rein in compensation for student athletes and place new limits on transfers, passed by a 77-22 vote on September the 28th. The success of the measure, arguably the most significant piece of legislation the Senate will pass before recessing until the midterms, marked a moment of significant progress for a years-long push by lawmakers to intervene in college sports regulation. Senator Ted Cruz from Texas, the bill's main Republican architect, alongside Senator Maria Cantwell from Washington, told USA Today before the bill passed that it would help curb a spending spiral where virtually every athletic department is losing millions of dollars. The most important part of the bill is bringing order to chaos, said Cruz, the chair of the Senate Commerce Committee. College sports is the Wild West. There are essentially no rules. Yet, just about a month before the fall elections, the bill is inflaming stark divisions among congressional Democrats, many of whom have been under pressure from civil rights and labor leaders to block it amid criticism it would disempower student athletes, primarily those of color. In a lengthy speech on the Senate floor before the legislation passed, Senator Cory Booker from New Jersey, himself a former college athlete, called it a bill that's going to hurt so many. I regret this day, he said. I regret watching my colleagues do this. In recent years, court decisions in favor of athletes' rights have allowed students to massively profit from their fame, often referred to as name, image, and likeness, or NIL. In critics' eyes, those changes have plunged universities' finances into disarray, closed athletic programs, and created inequities between wealthy and less affluent schools. Litigation has struck down virtually all the rules, and as a result, you have athletes going into the transfer portal 2, 3, 4 times, Cruz said. If Congress doesn't act within a few years, we will see hundreds of thousands of roster slots and scholarship positions going away, and that would be a tragedy. The Senate passed bill would codify a federal right to NIL for student athletes. It also would address the current landscape of unlimited transfers, temporarily pause conference realignment, and create guidelines around which time a college football or basketball coach can be hired away from another program. The measure would expand revenue sharing from schools to athletes up to approximately $43 million to $45 million. And it contains a provision where schools may spend up to an additional $5 million on revenue sharing to women's and Olympic non-revenue sports. The Protect College Sports Act first cleared the Senate Commerce Committee on June 18th. Senators then unveiled a series of changes to the initial bill on September 17th, including NCAA-led compliance oversight. One amendment requires the NCAA to oversee compliance efforts on member campuses to ensure schools adhere to the bill's health, wellness, and safety standards. Supporters say the change adds an independent layer of oversight and reduces the risk of schools circumventing the law's reporting requirements and enforcement structure. Reducing the conference transition restriction from 5 years to 3. One of the bill's central goals is to protect programs outside the Power Four from being left behind during future rounds of conference realignment. The provision would require schools changing Power Four conferences to remain independent athletics entities for 3 years. The bill originally proposed 5 years. The revision was viewed as a key to gaining support from senators in states such as Florida and South Carolina, where concerns had been raised about the longer timeline. Expanding medical coverage protections for athletes. This amendment establishes a minimum standard for medical coverage while eliminating language that could have been interpreted as capping institutional liability. Connecting additional revenue sharing opportunities to academic performance. Under the amendment, schools would be required to place additional revenue sharing funds into a retention pool tied to academic benchmarks, including graduation rates and academic progress rate standards. Supporters argue the change encourages athletes to continue making progress toward a degree. Senator Eric Schmidt from Missouri told USA Today the legislation would bring stability, both for athletic conferences and players. I think we did a pretty good job of balancing all the competing interests, Schmidt said. Opponents of the bill, most vocally led by Senators Booker and Chris Murphy from Connecticut, have argued it would only cap spending in the form of revenue sharing to student athletes and would not address multi-million dollar coaching contracts and buyouts. They also say the bill would not address collective bargaining concerns and doesn't make athletes employees of their respective institutions. At its core, it's a bill that undermines the rights of young people who pour their blood, sweat, tears, countless hours of work, and more into their craft, Booker said. We should have listened to their wisdom before voting today, before rushing to this vote as the last thing we do before a long recess. In a statement the night of September 28th, Charlie Baker, the NCAA's president, applauded what he called a bipartisan effort to protect this uniquely American tradition of college sports in the decades to come. However, there is much work left to do to ensure student athlete benefits are codified into federal law, he said. The Protect College Sports Act isn't expected to see more legislative movement until later this year. The House is recessed until after the midterm elections in early November. With many Republicans glued to the campaign trail, getting lawmakers to abruptly return to Washington would be a tough sell. Still, on September 28th, Cruz called on Republican House Speaker Mike Johnson to immediately bring lawmakers back to pass the bill. The House can pass the bill in just one day. Unlike the Senate, the House can move very quickly, he told USA Today Sports. I've already urged Trump to sign the bill on the set of ESPN's College Game Day at a big game this fall, but it is my hope and belief that this bill will be signed into law before Election Day. Our next article is headlined, Colorado River Confluence is designated a sacred site. This is accompanied by an aerial view of the confluence of the Little Colorado River and the Colorado River in the Grand Canyon. The Navajo Nation has designated the confluence a sacred site. This article is written by Arlissa D. Vicente. The Navajo Nation has formally designated to Ahildilini the confluence of the Little Colorado River and Colorado River, as well as the adjacent Little Colorado River Gorge, as a sacred site. The designation means the area is considered a cultural resource and traditional cultural property entitled to the protections of the Navajo Nation Cultural Resources Protection Act. It also affirms the Navajo Nation's sovereign position grounded in Diné fundamental law and opposes commercial or industrial development at the confluence and Little Colorado River Gorge when such development is unwanted by local grazing permittees and land users and would harm the cultural and spiritual qualities of Tu-Ahidini and the ceremonial practices associated with the site. The measure recognizes Tu-Ahidini as a place of continuing significance to the Diné and identifies the landscape as part of the ancestral homelands of the Diné, Hopi, Zuni, Southern Paiute, White Mountain Apache, and Cibecue Apache peoples. This legislation has been long overdue, said the measure's sponsor, Council Delegate Curtis Yanito. It's time for us to protect this area. Larry Foster, who has worked since 2018 to gain support for the designation, said the history of the confluence is rich. He explained some of the historical and spiritual connection the confluence has with the Navajo people. Navajo code talkers, they used this confluence back in 1942. There were ceremonies that were done to give a lot of spiritual effect to our language that was used to win the war, said Foster. during the time of the Long Walk, when our relatives were held at Fort Sumner, ceremonies were done out there at the confluence. The site is still used for ceremonial and spiritual purposes. As a descendant of a Navajo code talker, Foster said he returns to the confluence from time to time to make offerings because I honor my language. We honor our language, my family, and my children. In 1992, he said, while working for former Navajo President Peterson Za, they brought a group of Navajo code talkers back to the confluence. They were unable to travel down to the site itself, but there was a makeshift hogan built for them at the top of the overlook. Foster said, while there was broad support for designating the area as a sacred site, securing the support of Grand Canyon National Park was a significant hurdle. He said it took at least 3 years of discussions before the park ultimately supported the designation. On October 4th of 2016, the Navajo Nation Hatali Advisory Council, working through the Navajo Nation Historic Preservation Department, issued a position statement regarding to Ahidilini. The statement found that direct development impacts to the site would diminish the effectiveness of Navajo ceremonies performed to restore health and balance. The council unanimously opposed development of the confluence. On September 3rd of 2021, the Navajo Nation Heritage and Historic Preservation Department issued correspondence formally recognizing Tu Ahidilini as a sacred place and traditional cultural property that the Navajo Nation had informally recognized. The department affirmed this informal designation provides protection under the Navajo Nation Cultural Resources Protection Act. The 2021 correspondence also states that the National Park Service and the Navajo Nation had developed a draft traditional cultural property nomination for the U.S. National Register of Historic Places. The proposed nomination identifies the confluence of the Colorado and Little Colorado rivers as a sacred place and a contributing element of the broader traditional cultural landscape of the Grand Canyon. The legal foundation for this is a complement to some of the federal legislation, the National Historic Preservation Act, said Eric Stanfield, senior anthropologist for the Navajo Nation Heritage and Historic Preservation Department. The Navajo Nation also has the Cultural Resource Protection Act from 1988, which has provisions for the designation of traditional cultural properties and sacred sites. So this builds on that. What is important about this designation is it helps us create documentation that gives specificity to what is important in these places. He noted that when issues such as the Grand Canyon Escalade Project arise, that documentation will allow the Historic Preservation Department to demonstrate how proposed development could impair those resources. In 2009, Phoenix-based developers began pushing the Navajo Nation to approve the Grand Canyon Escalade, a mega resort and tramway on tribal lands on the Grand Canyon's East Rim. The Navajo Nation ultimately rejected the proposal. Stanfield said changes to the plants and animals, water quality, or ceremonial offerings at the confluence could affect the site's cultural importance. By documenting these resources and their significance in detail, they can better protect and defend the area. Navajo Nation President Boo Nigrin signed this legislation into law September 14th. In his memo, he said that Tu Ahidilini is where the Little Colorado joins the Colorado River and is sacred to us, the Dine. Nigrin acknowledged previous proposals for commercial development at the site that would have brought thousands of visitors to the area and introduced extensive human-made infrastructure. In response, he said, "Some places are not meant for five-fingered people to commercially develop. This is one." Chris Radio needs your feedback. We welcome your suggestions and questions about our programming and any other topics you would like to hear. 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And we thank you for listening. Our next article is headlined, "The Latest Dating Hack Smells Suspicious." This article is written by Rachel Hale. Skipping showers? Foregoing deodorant? Ditching hair wash day? It might not seem like the most natural dating strategy, but some Gen Z men on TikTok are embracing their natural musk. They're calling it pheromone maxing. "Stopped washing my hair at all, and now I unironically get more compliments on how it smells and looks from women," one user posted. Pheromone maxing is key. While science has shown scent can play a role in attraction, psychologists and dermatologists say there is no evidence skipping showers will make you more desirable to potential partners. Pheromone maxing takes a kernel of legitimate science, the fact that humans produce individual chemical odors, and that smell can influence how we perceive other people, and stretches it into a conclusion the science does not support, says Dr. Shireen Timor, a board-certified dermatologist in New York. The good news is, it seems the trend isn't exactly widespread. The term has roots in the looks-maxing community, which has advocated for some extreme methods to achieve physical attractiveness. For example, some controversial creators in the community have advocated for bone smashing, a debunked practice of deliberately breaking bones so they heal back stronger and more chiseled, using drugs to lower their body fat percentage or lean max, and using self-injected filler in their face. "I stopped using cologne and I've been getting more compliments on my disgusting onion smell than ever," one user posted. "The reason you can't pull baddies is because you wear cologne and deodorant," another person wrote over a TikTok. What are pheromones? Pheromones are chemical signals that are released between individuals of the same species and that can trigger behavioral or psychological responses. Information like our emotional states, our health status, and our age and genetic diversity can all be potentially emitted by the chemicals emitted from body odor, according to Pamela Dalton, a psychologist and olfactory scientist at the Monell Chemical Senses Center. But though these chemicals are linked to mating in animal species, a link between pheromones and romantic attraction hasn't been established in humans. Human chemical communication does not really influence behavior in the same way that pheromones in other species do, Dalton said. Though they're sometimes called love chemicals, there are many misconceptions about pheromones. Being attracted to how a partner smells is a real phenomenon, but isn't necessarily due to pheromones. When you're attracted to how someone smells, it may be that you associate their unique scent with them and have become fond of their particular smell. Yet, advertisements for pheromone perfumes that promise to intensify the effect of these chemicals have millions of views on social media. And while some strong smells could be considered attractive for an intimate partner, Dalton says it's rare for this to occur with a stranger. How to practice proper hygiene. Use a gentle cleanser, particularly in areas where sweat, bacteria, and odor accumulate, such as the underarms, groin, and feet, Timor says. Know the role of products on your skin. Avoid overly hot water and harsh antibacterial soaps if they're drying or irritating your skin. Antiperspirant reduces the amount of sweat produced in the first place, while deodorant can help control odor. You don't need to go to the opposite extreme. For most people, showering regularly and after sweating or exercise is reasonable. Our next article is headlined, Two Oceans Are Historically Out of Whack. El Niño Influences Calm Atlantic, Active Pacific. This article is accompanied by a small photograph of a beach area in Ethiopia. No, not sure where it is. It's some tropical area. This article is written by Dinah Voiles Pulver and Jennifer Borison. The 2026 hurricane season has been remarkable. From the potentially record-breaking calm in the Atlantic Ocean to the hyperactive Eastern and Central Pacific Ocean, only 7 tropical storms have formed in the Atlantic, while 18 tropical storms and hurricanes have formed in the Pacific. In a normal year, the Atlantic and the Eastern Pacific hurricane basins see similar activity, with 14 to 15 named storms, including 7 to 8 hurricanes by the time the season ends on November 30th. This year, the Atlantic hasn't yet produced a single hurricane, while the Eastern Pacific already has produced 8. What's interesting about this season is that a few of the storms that have occurred in the two basins originated in Africa and were influenced by the same powerful climate phenomenon, El Niño. But the results have been very different, with fierce hurricanes in the Pacific and unremarkable tropical storms in the Atlantic. Meteorologists and climate scientists have closely watched the progression of these tropical waves and storms from their origins to their final destination using a fleet of satellites operated by the National Oceanic and Atmospheric Administration. More than 60 years after satellites began helping observe hurricanes, they are still learning more about how and where tropical waves begin and how they develop and move. They watch as waves form in the Ethiopian mountains, over the Sahara, or off the African coast, and then track them across the Atlantic and sometimes well into the Pacific. This summer, there hasn't been a lot to see in the Atlantic. Tropical waves that do appear are being disrupted by shearing winds related to the El Niño. When Tropical Storm Gonzalo formed in the Atlantic on September 25th, it was only the season's 7th named storm, and it formed 3 weeks later than typical for the storm named with the letter G each season. Don't look for Gonzalo to become a hurricane either. It's expected to be yet another example of how hostile the Atlantic Ocean has been to tropical cyclones this year. One other storm also was active in the Atlantic on September 25th, Tropical Storm Fay was in the open ocean, while Gonzalo was moving through the Cape Verde Islands. Meanwhile, the Central and Eastern Pacific has seen 18 named storms and could see two more by early October, according to the National Hurricane Center. Conditions in both basins are at least partially linked to the super El Nino, said Stacy Stewart, a former hurricane specialist at the National Hurricane Center, now retired and teaching meteorology courses at Embry-Riddle Aeronautical University. However, while the relative calm in the Atlantic can be primarily attributed to El Nino, it's not the only thing keeping hurricane activity tamped down, Stewart told USA Today. A drought in Ethiopia has also contributed to the quiet Atlantic season, as have dry air and Saharan dust. Residents across the Atlantic's hurricane basin may not be aware that many tropical waves originate over the Ethiopian highlands, Stewart said. The waves are among dozens that develop and move off Africa into the Atlantic Ocean each year, Kelly Nunez Ocasio, an assistant professor in the Department of Atmospheric Sciences at Texas A&M University, told USA Today. Most of the waves that move off the coast of Western Africa never become tropical storms or hurricanes. But for the storms that do develop, waves that originate over the Ethiopian highlands are the ones more likely to become hurricanes, Nunez Ocasio said. That's in part because the Ethiopian mountains help form big storm clusters. Some of the waves that form in Africa continue moving all the way across the extreme northern end of South America and emerge into the eastern North Pacific, where they can trigger the development of tropical cyclones there and in the Central Pacific, Stewart wrote in an email. Both Fausto and Genevieve, two of the Pacific hurricanes this summer, developed from areas of disturbed weather that rolled off of the hot, dry African continent near the island nation of Cape Verde, according to NOAA. The waves traveled westward, crossed Central America, and eventually found favorable conditions over the eastern Pacific, where they strengthened into hurricanes. The drought in Ethiopia meant a lack of the kind of thunderstorm activity needed to produce the big storm clusters and tropical waves that are strong enough to survive the trek across the African Sahel region and resist shear conditions over the Atlantic, Stewart said. June and July of 2026 brought some of the driest conditions on record, with rainfall deficits reaching 40 to 70% in northern, eastern, and central Ethiopia. How quiet has this season been in the Atlantic? The last time we went this long without an Atlantic hurricane was in 1914, said Phil Klotzbach, a senior research scientist with the Department of Atmospheric Science at Colorado State University. Of course, who knows what we really had for activity in 1914. The accumulated cyclone energy so far this season in the Atlantic is around 9, compared to a typical total by 88 in late September, according to Colorado State's running tally. That's the lowest since 1925, when storms were likely missed or underestimated, given the lack of aircraft reconnaissance and satellites, Klotzbach said. I really think the big story this year has been record high levels of vertical wind shear across the tropical Atlantic, Klotzbach said. The constant shredding of any system trying to develop has been a common theme so far this year. And as Yogi Berra used to say, it's getting late early. While we certainly can't rule out a late season hurricane or two, this season is certainly shaping up to be one of, if not the, quietest seasons since 1950, when reasonably reliable records began. That is all the time we have for articles from the USA Today for Wednesday, September 30th of 2026. I'm your reader, Anne, broadcasting from the Chicago Lighthouse. 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
1: An anthology of blind poets, possibly the first in the world, was released in January 2020 at Jadavpur University in India, opening up the world of the blind to the sighted. The book contains works of 155 visually impaired poets, including Homer and John Milton, who were completely blind. The anthology is a culmination of initiative that began nearly three decades ago in 1992, when the first Braille magazine containing poems written by blind poets was launched in India. Several poets whose poems featured in the anthology said it was the Braille magazine that encouraged them to write. Till then, only the sighted had the opportunity to read their poems in public and share their thoughts and emotions. The magazine created a platform for the blind not only to share poems with others, but also led to a community of blind poets who gained confidence to read their works in public. Manoj Kumar Sarkar, an Indian writer, said, "We're a bit different from others, and hence don't get easily accepted in the mainstream. The magazine helped boost our confidence. The anthology, I hope, will break more barriers and change the perception about the blind."
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7: Good day, I'm Peter Tyre. During this hour, I'll be reading stories from today's Daily South Town. Front page, top story, headline. New Lenox Eyes housing near hospital. Development would have 180 units in 42 buildings. And the story by Elena Tittle from the Daily South Town begins. The New Lenox Village Board is considering bringing a new neighborhood to the village along Silver Cross Boulevard, south of Silver Cross Hospital and north of Interstate 80. Village officials on Monday received their first look at a proposed development agreement for Redwood New Lenox Silver Cross Boulevard, which would include 180 units in 42 buildings. As part of the development agreement, the village would grant the rezoning of the property and a special use of a preliminary planned unit development plat. They've been working to relocate Silver Cross Boulevard further west. Robin Ellis, Assistant Village Administrator and Community Development Director, said the proposed development would include 35 three-bedroom units, 16 one-bedroom units, and a leasing station. All housing units will be equipped with a two-car garage and driveway, and an estimated 50 visitor parking spots would be scattered around the development. A walking trail would also be placed along the southern portion of the property, according to Ellis. There would also be mixed-use blocks that would accommodate ground-floor businesses with housing units above, as well as assisted care facilities. Residential blocks would allow for senior housing communities and multifamily and assisted care facilities, according to the land use plan. Phase one of the public improvements for Redwood New Lenox Silver Cross Boulevard would take place between April 2027 and November 2027, and the first 27 buildings and off-site regional lift station would be completed by December of 2029, according to the proposed phasing plan and construction schedule. Public improvements during Phase 2 would take place between April 2030 and October 2030, with the remaining 15 buildings to be completed by March 2031. Some discussion involved around the proposed development's effect on area stormwater management. Developers are working with Silver Cross Hospital to locate certain infrastructure, such as a regional lift station, to help with

said, "We would prefer not to stipulate all the requirements for that at this time, because there's a lot of details that are not known. The proposed location of the off-site lift station is at the southern portion of the property, according to the proposed development plan." Landscape-wise, Ella said, the development plan sets aside about 43.8% of the property for open space, which includes a number of stormwater detention facilities throughout the project and limited areas along the east property line and Silvercross Boulevard. Ella said village officials and developers have to discuss water improvements and compare them to what's in place at other developments. She said they will consider how any new improvements will benefit both the development and the area. Ella said a project cost for the new development has yet to be determined. Village officials plan to bring the project up for a vote at the next village board meeting, 7 p.m. October 12th at New Lenox Village Hall, 1 Veterans Parkway. And this story ends, let's go back to page one. Next story, headlined, "Librarians Decry Book Banning. They believe people should read what they want." And the story by Olivia Stevens for the Daily South Town begins. As part of an annual push against book bans, librarians from Orland Park, Tinley Park, and other area libraries will highlight materials in their collections that have been censored elsewhere. Traditionally known as Banned Book Week, the American Library Association reframed the event this year as Let Books Be, observed this year, October 4th to 10th. Quote, "We want to focus on the positive," said Orland Park Public Library Youth Services Manager Randy Smits, "to encourage people to read what they want and not determine what other people should read." According to the American Library Association, 4,235 book titles were challenged in 2025, the second highest number compared to 2023's 4,240 titles. The most challenged books of 2025 were Sold by Patricia McCormick, The Perks of Being a Wallflower by Stephen Chbosky, Gender Queen by Maya Kobabe, Empire of Storms by Sarah J. Maas, Last Night at the Telegraph Club by Melinda Lowe, Tricks by Ellen Hopkins, A Court of Thorns and Roses by Sarah J. Maas, A Clockwork Orange by Anthony Burgess, Identical by Ellen Hopkins, Looking for Alaska by John Green, and Storm and Fury by Jennifer L. Armentrout. Smith said children and teens books consistently gain the most attention, especially those that center on stories of racism or LGBTQ plus experiences. The books that people may not want their children to see, other people's children are seeing themselves in those books, Smith said. You don't get to decide what books are not available. Visitors to Orland Park, Tinley Park, and other area libraries will see curated displays of titles that have appeared on banned book lists not only recently, but over many years during Let Books Be Week. There'll be classics on there, and there'll be some modern stuff as well, said Tinley Park Public Library Adult Services Manager Terry Parker. Illinois was the first state to enact a law that allows the Secretary of State's office to withhold grant funding from municipal and school district libraries if they don't adopt the American Library Association's Library Bill of Rights, which holds that materials should not be proscribed or removed because of partisan or doctrinal disapproval. Both Parker and Smits said since then they haven't seen persistent pushback from community members
over items

0: in their collections. I think everyone on both sides of the aisle kind of can agree that freedom to read what you want is important, Parker said. I hope for most people it's kind of an issue that transcends the traditional political divide. Smith said some people vent frustrations about books in Orland Park Public Library's collection, but they rarely end up filing a formal complaint. Library staff members have a script of what to say under those circumstances, Smith said. It's basically like we hear them out and then just remind them that not everyone has to like or check out every book, she said. But while media coverage of threats to book freedom has died down, Smith said, silent opinions remain important to challenge. She added, Orland Park Library staff make sure to center stories that may help underrepresented community members feel seen, such as those featuring Arab American people and topics. We want to showcase to our patrons that you can read these books. They're here for you, Smith said. It's a way to highlight diversity and inclusion and make sure if somebody feels like they're on the outside or not being seen, that we do see you and that we do have books for you. And this story ends, and let's go back to page one. The next story, headlined, about 9,300 immigrants within state to lose Medicaid coverage. And the story by Lisa Schneckner from Chicago Tribune begins. Teresa V. Morales was in for a shock when she read a letter delivered to her longtime partner recently. It was a letter from the state informing him he would no longer qualify for Medicaid coverage after September 30th because of a new federal law that changes which types of immigrants are eligible for the program. Morales' partner, and I can't really pronounce it, I'll spell the name, capital E-U-E with an accent N, and then capital C-U-T-A with an accent, Uwin Kata, that's my approach, who was originally from Romania, suffered a devastating stroke more than 15 years ago that left him partially paralyzed and unable to speak, she said. He has lived in nursing homes ever since. The couple relies on Medicaid to pay for that round-the-clock care. I panicked, Morales said when she saw the letter. I was like, oh my God, what do I do? What do I do? Across Illinois, about 9,300 immigrants, including lawfully presented refugees, human trafficking survivors, and people who've been granted asylum but don't have green cards, are slated to lose their Medicaid coverage after September 30th under provisions of H.R. 1, also called the One Big Beautiful Bill Act, which President Trump signed into law in 2025. The law makes a number of changes to who is eligible for Medicaid, a federally and state-funded health insurance program for people with low incomes and disabilities. One of the biggest changes will be an implementation of work requirements for many childless, able-bodied adults on Medicaid starting January 1st. Cutting Medicaid coverage for refugees, here's a word I've never seen, I'll spell it, A-S-Y-L-E-E-S, ASLEES, and survivors of human trafficking after September 30th is among the first of changes to take effect. A spokesperson for the Federal Center for Medicaid and Medicare Services did not provide comment about the Trump administration's rationale for cutting Medicaid for refugees and asylees. But the White House said the overarching law protects and strengthens Medicaid for those who rely on it, pregnant women, children, seniors, people with disabilities, and low-income families, while eliminating waste, fraud, and abuse. Those who advocate for immigrant rights, however, say the loss of Medicaid will be a blow to already vulnerable individuals, their families, and the medical providers that may have to eat the costs of treating people with no coverage. They've depended on having comprehensive health insurance to manage their chronic conditions, to get timely health care, to get preventive health care and screenings, said Andrea Kovac, a senior attorney at the Legal Council for Health Justice. When their coverage is terminated, that will be disrupted. It will lead to horrible health outcomes for them and their families. Refugee and asylum status is typically granted to people who have been persecuted or fear they'll be persecuted in their home countries because of their race, religion, nationality, social group, and/or political opinions. Morales, 66, said she isn't sure exactly what her partner's immigration status is, but the letter he received in August said he was slated to lose Medicaid after September 30th because of H.R. 1 and his non-citizen status. Morales and Kuta got together for about 25 years ago after he'd already been in the country several years, she said. He was a plumber by trade, she said. She'd been digging through his papers and reaching out to anyone she can think of to try to adjust the situation, but so far hasn't had much luck. Quote, this individual is really left navigating a quite difficult case, said Edith Avila Hesser, Health, Justice, and Policy Director of the Illinois Coalition for Immigrant and Refugee Rights, who's been trying to help Morales and Kuta. It's actually a really sad situation. Morales wonders why the government can't make an exception for her partner, and she thinks the overall change in Medicaid coverage for immigrants is wrong. Morales said she is also disabled. I think it's totally unfair, especially for those who've been here and made a life here, Morales said. These people have paid their taxes. Under the new law, some types of immigrants will be exempt from Medicaid loss, including lawfully present immigrants from Cuba, Haiti, Palau, the Marshall Islands, and Micronesia. Lawfully present children and pregnant people will also be allowed to keep their Medicaid. Notably, refugees, asylees, and trafficking survivors who are lawful permanent residents, meaning they have green cards, will also be allowed to stay on Medicaid. Green cards allow people to live and work permanently in the United States. It can take time, however, for refugees and asylees to get green cards. Refugees can't apply for green cards until they've been in the U.S. for a year. Asylees can't apply for green cards until a year has passed since they were granted asylum, according to the U.S. Citizenship and Immigration Services. Once a person applies for their green card after a year, there's still a lot of sand in the gears of the immigration adjudication system right now, as far as granting those green cards, Kovac said. That means many lawfully present immigrants will be left in a bind, advocates say. In addition to the case of Morales' partner, Avila Hesser said she's seen a few people with diabetes in recent weeks who've been informed they're losing their Medicaid after this month. Now they may have to manage their illness without insurance coverage. I think for this particular group of individuals, because they do have lawful status, there's a sense of betrayal, Avila Hesser said. They have status that is recognized, and they have access to these services like Medicaid, and are suddenly being removed from eligibility. Cook County Health Family Medicine Physician, Dr. Nanimi Rajagopal, said she's heard of some of her patients who are slated to lose coverage after September 30th say they're not sure how they get their medication without Medicaid. More than 40% of the Illinois residents losing Medicaid after this month live in Cook County, and many of them speak Ukrainian, according to Cook County Health. We hear a lot of fear, said Rajagopal, who is associate chair of the Department of Family and Community Medicine at Cook County Health. They're not sure what the next steps will be and what will be happening. Immigrants who are losing Medicaid do have a few other options for health care, but none as comprehensive as Medicaid, advocates say. Immigrants who lose coverage may turn to federally qualified health centers and community clinics that can offer them free care or charge them on a sliding scale based on their incomes. Also, they still qualify for emergency Medicaid, but that only covers care during serious medical emergencies, not regular doctor visits, prescriptions, or ongoing treatment, according to the Illinois Department of Health Care and Family Services. There is also a federally funded program called Refugee Medical Assistance that covers refugees who aren't eligible for Medicaid, but that coverage lasts only 8 months. None of these options provide the sense of security that you have. None of the security that you have through having health care coverage, especially as someone with a disease or condition, Avila Hesser said. Cook County Health, which has been working to explain to its patients who are refugees and asylees that they should still seek care even if they lose Medicaid, Rajagopal said. Cook County Health has a website with resources for patients without coverage. The things we can offer a patient without Medicaid are limited compared to when they have Medicaid or insurance, Rajagopal said, referring to certain kinds of medications and treatments. But we will make it work. We will do the best we can. We're always going to be there for our patients. As for Morales, she's still trying to figure out what options, if any, she has for her partner's care. She's not yet sure if his Northwestside nursing home will let him stay after Medicaid stops paying the bills. At the end of the month, I don't know what I'm going to do, Morales said. And this story ends. And let's go back to page one. And we have one more story. And the headline reads, A Different Kind of Food Fight. Blue Island Group harvests hope year-round for those facing food insecurity. And the story by Elena Tittle from the Daily Southtown will begin in just a moment. Okay. And here we are. A nonprofit in Blue Island is closing in on its goal of donating 2,000 pounds of food to community members as Hunger Action Month comes to an end. The Hope Center highlighted its accomplishments Tuesday on Hunger Action Day, a day dedicated to addressing food insecurity across the country that was created by nonprofit organization Feeding America. Founded in 2017, the Hope Center started as a church that focused on giving back to the Blue Island community and eliminating food insecurity. During the COVID-19 pandemic, the center primarily conducted food distributions to local pantries, such as Blue Cap. In the years since, its scope has widened. Gino McKenna, indoor garden director, said every year the Hope Center expands even further as a nonprofit dedicated to community economic development through education and skill building. We're really trying to tackle food insecurity in the Blue Island area by getting people inspired and involved to either garden on their own or find ways they can support community gardening and community agriculture, McKenna said. To address food insecurity and teach people about growing their food, the Hope Center has both an indoor and outdoor garden. In the indoor garden, there are 6 growing towers that were donated by Fork Farms, an agricultural technology company. The towers are called Flex Farms and can grow up to 25 pounds of fresh food every 4 or 5 weeks, according to McKenna. McKenna said these towers are currently growing a variety of leafy greens, including different types of lettuce such as romaine. Right now, the different lettuce plants in the growing towers are between 1 and 4 weeks old. He said they've also started growing flowers, basil, cucumbers, peppers, and tomatoes. McKenna said a lot of their operations are leading up, this is how it reads, are leading up next year's goal of leading a Blue Island to Food Island initiative. This year has been a lot of just working towards getting everything operational, getting to the part where we can go full steam ahead on producing food and really making an impact on food insecurity in the Blue Island area, McKenna said. Rocio Velas de Avarello, outdoor gardening director, said the center also operates an aquaponic system, a growing system that converts fish waste into nutrients for plants. There's also a maker space that has freezers and dehydrating machines. Outdoors, the center has an egg-producing chicken coop and grows flowers, native plants, vegetables, and fruit trees, many of which Arvelo said people would not otherwise have access to, such as pawpaws and plums. By having these growing systems and gardens, McKenna said, the Hope Center can provide fresh produce all year long to those that need it. Arvelo said, the Blue Island area is considered a food desert, where residents have limited access to supermarkets and fresh food. When we go to a food pantry, they're already expecting us, Avarello said. Some people decide to wait for us to come because they know our stuff is really fresh. Arvelo said the Hope Center uses community feedback to decide what items are most needed. She said the feedback the center typically receives is that people want everything they have to offer. According to data from Feeding America, 15.1% of Cook County residents faced food insecurity during 2024, the last year for which statistics are available. Struggles surrounding food insecurity have been exacerbated by recent changes in the Supplemental Nutrition Assistance Program. About 120,000 Illinois residents lost access to their SNAP benefits in May 2026, following new work requirements, according to news reports. Eligibility requirements for SNAP benefits now require able-bodied adults ages 18 to 64 who do not have children under 14 to work, volunteer, or participate in job training or educational programs for at least 80 hours a month, according to the Illinois Department of Human Services. Arvelo said educating people about growing plants within their homes can help address food insecurity by increasing accessibility to fresh produce, which also becomes cost-effective over time. It's a skill that a couple of generations back we had it, Arvelo said. We lost it in the past couple of generations, so just having that skill, people can start growing, Avarello said. Those wanting to become involved with the Hope Center can sign up to volunteer, staff members said. Leticia Zarate, who lives in Midlothian, started volunteering at the Hope Center with her kids almost 4 years ago. What started as something enjoyable for her and her kids has become routine, and they even started learning how to grow plants at home. We get to meet a lot of people, and my kids get to interact with others, Zarate said. And we're just being helpful with everyone. Beyond volunteering, community members can sign up for workshops and learning opportunities on topics such as garden skills and car maintenance, as well as programs on science, technology, engineering, arts, and math. We want to educate the community, but also teach the best technologies to do it, Averello said. And that, I'm just going to look again. That's everything on page one. So let's go on to page two. And no new stories there. And so we go on to page three. Okay, next story, headlined, Fall Chicago River Bridge Lifts to Start Wednesday. And the story by Talia Soglin from the Chicago Tribune begins. Bridges along the Chicago River will lift almost a dozen times this fall, to allow sailboats and other recreational vehicles to return to their winter storage yards, the Chicago Department of Transportation said Monday. Chicago lifts its river bridges in the fall and spring to allow boats to travel between Lake Michigan and their winter storage facilities. The fall lift schedule starts at 9:30 a.m. Wednesday. Bridges will be lifted in succession from DuSable Lakeshore Drive to 18th Street Bridge, CDOT said. Traffic will be stopped during each bridge lift. The lifts are scheduled in the mornings and take between 8 and 12 minutes on average. Bridge lifts happen on Wednesdays and Saturdays, the Transportation Department said, though there are a couple of deviations from that schedule this year to accommodate ongoing rehabilitation work on the 110-year-old Lake Street Bridge. Riders of the CTA's Pink and Green Lines, which operate at the top level of the bridge, will experience some disruption because of that work, CDOT warned last week. Train service will be suspended between Clinton and Clark Lake stations for almost 2 weeks between October 13th and the morning of October 26th, the Transportation Department said. CTA will provide comprehensive rider information and directional signage to help riders navigate alternate service options, including dedicated shuttle buses, CDOT said last week. Additional details regarding CTA services will be announced soon. CDOT said bridge lifts are scheduled on the following times this fall: Wednesday, September 30th at 9:30 a.m., Saturday, October 3rd, 9 a.m., Wednesday, October 7th, 9:30 a.m., Saturday, October 10th at 9 a.m., Saturday, October 17th at 9 a.m., Tuesday, October 27th at 9:30 a.m., Thursday, October 29th at 9:30 a.m., Saturday, October 31st at 9 a.m., Wednesday, November 4th at 9:30 a.m., Saturday, November 7th at 9 a.m., Saturday, November 14th at 9 a.m. The regular bridge lifts come after a couple of Chicago bridges got stuck in up positions on a particularly hot day in early September, halting traffic. A CDOT spokesperson said earlier this month that regularly scheduled seasonal bridge lifts in the spring and fall tend to occur when temperatures are normally more mild. High temperatures are expected to peak around 74 degrees in Chicago this week. And I believe this story ends, and we'll go back to page three. And next story. headline Old Fashioned Oompa Band at Naperville Oktoberfest. And this is by Annie Alman, a freelance supporter for the freelance reporter for the Naperville Sun, and I'll begin in just a moment. Okay. In 1945, Ed Bro Wagner started a brass band called Ed and the Jolly Gang, playing all the German favorites of the day in ethnic clubs and neighborhood joints around Chicago. By the 1980s, Bro's son Ed Wagner had stepped in as band leader and trumpet player. Renamed Ed Wagner's Brass Band, they continued to perform at cultural events, Oktoberfests, and more throughout the Midwest. More than 80 years later, Ed Wagner's, and I'll do my best on this German, Lustig Blocksfell Brass Band is stronger than ever, and Ed's sons, Matt and Eddie Wagner, are part of the lineup, playing baritone and tuba, respectively. The generational history will be on full display Friday night when they bring their German, Austrian, and Czech tunes to Naper Settlement's Oktoberfest. The fest runs from 5 to 10 p.m. Friday and 3 to 10 p.m. Saturday at Naperville History Museum campus at 523 South Webster Street. Matt Wagner said the band shows no sign of slowing. In addition to his direct family, there's also a pair of father-son clarinet players whose grandfather was an original member. With his own young nieces and nephews showing interest, he said, we're hoping to pass it on to a fourth generation. Depending on the day, there are between 9 and 12 members of the old-time Oompa Band that knocks out old favorites like Beer Barrel Polka, The Happy Wanderer, Edelweiss, and Egland Himatland. Ours is the only band like it in the Chicago area as far as instrumentation and sound and that authentic brass band feel you would get if you were in Europe, Wagner said. The current singer even speaks fluent German. It means everything, being able to keep my grandpa's legacy, he said. He passed before I was born, and this is a great way to feel connected to him. To keep the heritage going as well means a lot, and to be able to pass it down. Seeing my nieces and nephews coming up with it and enjoying it, words can't describe it. In addition to music, Oktoberfest features a variety of German beer and cuisine, children's activities, and the ever-popular Stein Holding Contest, according to spokesperson Denise Wilt. We're looking forward to a great event, she said. People can grab their lederhosen and head on over to Naples Settlement. It's been a fan-favorite event of the community. Each year's fest is a little bit different in terms of what's offered, and this year will feature 9 beer options as well as wines and hard cider, Wilt said. A few of them are actually beers that are served in Munich, Germany, so we always say our beers are very authentic. This year we have a new beer that was brewed in Bavaria called Odorfer Fistbier. There will also be plenty of bratwurst, sauerkraut, pretzels, chicken schnitzel sandwiches, German potato salad, Black Forest chocolate cake, apple strudel, and apple cider donuts for sale. Music is always an Oktoberfest favorite, and this year will be no different. On Friday, Ed Wagner's Lustig Blocksfell takes the stage at 5:30 p.m., followed by ZZ Top tribute band Eliminator as the headliner. Fool House, a 2025 favorite, returns with their, wow, that's what I call 90s tour from 8 to 10 p.m. Saturday. Before that, the Oompa and Polka Band Freeze Ride plays at 3 p.m., followed by country cover band Whiskey Romance at 5:30 p.m. Now there's a subhead, children's activities. Kids are a big part of Oktoberfest, and there are activities planned with them in mind on both days, Wilt said. Pignot's Palette will be offering painting, and they'll be inflatable from Chaser's laser tags. We also have some lawn games as well. Oktoberfest is family-friendly. People love that they can bring their kids. One of the event's favorite attractions is the Bierstein Holding Contest, which kicks off at 5 p.m. Saturday and is open to men and women. Contestants hold a full stein of beer with an outstretched arm for as long as they can hold out. In addition to prizes, the winners take home bragging rights, Wilt said. We get people who come back for it every year, she said. It's always fun to watch. The goal is to offer a little slice of Germany right here in Naperville and enjoy Naper Settlement's charming historic grounds, she said. We have the traditional German Oktoberfest feel with a modern twist, which I think people really have enjoyed. Tickets cost $25 for adults, $15 for children ages 4 to 12, and free for children under 4 and settlement members. For more information, go to this website. It's www.napersettlement.org. And Naper Settlement is all one word. And this story ends, and let's go back to page 3. Okay, and there's nothing else on page 3, so now we go on to page 4 and others. We read the headlines and then come back for stories. So, headline. Smith stands by Trump investigations. Republicans assail tactics. Dems point to merits of cases. Headline. Iran's currency hits new low as economy in chaos, but Tehran defiantly calls on U.S. citizens to push for war's end. Headline. British police find no explosives, but questions remain near U.S.-run base. Headline. U.S. bans $1 billion in Canadian imports. Latest measure in trade war includes alcohol, dairy items. And we'll go on to the next page. Page 6. And the headline reads, in AI boom, governments left behind. Technology grows so fast that policies quickly ineffective. Headline. ICE reportedly plans 5,000 new hires to assist with deportations. And then headline, Clancy lawyer now questions whether she killed her 3 kids. On to page 7. Argentina poverty rate rises above 30%, reversing decline. And headline, Europe uses an array of tools to offset pain of high fuel prices. Maybe we'll try to get back for that. And okay, now on to page 8, which is business, and generally you read many of these stories. I'll start with this. Headline, Americans' economic view hits lowest level since 2014. Consumer confidence sinks this month as prices rising. And the story by Matt Ott from the AP with a Washington Dateline will begin in just a moment. Okay. Americans' confidence in the economy sank to the lowest level in more than a decade this month, as prices remained elevated and wages stagnate amid the ongoing Iran war. The Commerce Board said Tuesday that its consumer confidence index tumbled 6.7 points to 81.9 in September, down from 88.6 in August. That's the lowest reading in the board survey since April 2014, and below the lowest level reached during the pandemic. Respondents' view of their present situation fell by 7.9% to 109.3. Their short-term outlook also slid, falling 5.9 points to 63.6. Americans remain flustered by the economy after 5 years of elevated inflation, potentially posing a risk to President Donald Trump and Republicans in the November 3rd midterm elections. Write-in responses to the board survey were mostly pessimistic this month, with frequent references to the high cost of gas, goods, and services. The Consumer Confidence Index deteriorated notably in September, following two prior months of softening, said Dana Peterson, the Conference Board chief economist, adding the consumer's views of current business conditions became negative for the first time since September 2024. Trump has continued to blame high prices on his predecessor, yet inflation has risen since Trump's 2025 inauguration. Earlier this month, the government reported that consumer inflation accelerated last month and gas prices spiked as fighting in the Middle East dragged on. The consumer price index rose 3.4% last month compared to a year ago, the Labor Department said Friday, just like July. But inflation quickened month to month as costs jumped 0.4% from July, quadrupling the 0.1% registered in the previous month. The Federal Reserve 2 weeks ago raised its benchmark interest rate for the first time since 2023 in an effort to quell stubbornly high inflation, and the central bank signaled that another rate hike could occur later this year. It meets next in October. The quarter-point increase lifted the Fed's key rate to about 3.9%, and over time could result in higher borrowing costs for mortgages, auto loans, and credit cards. Gasoline prices, which now average $4.46 for a gallon of regular, are not all that is rising. Prices for appliances, car repairs, and wireless phone service also jumped in August. The most recent measure of the Federal Reserve's preferred inflation gauge, the Personal Consumption Expenditures Price Index, or PCE, was up 3.7% in June from a year earlier. That was down from May's 4.1% year-over-year increase, but up from 2.8% before the Iran war began on February 28th. It was 2.5% when Trump was inaugurated in January of 2025. The PCE for August comes out Wednesday. Inflation has dominated conversations this year in business and households, with meager pay raises having made rising prices more painful. Average hourly wages rose 3.1% last month from a year earlier, the weakest year-over-year increase since May of 2021. And this story ends. Headline: Open spots for jobs slip to 7.1 million for August. And the story by Paul Wiseman from the AP with a Washington Dateline begins. U.S. employers posted fewer job openings in August, but the American labor market remains resilient in the face of higher energy costs caused by the fighting with Iran. U.S. job openings slid to 7.08 million from a revised 7.34 million in July, the Labor Department reported Tuesday. Openings came in below the 7.2 million that forecasters had expected and were the lowest since they hit 6.9 million in March. The Labor Department's Job Openings and Labor Turnover Survey, or JOLTS, also showed that layoffs fell and the number of people quitting their jobs, a sign of confidence in their prospects, retreated slightly in August. The JOLTS report's measure of gross hiring, before subtracting people who quit or lost their jobs, ticked up modestly in August, but remains at low levels. The U.S. job market is sturdy, though, unspectacular, despite an energy shock from the Iran war. Hiring has rebounded from a miserable 2025. Employers, business, nonprofits, and government agencies have added an average of 80,000 jobs a month so far this year. That's an improvement on the 9,700 a month average last year, when high interest rates and uncertainties about President Donald Trump's trade policies discouraged businesses from hiring. When the Labor Department releases its next job report Friday, it's expected to show that the United States added 95,000 net jobs in September, solid, but down from 162,000 in August. The unemployment rate likely stayed a low 4.1%, as most American workers enjoy an unusual degree of job security, according to a survey of forecasters by the firm data firm FactSet. And this story ends, and let's just see. Headline, for China, truce buys time. Beijing can better concentrate on dealing with key priorities, such as housing market crash. And the story by Keith Radshear from the New York Times with a Peking dateline begins. For China and its top leader, Xi Jinping, the biggest prize from a summit in Washington, notably free from confrontation, may be simple: time. Time to cope with the housing market crash that wiped away the savings of tens of millions of Chinese families. Time to deal with local governments running short of money as land use revenue collapses. Time to make China even less vulnerable to economic pressures from the United States and other industrialized countries. Perhaps most consequentially, time to prepare for the once-in-5-year Communist Party National Congress next autumn, which will choose a new slate of top leaders to work under Xi. By trying to stabilize relations with the U.S., China can better concentrate on its own priorities, said Wu Yimbo, a leading American studies scholar at Fudan University in China, in Shanghai. When President Donald Trump returned to office last year, Beijing had little reason to expect such breathing room. Trump had campaigned on imposing stiff tariffs on imports from China as part of an effort to rebuild America's industrial base. 3 months after taking office, he briefly raised tariffs to 145%, while his administration imposed stringent new rules on technology trade with China. But the confrontation did not unfold the way Beijing had initially feared. China demonstrated it had economic weapons of its own. Most importantly, its dominance of rare earth metals and magnets, essential to the production of cars, electronics, and weapons. After Beijing restricted rare earth exports to the United States, Washington backed away from some of its most aggressive measures. Tariffs fell from their peaks. Some export controls were eased, and the two governments began negotiating a series of temporary truces. Economic brinksmanship continues between the two countries, especially in emerging industries such as artificial intelligence and robotics. But the Trump administration has shifted from the extraordinary escalation of its first months to a less confrontational relationship in which China has shown that it, too, can inflict considerable pain on the U.S. economy. Many China experts in the United States now see the Trump administration as pursuing a less combative policy towards Peking than the posture favored by many Democratic and Republican leaders. Quote, I see the current policy as too weak and contrary to the views of senior leaders in both parties, said N. Nicholas Burns, who served as ambassador to China under President Joe Biden and previously held senior posts elsewhere under President George W. Bush. Trade frictions with the United States have consequently receded as an immediate concern in China after seeming to pose a severe threat early in Trump's second term. But Beijing has not slowed in its long-standing push to become less dependent on the rest of the world for technology or energy. They want time and stability because it helps them build a more resilient, more self-reliant economy, said Ivan Madreras, professor at Georgetown University and former senior Asia director on the National Security Council under President Barack Obama. It gives them time to reduce their exposure to the U.S. And this story ends. And let me briefly try to get back to Europe uses an array of tools to offset pain of high fuel prices. And by Sam Mitchell from the AP with the Brussels Dateline. Wars in the Middle East and Ukraine are driving governments across Europe to craft subsidies, taxes, and policy revisions that might shield their economies, companies, and increasingly aggrieved citizens from record gasoline and diesel prices. Countries around the world have intervened to limit the economic impact of diminished energy supplies and soaring fuel prices since the start of the Iran war, according to the Organization for Economic Cooperation and Development. 7 of the 10 nations working most actively to contain economic damage are in the European Union, the OECD said in a report out last week. Lithuania cut train ticket prices in half. Greece is taxing gambling more to fund public relief efforts. Italy delayed scheduled demolition of coal-fired plants and slashed the required paperwork for oil and natural gas projects. The Netherlands increased funding for a program that provides free energy-saving services in homes. Poland has proposed heavily taxing the record profits of certain fuel producers and sellers. Before the United States and Israel attacked Iran on February 28th, Russia's war in the Ukraine disrupted global energy supplies and caused turmoil in Europe. The EU imports nearly all of its oil it uses, and 85% of its natural gas. Overall, imports supply 57% of the bloc's energy needs, with much of its domestically produced energy coming from renewable and nuclear sources, according to the EU Statistical Office. Europeans are becoming more incensed as pump prices surpass the equivalent of $12 a gallon in some countries. EU citizens are spending an extra $231 million a day just for diesel fuel, according to the European advocacy organization Transport and Environment. And I can't finish this story because that's all the time we have for stories from today's Daily Southtown. I'm Peter Tyre, coming to you from Chicago Lighthouse. This is Chris, your information station. Chris Radio needs your feedback. 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
1: Aria Mia Liberti has been legally blind since childhood, but she's going to make her acting debut in the leading role of Marie-Laurie LeBlanc in Netflix's adaptation of All the Light We Cannot See. She landed the part after a global casting search. Despite no formal acting training, she beat out thousands of submissions to secure the role. A doctoral student in rhetoric at Penn State, Liberté received her master's in 2021 from the Royal Holloway University of London as a Fulbright Scholar, and earned her undergraduate degrees in 2020 in philosophy, communication, and political science from the University of Rhode Island. She's also an advocate for disability equity, efforts that have taken her from her small Rhode Island hometown to global forums like the United Nations, UN Women, TEDx, the Thomson Reuters Foundation, and beyond. If you'd like to know more detail about Aria Mia Liberté and her life, you can find it by searching Aria, that's A-R-I-A, Mia, M-I-A, Liberté, L-O-B-E-R-T-I. This is Chris Radio, a service of the Chicago Lighthouse.
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7: And I'm Pete Torpy.
8: I just hope that it helps folks transition with these tools, because I know how intimidating it can be. And the big thing I can share with readers and listeners is take your time. Don't rush this.
7: And we're talking about AI. Today's guest certainly has a lot to tell us about how to use AI more effectively.
6: Artificial intelligence tools like ChatGPT and Gemini and Claude are opening new doors for independence among blind and low vision users. We'll talk with Tony Gebhardt, author of the recently published No Sight Required, A Blind User's Guide to AI, about using screen readers and prompt engineering to navigate daily life and boost workplace productivity. But first, for our tip of the week, this week's tip comes from Tony Gebhardt.
8: If you want to have a photo described to you through your camera roll, maybe from your Instagram or Facebook, or just simply a photo that your son, your daughter, mother, father sent you, what you can do is go to your camera roll and double tap on that photo, go down to share, and if you have the apps installed, I would recommend Be My Eyes. They're really good about this one. You could go down to where it will say describe with Be My Eyes. Pretty cool little feature, and it pops it open into Be My Eyes and will describe that photo to you in very good detail. And a cool thing is, if you want more information or have a question about that photo, there's an edit box where you can type a question about that photo and click send, and it's like your secretary or a personal friend right there 24/7.
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7: For our listeners who are interested in using AI more effectively, particularly with their screen readers, today's guest is the perfect person to listen to. He's written a book about it, and we'll talk more about it in just a second. But in the meantime, Tony, can you tell us who you are and what you do?
8: Sure. Thank you, Peter. Thank you, Nancy. My name is Tony Gebhardt. I am an assistive technology specialist here in the West Coast, I work day to day with folks as young as 18 all the way to retirement, and help them get back into the workforce. That's the day job. And then outside of that, I love to write. Gosh, I've been told I'm a jack of all trades. I still don't know what that 100% means, but

0: book that covers how we approach and look at artificial intelligence, ChatGPT, Gemini, Claude, and others, and how we can apply it practically for us as blind and low vision individuals. You know, we've always run a second job as blind people, and that's the accessible job. That's another thing that's really important within the book, is talking about how we can make the world around us a little bit more accessible to us, so that we can be, one, competitive in the workplace, but two, competent alongside our sighted counterparts. And I would say that's really the big purpose of the book, is, you know, to fill the gap of, well, how do we approach these tools? How do we apply these tools?
1: And I thought your book was a very good overview and kind of handbook for, first of all, how the various chat services work, like ChatGPT and Claude and Gemini you spoke about, but particularly how to use it with a screen reader, JAWS and NVDA, because it is a little tricky doing that. Sighted people have an advantage when they're looking at that UI.
0: You're absolutely right. And, you know, there is a screen reader ground school chapter that talks kind of the basis of web navigation and how to get through some of these environments using H for headings, E for edit boxes, because those are the core fundamentals of navigating really the rest of the world when it comes to the internet and it comes to these tools. And it's important that we apply those fundamentals to these tools so we can feel a little safer, we can feel a little bit more courageous when we are in the same space as these AI chatbots.
2: So you just commented that basically all of the navigation commands are the same, whether you're working with AI or some other random website. How is working with AI specifically different from working with some other website using a screen reader?
0: That's a really good question. I'd say there's not a whole lot different other than the fact that it's like you're chatting with somebody. To the contrary, you know, talking with Claude, talking with ChatGPT and getting through these prompts, it's like being in a chat room, almost. You can look at it like that, you know, when those old chat rooms from the early 2000s, you know, AIM and all that. It's got that kind of familiarity to it. And in a lot of ways, that's really just the baseline of it. And then, you know, you take it up a notch afterward when it comes to developing tools, if you're doing it in the terminal, which I did cover a little, or the native app itself. But again, you still have to get into the edit box. You still have to navigate the headings, you know, familiarize yourself with the links and, you know, use elements list or links list to familiarize yourself with where the links are. So it all folds into the fundamentals of navigating a website. And I thought it was very important to make mention of that in the beginning.
1: And sometimes if you can't see the screen, all these headings and edit fields and buttons, it just looks like a big jumble. But you sort of gave the overall structure of what these chat interfaces are like and what to expect and how to use those heading commands and navigation commands very effectively to get to what was important to you.
0: Absolutely. Yeah, 100%. And I guess it's trying to simplify it because there's a lot of that fear still nervousness about using these tools in the community, both blind and sighted. And I felt like it was important to, again, pull the lens back 2020 as far as I could.
1: And it was nice that you started at that very basic level to make sure everybody started with the same tools and at the same place before you went on to more advanced topics. And so in addition to using your screen reader to navigating these UIs, you talk specifically about how to use some of these tools more effectively in terms of prompt engineering and, you know, how to interact with these chatbots. Tell us a little about that and what some of the chapters you covered there were about.
0: Sure. Well, I guess we'll go right out of the gate and talk about chapter 14, which is the prompt library. And this covers everything from learning how to apply alt text, create a simple program.

0: program that saves notes. I mean, there's a lot, but practicality is very important to me, and especially to my students. And you know, when you look at it, it's, well, what is, you know, 74-year-old Sally, what does she need for this particular AI? How can she use it with her grandkids? How can she use it at home with her significant other? Can this help her read the mail? Reading a restaurant menu with Gemini Live, you know, being able to share your camera, also being, you know, able to read a medicine bottle and double check these, you know, pieces of information that, you know, we might otherwise have had to ask a friend, hey, can you read this to me? There's a lot of freedom there. There's autonomy there. And that's where the application shines the most inside chapter 14, and also talking about how to apply it more effectively for someone's independence.
1: So we've been using AI. We think it's a really cool new tool. But for people out there who maybe haven't tried it yet, can you describe why it's so important to get the prompts correct?
0: Sure. You know, I think what has scared people is the idea of prompt engineering. It's like, do I need a degree in this? No, absolutely not. You don't. If we pull the lens back again really quick, these chatbots are known as LLMs, large language models, and they process billions and billions and billions of parameters of text and scenarios and situations. You know, they've been trained on significant data. So when you prompt something, so we'll take ChatGPT for example. A prompt example might be, I am visually impaired. I am giving you a photo that I would like you to describe to me in strong detail. The beginning of that prompt was really important. You let it know that you are visually impaired. It will put that into consideration to be extra helpful about describing something to you. And this is just the tip of the iceberg, but giving context to these AIs helps them understand. It's like you're advocating in a way, but you're engineering your advocacy for this AI to know exactly how to talk to you, how to help you. And that's really where the personalization can begin.
1: One of the great things about these robots is that they have infinite patience. So if you don't phrase the question quite right the first time, you can just tack on some more clarification, rephrase the question over and over and over until you get the answer you're looking for.
0: Absolutely. There's infinite amount of patience. I like how you worded that, Nancy. It comes down to, you know, think of ChatGPT, Gemini, and Claude or Copilot as your secretary, your receptionist, your editor. And this editor doesn't need to sleep, doesn't need to eat, doesn't need a bathroom break, and it will be right there waiting for you, helping you along the way. And I find that to be very helpful for me.
2: And in some sense, it is sort of like talking to people, particularly people who are new and may not know you. If you're talking to a friend and you ask them to describe something, your friend knows you're blind. They'll describe it in a certain way. They know your likes and dislikes, and they'll take that into consideration in their answers. But these chatbots are coming to it with a very blank slate. They don't know you at all until you start interacting. So the more you tell them about you, the more specific you are in your prompt about what you're really looking for, the better answer that you get to your questions.
0: Absolutely spot on, Peter. Yeah, 100%. You are training and getting to know this chatbot to help you with these tasks. And, you know, it's very subjective, of course, for everybody's experience, because some folks may not feel comfortable giving out as much information about themselves. And that's totally okay. At the end of the day, you know your own limits, you have your own boundaries. And you know what that line is so that you don't cross it. However, these chatbots, especially when you have a subscription to them, ChatGPT Plus, Claude Pro, Gemini Pro as well, they implement what's called memories. and can remember and be able to cite preferences that you set out for it. And that's also a pretty fascinating part of using these.
2: And the memory is a relatively new thing. It used to be that they would forget everything between chats and you'd totally have to start over again. But I've noticed over the past bunch of months that if I had told it in a previous chat several months ago that I use a screen reader, it knows. It'll say, oh, since you use a screen reader, let me tell you the hotkeys for that. Or if I worked on a certain project, I downloaded some other models, AI models that I could run locally on my machine. And these chatbots know that, oh, since you have this tool, you can solve your problem with this and use it in this manner.
0: Oh, yeah. And, you know, you mentioned AI models and local. I go a little bit into, you know, terminal use with Claude and ChatGPT and stuff like that. And I didn't go too deep into that for this particular book because I wanted this book to focus more on the practicality and the beginning stages for most folks, but I do touch on it a little bit. And that's another huge plus is using AI agentically, which means having an AI chatbot be able to perform tasks, write out code, help you test and visualize a product. And there's real potential there. And that's something that I'm working on another book for this. I won't say too much there, but there's a lot more to explore with that.
2: And what was great about your book was you gave some very practical examples that you talked about, you know, something your grandmother can use to help her with her shopping list or something, how to prompt that, how to have these tools help you in your daily tasks, your daily life. And then you went on to talk about how to make some fun things, to create some programs like games you want to play or other programs that you wanted these AIs to make for you, even if you don't know anything about coding.
0: Absolutely. And, you know, vibe coding has become more than just a novelty. It was seen as a novelty for the longest time, but as these chatbots have improved and have learned and applied and adapted, it's become significant. And just to give you an example, I designed one called NVDA Coach. That was developed by Claude. I laid out the groundwork and had a vision of what it could look like from the beginning, and it evolved through testing. I'm not a code expert by any means. I'll spare myself from embarrassment of taking a job from a developer. You know, I like to consider myself a program director. I hand the jobs down and the vision down to the developers. And those developers are Claude in this case.
1: I just wanted to point out to our listeners that ultimately it's your product and your responsibility to make sure that it's correct. Because no matter how good your prompts are to the AI, you still need to make sure that the output is what you're intending. And if it isn't, you just prompt it to make a change to do what you really want it to do.
0: There you go. Right on the money, Nancy. That's perfect. Yes, exactly. You're the one in control. I think there's a misunderstanding or misinterpretation about the AIs, you know, doing everything for you. And on one side of the leaf, you could argue that. However, on the other side of the leaf, you are the program director. So if you're not prompting it and telling it what to do, where to go, and how it should look, it's not going to do a thing. It won't do anything. It'll sit there in the back room with its headphones on, drowning you out. I try to pass that along as a perspective in the book a little bit, is you're still the one in control. You are the one who is being autonomous. The AI is your tool.
2: It's sort of like working with an intern, you being the manager and the AI being the person working for you, the employee. And I think even not only for people like you and I who use this kind of casually in our day-to-day lives, but even coding professionals are finding AI to do these things. It takes a lot of the grunt work out of doing coding. You know, when you're a professional, you have codes that are thousands of lines long. And to go through each of those and find the interactions, it just takes a lot of time. When you have the high-level view and you want to get something done, you still have to look through all those lines of code. These days, they can improve their productivity by leaps and bounds by having the AI do all that drudgery work.
0: You're absolutely right. It has sped up the process. And I've always felt like I can spend more time having fun and learning. I can have more time learning. I've learned more about this coding and programming and all this from a whole different angle just in the past year of doing this. And it's like, wow, now I don't feel like such a dimwit anymore because I can have it explained to me like I'm 5 years old, right? You know, how this works and, you know, get a little walkthrough in the process. And I can have it understand me. You know, it's like having a friend that can help you walk through the problem, help you design it, get it done. And I think that's a gift. But again, it's a perspective.
2: And these tools are changing very quickly and pretty dramatically. They're very different in terms of their capabilities, in terms of what they could do last year versus this year. Every few months, there seems to be something new. So you got to keep abreast of new ways to use these tools and invent new things you can do with them.
0: 100% keeping the open mind and, you know, connecting with an assistive technology instructor every once in a while, subscribing to various channel outlets and listening to the Eyes on Success podcast, of course, to get your up-to-date information. And that's important. You know, you don't have to be a technology guru, but you know, just curiosity, I would say, is one of the only things I would throw out there to listeners and to anyone. Curiosity is such a big one with this.
1: And be brave, you know, you really can't damage the AI.
0: No, 100%. You're not going to break anything. And that's something I talk a lot about in the book is it's okay. You know, this is your space to experiment, to try new things, to really prod and poke the bear. And this is not a grizzly bear. This is a teddy bear, okay, that is there to adapt, to be customized, to help. And all you got to do is advocate. And we walk through that in the book.
1: So is there anything else in the book that you wanted to talk about?
0: The way I close the book out is really important. And I think probably one of the bigger, more important piece in my view, and that is piggybacking off what you just said, bravery. Because it's a lot of information in the book, but now it's a playground that is laid out for various reads. You can go back, you can reread sections, you're not gonna, you know, everything is set up in a way that is explained from a firsthand perspective, and I want people to take a deep breath and understand that you are not alone in this. There are millions of other people that are trying to figure it out alongside you. And there's plenty of help out there. There's plenty of podcasts, plenty of channels, plenty of outlets that cover this information. And I want to wish everyone in that case that it's going to be okay. I believe in you. This is your life. This is your journey. These tools are not going away. And if we can find a way to adapt to them and let them work in an essential way of providing independence for us. I don't know any more thing that is freeing, that it feels so free than being able to go through my mail by myself and be able to go to the store and have my Meta glasses tell me what's on the shelf, or being able to describe my partner's beautiful creations to me. That is the most freeing part, and that's what I took away from the book.
1: So for anybody who wants to feel that wonderful sense of independence and the joy of working with these new tools, and they want to learn more about it through your book, where would they get your book?
0: Well, you can get the paper version of the book on Amazon, No Site Required on Amazon, or you can go to nositerequired.com and purchase your format of choice. Word doc, you can get a .docx, you can get a PDF, you can get an EPUB, or you can get an MP3. And you can send me an email if there's ever any troubles. I monitor my mailbox every day, all the time, and answer every email as they come in. So questions are always welcome as well. I love connecting with readers. I love connecting with our community. And I learn something new every time.
1: And what is your email address?
0: My email address is info@tonygebhard.me. That's info@TONYGEB as in boy, HARD as in dog, .ME.
1: Do you also have a social media presence?
0: I do. Tony Gebhard on YouTube, Instagram, as well as TikTok, where the book is promoted right now. And we will also be revealing some big announcements for the book very soon that pertain to some really cool things. I can't say much. I wish I could. But yes, nosightrequired.com and tonygebhard.me.
2: Earlier in the podcast, you referred to a learning tool for learning NVDA. Remind us what that is again and where people can obtain that.
0: Oh, sure. NVDA Coach. Yes, it's the free NVDA add-on that is a full tutorial of learning the essential fundamentals of NVDA, and that can be accessed through the NVDA add-on store inside of NVDA. You can read the documentation at tonygebhard.me/NVDA coach, and it is free to download, free to use. And the great thing about that program now is it will produce you a certification upon completion of the training.
2: I think you did a good job of writing that book. It was well laid out, nice examples, very clear for people who are just starting out, and you had some more advanced topics in there with some great examples. Nice job.
0: Thank you. I appreciate that. And I just hope that it helps folks transition with these tools, because I know how intimidating it can be. And the big thing I can share with readers and listeners is take your time. Don't rush this. I wish nothing but the best as it pertains to independent living as well as workplace accommodations.
2: And as usual, if you missed any of that information in the audio portion of the program, you can find it in the show notes for this episode, which is episode 2635. And just to remind our listeners, we recently started posting transcripts with each episode at the beginning of this year. So if you're interested in a text version of the program, and that's useful for you, you can download the transcripts from our website now.
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2: Thank you for being part of our community. 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
18: 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This is Disability Connection, and I'm your reader, Melinda Ambrose, with the audio reading service at the Allen County Public Library in Fort Wayne, Indiana. Today, I'll be reading from Disabled World, Disability Scoop, and Move United, and now I'll begin with Disabled-World.com, copyright 2026, Disabled World. Health, Disability, and Medicine Information and Facts by Disabled World, updated July 23, 2026. 6 in 10 adults in the United States have at least one chronic disease, and 4 in 10 adults have 2 or more. These diseases are a major cause of morbidity and mortality, and they put a significant burden on the healthcare system as well as the society at large. What defines health? In humans, health is the ability of individuals and communities to adapt and self-manage when facing physical, mental, or social challenges. The World Health Organization, WHO, defined health in its broader sense in its 1948 Constitution as a state of complete physical, mental, and social well-being, and not merely the absence of disease or infirmity. This definition has been subject to controversy, in particular as lacking operational value, and because of the problem created by use of the word complete. Other definitions have been proposed, among which a recent definition that correlates health and personal satisfaction. Classification systems such as the WHO family of international classifications, including the International Classification of Functioning, Disability, and Health, ICF, and the International Classification of Diseases, ICD, are commonly used to define and measure the components of health. Today, about 1 in 5 people worldwide are living with at least one disability, and most people will experience a disability of some form during their lives. It is important to remember disability does not necessarily equate to poor health. For example, in the early stages of disability associated with paraplegia, the affected person may be considered in poor health and may have a greater need for medical and health care, but once their condition is stable, they may enjoy good health. Disability does not include situations that are not health-related, such as participation restrictions solely due to socioeconomic factors. This distinguishes disability from disadvantage or exclusion unrelated to health. However, presence of disability and severity of disability are often associated with individuals' socioeconomic environments. People's health is increasingly conceptualized in terms of their quality of life, what activities they can do, in what areas of life they can participate as they wish, and what long-term supports they require for living in the community. The International Classification of Functioning, Disability, and Health, ICF, defines disability as an umbrella term for impairments, activity limitations, and participation restrictions. Disability is the interaction between individuals with a health condition, e.g., cerebral palsy, Down syndrome, and depression, and personal and environmental factors, e.g., negative attitudes, inaccessible transportation and public buildings, and limited social supports. The diversity of disability, while some health conditions associated with disability result in poor health and extensive healthcare needs, others do not. However, all people with disabilities have the same general healthcare needs as everyone else, and therefore need access to mainstream healthcare services. Article 25 of the UN Convention on the Rights of Persons with Disabilities, CRPD, reinforces the right of persons with disabilities to attain the highest standard of health care without discrimination. Health conditions are a prerequisite but not a determinant, and personal factors may also influence outcomes. Impairments are problems in body function or structure, such as significant deviation or loss. Activity limitations are difficulties an individual may have in executing activities. Participation restrictions are problems an individual may experience in involvement in life situations. Environmental factors include all the physical and social aspects of the environment that may affect a person's experience of disability, including equipment used or personal assistance provided. Environmental factors may act as facilitators that diminish disability or barriers that create it. People with disability often face barriers to good health. Studies show that individuals with disabilities are more likely than people without disabilities to report having poorer overall health, skipping medical care because of cost, having no access to health insurance, having less access to adequate health care, engaging in risky health behaviors including smoking and physical inactivity. There are many types of disabilities, such as those that affect a person's vision, thinking, hearing, learning, movement, mental health, remembering, communicating, social relationships. Disabilities can affect people in different ways, even when one person has the same type of disability as another person. Some disabilities may be hidden or difficult to see. Quick and interesting health facts. 1/3 of all cancers are preventable. There are more bacteria in your mouth than there are people in the world. On average, right-handed people live 9 years longer than left-handed people. There are 2.5 trillion, give or take, of red blood cells in your body at any moment. Your body gives off enough heat in 30 minutes to bring half a gallon of water to a boil. Over 40 million Americans have chronic halitosis, which is a condition causing bad breath that never goes away. In 1815, French chemist Michael Eugene Chevreul realized the first link between diabetes and sugar metabolism when he discovered that the urine of a diabetic was identical to grape sugar. An adult has fewer bones than a baby. We start off life with 350 bones, but because bones fuse during growth, we end up with only 206 as adults. Motorists who talk on cell phones are more impaired than drunk drivers with blood alcohol levels exceeding 0.08. Men have more blood than women, 1.5 gallons, 5.68 liters for men, versus 0.875 gallons, 3.31 liters for women. 33% of those who drink four or more caffeinated beverages, such as soda or coffee, daily are put at a higher risk for sleep apnea. No one seems to know why people blush. Because of today's alarming obesity rates, this generation of children will be the first to live shorter lives than their parents. There are about 60,000 miles, 96,560.64 kilometers, of blood vessels in the human body, and your heart pumps about 2,000 gallons, 7,570.82 liters, of blood through those vessels every day. Out of the 206 bones in the human adult's body, 106 are in the hands and feet. Staying healthy with physical activity. Adults with disabilities should try to get at least 2 hours and 30 minutes, 150 minutes, a week of moderate intensity aerobic physical activity, i.e. brisk walking, wheeling oneself in a wheelchair, or at least 1 hour and 15 minutes, 75 minutes a week, of vigorous intensity aerobic physical activity, i.e. jogging, wheelchair basketball, or a mix of both moderate and vigorous intensity aerobic physical activities each week. A rule of thumb is that 1 minute of vigorous intensity activity is about the same as 2 minutes of moderate intensity activity. They should avoid inactivity, as some physical activity is better than none. Muscle strengthening activities should include moderate and high intensity and involve all major muscle groups on 2 or more days a week, i.e., working with resistance band, adapted yoga, as these activities provide additional health benefits. All children and adolescents should do 1 hour, 60 minutes or more, of physical activity each day. If a person with a disability cannot meet the physical activity guidelines, they should engage in regular physical activity based on their abilities and should avoid inactivity. Adults with disabilities should talk to their healthcare provider about the amounts and types of physical activity that are appropriate for their abilities. People with disabilities can and do lead long, healthy lives. Many can and do go to school and attend places of worship. They vote, marry, have children, work, and play. Having a disability does not mean a person cannot be healthy. Frequently asked questions. What is the difference between a disability and a chronic illness? A chronic illness is a long-lasting health condition such as diabetes or heart disease, while a disability is an impairment or limitation that affects daily activities and participation in life. A chronic illness can lead to disability, but the two are not the same, and one can exist without the other. How can I find a doctor experienced with my disability? Ask your primary care provider for referrals, contact disability-specific advocacy organizations, and check whether local clinics or hospitals have specialized programs. Reading patient reviews and asking about a provider's experience with your condition can help you choose the right fit. What is preventive health care and why does it matter for people with disabilities? Preventive care includes screenings, vaccinations, and checkups that catch health problems early before they become serious. It is especially important for people with disabilities who may face barriers to care and can benefit from proactive management of secondary conditions. How does mental health relate to physical disability? Living with a physical disability can increase the risk of stress, anxiety, or depression, while good mental health supports better physical outcomes and quality of life. Treating both together rather in isolation leads to more effective and lasting care. What are secondary health conditions in people with disabilities? Secondary conditions are additional health problems that can arise as a result of a primary disability, such as pressure sores, chronic pain, or fatigue. Many of these are preventable or manageable with the right care, monitoring, and lifestyle adjustments. How can caregivers support the health of a person with a disability? Caregivers can help by coordinating appointments, tracking medications, encouraging physical activity, and watching for changes in health or mood. It is equally important that caregivers protect their own well-being to avoid burnout and continue providing quality support. What role does nutrition play in managing a disability? A balanced diet helps maintain a healthy weight, supports energy levels, and lowers the risk of secondary conditions such as diabetes and heart disease. Some disabilities affect appetite, swallowing, or digestion, so working with a dietitian can help tailor a nutrition plan to individual needs. Curated and edited by Ian C. Langtree, founder and editor-in-chief, Disabled World. This section maintained by the Disabled World editorial team. Last updated 23rd of July, 2026. And now from Disabled World, Autism Diagnosis and the Line Between Traits and Disorder by George Cassidy Payne, published 1st of May, 2026, updated August 18th, 2026. Autism Spectrum Diagnosis and the Line That Isn't There. The insistence that not everyone is on the autism spectrum preserves a boundary that diagnosis requires. But it also raises a question the diagnosis cannot fully answer. What exactly is being separated from what? The claim that autism is a distinct neurodevelopmental condition is clinically precise. Within the framework of the DSM-5-TR, autism spectrum disorder is defined by persistent differences in social communication and interaction alongside restricted or repetitive patterns of behavior. These traits must also be accompanied by clinically significant impairment in daily functioning. That final requirement is decisive. Diagnosis is not simply a matter of identifying traits, it is a judgment about impact. There is no blood test for autism, no brain scan confirms it. Clinicians rely instead on developmental history, behavioral observation, and structured instruments such as the ADOS2 and ADIR. Screening tools in childhood and adulthood may indicate likelihood, but they do not settle the question. They point toward a threshold at which variation becomes impairment. A diagnosis is made when a configuration of traits crosses that threshold. What complicates this picture is that the traits themselves are not confined to those who meet diagnostic criteria. They are widely distributed across the population. Sensory sensitivity, preference for routine, intense focus, and differences in social communication appear in many people who are never diagnosed. Others exhibit clusters of these traits at a level that produces significant functional disruption and therefore receives a clinical label. The distinction, then, is not between presence and absence, it is between distribution and configuration. Human traits vary continuously. Diagnosis does not. It is here that a conceptual tension begins to emerge. If traits are continuous, it becomes tempting to imagine the spectrum as something that extends across everyone. But this is where clinical reasoning draws its necessary line. Continuity of traits does not imply continuity of impairment. Still, the overlap is revealing. The same traits that are disabling in one environment may be neutral or even advantageous in another. Sensory sensitivity can become distress under overload. Intense focus can become liability in systems that demand constant task switching. Differences in communication style can become barriers in environments that privilege rapid reciprocity. This suggests that autism is not only a property of the individual, but a relationship between cognition and environment. The boundary, then, is not purely biological, it is ecological. And once that is seen clearly, the spectrum no longer appears as a line dividing two kinds of people. It appears as a distribution of human variation, encountering the limits of a particular social world. The difficulty is that diagnosis must still draw a line, even when reality resists stable edges. Clinical systems require thresholds in order to allocate support, determine eligibility, and organize care. Without them, need becomes harder to name, not easier to address. But the existence of a threshold does not settle what lies beneath it. If anything, it clarifies the tension. Autism remains a clinically necessary category because some configurations of traits produce sustained difficulty that cannot be reduced to preference or personality. At the same time, those same traits do not appear out of nowhere at the moment of diagnosis. They exist along a wider continuum of human variation, only becoming visible as disorder when they encounter environments that cannot accommodate them. This is where the idea of a spectrum becomes unstable in public discourse. It is often treated as a single line stretching from not autistic to very autistic, as if the only question were degree. But clinically, it is not a scale of intensity, it is a description of how multiple traits cluster together across domains: communication, behavior, sensory processing, and flexibility. A person is not diagnosed because they have more autism than another person. They are diagnosed because a particular configuration of traits reaches a level of functional impact. This distinction matters because it exposes a common misunderstanding. When people say everyone is a little autistic, they're usually pointing to genuine human overlap. Most people have moments of sensory overload, social awkwardness, or attachment to routine. But these isolated traits do not constitute the clinical condition. They do not, in most cases, organize into a stable pattern of impairment. The clinical threshold, in other words, is not arbitrary, but neither is it purely natural. It is a negotiated boundary between human variation and the demands of specific environments. Once that is recognized, the spectrum can no longer be understood as a simple medical ladder. It becomes something closer to a map of friction points between cognition and world. This is where a second layer of interpretation becomes unavoidable. If the same traits shift from neutral to disabling depending on context, then disability is not located solely inside the individual. It is produced in the interaction between the individual and the structures they must navigate. Fluorescent lighting, constant social signaling, open plan offices, rapid conversational turn-taking, and implicit social norms all shape whether a given cognitive style becomes sustainable or exhausting. Autism, in this sense, is not only a neurodevelopmental condition, it is also a diagnostic window into the relationship between human diversity and environmental design. This does not dissolve the clinical category. It reinforces why it exists. A diagnosis marks those whose needs are consistent, significant, and not easily absorbed by existing environments. It identifies where support must be structured rather than improvised. But it also raises an uncomfortable implication. If disability emerges at the point of mismatch between cognition and environment, then environments are not neutral backgrounds. They are active participants in producing or reducing disability. This shifts the question. It is no longer only about how individuals are classified, it is about how systems are built. Neurotypicality from this perspective is not a universal standard of cognition. It is a statistical center produced by environments that reward certain forms of communication and sensory tolerance. It is what emerges when a particular configuration of traits is most easily accommodated by prevailing social structures. The spectrum, then, is not a line separating normal from abnormal minds. It is a distribution of human variation filtered through the constraints of a particular world, and that world is not fixed. What counts as functional cognition has always depended on historical and material conditions. In one context, sustained focus is essential. In another, rapid switching is rewarded. In one environment, sensory sensitivity is irrelevant. In another, it becomes a daily burden. The same human traits move in and out of alignment depending on how the environment is arranged. Seen this way, autism does not reveal a deviation from nature, it reveals how tightly normality is bound to design. The most persistent confusion arises when these two levels are collapsed into one. On one level, autism is a clinical category that identifies individuals with significant support needs. On another, it exposes the broader truth that human cognition is variable and only becomes disordered in relation to specific expectations. Both levels are real. Neither replaces the other. The clinical level is necessary for care, funding, education, and protection. Without it, those with high support needs would become harder to identify, not easier to include. The structural level is necessary for understanding why those needs arise in the first place and why they vary so dramatically across environments. Holding both together is difficult because each resists the logic of the other. Clinical systems require boundaries. Philosophical interpretation reveals continuities. One organizes care, the other destabilizes assumptions about where care is needed and why. The spectrum sits precisely at this intersection. Not as a line that divides humanity into categories, but as a structure that shows how categories are produced at all. And what it shows most consistently is that the boundary between autistic and not autistic is not a line drawn through nature. It is a line drawn through human variation after the fact, when variation meets the limits of a particular social world. The question is not whether the line exists, it is what it becomes visible against. Once this is clear, the ethical question shifts. It is no longer only about who qualifies for diagnosis, it is about what kind of society is built around this distribution of minds. If traits associated with autism exist in varying degrees across the population, then the work of adaptation cannot be assigned to a single group. It cannot be framed as the task of fixing those who diverge most from the norm. It becomes a shared responsibility to build environments, habits, and institutions that support a wide range of cognitive styles. This is where the universal intuition, properly understood, becomes constructive rather than reductive. In early childhood, when the brain is most responsive to experience, inclusion can be treated not as an abstract value, but as a set of practiced skills. Parents and teachers can cultivate what might be called empathy and flexibility as capacities that develop through repetition. Children can be guided to tolerate difference, adapt to changing expectations, and engage across styles of communication that are not identical to their own. These are not specialized interventions, they are foundational practices that benefit all children while making environments more navigable for those with greater support needs. At the same time, the broader public can be taught to recognize moments of what might be called social overload. These are the points at which the brain defaults into defensiveness, tribal thinking, or withdrawal in response to difference. Learning to pause at that threshold rather than react automatically is a form of cognitive work that extends beyond any diagnostic category. It is a shared human task. Research priorities could reflect this shift. Instead of focusing exclusively on deficits within individuals, greater attention could be directed toward the conditions under which diverse groups successfully collaborate. This would include studying interactions across different levels of support need and identifying the kinds of environmental and relational factors that allow understanding to emerge. The question would not only be what makes individuals struggle, but what enables connection. Taken together, these approaches suggest a broader reorientation. Support would no longer be framed as a specialized service for a defined minority, but as a general standard for how people learn to live with one another. The goal would not be statistical normalcy, but functional flourishing across a wide range of cognitive profiles. This does not eliminate the need for diagnosis. Clinical categories remain essential for organizing care, securing resources, and ensuring that those with the greatest needs are not overlooked. Nor does it erase the reality that individuals at higher levels of support requirement experience the world in ways that demand sustained, often intensive assistance. What it does is redistribute responsibility. Instead of locating the problem entirely within the individual who meets diagnostic criteria, it recognizes that the challenge of building a livable social world is shared. Some individuals require more support to navigate that world, but everyone participates in shaping the conditions that make navigation possible or impossible. Seen this way, the spectrum is neither universal in the sense of collapsing all distinction, nor bounded in the sense of separating entirely different kinds of minds. It is a layered model. Beneath the clinical threshold lies a continuous distribution of traits. Above that threshold lies the practical necessity of care. The clarity comes from holding both at once. Human variation is continuous. Support is not. And a society that understands that distinction can move beyond the false choice of pathologizing difference and dissolving it into abstraction. It can begin to ask a better question, not who belongs on the spectrum, but how we build a world in which more people across that spectrum of traits can actually thrive. Well, that's all the time we have for today. This has been Melinda Ambrose with Disability Connection. I hope you've enjoyed today's reading from the audio reading service at the Allen County Public Library in Fort Wayne, Indiana.
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9: 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Some museums allow blind and visually impaired visitors to explore art on their own in the museum's galleries. Touchable objects are identified by braille and large print labels or by instructions in a recorded audio tour. 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You can find information on accessible art and art education programs for the blind and visually impaired on the web at beyondsight.org or by email coordinator@artbeyondsight.org. 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
10: So I'm apartment hunting and having this debate with a landlord.
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21: 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Our first article is Another U.S. Service Member Dies Amid Iran War, Pentagon Tally Shows. The Defense Department's disclosed total stands at 19 fatalities, though U.S. officials say the actual number is higher. By Tara Kopp, Alex Horton, Noah Robertson, and Warren Strobel. September 23rd, 2026. The Pentagon has added one death to its public database of U.S. military fatalities that have occurred amid the war with Iran, bringing the disclosed total to 19. A U.S. defense official, speaking Tuesday on the condition of anonymity because the Pentagon has not publicly announced the death, said that a female Army officer experienced a fatal medical emergency Friday while flying to the Middle East. The death was added to the Defense Department's public casualty database sometime Monday afternoon. The Army on Wednesday identified the dead officer as Captain Bianca C. Wilkerson, 37, of Norfolk, Virginia. She died on September 18th as a result of a non-combat-related incident and was posthumously promoted to major, it said. Wilkerson was assigned to Shaw Air Force Base in South Carolina and was supporting overseas operations in Doha, Qatar, and the Army said that. The additional fatality was reported earlier by Task and Purpose. The Trump administration's casualty accounting practices have faced intense scrutiny since earlier this year, when the names of four U.S. troops who died as a result of the Iran war were briefly excluded from the Pentagon's official tally. On Friday, the Washington Post reported that more American service members have died in the Middle East during the Iran conflict than the Pentagon has disclosed publicly. Officials said that as many as five military fatalities are not reflected in the Defense Department's public casualty database, a discrepancy that remained unsolved as of this Tuesday. As the Post reported last week, not all of the undisclosed fatalities are directly tied to the Iran conflict, but involve U.S. personnel who were in the region amid the hostilities. The Defense Casualty Analysis System, or DCAS, is supposed to serve as the Pentagon's official war record of all U.S. troops who have died or were wounded in wartime or other contingency operations. On Monday afternoon, the database showed that 18 U.S. personnel had died because of hostile and non-hostile action, while more than 820 had been wounded. Five U.S. officials who spoke to the Post last week said that at least 22 service members have died in the Middle East since the Trump administration initiated the war on February 28. A sixth official put the tally at 23. Historically, non-hostile deaths documented in the DCAS database have encompassed those caused by accidents, sudden health crises, self-inflicted wounds, including suicides. In past conflicts, those types of deaths were documented to provide the American public with an unvarnished accounting of the costs incurred by military personnel and their families. Polls show that the Iran war is deeply unpopular with the American public, and a potential political liability for President Donald Trump and the Republican Party heading into November's midterm elections. After the Post story published Friday, Defense Secretary Pete Hegseth claimed that the reporting was not accurate, but he did not address whether the Pentagon had tallied all military fatalities, consistent with its long-standing practices. If we

nation's name for the Iran war. Five others, reflected in a separate call, Overseas Operations, date to a ceasefire in July between Washington and Tehran that later collapsed, leading to the resumption of attacks. The most recent fatality was added to the Overseas Operations dataset. Separately, since the start of hostilities, the Pentagon has issued news releases stating that two service U.S. members died in the Middle East while participating in missions unrelated to the Iran war. Their deaths, which occurred at bases that have been attacked by Iranian forces, are not reflected by name in the DCAS database. Our next article is, should you get a COVID vaccine this fall? Here's what to know. How to make sense of all the confusing guidance. By Kathleen Felton, September 22nd, 2026. If you haven't given much thought to COVID-19 lately, that's understandable. The impact of the coronavirus has, quote, substantially diminished since the early pandemic years, says William Schaffner, a professor of infectious diseases at Vanderbilt University Medical Center. As a result, people are perhaps less attentive to COVID. That's probably due, in part, to the fact that most people have had some prior protective exposure to COVID-19, either through vaccination, infection, or both. But COVID-19, quote, hasn't gone away, said Schaffner. It's still apt to produce serious illness. Previous years have seen increases of COVID-19 activity in late summer as well as winter, and cases are starting to ramp up this year, especially in certain parts of the country, said Thomas Russo, chief of infectious disease in the Department of Medicine at the Jacobs School of Medicine and Biomedical Sciences at the University at Buffalo. COVID-19 is certainly coming, he said. Vaccination remains the best way to decrease the likelihood of severe outcome from the virus, as well as protect those around you who might be at higher risk. In late August, the Food and Drug Administration approved updated COVID-19 vaccine formulations that target the variants currently circulating around the country. But there hasn't been new federal guidance this year on who should get the vaccine. Last year's recommendations have been thrown into legal limbo after a federal judge ruled that Health Secretary Robert F. Kennedy Jr. improperly reconstituted an influential advisory panel. Instead, major medical groups have banded together to release their own recommendations. Here's answers to questions you may have about getting the COVID-19 vaccine this year. Who should get a shot? The FDA approved the updated COVID-19 vaccines for people with at least one underlying condition, placing them at higher risk for severe COVID-19, such as people with cancer, a chronic disease like diabetes or HIV, or a weakened immune system, as well as adults age 65 and older. This differs from what major medical societies have been previously and are now recommending. The American Academy of Pediatrics, the American Academy of Family Physicians, and the American College of Obstetricians and Gynecologists suggest the vaccine for most people, including healthy adults age 18 to 64 and healthy children ages 2 to 18, if their parents want them to get one. While many experts stress that anyone can and should get a COVID vaccine, the risk of developing severe disease is variable depending upon the individual, said Russo, meaning vaccine is especially critical for higher-risk groups. Those include people aged 65 and older, children under 2 years, children between the ages of 2 and 18 years in certain high-risk groups, people with underlying conditions and those who are immunocompromised, and pregnant women. What healthy people should know. If you're an adult under 65 and don't have an underlying health condition, you may think you don't need an updated COVID-19 vaccine. But healthy people can still be hospitalized because of COVID-19 or have severe outcomes. The other thing that the vaccine does is it helps prevent long COVID, and that could be a devastating problem, said John Schwartzberg, a clinical professor emeritus in the Division of Infectious Diseases and Vaccinology at the University of California School of Public Health. A healthy person may also live, work, or be around someone at high risk of severe disease,
Getting vaccination would be beneficial because you're less likely to be infected, or if you do.

0: get infected, you're going to shed lower levels of the virus, said Rousseau. So you'll be indirectly protecting those individuals. Schaffner added that medical professional societies will continue to recommend comprehensive COVID-19 vaccination for nearly everyone, including adults age 9 to 64 who are otherwise healthy. Vaccine acceptance of both COVID and flu vaccines slipped last year, and we are hoping to reverse that trend this year. How effective is the updated vaccine? The FDA recommended that the newest formulation target the XFG variant, which currently has the widest circulation. As for how effective this new formulation will be, we never really know if it's going to perform until it's used by millions and millions of people. However, preliminary data suggests it should be very active against this XFG strain, noted Schwartzberg. Like the flu shot, COVID-19 vaccines are updated annually after monitoring of circular variants and in the United States. While there's no guarantee you won't get sick at all, you can all feel reassured that the vaccine helps prevent severe disease, says Schaffner. A study published in the Journal of American Medical Association last year found that the 24-25 vaccine formulation offered 45.1% effectiveness against emergency department visits and 57.5% effectiveness against hospitalization or death. More recently, a study on the effectiveness of the 2025-26 COVID-19 vaccines found that Pfizer and Moderna vaccines provided between 48.3% and 59.3% protection against hospitalizations for adults over 65. In addition to reducing the severity of COVID-19 infection, the vaccine may prevent you from getting infected. That same 2025 JAMA study found that the 24-25 COVID vaccine provided 44.7% protection against infection 4 weeks after vaccination. This was similar to the level of protection provided by the previous formulation. The best time to get a COVID shot. It takes a week or two to develop maximum antibody levels from a COVID-19 booster, and a little longer if you've never been vaccinated before. Ideally, you do want to get that close to the winter respiratory virus season, when we see a lot of cases and your likelihood of getting infected increases. Medical experts generally recommend COVID-19 vaccination toward the end of September and during October. Then the protection will be sufficient to stretch out through most of the winter, says Schaffner. It's safe to get your annual flu vaccine at the same time you get your COVID-19 shot. Where can you get a COVID-19 vaccine? Year in and year out, the substantial majority of COVID vaccines have been given out in pharmacies, said Schaffner. Doctor's office or health clinics can also supply COVID-19 vaccines, though you might want to confirm that your provider has them in stock. Children, however, are somewhat of a unique cake, noted Rousseau, because depending on the age of the child and the state, the pharmacist can't vaccinate them. Some states have age restrictions for COVID-19 vaccines. Maine, for example, allows pharmacists to vaccinate anyone up to age 3 and up against COVID-19, while you must be at least 18 to get a COVID-19 vaccine from a pharmacist in Iowa. Many insurers have indicated that they will continue to cover COVID-19 vaccinations, says Schaffner, though check with your insurance provider to be sure. You can also use the HHS.gov Health Center Finder to look up federally funded healthcare centers near you that don't require insurance and may offer sliding fees based on income. However, there have been questions about when COVID shots will be available that are typically offered through a federal program providing vaccines to children who are uninsured, underinsured, or on Medicaid. Like last year, there will be confusion about who ought to receive COVID vaccines this fall and whether they will be covered by your health insurance company, said Schaffner. That was the case last year, and we will hope that it will work out that way again this fall and winter. Our next article is, ICE officer in Texas shooting was a recruit not using a body camera. The officer joined ICE last year during the agency's hiring spree. DHS is facing mounting scrutiny over how the recruits were vetted and trained by David Nakamura and Maria Sachetti, September 23, 2026. The U.S. Immigration and Customs Enforcement officer who shot a Venezuelan man in Austin over the weekend is a recruit who was issued a body camera but was not using it during the incident, according to two former Department of Homeland Security officials briefed on the matter. The officer had previously worked at another federal law enforcement agency and joined ICE during DHS's hiring spree last year, said the officers who spoke on the condition of anonymity to discuss internal matters. DHS has been facing mounting criticism from former officials who say the recruits were put on the streets before being adequately vetted and trained. In recent months, the agency has begun quietly firing some of the recruits over poor performance or red flags that some former officials said should have been identified earlier. ICE Acting Director David Venturella said over the summer that the cameras would be disseminated to every officer by the end of August following the deaths of two immigrants shot by officers who did not have cameras recording when they fired their weapons. One of the officers was a recruit who had a volatile history, according to relatives and court records. An agency spokesman told the Washington Post in late August that DHS had enough body cameras to equip all ICE officers nationwide. But in early September, Homeland Secretary Mark Wayne Mullen said at a news conference that the cameras had not been fully distributed and that only officers assigned to make arrests in the field would be given the devices. It is unclear why the officer in Sunday's shooting did not have a body camera recording at the time of the incident. DHS did not respond to questions about the officer's background and training or why he wasn't using the device while making the arrest. The Atlantic first reported that the officer was a recruit not wearing a camera. Wilbur Garces Perez, 28, a DoorDash delivery driver, was shot after ICE officers attempted to make a traffic stop on Sunday. The officers were an unmarked black SUV, and Garces said at a news conference he did not initially think they were law enforcement. His attorney, Kate Lincoln Goldfinch, said ICE sideswiped his car and struck Garces again as he attempted to make a U-turn to find a place to pull over. Video captured by a bystander shows an officer exiting the SUV and approaching Garces' vehicle before shots are fired. DHS issued a statement Tuesday characterizing the shooting as a result of a, quote, dangerous attempt to evade arrest. Resisting officers and evading arrest is dangerous for our officers, illegal aliens, and the public, the agency said. We remind the public that resisting officers and evading arrest is a felony and a crime. The lack of body camera footage from the officer who fired could mean that once again there is limited video available to determine how the events unfolded before someone was shot. In several shootings involving federal immigration agents, bystander footage has raised questions about the department's official narrative. The Justice Department has taken few visible steps to investigate the dozens of documented shootings involving in the Trump administration immigration crackdown. Democrats, immigrant advocates, and attorneys have implored ICE to use the cameras more widely, and Mullen has expressed his support for the program. It's for our safety and for the public safety, too, he said recently. The news that the ICE officer in Austin was not using his camera struck immediate outrage from people who said the agency's account cannot be trusted. You need to answer why your agents are not turning their body cameras on, Lincoln Finch said on Tuesday. ICE sent an email to all officers Tuesday reminding them that they must activate their cameras to capture footage of enforcement activities. The note instructed officers to turn on the cameras at the start of an enforcement activity, such as before a traffic stop, or if that is not possible, quickly thereafter. Officers who violate the policy must provide a written explaining why. Mullen's predecessor, Christy L. Noem, said that ICE would issue body cameras to the agency's 22,000 officers and agents after the shooting deaths of the U.S. citizens Renee Good and Alex Preddy in Minneapolis. But ICE and DHS have differed on the agency's timeline for rolling out the camera program, which the White House initially sought to decimate, even as shooting incidents have continued to rise. In July, ICE officers shot and killed Lorenzo Salgado Araujo, a Mexican national and longtime resident in Houston. Days later, another ICE officer shot and killed Johan Sebastian Duran Guerrero, a Colombian immigrant in Maine. In both incidents, officers fired at drivers in their vehicles. ICE temporarily instructed officers to refrain from making traffic or stop arrests in most cases after the main shooting, but the pause was quickly lifted after Donald Trump touted it as an essential enforcement tool. Garces was initially transferred from the scene to the hospital, but his attorney said ICE took him into custody 4 hours later, put him in detention, despite having a bullet still lodged in his back. Lincoln Goldfinch said doctors chose not to remove it because the bullet was too close to his spine, but that his clavicle is fractured and he requires further evaluation. She said it was reckless to remove him from the hospital that quickly. Garces told reporters on Monday by cell phone that he remained in pain and had spent the night sleeping on the floor of the detention center in Pearsall, Texas. Lincoln Goldfinch later said on social media that Garces was taken to another hospital late Monday after complaining of paralysis on his left side. "We still do not have clarity about the cause or extent of the loss of movement he experienced," she wrote. Garces entered the country legally seeking asylum, Lincoln Goldfinch said. An immigration judge issued him a final removal order after he missed a hearing. Lincoln Goldfinch said officials sent a notice advising him of his upcoming court date to an old address. Lincoln Goldfinch said Garces is the main provider for his family. He has a young son with a disability and is responsible for the cost of treatments. DHS, in a statement Tuesday, said that officers targeted Garces because he is here in the United States illegally. Mullen's office said Garces' work permit expired last year. DHS disputed claims that Garces has received inadequate medical care and that he's receiving pain medication around the clock. The agency said it is false that he was forced to sleep on the floor after being discharged and said he was given a bed. "This person is an illegal alien who has no legal status to be here and been given some of the best medical care he's ever received in his life," Mullen said. His attorney filed a lawsuit in Texas asking a federal court to release Garces and halt his potential deportation to Venezuela. U.S. District Judge Orlando L. Garcia scheduled an in-person hearing for September 30th and ordered that Garces be present, according to court records. Our next article is, Trump warns UN he might annihilate Iran as war overshadows diplomacy. The president signed an agreement on Greenland and met with Ukraine's leader in a day of diplomatic engagements after a speech in which he said domestic politics won't sway his Iran policy. By Michael Birnbaum, September 23rd, 2026. Frustrated by a war with Iran that has lasted long past his initial promises, President Donald Trump told world leaders on Tuesday that he would, quote, annihilate the entire country if its leaders do not make a deal. It was a stark warning in the green marbled hall of the United Nations, where discussions more often tend toward advancing peace than the elimination of an entire nation. The president also expressed concern for the anti-Iranian government protesters who were killed by Tehran's security forces earlier this year. He repeated the claim that a peace deal would likely be coming after the midterm elections and said later that his top envoy sat for talks with Iranian officials on Tuesday for 3 hours, their first known face-to-face meeting in months. "They're waiting to see how I do in the midterm election. What they don't realize is that I'm not running," Trump said, referring to Iran's leaders. "I gave absolutely no credence and will not give credence to the election when it comes to Iran. It doesn't even enter my mind," Trump said. "The only thing that does is that Iran will never have a nuclear weapon." Trump's vow to stay on his current path with Iran came despite an increasing number of Republican senators who have moved away from him on the war and have called for it to come to a swift end, as indications mount that Democrats may ride into Congress on a major wave of voter discontent. "I have a big decision to make. Will a deal be made with Iran that lets them rebuild and create a far greater country than it ever was before?" Trump told leaders at the UN General Assembly. "Or do I annihilate the Islamic Republic and do it quickly, never giving them a chance to kill and destroy people and countries again? Do I drive them into hell with no chance of survival and no hope of future greatness or generations?" Taken seriously, Trump's threat amounted to a contemplation of mass slaughter with little parallel in human history, with deadly consequences for Iran's 93 million people. He has, however, shown little inclination for large-scale assaults against Iran since the opening weeks of the war, despite repeated threats. With global energy prices skyrocketing, peace efforts faltering in Ukraine and Iran, and Republicans facing grim election news, Trump's UN appearance this year was a measure of the scale of global conflicts. The president's vigorous campaign for a Nobel Peace Prize, hot on the agenda a year ago ahead of the annual October announcement date, was far more muted on Tuesday than it was in 2025. Instead, he focused on promoting the foreign policy wins he can claim while trying to manage the many challenges arrayed in front of him. Still, he found space in his 36-minute speech to run through a list of the many world leaders whom he said had written him letters praising him for his peace initiatives. Later in the day, Trump told reporters about the meeting his envoys had with the Iranians. "It was a very good meeting, I must tell you," said Trump, noting that he can't imagine why Iran wouldn't want to make a deal given the potential consequences of renewed U.S. military action. "It's greatness, potential greatness, or obliteration," Trump said. In-person meetings between the longtime enemies rarely happen, particularly on U.S. soil, but the gathering of world leaders provided an opportunity for the two sides to reopen diplomatic discussions. While Trump has signaled publicly that he's comfortable with the war continuing through the midterms in November, U.S. officials have said privately that ending the unpopular conflict is a top priority of the White House. The U.S.-Israel war against Iran that launched in February has disrupted global energy prices, divided the president's MAGA movement, and helped sink his approval ratings to historic lows. The subsequent U.S. blockade of Iran, meanwhile, has shattered Iran's economy and prompted a current currency crisis in the country. Trump sped from his UN speech directly to a ceremony where he signed a new agreement with Denmark and Greenland that he boasts will support American security in the Arctic territory for generations. It was the outcome of months of frantic diplomacy after the president all but threatened to seize Greenland by force in January, a possibility that frightened NATO allies whose security rests on the might of the United States. You can go back many, many decades, probably centuries, but you go back way back in the line of presidents, Trump claimed of a U.S. desire to take over Greenland, speaking alongside Danish Prime Minister Mette Frederiksen and Greenland Prime Minister Jens Frederik Nielsen. "Some really wanted to make a deal and never got done, but we're getting it done." Frederiksen, who has clashed for years with Trump over his demands for Greenland, put on a game face as she signed the paperwork, noting that under the agreement, Denmark and Greenland's sovereignty would remain in place. "If we let ourselves be divided as allies, then we do our foes a favor. We will do everything we can to prevent that from happening." Trump's day of diplomacy was a reminder of the challenges he still faces, along with some areas in which he has reshaped global affairs to his benefit. He also met with the new Prime Minister, Andy Burnham, Japanese Prime Minister Sanae Takachi, and Ukrainian President Volodymyr Zelensky, all of whom offered cordial words with the U.S. leader. Zelensky's encounter with Trump was probably the highest stakes encounter of the day. The U.S. has had a hot and cold relationship with him, and his country is facing an escalating onslaught from Russia. Speaking to reporters ahead of the closed-door meeting, Trump said that he thinks the stage is set for a peace deal between the two countries after senior U.S. officials visited Moscow and Kiev in recent weeks. He said he and Zelensky plan to discuss the possibility of Ukraine producing advanced air missiles, an idea Trump said he supported in July, but later backed away from. Trump has asked Ukraine and Russia to back away from attacking each other's energy facilities, complaining that they are contributing to the rising price of diesel fuel in the world. Zelensky said Tuesday he would embrace an agreement to halt attacks, though he was skeptical Russia was interested. "I suggest not to play this game," he told reporters after his meeting with Trump. "Putin responded, attacked us." The president also stopped by a meeting of Gulf leaders whose countries have faced assault from Tehran following Trump's February decision to attack Iran. And in the evening, he plans to have a quick poolside meeting with the Venezuelan interim president, Delcy Rodriguez, who came to power in January after Trump ordered a raid that captured her predecessor, Nicolas Maduro. Maduro remains in custody in a Brooklyn federal prison not far from the UN gathering. Trump reveled in the fresh U.S. access to Venezuela's oil fields. "It's perhaps the biggest deal ever made," he told UN leaders. "To the victor belong the spoils." The New York trip came as Trump had fought the media that covers him, kicking CNN, MS Now, and Politico out of the White House television networks. Trump's most consequential meetings this week may follow the UN gathering, when he heads back to Washington to host Chinese President Xi Jinping for a state visit. Trump has sought to court Beijing as he tries to boost the U.S. economy with investments and pull back from manufacturing from China. Expectations for the summit with China are muted, but Trump has said that good personal relations with his Chinese counterpart are key to managing the complex and contentious geopolitics of China's rise. Chris Radio needs your feedback. We welcome your suggestions and questions about our programming and any other topics you would like to hear. 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Thank you for listening. Our next article is CNN, MS Now, access unresolved as White House bars some journalists from state dinner event. The media outlet said some staff were denied entry to cover Chinese President Xi Jinping's arrival for the dinner. By Scott Nover and Victoria Craw, September 25th, 2026. Journalists from Now, CNN, and Politico were allowed re-entry to the White House on Thursday, days after being banned by the administration, and hours after U.S. District Judge Timothy Kelly ordered their credentials restored. This following a chaotic morning in which journalists from all three outlets were initially turned away from the White House, and some had their press credentials seized by the U.S. Secret Service. But later in the day, CNN and MS Now reported that some of their journalists were denied access to cover the arrival of Chinese President Xi Jinping at the White House for a state dinner. CNN said that a reporter and producer were blocked from the event, while a photojournalist and audio technician were able to attend. MS Now said its White House reporter, Laura Baron Lopez, was denied entry to President Xi's arrival ceremony. President Donald Trump berated the two media outlets in a post on Truth Social Thursday, falsely claiming they had, quote, refused to cover the arrival. "The event was magnificent," he said, "actually made for television, but because they're fake news and because they know how good it would be, they didn't want to credit to Trump. They refused there." Media outlets request emergency hearing. On Thursday morning, lawyers for CNN, MS Now, and Politico requested an emergency hearing, claiming that by turning these journalists away, the government was illegally defying a temporary restraining order granted by the judge earlier in the day. Theodore J. Boutros Jr., a partner at the law firm Gibson Dunn, who was representing the media outlets, wrote in a court filing that the morning's denials and seizures amounted to noncompliance with the judge's ruling. "Defendants have already repeatedly violated the court's order," he said. The government responded by filing a declaration from White House Press Operations Director Micah Stoparich, outlining a timeline in which the White House had gone about restoring the process. Stoparich attested that the White House began restoring badges at 7:10 a.m. Eastern Time, and that the Secret Service told him the badges were turned back at 9:07. But that timeline does not comport with what happened. Reporters from three outlets did not regain entry until around noon. The judge denied the request for an emergency hearing. Kelly, an appointee of Trump, issued a 14-day restraining order while the outlet's legal challenge of the ban proceeds, ordering the White House to, quote, return, reinstate, and restore the journalist's credentials. The morning's impasse. A political reporter had his press pass confiscated Thursday by the Secret Service and was blocked from entering White House grounds, the outlet reported. CNN reported that some of its staff members, including reporter Betsy Klein and a photojournalist, were denied entry to the White House grounds at about 6 a.m. Politico's leadership told employees in an email Thursday that the publication would take the issue to court if its employees remained blocked from the White House. Klein said on air that initially the photojournalist's pass was seized, though another CNN producer was able to enter. She described the situation as fluid following the overnight ruling, noting that it was not yet business hours and that it may take a little bit of time to process. Earlier this week, Trump suggested he would allow the three outlets back if Kelly ruled against the ban, but the president maintained he had a right to kick them out. "I'm talking about national security, and I think we have a right to clean out fake news," he told reporters Tuesday. MSNBC White House reporter Laura Barron Lopez and a producer were denied access Thursday and had their passes confiscated, while another MSNBC producer was granted access, the outlet reported. Barron Lopez said on air that it was unclear whether the White House denied her access in defiance of a court order or to some kind of incompetence or lag in the system. Later at noon, Barron Lopez went on the air to say that she was allowed back in the White House and that her credential was returned. CNN reported that Klein, its reporter, was allowed in around the same time. Politico reported at 12:28 that one of its reporters had regained entry. The White House did not provide a statement about the morning's events, but pointed to the declaration submitted in court. The Justice Department declined to comment. "They're fake news," Trump says. Reporters from the three outlets were first blocked from entering White House grounds Saturday, following Trump's announcement Friday that he would ban them, saying he disliked how they covered him. "They're fake news," he said. The three news organizations fought the ban in court, leading to an expedited hearing Wednesday. The media outlets argue that their ban from the White House grounds violates the First Amendment and the Fifth Amendment due process rights. In a statement Thursday, Boutros welcomed Kelly's order. "This is a strong ruling, vindicating freedom of the press, due process, and the rule of law," the outlet's attorney said. "We greatly appreciate the court's swift action." Kelly wrote in his ruling that the media outlets have shown a high likelihood of success in their Fifth Amendment claim that their passes were revoked without due process. Other factors, including the public interest in a free press, also tipped the balance in their favor. "This is a high bar, but plaintiffs have met it," Kelly wrote. The White House argued in legal filings that Trump's action is lawful under the First Amendment and accused the outlets of threatening national security by trafficking in verifiable falsehoods and publishing sensitive or classified information. No U.S. law explicitly makes it a crime for a journalist to obtain or publish classified information. It remains to be seen whether the White House pool system, which splits video coverage of the president among five networks, will resume to cover the remainder of the visit of Chinese leader Xi Jinping. MSNBC White House reporter Akaya Gardner said, "ABC News, CBS, Fox News, and NBC say they would halt coverage of presidential events after the White House banned CNN, while other outlets, including the Washington Post earlier this week, temporarily refrained from publishing new photos of Trump in a show of support. "This is a historic moment. We have President Xi coming to Washington for a major state visit at this moment. We're seeing tremendous solidarity among the news outlets," Gardner said on air Thursday. "I think we can assume that if the White House does comply with this order, that the pool potentially will be back in effect once again, and the public can get information the same way that they had before." Wijia Zhang, CBS senior White House correspondent and former president of the White House Correspondents Association, said it was unclear whether pool coverage would resume. The White House has not said whether CNN is back in the pool, a separate issue from the credentials, she wrote on X on Thursday. A skeptical judge. Kelly said in his ruling Thursday that the plaintiffs are likely to succeed in showing the revocation of press credentials without due process was unconstitutional. He cited prominent cases decided by the U.S. Court of Appeals for the D.C. Circuit, including a 1977 concerning the national reporter Robert Sherrill and a 2020 case involving Playboy reporter Brian Karam, in which the court had established a pass which could not be suspended without due process. The general rule is that individuals must receive notice and an opportunity to be heard before the government deprives them of a constitutionally protected interest, Kelly wrote. He also took issues with the alleged violations outlined by the White House in letters to the media outlets. Kelly noted that the reports highlighted by the White House were routine and stretched back months or years, and in some cases, the journalists behind the reports did not even hold White House passes, he added. The court is skeptical, at least on this record, that defendants' interest in safeguarding national security is the actual motivation for, or is even advanced by, the revocation of plaintiffs' hard passes, Kelly said. Public interest arguments also favor the news organizations, Kelly said. While national security is a weighty argument for the White House, he said nothing in the defendants' arguments has shown this was a motivation behind the reporter bans. Certainly, that is not what President Trump said when he announced that he was banning plaintiffs from the White House. Instead, he focused on the alleged lack of truthfulness and negativity of plaintiffs' reporting. Trump wrote on Truth Social at the time the ban was a result of the outlet's, quote, fake news. Media outlets shouldn't be able to constantly write or report fiction and lies when they're covering the President of the United States, the Trump administration, or the United States of America. In its letter to Politico, the White House also took issue with the outlet's use of anonymous sources, among other critiques, citing a report that included a senior administration official speaking about the odds of a preliminary deal to end the conflict with Iran. But the source in the story in an authorized call with reporters during which media outlets were directed to attribute information to a senior administration official, according to the call reviewed by the Washington Post. Press advocacy groups and other news organizations have condemned the White House ban, and legal experts have expressed skepticism whether it would hold up in court. U.S. courts have consistently ruled that denying or restricting a journal's entry to the White House on the basis of their reporting violates the First Amendment, while failure to provide a clearly stated justification for any denials risks violating the Fifth Amendment's due process clause. In 2018, Kelly had also ordered the press credentials of then-CNN reporter Jim Acosta be restored after they were reviewed by the first Trump administration, citing the lack of due process. The case was dropped soon after. Ahead of the hearing, the White House referred to a post Trump on Truth Social in which he derided Kelly and suggested he would appeal the decision. Fake news people and publications that only write negatively and who violate our national security by writing false and defamatory stories with unknown sources shouldn't be allowed access to the most important office anywhere in the world. Plaintiffs in the lawsuit include the media outlets and their White House reporters, MS Now's Gardner, CNN's Klein, and Politico's Cheyenne Hazlett. Trump, White House Chief of Staff Susie Wiles, White House Communication Director Stephen Chung, and Secret Service Director Sean M. Curran are named as defendants in their government capacities. Our next article is, How the Fate of a Rural Hospital Could Help Flip the House. In one Virginia race and others, Democrats are highlighting the rising cost of health care and possible closures of facilities, putting Republicans on defense. By Gregory S. Schneider. September 24th, 2026. Pastor Eric Majette was so worried about his congregation losing access to health care that he had a blood pressure machine installed outside the church sanctuary and set up heart health counseling once a month. It's not much, but anything helps this community as the barrels towards the potential closure of its struggling local hospital. Here is one of the most competitive house districts in the country. Healthcare is an urgent part of the affordability topic driving political campaigns everywhere ahead of this fall's midterm elections. Shutting Bonsecours Southampton Medical Center would be a serious economic blow to this former paper mill town, whose main employer closed years ago. Democrat Elaine Luria is trying to win back the House seat she once held by reminding residents that President Donald Trump's One Big Beautiful Bill will enact Medicaid cuts that could force the hospital out. What's even more scary is people might not actually recognize what's coming, Luria said in an interview, promising to work to reverse Medicaid changes that Virginia officials have said could cost some $2 billion a year. Cook Political Reporter rates the race against Representative Jen Kiggins, Republican, in Virginia's 2nd Congressional District a toss-up, and both parties have highlighted it as a critical battleground for control of the House. Across competitive races nationally, Democrats have focused heavily on the rising costs of health care, spending 2 times more than Republicans on advertisements that frame it as an out-of-reach household expense, a Washington Post analysis of data from the ad tracking firm Ad Impact found. The analysis showed that Republicans have spent nearly 4 times more than Democrats on ads about funding hospitals. Democrats have spent $60 million on ads mentioning Medicare or Medicaid against $3 million from Republicans, a 20-to-1 gap. It's put Republicans on the defensive in districts like this. Kiggins, who won the seat from Loria 4 years ago, is trying to make the case that a rural health provision in the bill will protect the state. But the $189 million the funds provides Virginia this year for rural hospital is significantly less than the cuts that state officials say create the problem for the industry, including about $2 billion a year for Medicaid reductions beginning in 2028 and the loss of subsidies for health insurance through the Affordable Care Act that caused as many as 90,000 Virginians to drop insurance this year. We need to rid ourselves of this leadership that's taking us backwards, Alvin Harris, a retired physician, told Luria at a healthcare roundtable last month in Franklin, Tennessee, urging her to go to Washington and make changes. A spokesman for Kiggins insisted that Medicaid changes are not cuts. They impose work requirements on recipients that are expected to significantly reduce the number of people who qualify and will cut waste and fraud to save taxpayers' money, Kiggins spokesman Calvin Moore said. That has led some workers to throw up their hands in confusion. We're all very concerned about the prospect of the hospital shutting down after serving the community for generations, said Susan Jones, 57, whose family has owned a downtown office supply shop more than 50 years. Most of us here in town have no idea why or what the problem is. She and her sister, Mary Christie Saunders, 59, said they don't know enough about Luria and Kiggins to choose between them, but feel a general sense of dissatisfaction with all politicians. I've always leaned Republican, Saunders said. I have not been impressed with any of them lately. Over the summer, a report from Virginia's Bipartisan Joint Commission on Healthcare identified 5 rural hospitals across the state at imminent risk of closure, including Franklin's Bon Secours Southampton Medical Center. It said looming Medicaid cuts, which would reduce payments to hospitals, could push them over the edge. Bon Secours, the nonprofit that bought the Franklin Hospital in 2020, said that the challenges facing such facilities are not new. In recent years, however, those headwinds have intensified, the nonprofit said in a statement. The state report documented years of declining services at the hospital, which stopped delivering babies in 2017 and has eliminated almost all inpatient surgery. About 70% of the hospital's patients are on Medicare or Medicaid, the study found. For many services, residents have to travel about 40 minutes farther to a hospital in the city of Suffolk. Franklin and the surrounding Southampton County are at far western edge of both the 2nd Congressional District and the region known as Hampton Roads, which is heavily military and suburban. The end of this area is largely rural, flat, swampy land marked by fields of peanuts, corn, and soybeans, and stands of pines that have been logged for generations. The Union Paper Mill that employed thousands in Franklin is closed, taking with it white-collar jobs that once supported grand old houses and a bustling little downtown. The small city's population is more heavily black than the rest of the region, though the electorate of the 2nd District as a whole is nearly one quarter black, one of the highest concentrations of minority voters in a swing district this year. The looming Medicaid cuts that could pull the rug out from the local hospital will disproportionately affect black residents, according to Rodrigo Soto of the Commonwealth Institute for Fiscal Analysis, a left-leaning think tank in Richmond. About 34% of Virginia's Medicaid enrollees are black, nearly double the proportion of African Americans in the state's overall population at 18%. Because of the scope of federal cuts to Medicaid, the Affordable Care Act, and low-income food assistance, the roughly $189 million coming to Virginia this year from the One Big Beautiful Bill is not enough to close the gap in aid to vulnerable populations, said Lauren Walker, the state's Deputy Secretary of Health and Human Resources. To be clear, we are thrilled to have that investment for the rural communities in our Commonwealth, Walker said. It will help us mitigate some of the harm. Republicans view the Rural Health Transformation Program as a political asset and will tout it on campaigns around the country, said Riley Richardson of the National Republican Congressional Committee. Democrats have desperately tried to spin health care, but the truth is voters aren't buying it, Richardson said in a written statement. Republicans have a record they can go on offense with, from delivering the Rural Health Care Transformation Fund to protecting Medicaid for the most vulnerability from fosters. Kiggins said in a video posted to social media that her job as a geriatric care nurse practitioner makes health care affordability especially personal. One of the big keys to that, she said, is saving Medicaid. The One Big Beautiful Bill, which she supported, helps to do that by eliminating waste, fraud, and abuse. Franklin resident Liz Carmen, who holds a clerical job at the hospital in Suffolk, said she is an ardent supporter of both Kiggins and Trump. He's done great things for our country, she said, mentioning chasing the illegals out of the country and keeping men out of women's sports. And I know he brings God into things. Sitting on a bench after lunch at a Franklin restaurant on a hot day at the end of August, Carmen and her friend Bonnie Langer, 77, agreed that the survival of the Franklin Hospital is an important issue. But they also favored cuts to Medicaid, which Langer said should not be used for undocumented immigrants. Undocumented immigrants are not eligible for federal Medicaid benefits. But Yvonne Rose, an elder at Majette's New Life Church, said the looming cuts will be a serious blow to low-income families. And we're pretty much a population of poor people out here, she said. Harris, the retired physician, said the hospital might have to fail before enough people see the need for change. People don't feel it, he said, until it's happening to them. Our next article is, at UN, tech leaders urge global effort to limit AI's risk to humanity. OpenAI's Sam Altman and Anthropic's Dario Amodei called for nations to work together on regulations as fears about the technology's capabilities grow. By Pranshu Verma and Ian Duncan, September 23, 2026. Leaders of several major artificial intelligence companies told United Nations members on Wednesday that robust international efforts to regulate the technology are required, amid escalating concern that AI could pose a significant risk to humanity. Sam Altman, the chief executive of ChatGPT maker OpenAI, addressed leaders in the UN Security Council chamber, saying the pace of AI progress could accelerate rapidly and calling for extreme care and for nations to work together in deciding how to regulate the technology instead of concentrating power in the hands of a few firms. Regulation must be shaped through democratic processes by governments accountable to the people they serve, Altman said. At the international level, that means cooperation. Anthropic's chief executive, Dario Amodei, remotely addressed the body and said that as AI models become more powerful, stringent safety measures will be required and labs making the technology must exercise caution. We will slow down as much as necessary in order to make sure every successive AI technology we release is actually safe, he said. The remarks represent the prominent perch the issue of AI regulation has taken among lawmakers in Washington and abroad, sparked by fears that the technology could become unwieldy and pose dangers to the human race. The two CEOs have become increasingly vocal in calling for more government oversight of their industry in recent weeks as the top AI models have become increasingly powerful. OpenAI, Anthropic, and Google have explored creating an industry body to set standards for the technology, and in some versions of that idea, the body would be tied to a government agency, a model employed in the financial sector. But it's unclear how their views meld with those of President Donald Trump. The U.S. president is set to meet China's Xi Jinping in Washington this week with AI high on their agenda. On Saturday, Trump said that he would appoint a new AI czar and create a government AI force. But officials have not detailed what role that force might have, and the president has shown no interest in steps to rein in the industry, calling safety fears a hoax. The United States also totally rejects any attempt to construct a globalist scheme to control for the artificial intelligence being spoken of so much now, hereinafter officially called superintelligence, Trump said in his address to the United Nations on Tuesday. Worries about advanced forms of artificial intelligence running amok have a long history in the industry. But they took on new urgency this week when OpenAI disclosed that a swarm of agents created by its models had hacked into another company and hunt for answers to a test. Other companies have since said they've experienced similar incidents. Then this month, the researcher quit Anthropic, saying the company was not being careful enough in how it developed the technology that he warned had the potential to bring about human extinction. Executives at the two leading companies have been more circumspect, but have said they are increasingly concerned about the risks their systems carry. Emoda issued a call for the industry to slow down to gain more time to work on safety, an idea that Altman and SpaceX founder Elon Musk quickly endorsed. While the companies at the cutting edge of building AI systems are American, they have sought to cast ensuring the technology's safety as a global imperative. In a blog post Monday, OpenAI said the world should work towards developing common standards for assessing systems as AI tools come to build their own successors in a process called recursive self-improvement. The company said government safety labs in different countries should work together on the effort, with the United States taking a leading role. Other nations face difficult choices when it comes to AI adoption, especially after the Trump administration abruptly imposed export controls on a leading American model this summer, effectively shutting it down around the world. The leaders of 20 countries, led by Norway and Finland, signed a joint declaration this week saying that AI must remain under human direction, oversight, and control. The declaration said safeguards should be put in place without widening the gap between countries in access to the benefits of AI. The United States and China, the world's other leading power, did not sign. Well, that's all the time we have for articles from the Washington Post. I'm Joseph Whiting, broadcasting from the Chicago Lighthouse. 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
1: Audio description provides accessibility to the visual images in theater, television, movies, and other art forms for people who are blind or visually impaired. It's a narration service provided at no additional charge that attempts to describe images as seen by a sighted person. In theaters, museums, and accompanying television, film, and video presentations, audio description is a commentary and narration giving concise, objective descriptions of new scenes, settings, costumes, body language, and sight gags, all slipped in between portions of dialogue or songs. As of July 1, 2018, the major U.S. television networks, ABC, CBS, NBC, Fox, and others, are each required to provide 87.5 hours of video-described prime time or children's programming per calendar quarter. PBS and Turner Classic Movies have long voluntarily provided audio description. 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
2: As humans, we ask ourselves all kinds of questions. But what if we were forced to ask ourselves a question every day that affected the outcome of the most basic things, the most important things in our lives. The question is, what is your sexual orientation or gender identity? And the answer is the difference between keeping your job or getting fired. The answer is the difference between staying in your home or getting evicted. The answer is the difference between receiving medical treatment or not.
3: Hello, I'm Marion Brooks. You're listening to Chris Radio, broadcasting from the Chicago Lighthouse.